0: You want to know who the fella is? All right, I'll tell you. I got nothing to hide. It's the new DA in New York.
1: Come on, Murray.
0: Wait a minute. Where you going?
1: You got the wrong parties, Mr. Schultz. Haven't you heard? The DA lives. That's the word from the syndicate.

0: Hey, Ginch.
1: Ah, hello, Flat.
0: What happened to your arm? What's with the sling?
1: Dutch.
0: Oh.
1: First the thumb, then the wrist. Something he thought I said about his mother.
0: He's an animal, that's what.
1: Another year with Dutch, I'm going to be in very bad condition.
0: And you can't quit.
1: That's right. You won't let me go. Bo quit, Dutch stuck an ice pick in his ear.
0: Ginch, I don't know, maybe I'm crazy, but if I tell you something, would you tell Dutch?
1: I wouldn't tell him if his hat was on fire.
0: Certain parties is having a meeting tonight. 6 o'clock.
1: Oh, that's one he really don't know about.
2: Gentlemen, the situation is fraught with danger to us all.
3: Yeah, no. I don't know.
4: If it was anybody else, I would say forget about it.
5: It being the Dutchman, he's just screwy enough to follow through.
6: My boys never lied to me. They say he's out shopping for a man to take the contract right now. Been talking about it for almost a week.
2: There's only one thing to do.
4: We got to take Dutch before he takes that fellow from the DA's office.
2: Albert, you got any ideas?
5: Dutchman is kind of screwy, but he ain't crazy. You know what I mean. He's not the kind of a fella you just walk up to and do it. He's covered all the time.
4: I know where he's hanging out this week.
2: Where's that, Lucky?
4: The Palace Chop House over in Newark.
5: I know that place. It's got a little private dining room in the back there.
6: That fella'd have to be screwy to try it in there.
5: Yeah, I got just a man.
7: Bug, Mandy, in here. Got a job for you, Bug. Contract.
8: Yeah. Who?
5: Dutch.
8: Okay.
5: It's got to be fast.
8: Sure. Fast.
5: I mean tonight.
8: Okay. Tonight.
5: Mandy, you drive. Come on. Walk you down to the car.
2: The probable business.
4: Yeah. Well, gentlemen, we got nothing more to talk about tonight, so I would suggest we get out and get seen, if you follow me.

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1: Look, stop that creepy whistling, will you? I'll fix your whistle so it'll never blow again.
0: All right, now. 775.15. That does it. What am I going to do to that Ginch when he gets back? I told him to go back to Newark. Where is he?
2: Maybe he missed the train. Or something.
0: Look at Berman. I need you around here to handle my books and keep my numbers business functioning. I don't like it. You should be talking all the time and whistling like a boy, like a schoolboy.
2: Sorry, Mr. Schultz.
0: I'm going to be in business for a long time, Berman. Remember that. You want to get rich? Stick with me.
2: Yes, sir. I'm with you, Mr. Schultz.
0: But keep your mouth shut, see? Tight shut. Now get those tallies added up. I'm going to wash my hands.
2: Yeah, okay.

0: You with the glasses.
1: Hmm? Whom are you addressing, may I ask?
0: Where's Dutch?
1: He went to the bathroom. But you, you haven't answered my question.
0: Kid, you bother me.
2: I'm sorry, it's busy.
0: So am I. Busy. Busy as a bee.

0: what do you say, Gincho boy? Gincho boy, was a hot seat totsy or was a hot seat totsy?
1: Oh, it was a hot seat totsy, all right, Flat, old boy. Oh, boy, I sure let you talk me and stay in New York. Dutch is really going to be sore me now.
0: Ah, forget it. Come on, come on. We'll go up to Lindy's. Have a couple of drinks, you standing around.
2: All right, stay.
1: Listen, Fry, I can't. I'm in so much.

0: 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Tonight's star, Mr. Broderick Crawford.
1: This is Harlow Wilcox again. Tomorrow, members of the American Trucking Association attending the annual convention in Los Angeles will see a new 3-cent stamp being issued by the Post Office Department. This stamp commemorates the 50th anniversary of the trucking industry. In the years since they first proved themselves as winning competitors over horse-drawn vehicles, trucks have become the backbone of our transportation system. Their versatility and dependability in war and peace, and their economy of operation, have made trucks the finest carrying vehicles any civilization has ever known. Today, over 9 million of these modern beasts of burden serve us in countless ways and give work to some 6 million Americans who make, drive, and service them. Autolite has been associated with this industry for 42 years and is privileged to salute the American Trucking Association on this important occasion.
0: Next week, another true story, as we dramatize the diary of a man whose unfortunate task it was to set down a report on the death of his friends. Ordeal in Donner Pass. Our star, Mr. Edmund O'Brien. That's next week on Suspense. Suspense is produced and directed by Elliot Lewis, with music composed by Lucian Morwick and conducted by Lud Gluskin. Dutch Schultz was adapted for Suspense by James Poe. Featured in tonight's cast were Jay Novello, Herb Butterfield, Hi Aberback, Paul Fries, Sidney Miller, Jack Moyles, Benny Rubin, and Anthony Barrett.
1: Broderick Crawford will soon be seen in Night People, a 20th Century Fox picture.
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1: And now, with The Flame and the performance of a...

0: That's a big one. What a monster.
1: There's still a lot of people left in the building.
0: Yeah, it started on the ground floor, huh?
1: I guess so. I don't know. I just got here. Hey, you know, mister?
2: The first floor.
1: Yeah, what a mess. Wonder how it got started.
0: Oh, some joker in bed with a lit cigarette. I probably fell asleep.
2: No, that wasn't the way it started.
0: Oh, wasn't it? Hey, you mean...
1: It'd take more than a little cigarette to start a fire like that. But a whole apartment building's just about gone.
0: Maybe the guy who owns the building started it. You know, for the insurance and all.
2: He didn't have anything to do with it.
1: Hey, look at it burn with it.
2: Makes kind of a pretty pattern against the sky, though, doesn't it?
0: Pretty pattern? Hey, are you kidding?
1: Hey, what are you doing?
2: What?
1: I said, what are you doing with that paper?
2: Oh, I'm drawing. I'm drawing a picture of the fire. The big, heavy man in the turtleneck sweater got flushed in the face. Red, just like the fire, across the street. It was burning big now, and it went climbing high, way up, so high it was going to touch off the sky, too. And just when it reached its peak, they put it out. Then there were big, black, ugly clouds of smoke. But I had the picture I'd drawn of the fire, just a pencil sketch. I'd color it when I got home, just the way I remembered it, with reds, oranges, and pinks. So I go home. But when I get there, my sister Mary Lee is still up. She's in her robe. She should be in bed. She has to get up and go to work early in the morning. Why is she up at this hour?
3: Andy?
2: Yes, Mary Lee?
3: Where have you been all night? I had supper ready. You promised me you'd be home. What happened? Andy, just don't stand there. I asked you what happened.
2: Nothing happened. I just went for a walk. A walk.
3: What are you so upset about?
2: Nothing, nothing. Just leave me alone, Mary Lee. Do you have to nag at me all the time?
3: I'm not nagging you, Andy. I'm just worried, and I get nervous when I worry, that's all.
2: Forget it. I'm home, and I'm all right, so don't worry yourself anymore, okay?
3: Okay, Andy. Wait a minute. I wanted to ask you for a big favor.
2: Well, can't you ask me tomorrow morning, Mary Lee? I'm awful tired.
3: You know Mr. Boyajian, the dry goods store man, Andy?
2: Well, sure, I know. I'm one of my favorite people. What about him?
3: This morning, they took his wife to the hospital.
2: Oh, to the hospital? What for?
3: She's sick, very sick, Andy. Tonight, on the way home from work, Mr. Boyajian stopped me and asked me if I'd talk to you about helping him.
2: Well, help him out? Sure, I will, but how?
3: Well, he may have to spend some time at the hospital with her. He doesn't have anybody he can leave in the shop to take care of it. He thought maybe you'd help him out, Andy.
2: Well, that'd be all right with me, Mary Lee, but... I don't know anything about the dry goods business.
3: It isn't hard, Andy. I told him I thought you wouldn't mind at all. Besides, it'll give you a little something to do to keep you busy. You won't have to...
2: Go ahead, say it. You won't have to roam the streets like a bum, just like Pa used to yell at me. All right, I like Mr. Boyajian, Mary Lee. I'll watch his store for him. Mr. Boyajian was a man who looked like Santa Claus. He had small eyes and big red cheeks. He laughed all the time, and when he laughed, his small eyes got big and they twinkled just like the stars. Or the flash of a flame when you strike a match and it suddenly flares up with colors and warmth, and you get a funny sensation in your stomach. That was Mr. Boyajian, the man who owned the dry goods store on Union Street. The following morning, Mr. Boyajian wasn't laughing, and there was no twinkle in his eyes. He looked sad sitting behind the counter. Mr. Boyajian?
4: Oh, Andy, it's you.
2: Hello.
4: Excuse me, Andy. My mind, it's not on what's happening. It's on this music. I'm far away when I listen.
2: The music?
4: Yes. It's the kind of music that the missus and I used to dance to when we was like your age. It's a folks dance, Andy, from the old country.
2: It's pretty. I like it. Mr. Boyajian, about your wife, I'm sorry she's sick.
4: You're sorry? Everybody is sorry, Andy. The whole neighborhood. Everybody tells me how sorry they are. But me, I'm sorry most of all.
2: Is it very serious?
4: Yes, very.
2: Well, Well, don't worry. They'll take good care of her at the hospital, I know.
4: I'm sure they will.
2: She'll have the best there is to offer.
4: Well, she would if I could afford it.
2: Afford it?
4: Yes. You see, this sickness needs a special kind of doctor. This special doctor costs extra money.
2: Oh.
4: And it's the kind of money that I, as proprietor of this small dry goods store, do not have.
2: I wish there was something I could do.
4: You're a good boy with a good heart, Andy. I wish I could have had a son like you.
2: Oh, thank you, Mr. Boyajian. Gee, thanks.
4: I don't make the money I used to make. I can't work as hard. Sometimes I think I would be better off if this place should burn down and I should get the insurance money.
2: Insurance money?
4: From the fire insurance company.
2: I never thought of that.
4: You never thought of what, Andy?
2: What I meant was that I never thought of things like fire insurance.
4: Of course. To do a thing like this, to even wish it is against the law. Fire insurance is for the protection.
2: Of course.
4: Well, Andy, if you have come to stay, I will go to the hospital.
2: Well, go right ahead, Mr. Boyajian. I'll take care of everything. You just leave everything to me. Mr. Boyajian looked so sad and tired as he walked out the door. Why did there have to be terrible things like this in the world? Why couldn't everything be beautiful and good? Beautiful and good like a nice big fire. Clean, warm, burning all the evil and hurt. It was so simple. I had to laugh. I decided I'd use the plumber's candle and the celluloid. That way all of the evidence would be destroyed and there'd be no way of investigating the claim. I started to get excited about it. I bought what I needed and went home. I got out Mary Lee's cake tin, went in my room and started to experiment.
3: Andy, I wonder if you'd run down to... What are you doing?
2: What?
3: What are you doing? Trying to start a fire?
2: Well, nothing, Mary Lee. Nothing at all. Just a little gag.
3: Gag? With my best cake tin.
2: Oh, I'm sorry.
3: Gag for what?
2: Well, Needles and
3: Needles.
2: I, we had...
3: Andy, you've been down at that pool room again, haven't you?
2: So?
3: Andy, what's the matter with you? Why aren't you like other men?
2: What do you mean?
3: I mean other fellows your age. They're out getting jobs, doing things. All you do is hang out at that pool room down by the Sound. Take walks at night. Draw pictures.
2: What's wrong with my drawing pictures? Does it offend you?
3: I don't know. I'm so disgusted, I don't know anything.
2: You're so right. You don't know anything. You're just like Pa. You look like him and you act like him. You don't know anything. You're just like Pa.
3: Shut up.
2: Get out of my room. Get out before I kill you. I took a long walk. I thought about leaving Mary Lee, going away, but I remember that I had no place to go. I found myself down by the shipping piers. I noticed a small barge loaded with crates of some kind, wooden crates. It looked beautiful. The red flames licking against blue sky and blue waters. I felt better now. I started for home. I began to make plans for Mr. Boyajian's store. I had the equipment, but I needed his key. I had to get his key without him suspecting a thing. It wouldn't be good for Mr. Boyajian to know what I was going to do. He might try to stop me. I was sure he didn't like fires as much as I did. The next afternoon in the store, just before I was ready to leave, I asked him about the key.
4: Key, Andy?
2: Yes, Mr. Boyajian.
4: But a key what for, Andy?
2: Well, I thought that maybe tomorrow morning you'd like to go over to the hospital earlier. I could open up the store for you.
4: Oh, Andy, already you have done so much for me. It's nice.
2: But no trouble at all. Believe me, Mr. Boyajian, no trouble at all. I'd be happy to do it.
4: You know, to tell the truth, I would like to get over a little earlier. I certainly would. Well, Andy... Like I said before, you are such a good boy. There never was such a good boy with a big heart.
2: Huh. You're the only person who's ever said that to me, Mr. Boisia.
4: This, I know, is a joke you tell on me. Here. I will give you Mrs. Boyajan's key. Now, how is that?
2: Oh, fine, and don't you worry about a thing. I'll sell out tomorrow. I'll make you lots of money. I joked with Mary Lee at dinner that night. It surprised her, but it put her in a good mood. The nice part about the plumber's candle was that I could measure it to burn at any time. An hour would be plenty of time. About 9:30, I told Mary Lee I was going down to the corner drugstore for a few minutes. And down on Union, I waited until the block was almost deserted. Then I let myself into the dry goods store. Mr. Boyajan had a crate of little girls' dresses he just received. It would be perfect tinder. I lined the strips of celluloid up and set the plumber's candle on top of the crate. Then I struck a match and lit the candle. I watched the flame burn for just a moment. Then I went back up to the apartment and waited. Mary Lee was darning some socks. I sat for almost an hour coloring my pictures, getting nervous. And when it was time, I asked Mary Lee to go get some ice cream with me. When we got down to the street... Mary Lee, look, it's a fire.
3: What?
2: Come on.
3: What? Andy, I hate fires. I hope it's a false alarm.
2: No, it's not false. Look, there's smoke, plenty of smoke. Hey, there it is, Mary Lee. There it is, right over there.
3: Andy! Andy, it's Mr. Boyajan's dry goods store.
2: Well, for heaven's sakes, what do you know, Mr. Boyajan's dry goods store?
3: Oh, isn't that terrible? Poor Mr. Boyajan, he hasn't got enough trouble as it is.
2: Don't feel sorry for him, Mary Lee. He's got insurance.
3: I know, but... how'd you know?
2: Oh, we got to talking the other day. He told me about it.
5: Hey, Andy, what'd he say? Hot one, huh?
2: Oh, hello, Needles. Yeah, real hot.
3: Andy, who's that they're carrying out?
5: The old man.
3: Mr. Boyajan?
5: Yeah, somebody said he was passing by on his way home. He saw the fire and rushed inside to try to put it out. Crazy thing to do.
3: Is he? Oh, no.
2: Look at those flames lick up at the sky, would you? Just like a torch. Just like a torch. It's beautiful.

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0: And now, Autolite brings back to our Hollywood soundstage Mr. Cornell Wilde in Elliot Lewis's production of The Flame, a dramatic report well calculated to keep you in...

0: everybody in our neighborhood felt sorry about poor Mr. Boyajian. I wish he hadn't tried to put out the fire. I didn't go to the hospital with Mary Lee to see his wife, but I did go to Mr. Boyajian's funeral a couple of days later. He didn't look worried anymore. Instead, he looked very peaceful lying in his casket. I must admit, I did feel some remorse, but the thing that bothered me most of all was the fact I hadn't been able to draw a picture of the fire. It was the following Friday night that I dropped into the pool room down near the Sound. Needles was all alone.
1: Hi, hot shot.
0: Hi, Needles.
1: Want to play some pool?
0: Okay.
1: Hey, where you been? Been seeing you around since the funeral.
0: Oh, here and there.
1: Uh-huh. Hey, you shoot first, Andy.
0: Okay.
1: Hey, you know, that was tough about old man Boyajian, huh?
0: Too bad. He shouldn't have tried to put it out.
1: You know, at first I thought the old guy started it himself. You know, to collect the fire insurance dough. But I guess he didn't.
0: Mrs. Boyajian will get the money, though, won't she?
1: Oh, you never could tell. There were some fire insurance coppers around a couple of days ago asking questions. They'll investigate before they pay off. Hey, just shot.
0: Huh? Oh, yeah.
1: Yeah, they talked to a lot of people in the neighborhood. Did they talk to you, Andy? You were working for him, weren't you?
0: Helping him out so he could go to the hospital.
1: They'll probably find out if it was a cooked-up thing or not.
0: What do you mean, cooked-up thing?
1: Well, you still can't toss out the idea that maybe Boyajian himself started the fire.
0: He didn't.
1: How do you know? He got burned, didn't he? Maybe he got caught or trapped, couldn't get out. Hey, you're shot, Andy.
0: That's ridiculous. He couldn't have started it.
1: How do you know?
0: He couldn't have. He just couldn't have.
1: Why?
0: Because he...
1: Yeah, Andy? Because?
0: Nothing. Shoot, Needles.
1: Because you started it? Is that maybe why?
0: I said shoot, Needles.
1: What did you want to do, Andy? Help the old guy out?
0: I said shoot!
1: Well, that was right decent of you, Andy. And a mighty fine job, too. How much were you in for?
0: I wasn't in for anything.
1: Shoot. Sure, just for kicks, huh?
0: Listen, Needles, don't get me mad.
1: Hey, put down that cue. I was only kidding. You start fires just for kicks, huh, Andy? That's a laugh. Sure, Andy, don't get sore. I was only kidding.
0: Needles was the type of guy that got into all kinds of trouble. I wish he didn't get on my nerves so much. When I got home later and opened the door to the apartment, I suddenly got a funny feeling. I didn't know what it was, but I was sure it had something to do with the man who was sitting in the living room with my sister. And when she introduced him as Inspector Shapiro of the fire insurance company, I knew why I had the strange feeling in my stomach.
2: He's investigating about the fire in Mr. Boyajian's store, Andy.
0: Oh, Mr. Boyajian was one of my very best friends. I was very sorry about...
3: I understand.
0: I went to the funeral.
3: Before we can pay Mrs. Boyajian the money she has coming, I have to make sure the fire wasn't started purposely.
0: Purposely?
2: He means somebody did it just to collect the money.
0: Oh.
3: So far, we haven't been able to learn how it was started.
0: I see.
3: Andy, the night of the fire, where were you?
2: I can answer that, Inspector. He was right here in this room with me.
3: I see.
2: I remember. I was darning some socks, and Andy was drawing.
0: Oh, and Mary Lee, he doesn't want to hear about that.
2: He loves to draw.
3: You want to be an artist?
0: Well, no, I just like to draw.
3: I see. You worked for Mr. Boyajian while his wife was in the hospital. At least that's what your sister told me.
0: I did it to help him out, Inspector Shapiro. I didn't do it for the money.
3: Did anyone come in while you were there? Someone who may have talked to him?
0: Inspector Shapiro, if you're trying to prove that Mr. Boyajian started that fire himself, you're wrong. He wasn't that kind of man. I know he didn't start the fire.
3: I guess you're a blind alley for us, too. I'd hoped you'd be able to shed some light on the case.
0: I'm sorry, but believe me, Inspector, when I tell you Mr. Boyajian didn't start that fire, for one thing, would a man burn himself up in a fire he starts? That'd be a crazy thing to do, wouldn't it?
3: Yes, Andy. Definitely a crazy thing to do.
0: Inspector Shapiro was not a stupid man. I could see that. I was going to have to be a little more careful for a little while anyway, until the investigation was over. I hoped that nothing would go wrong, that Mrs. Boyajian would get the money. About 2 weeks later, I saw Needles was standing in front of the pool room down near the sound. He called me over, said he had something very important to talk to me about. We went in the back room of the pool room. He closed the door and...
1: Cigarette, Andy?
0: You know I don't smoke, Needles. Of
1: course not, pal. Of course not. Well, Hotshot, how's fire bugging these days, huh?
0: Is that supposed to be a cute remark, Needles?
1: What's the matter? Can't you take a little kid?
0: Not that kind. What's the idea of striking the matches?
1: Huh? Oh, it's just a nervous habit, I guess. Yeah, it's a nervous habit. Pretty flame, huh, Andy?
0: Say what you have to say.
1: I was thinking about poor Mrs. Boyajian, Andy. What if they hold up the claim, huh? Poor Mrs. Boyajian.
0: Stop speaking in riddles.
1: I got a friend, Andy. He owns a small warehouse a couple of blocks from here. He don't make much money with his small warehouse, and he'd like to get rid of it. One night his place burns down. Just like that. He's very, very sad. But then he gets happy because he collects quite a bit of fire insurance.
0: Fire insurance?
1: Yeah. Fire insurance. My friend would pay good money if his warehouse burned down. Good money.
0: He would?
1: You could help out poor, poor Mrs. Boyajian, Andy.
0: I don't know.
1: And just think of the fun you'll have. A flame, and you'll make it.
0: I'll make it.
1: That's right, Andy.
0: Next Friday night seemed like a very long way off. A couple of times I wanted to go for walks, but then I kept thinking about the big one I was going to make on Friday night, and I decided not to go for any walks. I got some money from Needles and bought all the stuff I needed, the celluloid and the plumber's candles. I met Needles' friend on Thursday. He took me on a tour of the warehouse. It was a 3-story building. When I finished going through it, I decided it would be best to start 2 fires on the 3rd floor and 1 on the 1st. When I got home, I let myself in, but I didn't close the door because I heard voices coming from my room. It was Mary Lee in a voice that gave me a funny feeling.
3: You never bothered to look at this scrapbook?
4: Why? He draws pictures.
3: Your brother's a very dangerous man.
4: I never suspected anything. I never bothered to look at the pictures he's drawn.
3: He'll have to be turned over to the authorities. They'll give him proper medical treatment. He's a dangerous man with a dangerous sickness.
0: I got to call Needles. I had to act now and act fast. I called Needles and told him we had to burn his friend's warehouse tonight. Tomorrow night would be no good because I'd have to leave Seattle now. He didn't want to at first because we hadn't planned it that way, but then he finally agreed. He met me in front of the warehouse a little before 9. I set 2 fires up on the 3rd floor, and then we went down to the 1st, and I started another one.
1: Come on.
0: No, wait. Let's watch it for a while.
1: Are you crazy? This place is going to go up like a tinderbox. We're liable to get caught.
0: I said I want to watch it for a while. I'm going to draw a picture.
1: Oh, you're loony as a nut. Come on, Andy. Let's get out of here.
0: Well, you go ahead, Needles. I'll be along in a little while.
1: Come on, Andy. Come on. Don't be crazy.
0: I'm glad I brought my pencil and pad with me. I think this is going to be a beautiful one. It had wonderful colors. The flames were all around me now. Not an awful lot of smoke here inside the building. Just flames. Beautiful colors. Just beautiful reds. Deep reds and blues, greens, yellows. I had a feeling This was going to be my best picture, the most beautiful flames I'd ever seen. Thrilling. And the picture now, just one big

0: 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Tonight's star, Mr. Cornell Wilde.
1: And here he is once again, Mr. Wilde. A splendid and convincing performance, Cornell.
2: Well, thank you, Harlow, and thanks to Autolite.
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2: Well, no wonder you always have the right thing to say, Harlow.
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0: Next week on Suspense, our star will be Mr. Ray Milland in another story based on actual events concerning a British gunboat trapped by communist fire 100 miles from help. A dramatic report we call The Log of the Marne. In weeks to come, we shall also present Mr. Richard Widmark and Mr. John Lund, all on Suspense. Suspense is produced and directed by Elliot Lewis, with music composed by Lucian Morawick and conducted by Lud Gluskin. The Flame was written for Suspense by Richard George Pettigini. In tonight's story, Kathy Lewis was heard as Mary Lee, Sidney Miller as Needles, and Joseph Kearns as Boyajan. Featured in the cast were Harry Bartell, Bert Holland, and Charles Calvert.
1: Cornell Wilde will soon be seen starring in the Cecil B. DeMille production, The Greatest Show on Earth.
0: And remember, next week on Suspense, Mr. Ray Milland in another story based on actual events. A dramatic report we call The Log of the Marne.
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0: take much more of this.
1: We can't cut back. Those police might be patrolling the highway. We'll wait until dark.
0: Oh, can't you slow down? I'm getting sick.
1: It's just a little longer, honey. I want to put as much distance between us and the highway as possible.
0: What happened?
1: I don't know. I'll take a look.
0: What is it?
1: Broken spring.
0: Oh, what do we do now?
1: Well, we can't stay here. Grab the bag and let's go.
0: Oh, where?
1: We're on a road of some sort. It's got to lead someplace. Let's try those hills.
0: What about the suitcase?
1: Leave it in the car. This little bag is all the luggage we need.
0: A lot of good it'll do us out here.
1: Where there's a road, there's bound to be a house of people. What's in this bag talks any language. Come on, let's go. Walk any
0: faster. I'm trying, Harry. The dogs are killing me. Oh, I've got to rest a minute.
1: All right. Here, sit on my jacket.
0: I'll get it all dirty.
1: So what? We'll buy 1,000 jackets once we hit the border. Sit down.
0: Oh, what a relief. What's so hot? What's that?
1: That sounds like a coyote. Don't worry about it.
0: Oh, Harry, I'm scared.
1: Now, don't go hysterical.
0: Well, aren't you frightened? Even a little?
1: Sure I am. Down to my shoes.
0: Oh, we must have been crazy.
1: There's 50,000 arguments in this little bag to prove we're not crazy.
0: We'll spend the rest of our lives running.
1: Once we get to Mexico, we'll stop running.
0: But we're leaving our home, our friends, everything and everybody we know. Is it worth it?
1: What are we giving up? A stinking two-room flat with peeling paint and crawling roaches this big? You won't miss that for a minute. You think I enjoyed standing in that teller's cage, handing out money all day long to little people who had no more right to it than I did?
0: They weren't stealing.
1: Well, Doc, don't go moral on me. Listen, I'm past 40. A man gets to that age, he gets tired wanting things and not being able to afford them. Hey, isn't that smoke up there?
0: Where?
1: Over to the right, between those two hills. Sure it is. That's chimney smoke. I'll bet there's a house up there. Come on, Viola.
2: Well, hiya, folks. Kind of off the tourist trail, ain't you?
1: We were wondering.
2: No sense wandering outside. Come in. Come in. Make yourselves comfortable. Yeah, your car broke down, huh?
1: Why do you say that?
2: Well, nobody'd walk here if they could ride. And take a look at your shoes. Lady, I'll bet your feet are full of blisters.
0: You're so right.
2: Well, take off your shoes and sit down by the fire. I'll poke it up. Starting to get nippy now. The sun's gone down.
0: Oh, thank you.
2: I was fixing myself some supper. Pork and beans. Be mighty proud if you'll join me.
1: Thank you, Mr.
2: Tonley, Pete Tonley.
1: I'm Harry Turner, and this is Mrs. Turner.
2: I'm pleased to meet you. I'll open another can of beans. It ain't much, but it's spilling.
0: You live here all alone, Mr. Tonley?
2: Pete, ma'am, no sense being formal. Yep, I live here all by my lonesome. Going on 20 years, I reckon.
0: 20 years?
1: You ever have visitors?
2: Oh, once in a while. Expecting a neighbor of mine. Day after tomorrow.
1: Neighbor?
2: Yeah, Sam Higgins. Lives about 40 miles from here. Drops in regular, twice a year.
1: What do you do about supplies, food and things?
2: Well, I got a Jeep in the back. I use it to go to town once a month for supplies.
1: A Jeep?
2: Yeah. Guess you didn't see it coming up here. I'll drive into town first thing in the morning and get Bill Jenkins from the garage to come out and fix up your car.
1: Can't you go right now?
2: By the time I get back, it'd be pitch dark. No, better wait till tomorrow. Well, let's see if the beans is... Oh, say, they sure are. Yeah, I hope you don't mind 10 plates. Yeah, well, let's dig in. Yeah, you know, I think those beans are pretty good. Either you folks care for any more?
1: No, thank you.
0: No, thank you, Peter. Here, I'll give you a hand with the dishes.
2: No, don't bother, ma'am. Won't take more in a minute.
1: I'd like to get that Jeep and take off right now.
0: Oh, he couldn't do that. He's a nice old man.
1: I don't like spending all night here.
0: It's safe enough.
2: Here, let me know when you folks is ready to hit the hay. I'll bunk down in the shed and back.
0: Oh, no, we wouldn't think of putting you to such trouble.
2: Oh, don't worry about it, ma'am. I can sleep anywhere, anytime. Besides, that bed ain't much softer than the floor.
0: Pete, don't you ever get lonely living here by yourself?
2: No, I like it like this, just me and the hills. I spent nearly 30 years prospecting for gold. Didn't find much, but enough so as I can buy a little food and the few other things they need every now and then. So why look for more? Now, most folks dream about a pot of gold at the end of the rainbow. Well, I got that, too, waiting for me over in the hills in the desert out there.
3: I guess that's what you call a great beyond, huh?
2: Oh, shucks, no. I don't mean when I'm dead. I'm talking about a real pot of gold, bigger than anything you ever seen or dreamed of, probably.
3: In the desert?
0: I don't understand. What is in the desert?
2: A ship, ma'am. A great Spanish galleon. And it rides the sand dunes of the desert like it was sailing the seas again.
3: A ship in the desert? That's impossible.
2: I'll tell you how it was, son. There's a legend that hundreds of years ago, a Spanish ship come sailing up the Gulf of California, having come from Mexico or Peru or one of them other South American places, and as it was sailing up right close to shore, a huge storm come along, followed by a tremendous tidal wave, which swept it clean onto the desert. Must have been the granddaddy of all waves, I reckon. Well, after many years, the waters went back, leaving the ship high and dry, miles from the gulf or the river that feeds into it. In a couple of hundred years, the shifting sands have buried it, of course. But sometimes, when the wind blows up just right, it blows away a lot of the sand. And you can see the upper deck of that old ship from the top of that hill, just over there. According to the legend, too, the hold of that ship is just jam full of treasure.
0: What a lovely story.
3: A pretty fairy tale for children and old men.
0: Harry, that's not a nice thing to say.
2: Oh, that's all right, ma'am. Of course, he's right. But it is a pretty fairy tale. Just so happens, this fairy tale is true.
3: What is it, Viola?
0: Come over here. I want to show you something.
3: Now, what are you so excited about?
0: I was straightening out things in the cabin after you left. I found these.
3: Coins?
0: Yes, but what kind? Gold coins. And look at the words on them. Onza de Oro. That sounds Spanish, doesn't it? Look how old they are.
3: I see. There's a date on this one. 1542.
0: What kind of coins are they, Harry?
3: Seen some like them at an exhibit. They're Spanish doubloons. Where would Pete get them?
0: Don't you remember his story last night?
3: What, the Spanish galleon? Don't be ridiculous.
0: All right, how do you explain them?
3: I can't. No, it's impossible. Pete.
2: What's up, son?
3: My wife found these in the cabin. Where did they come from?
2: Oh, them things. I reckon they come from the ship.
3: What do you mean?
2: Well, some years ago, a young fella come staggering in from the desert. He was in pretty bad shape. Hadn't had food or water for days, it seemed like. I tried to fix him up, but he was too far gone. But before he died, he moaned something about finding a ship out in the desert. I found them coins in his pocket.
3: I don't believe a word you're saying. You're either crazy or the biggest liar I've ever met.
0: Harry!
2: Son, if you're so all-fired skeptical, why don't you climb that hill and take a look for yourself? Now, the wind seems to be coming up kind of strong. You might be lucky. In fact, I got an old pair of field glasses you can take along. But, son, if you do see the ship, For your own sake, don't let it give you any fool ideas.
1: To the top. Here, grab my hand. There. Now, just a few more. Beat. Made it.
0: Oh. Yeah. Now that we're here, what? I can't see a thing with the wind blowing sand in my face.
1: I doubt if there is anything to see. That doddery old man tells us a fairy tale and we buy it. All we'll get for our troubles is our lungs full of desert.
0: Why did I let you talk me into climbing up here? Look at my dress.
1: Yeah, might as well head back. That old man. Wait a minute. Wait a minute. The wind is dying down. Take a look through these glasses. Yeah. Yeah, still can't see a blasted thing but sand and sagebrush.
0: Did you see something?
1: Can't tell for sure. But I got a better focus.
0: What is it, Harry?
1: I don't believe it.
0: What, Harry?
1: I see a broken mast and a part of a hull buried in the sand. Viola, the old man was right. There is a ship out there in the desert.
2: Well, I kind of thought you might see it. Haven't seen it myself in a spell. Figured it was about time for it to show up again.
0: It was there, just like you said it would be.
1: You've known it's there all this time, and yet you never went to look for it?
2: Well, like I told you, son. What for?
1: Because of the gold. All right, you do what you want. I'm going after that ship.
2: No, that ain't sensible, son.
1: Why not? I could see it clearly. It isn't far from here.
2: Distances are deceiving in the desert. That ship's a lot further than it looks. And that's mighty rough country out there. It's easy to get lost. And if you run out of water, you're finished. And chances are, by the time you got to where you think the ship is, a sandstorm will come up and bury it under tons of sand again. You better forget it.
1: Not on your life. Your Jeep is equipped with sand tires. It has gas, water, tools. That's all I need.
2: Ma'am, I surely think it ain't smart. You ought to try to talk him out of it.
0: Harry, maybe it is too dangerous.
1: What's the danger? Because Pete can't get up enough energy to drive a few minutes into the desert to make a fortune?
0: What about the other man who found the ship and died?
1: I don't know anything about him, and I don't care. There's gold in that ship. I'm going to get it.
0: But why? We have enough now. You said so yourself.
1: How can you compare 50,000 to what could be in that ship? And the gold's probably only part of it. Those old Spanish galleons used to come home with their hulls bulging with Inca and Mayan treasures. My God, Viola, we can be rich. We can be rich. We can make a deal with the bank, return the 50,000, and go scot-free.
0: But you'd be risking your life.
1: It's worth it. I'm taking the Jeep. You'll see, I'll be back before night.
2: Now, I've seen what the desert does to people who know it, son. A tenderfoot like you ain't got a chance.
1: Thanks for the advice, Pete, but I'm going.
0: Oh, no, Harry, wait. Listen to me.
1: Let go, Viola.
0: Pete, stop him, please.
2: Yeah, your wife's right, son. You ain't thinking clear. At least wait until you can get a well-organized party together.
1: I haven't got time. Now, get out of my way, Pete.
2: I can't let you go alone, son. You'll never come back.
1: Get out of my way!
2: No, you don't.
1: Come on, don't get stuck. Now, it can't be much further. The rear wheels are stuck in the sand. Maybe I can slip something underneath. That sun is strong. Yeah, the wheel has dug itself a nice little hole. Well, there's a shovel in the Jeep. If I jam it up against the tire, maybe I... here it is. Well, if I just... Wait a minute, what's over that ridge? Looks like some sort of structure. Can't be a house who could live out here. I better take a look.

0: Pete was right when he said distances were deceiving. The top of this ridge looked like it was within a few yards of the Jeep, but I seemed to be walking forever. The way the heat waves make the air shimmer, I'm not even sure where I am. I'm getting to the top. Now let's find out just what I saw. There comes that wind again. Can I get the sand out of my eyes? That's better. Now, it's the hull of a ship. Yes, this is what I saw from the hill. Look at her, buried in the sand with little more than part of the top deck visible. But it's a ship, all right. Look at the carvings on the rail. I wonder if it's safe to walk on. Yeah, it seems solid enough. And there's something inscribed in the railing. Santa Carlotta. Santa Carlotta! I found the ship! I found it! Keep calm. This is only half the bottle. You don't know if the hull is filled with sand or what. Now, let's look for a hatch. Find a hatch and open it. It leads to the interior.
1: Clear away the sand.
0: Hey, I hit something. I gotta dig the sand away. I gotta find out what I hit. Come on out, boy. The sun is beginning to set. There's not much time left. I was right. It is a hatch. Gotta get it open. Oh, it's jammed. I can't budge it. Wait a minute. Pry it open with a shovel.
2: I can feel it, Jimmy. It's coming up.
0: Get my hand underneath the edge. That's it. That's it. Now my other hand. No, if I can just lift it. I got it. Now, just prop it up with a shovel. That's it. Wait a minute. Here's the top of a ladder. Wonder if it'll hold me.

0: down here. It's a long way up. Can just barely see the hatch opening. Ah, looks like I'm in some sort of passageway. Can't see much now. A similar light. Looks like a door. Open it. Huh? Furniture? Table? Looks like charts on the walls. Something over in a corner. Can't make out what it is. Looks white. Seems to glisten a little. Wonder what it is. Oh. It's a skull. Scared the life out of me. What was your name, Butcher? Was it Yorick? Did you come riding in on this ship when she hit the desert 400 years ago? Take it easy. Take it easy, Harry. Don't lose your nerve now, boy. Well, the wind seems to be getting stronger. Maybe I'd better go back and get some help. No, no, not until I find what I came for. Hey, you, Yorick. Maybe you can tell me. Where's the treasure, huh? Maybe you were left here to guard it, huh? Don't talk. All right, let's take a look. Another door. Duck. Come on. Come on. Come on. Here we are. Black as night in there. Well, let's see what Yorick was guarding. Wish I'd brought a flashlight. This lighter doesn't help much. What's this? Looks like some sort of chest.
1: Chest. Chest.
0: Okay, now to see what's inside. Mother of heaven. Can't be real. Gold, jewels, diamonds, a chest full. I found it. I found it. Magnificent sight. Coins, jewels. Fill my pockets. Cram them in. Come on. Wait. There's a burlap bag in the Jeep. I'll get that.
2: Oh, Viola, Pete. What do you say when I come staring and carrying this magnificent fortune?
0: Can't hold any more. I gotta get back to the Jeep.
2: Oh, so long, York. Don't be sad. I'll be back.
0: Flame is getting low on the lighter. Well, I won't need it much longer.
2: What?
0: What was that? The wind isn't so loud. Where's the ladder to the hatchway? So dark. Oh. Wait a minute, what is this? The shovel. Oh, the wind blew the hatch down. Well, that's all right. I'll just climb up and force it open. Here's a ladder. There's a ladder. Here's the hatch. Now, let's get it open and get back to the Jeep. Seems to be stuck. I think it's giving a little. I have to rest a minute. Catch my breath. The wind is really getting strong out there.
2: Wind. Sand. Oh, my God, it'll blow the sand on the deck. It'll cover the hatch. Pile it up. Tons and tons of sand. I've got to get the hatch open now. We're trying.

0: written especially for Suspense by Irwin Lewis. Suspense is produced and directed by Fred Hendrickson. Heard in tonight's story were Matt Cooper, Gene Gillespie, and Bill Adams. Music supervision by Ethel Huber. Sound patterns by Walter Otto. Technical direction by Fred Turner. This is Stuart Metz speaking. 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

0: Suspense, Columbia's parade of outstanding thrillers, produced and directed by William Speer and scored by Bernard Herrmann. 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
1: Good evening. This is Orson Welles. I'm very happy I am to be back in the United States and back on the Columbia Network, even for so short a visit as this one. Back with old friends like Johnny Dietz, who's tonight's director, and Bernard Herrmann. The Mercury Theater presented tonight's radio play for the first time last year. We came right out then and hailed it as a classic of the medium. Nobody argued the point. A lot of people asked us to do it again, so it's gratifying to get the chance now and to find a favorite of ours in this distinguished anthology of spook shows. Personally, I've never met anybody who didn't like a good ghost story, but I know a lot of people who think there are a lot of people who don't like a good ghost story. For the benefit of these, at least, I go on record at the outset of this evening's entertainment with a sober assurance that although blood may be curdled on this program, none will be spilt. There's no shooting, knifing, throttling, axing, or poisoning here. No clanking chains, no cobwebs, no bony and or hairy hands appearing from secret panels, or better yet, bedroom curtains. If it's any part of that dear old phosphorescent foolishness that people who don't like ghost stories don't like, then again, I promise you, we haven't got it. Not tonight. What we do have is a thriller. It's half as good as we think it is. You can call it a shocker. It's already been called a real Orson Welles story. Now, frankly, I don't know what this means. I've been on the air directing and acting in my own shows for quite a while now, and I don't suppose I've done more than half a dozen thrillers in all that time. Honestly, I don't think even that many, but it seems I do have a reputation for the uncanny. Quite possibly, a little escapade of mine involving a couple of planets, which shall be nameless, is responsible. Doesn't really matter. Don't think I disapprove of thrillers. I don't. A story doesn't have to appeal to the heart. It can also appeal to the spine. Sometimes you want your heart to be warmed, and sometimes you want your spine to tingle. The tingling, it's to be hoped, will be quite audible as you listen tonight to The Hitchhiker. That's the name of our story, The Hitchhiker.

I'm in an auto camp on Route 66, just west of Gallup, New Mexico. If I tell it, perhaps it'll help me. Keep me from going crazy. I gotta tell this quickly. I'm not crazy now. I feel perfectly well, except that I'm running a slight temperature. My name is Ronald Adams. I'm 36 years of age, unmarried, tall, dark, with a black mustache. I drive a 1940 Buick, license number 6Y175189. I was born in Brooklyn. All this I know. I know that I'm at this moment perfectly sane. That it's not me who's gone mad.

0: Something else. Something utterly beyond my control. I've got to speak quickly. At any minute, the link may break. This may be the last thing I ever tell on Earth. The last night I ever see the stars. 6 days ago, I left Brooklyn to drive to California.
1: Goodbye, son. Good luck to you, my boy.
0: Goodbye, Mother. Here, give me a kiss, and I'll go.
1: I'll come out with you to the car.
0: Oh, no, it's raining. Stay here at the door. Hey, what's this? Tears? I thought you'd promised me you wouldn't cry.
1: Oh, I know, dear. I'm sorry. But I do hate to see
0: Mother,
1: you go.
0: I'll be back. It'll only be on the coast 3 months.
1: Oh, it isn't that. It's just the trip. Ronald, I wish you weren't driving.
0: Oh, Mother, there you go again. People do it every day.
1: I know, but you'll be careful, won't you? Promise me you'll be extra careful. Don't fall asleep or drive fast or pick up any strangers on the road.
0: Oh, gosh. I think I was still 17 here, you two.
1: Oh, and wire me as soon as you get to Hollywood, won't you, son?
0: Of course I will. Don't you worry. There's nothing going to happen. It's just 8 days of perfectly simple driving on smooth, decent, civilized roads. With a hot dog or a hamburger stand every 10 miles. I was in fine spirits. The drive ahead of me, even the loneliness, seemed like a lark. I reckoned without him. Crossing Brooklyn Bridge that morning in the rain, I saw a man leaning against the cables. He seemed to be waiting for a lift. There were spots of fresh rain on his shoulders. He was carrying a cheap overnight bag in one hand. He was thin, nondescript, with a cap pulled down over his eyes. I would have forgotten him completely, except that just an hour later, while crossing the Pulaski Skyway over the Jersey Flats, I saw him again. At least, he looked like the same person. He was standing now with one thumb pointing west. I couldn't figure out how he'd got there, but I thought probably one of those fast trucks had picked him up, beaten me to the Skyway, and let him off. I didn't stop for him. Then late that night, I saw him again. It's on the new Pennsylvania Turnpike between Harrisburg and Pittsburgh. It's 265 miles long with a very high speed limit. I was just slowing down for one of the tunnels when I saw him, standing under an arc light by the side of the road. I'd seen quite distinctly the bag, the cap, even the spots of fresh rain scattered over his shoulders. He hallooed at me this time.
2: Hello! Hello!
0: I stepped on the gas like a shot. That's lonely country through the Alleghenies, and I had no intention of stopping. Besides, the coincidences, or whatever it was, neither the Willies. Stopped at the next gas station.
3: Yes, sir.
0: Fill her up.
3: Certainly, sir. Check your oil, sir?
0: No, thanks.
3: Nice night, isn't it?
0: Yes. It hasn't been raining here recently, has it?
3: Not a drop of rain all week.
0: Oh? Oh, I suppose that doesn't done your business any harm.
3: Oh, people drive through here all kinds of weather. Mostly business, you know. There aren't many pleasure cars out on the turnpike this season of the year.
0: I suppose not. What about hitchhikers?
3: Hitchhikers here?
0: What's the matter? Don't you ever see any?
3: Not much. If we did, it'd be a sight for sore eyes.
0: Why?
3: Oh, a guy'd be a fool who started out to hitch rides on this road. Look at it.
0: Then you've never seen anybody?
3: Nope. Maybe they get the lift before the turnpike starts. I mean, you know, just before the toll house. But then it'd be a mighty long ride. Most cars wouldn't want to pick up a guy for that long a ride. And you know, this is pretty lonesome country here. Mountains and woods. You ain't seen anybody like that, have you?
0: No.
2: Oh, no, not at all. I was just a technical question.
3: I see. Well, that'll be just $1.49 with the tax.
0: Gradually passed through my mind a sheer coincidence. I had a good night's sleep in Pittsburgh. I didn't think about the man all next day until just outside of Zanesville, Ohio, I saw him again. It was a bright, sunshiny afternoon. The peaceful Ohio fields, brown with the autumn stubble, lay dreaming in the golden light. I was driving slowly, drinking it in, when the road suddenly ended in a detour. In front of the barrier, he was standing. Let me explain about his appearance before I go on. I repeat, there was nothing sinister about him. He was as drab as a mud fence, nor was his attitude menacing. He merely stood there, waiting, almost drooping a little, the cheap overnight bag in his hand. He looked as though he'd been waiting there for hours. Then he looked up. He hailed me. He started to walk forward.
4: Hello! Hello! Hello?
0: No, not just now, sorry.
4: Going to California?
0: No, not today. The other way, going to New York, sorry. After I got the car back on the road again, I felt like a fool. Yet the thought of picking him up, of having him sit beside me, was somehow unbearable. Same time, I felt more than ever unspeakably alone. Hour after hour went by. The fields, the towns ticked off one by one. The light changed. I knew now that I was going to see him again. And though I dreaded the sight, I caught myself searching the side of the road, waiting for him to appear.

0: What is it? What do you want?
1: We sell sandwiches and pop here, don't you?
0: Yeah, we do in the daytime. But we're closed up now for the night.
1: I know, and I was wondering if you could possibly have a cup of coffee, black coffee. Just...
0: No, not this time of night, mister. My wife's a cook. She's in bed.
1: No, don't shut the door, please. Listen, just a minute ago... Just a minute ago, there was a man standing here right beside the stand, a suspicious-looking man. I don't mean to disturb it. You see, I was driving along when I just happened to look, and there he was.
0: How's he doing?
1: Well, nothing.
0: You've been taking a nip, that's what you've been doing. Now, on your way before I call out Sheriff Oates.
1: I got into the car again and drove on slowly. I was getting to hate the car. If I could have found a place to stop, to rest a little. I was in the Ozark Mountains of Missouri now. A few resort places there were closed, only an occasional log cabin, seemingly deserted. That's all that broke the monotony of the wild, wooded landscape. I had seen him at that roadside stand. I knew I'd see him again. Maybe at the next turn of the road. I knew that when I saw him next, I would run him down. But I didn't see him again. I didn't see him until late next afternoon. I stopped a car at a sleepy little junction just across the border into Oklahoma to let a train pass by. When he appeared across the tracks, leaning against a telephone pole. Perfectly airless, dry day. The red clay of Oklahoma was baking under the southwestern sun. Yet there were spots of fresh rain on his shoulders. I couldn't stand that. Without thinking, blindly, I started the car across the tracks. He didn't even look up at me. He was staring at the ground. I stepped on the gas hard, veering the wheel sharply toward him. I could hear the train in the distance now, but I didn't care then. Something went wrong with the car. The train was coming closer. I could hear its bell ringing and the cry of its whistle. Still, he stood there. And now I knew that he was beckoning me to my death.

0: I frustrated him that time. The starter worked at last. I managed to back up. When the train passed, he was gone. I was all alone in the hot, dry afternoon. After that, I knew I had to do something. I didn't know who this man was or what he wanted of me. I only knew that from now on, I mustn't let myself alone on the road for 1 minute. Hello there. Like a ride?
1: Well, what do you think? How far are you going?
0: Where do you want to go?
1: Amarillo, Texas.
0: I'll drive you there.
1: Gee. You mind if I take off my shoes? My dogs are killing me.
0: Go right ahead.
1: Oh, gee, what a break this is.
0: A hitchhike much?
1: Sure, only it's tough sometimes in these great open spaces to get the brakes.
0: I should think it would be, though I'll bet you get a good pickup in a fast car. If you did, you could get places faster than, say, another person in another car, couldn't you?
1: I don't get you.
0: Well, take me, for instance. Suppose I'm driving across the country, say, at a nice, steady clip, about 45 miles an hour. Couldn't a girl like you just standing beside the road waiting for Liz beat me to town, or any town, provided she got picked up every time in a car doing from 65 to 70 miles an hour?
1: I don't know. What difference does it make?
0: Oh, no difference. It's just a crazy idea I had sitting here in the car.
1: Oh, imagine spending your time in a swell car thinking of things like that.
0: What would you do instead?
1: What would I do? If I was a good-looking fellow like yourself, why, I just enjoy myself every minute of the time. I'd sit back and relax. And if I saw a good-looking girl along the side of the road... Hey, look out!
0: Did you see him?
1: See who?
0: A man standing beside the barbed wire fence.
1: I didn't see anybody. It wasn't nothing but a bunch of cows and a wire fence.
0: No?
1: What'd you think he was doing? Trying to run into the barbed wire fence?
0: There's a man there, I tell you. A thin gray man with an overnight bag in his hand. And I was trying to run him down.
1: Run him down? You mean kill him?
0: Say you didn't see him back there? You sure?
1: I didn't see a soul. As far as
0: watch for him the next time and keep watching. Keep your eyes peeled on the road. He'll turn up again. Maybe any minute. There! Look there!
1: How does this door work? I'm getting out of here.
0: Did you see him that time?
1: No, I didn't see him that time. And personally, mister, I don't expect never to see him. All I want to do is go on living. I don't see how I will very long driving with you.
0: Oh, I'm sorry. I don't know what came over me, but please don't go.
1: So if you'll excuse me...
0: You can't go. Listen, how would you like to go to California? I'll drive you to California.
1: Seeing pink elephants all the way? No, thanks. Thanks just the same.
0: Listen, please, just 1 minute, please.
1: You know what I think you need, big boy? Not a girlfriend. Just a good dose of sleep.
0: Please.
1: There. I got it now.
0: No, you can't go. Please, come
1: back. Your hands off me. Do you hear me? Your hands off...
0: She ran from me. As though I were a monster. A few minutes later, I saw a passing truck pick her up. I knew then that I was utterly alone. It was in the heart of the great Texas prairies. There wasn't a car on the road after the truck went by. I tried to figure out what to do, how to get hold of myself. I could find a place to rest, or even if I could sleep right here in the car for a few hours along the side of the road. I was getting my winter overcoat out of the back seat to use as a blanket when I saw him coming toward me, emerging from the herd of moving steer.

0: Maybe I should have spoken to him then. Fought it out then and there. For now, he began to be everywhere. Whenever I stopped, even for a moment, for gas, for oil, for a drink of pop, a cup of coffee, sandwich, he was there. I saw him standing outside the auto camp in Amarillo that night when I dared to slow down. He was sitting near the drinking fountain of a little camping spot just inside the border of New Mexico. He was waiting for me outside the Navajo reservation where I stopped to check my tires. I saw him in Albuquerque when I bought 20 gallons of gas. I was afraid to stop now. I began to drive faster and faster. I was in lunar landscape now. The great arid mesa country of New Mexico. I drove through it with the indifference of a fly crawling over the face of the moon. Now he didn't even wait for me to stop. Unless I drove at 85 miles an hour over those endless roads, he waited for me at every other mile. I'd see his figure, shadowless, flitting before me, still in the same attitude, over the cold, lifeless ground, flitting over dried-up rivers, over broken stones cast up by old glacial upheavals, flitting in that pure and cloudless air. I was beside myself when I finally reached Gallup, New Mexico this morning. There's an auto camp here. Cold, almost deserted this time of year. I went inside and asked if there was a telephone. I had the feeling that if only I could speak to someone familiar, someone I loved, I could pull myself together.
1: Your call, please.
0: Long distance.
1: Long distance, certainly. This is long distance.
0: I'd like to put in a call to my home in Brooklyn, New York. I'm Ronald Adams. The number is Beechwood 200828.
1: Certainly. I will try to get it for you. Albuquerque. New York for Gallup.
2: New York.
1: Gallup, New Mexico, calling Beechwood 200828.
0: I'd read somewhere that love could banish demons. It's the middle of the morning. I knew Mother'd be home. I pictured her tall and white-haired in her crisp house dress, going about her tasks. Be enough, I thought, just to hear the even calmness of her voice.
1: Will you please deposit $3.85 for the first 3 minutes? When you have deposited a dollar and a half, will you wait until I have collected the money?

0: Will you please deposit the remaining 85 cents? Ready with Brooklyn. Go ahead, please.
1: Hello? Hello?
2: Mrs. Adams' residence.
1: Hello, hello, Mother.
2: This is Mrs. Adams' residence. Who is it you wish to speak to, please?
1: What? Who's this?
2: This is Mrs. Winnie.
1: Mrs. Winnie? I don't know any Mrs. Winnie. Is this Beechwood 208-828?
2: Yes.
1: Where's my mother? Where's Mrs. Adams?
2: Mrs. Adams is not at home. She's still in the hospital.
1: The hospital?
2: Yes. Who is this calling, please? Is it a member of the family?
1: Well, what's she in the hospital for?
2: She's been prostrated for 5 days. Nervous breakdown. But who is this
1: nervous
2: calling?
1: Nervous breakdown? Well, my mother never was nervous.
2: It's all taken place since the death of her oldest son, Ronald.
1: Death of her oldest son, Ronald? Hey, what's this? What number is this?
2: This is Beechwood 208-828. It's all been very sudden. He was killed just 6 days ago in an automobile accident on the Brooklyn Bridge.
0: Your 3 minutes are up, sir. Your 3 minutes are up, sir. Your 3 minutes are up, sir.
3: And so I'm sitting here in this deserted auto camp in Gallup, New Mexico. I'm trying to think. I'm trying to get hold of myself. Otherwise, I'm going to go crazy. Outside, it's night. The vast, soulless night of New Mexico. 1,000,000 stars are in the sky. Ahead of me stretch 1,000 miles of empty mesa. Mountains. Prairies. Desert. Somewhere among them, he's waiting for me. Somewhere I shall know who he is and who I am.

0: So ends The Hitchhiker, and to Orson Welles our considerable thanks for his playing of the title role. Mr. Welles?
1: Help wanted. Men, women, and children. Nature of work, hard, monotonous, back-breaking labor. Hours, 75 a week minimum. Pay, few cents an hour. Added inducement, 2 meals a day, including several ounces of bad bread and a cup of thin soup. Don't delay. Apply at once. How'd you respond to a want ad like that, Mr. and Mrs. American working man and woman? You'd laugh, wouldn't you, and throw the paper in the trash basket. Dismiss the whole advertisement as some kind of a joke, but believe me, it's no joke. It's a simple statement of the working conditions that exist today in Nazi Germany and the conquered countries under Nazi rule. It's also an exact statement of the working conditions that will be imposed on you and every member of your family if the Nazis win this war. You yourself personally can stop them from winning, as you know. You don't have to give up your well-paid job to do it. You needn't have to be a soldier or a sailor or an airman or a nurse or a war worker to ensure American victory. Uncle Sam doesn't ask plain, ordinary, hard-working citizens like you to give him anything. All he asks, all this he does ask very seriously and very urgently, is that you loan him 10 cents out of every dollar you make. That's all there is to it. Lend Uncle Sam a dime to win this war, and he'll pay you back with interest when he's won it. The easiest, most convenient way to lend him these dimes is to enroll in the payroll savings plan. Just tell your boss to deduct 10 cents from every dollar he pays you and lend it to Uncle Sam in your name. Sign up for this simple savings plan today, and when victory comes, you will have war bonds in your pockets instead of Axis bonds on your wrists.
0: Suspense will be heard again 2 weeks from tonight. Next Wednesday night, September 9th, the Columbia Broadcasting System will present over many of these stations at 9:30 p.m. Eastern wartime an address by W. Averill Harriman, the United States Lend-Lease Administrator in London. Mr. Harriman, as the personal representative of the President of the United States, attended the Moscow conferences between Winston Churchill and Joseph Stalin. Next Wednesday's broadcast will be Mr. Harriman's first public address since his return to this country. Suspense is produced and directed by William Speer. John Dietz was our guest director this evening. Tonight's radio drama was written by Lucille Fletcher. The original score was by Bernard Herrmann. 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
16: 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Tonight, the story of the terrifying escape of a dying man. It's called Odd Man Out. So now, starring Ben Wright as Johnny, here is tonight's suspense play, Odd Man Out.

0: There are 4 of us on the raid. Murphy, Nolan, Pat outside waiting with the car, and myself. So there's no need to be frightened, Johnny. It's been all planned months ago. Slow down. The safe will be open. Always is. Yeah. 3:30. The wages clerk will be picking up the money. There's the office at the end of the hall. Slow down. Murphy looks frightened. I don't like the smell of this place. Here we go, boys. This is the one. This is the office. Take out the gun. You! You! You two over there! Get to the wall and turn your face to it.
1: Shut up and do as you're told.
0: The safe, Nolan.
2: It's open, it is.
0: What did you expect?
3: Hurry, man.
1: Hurry!
0: It's all in.
1: Come on, then.
2: Come on, Johnny, come on.
1: Johnny!
2: Come on, come on!
1: Stop. Johnny, look out behind you. He's got a gun. Run, Johnny!
4: Stop! Oh, I'm hurt!
1: Johnny, hurry. Hurry, get to the car. Hurry!
4: I'm hurt!
2: He is hurt. Drag him in. Come on, Johnny, get in. Get in!
1: Come on, Johnny. Come on, get in, boy. Come on, Johnny. Get in.
2: Hold him on the running board. Go on, Pat. Go on.
4: I can't get in. Hold on to me, boys. I'm hurt.
1: Hold on to him. He's slipping.
4: Oh, this is a hard bed. And I'm waking from a dream I've had. No. Something has happened to me. There was the car and Pat and Murphy and Nolan and Ellen. I gotta get away. I gotta catch up with them. Wait for me, boys! Wait! And it hurts. Oh, it hurts.
1: Johnny, you all right?
2: He's dead.
1: No, he's not. We'll have to carry him.
2: Well, listen to that, man. There's no time.
1: We can't leave him.
2: Johnny. Oh, look at his poor arm. Oh, we'll never make it. Pat, back it up, Pat. Bring the car.
4: Go on, would you leave me to go on?
1: No, Johnny.
2: There's no time. They'll all be out looking for us. We can't get away.
4: Would you leave me? Would you put me down?
1: Run, Nolan. Go back to headquarters with Pat.
2: No, it'll be the end of you.
1: We'll get through somehow.
2: No. Why doesn't Pat back up?
1: You do as I say, I'm done for. Will you get out of it?
2: Oh, Johnny, no.
1: And the chief. That's an order now.
2: All right.
1: Hold on to me, Johnny. There's a shelter across the road.
4: You heard what I said, Murphy.
1: And the devil with you. I'm staying.
4: And the whistles and the bells all around. It's a dream. Because I'm crossing the road with Murphy and there's people standing, watching us. And I'm wounded. It's not a dream because of the pain. I killed a man. That's how it was. And he wounded me. Oh, it's all up with me now. The police are coming. And it's all up with me. And Murphy.
1: Here's the shelter. All right. Inside, Johnny. Hurry.
4: It's dark in here. I'm hurt.
1: Yes, it's dark. All right. Rest for a bit now. Rest.
0: We got the money, didn't we?
1: Aye, we got it. Nolan and Pat will have it safe. Let's have a look at that arm.
0: I can't feel it, but it hurts, Murphy.
1: I know. It'll be all right. We'll have it all right.
0: I'm finished. That's all up with me. Dennis will be next in command. You hear me? Dennis? And then you? You?
1: Johnny, wake up, man. Johnny, boy. Wake up, Johnny.
4: I can hear you, Murphy, but you'll have to come closer.
1: Johnny.
4: Oh, I'd like to lay me down for a long sleep. I'm tired. Oh.
1: Wake up, Johnny. Wake up.
4: Oh, there's work to be done. Work for Ireland. Fight.
1: Johnny. Johnny, can you hear me?
2: Oh.
1: Oh, Johnny. I was so worried, so I was.
4: You'll have to go without me.
1: You know I won't.
4: That pain is killing me, Murphy. I couldn't make it now. You'll have the whole police out. There was killing. It's me or the organization.
1: We'll need help, maybe, but we'll get you out.
4: It'll be a waste. We haven't enough men. We haven't enough guns.
1: Can you hold on, Johnny? Can you hold on if I go to Dennis and get some of the boys?
4: Don't do it!
1: I'll find a doctor, Johnny. I'll bring him here.
4: No! No!
3: No, the people said they ran off to the east.
5: You trust those for witnesses? Don't be that. Come on.
1: Johnny, get back here behind the crate. Quick.
5: Switch on the torch.
3: Right.
5: Now, over there.
3: They wouldn't have come in here. It's the cordon. We'll be finding them when it starts to close in.
5: Johnny Murphy's the one with wounded. He's the one we want. Keep your eyes peeled, man. It'll mean a promotion this night if we get him.
1: I'm sorry, Johnny. I'm sorry. Now listen to me. Are you listening, Johnny?
4: Mm-hmm.
1: You keep yourself here. You'll be safe now. They've searched. Don't move.
4: Something went wrong, Murphy. We had it planned.
1: I know, Johnny. But it doesn't matter now. Will you listen, man?
4: The organization will have to lay low for a bit now, you know. Yes. We'll pass the word. Things will quiet down.
1: All right. But first, we've got to think of you. I'm going to get out and bring help. I'll do it, Johnny. We'll get you away, Johnny, but you mustn't move from here.
4: What happened to Pat? Nolan, are they away?
1: For the love of... I told you, Johnny, I told you they're all right.
4: What's that?
1: Over there. Maybe someone got in the back.
4: I dropped my gun at the mill. Shh. It's a rat, Murphy. Get it off me, Murphy. I can't stand rats. I hate them.
1: Johnny.
4: There's more of them. They'll come back out here. Gone.
1: No, Johnny. No. Easy, man. Easy. Here. Here. You can beat them off with this stick. Oh. Now, do you hear me, Johnny? You stay where you are. I'm going now. Stay where you are. Mm. Oh, you'll be all right in no time at all.

What am I doing here in this place? What is happening to me? I didn't know I had such a nightmare before. We've got to get out of this. Oh, it's dark. Oh!

0: Oh, I am finished now. The thing is killing me. I'm finished.
1: Johnny boy. Johnny Murtaugh. It's me. It's Cheryl. Are you hurt bad? But why don't you answer me? I've always been your friend, Johnny. Remember, Cheryl?
0: Get out. Leave me be.
1: Man, the police is looking for you, so they are. There's killing tonight. How did you get through the patrol?
2: Oh. He's got to get out of my pub.
1: Oh, can't you see the look of him, Mr. Fancy?
2: The police will be here. They're everywhere tonight. Must have had Johnny Murtaugh found in here. Well, it'll ruin me.
1: So he wandered in, he did. You cannot help that. Oh, think of it, Mr. Fancy. He's a prize creature. Worth thousands. A couple, anyway.
2: You'd sell him?
1: Ah.
2: Shell, he's wounded. The organization would get you for it, so they would.
1: Well, they might and they might not. Who's to know?
2: You're a foul little rat.
1: Am I not? Which one of us will go to the police? Will it be you, Mr. Fancy, or will it be me?

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Tomorrow night, hear Casey, crime photographer at work on his latest exciting case on CBS Radio. Casey's resolution to treat his girl Friday, Ann Williams, to a gay New Year's Eve comes a cropper when a note from a copper, a dead man's message, throws a big wrench into the works. It's Casey's last and most exciting for 54. Casey rings out the old with gunshots on Crime Photographer, tomorrow night on most of these stations. And now we bring back to our Hollywood soundstage Ben Wright, starring in tonight's production of Odd Man Out, a tale well calculated to keep you in suspense.

0: There is noise. And there is voices. The pain hurts my eyes and my body. I heard some talk. It was talk of police. And I heard them that close to me that they might have been in the same room. But I couldn't see for the pain.
1: It won't be me will see the police lift him tonight.
2: Oh, then, Mr. Fancy.
1: Nor you, nor you. I want no trouble, but I'll not turn him in. The police is out with Tommy guns and all. It's a big sweep. Sooner or later, they'll get him. But I won't do it, nor you. Now, you stay with him, and I'll get whiskey.
2: Oh, for goodness sake. What's to become of you, Johnny boy? You're not long for the joys of life, I'm thinking. And alive, you're worth me fortune.
0: Shell?
2: Aye, Johnny. Johnny, I'm your friend. It's your friend, Shell. Ah, what can I do for you, poor man?
0: I was supposed to stay where I was. They're coming back for me. Murphy's bringing them. Dennis, Pat, Nolan, Seamus. I was to be where Murphy left me.
2: Heaven preserve us, the whole organization. Altogether, it'd be worth it. Where, Johnny? Where were you to be? Where's the place, man?
0: I got to get back. They'll be looking. They'll be trapped.
2: Oh, dear, help us. You're in a desperate state. You can't walk the streets. You can't. Listen to me, Johnny. Listen. I'll take you. You'll need someone. You couldn't move in the city alone. I'll take you. I'm telling you straight. Do you hear me, Johnny? Come on, Johnny. Let me help you.
0: I got to get back.
2: Oh, you have that. Yes, I'll take you. That's it. Rest on me, Johnny. We'll find them. Oh, Mr. Fancy. Careful, Johnny. We'll go the back way out.
1: What are you up to, Shell? Now, I
2: told
1: you...
2: Sure, I'm helping is all. He has to meet his friends to save him. Yeah. We're going out the back. Put your head out, Mr. Fancy, and see if the coast is clear. And get a pint. He'll need it.
0: Why am I cold again? The wind... I don't want to walk anymore. Shell. Shell? Shell it is, but no one trusts Shell. What am I doing with Shell? Where is he taking me? You turn me in. You dirty...
2: No, Johnny, no. I want to help, not Shell. Oh, dear, help us. Here. Now get a hold of this. Take a good pour. It'll give you strength. That's enough. You had enough. Now, come on. Now, close to the walls, man. Keep out of the light.
0: Where are we going?
2: Sure, and you were going to tell me as soon as you could remember.
0: Murphy's coming back.
2: That's right.
0: Dennis, the rest.
2: Where? Where will they be?
0: The shelter. The air raid shelter.
2: Oh, back there. Oh, we're going the wrong way. Come on, Johnny boy. We'll go back. Oh. Shell will take care of you. Johnny, come on. We can't rest here in the middle of the street. There's police all about. They'll see you sure, Johnny.
0: I had a gun. What happened to my gun?
2: Merciful, he's raving. Johnny. Oh, there's people coming now. We're done for. You hear me, Johnny? I didn't give you up. You hear me? I tried.
3: It's him. There he is.
2: Oh, Murphy. Murphy, it's me, Shell. I was trying to save the poor man, taking him to the shelter. He'd wandered in his delirium, he had.
4: Johnny, it's Agnes.
0: Huh?
4: You'll be all right now. Dennis is bringing the car around.
5: You found him. Listen, they're all around. We haven't a chance.
3: Agnes, down the alley. Take them along. We'll hold them off.
4: Yes. Put your arm over my shoulder, Johnny.
2: Dear, help us. It's the police. Oh, they're in the street. Look.
3: Hurry. Take them down the alley.
4: Quickly, Johnny.
2: Come on, Johnny. Hurry, we'll all be killed. We'll take him to my place.
4: Where is it?
2: Not too far.
0: No, Agnes.
4: I've got a gun. They won't lift us.
2: Oh, he's killed.
0: No. I'm going back. Would you give me the gun, Agnes?
4: It wouldn't do any good. There's too many of them.
0: There has been killing. I killed a man. A man killed me. And I'm alone now. And it's a bitter wilderness. But why am I running? Oh, it's cold, so it is. But why am I running? I will not run.
6: I will not!
4: Shh, Johnny.
2: Have to keep him quiet. If he wakes him up in the tenement, we're done for sure.
4: We're almost there, Johnny. Then we'll get a doctor. Oh, you must be quiet when we go upstairs to Shell's
0: place. I am quiet. I haven't said a word. What happened to the boys?
4: Oh, it's all right.
2: Don't make any noise. The old woman downstairs will give us away in a second if she knows.
0: Where's Nolan, Murphy?
4: Johnny, darling, no. You must be quiet.
0: I can't walk anymore. I want to rest.
2: Oh, my, he'll have the whole place.
4: A few more steps. You can do it. Sure you can, Johnny.
2: All right, I'll open the door.
0: Agnes.
4: Yes, in a minute. In a minute.
0: We pulled it off. We did. We got away with it.
4: I know.
2: Inside with him, for dear sake, quickly.
4: There's a bed, Johnny. Now you can rest. His arm. Oh, his poor arm.
2: It's the blood that's gone out of him. That's what it is. He shouldn't be alive.
4: Maybe this will stop the blood. Johnny, turn over. Help me, Shell.
2: Yes.
4: There. Can you get a doctor, Shell?
2: I don't know. I don't know what I've done this night. I should have turned him in. I'd be rich. I'll probably lose my life. I'll see what I can do. But keep him quiet, quiet. Don't let him make a sound.
7: He shouldn't be here.
2: I'm a fool. That's what I am.
0: He's an informer. The organization will have to take care of him one of these days. The city's too dangerous. Agnes, we'll go to the country. And then when it's quiet, we'll start again.
4: Oh, yes, Johnny, yes. But you mustn't try to talk now. You mustn't.
0: Why did you come to look for me? You should have stayed at headquarters.
4: Oh, I wanted to.
0: I'll let you do it, Dennis. No, I would not.
4: Oh, I had to.
0: I feel better.
4: Oh, good. Now lie quietly.
0: I feel better. It's night, isn't it?
4: Yes. We're safe here.
0: Safe. Where is it?
4: Shell's place.
0: No, you must be mad. He'll inform.
4: No, he's gone to find a doctor.
0: To find the police?
4: No, he helped me bring you here.
0: You can't trust him.
4: It's all right, it is. Lie back now.
0: I'm sorry.
4: Oh, shh, don't talk.
0: No, I'm sorry because I was afraid. I've been afraid tonight.
4: No.
0: Well, why not now?
4: You've never been afraid of anything. From the first day I saw you, even before that, when I heard about you, I knew you were not afraid.
0: Will you give me a kiss?
4: Oh, I love you.
0: I never had time for that. The organization...
4: I love you. The organization has had you. Let them leave you to me now.
0: No. You're a woman. You wouldn't understand. It's my life.
2: They're coming. They must have recognized me on the street or someone informed. I ran. But they're moving down the street.
4: We get out the back way,
2: then. No, it's a cordon. You can't. Not with him that way.
0: He's the one that's informed.
2: No, Johnny, no. I swear it. No.
4: Run while you can, Shell.
2: No, but you'll be...
4: Go on.
2: Oh, I'm sorry, Johnny. Sure, I did my best.
0: Agnes, will you give me the gun? Shoot him. He's the one. Informer! Informer!
4: No, it's all right.
0: You let him go. You let him.
4: Yes.
0: And you hold the gun in your hand without shooting.
4: Lie quiet. It will be all right. They won't take us. They won't. I love you, Johnny. I love you.
0: Then this is how it might have been. Agnes. The scent of her mouth. Soft. Soft. What about the fight? And what about the fight? They can't beat us, and they won't. They won't.
8: Open the door! Police!
0: Why'd you give me the gun? Give me the gun.
4: No.
0: I'm the chief. Now, will you give me the gun?
4: Johnny, no.
0: Give it to me! Agnes! Agnes. I love you.

Suspense, in which Ben Wright starred as Johnny in F.L. Green's Odd Man Out. Next week, the story of the terror and death aboard a seagoing tug in the North Atlantic. That's next week on Suspense. Suspense is produced and directed by Anthony Ellis, who wrote tonight's adaptation. The music was composed by Lucian Morowick and conducted by Wilbur Hatch. Featured in the cast were Betty Harford, Joseph Kearns, Charles Davis, Richard Peel, Dick Ryan, Tom McKee, and Ray Lawrence. 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
12: 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Yes, right now a glassful would be very pleasant, as Roma Wines bring you Elliot Reed in a remarkable tale of suspense.
14: Nurse?
15: Yes. There's someone to see you.
14: Yeah?
15: This is Superintendent Andrews of the State Institution.
14: Oh. What do you got there?
16: I've set up a dictaphone out in the hall. Careful of the wire, nurse, when you close the door, please.
15: The doctor said...
16: Yes, I'll make it as brief as possible. You may go now, nurse.
15: Very well.
16: Do you mind if I hook up this microphone at the head of the bed?
14: Suit yourself, fella.
16: Well, it was a choice between a dictaphone and a stenographer, and I figured that in your condition...
14: I don't feel too bad. Well, go on, ask your questions.
16: Now, I understand you were driving the bus. Tell me what happened.
14: You mean I can tell it my own way?
16: That's right.
14: Great. I had an uncle once, you know, that was a writer. He wouldn't have gone near this kind of a story, though, with a 10-foot pen. No, he went in for a happy...

0: Uncle Mort wouldn't even have liked the beginning of this one. Kind of dreary-like up there at the asylum that afternoon. You remember, there'd been quite a snowfall the week before. And far as the eye could see, everything was a dirty gray. Like a corpse that's been waiting too long for the undertaker. Well, around 4 o'clock, it got so dark, the lights had to be turned on in the asylum. And then the wind started moaning like a lonely banshee. Fine day for a murder, as the fellow said. Well, there were 3 passengers sitting in the bus when I went outside for the return trip. 2 men and a woman. Maybe I ought to call her a girl, because she wasn't really much more than that. Anyway, these 3 passengers all had return tickets, and I went down the aisle collecting them. Tickets, please. Can I have your tickets, please?
1: Driver, how soon do we start?
0: Right away, miss.
2: But we're 2 minutes late already, driver. Oh, these little jerkwater bus lines never keep to their schedules. Now we'll never get out of these mountains before that blizzard lets loose.
0: Can I have your ticket, please, mister?
1: You really think there'll be a storm?
2: Why, sure, it can't fail. And, lady, when they have snow up in these godforsaken mountains... Well, this morning, on the bus, coming up, a man was telling me...
0: Well, here we go, folks. The windbag was sitting right across the aisle from the girl, second row from the front. Halfway back in the bus sat the 3rd passenger, all huddled up in his overcoat. He didn't open his trap. Well, that was the picture as we swung out onto the highway for the return trip. This guy in back of me seemed to be itchy to start a conversation with somebody as soon as we got rolling.
2: Well, might as well get acquainted, miss. 50 miles before we get down to civilization, you know. John Willard is the name. I said,
1: I beg your pardon. Were you speaking to me?
2: Well, yes.
1: I'm afraid I was...
2: Yeah, sure. These visits to the asylum, they're always depressing, aren't they?
1: Well, this is my first time.
2: Oh? Some friend?
1: My husband.
2: Husband? Oh, well, now that's too bad. I hope he... Hey, what's that?
1: Some kind of siren.
0: Yeah, that's the asylum alarm, all right.
1: But, driver, what...
0: One of the inmates must be playing hide-and-seek with the keepers. Happens every once in a while.
2: Gosh, what if it's my brother?
0: Oh? He the busting-out kind?
2: Well, it kind of upsets him to see one of the family, but then if we don't come to see him, it upsets him even more.
0: I see what you mean.
1: Do they always catch them?
0: Well, they tell me the place has never lost a customer yet.
1: Oh, you know, a moment ago, I was praying that it wasn't Jim, but now I don't know. Even if they had to... Well, I mean, it would be better than seeing him as he was today. Anything would be better than...
2: Listen. Hey, that's a police siren. Sounds like they're almost on top of us. Yes, there they are.
1: Look out, they're going to pass us.
0: That's nothing, they're flagging me down. All right, just keep your seats, everybody.
3: They're guards.
1: With rifles.
4: Hey, we're looking for somebody.
0: Yeah, we heard the asylum alarm. Is someone...
4: Seen anyone along the road?
0: Not even a jackrabbit.
1: Officer, who escaped?
4: Greg, Albert Gregg.
1: Oh.
5: Whew, what a relief.
4: Hey, Holly, take yourself a walk down the aisle and keep your rifle ready when you look behind those back seats.
0: Are you kidding? When was this coming out party?
4: I don't know. Maybe as much as a couple of hours ago.
5: Does this Gregg have a gun?
4: Can't guarantee he hasn't. But it was a file that sprung him. A tiny steel file. He must have been working away at the bar since the day he was committed, a month ago.
1: His stay was short.
6: Nobody back here.
4: Okay, now, check the gents for identification. You know how it is, driver. You can't take chances.
0: Oh, of course not. Here's mine.
4: Huh? Oh, okay, driver.
6: Your name, Frank Keniston? You can read, can't you?
4: Friendly cuss, ain't you?
0: You know, that's the first peep that passenger has let out. I was beginning to think he was a deaf mute.
4: Yeah? Well, here, driver, you can have this stuff back.
0: Oh, thanks.
6: John Willard?
7: Yes, sir.
6: Okie doke. Come on, Denton, let's scram. We got to find Gregg before he finds anybody.
4: Yeah. Hey, driver, you can turn around now and go back.
1: Go back?
0: Go back? Why?
7: Oh, no, no.
4: This Gregg is a killer. What I mean is, when the mood strikes him, he strikes.
0: Well, what's that got to do with us turning back?
4: Didn't I tell you this man kills even without reason? Now he's got plenty of reason. He's got to get out of these mountains, but quick. If he's down the road, there are lots of ways he could stop a bus. I say turn back.
7: But that blizzard's liable to break any minute now.
3: We could be snowbound up here for days. And if I have to spend one night in that asylum, so help me, they'd have to keep me there. Oh, listen, driver, listen
0: to me,
3: please.
0: Just a second, Mr. Willard. You're just one passenger. There are three. Now, let's take a vote. What about you, miss?
1: I whatever you say.
0: Mr. Keniston?
8: I say keep going.
0: That settles it.
6: Hurry up, Denton.
1: Wait a minute. What does this killer Greg look like?
4: Description says slight build, weight about 140.
6: Dark hair, brown eyes, 27 years old. Denton, get the lead out of your britches.
4: Yeah, but you know, I still...
6: We warned him, didn't we? Now, if they meet up with him, it's their funeral.
0: Yeah. Well, we can take care of ourselves, fellas. Well, after the guards left, I really set that bus to rolling. Out of the mirror up above the driver's seat, I could see that the girl was plenty scared. But she had nerve, I'll say that for her. When we slid around some of those snowbank curves, her lips would be drawn so tight the lipstick had a white border. But she didn't say boo. Willard, the windbag across the aisle from her, gave up trying to draw her into a conversation. And as for the third passenger, that English guy, Keniston, sitting halfway towards the back there, he kept acting like a clam afraid of losing its oyster. Might as well have had lockjaw, if you get what I mean. Well, we hadn't gone more than another mile or two before the wind started to rise and kept it up until you'd have thought all the devils in hell were trying to break loose. It got black as the inside of a tomb until the snow started to fall. But with that wind whipping it around, it didn't exactly fall. Mister, that's what I call a blizzard.
3: This is getting on my nerves. What have we got here anyway? A collection of zombies? Somebody say something!
1: I was just going to say...
3: You were going to say that the weather is rotten.
0: Yeah, and she can say that again.
1: But that isn't what I was going to say.
3: No? What then, lady?
1: It occurred to me why the guards asked for identification.
3: Huh?
1: The description of Killer Greg. Slight build, 140 pounds, dark hair, brown eyes, 27 years old.
3: So what?
1: It's a remarkable thing. That description would fit you, Mr. Willard.
3: Huh? Oh?
1: And Mr. Keniston, too.
8: What's that? Me?
1: That's a peculiar thing, isn't it, driver?
0: Yeah. Come to think of it, both of them could fit that description. And I've also heard that he's got a very soft face. Almost like a woman.
5: What do you think, Mr. Keniston?
8: I don't happen to feel like talking.
5: Yeah?
3: Well, personally, I think the more I think of what she said, the more remarkable it becomes.
0: Yeah, she's got something there.
5: Only remarkable isn't the word.
1: What do you mean, Mr. Willard?
3: This man, Greg, may be insane, but he's not dumb. Now put yourself in his place. He knows he hasn't got a ghost of a chance making a getaway in the asylum clothing, see? So he borrows the wardrobe and identification of some stranger. Do you follow me?
0: We're way ahead of you, Willard.
1: It wouldn't be difficult for a killer.
0: I should say not. But that still isn't the end of his problem, see? He's fighting against time.
3: Yes. He's got to get out of these godforsaken mountains down to civilization before they can throw a noose around the whole area. And he knows if he's brought back alive, he'll be wearing a straitjacket until he's old as Methuselah.
0: You've got quite an imagination, Willard.
3: Yeah? Well, thanks. Now, the odds that Greg will be able to get himself transportation are mighty slim, except for this bus line. So let's suppose...
8: You've got a great imagination, all right. You got it all figured out. Bit too fat, if you ask me. Remember, please, sir, you're the one who was so dead set against turning back.
3: Really, Keniston? Well, I'll leave it to the lady here and the driver. Do I act like a lunatic? Huh? Well?
0: Search me.
1: There were times, long periods of time, when Jim didn't either. My husband, I mean. That was the terrible part of it. He'd be just like the old days, and we'd be so happy together, and then all of a sudden, just without warning,
0: Oh, I heard a lot of cases like that. Well, they tell me that sometimes it takes half a dozen of those special doctors,
5: psychiatrists?
0: Yeah, psychiatrists. Yeah, well, sometimes they gotta put a person under a microscope and study him for a long time before they can be sure, one way or the other. And many's the time they make mistakes. Well, I heard it one time when...
3: Ah! Nobody's going to talk like that about me. It's Keniston that's been acting crazy. And I'll bet it wouldn't take a half a dozen psychiatrists to...
1: What's that?
3: Huh?
1: An avalanche!
3: An avalanche! No! Well, it's coming down! Ah! Ah!

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1: Between the acts of Suspense, this is Truman Bradley for Roma Wines. Nowadays, renewing old friendships, interrupted by the war, is a popular American pastime. 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
0: And now, Roma wines bring back to our Hollywood soundstage Elliot Reed, starring with Wally Mayer as Mr. Willard, Kathy Lewis as the girl, and Raymond Lawrence as Mr. Keniston in Return Trip, a tale well calculated to keep you in suspense.
2: Well, Superintendent, what do you think of the yarn so far?
3: Let's hear the rest of it.
2: Okay, okay. If you'll help me get a swig of that water.
3: Sure.
2: The way they got me rigged up here. Oh, thanks. Let's see now, where was I? Oh, yeah. Acts 2, 3, and 4 coming up. Well, after the avalanche struck, I just sat there gripping the steering wheel, sort of stunned. There wasn't a sound except for the wind, and that was muffled by the snow barrier that packed us in. Even on the far side, the bus was buried up to the middle of the windows. Well, all this was only a matter of seconds, I suppose. And then suddenly the quiet was broken by the most gosh-awful racket. It was as if somebody had up and given the signal for my passengers to go completely nuts.
4: Get me out of here! Get me out of here!
5: Look out! Willard's got an axe!
4: The axe! Take it away from him!
5: Let go of it, Willard! Let go of that axe!
3: No!
5: Or I'll...
3: No!
4: No!
2: That did it.
4: He's the one. He's the one.
3: Lucky I saw him grab that fire axe. It's what the district attorney likes to call a lethal weapon.
2: And then some. Step back. He's coming too.
3: Tie him up.
2: You'll find a rope in the dashboard compartment. Get it for me.
3: Driver, I'll report you for this.
2: You will, huh?
3: I was going to smash your window so we could get out of here.
2: Oh, yeah?
3: Sure. What did you think I... Oh, so that's it, huh?
6: Here's the rope, driver.
3: Well, look here. Wait a minute. You can't do this. You can't tie me up, you fools. I'm not Killer Greg.
4: Maybe he isn't.
2: Maybe. But like that guard said, we can't take chances. If you're innocent, mister, you can prove it to the authorities.
3: If we ever live that long, have you forgotten we're trapped here by an avalanche and a blizzard that could go on and on and on?
2: Just the same.
4: This is ridiculous.
2: Hey, Missy. You feeling all right?
4: No, I'm not crazy, driver. But I guess I was a little. Actually, there's no proof that Killer Greg is on this bus.
2: Well, if you put it that way...
4: It's all my fault, and I'm sorry. My only excuse is that I was just so upset by seeing Jim, my husband.
6: Well, I still say...
4: No. Now we've got to start acting like rational human beings. Let poor Mr. Willard up from the floor.
3: Thanks, lady.
2: Well, all right. But I'm warning you, Willard, no funny stuff.
3: Oh, snap out of it, driver, will you? We've got to get out of this mess. Hand me that axe.
2: Do I look that dumb?
3: Oh, all right. Then use it yourself. Smash your window so we can crawl out.
2: Willard, even you don't look that dumb. What makes you think the windows won't open?
7: Huh?
4: Then open one.
2: What for? To let in the blizzard?
5: But we've got to get out of here, driver.
2: Not me. It would take a bear to make even a city block in that windswept hell.
4: But we can't stay here.
2: Why not? We're not freezing. Yet.
3: The driver's right. Our best chance is to sit pat until the storm lets up.
7: Yeah, but what if it doesn't, huh?
5: What if it lasts longer than we do? What then, huh? What then? What
2: Shut
5: then?
2: Up! Blowing your top won't do any good, Willard. Nobody's ever confused me with Pollyanna. But things could be worse. This is as good an igloo as any, and if and when the weather clears, well, we can send out a party for help.
3: Or maybe a road-clearing crew will come to our rescue.
4: Yes. Yes, I suppose that's the sane thing to do. Wait here.
3: Well, how about you, Willard? You also decided to do the sane thing?
7: I don't like that crack. You one more like it?
2: Look, we're not starting that again. Now, it's going to be a long night, and we might just as well make ourselves comfortable and try to get some sleep.
5: Sleep. Cut it out.
2: Now, miss, you take the back seat. It's the only one that runs the full width of the bus. You can use your lap robe for a quilt.
4: All right, driver. I want to apologize again to everyone for the way I behaved. Casting suspicion.
2: Forget it. Need any help?
4: No, thanks. I just don't know what came over me, starting that idiotic talk. Please believe that I did. Why?
2: What's the matter?
7: Why are you staring at the floor?
3: Well, say something.
4: Look. Look.
3: File. A tiny steel file.
2: The one that Greg...
4: After the avalanche hit, there was a mad scramble. One of you lost it then. One of you is Greg. Killer Greg! Let me out of here! Oh, let me out of here! Please let me out of here! Oh,
2: well, we just let her wear herself out, kicking and banging on the door. Nobody said a word. Willard and Keniston just stared at me and at each other. By and by, the girl stopped her fussing. And then she stood and stared at the three of us in rotation. It would have made your flesh crawl. Outside, the blizzard was getting worse, if possible. Finally, I reached into the watch pocket of my pants and brought out the old timepiece.
7: What? What time is it, driver?
2: I broke the crystal. It still says a quarter of four.
4: It's 5:30. Only an hour and a half since we started out. An hour and a half.
3: 5:30 in the afternoon. At the very best, we're stuck until morning.
7: 14. 16 hours.
4: Might as well be forever.
2: Look, miss, we just gotta make the best of it. I still think you ought to go back to the rear seat.
4: And sleep?
2: If you can.
3: Willard, the driver and myself will be keeping a rather close eye on each other. In the light of recent developments, you'll be all right. Here, driver, give me that axe.
2: Huh?
3: Let her have it for her protection.
7: Sure. Sure, let her have it.
4: Yes. Yes, give it to me.
2: Okay. You holding on to the file, too?
3: Of course she is. The file could also be a lethal weapon.
2: Well, she took the axe and the file back to the rear seat with her, and we all sat down to wait. Those were the longest seconds of the longest minutes of the longest hours that ever... Well, somehow it got to be 9 o'clock... 10, 11, finally it was midnight. Ever fought against sleep, with the cold numbing you and the wind lulling you? Sometimes even the fear of sudden death can't win against those odds. Time and again, the girl's eyes would close just for a second, and then they stayed closed longer. And her head nodded and her body slumped over against the corner of the seat. I got up and started down the aisle.
3: Where are you going?
2: Shh, Keniston. Can't you see she's asleep?
3: Where are you going?
2: Her lap robe slipped to the floor. I was going to pick it up and cover her so she wouldn't freeze. Any objections?
3: I'll do it.
2: Oh, no, you won't.
3: Go ahead, driver.
2: You see, Keniston? Willard thinks I should do it. That makes it 2-1.
5: There. Help me! Help me with this wild cat! Get that file away from her before she stabs my eyes out!
2: She was like a devil on a pinwheel. And I was lucky to tear loose before she did any more than nick me about the face. Afterwards, when Willard told her what I was up to, she apologized. But I didn't go near her again all the rest of that night. Well, about 5 o'clock, the blizzard stopped. And at 7, the sun managed to break through. Then we held a council of war.
8: We can't send out for help.
9: Why not?
8: Don't you see, Mr. Willard? If we split up the men, whichever of you is Greg would have too good an opportunity. Whether he goes or stays.
9: You could go alone.
8: I'd never make it.
9: We could all go together. How about that, driver?
2: Well, no, I'd rather stick with a bus, Keniston. But before we decide anything, let's get out and look around. We got a window open on the far side of the bus and crawled through, the girl first. She was still clutching the axe and the file.
4: Here! Come here and look!
9: What?
4: Another few yards and we'd have escaped the avalanche entirely. We can shovel our way out. I'm sure we can.
2: There were two shovels in the tool compartment at the tail guard of the bus. That only let two men shovel at a time, with the third man getting a breather meanwhile. It took a lot of shoveling.
9: What's the matter, driver? Hurt your hand?
2: Oh, nothing much. Ooh, this feels good to take off those stiff leather gloves.
9: Nasty blisters you got on that right hand. On the thumb and finger.
2: Hey, Dennison, are you shoveling or talking? We'll never get out of here at this rate.
9: Yeah, it's your turn anyway. I'm tired.
2: Not as tired as Willard looks. I'll relieve him.
9: No. No, that's all right. I can keep going yet for a while.
2: Okay, then. Keniston?
9: Yeah.
8: Let me take a turn. I know I won't be much help, but I can at least try.
9: No. You're mountain guard. Though I'm sure you could do as well as Keniston. Keniston! Where's Keniston?
8: Oh, he's right. Stop him!
2: Keniston was making a mad dash through the snow. Willard dropped his shovel and tore after him. I yelled for Willard to let him go, but I don't think he even heard me. For a while, it looked like Keniston was going to make it. But then he floundered and fell in a snowdrift. And before he could get underway again, Willard nailed him.
9: No. Well, you stay put for a while.
2: What'd you do, knock him out?
9: Well, what else was there to do?
8: Oh.
9: I knew all the time it was Keniston.
8: You think his running away proves it?
9: It's the same as if he confessed. He knew it was his last and only chance.
8: What are we going to do with him now?
9: Tie him up. Then we're getting him and the bus out of here. Say, I wonder if there's a reward.
2: In no time at all, we had the bus clear and headed for civilization. Those snow-covered mountain roads weren't exactly my idea of a speedway, but I gave my motor the gun. Willard and the girl didn't take their eyes off Keniston. I kept watching him, too, out of the mirror over the driver's seat. He looks like he's coming, too.
9: Don't worry, driver. Those knots I made in the rope won't give. Besides, I'm keeping the axe handy just in case.
8: He's opening his eyes.
2: Watch him now. Watch him.
9: Yes, watch me. And listen to me, too.
2: Shut up, Keniston. I'll stop this bus and put you out for good.
9: Not before I've had my say. Willard and you, too, lady. Why do you think I tried to make a break for it?
8: Because you...
9: You're a killer, Greg. You fools. You blind, stupid fools. Was it my watch that had its crystal smashed at 3:45 yesterday afternoon?
2: So it was mine. So what?
9: At 3:45 yesterday afternoon, Killer Greg waylaid the real driver of this bus and took his place.
2: What?
9: That's how the crystal came to be broken.
2: Shut up, Keniston. You can't talk your way out of this.
8: It could be a coincidence.
9: Sure. That's what I thought, too. Coincidence. Until I noticed the blisters on the thumb and first two fingers of the right hand. A file would make blisters like that. A file held in the right hand of Killer Greg.
8: Look at him. It's true.
2: Greg. Greg! Don't come a step closer, any of you. You make the slightest move and I'll crash the whole lot of us.
9: Don't do it, Greg. Stop the bus. We won't do anything.
2: It was a perfect plan. It had to work. If only that avalanche hadn't come along. But I'll still make it. I'll make it even if I have
9: to... Look out! Look out!

0: It rolled over and over and over and over. 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
1: All right, all right. 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
0: Sleep? Who can go to sleep? 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
0: Elliot Reed appeared through the courtesy of Paramount Pictures, producers of To Each His Own. Next Thursday, same time, Roma Wines will bring you Mr. Leon Ames as star of Suspense, radio's outstanding theater of thrills.
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6: It happened very simply one Monday morning. I woke up and there was a slight numbness all down my right side. The arm, fingers, a good deal along the leg, rather less in my foot and just a little in the head. I lay still for a moment to let it pass off, but it didn't. And I suddenly knew that it wasn't going to. I'd heard about such things, other chaps at the club, the office. Now it had happened to me. I remember getting up. I could still stand, walk, dress and shave, but the numbness went on. That morning, instead of walking, I took the tram to the office. It was a pleasant autumn day, and there were a lot of young people aboard, healthy young people. The conductor moved down the passageway, collecting fares.
7: There's Pete's. Here, look, there's Pete's. Your fares, Pete, sir?
6: Wellington Avenue, please.
7: That's Sir Thruppney, sir.
6: Right, you are.
7: Well, now, we don't take buttons, sir.
6: I'm sorry, I thought
7: that's
6: I...
7: quite all right, sir. Does rather look like silver. And let's see. Ah, here's a threepenny bit, sir. Thank you. In off his feet. Your fare.
6: His tact and sympathy were perfect. And I had a new care now. Sight, too, was that going? Sight, touch, the whole sensory business. Losing precision. Entering on the long slope to decay. I don't think I got much work done that morning. Though in a way, what I did was good for me. Kept my mind off things. I had a quarter to one appointment with an old friend, Adrian Tillett, whom I hadn't seen for a month or two. We'd arranged to meet at my club. I was a little early and sat in my usual place to wait for him.
8: I say, Bill.
6: Yes?
8: Did you hear about Chitterhouse? They brought his birdie back to England yesterday.
6: Yeah, I know, yes.
8: You've done some mountaineering yourself, haven't you?
6: A bit.
8: Blast if I know what you fellows see in it. Bloody awful way to die, if you ask me, falling off a mountain.
6: I suppose there are worse ways.
8: Try to tell that to his wife. Well, I'm feeling a bit peckish. Will you join me for lunch?
6: Thanks very much. I'm waiting for someone.
8: All right, cheerio.
9: Hello, Bill. I'm sorry to keep you waiting.
6: No, you haven't. I just got here myself.
9: Hold on. Teddy. I say, you look seedy.
10: Feeling all right?
6: Yes, splendid. Come along, we'll have a bite to eat.
9: Good. I'm famished. That's better.
6: Cigar?
9: Thanks. What about you?
6: No, I don't think so.
9: Look here, Val. Is anything wrong? I mean, well, you look like a dying duck in a thunderstorm. Something I can do?
6: I'm afraid not.
9: Serious?
6: I suppose it is, in a way.
9: If you want to talk about it...
6: I might as well. I woke up this morning, and I felt numb. The right side. I must have had some sort of a stroke during the night.
9: Have you been to the doctor?
6: No. I don't think I shall. You know as well as I do what he'd say.
9: But my dear boy, you can't let a thing like that just go.
6: I don't intend to be an invalid for the rest of my life, Tillett. I've seen this happen to people, so have you. End up in a bath chair, being fed by some harridan nurse who won't even let you wipe her own nose. No thanks.
9: What are you going to do?
6: I don't know yet. The big thing seems to be, how long? How long does a thing like this take?
9: Men like you, you live to be 100. You're an active chap. There's no reason on earth why you...
6: No, that's just it.
9: Why don't follow?
6: I don't want to live to any age like this.
9: Say, why not come up to my place on Friday, spend the weekend, change of air will do you good.
6: No, I really don't think that.
9: Don't be an idiot. Marjorie's dying to see you. She always complains that you've given us up. Now, I'm going to expect you. The stream's awfully good this year. We'll do some fishing, right?
6: Right. Thanks to it. The rest of the week passed, and the sensation of numbness remained with me. Sometimes a bit more, or less. At nights, I thought. I thought a great deal. On Friday, I drove down to Weybridge. It was obvious that Tillett had told his wife about me. It didn't matter much, except I found myself annoyed at her solicitude. I suppose she couldn't help it. But it was one of the things that definitely made up my mind. I knew what I was going to do. And I told my old friend. We were on the bank of the stream. He'd just landed a nice trout. And we sat down for a smoke. I've made up my mind what to do, Tillett.
9: Oh?
6: Yes.
9: I wondered. Had an idea you were up to something. You've been rather quiet, you know.
6: I'm sorry.
9: Is it any better?
6: No, about the same. I had a dream just before I came down here. I was climbing. It was on a crag that became steeper and steeper as I went up. First it was vertical, and then it overhung more and more until I was actually climbing a reverse slope.
9: Must have been awkward.
6: Oh, it's been done, you know.
9: Has it?
6: Yes, I've read about it, but I've never done it myself.
9: What happened in your dream?
6: I fell. Woke up. I thought a lot about it. It's that margin of safety, you know. One does a lot of climbing, and if you're any good at all, you don't slip in the really difficult places. But supposing you pair away at the margin of safety. An experiment. What could you do before all the margin was gone? If you didn't care.
9: I don't know. I haven't tried climbing.
6: If one cut out the old fear of death, one could do some amazing things.
9: Is that what you're going to do?
6: I think so. Yes.
9: Look for one of those crags?
6: Yes, I've never done that. I know of one I'd like to try. Zinal, the Charlihock. It's a ridge of the Weisshorn.
9: Sounds impressive.
6: Oh, there are higher mountains, but not many more interesting.
9: If you want to be a human fly, why not try the chalk pit down the road? Straight up and down. Not so far to fall.
6: That wouldn't do.
9: No. It wouldn't, would it? I'm not going to say anything, Bear. There's nothing one can say, really. I wish you wouldn't do it. And I understand why you think you must. When will you leave?
6: Next week. The snows will be coming at the end of the month. Not much sense in making it too dangerous, is there?
9: No, not much sense in that.
6: Ten days later, I arrived at Zinal and met an old guide I'd known for many years. His name was Gaspar, and he knew the mountains of the Alps as very few men know them. He and his wife ran the hotel, and after dinner, it was my first night there, we talked over a cognac.
11: It is good to see you again, my friend. I repeat, what a surprise, and so late in the year.
6: I remember July was my month, wasn't it?
11: Those days. We did some fine climbing, you and I, fine. And where shall we go this time? My time is my own, and now yours. The amateurs have gone. We shall climb for sport, huh?
6: Perhaps so. I want to try the west side of the Charlihock.
11: Good, good.
6: Hope you won't be upset, Gaspar. First time I go up, I mean to do it alone.
11: Alone?
6: Yes.
11: Did you say the west side?
6: That's right.
11: May I speak of something I've noticed?
6: Of course.
11: When I saw you today, I noticed something, a slight limp. You have been in an accident?
6: No, just a little stiffness.
11: You have done some climbing since we last were together?
6: Not much.
11: But the west side of the ridge, for a man out of condition, is that wise?
6: I don't see why not.
11: When do you plan to start?
6: Tomorrow.
11: I have never tried it myself.
6: I'll give you a full report.
11: Yes, I hope you will. The last man who tried it never came back. He fell. And we still have not found the body.

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0: That night, before I went to bed, I sat for a little while alone in the smoking room. I had nothing to do, no goodbyes, no last letter to write, no will to be made. That was done and accounted for. I felt my right arm and leg with the fingers of my left hand, still numb. That strange, unfeeling feeling. After that, I read for a bit, then turning out the lamp, went to my room. The next morning was dazzling, the soft green valley meadowland sparkling, and above, against the bluest of skies, the mountains. The autumn sun was warm, and as I decided to travel as lightly as possible, I was glad for that. Leaving the hotel, I made my way past the cow barn, the tiny post office, and on toward the path which led gently upward. I must have been walking for about 5 minutes when he caught up with me.
1: Herbert! Oh, I nearly missed you. You were gone before I knew you.
0: Oh, good morning, Gaspar.
1: A beautiful morning for your climb. I thought if you did not mind that I would walk with you to the bridge.
0: Well, I don't mind in the least.
1: My wife was worried.
0: I'm sorry to hear that.
1: About you. My wife is a woman who has premonitions. You know women.
0: Yes, she needn't have worried, you know.
1: As I told her, you are one of the best. Still, she could not understand why you would suddenly appear and decide to climb the most difficult place on the mountain.
0: Surely she knows mountaineers.
1: Yes, she knows them. And she knows they do not attempt such things without a little practice of flexing of unused muscles.
0: I'm in splendid form, Gaspar.
1: Up there. That is where you go, huh? The bulge.
0: Yes.
1: And when you have conquered that, you will come back?
0: What an odd question.
1: Exactly what I told my wife. She had a premonition that all was not well with you.
0: You'll have to reassure her, won't you, Gaspar?
1: Yes, I shall, my friend.
0: I'll say goodbye here.
1: Yes, I wish you will be all right, Herbert. Remember to conserve your energy, and when you reach the top, come back to us. You will come back.
0: Yes.
1: Good luck.

0: I left the old guide at the wooden bridge and walked on. The place I'd picked to climb was on the west side of the Schallihoch. It's a dip in the ridge that joins the Weisshorn to the Schallihorn. The lowest point of the dip is over 12,000 feet. The last part of the rise to the ridge is a wall of ice that undulates like a sheet of hammered copper, concave at one point, convex at another, and at two or three parts it overhangs. How much I did not know, but you could see it. And it was the underside of that overhang I was going to climb. I would try to do it honestly, get to the ridge and prove that in this small matter, where there is no fear of death, a man can do more than he knows. My timetable began quite on schedule. 3 hours work up to the Arpeteta Alp from Zinal. 3 more up from the Alp to the foot of the ice wall. 30 minutes for food, another 30 minutes for final preparations. Then I was at that point, the wall of ice, and above the great overhanging bulge. It stood out above me like a gigantic blister on the face of the ice. It must have been 40 feet in diameter. And it jutted so much that a stone dropped from its outermost point would only have touched the slope again some 100 feet lower. To reach that outermost point, I knew I would have to climb for about 20 feet as you climb up the underside of a ladder that leans against the wall. And I would have to make the ladder, rung by rung, fashion each one out of ice with my axe held in one hand, while with the other hand on both feet I'd cling to the 3 rungs already made. Each rung would have to be like a letterbox in a door, big enough for the toe of my boot to go into, but shaped so that when my hand entered, the fingers could bend down inside and grip as you grip the top of a fence. Then I was there, and the overhang was before me. The work was amazingly hard. I'd only carved 5 letterboxes and used them, and an hour had gone. 5 more, and daylight was failing. My left hand was chilled, almost dead with the ice it had gripped, and my right hand swollen and sore from the constant use of the axe. My right knee began to shake uncontrollably. I almost laughed. Chattering teeth, I looked up. And some 8 feet above was the goal. Beyond it, I could see nothing but a tranquil sky with a rose-colored flush dying out of it. And suddenly, very clearly, as a complete matter of fact, I knew I couldn't get up those 8 feet. My strength was going. I was about finished. And then, because the will is there until the end, I tried again. Tried. But the axe barely scratched the ice. My left hand was frostbitten past feeling. Only 5 more feet to go. But 5 more than I could drive myself to. This was the finish then. What I'd set out to do. Now it was the end. I'm done. I didn't know why. I was still holding on. Holding. And it was queer. Something was very queer. I felt little chips of ice stinging my cheeks as they slid down from above. Was an ice avalanche coming? What did it matter? Let the ice do what it wanted. My business with it was done. Then there was a sound. Annoying. A hissing sound. I saw the ice axe slide over the bulge overhead and move out over my head to drop far below. Someone was above me. And suddenly, I don't know why, there was a lightness in me. No more dream. No more dying. I had to go up. Up and quickly. No longer the care in cutting the steps. Now they were marvels of inadequacy. I didn't think about it. Just ice cuts deep enough for a footing to raise up to cut the next. And the next. And it must have been 3 minutes, perhaps less, when my chest came up to the dead center of the bulge and I saw what I had come for. It was a woman, dangling at a long rope's end, her body revolving a little as it hung against the steep ice, and holding the rope, perhaps 80 feet above her, the man, his ice axe driven well into the slope behind, holding well with one hand, the other gripping the rope.
1: Cut the rope, Kenny, cut it. I'm done. It's killing me, cut it. You must. You can get down. The children think of... You must. It's killing me.
0: Well, hold, sir. Hold on. Sorry. I'm coming. Hold on. I felt like a fool. Absolute freedom from uneasiness concerning my own plight, for I still wasn't up myself. But I never liked heroics, and this sounded horribly, disgustingly heroic. And I kept it up, and I had to. There in 2 minutes. Hold on. 1 minute more. Just one. Almost. Hold on. Hold on. Half a jiffy. I'm just there. And I'd arrived over the bulge. A foothold on an upward slope. I cut a big step close to where her feet hung, planted my own firmly in it, and took her weight on my shoulder. Slowly the man above paid out the rope till she was by my side, standing safe.
1: You're quite a happy sight.
2: Have you got her? All right?
0: Yes. Right as rain. Give us a moment or two, then dig in, and we'll come up.
2: Yes! Yes, all right!
0: The last daylight was gone when the three of us stood on the level roof of the ridge. I tried my best not to look at him or at her. These are things best not observed. I think she stayed in his arms for a long moment.
3: Well, you understand.
1: Thanks. Thanks for our lives.
0: Oh, Lord, I just happened to be there. Luck, that's all.
3: Yes. Luck.
0: I suppose we'd better push off. Getting a little chilly. Was luck. There was a full moon, and the downward trail was something else from the way I'd come up. We none of us spoke. I don't think a single word all the way back. And then the village, the hotel, and she was put to bed, alive, tired. It was only after that in the smoking room that I learned their names. His name was Gollan, Theodore Gollan. The woman upstairs, his wife, Hillary. And because he seemed to feel himself under some sort of obligation to me, I told him about myself, my climb, why. And when I finished, he said...
3: Look here, I'm a doctor, and I know about such things. Tell me, when you were making that last climb over the bulge, did that numbness cramp you? Did you notice it?
0: No. It had been there, but not the last 10 minutes.
3: Then you're in action.
0: Action?
3: Yes, I mean doing something, something you're absorbed in, lost in.
0: Yes. I see.
3: Now, that's the way it should be, you know. What you've got, the numbness, that will stay with you, but does it matter quite as much as you thought?
0: No. I don't think so.
3: You won't try that sort of thing again.
0: No.
3: Then it's going to be all right.
0: Yes. It's going to be all right.

0: 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Tonight's star, Mr. Herbert Marshall.
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2: 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Next week, Van Heflin in The Shot. 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
3: 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Tonight, Autolite brings you After the Movies, a suspense play starring Mr. Ray Milland.
4: I'd been called to jury duty a couple of weeks before all this happened, and it was one of those kind of sensational trials. And the judge told us jurors not to go out in any public places where we might be approached or influenced. So I'd been sticking pretty close to the hotel. So it was a real treat when they said we were free for a couple of days because the witness was sick. Of course, the movies is a public place, but Anne didn't think that would really count, and neither did I. We went to the early show across the street from the hotel and got out about 9:30.
5: I thought she was darling. I didn't care so much for him, though.
4: Well, I didn't think she was too hot, either. Say, what's the difference, really? The first movie I've seen since the trial started. How about some ice cream?
5: We got those little cakes at home. Some ice cream might go nice with them.
4: I don't know if I can go home. You mean this jury thing,
5: you know? Oh, you're free for a couple of days. Isn't that what they told you? Not going to do any harm for you to sleep home tonight.
4: Nah, I suppose not. What kind you want?
5: What?
4: Ice cream.
5: Chocolate.
4: Come on.
6: Well, well, hello there. How are you this evening, folks?
4: Yeah, fine, just fine.
6: What can I do for you?
4: About a quart of ice cream, chocolate.
6: Right. Say, how's the trial going? You're on the jury, aren't you?
4: Yeah, but I'm not supposed to talk about it.
6: Oh, yeah, I should know better than to ask. Yeah, I bet you we have 5-7 jurors a day come in here from the hotel across the street. Hey, you think you've been on this trial a long time? Some people stay on for months. Well, I'll tell you what I think about this Harmon fella.
4: I'm not supposed to let anybody talk to me about it either.
6: Oh, say, that's right. I forgot about that. Well, that'll be 60 cents.
4: Yeah, I got it, Ann. Now, what did I do with my wallet? No. Here.
6: That's 60 out of one. And thank you. Well, I hope now that you know us, you'll trade here sometimes even after the trial's over. My name is Adelson.
4: Well, I'm Mr. Benig, and this is my wife, Ann.
6: I'm happy to know you. I hope you'll be through with the thing real soon.
4: I hope so, too. Good night.
5: Al.
4: Yeah.
5: Look what I found.
4: What?
5: An envelope on the floor right here.
6: Somebody dropped something, huh?
5: Yeah. It's open, too. I wonder if we should, you know, to find the owner. Say.
6: Hey.
4: Money, bills. Hey, let me see.
5: How much is there, Al? Al? How much, Al?
4: $10,000.
6: Huh?
5: $10,000? Who dropped $10,000 on the floor of a drugstore?
7: In just a moment, Mr. Ray Milland in the first act of After the Movies.
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7: Why, it's Santa Claus.
8: That's right.
7: What are you doing here, Santa?
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3: And now with After the Movies and the performance of Mr. Ray Milland, Autolite hopes once again to keep you in suspense.
0: $10,000? You mean the envelope was just laying there on the floor?
5: I almost stepped on it, and then I picked it up, and I saw there was something in it. Al, what should we do?
4: Well, gee, a thing like this, I don't know what to say.
0: Well, if I was you, I'd keep it. That's what I'd do. And since it was in my store...
4: No, we couldn't do that.
0: Well, I could. It ain't stealing. You found it. And it was my store you found it in.
5: We better turn it in.
0: Look, if there's a reward, we'll get together on it, won't we?
5: There's some kind of a note in it.
4: A note?
5: Yeah, in with the money. This is your first half, as agreed in... No signature. It doesn't make much sense to me.
0: Me either. Hey, where are you going with that money?
5: If anybody comes looking for it, we live on 5th Street, 229.
4: If there's a reward, we'll see you get your share, Mr. Adelson. Come on in.
5: Don't worry, Mr. Adelson.
0: Don't worry? $10,000 is a lot of money.
4: I said there was nothing to worry about, but I wasn't feeling quite as breezy as I sounded. $10,000 is an awful lot of money. Ann was still trying to figure it out when we got home. One thing I'd always said about Ann, she had a good mind. Now she remembered the note and she took off from there.
5: Al, it must mean something. It was written to somebody. It must mean something to them. After all, it's $10,000.
4: Let's get on with the ice cream. Look, Annie, if nobody claims it by tomorrow, we'll put an ad in the paper or something. It's not our worry.
5: Yeah.
4: Chocolate.
5: We could keep it, couldn't we? I mean, the law says finders keepers. If nobody can prove it's theirs, we can keep it, can't we? Isn't there a law?
4: Well, I guess as far as the law is concerned, we could keep it.
5: Of course, we'd have to give part of it to Mr. Adelson.
4: Mm-hmm.
5: I don't know, Al. That money belongs to somebody.
4: All right. If they claim it, all right. If they don't, well, all right. Why worry about it?
5: It belongs to whoever that note was written to.
4: Uh-huh.
5: Now, listen. This is your first half as agreed in the E.H. business. But if they are not hung up when the time comes, don't expect to get the rest or stay healthy very long. No signature.
4: No signature.
5: Al, that last part about staying healthy, that's a threat. That's what it is.
4: Threat? Well, yeah, it could be.
5: The man who's giving the money is threatening the man who's getting it that if he doesn't...
4: Doesn't what?
5: Al, don't be so dense. Help me a little. Doesn't do what they're paying him to do. It's a bribe. Don't you see, Al, this money is a bribe.
4: A bribe? Hey, that's right, Annie. You could be right at that.
5: Well, now we're getting somewhere. All right, a bribe. And it has something to do with something being hung up. If they are not hung up when the time comes, it says. What could be hung up that's so important to anybody? Jury. That's it, a jury that can't reach a verdict. Al, I'll bet that's it. Somebody is trying to bribe somebody on a jury to...
4: To what?
5: Al, those initials, E.H., Edward Harmon, the name of the man that's on trial. The jury that you're on.
4: Gee, I don't know, Ann. They all seem like such nice, decent people.
5: Yeah, but listen. This is your first half, the $10,000, as agreed in the E.H., that is the Edward Harmon business. But if they are not hung up at the jury, don't expect to stay healthy.
4: Yeah. Yeah, it does make sense, Annie.
5: Now. Now, we've got to call the police.
4: Police?
5: Well, sure. We've got to report it right away.
4: Well, maybe I should give it to the district attorney in the morning.
5: No, don't you see, Al? You're on that jury. Why, if we delay telling them for even an hour, they may think you've got something to hide.
4: No, I think I better wait till the morning.
5: If you don't phone them, I will right away now.
4: Well, I hope you're right. I hope this is the right thing to do. My name is Albert H. Benig. That's right. I live at 229 Fifth Street. Yeah. I want to report something to you. There's a drugstore on the corner across the street from the courthouse, and my wife and I were in there earlier this evening, and my wife found something. Yeah. Well, on the floor. It was an envelope with $10,000 in it and a note. Now, we think it has something to do with the Edward Harmon trial. Yeah. No, just my wife. Yeah, she's sitting right here with me. Yeah, that's what I think. Now, you'd be doing me a great favor if you'd... Yes, we'd wait right here. We'd be expecting you.
5: What did they say?
4: They said they'd send somebody up just as soon as they could.
5: Well, weren't they excited about it? Didn't they say anything?
4: Well, Ann, I guess with people like that, these things are just sort of routine.
5: That must be them now, Al.
4: I'll go.
5: I must say they took their time about it.
4: Oh, good evening, gentlemen. Come in.
9: Thanks. You're Mr. Benig, Albert H. Benig.
4: That's right. This is my wife.
5: How do you do?
9: Yeah, how do you do?
5: I sort of expected to see someone in uniform. I should have known, I suppose.
9: Uniform?
5: Yes, you gentlemen are from the police, aren't you?
9: No. No, we're not.
5: Oh?
10: You expecting the police, lady?
5: Yes, we were.
10: You better not take too much time, Johnny.
9: I think you people got something that belongs to us. Something you found in the drugstore in the corner.
5: Oh.
9: We lost it there. Druggist told us you had it.
5: Well, we did find something, yes.
9: $10,000 and $500 in a white envelope.
4: Well, I guess it's theirs all right, Ann.
5: Yes, but...
9: But what?
5: Well, I'm sure it's yours, but there was something else, too.
4: We better just give it to them, Ann.
10: The note. I always said that was foolish.
9: There was a note.
5: Yes.
9: You read it?
5: We glanced through it, of course. We thought it might tell us who the money belonged to.
9: And it did, didn't it?
5: No, oh no.
9: Come on, lady.
4: Now, wait a minute.
10: This is a gun, man.
9: The note told you that the dough was to buy off somebody on the jury of the Harmon trial, didn't it?
10: You talk too much, Johnny. Come on, let's get out of here.
9: What's the difference? Here's your head. All right, what about it, Mrs. Benning?
4: How did you know it was in the note?
9: We gotta know these things. We work for Mr. Harmon. We know you're on the jury, too, Mr. Benning.
5: Al.
9: Where are you from, Mrs. Benning? I mean, where do your folks live? What part of the country?
5: Why, Washington. Spokane, Washington.
9: All right. Mr. Benning, you go on down that trial tomorrow just though nothing had happened. Anybody asks you about your wife, you tell them she's gone on a little visit to her folks in Spokane.
5: Visit to my folks?
9: The case will go to the jury on Friday. If everything goes like it should, your wife will be back here safe and sound first thing Monday morning.
4: Oh, good Lord.
5: But you can't do a thing like this. You can't.
9: Be reasonable, Mrs. Benig. We gotta. You people know too much about this thing.
4: Well, we wouldn't say anything. I promise. I swear it.
9: Now, how can we take a chance like that? Harmon is up for murder. Better get your things together, Mrs. Benig. Go with us, Sam.
10: We ain't got all night, though.
9: I'll take the money, Mr. Benig, before I forget it. Thanks. I hope you understand our position.
4: What are you going to do?
9: Well, obviously, the money went to the wrong party. So we got to use another method. If everything goes like it should on that jury, your wife will be okay. But if it doesn't...
4: You can't. You can't do that.
9: Oh, but we can. Saves us a lot of money, too. And, Mr. Benig, not a word to the authorities. Your wife would make a cute corpse.

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0: And now, Autolite brings back to our Hollywood soundstage Mr. Ray Milland in Elliot Lewis's production of After the Movies, a tale well calculated to keep you in suspense.
3: After they left, I just sat there. Maybe another guy would have rushed right off and done something, but I couldn't. I had to think. It all happened so suddenly, in less than an hour, the whole thing. And picking up the money on the floor at the drugstore and then figuring out from the note that it was a bribe to someone on the jury of the Harmon trial. The jury I was on. And those gangsters arriving and claiming the money and taking Ann as a hostage for my verdict. The police hadn't arrived. I left home, sneaked out the back way, took the side streets and went to the office of the chief of detectives.
4: So you came down here.
3: What are we sitting here for? Why don't we do something?
4: Well, we got to know what we're doing before we start doing it. Anyway, from what you told me, I don't think she'll be in any real danger.
3: No real danger. She's been kidnapped by gangsters.
4: But why? That's what doesn't make sense to me yet.
3: I told you, the money was some kind of a bribe. They thought we knew about it.
4: But you didn't.
3: How could we? Ann just picked up the money off the floor and...
4: They said that they'd have her back by Monday?
3: That's what they said. You can believe them if you want to, but she's my wife.
4: Okay, okay. What do these two cookies look like?
3: I don't know. Average size, dark, I think. I don't remember what they look like.
4: Did you catch their name?
3: I didn't ask them.
4: You're not going to be much help for a while, are you? Okay, it's all right. By the way, my name's Dan.
3: Oh, mine's Al.
4: You'll probably be seeing quite a lot of me in the next day or two, so we might as well get acquainted. And, Al.
3: Yeah.
4: Take it easy. We'll find your wife.
3: His being friendly like that made me feel a lot better, but we still weren't doing anything. First, he got out a lot of pictures, and I had to go through all those, but of course I couldn't recognize anybody, and then he started making phone calls. That didn't make much sense to me either, except that he figured they might have the stolen car, and he was trying to check on it. Finally, he called a police car, and we drove back toward the courthouse. It was 12 o'clock, but Mr. Adelson hadn't left the store. He was anxious enough to talk, but didn't look as though he was going to get us anyplace.
5: I tell you, Lieutenant, it was right there on the floor. Right there.
4: Yeah, but when you talked to these two men...
5: Oh, yes. Well, I talked to them. The one, that is. And he said he'd lost an envelope, he thought, in my store. And I said, yes, we'd found it, and Mr. Benig had it.
4: So you talked to him. What did they look like?
5: Well, now, how can I know what they look like when they called me on the telephone?
4: Okay. I guess that's all, Mr. Adelson.
5: I'm sorry, Lieutenant. I wish I could help
4: that's
5: you.
4: That's perfectly all right.
5: But if there's anything else that you...
4: We'll call you.
5: Hey, Mr. Benick.
3: Yeah.
5: Did you tell him about the note?
4: Note?
5: Yeah, the note that was in with the money.
4: So there was a note?
5: Sure. In with the money. Wasn't it, Mr. Benick?
4: Well, what about it, Al?
3: Well, I'm sorry. I guess I forgot. We drove back to Fifth Street and parked in front of our apartment. Dan didn't say a word until we got into the elevator. Then he spoke to the elevator boy, not to me.
4: You take Mrs. Benig and a couple of men down tonight about 10:30.
6: Yeah, that's right. Police?
4: Mm-hmm. What'd they look like?
6: Well, I couldn't really tell you. They had their hats pulled down, sort of. One was tall, and the other was short. That's about all I noticed. Oh, wait a minute.
4: Yeah?
6: The tall one had kind of a limp. He had a cane.
4: A limp, huh? You hear any names?
6: Yeah, and now that you speak of it, the short one called the tall one Johnny. Funny, I didn't think of it.
4: The tall one and the short one, and the tall one's name was Johnny, and he had a limp.
6: But that breaks the case wide open, huh?
4: Yeah, I'll see that you got a citation.
3: We got off at my floor, and I opened up the apartment, and we went in. He still didn't say anything. He prowled around the apartment, poking into bureaus and closets, but not saying a word. Then he came out in the living room and sat down in the big armchair and looked straight at me.
4: All right, Al. What about the note?
3: Well, I'm sorry, Dan. I didn't think it was important. You're not sore, are you?
4: Me? What have I got to be sore about? It's your wife.
3: Yeah. Well, I'm sorry.
4: Now, what about the note?
3: Well, all it said was something like, this is the first half as we agreed and no signature.
4: Have you got it?
3: Nope. They took it when they took the money.
4: And you couldn't remember that one was a tall guy and the other was a short guy and that the tall guy's name was Johnny?
3: Well, I was all upset. I didn't even know if I heard his name.
4: Are you trying to protect her, Al?
3: No. I've told you everything I can.
4: Okay, forget it. And let's see. A bribe. That means that somebody wants something or is on the spot. The fix will be on by Monday, they say. Now, who is there in this town that employs gunsels that would have a deal worth that much dough set for next Monday?
3: Oh, there could be a million deals like that.
4: Quiet. Let me think a minute, will you? Johnny, Kane, and a short guy. It's on the tip of my tongue. And it wasn't so long ago, either. Sure. Why didn't I think of it?
3: Think of what?
4: Bill Quinlan, the defense lawyer, the Harmon case. Those are his boys. Had him up a dozen times. He always comes and gets them off.
3: The Harmon trial?
4: Yeah, this Harmon is up on a murder rap. A bank robbery, a guard was killed. His lawyer is Bill Quinlan. Quinlan's bribed more juries than I got hairs on my head, if you could ever prove it. Get a couple of hung juries and they let you off the hook. He's pulled it plenty of times.
3: Well, isn't that a little far-fetched?
4: Yeah, it's like I say, Al. It's all we've got. I'll have the boys check the jury list anyway. Where's your phone?
3: In there. Dan.
4: Yeah?
3: Dan, I'm on that jury.
4: You what?
3: Well, don't you see? If I opened my mouth, they'd kill her. They told me so.
4: So that's it.
3: I didn't dare tell you, Dan. I hoped you'd find her.
4: Why,
3: without...
4: Why, you long-legged, thick-headed idiot. Don't you think I've been in this business long enough to know it a little better than you do? Don't you think I know how to give people protection when I have to? Do you think we go around trying to get people killed? Do you know any more that you haven't told me?
3: No.
4: You know who the juror is they're trying to bribe?
3: Nope.
4: Yeah, okay. At least now we know where to start looking.
3: Dan.
4: Yeah?
3: You're not sore at me, are you?
4: Me? No. What have I got to be sore about?
3: We knew where to start looking, but it wasn't as easy as that. I was still on the jury, of course, and they didn't dare make a move against Harmon because of Ann. The case went to the jury Friday, and there was still no word of her. And, of course, I had to vote not guilty. They understood that. But as it turned out, the vote was 8-4, so it didn't really matter. With a hung jury, Harmon was scheduled for a new trial anyway. By now it was Monday, the day Ann was supposed to return. But there was no word. What if they'd found out the police knew I was on the jury? It was nearly midnight when Dan came to the apartment. He looked as though he hadn't slept for 3 days. I hadn't either. He told me to come along with him. He didn't say much until we were way down on Avenue C in the Lower East Side.
4: Don't let it get out, fella, but I think we're going to come out all right.
3: When'd you find out?
4: Oh, about an hour ago. We trailed Harmon. That's why he got bail.
3: Dan, don't kid me. Are you sure that she's...
4: As sure as we can be. We know where they are. She'll be there. Now, that's the place, third house down. Ellis.
7: Hi.
4: You and Wilson stake out the back.
7: Okay.
4: Farley, Edwards, take the front. I'm going in. All right, get going.
7: Careless, huh?
3: Dan.
4: Yeah?
3: I want to go with you.
4: Oh, you stay in the car.
3: I'm going with you.
4: Okay, come on. Now, let's go. Now, there's a light in the front. They may give us a little reception, Al.
3: They wouldn't do anything to her. Would they, Dan?
4: I'll try the door. It's locked.
3: Can we bust it open?
4: I got a skeleton. All right, close it behind you so the street light won't show us up.
3: Okay. They're coming.
4: No, those are my boys. Let's try in here.
3: I don't think anybody's around.
4: Mm-mm. Come on.
3: Maybe they took us someplace else.
4: Shh.

0: No, Al. You better stay out.
1: Why? What is it?
0: It's her, Al. Your wife. She's dead.

0: She was dead. And the next day there was the funeral. A lot of friends came around and shook hands and looked at me sad. And I stood by where she was lying with all the flowers around her. This wasn't the way it was supposed to work out. Dan came too. For a long time he stood there, looking at her and my friends and me.
1: You called them, didn't you?
0: I called them, yeah.
1: You called them and she thought you were calling the police. That's why the police never showed up.
0: I called them. She was so insistent I had to call somebody. I didn't think they'd take her away. I thought they'd just take the money and leave, forget the whole thing. But they took her, too.
1: What about the money?
0: The money they paid me for the trial?
1: The money for the trial, the $10,000.
0: I told you. They took it. They took the money and they took her. All except $500. I kept that in my pocket. They didn't get that. That's what I paid for the funeral with.
1: I know. We had the numbers of the bills when we picked them up later last night. They had it all except $500. That's what brought me back to you.
0: It's funny. I did it for her. To buy her nice things. And all I bought her was a funeral.
1: Say goodbye, Al. You'll have to come with me.

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0: Next week on Suspense, Mr. Alan Ladd as star of A Killing in Abilene. And in weeks to come, you will hear such famous stars as Dennis Day, Cornell Wilde, and Ginger Rogers, all appearing in tales well calculated to keep you in suspense.
2: Suspense is produced and directed by Elliot Lewis, with music composed by Lucian Morawek and conducted by Lud Bluskin. Parts of this program were transcribed. After the Movies was written for Suspense by Jack Finney and was adapted by Robert L. Richards and David Ellis. Ray Milland appeared by arrangement with Metro-Goldwyn-Mayer, producers of the Technicolor picture King Solomon's Mines, with Deborah Carr, Stuart Granger, and Richard Carlson.
0: And remember, next week on Suspense, Mr. Alan Ladd in A Killing in Abilene.
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3: This is the man in black, here for the Roma Wine Company of Fresno, California, to introduce this weekly half hour of Suspense. Tonight from Hollywood, Roma Wines bring you Mr. Sonny Tufts in a suspense play that tells of a murder in Boston and of perilous adventure in Vermont's snow-covered hills. And so with Cat and Mouse, and with the performance of Sonny Tufts as John Guthrie, an engineer, we again hope to keep you in suspense.
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6: Hello, Lockwood. I'm fine. Signal's good up here. I got lots to tell you. Been trying to get in touch with you for the last couple of hours. Where you been? Out to dinner with Valentine? Go ahead.
5: Sorry, Guthrie. I haven't seen Val today. She hasn't answered her phone. Guess she's awful tired of picking it up and hearing me on the other end proposing. Anyhow, I've been working hard. Oh, had a little excitement here at the laboratory an hour or so ago. Thought we had a prowler on the grounds. But guess it was a false alarm. Nerves, I guess. What's your news, Guthrie? I've got a bit for you myself, but let's hear yours first. Go ahead.
6: Okay. Well, as far as I'm concerned, kiddo, you can set up a date for demonstration for the Army Signal Corps and the Naval Ordnance people just as soon as you like. We're in the clear now for keeps. I got the last bug out of the screen this morning, and it ought to make the prettiest little image you ever saw. And if the brass hats put the steam on, I don't see why it shouldn't be in there fighting in a couple of months. Now, let's hear about you. Go ahead.
5: Boy, that sounds great. Hold it, Guthrie. Something going on here. Keep listening. I'll be back in a second. Who is it? Who's out there? Who's there? Get out from there or I'll shoot. Come out. Stop. Stop.
6: What is it, Lockwood? Howard, what's the shooting? Is that you coughing? Lockwood, is that you? Go ahead.
5: Hello. Hello, Guthrie. I saw him that time. Almost got him with my rifle. Wonder what that guy can want. Well, I know one thing he's got, and that's a sore throat. Boy, did you hear that call? Go ahead.
6: I'm worried, Lockwood. Somebody must be getting wise to what we've got. We better arrange for more protection around the lab. Well, you've heard my say of it. How are you getting on with the blueprints? Go ahead. Did you hear me, Howard? Go ahead. W1QXL, W1QXL. What's happened? Come back in. Go ahead.
5: Hello. This is W1QXL. I'm going away. I'm going skiing. I'm going skiing up in Sunbury, Vermont at the Phoenix Hotel. The Phoenix. Have you got that, Frank?
6: Frank? What's all this about you going skiing? You've never been on skis in your life. Besides, I'm coming up to see you, and it's important. We'll get together now on the blueprints, okay?
5: At the Phoenix Hotel. Go ahead, Frank.
6: What's this gag calling me Frank? What's going on? I hear voices behind you. Sounds like interference. You all right? I say, are you all right? I'm leaving here for Boston in the morning. I'll bring the whole works.
5: No. No, don't. And don't contact Val. If anything happens to me, the man with a cough. The man with a cough. The cough.
6: Lockwood, what's up? You still there? Come in. Come in, Lockwood. Lockwood, come in. Lockwood, go ahead. W1QXL, W1QXL. 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Go ahead.
4: 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Go ahead.
3: Tonight for Suspense, Roma Wines bring you a star, Mr. Sonny Tufts, whom you have heard in the prologue to Cat and Mouse by Hugh Pentecost. 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
0: While the play scene changes, let me describe another scene that might even now be taking place in the handsome café of the Hotel Nacional de Cuba in Havana. An American visitor has remarked to his Cuban host what great enjoyment the Cuban music and the dancing gives him. 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
3: And now it is with pleasure that we bring back to our soundstage our star, Sonny Tufts, as engineer John Guthrie in Cat and Mouse, a tale well calculated to keep you in suspense.
1: Well, that's about all the facts we know, Miss Ames.
7: Yes?
1: The bruises on Mr. Lockwood's head were a little hard to explain, as you pointed out. It was the explosion that killed him. That seems to be fairly...
7: Dr. Vaughn, yes, the explosion may have been what actually was the final cause of his death. I take a doctor's word like you for that. But those marks and bruises... Suppose he'd been beaten, hit over the head in order to make him...
1: In order to make him what?
7: I can't say any more, Dr. Vaughn. I don't know quite what I'm talking about anyhow, I guess. You see, Howard had been experimenting with something. He had a collaborator.
1: Collaborator?
7: Yes, I don't know who... Howard would never... Well, he used to talk to this other man on shortwave. They both had shortwave sets. Radio hams, you call them. Those amateur radio operators.
1: Yes. Well, I must go.
7: Oh, let me help you with your coat, Dr. Vaughn.
1: Oh, thank you. I must say that after talking to you, I'm partly convinced, Miss Ames, but murder's a pretty difficult thing to prove, especially in this case, and...
7: Excuse me.
1: I'll be going, then.
7: Hello? Yes? Who? Mr. Guthrie. Well, I see. Well, if you were his friend, I... Where, in the drugstore? Yes, I'll wait. Just come right up to apartment 15E. Yes. Goodbye. Thank you again for your trouble, Dr. Vaughn.
1: Well, please feel that you can call...
7: I'll get you some water.
1: No, don't bother. Too many cigars. Bad larynx. I'm awfully sorry. I'll say goodbye.
7: Sure you're all right?
1: No, it's perfect. Don't worry. I'll keep in touch with you, Miss Ames.
7: Yes. Well, goodbye now. Oh, just a minute.
6: Hello, you must be Valentine Ames.
7: Yes, I am.
6: I'd recognize you anywhere.
7: Well, just, are you Mr. Guthrie? Just throw your things in that chair there.
6: You're just as I pictured you. Lockwood spoke of you so often.
7: Howard spoke of me? Do
6: you? Well, you were engaged to be married, weren't you?
7: No, I was fond of him, but never that way.
6: He told me, that is, he said...
7: Then you were his collaborator. Oh, please, Mr. Guthrie, you can trust me. I need help. They all say his death was an accident. The coroner, the newspapers, the police. But I know it wasn't.
6: How do they say it happened?
7: Oh, an explosion in his laboratory. Chemicals he was using in his experiments.
6: Nonsense. Explosion. There wasn't anything more explosive in Lockwood's lab than a package of matches.
7: Then you were his collaborator. Oh, please trust me.
6: Lockwood was murdered. I know it.
7: You think so, too, then?
6: Yes.
7: Well, then our job is to prove he was murdered.
6: No, I'm sorry, Val. There's something more important that comes first. When they killed Lockwood, they stole half of our... well...
7: your invention? But half an invention is worthless.
6: But I have the other half.
7: In other words...
6: yeah. I'm next. We can count on that.
7: But they don't know who you are.
6: Maybe not yet. That was why Lockwood kept calling me Frank when he was talking to me near the end. He didn't want to give my name away to them.
7: And you've no idea who they are? Just something we could start on?
6: It was just one thing. That night, the night he was killed, we were talking the shortwave, and he'd been bothered by a prowler. He spoke of it. Well, I even heard the fellow in the air. He was...
7: oh, that phone. Excuse me a second. Hello? Yes? Oh, Dr. Borbert. Yes, it's nice of you to call me back, and thank you so much for sending Dr. Vaughn to see me. He certainly is... Dr. Vaughn. But you sent him to see me about Dr. Lockwood. About Dr. Edmund Vaughn? You're positive? I see. Well, thank you anyway. Bye.
6: What's up?
7: Someone just before you came, and Dr. Edmund Vaughn said he was with the coroner's office, called on me.
6: And the coroner's office never heard of him, is that it?
7: Never.
6: Uh-huh. Well, who was he? I mean, what did he look like? Would you recognize him if you saw him again?
7: Well, he was just a middle-aged fellow. Poor man had a terribly bad cough, one of the really hacking coughs.
6: A cough?
7: Yes.
6: It's the same one. He came to Howley's lab the night of the killing. I heard him.
7: You sure?
6: Positive. You see, it fits. He was looking for me. Figured I'd come here to see you. He wants my half an invention. Well, Val, they need what I've got, and I've got to get back what they've stolen, so...
7: where are you going?
6: Skiing.
7: What?
6: I'm going back to Vermont to go skiing. I'll send you a card from the Phoenix Hotel.

0: Bring me an orangeade, Porter. Well, hello. You're new up here.
1: Beg your pardon?
0: You're going to the Phoenix Hotel, of course. Get so you know a skiing fan when you see one. I know most all the Phoenix crowd. This must be your first trip to the Phoenix, huh?
1: Yeah, it is.
0: Name's O'Brien.
1: John Guthrie.
2: Excuse me. Do they serve drinks in this lounge car?
1: Yes, they do.
0: Yeah, you're new, too.
2: Well, yes, I've only been in the States a few weeks.
0: Oh, no. I mean new to our weekend skiing contingent.
2: Skiing contingent?
0: Yeah.
2: Oh, yes.
0: I'm O'Brien. This is Mr. Guthrie. What did you say your name was?
2: Well, I...
0: Thanks, Porter, thanks. And bring me a couple more cigars, will you?
1: Here, take one of mine while you're waiting, Mr. O'Brien.
0: Oh, thank you. Now, that's what I like about the Phoenix crowd. They're sociable. Everybody pals with everybody else.
1: Sounds very pleasant.
2: Yes, I suppose so.
0: Well, Mr. Anyway, you wait. By Monday, everyone in the place will be calling you by your first name.
2: Oh, really? Well, I guess I'd better be getting back to my compartment. Very happy to have met you, gentlemen. See you later.
0: Weird duck. Unsociable life. Now, I always say, you take a fellow that don't mix.
1: Be quiet a minute.
0: What's the matter with you, Mr. Guthrie? You look like you'd seen a ghost.
3: Good evening, Mr. Guthrie. I trust you're feeling refreshed now, sir.
1: Yeah, 3 hours sleep and a long walk was just what I needed. Any messages for me?
3: No, sir. Good evening, Mr. O'Brien.
0: Hello there, hello. Ah, there you are. I've been looking for you everywhere. Want to introduce you around to some of the folks here.
1: Well, thanks, Mr. O'Brien. I would kind of like to get acquainted.
0: Why, sure. Be sociable. You see the old lady in the wheelchair? That's Mrs. Garvey.
1: Mrs. Garvey, eh?
0: Yeah. They're new here, too. Legs paralyzed, poor soul. Always sits and knits. The husky man's her husband. Well, hello there, folks.
4: Hello, Irishman.
5: Yes.
0: Feels good here.
5: So you're our newcomer?
0: Only one of them, yeah. And this sweet soul, Mr. Guthrie, is Mrs. Garvey.
5: Excuse my not shaking hands. I'm all tied up in this ball of wool. When you can't walk, you compensate by keeping the hands over busy.
1: Well, it's very considerate of you to make me feel at home here, Mrs. Garvey and Mr. Garvey.
4: Surprised a strong young man like you isn't in the army.
5: Really, Daddy. You have to excuse him, Mr. Guthrie. Nosy and fresh.
1: Well, there's no harm done. See, I'm an engineer and they've deferred me. Theory is, I'm doing my share as is, I suppose.
4: Yeah. I'm a promoter myself.
5: Here, Daddy. Hold out your hands. That's it. Now, don't wiggle or my wool will slip.
4: And I'm not in the army because I'm too old. Took advantage of the over 38 law. I'm 59.
0: He's a card, isn't he?
1: He sure is. Just what is a promoter, Mr. Garvey?
5: Careful, Daddy. Those knitting needles almost stuck you then. They're special needles, Mr. Guthrie. Sharp. Why, they could cut ice or pierce wood.
4: Or kill a man.
1: Yes.
4: Yes, I'll be careful, Mother. So you're an engineer, Mr. Guthrie. I knew an engineer. Fine boy.
5: Oh, I remember him. He was a dear boy.
0: Anybody I know?
4: No. Thought I'd try to get him to come up here. Was working on an experiment I was very much interested in. Wouldn't do business with me, though.
1: Yeah?
5: Now, bring your hands together, Daddy. That's a good boy. Fine. Daddy has such big, strong hands, yet they're so gentle.
4: Well, the boy's dead now. Met with an accident, I think.
1: Really? What did you say his name was?
5: Howard Lockwood.
4: Yes, Lockwood. He had a collaborator I've been trying to locate. He and I could really have a long talk.
0: Say, by the way, Guthrie, have you seen that bird, the unsociable one we came up in the train with?
1: No, I haven't.
0: He's probably a big businessman. He seems so nervous. I tell you, it doesn't pay. Be sociable. Business can always wait.
4: Definitely.
0: When I see how little you fellas get out of life, I thank heavens I have the sense to retire.
1: How long have you been retired, Mr. O'Brien?
0: Be 4 years in June.
1: Mm-hmm. You were in business for yourself?
0: No. I was a professional man.
1: Oh, I see. Medicine?
0: No. Detective. I was with the FBI.
1: FBI.
0: Come in. Well, Guthrie, come in. Feel just like a nice sociable talk. Sit down.
1: Mr. O'Brien, I'm in trouble and I need expert help. And you were an FBI man. You can help me.
0: Uh-oh. I was afraid of that. I'm sorry, Guthrie. I'm retired. Too old for the game. You get a hold of the Boston office. They'll get someone up to help you in a jiffy. Call Jack Porter. He's in charge now. He'll mention my name.
1: But there's no time now. You see, Boston is 6 hours from here. I need help right now.
0: Oh, take it easy, boy. Relax. I suppose you're another engineer with some gadget that's going to win the war. That's a familiar one.
1: Mr. O'Brien, this is serious. There's a murder in this hotel, and if I don't get him, he'll get me.
0: Now, take it easy.
1: If you'll just give me a hand.
0: You know, I felt there was something going on here this weekend. Things weren't sociable like they usually are.
1: Mm-hmm. What have you noticed?
0: Nothing in particular. Just people seemed to act funny. You take that Garvey and his old wife, and that bird with a cough that came up on the train with us. What's he up to, eating his meals in his room?
1: Look, will you help me, Mr. O'Brien? I do have an invention, as it happens, and...
0: Oh, excuse me a minute. Hello? Mr. Guthrie? Yes, he's here. The gentleman in 421. Right now. Very well. Goodbye. It's for you. Party in 421 wants you to step in and see him.
1: That's him. That fake Dr. Vaughn. Well, this is it. And you refuse to help.
0: Oh, now, look, I'd like to, I guess, but after all...
1: All right, O'Brien, but look, just this. 421 is right down the hall, and if I'm not back in 10 minutes, will you knock on the door?
0: Oh, that much, I'll do for you.
6: John.
1: Val. Valentine, what are you doing here? We agreed that
6: you... Oh, John. Open your door quickly before we're seen together.
1: Look, Val, I've got something important to do. Wait in my room for me. If I can only find a key.
6: The door's open.
1: It's funny. I locked it.
6: Look!
1: The room's been searched. My papers, the pillows, my trunk.
6: Oh, John, they know you.
1: Where is it?
6: You didn't bring the blueprints with you here.
1: I'm not that dumb. Well, it's gone.
6: What?
1: My gun.
6: Oh, John, I'm afraid.
1: I feel as if I'd known you for a long time.
6: My dear.
1: Well, you know I love you, don't you?
6: John, we shouldn't talk about that now.
1: But, you see, I've been in love with what I think you are. I've only known you for 2 days, and...
6: What are you trying to ask me, John?
1: Why you came when we agreed that you shouldn't.
6: Because I was afraid that you...
1: And why I find you hiding near my door and find the door unlocked. And I had locked it only 10 minutes ago, and then I come into my room and I find this.
6: Oh, John, don't. Please don't. I came because I wanted to help you. I felt that if you were in danger, it wasn't right for me to stay home, safe, not knowing.
1: Yeah. I'm sorry, Val. I trust you. Look, stay here. I'm going down the hall. Somebody's waiting.
6: Oh, don't go, John. Don't, please. I'm afraid for you.
1: You got a gun, Bill?
6: Yes. I thought I might need it.
1: Well, give it to me. Now, kiss me.
6: Oh, John, I...
1: Wait here. If I'm not back in 10 minutes, get the police.
6: Where are you going?
1: Room 421. To talk to a man about his cough.
6: I'm going with you.
1: This is his room.
6: I'm going in with you.
1: You're staying outside. Step back. Don't let him see you. Open up.
6: His door's open, too. There on the rug, the body.
1: Dr. Vaughn, he's dead.
6: Look. Look at the gun. He's holding it. He killed himself.
1: You mean he's supposed to look as if he killed himself? He was shot in the back of the head. A bit too neat.
6: What do you mean?
1: That gun in his hand. It's mine.
6: Then if he wasn't the murderer, who was he? Oh, John, the gun. They'll think that...
1: Shh, take it easy. That gun may come in handy. Come in.
0: Well.
1: Oh, Brian, look here.
0: What?
1: This gun's mine. It's a plot to frame me.
0: What? That's not your killer, Guthrie. That's Hillary Lawrence of Scotland Yard. Assigned to this case because his government, like ours, is keenly interested in your invention. I should have listened to you before, Guthrie.
1: You know about it, then?
0: I checked. Called FBI office in Boston. Talked to Porter. Yes, your Dr. Vaughn was Hillary Lawrence of Scotland Yard.
6: He was the one you heard in Lockwood's lab the night he was killed.
1: He must have got a little too close in the tail of the real killers.
0: Mr. Garvey was... Well, I really don't know enough to talk. I better shut my big mouth. But I think I know.
6: You know the killer?
0: No, but I have no proof. Without proof, Guthrie, you'll be held for the murder of Lawrence.
1: That's obvious.
0: We've got to get our other evidence before someone finds the body.
1: Yeah. You know, there must be a hideout around here they operate from.
0: There's a cabin about a mile to the left from the top of the ski jump. I saw it one day when I got lost. I've got a funny hunch it might be the place.
7: If we can get there and find something involving them before the hotel people find this body and arrest you, we'll be...
1: Well, what are we waiting for? Come on, let's go. Come on back to my room, Val. See you downstairs in 5 minutes, O'Brien.
6: If we don't find proof, John, what then?
1: Then we get murdered or get held for murder. The cabin's dark.
7: Yeah, one of these keys must fit. Ah, that one does it. Softly now. Mr. Guthrie, I'll take Miss Ames's gun. You're too impulsive. Thanks. Well, there's no one here. Draw the shade, please.
6: I'd better keep a lookout on the road. Someone may come.
7: That's a good idea. Now, this is what I call a real sociable evening.
1: Look, a note. And it's addressed to me.
7: Well, we're in the right place, then. Read it.
1: Guthrie. $200,000 in cash for your blueprints, and you can get the cash first, wherever you designate, with no questions asked as to what government gets them. Why
7: Sir,
1: those...
7: Sir, calmly, my boy. You don't have the prints here, do you?
1: No, they're in a safety vault, and my name is San Francisco.
7: What's that there, that panel?
1: It's a radio rig, sending and receiving.
6: Someone's coming.
7: Who? Quick, turn off that light.
6: Take a look, John, here, through the window.
1: It's Garvey, and he's alone.
7: Alone? Are you sure? Where'd he put that wife of his? Take another look.
6: He's alone, all right.
7: I knew she was a phony. She does too much knitting. I wonder where she is. All right, Miss Ames, out you go, quickly. Get to the foot of the road before he does. It's your car, understand?
6: Yes.
7: You're lost, looking for a way back to the Phoenix. Delay him from coming in here.
6: Right.
1: I'll go outside. You search the place, O'Brien, with Val.
7: No, let the girl go. Her best weapon is her charm. Hurry now. Stall them as long as you can. Good luck. Don't worry. I can see them from here.
1: Look at it. Short wave. Yeah. With this outfit, Garvey could hear Lockwood and me talking over our work.
7: Yeah. Pretty clever operator, I'd say.
1: Can you see Val?
7: Yeah. She's getting near him now. Brave girl, that one.
1: The best.
7: There she is. He's seen her.
1: Let me have a look.
7: See them? Over my finger. Between that row of trees.
1: Yeah. She's talking to Garvey now. She'll stall him.
7: Yeah.
1: Hey, come on, O'Brien. Let's start searching this place.
7: Wait a minute. Look, they're coming this way. The two of them. Well, I should have known.
1: Val? Oh, no, it can't be.
7: Sorry, Guthrie, but you're seeing right. The girl's with Garvey.
1: But she loves me. I know it. She's honest. I swear it.
7: They're coming up the path. You stand behind the door. I'll stand up on the balcony and cover them from behind with a gun.
8: You all set, Guthrie?
1: All set.
8: You spring out on them as they close the door, and I'll cover you from here.
1: Val, Garvey, duck! He's got the gun. Above.
4: Oh! Oh! My arm!

0: I've got the information you want, and if I'm dead, you'll never get it.
1: I'm fighting for my life now, not your invention. With you three out of the way, I've got a chance. A fire in this lovely cabin will do the job nicely. Now get into that closet, all of you. Get started.
2: You're missing one, O'Brien. My wife.
1: I'm not worrying about that,
3: O'Brien. Drop your gun, Mr. O'Brien. That point you feel in your back is my knitting needle. Drop it. Remember, it can crack ice, pierce wood, or kill a man.
0: Okay, Mrs. Garvey. Certainly nice to see you again.
2: Nice job, Guthrie. You tipped us off just in time. Sit down, Mother. You look tired. You must be standing behind the kitchen door for an hour.
1: Look here.
2: Just be quiet, Mr. O'Brien. Formerly of the FBI. Kicked out for improper conduct, he was. The service has had its eye on you ever since, my friend.
0: Yeah, you see, you made a slight error, O'Brien, when you said you'd call the porter of the Boston FBI office. The outgoing lines from the hotel have been out of order since 5 o'clock.
3: Oh, your arm, Daddy. Here, let me bandage it.
0: You better get going and have it looked after.
4: Oh, it's bleeding. I think I'm going to faint.
0: Faint ahead, Val. I got a pair of arms that aren't doing a thing.

0: And so closes Cat and Mouse, starring Sonny Tufts, tonight's tale of suspense. Mr. Tufts appeared through the courtesy of Paramount Pictures and will soon be seen in the Paramount picture, I Love a Soldier.
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13: And with August heat, W.F. Harvey's matchless narrative of premonition and the brooding terror of twilight and the unseen, and with the performance of Ronald Coleman, Roma Wines hope indeed to keep you in...

Penistone Road, Clapham, August the 20th, 1945. I have had what I believe to be the most remarkable day in my life. And while the events are still fresh in my mind, I wish to put them down on paper as clearly as possible.

0: Let me say at the outset that my name is James Clarence Withencroft. You must remember that in order to have the full implication of my story. James Clarence Withencroft. I'm 40 years old, in perfect health, never having known a day's illness. By profession, I am an artist. Not a very successful one, but I earn enough money by my black and white work to satisfy my necessary wants. My only near relative, a sister, died 5 years ago, so that there is no one in particular to whom I address this manuscript. Only you, who might by chance read it someday. For, because of the peculiar circumstance about which you will soon hear, I have the strong premonition that I shall never live to tell anyone about it. I breakfasted this morning at 9 at the usual time. It was no different from any other morning. And after glancing through the morning paper, I lighted my pipe. And I proceeded to let my mind wander, in the hope that I might chance upon some subject for my pencil. The room, though door and window were open, was oppressively hot. And I had just made up my mind that the coolest and most comfortable place in the neighborhood would be the deep end of the public swimming bath, When I was suddenly shaken. A feeling swept over me such as I had never experienced before. I attempted to rise to my feet, but somehow it seemed as though I had suddenly been fastened to my chair. My hand went out in an effort to brace myself. And then, before I knew what I was doing, my pencil was in my hand, and I began to draw. It was as though someone had taken my hand and was moving it across the paper, swiftly, in bold strokes. And then I seemed to take over. My hand, under its own power, began to draw. I soon forgot the oppressive heat. Everything was forgotten in this frantic feeling that the sketch must be finished as soon as possible. Idea how long I worked until I heard the clock of St. Jude's in the distance. It was 4 o'clock, and I had started just after breakfast. Now, for the first time since I'd begun, I actually seemed to see what I had been sketching. I was surprised. The final result was, I felt sure, the best thing I'd ever done. It showed a criminal in the dock immediately after the judge had pronounced sentence. The man was fat, enormously fat. The flesh hung in rolls about his chin. It creased his huge, stumpy neck. He was clean-shaven, or perhaps I should say a few days before he must have been clean-shaven. And he was almost bald. He stood there before the judge, his short, clumsy fingers clasping the rail, looking straight in front of him. The feeling that his expression conveyed was not so much one of horror as of utter, absolute collapse. There seemed nothing in the man strong enough to sustain that mountain of flesh. And then I saw that the sketch wasn't complete, for the man's other hand seemed to be clutching an instrument of some kind, a weapon, but it hadn't been completed. I had made this sketch, and yet I had no recollection of what I'd intended the man to carry in his other hand. I took up my pencil again, and I attempted to fill in the fuzzy outline, but it was useless. It was as though my fingers had suddenly turned to lead. I sat down, and I felt the moisture slowly forming on my forehead. And once again, I was conscious of the oppressive heat. Then I knew that there would be no finishing of the sketch, at any rate not for the moment. So I rolled it up, and without quite knowing why, I put it in my pocket. In spite of my peculiar inspiration, I was filled with a rare sense of happiness which the knowledge of a good thing well done gives. I believe that I set out with the idea of calling upon Trenton. for I remember walking along Lytton Street and turning to the right along Gilchrist Road at the bottom of the hill where the men are at work on the new tram line. From there onwards, I have only the vaguest recollection of where I went. Through parks, along crowded streets, always conscious of the awful heat that came up from the dusty asphalt pavement in a suffocating wave. Hollow sound of my footsteps as I moved along. Although walking aimlessly, I somehow knew that there was a goal, a something to which I was drawn. I longed for the thunder promised by the great banks of copper-colored clouds that hung low over the western sky. I've really no idea how far I walked when a small boy roused me from my abstraction.
1: You got the time, mister?
0: 7:20.
1: Thanks. Hot enough for you, sir?
0: Yes. When he left me, I began to take stock of my bearings. I found myself standing before a gate that led into a yard bordered by a strip of thirsty earth. There were flowers, purple stock and scarlet geranium, and great numbers of bees droned over them. I stood looking down at them for a moment, and then, for some reason, I looked up. Over the entrance to the place, there was a board with the inscription, Charles Atkinson, Monumental Mason, Worker in English and Italian Marbles. From the yard itself came a cheery whistle, the noise of hammer blows, and the cold sound of steel meeting stone. A sudden impulse made me enter, and I went in the direction of the noise. There was a man, sitting with his back towards me. He was busy at work on a slab of curiously veined marble. Then, without turning, his hammer stopped in midair as he was about to bring it down on his chisel. He held his position a moment before turning, but I knew that he was aware of my presence, and when he turned, I saw his face. It was, although I'd never seen him before, it was the face of the man I had been drawing. Yes, it was the face of the man whose sketch was in my pocket. He sat there on his low stool, huge and elephantine, the sweat pouring from his scalp, not speaking. Then he took a red silk handkerchief and he mopped his brow. Although this face that looked up at me was the same as my sketch, the expression was absolutely different. Suddenly the puzzled expression left his face, and he smiled, as if we were old friends. And he walked over and he took my hand.
2: Good day, sir.
0: Good day. I'm sorry to intrude.
2: Not at all.
0: Everything is so hot and glary outside. This is like an oasis in the wilderness.
2: I don't know about an oasis, but it certainly is hot. Whew. Take a seat, sir.
0: He pointed to the end of the gravestone on which he was at work, and I sat down.
2: Whew. Very hot.
0: It's a beautiful piece of stone you've got hold of.
2: In a way it is. The surface here is as fine as anything you could wish. But there's a big flaw at the back. Oh, I don't expect you'd notice it.
0: Oh, I shouldn't think so.
2: I could never really do a good job in a bit of marble like that. It would be all right in a summer like this. Wouldn't mind the blasted heat. But wait until the winter comes.
0: Winter?
2: There's nothing quite like frost to find out the weak points in stone.
0: Oh.
2: A gravestone, you see.
0: Oh, I see. Hmm. Then what's this one for?
2: You'd hardly believe if I was to tell you, but it's for exhibition. It's the truth. Artists have exhibitions, so do grocers and butchers. Oh, we have them too. All the latest little things in headstones, you know.
0: He went on to talk of marbles, which sort of marble best withstood wind and rain, and which were easiest to work. Then of his garden and some new sort of carnation he had bought. At the end of every other minute, he would drop his tools, wipe his shining head.
2: This heat's bad. A man man's not responsible for what he does in this heat.
0: I said little, for I felt uneasy. There was something unnatural, uncanny in all of this, the feeling that I'd experienced it all before. The oppressive heat, the fragrance of the stucks in the air, the conversation about the marble, the flowers, everything as though I had experienced it before. And yet I knew that I'd never, ever been in this section of town before. I tried to persuade myself that at least I'd seen him before. That his face, unknown to me, had found a place in some out-of-the-way corner of my memory. But I knew that I was practicing little more than a plausible piece of self-deception. As I sat there quietly, watching him, he looked up at me and he said...
2: There. What do you think of that?
0: He said it with an air of evident pride, of a job well done. I could sense that he was experiencing the same feeling I had experienced when I'd finished my sketch. Then he got up with a sigh of relief.
2: Hot. Hot, ain't it?
0: I was seated in such a position that I was unable to see his work. And for some reason, I didn't move. Suddenly, he began to read what he'd carved on the tombstone. He spoke deliberately and with a flat voice.
2: In the midst of life, we are in death. Born January 18th, 1905.
0: I looked up at the start. This man had read my exact birthday.
2: He passed away very suddenly on August 20th, 1945.
0: That's today.
2: We usually use the present date on these exhibition stones.
0: Do you usually put a name on them, too?
2: Yes. Sacred to the memory of James Clarence Withencroft.

0: shudder swept over me, and I sat there in silence. The sound of birds and crickets seemed loud in my ears as we stood there, looking at each other, saying nothing. And then he mopped his brow again.
1: Hot. Hot.
0: I was finally able to speak.
2: Where did you see that name?
1: Oh, I didn't see it anywhere. I wanted some name, and I put down the first that came into my head.
0: It's a strange coincidence, but it happens to be mine.
1: Huh? That's your name? You're James Clarence...
0: Withencroft, yes.
1: Well... And, the dates?
0: I can only answer for the birth date. It's correct.
1: Oh. That's a rum go.
0: I made a sketch this morning. Of you.
1: Of me? But you've never seen me before.
0: No.
1: Oh. Oh.
0: I took my sketch from my pocket and I showed it to him. As he looked, the expression on his face altered until it became more and more like that of the man I had drawn.
1: And it was only the other day before that I told Maria there were no such things as ghosts.
0: Neither of us had seen a ghost, but I knew what he meant. Then I spoke to him. You probably heard my name someplace.
1: Yes. You must have seen me somewhere and forgotten it.
0: Yes, yes.
1: Were you at Clacton-on-Sea last July?
0: No. No, I've never been to Clacton in my life.
1: Oh.
0: Then we were silent for some time again. And we stood there looking at one another and at the two dates on the gravestone. On the birth, one was right, and the other was today.
1: Well, come inside and have some supper.

0: His wife was a strange little woman who was pallid with the look of those who live their lives indoors. Her husband introduced me as a friend of his who was an artist, and he informed her that I was staying to supper. I spoke, making some comment that I hoped I wouldn't be an intrusion, and she looked up at me and she said,
1: "You have a pleasing voice, Mr. Withencroft, and you are welcome in my home. I'm sorry Charles has not brought you here before."
0: Very little was said during the meal, and after the sardines and watercress had been removed, she walked over to a cupboard, and she took down a thin black book, and as she handed it to me, she spoke.
1: "Would you read aloud, Mr. Withencroft?"
0: Puzzled, I looked down at the book which she'd opened and placed before me. It was a very tiny book, The Prophet, it was called, by an author unknown to me with a strange Eastern name, Khalil Gibran. And my eyes fell across the page, and suddenly I was reading aloud, as she'd asked me to. Then Almitra spoke, saying, "We would ask now of death." And he said, "You would know the secret of death. But how shall you find it unless you seek it in the heart of life? The owl, whose night-bound eyes are blind unto the day, cannot unveil the mystery of light. If you would indeed behold the spirit of death, open your heart wide unto the body of life. For life and death are one, even as the river and the sea are one. In the depth of your hopes and desires lies your silent knowledge of the beyond. And like seeds dreaming beneath the snow, your heart dreams of spring. Trust the dreams, for in them is hidden the gate to eternity. Your fear of death is but the trembling of the shepherd when he stands before the king whose hand is to be laid upon him in honor. Is the shepherd not joyful beneath his trembling, that he shall wear the mark of the king? Yet is he not more mindful of his trembling? For what is it to die but to stand naked in the wind and to melt into the sun? And what is it to cease breathing but to free the breath from its restless tides, that it may rise and expand and seek God unencumbered? Only when you drink from the river of silence shall you indeed sing. And when you have reached the mountain top, then you shall begin to climb. And when the earth shall claim your limbs, then shall you truly dance."

0: When I looked up, Mr. Atkinson had gone. But his wife stood before me, and as she took the book, she spoke.
1: Thank you.
0: Then I went outside. And I found Atkinson sitting on the gravestone and smoking. He looked up at me.
2: Hot. Hot. Man's not responsible for what he might do in this heat. She never asked anyone to read aloud before.
0: And then we talked about the sketch again. He looked at it.
2: Likeness is me, all right. On trial.
0: You must excuse my asking, but... do you know of anything you've done for which you could be put on trial?
2: No, I've done nothing. Not yet.
0: He got up. Fetched a can from the porch. Then he began to water the flowers.
2: Twice a day regular in the hot weather. And then the heat sometimes gets the better of the delicate ones. And ferns. Good Lord, they could never stand it. Where do you live?
0: I told him my address. It would take an hour's quick walk to get back home. And he stopped watering, and he faced me squarely.
2: It's like this. We look at the matter straight. If you both go back home tonight, you'd take your chance of accidents. A cart may run over you. There's always banana skins, orange peels, to say nothing of falling ladders.
0: He spoke of the improbable with an intense seriousness that would have been laughable 6 hours before. But I did not laugh.
2: The best thing we can do is for you to stay here till 12 o'clock. Then it'll be tomorrow, you see?
0: Yes.
2: We'll go upstairs and smoke. Maybe cooler inside.
0: And to my surprise, I agreed. We're sitting in a long, low room beneath the eaves. Atkinson has sent his wife to bed. He himself is busy sharpening some tools at a little oilstone, smoking one of my cigars the while. And as I look at my sketch before me, I suddenly see the fuzzy outline of what the man in the picture holds in his hands. But while I had not been able to sketch it before, I am able to do so now. It is a chisel. And it is stained with dark liquid. The sketch is completed now. The air seems charged with thunder. And I hear it in the distance. It is ominous, but it carries the hope of rain. Perhaps this damnable heat will be broken soon, and the day will soon be over. It is close to 12. I am writing this at a shaky table before the open window. The leg is cracked, and Atkinson, who seems a handy man with his tools, is going to mend it as soon as he has finished putting an edge on his chisel. There. It is 12. The day is over. And I shall be going home. But the heat is stifling. This heat is enough to send a man mad.

0: so closes August Heat, in which Roma Wines have brought you Ronald Coleman as star of tonight's study in Suspense. Suspense is produced, edited, and directed by William Spear. Music for August Heat was composed by Lucian Morowick and conducted by Lud Gluskin. Dennis Hoy appeared as Atkinson.
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0: Next Thursday, you will hear John Payne and Frank McHugh as stars of Suspense.
1: Presented by Roma Wines, R-O-M-A, made in California for enjoyment throughout the world. 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
1: And now, another tale well calculated to keep you in suspense. H.G. Wells was one of the most remarkable writers of this century, a storyteller whose tales are more than mere entertainment designed for a moment of escape, but rather a teller of tales whose stories linger on in memory, seducing one to that sometimes dangerous and risky practice of thinking. Such a story you're about to hear, the story with a shattering moral, a story we guarantee you will not soon forget. The Country of the Blind by H.G. Wells.

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0: Winston!

0: Once I had made my way across the Cordillera, I had to find Senor Cartwright, if he was still alive. For it was he who had seen me last, that terrible night more than a year ago, when I slipped and fell from a ledge 18,000 feet up the face of Parascotopetl. It was a long and painful journey. But at last I arrived at the mine, high in the Andes above Quito, where Senor Cartwright was superintendent. I dragged my aching feet across the porch of his shack and tapped on the door.
1: Come in.
0: Senor Cartwright? Is it you?
1: Yes. What do you want?
0: You do not know me, Senor?
1: Well, no. No, I... You look like a man I once knew, but... Oh, no, he's...
0: He is dead. Dead on the slopes of Parascotopetl.
1: Núñez. The guide. No, it couldn't
0: Núñez,
1: be.
0: Núñez. The guide. Si, Senor. That is what I was called.
1: But you fell. I saw you fall.
0: Yes.
1: But it's unbelievable.
0: Perhaps the gods of the mountains had some reason to spare me.
1: Núñez. If we had had any idea, we would
0: have... I know. I do not blame you. You could not have reached me. And if you had, I should not have welcomed you. Not at first. But later...
1: What do you mean?
0: Senor, you have heard the legend of the country of the blind.
1: Well, yes. Something about a fertile valley high in the mountains which was cut off centuries ago by a great landslide. The people who lived there had developed a strange illness which slowly made them blind, and after that, their children were born blind.
0: Yes.
1: But what has that got
0: to
1: do with...
0: It is no legend, Senor. It is true.
1: What?
0: And you have heard the saying, in the country of the blind, a one-eyed man is king.
1: Yes.
0: That is not true, Senor.
1: I'm afraid I don't follow you, Núñez. Suppose you begin at the beginning.
0: Very well. You remember that night on the face of the mountain?
1: I'll never forget it. Trapped on a ledge scarcely a yard wide, you, Williamson, and I. You had unfastened your safety rope and were trying to set up a shelter when you slipped.
0: Yes, I slipped and I fell. Down through the icy black night. I fell perhaps 1,000 feet before I felt the heavy, stinging impact of snow. I had fallen onto an almost perpendicular slope, and then I was sliding, tumbling over and over, and under me, around me, an immense avalanche of snow was rumbling, sliding with me. I fell with the snow for what seemed minutes, every second, expecting the terrible final impact. Slowly, the avalanche subsided, flowing out upon a gentler slope. And finally, mercifully, I lost consciousness. When I awoke, it was morning. My clothes were torn. I was bruised and bleeding. I ached in every muscle. But I had not one single broken bone. I lay there and offered up a prayer of thanksgiving to the gods of the mountain. Far below me lay a lush valley, sparkling in the morning sunlight. I could see the stately trees and the green meadows, fresh with dew. And then I saw them. People, men and women working in the fields. Nearby, a collection of windowless huts marked the village. Then I saw two of the men quite close to me. Two of the men who were quite close failed to notice me as I approached until I shouted. And only then did they look up attentively in my direction. I waved wildly at them, but they took no notice. Why, the fools must be blind. Blind? Could it be that I had fallen into the country of the blind?

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0: the country of the blind. I had fallen into the country of the blind. As that realization came over me, I remembered the words, "In the country of the blind, the one-eyed man is king." I walked toward the men, and I spoke to them. "Hello? Hello there. Don't be afraid. I won't hurt you. I come in peace."
1: "Who is this? A man or a spirit? Come down from the rocks."
0: "Oh, I'm a man, all right. Just like you. But you see, I've had a miraculous escape. And now I find myself here in your valley."
2: "Valley? What is valley?"
1: "Come hither. Let me feel of you."
0: "Why, certainly. Here. Here, my arm. My face. You see? I am indeed a man, just like yourself. My lips move with speech. Careful there. Gently on the eyes."
2: "Eyes? What are eyes?"
1: "This is strange. Feel this, Correa."
2: "Yes. He is but imperfectly formed. Some strange bulge there. Unseemly."
0: No. "Your eyes are shrunken in, but mine are whole. I can see."
2: See? "Pedro, he is a strange wild one. I wonder where he came from."
1: "Down out of the rock, no doubt."
0: No, from over the mountains. Out of the country beyond there, where men can see. From Bogota, where there are 100,000 people, and the city stretches out of sight."
2: "Sight? What strange words he uses, without meaning. And feel the coarseness of his hair, like a llama's."
1: "Yeah. And you have come into the world."
0: "Into? No. Out of the world. Huh? The big world, beyond the mountains. The world that stretches 12 days' journey to the sea."
2: "Our fathers have told us men may be made by forces of nature. It is the warmth of things and moisture and rottenness."
1: "We must lead him to the elders."
0: "But there's no need to lead me. I can see."
2: "See?"
0: "Well, yes, of course. I didn't see your water bucket."
2: "His mind is still imperfect. He stumbles and talks meaningless words. Lead him by the hand."
0: "But look, really, well, all right." These people had been blind for centuries. They had forgotten even the words associated with seeing. They did not know what sight was, and they thought me an idiot, only half-formed. Especially when they led me into the pitch blackness of one of their windowless huts, and I stumbled over someone.
3: Ow!
1: 1,000 pardons, Melina Sorote. He is a clumsy one."
0: "Oh, I'm sorry. I fell down. I just couldn't see in the darkness."
1: "Who is this, and what is he saying?"
2: "He is but newly formed. He has come down from the rocks. He stumbles as he walks, and mingles words that mean nothing with his speech."
1: "He is a wild man out of the rocks."
0: No. I come from Bogota. Over the mountains."
1: "You see, you hear? Bogota. He uses wild words. His mind is hardly formed. He has only the beginnings of speech."
4: "Bogota?"
0: Yes. "I come from the great world, where men have eyes and see."
1: "That must be his name, Bogota."
2: "He stumbled twice as we came thither."
4: "He must be taught."
0: "No, don't you understand? I can see, but not in the dark. To you, darkness or light, it is all the same. But to me, to us who can see, to us outside in the world beyond the mountains..."
4: "Mountains? What are mountains?"
0: "Oh, very well then, beyond the rocks."
4: "There is nothing beyond the rocks. That is the end of the world."
0: "But surely you must realize that the sky above covers more than this valley."
4: "Sky? Above? There is nothing above but the roof of rock. It is very raw, my children. You shall have to be taught from the beginnings. Take him away. Feed him."
3: Shall be done.
5: But guide him. See that he does not stumble over my daughter again.
6: I shall guide him myself, Father, and feed him.
5: Very well.
6: Come, take my hand.
3: Thank you. It will be a pleasure to get outside again. Out of this darkness.
6: Come, this way.
3: What is your name?
6: Medina Sarote.
3: Mine is Juan. Juan Nunez. Oh. Sunlight. Oh, this is better. And now I may look at you. Senorita, you are beautiful. And I have not the words to tell you what a wonderful thing you are to see. And so it began. I, the village idiot, the slave boy, I, with my eyes still whole, I fell in love with Medina Sarote, the daughter of the elder of the village. And only to her could I open my heart. Only to her could I speak of the beauty I could see around me. Oh, it is such a beautiful valley. It's green with grass and yellow with sunlight and flowers, bright flowers, dotting the hills.
6: And I, you said I was beautiful too.
3: Oh, yes, Medina Sarote. You are most beautiful.
6: It means something nice?
3: Something very nice. Medina Sarote, why is it you have no husband?
6: I have a disfigurement. These long hairs.
3: You mean your eyelashes? But they are beautiful.
6: They are considered a disfigurement.
3: You are the most lovely girl in this valley. But they wouldn't know that here, would they? And so you have no husband.
6: No.
3: What do you think of me? Do you think of me as an idiot? Like all the rest?
6: No. No, you have much to learn, but you will learn it, I am sure. And you are kind and gentle, and your voice is soft. You speak the words that are soft and warm. No one has ever spoken such words to me.
3: I shall speak them often, Medina Sarote. I love you.
6: And I love you.
3: Then, will you marry me?
6: I would be

0: No, no. I will not have it.
1: But, Father...
0: He is an idiot. He has delusions. He cannot do anything right.
1: But he is getting better. He is better than he was. And he is strong and kind. Stronger and kinder than anyone in the world. And he loves me. And I love him.
0: No. I will not have it.
2: Great sire, if you please.
0: See, what is it, good doctor?
2: I have examined Bogota, and the case is clear to me. I think very probably he might be cured.
0: Huh? And how might that be done?
2: His brain is affected by something, and I believe I know what it is. Those queer things he calls eyes, where we have but an agreeable depression. He has great lumps. Consequently, his brain is in a constant state of irritation.
0: But what can be done to cure him?
2: Oh, it is a very simple surgical operation. Remove the cause of the irritation. We will merely cut out those things he calls eyes.
3: In just a moment, we will return for the concluding act of... Suspense.
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0: This, then, was the price of my happiness. To marry Medina Sarote, I must give up my eyes and never see her again, this lovely, lovely girl who always looked as though she were asleep. It was a price beyond my ability to pay.
1: But they say it will make you well, my beloved.
0: You don't understand, Medina Sarote. My world is sight. You would not want me to lose my most precious possession.
1: I do not know.
0: There are so many beautiful things to see in the world. The flowers, the far sky with its drifting clouds, the sunset, the stars, and you. Just to see you, it is good to have sight. And I would never see you again.
1: I wish sometimes you would not talk like that.
0: Like what?
1: I know it's pretty. It's your imagination. I love it, but now I...
0: Now? You want me to? Medina Sarote, if I were to consent to this...
1: Well, if you would. If only you would.
0: What else can I do?
1: You will never regret it, my dearest one. My dearest with the tender voice.
0: Oh, Medina.
1: Be brave. And carry my voice in your heart. Now I must go. And tomorrow?
0: Yes.
1: Tomorrow will be forever.
0: Goodbye. Goodbye, Medina. I only meant to go up on the rocks and look out over the valley. To spend my last day of sight feasting my eyes on the wonderful, beautiful world of light and color. I drank it in. The green of the fields, the blue of the gently curving stream, the orange of the lichens in the rocky crevices. I climbed higher to see the great snow-capped peaks towering above and away to the distant sky, and higher as the shadows turned the snow to purple and crimson and deep blue. The valley was far below, and as beautiful as a painting, but like a painting, unreal. Medina Sarote was small and far away, a distant dream. And the world of sight was here, all around, overpowering. I turned and began to climb up that sheer rock wall. How many months it took me to make my way out over those mountains, over glaciers and snow fields and sheer precipices, I cannot guess. How I lived through the cold and the hunger of it, I cannot tell you. But I am here at last, back from the country of the blind.
2: Good heavens, man. What a terrible experience.
0: Yes, terrible and wonderful.
2: But you aren't sorry you came back?
0: Sorry? I see her face clearly now. It is the only thing I see.
2: Nunez. Nunez, you are...
0: Yes, the gods of the mountains have had their revenge. 3 months of crawling over the snow and ice with the sun glaring down. Yes, I am blind.
3: Suspense. 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Wells, adapted for

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1: Heard in tonight's story were Bernard Grant as Nunez and Lynn Loring as Medina. Others in the cast included Arthur Cole, Ralph Camargo, Santos Ortega, and Jackson Beck. 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
2: 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The gold lettering across my office window spelling out Harvey Warren, counselor at law. I liked it that way. It had dignity. Yeah, I had everything. I had a house that rambled for 14 rooms. I built that house for Lily. Lily. She was beautiful. From the top of her auburn hair to the tip of her pretty little toes. Yeah, I had it all. I had everything. Till the day my Lily was murdered. That's why I couldn't stand being home anymore. I could smell her cologne in every room, a touch of it on every chair. That's why I was at the office that night, with nobody but the bottle to keep me company. And that was the call I should have never answered. But at night, 8 stories up in an empty office building, that ringing sounded urgent. Like it was the most important thing in my lonely little world. Hello?
3: Warren.
2: Who's this? Oh.
3: You know who this is.
2: Yes, Bolster.
3: No name, stupid. What are you doing at your office this time of night?
2: What do you want?
3: Have you got it?
2: Well, sure I've got it. It's all ready for mailing. I'll drop it off when I leave.
3: Don't bother. I'm going to pick it up tonight.
2: But I told you I'd mail it.
3: I changed my mind. I'm coming over. I'll be there at 10 o'clock.
2: Oh, I can't make it tonight. I'm leaving. I'm just going out.
3: You'll make it, all right.
2: Yeah, but why all of a sudden...
3: Tonight, Warren. 10 o'clock. And, Warren, don't try anything.
2: What are you talking about? Why should I try anything? What could I try?
3: You could be cute enough to figure out something. You're that kind of a guy. So, don't try anything.
2: Something must have gone wrong. All I was supposed to do was mail him his money. What got into him? Why would he want to come to my office now, at night, when the building was empty? Couldn't be just the money. He was coming for something else. Something else. But what?
4: Police Department, Johnnessy.
2: Get me homicide.
4: Now, hold on. He wants homicide, extension 458.
5: Hello?
2: Homicide?
5: This is homicide.
2: Is Joe there? Lieutenant Joe Scarpone?
5: Who's calling?
2: Harvey Warren.
5: Oh, hello, Mr. Warren. Hope you've been feeling better.
2: Well, thanks, Mike. I don't have much time. Would you get me Joe?
5: Well, he ain't here, Mr. Warren.
2: Well, where is he?
5: I don't know.
2: I've got to get to him.
5: Something wrong?
2: You've got to locate him, Mike.
5: Well, I've got a whole police department, Mr. Warren. Just say the word. What's wrong?
2: Only Joe. He's the only one that can help me.
5: Well, he may be calling in.
2: Then tell him to call me at my office, will you? Don't make any mistake, Mike. I'm at my office. Couldn't get it out of my mind. What had made Bolster switch like that? What had gone wrong? must have figured it out and was coming over for just one thing. To kill me.
6: Lyon Apartments.
2: Lieutenant Joe Scarponi, please.
6: One moment. He doesn't answer.
2: Well, where can I reach him? He must have left some kind of a message.
6: Oh, I'm sorry, sir. He hasn't been in all evening.
2: Well, tell him to call Harvey Warren.
6: Yes, Mr. Warren.
2: At my office, understand?
6: Does he have your number, sir?
2: He's got my number. Don't make any mistakes. At my office. He's got to reach me before 10 o'clock. That's tonight, understand?
6: I'll tell him, Mr. Warren. Thank you.
2: Madge. I've got to try Madge. He's got to be at Madge's place. I should have thought of it before. Busy. That must be Joe. He's got to be there. That's Joe trying to get me. I've got to wait. I have to give him a chance to get through. Why doesn't it ring? Why doesn't he call? Can't wait. 6-9-4.
7: Hello?
2: Madge, baby?
7: Oh, hello, Warren. What's this sudden devotion?
2: Oh, Madge, let me talk to Joe, and don't tell me he's not there.
7: Well, of course he's not here, Warren. What's the matter with you?
2: Madge, I gotta find him.
7: Well, I am expecting him.
2: When?
7: Soon.
2: Don't give me double talk, Madge. When?
7: We've got a date, 10 o'clock.
2: 10 o'clock? That's too late, Madge.
7: What's the matter, Warren?
2: Where can I reach him? Where can I find Joe?
7: Well, did you try his hotel?
2: He's not there.
7: We'll call homicide.
2: He's nowhere, Madge.
7: What's wrong, Warren?
2: There's no time to explain. Help me find him, please.
7: I'll do what I can.
2: At my office. Don't forget it. My office. Before 10. Kept on calling. Everywhere. Every bar he'd ever had a drink. His favorite restaurants. Even the Turkish bath where he played handball and got his rub down. Joe was nowhere. I looked at my watch. It said 9:31. The clock on the wall showed 9:35. Now I wasn't even sure of the time. I couldn't afford to be wrong about the time.
8: At the tone, the time will be 9:35 and 10 seconds.
2: The clock on the wall was right. There wasn't much time. Even if I get a hold of Joe, it'd be too late. My mind was starting to play tricks, starting to tie my insides up in 100 little knots. Suppose Bolster got here early. Suppose he got here before 10 and no Joe. I got up in a panic. My shirt was soaked wet to my back. I could run, yeah. I could get away while it was still time. But then Bolster would really know something was wrong. Maybe he wasn't going to kill me. Maybe he was just coming for his money. I had to get rid of the hysteria. Had to get a hold of myself. No use playing guessing games. I opened the door. I was going to leave. I wasn't going to be a sitting duck for a guy like Bolster. At that time of night, just one elevator was in use. It was directly opposite my office door. The indicator over the door flashed numbers when the car was running. I went to press the button to signal for the night man. Before I could press it, the car started up. Somebody was coming up. I wanted to run. I didn't know where. I was on the top floor. My eyes went to the ceiling. Down the end of the hallway, there was a spiral ladder that led into a trap up through the ceiling. It must have been the opening of the roof. I started to run for it. I stopped. Silly. When all the time there was a stairway going down. I ran for the exit sign and ducked into the stairway. Down one flight, and I smacked right into it. A steel gate spread like an accordion across the bottom landing. The gate they always fastened in place at 9 o'clock. Trapped. I was trapped. And then I just stood there. Everything quiet. What happened to the elevator? Then I heard the door open. Downstairs, right below. It didn't come up to the eighth. It was the night man letting off the cleaning woman. I walked back up the steps. The light on the indicator showed the fifth floor. Then the indicator started flashing again. It was going down. Now was my time to signal the night man while he was still in the car. Before I had a chance, the telephone began to ring. It was coming from my office. Keep ringing, Joe. I'm coming. Just don't stop ringing. Hello. Hello, Joe.
9: Oh, ain't this Gladstone 2707?
2: That's right. Are you calling
9: for... Well, give me Sammy.
2: Who?
9: I want to talk to Sammy.
2: Oh. Right number, girlie. Wrong party. I looked at the clock. It was no use. Too late. Even if he did call, I started to go. I saw the bottle on the table. I had to take another drink. I felt a little better. Now I have to get out. Hello?
9: Hello. It's me again.
2: Look, girlie, there's no Sammy at this number.
9: I know, but you sound
8: I'm lonely, too.
2: Forget it, will you? Don't tie up my phone, understand?
9: Sure, I know. You waiting for a call, too?
2: Get off my number. I don't want this phone tied up.
9: Sure, I understand. But just in case, why don't you take my...
2: I started to go and wasn't going to stop. Not for anything. Then I realized it might be too late. Suppose he was on his way up. Suppose he was watching the entrance. Why did that girl call back? What did she want? Then I knew it was a trick. A typical hoodlum trick. Bolster was using that girl to check up on me. Playing at cat and mouse. His way of holding me to the phone. Making sure while he was on his way up. A trick. 9:40. The clock kept staring at me. The minute hand beating its way around the circle. 9:40. That girl again checking up on me. Who did Bolster think he was kidding? He knew I had to answer that phone. Hello.
4: Warren?
2: Joe, you don't know how I've been trying to get you all night.
4: Yeah, I know. Your line's been busy.
2: Oh, come right over, Joe.
4: What's the matter?
2: There's no time to talk. Just get here.
4: Oh, well, I got a date, Warren. It's on my only night off. You know how Madge is.
2: Joe, this is a matter of life and death.
4: Whose life?
2: My life.
4: Oh, well, I'll be right there.
2: Before 10, Joe. It's got to be before 10.

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1: Say, what happened to your face? Lose an argument with a revolving door?
2: No, Hap, I was at a big community picnic.
1: Oh, sat in the sun too long, huh?
2: No, I sat at the speaker's table. In fact, that's how... Well, it was like this. There was an audience, so I jumped up and said...
3: An Autolite Stay Full battery needs water only 3 times a year in normal car use.
2: Why, as a matter of fact, I did. I said that dandy, dynamic, dependable Autolite Stay Full battery has a camel hanging on the ropes back in a corner when it comes to capacity. Yes, sir, an Autolite Stay Full battery needs water only 3 times a year in normal car use.
1: But Harlow, your face...
2: I told him an Autolite Stay Full battery has extra plates protected by fiberglass insulation for longer life and stronger life.
1: You said this during the picnic supper?
2: Not only that, I told him in addition how in recent tests conducted according to the Society of Automotive Engineers life cycle standards, Autolite Stay Full batteries gave 70%, yes, 70% longer average life than batteries without all these features. And when I got through, do you know, Hap, they crowned me with a garland of leaves.
1: Yeah, but that doesn't explain about your face.
2: Oh, huh? I forgot to mention, the leaves were poison ivy.
1: Oh, and I forgot to mention, here's Suspense.
0: And now, Autolite brings back to our Hollywood soundstage Bob Hope as Warren in Death as a Shadow. A tale well calculated to keep you in suspense.
4: My eyes were drawn to the clock again. I watched the minute hand cutting down the time. If Joe came with a squad car, he'd be here in a matter of minutes. But it was his night off. Maybe he wouldn't be able to get a cab. I took another drink just for luck. I opened the door and listened for the elevator. Didn't take long. I went into the hallway. The light on the indicator was flashing. 2, 3, 4. Maybe it wasn't Joe. Maybe it was Bolster. How was I to know? I ducked into the stairway landing, watching. Joe!
5: What? Warren, are you nuts?
4: Oh, I've never been so glad to see you, to see anybody.
5: You know better than that, coming up from behind a guy. Say, you look terrible. What's wrong? Well?
4: Don't close the door, Joe.
5: Why?
4: When he comes, we can hear the elevator.
5: Okay. Now, what's it all about?
4: He's due here at 10 o'clock. He's a killer.
5: Who is a killer?
4: I have to start from the beginning.
5: You don't have much time.
4: But you won't understand unless I explain...
5: Okay, but don't start dramatizing. It's 9:45.
4: Well, we have to start with the day Lily was murdered. Remember I called you? And when you came, you found me sitting in the bedroom looking at her, her head hanging almost to the floor, the rest of her doubled up in the bed, her auburn hair gently suspended like someone spun fine silk around where the bullet went through that lovely head. She was so beautiful. I was sitting there looking at her, and the sounds tumbling around my head, the photographers, the newspapermen, flashbulbs, all like a bad dream.
6: Look, can't you take the hair away from her face?
5: I'll cut your head off if you touch that, buddy.
7: Let's see the gun.
5: Show him the gun, Mike.
8: It's a gun. What's there to say?
7: Well, we understand it's Warren's gun.
5: You understand nothing until it's official.
7: The coroner said it happened this morning, about 4 hours ago. Now, how about that, Lieutenant Scarponi?
5: Then quote him. Don't ask me. Mike.
8: Yeah?
5: They had enough. Get him out of here.
6: Oh, wait a minute. Not so fast. I want one more shot of Warren. Put that drink back in your hand, Mr. Warren, please.
5: Now, look, fella, don't overdo it.
6: This is no private affair, Lieutenant Scarponi.
5: Why don't you lay off?
6: Well, put the drink back in his hand.
5: Take it the way he is and get out.
7: We'd like to do it the way it happened. He had a drink in his hand.
6: It wouldn't look so good, Lieutenant, if the paper said you were covering up for a lifelong friend.
5: Mike, get him out of here.
6: Oh, now, wait a minute. Wait a minute.
5: Well, this is some mess, Warren.
4: Yeah.
5: How did it happen?
4: Oh, I loved her, Joe. You knew how I loved her. More than anything in the world. Now look at her.
5: Yeah.
4: You know we've been fighting. Last night was the worst that ever happened. So I ran out of the house.
5: What time?
4: Or right after dinner. I went down to the Silver Grill and had a couple. You can check on that.
5: Uh-huh.
4: Then the Biltmore and had a few more. Then I remember calling a cab on 7th and Hill. And then, so help me, Joe, that's all I remember.
5: What do you mean, that's all you remember?
4: Well, that's all. I drew a blank. We've known each other all our lives, Joe. Did you ever know me to black out?
5: Oh, that's not like you, Warren.
4: But that's what happened. I don't remember anything.
5: Until when?
4: Until I woke up and called you.
5: And where did you wake up?
4: Right here, in the bedroom.
5: In bed?
4: No, in this chair, just like I am now. I saw Lily, just like she is now. Blood on the floor. I know she's done for, my beautiful Lily. Then I get up to get a bottle. And I sit down again in this chair. I take one good long drink. I reach for the phone on the night table. I call you. I've been sitting here since, with a bottle.
5: Mm-hmm. And, the gun. Is it yours, Warren?
4: You know that gun is mine.
5: It was on the floor. It's the gun that killed her.
4: Joe, do you think I did it?
5: Well, I don't have to tell you how it looks.
4: I know how it looks. What I want to know is, do you think I did it?
5: I'll have to book you, Warren.
4: Oh, I couldn't have killed her, Joe. You know I couldn't. I loved her too much. I couldn't have killed her, Joe.
5: Before we get to trial, Warren, for your own good, you'd better start remembering.
4: Seems like a long time ago, Joe. I just couldn't remember what I'd been doing there in the bedroom after Lily was murdered. Couldn't even remember how I got there.
5: Look, 2 minutes ago, you were scared to death. You were trying to reach me every place in town while I'm here.
4: Do you remember that day in the courtroom?
5: What's that got to do with the killer who's on his way up here?
4: Quite a bit, Joe. That's what I'm coming to. But before he comes, you've got to know the whole story.
5: I know the whole story.
4: Not quite. Think back to that day in court, Joe. You remember how bad it looked for me? All the newspapers were sure I was done for because I couldn't remember where I was when she was killed. And I knew I was somewhere else when it happened. But all the evidence piled against me. Everybody sure I was a dead duck. You and Madge in court at my side and the prosecuting attorney pressing the jury for the full penalty.
9: And the only defense offered by the accused is that he doesn't remember. He pleads not guilty, claiming temporary insanity. Forgetfulness as so conveniently happening to the accused cannot be construed as insanity. The state must therefore ask that the full penalty according to the law...
6: Madge. Here, get me some water.
10: Hey, pass out.
11: The poor man, he just couldn't take it that way.
12: This court will keep order. Order.
6: You all right now, Warren? You feel better?
4: Joe, I didn't do it.
6: Yeah, sure.
4: Joe, I remember now. I remember. I didn't do it. I was out of town when it happened. I was out of town. I was out of town when Lily was murdered, Joe. And we proved it, remember? And I was acquitted. Like a bad dream, wasn't it?
5: Look, for the last time, Warren, is this what you call me up to your office for? What's this got to do with somebody coming over here to kill you?
4: Yeah, like a bad dream.
5: Okay, Warren, I've got a date with Madge.
4: Oh, no, Joe, you've got a date with the killer.
5: Then who is the killer?
4: I'll never forget that day they acquitted me. I walked out of court a free man.
5: I know you weren't guilty. Your alibi proved you weren't guilty. I know all that.
4: Yes, Joe, but you don't know. I was guilty.
5: What? What did you say?
4: I was guilty.
5: Oh, you're losing your mind, Warren. You're nuts.
4: If I'm nuts, what does that make you?
5: Makes sense, Warren.
4: Lily thought I was nuts, too. Smart little woman. Thinking she could make a sucker out of me. She was going to leave me. Take half of all I had. That's what she thought.
5: How did you kill Lily that morning when you were in Glendale? I know you were in Glendale because your alibi proved it.
4: It was Lily who gave me the idea how to do it. You know how beautiful she was? Every Thursday, the maid's day off, she stayed in bed, slept the clock around, taking care of her looks. I began figuring. Lily all day alone. Lily in bed. All I had to do was hire somebody to kill her while I was out of town.
5: Then the guy coming up here...
4: That's right, is the killer. A 3-time loser and very tough. I gave him my gun to do it with, and that's all there was to it. He's the man you want, Joe. He's on his way up here to kill me. Instead of doing that, you'll arrest him and clear your books on the Lily case.
5: So, this is why it was so important for me to get here, huh?
4: Well, you have to admit it was neat. Getting myself pinched, faking the blackout, stacking the evidence against myself, and forcing you to bring me to trial. I never had a blackout in my life, but it got me off. Great law, that double jeopardy. Puts you on the spot, though, doesn't it, Joe? You know I'm guilty, but there's nothing you can do about it. The law says I can't be tried twice for the same crime. You see, Joe, I happen to be one of those lawyers who knows his law.
5: Yeah. You've always been at the head of the class. Never worked too hard to get there. Just by looking over the next guy's shoulder and using him was the smart way, huh? Yeah, Kitty, very neat.
4: I knew you'd be a good sport about it.
5: Maybe I'm just another dumb cop to you. Well, I don't like anybody making a sucker out of me. Especially a guy who's supposed to be my good friend.
4: Where are you going?
5: You got a date with this killer who's due here any minute. Well, I got a date with my girl. Good night, Warren. We're both gonna keep our dates.
4: Well, Joe, what are you trying to do? You're a cop. You've gotta pick him up. He's a killer, Joe.
5: I can pick him up after 10 o'clock, can't I?
4: Oh, you can't leave me, Joe. You can't leave me here alone.
5: I don't like your company.
4: Oh, he's gonna kill me, Joe.
5: He's gonna kill you. Now, why should he do that to a guy who pays so well for what he buys?
4: Well, I'm the only one who knows he fired that gun.
10: Are you gentlemen all through for the night?
5: Yeah, I'm all through. He's gonna stay.
4: I'm going down.
10: Well, step in.
5: Stay where you are, Warren.
4: You can't leave me.
5: Let go of my arm.
4: Joe!
5: Close the door, mister. I said close the door.
4: Joe, he's gonna kill me. Joe!
13: Hello, Warren.
4: What? Bolster. It was Bolster standing there and leering at me. Joe, he's here! Joe!
13: Shut up. Don't do that again.
4: Where did you come from?
13: Well, you don't think I'd ever use a front door, do you? They build these places with fire escapes, you know. Now, into your office.
4: I started walking. I had to do something. Him right behind. Then I made a break for it. Into the office. Then I saw the butt of his gun smash through the window. And then Bolster's hand reached through and unlocked the door.
13: Oh, you're pretty cute.
4: Bolster, you're not going to do anything. You want your money. Don't you want your money?
13: Oh, yeah. The money comes first.
4: Well, it's in one of these drawers.
13: You know, you told me to do it with your gun.
4: I don't remember which drawer.
13: I couldn't figure it out. Why a guy should want me to plant his gun.
4: That's strange. I was sure.
13: Warren, where's the money?
4: I'm trying to find it.
13: Don't stall.
4: It was a white envelope.
13: You know, it didn't figure until you went to trial and they acquitted you. That's when I began to worry.
4: So many white envelopes.
13: But I still wasn't sure until tonight, when I got here, when I see what you've been up to. Find that dough.
4: I'm trying. I misplaced it.
13: And then it hit me. You was free, and I was liable. No more tricks.
4: It should be.
13: Find that dough.
4: Here. Here it is.
13: On a desk. Lay it down. Yeah. Now, turn around.
4: Well, don't you want to see if it's all here?
13: Turn around.
4: I'm like a dumb 6-year-old kid. I turned around. It was the funniest sensation, hearing the shot, feeling the panic, but nothing happened. I turned around. Bolster's eyes started to roll. His mouth opened like he had something to say, and then he dropped.
5: No, it didn't happen to you, Warren.
4: Joe.
5: The elevator opposite your door and the broken window, you can thank them both.
4: You're a very funny guy, Joe. That's some game you played. Is he dead?
5: He's dead.
4: Hey, what are these for?
5: I'm holding you for murder.
4: Murder? How can you be so dumb? I was acquitted, remember? You can't try me again.
5: I'm talking about this murder.
4: Are you crazy? I didn't shoot Bolster. I didn't even have a gun.
5: I thought you were one lawyer who happened to know all about the law. Or didn't you know that it makes no difference who shot him? The two of you were committing a felony. And the law says all accessories to a felony are equally responsible for all acts resulting from the felony. Unquote.
4: But Joe...
5: Including homicide, Warren, including homicide. I don't know all about the law like you, Mr. Harvey Warren. I only know just enough to get by. Let's go.
4: Joe, wait a minute. Joe, I think I'm going to faint. I'm going to black out, Joe. Wait. You see,
14: I don't remember a thing, Joe. So help me, Joe. I don't remember.

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1: 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Suspensefully you sat while I have been at bat.
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1: I've run into a comic. 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
1: My thanks to Tony Leader for letting me be a villain for a change. 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
2: Bob Hope will soon be seen in the Paramount picture Sorrowful Jones. 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The entire production was under the direction of Anton M. Leader. 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And next Thursday, same time here, Claire Trevor in The Light Switch.
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0: Autolite and its 96,000 dealers present Suspense. Tonight, Autolite brings you A Ring for Maria, a suspense play starring Mr. Cornell Wilde.
1: Oh, John, it's a beautiful ring.
2: So you like it. A nice diamond, huh?
1: John, I can't tell you how much.
2: Oh, Maria, I would have done more for you and long ago, but for my business troubles, like a stone around my neck hangs that.
1: I know, John. The store.
2: Yes, the store. That's why it's necessary to do this thing tonight, for both our sakes.
1: Oh, John, it was crazy of me, I know, but I was worried the way things were between us that you didn't love me anymore. But no,
2: After tonight, Maria, there will be other moments like this, many of them. When we get our money from the fire insurance company, we needn't rush back into business again. After all, we have been working hard for nearly 10 years. We'll go someplace, enjoy ourselves first, together.
1: Oh, I can hardly believe it. Only I wish that tonight was over with. When I think of what we must do.
2: No, there's nothing to worry about, Maria. In the morning, you will be at your aunt's home in Minneapolis, and I will be here to handle everything myself. Don't you see? You'll be safe. And if I wasn't sure of everything, would I be willing to stay alone and face all the questioning?
1: Oh, John, you're willing to do this
2: for both of us, Maria, for our future.
1: Now I can tell you how much this ring means to me. As long as I live, I will never take it off. Now I will go finish packing my bag.
2: She kissed me before she went, and then I sat there on the couch and rubbed away at my mouth. She always smelled like laundry water, I thought. She was so big, older than I was. No, she had never appealed to me as the kind of woman I should have. If I hadn't been so frightened by America when I first arrived, I would never have married her at all. Maria and the marriage settlement her father offered. He wanted her to have a nice boy from the old country, he said. Yes, Maria and the money seemed to go with this great new land. No more slaving for a living. I could start a business and this big blonde would work. But now our business at the store had gone to pieces, so burned the store. With the fire insurance money, I would have a chance for the kind of life I deserved. Oh, it was a smart touch to give her the ring. With that blinding her eyes, she'd do whatever I wanted her to do. And afterwards, there'd be no trouble divorcing her. I had tested her in quarrels. She was the kind that takes her beatings silently.
3: In just a moment, Mr. Cornell Wilde in the first act of A Ring for Maria.
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0: And now, with a ring for Maria and the performance of Mr. Cornell Wilde, Autolite hopes once again to keep you in suspense.
2: Before I left the house, I told Maria to be sure and telephone her aunt in Minneapolis that she was coming. Then I stopped in at a bar and ordered a whiskey. When the bartender wasn't looking, I spilled this whiskey all over my shirt front. Next, I telephoned my friend, Frank Laszlo. I told him to stop in at my house at 11:15 on his way home from his restaurant. He would be my alibi. I was getting ready for the part of the plan I hadn't told Maria about yet. And I wasn't going to tell her. That part she was supposed to guess.
1: Doug? Oh, I'm so glad you're back. I tried not to think of it, but... John, you look... What's the matter?
2: I can't do it.
1: What?
2: I can't go. I can't trust myself. I even had some drinks to get off my nerve, but... No, I've been through too much all these months worrying.
1: You have been drinking. I can smell it. You never drink.
2: I told you. I had to do something. I tried to pretend that I was brave, that this thing tonight, because it meant so much to us, I would go through with it, but I can't. I can't. It takes a stronger person than I am.
1: Oh, but, John, if you mean the fire, burning the store, I'm glad we're not going. It was a terrible thing anyway. I'm glad.
2: What are you glad about? Insurance is our only hope. Do you know what it means without it? We have nothing. It's the end of things, of you and me, of everything. I will have to go away alone. I couldn't go on with you knowing that I'm a failure as a man.
1: John, it is not the end. Let them take the store. We'll begin fresh again.
2: No. It was the only thing. Now we shall fail. I shall just go somewhere and disappear, and you...
1: Yes, John? What about me?
2: That's what I hate to think about. That I must leave you. If only this thing tonight could be done. It's so simple. It's all arranged. We would have had happiness.
1: John, let me do it. You were willing to stay behind and face everyone while I was safe at my aunt's. Why shouldn't I be willing to do as much now that this strain has proven too much for you? You stay here, John. I will go to the store. I will do it myself and then get on the train. It will be as we planned, only... Just don't talk like that anymore about leaving me.
2: No. I was just talking. I was just talking. It was 11:15. Maria had been gone 20 minutes when I heard Frank's ring at the door. Good. I would keep him a half hour, and by then the fire should have been discovered and someone would call me. Hello, Frank. Come in.
5: Good evening, John. It's so nice of you to let me come so late. Does the letter mention my mother? How is she getting along?
2: Yes, and your brother and his wife. All are well. Come, sit down here. I have poured a glass of wine for each of us.
5: Thank you. Where is Maria? Asleep?
2: No, she went out to visit friends. At least that's what she said. You think I should suspect her, perhaps?
5: Oh, no, John. Everyone knows how Maria feels about you.
2: Yes, of course. Now about her. A good girl, Maria. But here, you want the letter. Here. Here it is, Frank. Go ahead, read it. I'll pour some wine.
5: John, a whole bottle of wine we put away. I'll never be able to sleep. And it's nearly midnight.
2: Don't be foolish. It's wine, not that ink you sell for coffee. You'll sleep.
5: Well, I'm off. Thanks for calling me about the letter.
2: Don't go, Frank. I don't get to see you often.
5: Your phone, John. Answer it. I will find my way out.
2: All right, Frank. It is nearly midnight, eh?
5: 7 minutes to. Good night.
2: Good night. Hello? Hello, is there someone on the line? What is that? Who is it? What did you call for?
6: Oh, John, I'm burned.
2: What happened?
6: I fell afterwards in the dark, in the fire.
2: I don't understand. If you were burned...
6: I beat the flames on my dress and put the mother. I got up the stairs and ran through the store.
2: Did you remember to lock the door?
6: I don't know. I was in pain, I tell you. I walked and cried. I didn't know what to do. And then I saw a little bar. I waited till it was almost empty, and that's where I am now, in the telephone booth.
2: you're in a bar, the people, can they see?
6: No. I took my coat off when I went into the store before I went down to the basement. That's why the fire burned through my dress so quickly. Now I have my coat on. I can't tell.
2: Maria, do you hear me?
6: Yes, John.
2: I'm coming with the car. Where is the place?
6: A little bar. Clock Street. Near the railroad yard.
2: Yes, I know. Leave the place and wait for me behind the freight loading platform where it is dark. I'll be there in 20 minutes. Don't talk to anyone. Don't let anyone see you too closely. You understand?
6: Yes, John. Hurry.
2: Yes?
7: Is this the home of John Markov?
2: Yeah.
7: Are you John Markov?
2: Yes.
7: Do you operate a stationery store at 410 Wells Street?
2: Yes, that's my place. Why? What happened?
7: Now, this is the police department. There's a fire there. You better get right down.
2: A fire in my place? How bad is it? How did it start? What's burning?
7: Don't know any answers like that yet, Mr. Markov. I understand it's just striking out now, and they haven't been in the place yet to look around. But you better get down there and help check. Shall I get word to them that you're coming?
2: Well, yes, of course, right away.
7: Mr. Markov.
2: Yes?
7: You've been home all night, Mr. Markov?
2: Yes, why?
7: You better hurry down.
2: Yes, I will. Yes. But which would I go to first? To Maria, who sounded in such pain she might tell everything to the first person who found her? Or to the store, where the fire people and perhaps the police were waiting to talk to me? I wanted to go to the store, but I didn't dare. I didn't dare to leave Maria alone. It was nearly a half hour after midnight when I drove up to the alley where I told her to wait. Maria, here. Hurry.
1: I can't, John.
2: Get in. Come on.
1: John. Right away, John.
2: Maria, how badly are you burned? Are you sure it's...
1: John. Bad.
2: Maria, listen to me. The police have called me by the store, and they are waiting for me there. Do you understand?
1: The police are waiting? But you will take me to a doctor first. You will.
2: How can I, Maria? I told them I would be right down. I've lost time driving to pick you up first. It will look suspicious. Very suspicious if I'm delayed.
1: But I must. What will I do?
2: Maria, I must leave you someplace in the car and go the rest of the way in a cab. I will get through with them as quickly as possible. And then I will be back for you.
1: I can't wait any longer.
2: You have to, Maria. Don't you understand what it means? You must. Promise that you will stay in the car quietly until I come.
1: All right.

0: So, you wouldn't know anything at all about how the fire got started, eh?
1: No, I would not, sir.
0: And, you were home with this friend from 11:20 until nearly midnight?
1: Yes, that's right. I was home with my friend Frank Laszlo. He owns that restaurant right on the corner there. He always closes up by 11, and tonight he stopped in to read a letter I received from friends of ours in the old country.
0: All right. We'll talk to Mr. Laszlo. In the meantime, Mr. Markov, you better drop in at the fire marshal's office in the morning at 10 o'clock.
1: Do you mean that I...
0: No. I don't mean anything.
1: Why, certainly. Anything I can do to help, I'll be there, of course.
0: Of course.
1: It had taken a half hour of the talking. I knew from their manner that they had found the kerosene, or smelled it. Then I was back at the car looking at Mario. She appeared unconscious, but when I started to drive away...
2: You were gone so long.
1: I couldn't help it, Mario. It wasn't pleasant, I... No.
2: No. No, Dr. John. So he can do something for me.
1: All right, all right.
2: John, how are you talking to me? You frighten me.
1: Frighten you? What about me? Don't you think I am frightened? What do you suppose will happen if I take you to a doctor? He'll want to know everything and he will have to report.
2: But somewhere, John, I must have treatment.
1: Where? Name the place where taking you won't be the same as going straight to the police.
2: Well, then, the police. Anybody. Anybody who will help. John? John?
1: I couldn't answer her. I was trapped now, I thought. All I had to do was bring her in for help anywhere. No doctor, no hospital would treat her without reporting the case to police. And to take her home. If the police caught me bringing Maria there, if they found that she was burned, and I was helping her. For hours, it seemed, I drove that night wandering, thinking, trying frantically to find some solution. While Maria stared straight ahead, not speaking. Sometimes she would cry. Then it was quiet again. She slept. I wanted to get away from other cars, from people. So I turned onto an old dirt road that led along the river. When I got to a dark spot, I stopped.
2: John?
1: Yes, I'm here, Maria.
2: Are we at the hospital?
1: No.
2: And there is no doctor?
1: No, there is no doctor. There's no hospital. And there is not going to be any. You got yourself into this, and you got me into it. When you are found burned, it's prison for both of us. John, John, I said prison. Separate prisons, thank goodness. Anything to get away from you. Now do you understand? Now let me hear you say John again. Once more before I go.
2: Yes. Once more. But let me touch you. Let me just touch you.
1: What are you doing?
2: John!
1: Get back. Take your hands away from my face.
2: John! John!
1: Somehow, I got out of the car and away from her. It must have been with her last strength that she attacked me because she fell back. But then when I stopped to look back, she was... out of the car, standing unsteadily on the ground. I called, but she didn't hear. She turned, and I saw that she was trying to reach the river edge. She was weak, sagging under her weight. But she kept on and made it, almost. At the very edge of the river, she slumped to the ground in a kneeling position. I started for her, but inside of me, I felt only jelly. And then as I stood there, I saw... she was doing something with her hands, as if wringing them. Then I realized she was taking off the ring, the diamond ring she had said she would keep on as long as she lived. It must have slipped from her hand because she started pawing around in the dirt. Then she got it, turned, and threw it at the car with all her strength. With the effort threw her off balance, she slowly fell backward, like an old doll. Into the water. She was gone. Gone.
3: Now I was out of it. They wouldn't be able to touch me.

0: Autolite is bringing you Mr. Cornell Wilde with Irene Tedrow in A Ring for Marya. 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
0: And now Autolite brings back to our Hollywood soundstage Mr. Cornell Wilde in Elliot Lewis's production of A Ring for Marya, a tale well calculated to keep you in suspense.
3: Early in the morning, I went to a police station. I had decided it would look odd when Maria's body was found if I had not reported her absence. They took her description and then...
4: How about jewelry? Did she have any she might be wearing?
3: Only her wedding ring and earrings. Gold earrings shaped like a hoop.
4: Nothing else?
3: Nothing.
4: All right, Mr. Markov. We'll call you the moment we hear anything. Well, I think she'll be walking in on you soon. That's our experience in these cases.
3: I breathed easier when I left the station. I had almost told him of the diamond ring. I didn't want to because I had failed to find it when I made a hurried search before leaving the river's edge. But I knew the spot, and when things quieted down, I planned to go there in daylight and search again. It was worth too much to let go. Just now, the only thing ahead of me was the visit to the fire marshal's office at 10 o'clock. But I wasn't worried about that. Let them ask their questions. I had an alibi. I was home when the fire started. And the only person who could implicate me in any way was dead. Yes, I had to admit things had turned out not bad. Not bad.
5: Yes, sir?
3: My name is John Markov. I'm to see the fire marshal this morning.
5: Oh, yes, Mr. Markov. Just a moment. Mr. Markov is here, Marshal. Very well. The marshal is coming out, Mr. Markov.
6: Morning, Mr. Markov.
3: Oh, sir, I had a lot to think about.
6: Yes, I've heard. The fire, and then this morning early, you reported your wife missing, didn't you?
3: Yes, I was going to tell you about it, too.
6: I was already informed, and I'm afraid I have what may be bad news for you, Mr. Markov. The police think they found her.
3: Found her? How? Where?
6: Very unusual. You reported her as alive only last night, yet this morning, a half hour ago, her body was found floating in the river. The description tallies exactly.
3: Floating? You mean she was drowned, Maria?
6: I don't mean anything of the kind. Come along, Mr. Markov. Police are waiting for you to make positive identification at the morgue.
3: I didn't like the way the marshal talked or acted with me. It made me feel as if something had gone wrong. But I told myself to stop worrying. They could know nothing, especially if Maria was dead. But what did he mean talking as if she wasn't drowned? I was still thinking about this when we got to the undertaker's. Two men were standing outside. They nodded at the marshal and something told me they must be detectives. Then one of them spoke to me.
7: You're Mr. Markov?
3: Yes.
7: I'm Sergeant Holbrook with the Homicide Bureau of the Police Department, Mr. Markov. We'd like to take a look through your car. Is it here?
8: Why, sure, go ahead.
7: Let me have your keys, do you mind? Yes. We might have to move the car, one reason or another.
8: Yes, all right.
6: Come along this way, Mr. Markov, for the identification. Well, Mr. Markov?
9: It's her. It's Marya. But how? What happened?
6: What happened was a tragedy, Mr. Markov. But do you see those marks on her body?
9: Yes.
6: Those marks are burns. And there was a fire in your store last night.
9: But I don't understand. You think Marya...
7: Marshal, can I talk to you for a moment?
6: Oh, yes, Sergeant.
10: Look over there.
7: Mr. Markov, did you know your wife telephoned her aunt in Minneapolis last night and told her she was arriving for a visit there this morning? Did you or didn't you know that, Mr. Markov? You're awfully slow answering very simple questions.
9: No, I did not know it.
7: I see. Well, anyway, she did, Mr. Markov. You might like to know how we found out, would you?
9: Why, yes.
7: You see, when your wife wasn't on the morning train at 7 o'clock, her aunt got worried and telephoned your house, but got no answer.
9: I was at the...

0: Did you tell her of that Marya?
1: No, Mr. Markov. I knew a body had been found that answered the description of Mrs. Markov, but I wasn't sure yet. I'm only sure now. But Mrs. Markov's aunt told me something else. It seemed that your wife was very happy about a gift you gave her last night, and naturally, as women will, she had to talk about it, and she told her aunt. You remember the gift?
0: Oh, yes, yes, of course. It slipped my mind in all this that has happened. The ring, you mean, the diamond ring, you mean.
1: That's right, Mr. Markov. She was wearing that ring, wasn't she, when you last saw her?
0: Yes, I forgot. She must have been wearing that.
1: Right, and she left the house before the fire, naturally, about 11, you reported. And you never saw her after that until this morning, here?
0: No, I did not.
1: You're sure? You're very sure of that?
0: Yes, I'm sure.
1: Then how is it, Mr. Markov, that when we looked at your car just now, we saw something that had been caught in the rain scupper that runs along the side of the body over the windows? And this, Mr. Markov, is what we found stuck in there along with some loose, fine gravel. This diamond ring.
0: What of it?
1: The coroner's physician found no water in your wife's lungs. She didn't drown. In his opinion, she died from heart failure, directly superinduced by her pain and burns. How did this terribly injured woman get to the river, miles from the scene of the fire? The diamond ring tells us the answer. She was taken there and thrown in. Thrown in by you, who watched her die, even though you might have perhaps saved her life by getting medical aid for her.
0: But I didn't throw her in. She fell in, I tell you. She fell in. It was an accident.
1: No, Mr. Markov. We don't talk the same language. In mine, the death of your wife was murder.

0: 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Tonight's star, Mr. Cornell Wilde.
1: Well, see you next year, Harlow.
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1: 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So by stopping at the education section of a resume, you might throw away the perfect hire. 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When you let their story unfold, you gain a competitive advantage, because hiring managers who start with skills are 60% more likely to find a successful hire. See the real person,

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1: This is the man in black, here for the Roma Wine Company of Fresno, California, to introduce this weekly half hour of suspense. Tonight in Hollywood, Roma brings you the MGM star, Mr. Charles Laughton. The suspense play which stars Charles Laughton, and which is produced and directed by William Spear, is called Wet Saturday. This remarkable and sardonic story is rather difficult to describe. It most certainly isn't a whodunit, is it, Mr. Laughton?
2: No, it definitely isn't. The question involved is not at all a matter of who done it. It's a matter of whether or not the who done it is going to get it in the neck. And if not, then who is, regardless of who actually done it. It's very complicated.
1: Very well put, sir.
0: And before the curtain rises on suspense, will you eavesdrop with me a moment? Dinner is over. A delightful dinner in one of the great homes of a land far to the south. And one of the guests is complimenting his host.
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1: And now, with Wet Saturday and with the performance of Charles Laughton, we again hope to keep you in suspense.

0: On this rainy afternoon, we should like you to meet the Princey family and their visitor. They are, of course, at home. Mrs. Princey, daughter Millicent, George, the son and heir, sprawled on a couch, and finally, Mr. Princey, biting on a dry pipe. Their living room is dull and overstuffed. Rain beats at the windows. They are any middle-class family at home on a wet day, except for one small item. As you sit with them in the living room, you can see through the door to the sun porch a pair of men's feet encased in high black shoes. They look like the feet of a curate. There is a tenseness in the room. The air is charged with excitement. But the feet are very still.
1: Well, don't keep staring at him. Listen to me, all of you. Don't you see? They'd hang her. That's what they'd do. They'd hang her.
2: Oh, Fred, it's too awful.
1: Awful? It's catastrophic. A supposedly sweet, gentle, intelligent girl, respected and loved by the whole village, doing a thing like this.
2: Oh.
1: Think of the publicity and the disgrace. Do you think I'm going to resign from the bench, the vestry, and sell out and live in some foggy hotel abroad? Oh, no.
2: No.
1: Oh, no.
2: I'll kill myself. I will.
1: Don't be a fool.
3: Any more than you have been, the governor, me.
1: Oh. Will you be quiet? Wouldn't be so bad if it were you, George. Everybody in the village knows you're not responsible. Get off that couch and sit up in your spine. You might be of a little use here if you could think.
3: What would I say, Governor? This isn't my funeral.
1: Shut up. As long as I can remember, George, you've been a trial and tribulation to me.
2: Oh, I can't stand it. I can't stand it.
1: You've got to stand it, my dear. And keep that hysterical note out of your voice. Do you hear?
2: Yes.
1: Yes. We're talking about the weather. Now, George.
3: Yeah?
1: George, if he fell down the old well, say, striking his head several times, what about that?
3: I really don't know, Governor. What about it?
1: Don't be an ass, George. I'm asking you to think. He'd have had to hit the side several times in 30 or 40 feet, and it's all the correct angles. No, I'm afraid not. I'm afraid that won't do it. Oh, we'll have to go over it all again, Millicent.
2: Oh, no, Father. No, I couldn't.
1: Millicent, we must go over it all again.
2: Fred, you're torturing her.
3: Oh, face facts, mater. With him lying there, no use pretending it's a picnic.
1: Oh. We might hang you, Millicent. Oh, do stop that shaking. Stop it, Millicent. Stop it. You must stop it. And you must keep your voice quiet, Millicent. We are talking about the weather. Now we will proceed.
2: I can't, not with those feet there.
3: You should have thought of that, Millie. I'm not moving her.
1: Shut up, George. And stop shuffling your feet. Now, Millicent, look at me. And answer me truthfully. Do you hear? Answer me. You were in the croquet court?
2: Yes.
1: Who knew you were in love with this wretched curate?
3: The whole village knows. They've been sniggering about it in the pub for the 3 years past.
1: Shut up, George. Millicent, we continue. You were on the croquet court?
2: Yes.
1: You were putting the croquet set into its box?
2: Yes, it was starting to rain. I was carrying the balls and mallets into the sun porch. The box was there.
1: You heard someone enter the garden gate and come across the yard?
2: Yes.
1: Could you see who it was?
2: Not at first. I was going into the sun porch. I threw down all the mallets but the red one and turned round.
1: And it was Withers?
2: Yes.
1: So you called him?
2: Yes.
1: Loudly?
2: Oh.
1: Did you call him loudly? Could anyone have heard?
2: No, Father, I'm sure not. I didn't really call him. I just spoke his name. He saw me as I went to the door, and he just waved his hand and came over.
1: Now, can I find out from you whether there was anyone about, whether he could have been seen?
2: I'm sure not, Father. I'm quite sure.
1: So you both went into the sun porch?
2: Yes, it was raining hard then.
1: What did he say?
2: He said, "Hello, Millie, and excuse his coming in the back way," but he set out to walk over to Liston.
1: Yes.
2: And he said, passing the park, he'd seen the house and suddenly thought of me. And he thought he'd just look in for a minute. He had something to tell me.
1: Yes, go on.
2: He said he was so happy he wanted me to share it. He'd heard from the bishop he was to have vicarage. And it wasn't only that. It meant he could marry. And he began to stutter and get all confused. And because I thought it meant me.
1: Don't tell me what you thought. Tell me exactly what he said. Nothing else.
3: Yes, answer, Governor.
2: Well, oh, dear.
1: Stop crying. It's a luxury you can no longer afford. Tell me what happened.
2: He said, wasn't me. It's Ella Bragdon Davis. Oh. And he was sorry and all that. Then he went to go.
1: And then?
2: I got mad. He turned his back. I had the red mallet of the croak he set in my hand. I'd forgot to drop it in the box when I came, and I was just...
1: Did you shout or scream? I mean, as you hit him?
2: No. I'm sure I didn't.
1: Did he? Come on, speak up. You got a tongue in your head.
2: No, Father.
1: And then?
2: I threw it down. I came straight in here. I went to look for Mother, that's all.
4: My poor baby.
1: And you're sure no one else was about?
2: No, no one. No one.
4: Leave the child alone, Fred.
3: You're not such a child, Major. Oh, Millie, I had no idea.
1: George, will you keep quiet? I'm thinking. You see, George, he probably told people he was going to Liston. Certainly no one knows he came here, for he didn't decide until he crossed the park. He might have been attacked in the woods. We must consider every detail. A curate with his head battered in.
2: Oh, don't, Father, don't.
1: Now, shut up. A curate with his head battered in. A curate with his head battered in. Well, who would want to kill Withers?
5: Who'd want to kill Withers? Well, I would, with pleasure. How do you do, Mrs. Prince?
6: Captain Smollett.
1: Well.
5: Sit down. Pray you mustn't get up for me, Mrs. Prince. You either Millicent, my word, but I'm just being neighborly on a bad day. I wanted to ask you about those dahlia bulbs, Prince. I took a short cut on account of the rain and walked right in. I knew you wouldn't mind.
2: He heard you, Father.
1: Oh, dear. We can all have our little jokes, can't we? Now, don't you pretend to be shocked. This way, Smollett. This chair facing the fireplace, old man. Sit down, Mother.
4: Just straightening the curtain to the sun porch, dear. It looks so gloomy out there. Might as well shut the rain out.
1: Well, we were just talking about a little theoretical curate. Killing, Smollett. Young people these days like killers.
5: Parsonicide? Justifiable parsonicide. You heard about Ella Bragdon Davis?
1: Mm.
5: I should be a proper laughingstock.
1: Why should you be a proper laughingstock, Smollett?
5: Oh, I had a shot in that direction myself.
1: Did you?
5: She half said yes, too. Hadn't you heard? She told most people. Now I look as if I were jilted.
1: Too bad.
5: Oh, fortune of war.
1: Yes, fortune of war. Yes, odd how that happens, isn't it?
5: Yeah.
1: Sit down, Smollett, old man. Mother, Millicent, would you console Captain Smollett with your best light conversation? George and I have something to look at outside. The rain, you know. It's very bad, very bad. Come along, George.
7: Right, Governor. Perhaps we'll need raincoats, what?
1: Oh, I don't think so, George. Just make yourself at home, Smollett. Make yourself at home, old boy.
4: A cigarette, Captain Smollett.
5: Thank you. Nasty day to be going out.
4: Oh, it's something about the old well just off the sun porch door, you know. Yeah. This terrible sodden weather seems to have loosened some of the stones.
5: Too bad, too dash bad. Spoils the tennis and the croquet. I mean, a day like this, doesn't it, Millie?
2: Yes, it does.
4: She was practicing out on the croquet court earlier. But do pull your chair nearer the fire, Captain. It was so damp, we thought it would be cozy to light it.
5: Thank you. I'm quite comfortable.
2: I hope you don't feel too bad about Ella Bragdon Davis.
5: Oh, can't always win, you know. Can't understand, though, what you women see in these bloodless clerics.
4: Oh, I always thought Mr. Withers was is a very charming man.
5: I quite agree, but why should anyone want to marry him? You wouldn't want to marry him, would you, Millie?
2: Not now. That is, I used to... Oh, no, of course not.
1: That's
5: Smollett. Yes, Prince. Good Lord, man. You come on a fellow suddenly.
1: I suppose I did. you don't mind this old double-barreled shotgun, do you, Smollett? I've been working on it, sir. Might I have your attention for a minute? There's something on the sun porch I'd like to show you.
5: Yes, of course.
1: Smollett, George and I went out to see if we could shoot some rats which had been driven out of the old well by the high water. We were afraid they might get into the house. But you must listen to me very carefully, or you'll be shot by accident.
5: Princey, what's the matter with you?
1: You heard me ask as you came in who would kill Withers. You also heard Millicent make a comment, an unguarded comment.
5: Well, what of it?
1: Very little, unless you were to hear that Withers had met with a violent end this afternoon. And that, my dear Smollett, is what you are going to hear.
5: What? Withers dead?
1: Yes.
5: Who killed him?
1: Millicent.
5: Oh, good Lord.
1: Oh, shut up, sniveling Millie. Yes, it's a mess. And of course you would have remembered and guessed. Oh,
5: maybe, yes, I suppose I should.
1: Therefore, you constitute a problem.
5: Why did she kill him?
1: It's one of those disgusting things. Pitiable, too, I think. She deluded herself that he was in love with her.
5: Good heavens. Millie, yes, of course, I see.
1: He told her about the Davis girl, Ella Bragdon Davis.
5: I understand.
1: I have no wish, as you will comprehend, that she should be proved either a lunatic or a murderess. I could hardly go on living here after that, could I? Besides, I'm rather fond of Millie.
5: Quite.
1: On the other hand, you know about it.
5: Yes, I see that makes me a problem. You were wondering if I could keep my mouth shut, if I promised?
1: I'm wondering if I could believe you.
5: But if I promised?
1: If things went smoothly, yes. But not if there was any sort of suspicion or any questioning. You would be afraid of being an accessory.
5: I don't know.
1: I do. What are we going to do?
5: I can't see anything else. I mean, you'll never be fool enough to do me in. You can't get rid of two corpses.
1: Well, I regard it as a better risk than the other. It could be an accident. Or you and Withers could both disappear. There are possibilities in that, of course.
5: Listen, you can't...
1: I can. But there may be a way out. There is, Smollett's. You gave it to me yourself.
5: I did? What?
1: Well, you said you would kill Withers. You have a motive.
5: Oh, look here now. I was
1: joking. Listen, Smollett, I can't trust you. You must trust me, or else I will kill you now in the next minute. I mean that. You can choose between living and dying.
5: Go on.
1: There's the old well just outside the sun porch door. That's where I'm going to put Withers. No one outside knows he's come up here this afternoon. No one will ever look there for him unless you tell them. Now, you must give me evidence that you have murdered Withers.
5: I murdered him? Why do you want that?
1: So that I shall be dead sure that you'll never open your lips on the subject.
5: I see. What evidence?
1: George.
6: Yes, Governor?
1: Hit him in the face.
6: Sure.
1: You keep out of this, man.
6: Oh, Captain, you should be more careful. Look what your teeth did to my knuckle.
1: Do it again, George.
6: Okay.
8: Father, how can you?
1: You keep quiet, Millie. Stop sniveling. I'm sorry, Smollett, but there must be traces of a struggle between you and Withers. Then it will be not altogether safe for you to go to the police. Now, George, would you get the croquet, Mellis?
6: Oh, right. Yes.
1: And, George, take your handkerchief to it. You'll find it there on the sun porch floor.
6: Yeah, I got it, Governor.
1: That's right, boy.
6: There, Captain, there's the weapon.
1: See, as I told you, Smollett, there it was. Now, you, if you please, just grasp the end that mashed Withers' head. I shall shoot you if you don't.
5: Good Lord, you can't.
1: There.
5: All right.
1: That's it, old boy. That's right. Now, deposit it by the side of the house. Out of the rain, of course. Now, wait, George. First, you'd better pull a few hairs out of his head and put them under the nail of Withers' right hand.
5: Wait,
6: I'm sorry to muss your hair up, Captain.
5: Oh!
1: Don't be a baby,
6: Smith. That's all we need. Enough of Withers, and we'll fix it right up. I'll be right with you, Governor.
1: Smollett, you may turn round now. Withers is just there in the sun porch. Draw back the curtain, old man.
5: Good Lord.
1: Yes. Messy. Now, you, Smollett, now you've just got to drag him through the door and dump him in the old well.
6: Just beyond the door, Captain.
5: I won't touch him, I won't.
1: All right, all right. Stand aside, George. Out of range, George. Just over there. Oh. There's only one place I want this charge of shot to go to.
8: Father!
1: Now,
8: Father.
1: Millie, you keep quiet and stop sniveling. My aim is...
5: Wait a minute. Wait, I'll...
1: That's better. That's better, Smollett. Much better. Now, go along now. In here. You've got to take him outside, old boy.
6: By the shoulders ought to do it, Captain.
1: You keep quiet, George. Now, go on, Smollett. Go on. Under the arms. You've seen dead men before. Now, don't go green. Drag him out. Drag him, old boy. Do a little pulling. I'll just hold the gun here to make sure everything goes all right. Steady now. Mind the step there.
8: Mother!
4: Come away from the window, dear. Don't look.
8: But, Captain, Captain's Marlowe.
4: Your father is a very resourceful man, Millicent. I'm sure what he's doing
8: but
4: is...
8: But the captain, I can't stand
4: you it. You mustn't question your dear father.
9: Hey, you two still at it. There's enough trouble around here without blubbering.
4: Don't you call me blubbering, George Princey. No,
1: well, you see, Smollett, everything is perfectly safe. You remember, you see, that no one knows that Withers came here. Everyone thinks he walked off to Liston. And you see, that's 5 miles of country to search. They'll never look in our well. Don't you see how safe it is?
5: I guess so.
1: Good heavens, old boy, you're dripping wet. Why don't you slip your raincoat on? Is the tea ready, dear?
4: In just a minute, dear. I'll ring for Bridget.
1: It's exactly what you need, Smollett. A nice, hot cup of tea. It's the best thing in the world to ward off a cold. Sit down, won't you, old man? Don't you mind getting the chair wet. That's all right. Would you have a cigarette?
5: No.
1: Help yourself, old boy. See, I stick to my pipe. Funny how you get attached to pipes. My wife always says to me...
2: Everything's hot, ma'am.
4: Oh, Bridget, yes. Put the tray in front of me here on the table.
6: That's it. Say, Captain. Boy, you've cut your lip.
5: I just knocked it.
4: Why, how dreadful. Here, Bridget, give the captain this cup.
5: No, thank you. I rather think I'll be running along, if you don't mind.
4: Why, Captain Smollett, without any tea.
5: If you don't mind, Mrs. Princey, if I could just have my raincoat.
9: Oh, I'll get it for you, Captain.
1: This is very distressing, Smollett, very
5: odd. I'll be all right presently, I'm sure.
9: Well, here we are. Let me help you, sir.
5: Thank you, young man.
6: There.
1: You'd better go out the front way, Smollett. The walk is drier.
9: Oh, let me hold the door for you, Captain.
1: And don't worry, old fellow. Don't worry at all.
5: No. I won't. Good afternoon.
1: It's nothing serious, I imagine, dear. A little rest, of course. He'll be as right as rain. Oh, by the way, Millicent, you're not looking any too well, dear.
4: Not well at all. I'm sure it was that croquet court. Being outdoors in weather like this is simply foolhardy.
1: Yes.
6: Oh, mate is right, Millie. You saw what happened to Captain Smollett.
4: Come along, dear. I shall give you a hot foot bath and put you to bed. A couple of days in bed and you'll be fine again.
1: Now, you'll get plenty of rest, Millicent, and don't you worry about a thing. That's the best cure for you, dear.
6: I guess I'll have a little nap, too, Governor.
9: Fine afternoon for a nap.
1: Yes, it is. Nice. Indeed it is, son. Well, enjoy yourself, boy. I'll see you later. I'll see you all later.
10: Your number, please.
1: Oh, would you get me the police station?
10: Police station? Right away, sir.
11: Police headquarters, Sergeant Yancey speaking.
1: Oh, hello, Sergeant. This is Princey of Abbott's Road. I believe you know me.
11: Oh, indeed I do, Mr. Princey.
1: Sergeant, a rather horrible thing has just occurred. Quite extraordinary. It's murder, in fact.
11: Murder?
1: I'm afraid it looks rather bad. Well, for a close friend of ours, unfortunately, we saw him do it. I think you'd better send someone over right away.
11: Well, a man should be there right about now, Mr. Princey.
1: I beg your pardon?
11: I say our man should be there now. Constable Martin has his post right below your house there, just rang in. Seems Captain Smollett was with him.
1: Captain Smollett?
11: He reported some rather queer goings-on at your place, but I certainly didn't understand it was murder. But just don't touch anything, Mr. Princey, and don't worry. Don't worry at all.
1: No, Sergeant. I won't worry, thank you.
12: Governor, where are you? Governor, where are you?
1: I'm right here, and stop shouting.
6: We have some visitors, Governor.
1: I can see that. Well, Constable, good afternoon. Hello, Smollett. See, what a remarkable fellow you are, coming back like this. Here to reenact the crime?
5: Only the one against me, Princey. The one against the curate I'll leave to you people.
1: Extraordinary sense of humor you have.
13: Mr. Princey, I just had a look at what's in your well. Not a pretty sight, that. Not pretty at all.
1: Yes, Captain Smollett was thorough, if nothing else.
13: You saw him when he did it, sir, out in the back?
1: Oh, yes, yes. Oh, quite. We were just returning from a walk, and Smollett had evidently been laying for the curate, hiding out in those bushes by the road, I imagine.
13: He was never inside this house?
1: Never.
13: And you say, Captain?
5: I say that while I was inside this house, a guest of the family, I was coerced into dragging the curate's body outside and dumping it in the well.
13: Well, there we are.
5: Well, not entirely, Constable. I'll just remove my raincoat here and demonstrate how damp I got my clothes when I went outside without it.
13: Hmm. Now, that's interesting, isn't it?
1: Yes, yes. He undoubtedly removed his coat at some point between here and your post. I might as well tell you that his weapon, a red croquet mallet, is out by the side of this house. I shouldn't be at all surprised that you'd find his fingerprints all over it.
5: All over the end of the mallet, Constable. The end that mashed Withers' head. Not the end I'd have to grasp in order to do the mashing.
14: Governor,
1: that's a decent try, Smollett, but it won't work. There must be other evidence, Constable. You'll undoubtedly find it when you examine the body.
5: He means the hair under Withers' nails. Well, sir, I happen to notice something when your young George there opened the door for me. If you'll carefully look, I believe you'll find a few of my precious hairs under his nails, too.
6: Well, what are you trying
1: Shut
6: to
1: up,
6: say?
1: Shut up, George, will you? Constable, this is a complete waste of time. So far as a violent struggle between Smollett and Withers is concerned, Smollett's face speaks for itself quite eloquently.
5: But no more eloquently than your son's knuckles. Huh? As you see, Constable, a fresh abrasion. He did that on my teeth. Or did he?
1: What?
5: I said, or did he? He might have done that on Withers' teeth.
1: Oh, I see.
5: Yes.
1: I see what you mean.
6: Oh, but I didn't, Governor. He said that I didn't.
1: Now, here, you keep still, you nitwit. Let me think.
5: As a matter of fact, George, the more I think of it, the more I'm convinced it was your voice I heard. Quite a vigorous quarrel. Something about the curate jilting your sister.
1: Don't be ridiculous, Smollett.
5: Very well, Pincey. If he didn't do it, who did?
13: Yes, that's what I'd like to know. How about it, Mr. Pincey?
1: Yes, that is a sticker, all right.
5: George, my boy, it looks to me as if you're elected.
6: Elected? Well, what do you mean? I didn't do it.
1: Keep your mouth shut.
6: Well, I won't, sir. I'm not going to take the blame for her. Millie did it. She did it with the mallet. I saw her.
2: Me?
6: Why, you?
5: Millie? You could prove that?
6: Prove it? Yes. Yes. Her fingerprints on the mallet.
5: Why, George? Don't you remember when you made me touch the mallet, when you picked it up with your handkerchief? George, I'm sure you wiped that handle clean.
6: No.
5: Oh, well, I can hardly expect you to remember that if you can't even remember killing the curate.
6: Governor,
1: I told you to keep still, George. I am thinking.
6: Well, Governor, you're not going to let him say that.
1: As long as I can remember, George, you have been a trial and tribulation to me.
6: What?
1: You shouldn't have done it, George.
6: Oh.
1: You shouldn't have done it. Now let's all have a nice hot cup of tea. Warms the cockles of the arse. Very good for you. Mother, where's the sugar?

0: And so closes Wet Saturday, starring Mr. Charles Laughton, tonight's tale of suspense.
1: In just a moment, we shall hear again from Mr. Laughton. 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
2: Hello, this is Charles Laughton. I hope you enjoyed our play this evening. And next week, I'm told that Suspense will bring you another of John Collier's stories. It's one of my very particular favorites. It's called Back for Christmas, and your star will be Peter Lorre.
0: 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Don't forget, then, next Thursday, same time, for Peter Lorre in Suspense.
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0: 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Those better-tasting California wines enjoyed by more Americans than any other wine for friendly entertaining, for delightful dining. Yes, right now, a glassful would be very pleasant as Roma Wines bring you Mark Stevens in a remarkable tale of...
1: Suspense!
2: Everything went wrong. From the very beginning, everything that possibly could went wrong. Because, you see, I had already planned for quite a while, to kill my wife. The first thing was the doors. And that's funny, too, because that was the thing that had impressed me most about the new place, the doors. The house was a double bungalow, twin apartments, really, white stucco with two doors in the front center. The doors were exactly alike, made of modern yellow wood studded with nails. The nails spread out in a tree of life pattern. Tree of life. I can still see Helen standing with her slim, elegant figure silhouetted against the door, her hair blending with its warm color and her blue eyes burning with that strange, acquisitive fire I had once mistaken for passion.
3: Isn't it a beautiful door, Jimmy? I really think I'm clever to have found it. You know, it's definitely the smartest place we've ever had. Oh, don't just stand there, darling. Come on, come on. You'll positively love the inside. You see? See, the entrance hall and the living room can be thrown into one. Oh, Jimmy, we can have the most stunning parties.
2: The bedroom's to the back?
3: Uh-huh, three rooms, small dressing room, two baths. Of course, we'll have to buy some new furniture to go with the house. Most of our old pieces simply won't belong.
2: Say, it's awfully dark back here.
3: Oh, nonsense, darling. It's just cloudy today. Besides, you'll love it when you want to sleep late on Sunday. That's why I'm giving you the center room. I'm taking the front one of the dressing room.
2: The corner room with the three windows.
3: Oh, that'll be the guest room, darling. Mom and the girls will be coming in every so often, you know. And you want to bring home some of your business associates, you know.
2: I never have.
3: Don't you see? Now you can, darling. Uh-huh. Jimmy Dawson, I'm not going to let you be an old stick in the mud anymore. We're going to have a wonderful winter. There's a young couple in the other part. Their name's Roxborough. I think that's what the agent said. Anyway, I saw her from a distance. She seems to be a perfectly stunning brunette. Just our sort. Imagine the four of us will do lots of things together. Now, admit it. Admit it. The house is priceless, isn't it?
2: Yeah, of course, Helen. But isn't there some small room where I might do some...
3: Painting?
2: Yeah.
3: We've discussed this before. It's not healthy for you to bring your work home with you. And besides, this is much too lovely a house to mess up.
2: Well, I don't mean advertising layouts. I want to try some real work. Creative work, Helen.
3: I've told you what I think about it, Jimmy. I want to make your home your castle, darling. I want it to be a place for you to relax, away from work. We must concentrate now on gracious living. Of course, it's your home, if you feel you must.
2: No, skip it.
3: Of course, darling. From now on, it's gracious living. Remember?
2: Sure. Gracious living. I'd already begun to make some plans for Helen, for killing Helen, that is, when we moved into the new house 2 weeks later. I rode the Interurban to work that day and left the car with Helen. She said she needed it to move some of our smaller, more breakable treasures. I offered to stay and help her with the moving, but Helen said I'd be in the way. I ate dinner in town and rode the Interurban back and walked the 7 blocks to my new home. I hated it more with each step I took. When I got there, the shades were down. The lights were out on both sides, which meant Helen was out again. I stood outside for a while, not wanting to go in. Finally, I started up the steps, but the doors made me pause. I suddenly realized I didn't know which was my door. I felt like a fool. Supposing I were to go barging in on the Roxboroughs or whatever the name was, certainly they'd think I was a fool. All I could do was choose one of the doors. I was just fumbling at the lock with my key when the door opened from the inside. I couldn't see the man who had opened it very well, but but I could see the gun he held in his hand. It was the biggest gun I've ever seen in my life.
4: Come in.
2: Why, I...
4: Come in.
2: After he closed the door, the man with the gun switched on the lights.
5: Hey, what?
2: Then I saw the other one. He was big, with a lot of black hair and an angry face. He had a gun, too. He kept fooling with it, spinning the cylinder. He was standing in front of the couch, trying to hide something. Something lying there, covered up with an overcoat. But I knew what it was. I saw the hand trailing down on the floor. A woman's hand.
4: And just who are you?
2: I'm...
5: You heard him? Who are you?
2: Is that my wife?
4: Oh, so you're Roxborough, huh? You're supposed to be halfway to Chicago by now.
5: Roxborough? Well, well. Cute, ain't he? Curly hair and everything. Real cute.
2: Look, I made a mistake. The
4: door. Well, what do you know about that? He thinks he made a mistake, Rico.
5: What kind of mistake you think you made, Curly?
4: What kind of a mistake? You fix this thing all up with our boss the day, the time, the alibi, the works, and then you walk right in the middle of it. Oh, yeah. Yeah, you made a mistake, all right, Curly.
5: The biggest mistake you ever made in your life.
4: Maybe the last, too, huh, Rico? Maybe the last. Who knows?
2: For a minute, they both just stood and looked at me. Oh, I'd made a mistake, all right. Here I'd gone and stumbled in on a job being done by a couple of hired killers. The job of killing his wife for Roxborough. My neighbor, Roxborough. And they thought I was Roxborough. Even that wasn't the worst. As long as they thought I was Roxborough, I might be able to make a deal. But if they ever found out I wasn't Roxborough, the end of the line, I had to be Roxborough.
4: Any last words, Curly?
2: No, wait a minute. Honest, I made a mistake.
5: You said that.
4: We don't like those kinds of mistakes in our business. You can see how that'd be, can't you?
2: But listen, if it wasn't a mistake, why else would I come home right when...
4: Oh, go ahead. You can say it. It don't matter now.
5: Right when we're knocking off your wife, huh, Curly?
4: I bet you I know. I bet you he likes to play hero, huh, Rico?
2: Hero?
5: Sure. You come home, you find burglars. That's us. And we just knocked off your wife, so you knock us off. You're a hero. Get it?
4: You ought to be in Hollywood, bud, where they pay for that stuff.
5: Well, you better tell Curly that I ain't making it up. Because a poor guy tried that on us once, Curly. Poor guy.
2: I couldn't have meant anything like that. I don't even have a gun. I don't even have a jackknife. Listen, listen. Why can't we make some kind of a deal?
5: There's a rod in the desk. Maybe you figured on using that, huh, Curly?
4: Hey, wait a minute, Rico. Curly here said something about a deal.
5: I don't like deals. The boss don't like deals. I like the other way. It's cleaner all around.
4: Turn around, Curly.
2: No, wait.
4: Relax, relax. I just want to frisk you this time.
2: He started going over my pockets, and that was all right. Till he came to my wallet and took it. My wallet. With driver's license, social security card, every identification under the sun to prove that I wasn't Roxborough, but James Dawson. He ever looked inside, I was finished. I had to do something to distract his attention. I had to do it right then.
4: Hey, where you going?
2: Oh, I just wanted to look.
4: At her?
2: Yeah.
5: Maybe Curly thinks we don't know our jobs, huh, Max?
4: Go ahead. Take a look.
5: Take a good look. It might be somebody you know.
2: I walked over to the couch. I lifted the coat off her face. I looked. And I put the coat back again. I felt sick. I hadn't needed more than one look to know that she was dead. And I knew something else. I knew my chances of getting out of this alive had gone down about 90%.
4: Well, you satisfied?
5: He looks kind of sick, Max.
4: Maybe he's a sensitive type.
5: You know, these sensitive guys are funny. They don't mind having it done. Oh, no, that don't worry him a bit. But the guy that does it because he needs a few bucks, he's just a big ape. A guy with no feelings. Ain't that right, Curly?
2: I'm not complaining.
5: He's not complaining. Well, that's something anyway. Huh, Max, he's not complaining.
4: Oh, yeah, that's good. But a minute ago, he was talking about a deal. I'd like that better.
5: We got work to do. We can talk about deals later, and I still say no deal.
4: Maybe we ought to ask Curly. You want us to finish this job up right, don't you, Curly?
5: Oh, sure. Ask Curly.
2: Finish the job?
5: Sure, collect the ice.
4: You don't know what that means, do you, Curly?
5: The jewelry, the silverware, the stuff that makes it look like burglars. Remember?
2: Oh, yeah.
4: Where does she keep it?
2: Why, in her bedroom, I guess.
5: You guess.
4: Oh, these sensitive guys are great guessers, Rico. But you better have guessed right, Curly.
5: Come on inside.
4: All right, now where is it?
2: I think the dressing table.
4: Take a look, Rico.
5: Yeah. Well, looky here. He guessed it right on the nose.
4: Oh, Curly, sharp. Yeah, sharp he is.
5: There's some real pretty ice here, too. I bet this was her engagement ring, huh, Curly?
2: You got the stuff. You don't have to talk about it.
4: Oh, wait a minute. You got the wrong attitude, Curly. You knew this was part of the deal. We get part of our cut out of this stuff.
5: Hey, I tell you what I did with that sapphire, Max.
4: What sapphire?
5: The Allison job, the place you got the garnets.
4: Oh, yeah.
5: I had it made into a pin for my kid. I gave it to her for graduation. She was crazy about it.
2: Your kid?
5: Sure, I got a couple of swell kids, boy and a girl. Smart, too.
4: Maybe that's the trouble with these sensitive guys, huh, Rico? No kids.
2: I wanted four.
5: But she didn't, huh? Well, that's the way it goes sometimes.
4: I bet she'd have figured it a little different if she'd have known how it was going to turn out for her, huh, Curly?
2: Yeah, maybe she would.
4: All right, now listen, we got work to do, the rest of the house. Now, how about that deal?
5: Never mind the deal. What are we going to do with him while we're working?
4: Lock him in here. You wouldn't try to holler or anything like that, would you, Curly?
2: Oh, no, I won't.
4: You see, I told you, he's sharp. He's going to think over the deal while we're gone.
5: I tell you, I don't like it.
4: How do you know? You haven't heard it yet. Now, listen, Curly. There's two ways. First is Rico's way, quick, clean. You know what I mean?
2: I know.
4: The other way, you pay us $5,000.
2: But I haven't got $5,000.
4: With a setup like this, with the business you got, you can raise it. And you'd better, too.
5: I still like my way better.
4: See what I mean, Curly? Think it over. Come on, Rico.
5: Maybe I better stay here and watch him.
4: If you watch him, who's gonna watch me?
5: I see what you mean.
4: And don't try nothing funny, Curly.
5: Because I still like my way better.
2: I like my way better. I knew he wasn't kidding. He'd already killed once tonight. There's already one dead body in the house. There could just as easy be another. There could be.

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2: So I sat there waiting, locked in a bedroom by a couple of hired killers while they ransacked the house for loot. All because I had just moved into a two-family house with two front doors that had that Tree of Life design on each one exactly alike. All because these gunmen thought I was my neighbor Roxborough, who had hired them to kill his wife. Well, they'd done their best, all right. There's the dead body on the couch in the front room right now. That was why I had to make a deal somehow. The dead body. And more than that, if I did manage to put it over, I had to have money to get away. Because I knew I had to go far away for a long time. They had my wallet. It was just the off chance there might be some in the room here somewhere. She must have had money. I started going over the room with a fine tooth comb. The closet. Inside of shoes. Hat boxes. Under the mattress. Any place. Every place the woman might be liable to hide money. In the bottom bureau drawer I found a leather pocketbook. It had two affectionate notes from some guy named Steve. And that was all. I gave up. I went back to sit down in front of the dressing table again. I knocked something on the floor. It's a powder box. One of those musical things that keeps playing some gimmick tune over and over until they run down. There was powder in little heaps spilled on the floor. There was something else. Buried in all that powder was what I'd been looking for. A roll of bills. Nearly $400. I just about had time to stuff them in my pocket when I heard the two gunmen galloping down the hall.
3: What do you think you're doing in there?
4: Hold it, Rico.
3: Huh?
4: All right, what's the idea?
2: Just a little nervous, I guess. I knocked that thing on the floor, see?
4: Well, put it back together again.
2: Sure.
4: What do you know? He's nervous. What are you nervous about, Curly?
3: My wife's got one of them things, too. Made me get it for her last Christmas.
4: Did it make you nervous, like Curly?
3: Curly ain't nervous about that. You got a way to get that $5,000, Curly?
2: I can't get the cash right away.
4: Well, maybe we could take a note, huh, Rico?
3: Huh? Oh, yeah, no. Sure, maybe we could.
4: Come on, Curly. You're going to come out here and write us a nice little note.
2: All right.
4: Now, sit down there at the desk. Make yourself real comfortable.
3: Maybe you better tell him how the note should go.
4: Oh, yeah. Maybe I should. Now, Curly, all you got to do is write us a nice little note telling how you killed your wife.
2: How I... killed my wife.
4: He don't think he did kill his wife.
3: Maybe he thinks we did.
2: But if I did that, you could blackmail me. You could keep blackmailing
4: me.
2: Hey,
4: you see, I told you it was sharp. You know, this thing has got to be said right, so one can believe it. Right, Curly?
2: Yeah, that's right.
4: That's right. Now, you're going to sit right down there and write how you and your wife was always getting in your hair, you know? You was always having fights, and finally, well, you had a real big one tonight, and you hit her over the head with a bottle. Only you hit her a little too hard, see?
2: Is that how she...
3: You don't think we use these things unless we have to, do you? It's too noisy.
4: Now, we don't want to cause you no trouble, understand, Curly? We just want to be sure you do raise that $5,000, see?
2: Yeah, I see, but... Well, if it came to a showdown, how would you explain the note?
4: Very sharp, very sharp. You see what I mean, Rico? Curly wants to know, if we turn him in, how do we tell the cops we got the note?
3: Easy. We make a deal with a guy who's got to take a rap for burglary anyway. Says he burgled this place, too, and found the note. We bought it from him. Get it?
2: I get it.
4: Then start writing.
2: For a minute, I sat there thinking. I wasn't too worried about the handwriting. The chances that Roxborough had been fool enough to write anything in his own hand that these mugs had ever seen was pretty slim. And it couldn't do me any harm, writing a confession in another man's name. So I began to write. And I stopped thinking about Roxborough and his wife. Began thinking about Helen and 5 wasted years. The opportunities missed, the friends lost, the time gone down the drain. All because of Helen and what she thought was gracious living. Gracious living. When I got through it, it was a pretty good note.
4: Let me see it. Uh-huh. Okay. It almost sounds like you meant it, Curly.
2: I did.
4: Okay. Sign it.
2: Huh?
4: I said sign it.
2: Sign it? I couldn't sign it. I didn't know Roxborough's first name. They'd know that. One thing they'd be sure to know. I could have cried. To get this far, freedom almost in sight, and then to have it end this way. I just sat there holding the pen.
4: What's the matter? Cold feet?
2: Yeah, maybe.
4: Come on, sign it.
2: Well, I...
3: And not K. Roxborough, like that little printed note you sent the boss. The full name.
2: Not K. Roxborough, the full name.
3: What's the K for, Curly? Kenneth?
2: No. No, it's... Kendall. Is that all?
3: No, that's not all.
2: Oh, no, the $5,000.
4: That's the idea. That's my sharp boy, the $5,000.
2: Well, I don't know where I can lay my hands on that much cash tonight.
4: Well, cash was sort of what we had in mind, Curly.
2: I could write you a check.
3: No checks.
4: Hey, wait a minute. I think he's got something there. Yeah, he could date it ahead. He could say he gave it to his wife for a mink coat or something, and it was stolen by them nasty burglars. You could think up something, couldn't you, Curly? You better.
3: Why can't we get the cash from him tomorrow?
4: Because Curly's got to be in Chicago tonight for sure. If the cops nab him for this job, what good is that little note he just wrote us, huh?
3: Oh, yeah. Okay, Curly, write a check.
2: Sure. Sure.
4: To cash.
2: Yeah. Five thousand, Kendall, Roxborough.
4: Okay. Now we're going to do you a favor, Curly. We're going to take you down and put you on that next train to Chicago.
3: How do we know we won't take a powder and never come back?
4: And leave this nice business of his? Oh, Curly wouldn't do that, would you, Curly?
2: No. No, of course not.
3: Okay, then let's go. I don't like sticking around here with that.
4: She can't hurt you. She can't hurt nobody. Even Curly, if he's smart.
2: They went around wiping off fingerprints, even mine. Now, they were very good about that. And they snapped off the lights, opened the door, snapped that behind them, too.
5: Honey, are you sure this is the Dawson's new place?
3: Why, no, you said you were.
2: I heard their voices first, then I saw them. Lillian and Harvey Reynolds. I tried to step back, out of the streetlight, but the two gunmen pushed me forward. I just kept my head down and prayed.
5: Ah! Hey. Oh, I didn't see you. Excuse me.
6: Hey, what's the matter, Lil?
5: I bumped into someone.
6: Come on, let's go home.
5: I want to know who I bumped into. You know, it's awfully dark, but he looks like Jimmy.
6: Hey, are you Jimmy?
2: No.
6: See, Lil? Come on, let's go home.
5: I think he's Jimmy. Who are your friends, Jimmy?
2: They're not Jimmy. They're not my friends.
5: Must be relatives. Don't you think so, Harvey? Must be relatives.
6: Oh, come on, Lil. Let's go home.
5: Sounds like Jimmy. If you're not Jimmy, where is Jimmy?
2: I don't know.
5: Oh. Well, I'm going to find Jimmy.
4: I beg your pardon, madam. I think I know where he is.
2: What?
5: Where is he? Where's Jimmy?
4: You're just a little mixed up. Now, if you go 5 blocks up the street, then 4 blocks over, it's the big yellow house on the corner.
5: Come on.

0: about 45 minutes. One of them went in with me while I got my ticket. Then we just stood out there in the darkness on the platform and waited. When the train finally pulled in, they walked me down to my car and stood there with me in the vestibule until the train was ready to pull out.
1: Take it easy now, Curly. And about that check.
0: Yeah.
2: It better be good.
1: Yeah, because if it ain't, we'll be waiting for you when you come back.
0: What did I care where they'd be? I was free. Well, I was going to Chicago, all right. But from there, I was going to catch a train to Detroit. From there, I was going to cross the Canadian border. I was never coming back because I'd made it. I was free, free. I got into Chicago, all right. I got a train for Detroit last night. I was walking through the observation car, not paying much attention to anything except look for a seat, when somebody slapped me on the shoulder.
2: Well, well, well, if it isn't Dawson.
0: Huh?
2: Oh, yes, maybe you don't know me, Mr. Dawson. I know you, at least by sight. I'm your next-door neighbor, Kent Roxborough.
0: Kent Roxborough?
2: Mm-hmm. Well, well, small world these days, isn't it? I suppose you're out this way on business like me, eh? I stayed over in Chicago last night. Got a good room for a change, too. Then I thought I might just as well clear up a couple little things out in Detroit.
0: Listen, Roxborough, I got to talk to you.
2: Of course, old man. Come on, let's find a seat.
0: No, no, no, not here.
2: What's the matter, old boy? Trouble?
0: Listen, I ran into those men last night by mistake. Those men you sent to see your wife.
2: What? What in the world are you talking about? I never sent
0: any... Okay, it's all right. I understand why you did it. I was thinking of doing the same thing myself, but I walked in on them by mistake. They told me all about it. They thought I was you.
2: Let's you and me take a little stroll out onto the observation platform, Dawson.
0: Yeah, yeah, sure.
2: Now, what's all this, Dawson?
0: I tell you, it was a mistake. The doors, they're exactly alike.
2: Yeah. Yeah, I remember.
0: I walked in. They thought I was you. They'd already done it. They thought I'd come back to double cross them. So they made me sign a confession that I'd done it in your name.
2: Confession?
0: Oh, it's all right. It's in my handwriting, not yours. I even got your first name wrong. I had to write them a check, too. $5,000.
2: You say they'd done it. You know that.
0: Yeah. Yeah, I saw her. So I'm going away. Canada. I'm never coming back.
2: Yeah. Hey, you're going away, all right, Dawson.
0: No. No, don't shoot. There's something else. They didn't... Oh! They didn't...
3: They found me beside the tracks this morning. They say I may live until tonight, maybe even a little longer. I guess I can't blame him. The cops picked him up. He'll get his. So will those two hired killers. I guess he thought he had to do it once he knew that I knew. I guess I can't blame anyone but myself. I guess it's what you call retribution. Because I'd planned to kill my wife. I'd have done it too, I guess. But what he didn't give me time to tell him was that it wasn't me that got the wrong door. It was the gunman. It wasn't me that got into his house. It was the gunman that got into mine. It wasn't his wife they killed. It was mine. Gracious living, Helen had always talked about it. Now gracious dying. I guess that's what you'd call it. Retribution.

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1: 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And now this is Ken Niles making a curtain call with the star of tonight's suspense play, Mark Stevens. 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
2: 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Mark Stevens will soon be seen in the 20th Century Fox Technicolor production, I Wonder Who's Kissing Her Now. Next Thursday, same time, you will hear Mr. Dan Duryea as star of Suspense.
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14: 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Tonight, in our suspense theater, we celebrate the talents of two distinguished ladies. 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But before we ring up the curtain on tonight's play and on the performance of Miss Palmer, let me make a suggestion. 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Yes, right now, a glassful would be very pleasant as Roma wines bring you...
15: Miss Lily Palmer as Alex Martin, with Raymond E. Lewis as her husband Gerald in Philomel Cottage. A tale well calculated to keep you in suspense.
16: Philomel Cottage.
17: What's that, Alex?
16: Well, I was just reading the sign over the gate. What does Philomel mean?
17: Why, you little foreigner, we've been here for 3 weeks and you still don't know. Philomel is another name for the bird that's supposed to sing only for lovers. We've been hearing it every twilight.
16: Nightingale.
17: Of course. That sign, Philomel Cottage, is the main reason I wanted this place for us. Glad you bought it?
16: Gerald, this was a 50-50 investment and you know it.
17: Oh, 50-50. £1,000 from me and two from you.
16: But we did have to have the place, didn't we?
17: What an utterly hopeless romantic I married.
16: Well, you can't get out of it now. Gerald, do you know what day today is?
17: Today it's the 13th.
16: It's our anniversary, darling. We've known each other exactly a month.
17: No, exactly 30 days.
16: Oh, Gerald, really now. What is it, dear? Do you have the pain again?
17: No.
16: Gerald.
17: No, it's just a little indigestion, I
16: think.
17: Oh,
16: darling. Do you want me to get your meds?
17: No. Well, dear, it's 11:35. I'd better get out of the village. I want to get that camera equipment.
16: And the human timetable walks through the garden gate.
17: My dear, there's nothing wrong with system, even on a honeymoon. The sooner I go, the sooner I get back.
16: Oh, come on, Gerald. Forget your old photography. Why don't you stay and do some gardening? Be good for you.
17: It's better for old George. He gets paid for it.
16: He's not due again till Saturday, and the place will go to rack and ruin.
17: Over my dead body. Goodbye, dear.
16: But don't walk too fast, dear. Remember last time? And be careful, darling. Be careful? Well, it had just slipped out. Be careful. I was swinging there on the garden gate, smiling out my happiness across a part of England that was as remote and placid as any you'd care to find. I wondered why I'd said such a ridiculous thing. If this were London, say, that would have... London. And slowly my smile fell away. I knew then that the memory of that last week in London had never really been far from my mind. That and that last talk with Dick on the top deck of the bus crossing Trafalgar Square... I'd never seen him like that before.
17: Gerald Martin. I tell you, Alex, the man's a perfect stranger to you. You know nothing about him.
16: I know that I love him.
17: How can you know in a week? You've only met him.
16: It doesn't take everyone 7 years to find out they're in love with a girl.
17: That's meant for me, isn't it? Alex...
16: It's no use,
17: Alex, don't you know what it's been for me, not being able to tell you? I couldn't, not with the income I had. And then I decided I couldn't wait any more. And I was going to tell you anyway. Do you know what happened?
16: I'm afraid I don't.
17: Oh, yes, you do. The money you inherited. That money from your cousin or uncle or whoever it was.
16: Well, I don't see what...
17: You didn't think I was going to ask you to marry me then, do you? You didn't think I could live off your money.
16: I'm sorry, Dick. Believe me, I am. But I... Well, it really doesn't matter now. One way or the other.
17: Doesn't matter, does it? You can bet it matters to that Martin chap. That's what he's after. You mark my words, he's after your money.
16: Dick! It might interest you to know that Gerald has money of his own. Far more than I have.
17: And more than I. Maybe that's the difference.
16: I've had enough of this. I'm getting off at the next stop.
17: Alex, please. All right. But let me tell you something. If you think I'm going to let Gerald cut me out and not do anything about it, you're very much mistaken. I'll catch up with him, do you hear? I'll catch up with him if it's the last thing I do.
16: I'll catch up with him if it's the last thing I do. It was just a heat of the moment outburst of hurt pride. I shook my head and shook it away. And then the telephone rang inside the cottage. Now, who could be calling? Couldn't be Gerald. Gerald had hardly had time to get beyond the turn in the road. Except something had happened to him. If he'd had another attack, maybe one of the villagers was calling to say that he'd... Hello?
18: Alex, this is Dick.
16: What? Oh, who did you say, Dick?
18: Alex, what's the matter with your voice? I wouldn't have known it. It's Dick Winterfell.
16: Oh, well, where are you?
18: At the Traveller's Arms, that's the right name, isn't it? Or aren't you acquainted with your village pub?
16: You mean you're here?
18: Yes, I'm on a holiday doing a bit of fishing. Any objection to my looking up you two good people this afternoon?
16: No, you mustn't.
18: Well, Alex, I beg your pardon. Of course I won't bother you.
16: I'm sorry, Dick. I only meant that we'd be away this afternoon. Won't you come this evening?
18: Thanks very much, but I'll probably be away by then. Depends upon whether a pal of mine turns up or not. Goodbye, Alex, and best of luck.
16: For a long moment, I stood quite still. Then I walked across the living room, and by the time I reached the side porch, I'd made up my mind. I would say nothing to Gerald about it. I stepped out into the garden and... Why, George! I thought we'd agreed that Saturday was your day here.
19: Oh, well, there'd be a fair over to Squire's on Saturday. And I says to myself, I says, Mr. and Mrs. Martin, they won't mind if I come for once on a Wednesday instead of a Saturday.
16: Of course not, George.
19: And then I thought, too, I might as well see you before you go away, so as to learn your wishes about the boxwood edges.
16: Before I go away?
19: Aye, to London tomorrow.
16: Me? Going to London tomorrow? Where did you hear that?
19: I met Mr. Martin down the village yesterday. He told me you was both going away to London tomorrow, and it was uncertain when you'd be back again. Oh, well, now, don't tell me that you and the master's disagreeing already.
16: Hmm? Oh, naturally not. This trip just slipped my mind, George. Yes.
19: Never could understand why anybody wanted to go up to London, though. Like Mr. Ames, what sold you this house, he went up there, and to live, mind you. And after fixing up this place like he did with tacks all over everywhere... You're going to take a loss, I says to him when I seen you put the place up for sale. There's not everyone as'll have your fad for washing themselves in every room in the house like. But George, he says, I'll get every penny of £2,000 for this house. And by gum, he did.
16: He got 3,000.
19: 2,000? The sum he was after was talked of at the time, and the very high figure it was thought to be.
16: No, George, you see, I gave to and... Well... It really was 3,000.
19: Mr. Ames had the cheek to say 3,000 to you.
16: Well, he didn't say it to me. He said it to... my husband.
19: Hmm. Well, I reckon I'll do some spading now. And the price was 2,000.
16: As I strolled on across the garden, I was conscious of a thin, vague thought struggling to make itself heard. Then abruptly it was gone. My eye had fallen upon a small, dark green object lying in the furrow beside one of the flower beds. It was Gerald's diary. My husband's pocket diary. I picked it up and opened it. I remember I scanned the entries with some amusement, once again reminded of Gerald's enslavement of time and system. On page 21 there was an entry. April 14th. Mary Alex at St. Peter's Church, 2:30. And then I looked at today's date, Wednesday, May 13th. Only one thing was written there in red pencil. It said, 6 p.m. Huh? What did it mean? What was to happen at 6 p.m.? And I... Something just... But this is ridiculous. What am I afraid of? Gerald is my husband. I love him. I trust him. But then I looked again at that cryptic entry. 6 p.m.
20: Oh, Alex?
16: Yes? Oh, yes!
20: Oh, there you are. Miss me, darling?
16: Well, why wouldn't I? It's 3 o'clock and you've had time to buy out the whole village.
20: Only the camera shop. Now, if I don't have the best equipped dark room this side of London, it won't be my fault.
16: Well, if you're not careful, that dark room of yours is going to overflow the whole cellar. Oh, incidentally, yeah? Here's something you've been watering the flowers with. Catch.
20: Oh, my diary. Dropped it in the garden, didn't I?
16: I know all your secrets now.
20: I'm not guilty.
16: Well, I'm not so sure. What about your assignation at 6 p.m. today?
20: Oh, well, that. Well, you've caught me at last. It's a rendezvous with a very handsome young woman, quite remarkably like you, in fact.
16: You're evading the issue.
20: Not at all. That's simply a reminder that I want you to help me develop some negatives this evening.
16: At 6 o'clock? Well, I'll be getting dinner.
20: We'll eat a light supper tonight. We might have just a sandwich or two and some coffee out on the porch.
16: Before we work on the negatives, you mean?
20: Yes, that'll be pleasant, won't it? You know something, Alex? I've never found anybody yet who could touch your coffee. No, really. And that covers Australia and Canada, too.
16: You and your mysterious past.
20: Why do you say that?
16: No reason. Oh, Gerard, I do wish I knew more about you.
20: Alex, you're serious.
16: Oh, I know it's silly, but...
20: Well, darling, I've told you all about me, my boyhood in Sydney, my life in Canada. Oh, I see. You mean love affairs. You women are all alike.
16: Well, but there must have been other women. I don't mean that you're a bluebeard
20: what?
16: Or something.
20: Bluebeard? Just put your mind on such a subject anyway. I never mentioned it before.
16: Well, I don't know, Gerald. I I've been rather upset all day. I imagine I can thank old George for that.
20: Gardner, you mean?
16: Well, he has some ridiculous idea we were going away to London. He said you told him
20: Where'd
16: so.
20: Where'd you see him?
16: He came to work today instead of Saturday.
20: The old fool.
16: Why, Gerald.
20: Well, he is an old fool. I told him. No. Get the collar off.
16: Oh, Gerald. Gerald, darling, lie down. Lie down here, and I'll get some water. Better? Darling.
20: I'm all right.
16: I'm so sorry, darling, getting you all upset about... Oh, just because the stupid old guy.
20: I made some weak joke to him about being off to London in the morning. He must have taken it seriously, or else he didn't hear properly. You straightened him out, I suppose?
16: Well, hardly. You know what a gossip he is. I didn't want the whole village to think my husband was leaving me in the dark about his plans. Are you all right, darling?
20: You told him we were going there?
16: Naturally.
20: Yes, of course. I'm sorry you were placed in that kind of a situation, darling. Don't suppose you ran into anybody else today?
16: This far from the world, Gerald?
20: Well, it is very likely, isn't it?
16: Gerald...
20: No, not another word. You aren't yourself now. That's quite plain, and I want you to have a little rest, a little nap. You'll be right as rain by 6 o'clock.
16: Must you do those photographs tonight? You don't...
20: My dear, when one sets a time to do something, one should stick to it. That's the only way to get through one's work. All right, up with you. Upstairs to your bed now.
16: Well, very well, dear.
20: I'll be getting things arranged.
16: I went upstairs to my room. I told myself that there was no basis whatever for my state of mind. And still the turmoil, the doubt, the odd, unaccountable sense of dread persisted and grew until, quite clearly, I knew what I must do. Knew I must find some testimony to my husband's past. Something to reassure me. And strangely, I'd remembered that single lock drawer in Gerald's bureau. I tiptoed to the door at the head of the stairs, opened it, and entered my husband's room. The key. Only I could find the key to that locked drawer, but there was none in sight. The closet, and then his coat pockets. And then, there at my feet, there on the floor, I saw it. I opened the drawer, looked down, a small packet of letters tied with a light blue ribbon. And when I saw the uppermost envelope, my face flushed with shame. They were my own letters, love letters written to Gerald before we were married. And there was nothing else in the drawer, just a roll of ancient, faded newspaper clippings. I glanced at the top clipping. It was from an American paper. It featured the trial of one Charles Lemaitre, a notorious swindler and bigamist, and a skeleton had been found beneath the floor of his house, and most of the women he'd married had never been heard of again. And another of the clippings described Lemaitre's behavior in court, his interest in the cameras of news photographers, his sensational escape from prison, and another displayed his picture. Long-bearded, scholarly-looking fellow. It reminded me of someone. I glanced at the caption beneath the picture. Modern Bluebeard. Modern Bluebeard. My eyes went back to the picture. And in a flash, I saw the resemblance. I ran through the other clippings. Dates had been found in the man's pocket diary. Dates it was contended when he'd done away with his victims. He was an amateur photographer. He was from Sydney, from Canada. He was subject to heart attacks. He was Gerald. The room whirled around me. Dick had tried to warn me. Dick had been near me that morning, and I turned him away. It was then that I noticed the sound. There was a pipe in the corner, running up through the room. From below, near its base, something was striking that pipe, as though someone were digging. Yes. I knew then that Charles Lemaitre was preparing the dark room for the latest one of his victims. 6 o'clock. 6 o'clock. Less than an hour from now. All the jigsaw pieces shot into place. The money paid for the house. My money! My money only! The bonds I'd entrusted to his keepings. And then suddenly, I heard the quiet. The digging had stopped. Escape from that house at once before he came up. The clippings, back in the drawer. Don't lock it, don't lock it, don't bother, just get away. I rushed to the door, out on the hall and...
20: Yes, my dear?
16: You startled me. I was just trying to find your nail file.
20: Were you, dear? There's nothing to look so guilty about now, is it? Better come on down. Getting late, you know.
16: Gerald, I...
20: You'll just have time to make the coffee and sandwiches. Before we do the pictures, that is.
16: Yeah. I'll be right down, darling.
20: Oh, but we really mustn't delay, must we? Coming, Alex?
16: Very well.
20: Now, that's better.
16: Never mind, Jared.
20: Why, Alex, how cold you are.
16: Cold? Yes. Yes, I am, rather.
20: Well, I will soon pass away, I'm sure. Hurry along, dear.
16: Hurry along?
20: Why, yes, into the kitchen. Alex, what is the matter?
16: Oh, nothing. I'll be all right. The kitchen. Yes. Yeah, yes, I'll fix her something in a second. Now, you just sit here in the living room and the porch. That'll be more comfortable, won't it? And I'll be right with you.
20: Splendid, Alex. I'll just... Why, no, of course not.
16: What, Gerald?
20: How rotten of me not to have suggested it. Since you're feeling a bit under par, you can probably do with some help. I'll come with you.
16: I knew then that some way, somehow, I must get word to Dick. The possibility that he might be gone by now, I just put out of my mind. No more panic. No more panic. When I carried the coffee out on the porch, I glanced at the clock on the mantel. It was 6:10.
20: Pity you're so abstracted, my dear.
16: Hmm? What? Why do you say that?
20: Because you're missing the loveliest sight you're ever likely to see again. Look out beyond the garden. The first soft shades of twilight. Twilight over Philomel Cottage. I say, Alex, you are below par.
16: What do you mean?
20: First time you've ever slipped on the coffee, you must have tossed in the entire canister.
16: Oh, I'll be more careful after this. Oh, dear! That reminds me.
20: Alex, where are you going?
16: Nothing to get excited about, Gerald. I forgot to order things for tomorrow. I'm just going to phone the grocer.
20: The grocer? This time of evening?
16: Yes, he generally stays late on Wednesdays. I'll be right back, darling.
20: Don't shut the door, Alex.
16: Oh, it keeps the insects out of the living room. You're not afraid I'm going to make love to the grocer, are you? Operator. Get me the traveler's arms. Operator, get me the traveler's arms. Please, hurry. Hello? Mr. Winderford. Mr. Winderford, please. Will you? What? What? You don't know if he's still there? Oh, well, see you, won't you? It's most important.
20: Don't let me disturb you.
16: Oh, well, darling, you do.
0: Yes?
16: I hate anyone listening when I telephone. But I do, Gerald, truly.
0: You're quite sure you're really calling the grocer?
21: Who's it?
16: What? As a matter of fact, I'm not sure.
0: What?
16: What I mean is, I'm afraid I've got the wrong person, a perfect stranger.
0: I don't understand.
16: Someone I know nothing about.
0: You know nothing about them? Why don't you hang up? Here, who's at the end of that wire? Let me see. Hello? Hello? It's dead. All right, my dear. Might as well get started. We're late now.
16: Late? For the pictures?
0: It's precisely 3 minutes past six.
16: Why, Gerald, it won't be 6 o'clock for 8 minutes. Look at the clock there on the mantel.
0: I don't go by that relic. I go by my own wristwatch.
16: Gerald, just listen. Stop pacing and listen to me. I don't feel up to it tonight. I'm tired and I'm upset.
0: Alex,
16: and
0: I promise you won't be a bit tired after it's over. No, I'm not going to wait 1 minute longer.
16: I won't do it. I'm not coming with you.
0: Come along, Alex, or I'll carry you there.
16: No! No!
0: You will, dear. Here you will.
16: Gerald, stop! Stop! I've got something to tell you. I've got something to confess.
0: To confess?
16: Yes. Yes, to confess. Something I ought to have told you before now. I've had my secret past, too.
0: What? A former lover, I suppose.
16: In a way, but something else. You'd call it... Yes, you'd call it a crime.
0: A crime? You? I don't believe it.
16: You better sit down, Gerald, there. Now, I told you I'd never been married before, and that was not entirely true. There was a marriage when I was 22 in Vienna. He was an elderly man with a little property.
0: Go on.
16: I induced him to insure his life in my favor, and at one time I was a nurse with access to a number of poisons. There's one poison, a white powder. You know something about poisons, perhaps?
0: No, I know very little about them.
16: Oh, well, this one is absolutely untraceable. Any doctor would give a certificate of heart failure, and then... No! No, I can't tell you,
0: Go
16: can't.
0: Go on, I want to hear.
16: Well, I always made his coffee for him. One evening, I put a pinch of this poison in his cup. I remember that evening, and how very much like this it was, how peaceful. He gasped a little and tried to move from his chair, but couldn't, and presently he died.
0: How much was the insurance money?
16: Oh, about 2,000 pounds. I speculated and lost it. And it was over 2 years before I married again, and he was a much younger man, quite well off. There was a will in my favor. He liked me to make his coffee, too, just as my first husband had done. I make very good coffee.
0: Alex?
16: It was the same, long about twilight.
0: The coffee?
16: Yes, it was the same as the other. He just sat there in his chair.
0: The coffee?
16: And died. Our village doctor pronounced it heart failure. My husband did have a weak heart, you see. It helped a great deal.
0: Alex, listen.
16: That netted me over 4,000 pounds. I didn't speculate
0: with coffee. That's why I tasted that way. You devil, you poisoned me. You poisoned me. I'll kill you.
16: Yes, I poisoned you, and already the poison is working. You see? You can't move from your chair.
0: You're lying. I'll kill you. I'll kill you.
22: Alex! Alex, where are you?
16: Here, Dave!
22: What have they done to you, Alex? Constable, go see what's happening in that room.
23: Right, sir. Right.
22: Darling, tell me.
16: I had to tell him the most horrible story. Oh, I couldn't have kept it up any longer. You came just in time, Dick. You understood on the phone, didn't you?
22: Poor darling. When I heard you say you'd got the wrong person, someone you knew nothing about.
24: Excuse me, sir, but...
22: What did you find, Constable?
24: A man sitting in a chair, sir. Heart trouble, it looks like, sir, and...
22: Yes?
24: Well, sir, he's dead. Your husband, ma'am?
16: Well, you might say a perfect stranger. He was just sitting in his chair. And presently, he died.

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1: Presented by Roma Wines, R-O-M-A. Roma, America's favorite wines. And now this is Ken Niles bringing back to our suspense microphone the star of tonight's play, a lovely newcomer whose great acting talent has carried her to overnight Hollywood stardom, Miss Lily Palmer. Lily, your performance tonight certainly qualifies you as one of Hollywood's reigning queens of suspense.
2: Well, thank you, Ken. But how can I accept another throne? I'm already married to the King of Siam.
1: You're what?
2: Don't you remember? It's my husband who plays the Siamese monarch on the screen.
1: Oh, of course. And for your majesty's entertaining pleasure this New Year's Eve, here's a little present from Roma, America's greatest vintner, a gift basket of Roma California champagne.
2: Did you say little present? I call Roma champagne a magnificent gift.
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2: Right, Ken. 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

0: Suspense. Tonight's Suspense brings you as star Mr. Henry Morgan. Each week you hear Mr. Morgan as prime comedian on his own radio show. Tonight he appears in a role different from any he's ever played before. But first, we'd like to remind you that wherever entertaining is the last word in gracious hospitality, the first name in wines is C-R-E-S-T-A. B-L-A-N-C-A. 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
1: 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And starring Henry Morgan in Dream Song, a suspense play produced, edited, and directed for Shenley by William Spear.
2: The apartment was 1.5 rooms, about enough space to turn around, sleep, and eat in. But it was enough for a bachelor like me, and I felt lucky. I'd had to move out of my last place in sort of a hurry. You know how you get pushed around nowadays. And I had no real right expecting anything even halfway decent to turn up for me so soon. I went about installing myself, which merely means bringing in my old studio couch, an old chair, about 3 trillion books, a couple of Matisse prints, and my typewriter. And I was all set in a day or two and ready to get down to real work on the book. One evening, I came in after a good dinner and sat down to finish off a sequence. It wasn't writing easy. I felt that I was getting off on a tangent. I was going a million miles away from what I wanted to say, and it annoyed me. It was then that I heard it for the first time. It was coming from the next apartment, and coupled with my bad writing, it was very annoying. I tried to ignore it, but that couldn't be done. I got up and walked around the room a few times. That didn't help any. So I sat down and tried to write again. But I was tough, and the right words came like water from a closed faucet, and then the music stopped. And it was suddenly very peaceful. I felt my mind settle down. I started once more. There, it was going along pretty well now. I was thinking clearly, the phrases were right, the mood was good, the dialogue. And the thing started up again. I yanked the paper out of the machine and tossed it into the wastebasket. I was through for the night. A few nights later, after spending the entire day reading, which is so much more delightful than writing, I decided it was about time to sit down and start pounding it out. It was a beautiful night. It took a lot of willpower to tear myself away from the window. I smoked a couple of cigarettes. Decided I'd start work after them. Then smoked a few more and listened to the night noises of the city. After that, I searched my pockets for some more cigarettes, but I didn't have any. So I took a deep breath, reluctantly turned my back on the city, and sat down at my work table. There was a story in the paper that I wanted to keep because it was sort of like the situation I was writing about, and I was cutting it out. Then, almost as though it was timed, that canned music started up. Well, that settled my work for the night again, I thought. That fool in the next apartment, whoever he or she might be, was probably planning to serenade himself for hours on end. And yet, strangely enough, I half hoped that the music would go on. It was a very lovely evening, and I was looking for the slightest excuse to lounge around. I just started thinking of going for a walk when the music stopped. In the stillness that followed, I could hear steps, and then a door opening and closing, and then a long, long silence. Then I was back at my typewriter and everything was fine. The words were coming right from my brain to my fingers. And as I wrote, I could see the next line and the next. And then, while I was working, I became conscious of the next door footsteps, and it disturbed me. I sat up, stretched, yawned, looked at my watch. 1 o'clock in the morning. I hadn't realized it was that late. Yes? Who is it?
3: It's me, Mr. Kenyon, the janitor. Please open the door.
4: What's wrong? But he always come around at 1 in the morning.
5: Excuse it, please, Mr. Kenyon.
6: Are you Charles Kenyon?
2: Of course. What is it?
5: He's from the police station, Mr. Kenyon.
6: Here you are. I'm Sam Fields from this precinct. Can I come in?
2: Come right in. What's this all about?
5: Apartment 4D, Mr. Rodson.
6: Why don't you shut up? Kenyon, you've been home all night?
2: Yes, I have.
6: What have you been doing here all night?
5: Mr. Kenyon's a
6: writer.
5: Look,
6: are you going to keep your trap shut? Go ahead, Kenyon.
2: Well, I'm a writer, and I've been working all evening. That's about all.
6: You didn't hear no noise, no commotion?
2: No. What's happened?
6: The man in apartment 4D has been killed, murdered.
5: Oh, the floor is all covered with blood. Oh, we'll never get it off without scraping. That'll run up a bill, too.
2: 4D. That's 2 flights up?
5: Oh, he was a pretty good guy, that Mr. Rodson. But he gave me 5 for
6: Christmas.
5: We're
6: just in here checking up. I don't suppose you knew him.
2: No, I didn't.
6: Well, he must have been killed a short time ago. The coroner's upstairs now. The janitor here heard a struggle and phoned in.
5: Yeah, I live in 4E now. The owner chopped the basement up into 3 apartments. Well, he makes a barrel of money that way.
6: Yes, Mr. Rodson was just about dead when we got there. I'm surprised you didn't hear us go up.
2: I was busy writing.
6: Yeah, he must have been.
5: Oh, all that blood on the floor. We'll never get it off. Why, the next tenant will have to paint the floor red, I tell you.
2: How was he killed?
6: He was stabbed in the back with a sharp instrument
5: of
6: some kind.
5: Yeah, he was stabbed in
6: the
5: back.
6: Not a knife, the doc says. It could be maybe a shears, a scissors.
5: Well, we looked all around, but you couldn't find no scissors.
6: The murderer isn't giving us souvenirs this week. Well, Mr. Kenyon, I guess you're okay. We may want you to come down to headquarters for a few questions tomorrow. If so, I'll let you know.
2: Yes, of course.
6: You can go back to your writing now. Hey, what do you write? Detective stories?
2: No, about people.
6: Yeah? That's who commits the murders, to people. Although I must say some of my best friends are people. What'd you write tonight? I don't see nothing around.
2: I don't like to have people see it, you know, until it's finished.
5: You know, I got a tenant already for that apartment.
6: Maybe that's why the guy was knocked off, so someone could get the apartment.
2: What about his wife?
5: Oh, 4D's got no wife. Now, I know he's got a young lady, but he is a bachelor.
6: All right, all right. We ain't interested in gossip. Come on, let's go. Oh, I'll be seeing you, Mr. Kenyon.
5: Yes.
2: Good night. One night, a week after that, I was lying in bed trying to sleep. I don't know why I couldn't sleep. I'd been working hard all day. I was dead tired. My legs felt heavy, but my brain, instead of feeling dull, was sharp and alert. Quite suddenly, and for no reason, I felt waves of chills run along my spine. Sat up in bed, reached for a cigarette. Looked at my watch. 2:20, and I'd wanted to get up at 7. I snuffed out the butt and leaned back. Somehow, I seemed a bit more relaxed now. I closed my eyes and felt comfortable, tired out. And then there it was again. That music. And I was wide awake again and tense and jumpy as a cat. I don't know why it made me feel that way, but it did. It went on and on. Sometimes it would seem to be fading away. Then it would be loud again. And then fade away. I crouched beneath the covers and drew the pillow over my head. That was better. I could still hear it, but it wasn't so bad. And it seemed to get farther and farther and farther away. And I was so tired. Exhausted by now. I heard that sort of thump from somewhere upstairs. But it didn't matter now. All I cared about was sleep. Sleep. Just sleep.

0: Mr. Kenyon, what was that?
1: Of course I'm all right. Just a minute, I'm still in bed.
2: Can a man sleep around here without people?
3: I didn't know you were sleeping.
4: You always sleep this late, Kenyon.
2: Oh, Inspector, I didn't recognize you. I guess I'm still a little bleary eyes. Come on in.
4: I asked if you always sleep this late.
2: 12? Guess it is late. No, I don't usually, but I couldn't get to sleep last night.
3: Last night, shut up.
4: Kenyon, do you know the guy who lives upstairs?
3: That was Mr. Blackwell, the lawyer.
2: I'm sorry, I don't. I don't know anyone around here. I do my work, that's all I know. Look, you asked me these questions the last time you were here.
4: Yeah, I know, and I'm asking them again.
3: Mr. Blackwell, he's been killed.
2: Killed? Upstairs?
4: Yep, killed the same way.
3: Floor just filled with blood, just like 4D.
2: Well, last night I did hear something. Mm. I didn't think it was anything then. It was just a sound, like a table or something falling over from upstairs.
4: There was no table falling. What time do you think you heard it?
2: A little while after I went to bed. A little after 2 a.m.
3: You know, Mr. Blackwell divorced his wife 5 months ago. She was such a nice woman.
4: Coroner says death took place around that time. You didn't hear anything else, did you?
2: What?
4: I said, did you hear anything else?
2: Anything else? Anything else? That music. But I couldn't tell him about that. I couldn't tell it to a detective. Or that terrible feeling I had when I heard it. It would sound silly, crazy.
4: Yes. Did you hear anything else?
2: No, I didn't hear anything else. I went to sleep right after that, and I didn't wake up until you rang the bell just now.
3: Mr. Blackwell gave me a 10 for Christmas, but he never smiled. He was a very sad man.
4: We've been checking up to see if everyone else is all right.
2: Has anyone else?
4: No. Just this guy above you. I guess we got some sort of maniac operating in this area.
3: Well, he tries to get me. He's going to get a big surprise. I got a license to carry a gun. I got a good gun, too. My son brought it to me from Germany.
4: Well, now, don't go shooting the tenants just because they don't pay the rent.
3: Everybody pays the rent here.
4: Oh, did you ever see a guy with no sense of humor?
2: Well, this whole thing doesn't seem particularly funny.
4: Well, don't you worry about it, Mr. Kenyon. You've got the whole police force protecting you, so don't worry about it at all. Well, I'll probably be seeing you. Yeah. So long.
3: So long. Goodbye, Mr. Kenyon.
2: Oh, Mr. Torsten, yeah. Will you stay a moment? I'd like you to do something for me.
3: Why, sure.
2: Mr. Torsten, you seem to know a good deal about everyone in the building.
3: I don't snoop around. Oh, I'm the janitor. I just see them, and other people don't see them.
2: I know. I didn't mean it that way. I just want to ask you a question or two. This Mr. Blackwell who was killed, he was living alone, wasn't he?
3: Yeah, like I told you, he was married, but his wife moved out. Do you know it's harder to take blood off the floor than it is from the walls? You can paint the walls, but the floor has to be scraped and sanded.
2: What about my neighbor to the left, next door?
3: Oh, 2E? Well, I don't know too much about him. I just seen him once. He never bothers me. His name is Williams.
2: Has he got a phonograph?
3: Oh, yeah. Got lots of records for the phonograph, too. I seen them when they put the telephone in. That was the only time I was ever in his place.
2: I see. Well, thanks a lot, Mr. Torsten.
3: Oh, that's it. Well, say, thank you, Mr. Kenyon. And if there's ever any time you ever want anything, don't be afraid to ask.
2: No, I won't be afraid. No, I won't be afraid.
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0: For the first time in my life, I felt genuinely afraid. Because it was something you couldn't know, couldn't fight. An innocent knock on the door, you open it, the next thing that happens is you're found in a pool of blood. With that intolerable canned music coming from next door. I wondered what that Williams looked like, living next door. Why should he play that one record over and over again when he had so many? Torsten said that. And I wondered what he sounded like. The house phone.
1: Yes, Mr. Kenyon?
0: Give me Mr. Williams' apartment 2E. The music started. That meant he was in. And I could find out what he sounds like.
1: There's no answer. Shall I keep ringing, sir?
0: Why doesn't he answer? He's there. Maybe he knows I'm calling. Maybe he can hear me call.
1: Shall I keep ringing, sir?
0: Well, why doesn't he... Well, no. Never mind, operator, never mind. I was certain that Williams had heard me call him on the phone, had been, as a matter of fact, waiting for me to call. From that day on, I left peace of mind behind. I thought of moving, but there was no place to go. I smoked more and more. I sat for hours in a dark movie, in the park, in the public library reading room, and still that record revolved in my ears. If only I could get to know who this Williams was, if I could get to see him, if I could get to observe him somehow without his observing me. I was in the park when I thought of it. I could see our windows from the park. I hurried home. I searched in a drawer for my one war souvenir, my German liberated binoculars. Powerful 8x50 Zeiss field glasses. There they were, still dusty. I wiped them with my shirt, went back downstairs to survey the terrain. I hurried over to the park, my heart beating like a trip hammer. Leaned against the body of an old auto. I tried to look at ease. I looked up at William's window. The Venetian blinds were raised. I looked around. No one in sight. Quickly, I unslung my binoculars, held them up to my eyes. What was I focused on? That wasn't William's window. That was mine. Where was that window? To the left? Should be just about there. There it was. The window. Just as though I were a few yards from it.
2: Having fun, buddy?
0: No. No, officer,
2: See anything good?
0: Look, officer,
2: I know. You're trying to spot planes.
0: Yeah, trying to spot planes.
2: Why don't you try spotting them from the roof?
0: Well, I never spotted anything from the roof.
2: Look, wise guy, I'll give you a tip. I'm easy going. But when headquarters gets on my tail, I gotta play rough. Now, somebody puts in a complaint, and I catch you causing trouble, I'll run you in. You understand?
0: Well, I...
2: Well, so far, there's been no complaint. Now, let's just leave it that way, huh? So just beat it now before I change my mind.
0: For 2 days after that, the thought of that cop catching me with the binoculars made me tremble. I found my hand shaking when I lit a cigarette. Couldn't eat. I knew that I must find some way to reassure myself about Williams or I'd lose my mind. One morning... After I'd spent a sleepless night listening and watching, the music went on. My plan was to wait till the music stopped. Possibly then Williams would go out. And as soon as he left, I'd slip out and follow him. I waited while that music ground out.

0: 10 o'clock. 10:30. My head started to go round and round like the record under the needle. 11 o'clock. The music still kept on and on and on.
1: Suddenly I sat up quickly, looked at my watch. 3 o'clock. I'd been sleeping, but the record, it was still...
2: Mr. Williams. Oh, Mr. Williams.
1: Torsten.
2: Mr. Kenyon. Mr. Kenyon.
1: Torsten. Torsten, he always talks about blood.
2: Mr. Kenyon, did you say something?
1: Don't you come in here! Don't come in here!
3: Kenyon, what's the matter?
1: You keep away, Torsten. You keep away from it.
3: Keep away? All right. Only I was just going to tell you, don't use the incinerator for a while. We're cleaning it out for the next couple of hours.
1: And, incinerator?
3: Yeah.
1: Oh. Well, why tell me?
3: Well, we tell everybody. We don't keep it no secret.
1: Mr. Williams, too?
3: Well, he pays his rent. Only he's not home. I just knocked, didn't I?
1: Yeah, but you came in here with a key. Why?
3: Because I hear you yell like a bull. I thought maybe something was wrong.
1: Maybe something is wrong with Mr. Williams. Why don't you open his door?
3: Look, Mr. Kenyon, I don't go around opening people's doors for the fun of it. I got a job to keep. I got a reputation to think of. If you think a super's job is easy, you got it all wrong.
1: I didn't mean it that way.
3: Well, okay. Only, please, don't use the incinerator, huh?
0: Why did Williams' record stop just before Torsten knocked? Why didn't he answer Torsten's call? He wanted privacy. Privacy to play his record. Every day for the next week, that music played at the strangest hours. It became a personal message to me. I was next. Get ready, Kenyon. You're next to have the floor of your apartment scraped, the walls done over. Many times I thought of calling the police. But what good would that do? No one would believe me just because of a record. No one would believe me without some proof. That was it. Proof, something that would stand up in court before a judge, before a jury. Yeah, but before I could get that, he might creep into this room. Slowly, quietly, while I was asleep, while I was in that bed, helpless as a child. Hour after hour, I walked the streets trying to think, to reason my way out. Yesterday, I sat huddled in a chair all day. The music didn't play at all. About 7 o'clock, I went out for something to eat. In the evening paper, there was an item that could be the basis for a good short story. And when I got back, I started to clip it out. And then I got my nerves again. I locked the door. I went to bolt the windows. I locked one window. Then I went to the other one. Wait a minute. This window was the window with the fire escape. Whose window is that on the other side of the fire escape? It was his window. William's window. I stared at it as though I were hypnotized. The light was on. That meant he was home. Maybe I could crawl out on the platform, peek in through the window. Maybe I could get a look at him. As I was thinking these thoughts, the music sounded. And I started to sweat. Cold, icy sweat. I started to close the window, but I caught myself, and I pushed it back open. With the palms of my hands wet, I climbed up on the window ledge, and I crawled out on the fire escape. And I made my way along the iron bars as silently as I could. And the window was just in front of me. And I felt my throat go dry as I leaned my head over to try to look in. I swallowed hard and tried to keep my body concealed. The Venetian blinds were drawn all away, but they were slanted in such a way that permitted me to see inside. I craned my head forward and looked. It was dark inside, but I could make out the living room and the photograph, large cabinet machine. There was a couch, and there was a man. And it seemed as though he was dancing, swaying to the music, and it kept getting louder. And he kept coming towards me, nearer and nearer. He must have seen me, and I couldn't move. And he kept coming nearer, moving in the shadows, nearer, nearer.

0: When I came out of it, I was in my own apartment, lying on my own couch. And Inspector Fields was there and a lot of other people.
1: He'll be okay now.
0: Did you get him? Did you get him?
2: Yeah, they got him. They think.
0: They think? Don't they know? It was Williams. I saw him in his room. He was coming at me. He was going to kill me. I was going to be next. He was coming at me there in the dark.
1: Take it easy, Killian. Take it easy. That wasn't Williams. That was me.
0: Oh. Listen, Inspector. There's something I haven't told you. Something I heard. The other two times.
1: Yeah?
0: I thought it would sound crazy, but I heard music. A song. An old song. An old record.
1: Yeah? What was it?
0: It was I'll See You in My Dreams. Heard it again tonight in William's room. He was playing.
1: Yeah, I guess you heard it tonight, all right.
0: And I heard it the other two times, too. The same way. The same song.
1: Maybe you heard it, and maybe you just thought you heard it. How much do you remember? Do you remember coming at me with those scissors?
0: Scissors?
1: Kenyon, we found your other apartment. The one you moved out of a month ago.
0: My other apartment?
1: Mm-hmm. And we found your wife.
0: I don't have a wife.
1: No, but you did. And that song you were talking about, it was on the phonograph. And your wife, she was dead.
0: They made me talk to a doctor today. Hallucinations, he said. Hearing that song that way, I sort of remember Alice. She was playing a record, and I was clipping something out of... I don't know what to believe, because I thought the song was real, and the woman, the dead woman, I thought that was a dream, just a bad dream. They wouldn't hang a man for a dream, would they?

0: Suspense.
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0: Tonight's suspense play was by George Bellack and Ben Kerner. Henry Morgan will soon be seen in his first starring picture, the screenplay Enterprise production, So This Is New York, and may be heard every Wednesday night on another network for Ever Sharp Chic. 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
3: 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Tonight, starring Joseph Kearns, Loreen Tuttle, Wally Mayer, and Armina Feigay in Ryabushinska, a suspense play produced, edited, and directed for Shenley by William Speer.
4: Mr. Ockham had a look about him in death as he had had in life. A general appearance which might prompt one to say, there's a man who will one day be stabbed, or shot, or booted in the head. And although Mr. Ockham had not met his end in any of the aforementioned ways, he had been strangled. And he was dead. Dead on the floor of a theater cellar. Yes, Mr. Ockham was deceased, and nobody seemed to care. Nobody but Detective Lieutenant Krovich, who'd been sent down to have a look around. On a table he saw a small, polished bronze box with certain words on the lid which read, Ryabushinska, property of John Fabian, world's greatest ventriloquist. Krovich looked from the box to the three figures standing stiffly before him. They were John Fabian, ventriloquist, Alice, his wife, and Bernard Douglas, Fabian's press agent. As Krovich lit his cigar, it happened.
5: Please let me out. Oh, please let me out.
4: The four people looked with startled eyes at the box on the table. Then Fabian, the ventriloquist, stepped forward and spoke earnestly.
6: No, Rhea. This is serious business, darling. You stay where you are.
7: If you don't mind, Fabian, we'll have the dummy act at another time. Now let's get this matter clear. Each of you testify that you don't know who this dead Mr. Ockham is, yet he told the stage manager tonight that he knew Mr. Fabian and wanted to see him about something important. Oh, stop it, Fabian.
6: Pay no attention to her, Lieutenant.
7: Her? You mean you? What is this? Get together, you two.
5: We'll never be together again. Never again after tonight.
7: Give me the key to the box, Fabian.
5: Thank you.
4: Krovich stood motionless, just looking down, seeing Ryabushinska lying in her box and not believing what he saw. He thought, there were nights in life when you dreamed, and this is what you dreamed. There were women you saw in life, far down the street, walking, fragile, far away, unattainable. And this tiny figure was one of them. There were voices that you heard singing high in a dark church loft. Voices that made the candle flames shudder and dance to every cadence. And this was one of those voices. On a summer afternoon, you watched a spider gracefully spinning its cloudy web. And now, that web was Ryabushinska's evening dress, here and now. You had heard of honesty and intelligence and frankness and unafraidness all your life. And now, it looked straight up at you, fearlessly, shiningly, from a puppet's eye. She was so beautiful, your throat closed and you were sad, because you knew that she was only a puppet. John Fabian tenderly picked up Rhea Bushinska.
6: Oh, isn't she beautiful? She's carved from the finest wood, Rhea Bushinska is. She's appeared in London, Paris, Rome, New York. Everyone in the world knows her and loves her. Many people question Rhea Bushinska's authenticity. They think she's really alive, that she's a midget. People just cannot believe she's constructed of wood.
4: John Fabian's wife, Alice, stood glaring at her husband with a look of pure hatred. But he was aware of no one but the lifelike figure he held in his arms. And speaking to him, it said,
8: "Please don't go on about me, John. Alice doesn't like it."
6: "Alice has never liked anything about you, Rhea."
8: "Shh. Don't. Not here and not now, John. Tell me, Lieutenant, how did it all happen? I mean, about poor Mr. Occam."
7: What is this?
6: You'd best return to your box, Rhea Bushinska."
8: "But I don't want to. I have as much right to listen and talk. I'm as much a part of this murder as Alice. Or Mr. Dockensie."
7: "Don't drag me into this, you little witch."
4: And the manner in which he replied made it obvious that Rhea Bushinska was more than an illusion to him, for he reacted to her as to a real person.
8: "It's just that I want the truth to be told. And if I'm locked in my bronze casket, there will be no truth. But John Fabian is a consummate liar, and I must watch him. That's right, isn't it, John?"
6: "Yes, I imagine it is."
8: "John loves me best of all the women in the world. And I love him. And try to understand his wrong way of thinking."
7: "We're wasting time. If you think you'll interfere with my investigation, Fabian..."
6: "Lieutenant, I am helpless."
7: "But she's in your throat."
6: "No. She is in my heart, which is much deeper. Sometimes I'm powerless. Sometimes she is only herself. Nothing of me at all. Sometimes she tells me what to do, and I must do it. She watches over me, reprimands me, is honest where I am dishonest, ethical where I am wicked as old sin. She lives her life, I live mine. She's raised a wall in my head between herself and me, and she lives there, ignoring me if I try to make her say improper things, but cooperating if I suggest the correct words and pantomime. So, if you intend going on, I'm afraid Rhea must be present. No, locking her up will do no good."
4: Lieutenant Krovich sat quietly for a few moments. Then he seemed to make a decision.
7: All right, let us stay. Maybe before the night's over, I'll be tired enough to ask even a ventriloquist dummy questions.

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0: Once more, Mr. Douglas, do you recognize the dead man?
1: No. He looks somewhat familiar. An actor type, I believe.
0: One of you three is lying. From the condition of Occam's shoes, his worn clothing, he needed money. Are you in love with Mrs. Fabian?
1: Why, I...
2: Really, Lieutenant?
0: I've been watching you, your actions.
2: My actions?
0: Yes, yes. The way you look at Rio Buchinska's box. The way you hold your breath when she appears. The way you knot your fingers when she talks. The way you stare at her.
2: If you think for one moment that I'm jealous of a little piece of wood...
0: Aren't you?
2: No, I'm not jealous of her.
3: You needn't tell him, Alice.
4: Let her.
5: They all stared at the figurine. Even Fabian, the ventriloquist. As if her cry had come from an alien throat.
4: Alice, tell them.
2: I married John 7 years ago. He said he loved me. I loved him and I loved Rhea Buchinska too. At first, anyway. But then I began to see that he really paid more attention to her than he did to me. I began to feel hatred. Not for Rhea Buchinska, because it wasn't her fault. But I felt a terrible hatred for John. Because I knew it was all his fault. His cleverness, his sadistic temperament. Each jealousy on my part was a tribute to the perfection of his art. She came out of him like a woman out of a dark god. But I don't hate Rhea. She's lovely, sweet and honest. Everything that John isn't.
4: Tell about Mr. Douglas.
2: When I got no understanding, no love from John, I turned to Mr. Douglas.
0: Uh-huh. The dead man was a blackmailer. He came to the theater tonight to see her husband about you. You killed him to prevent that interview.
2: I didn't kill him.
0: Douglas might have and not told you.
1: Why kill a man? John knew all about it.
3: I did indeed.
5: The next day, Lieutenant Krovich was back.
6: Yes, come in.
0: Fabian, I have something here which might interest you.
5: With a tight grin on his face, Lieutenant Krovich held out the photograph of a woman. Fabian stared at the shiny picture before him, and then he fell back in his chair. He shut his eyes as if with a great ache in his head. Krovich turned the picture over carefully and began to read from the typewritten data on the back.
0: Name, Ilya Ryamansk. Weight 100 pounds, blue eyes, black hair, oval face. Born 1914, New York City. Disappeared 1934. Believed a victim of amnesia, of Russian Slav parentage.
6: Oh, no.
0: You know, Fabian, it was pretty silly to go through the files for a picture of a ventriloquist dummy. They all laughed at headquarters. And yet, here she is, Rhea Buchinska. Not papier-mâché, not wood, not a puppet. But a woman who once lived and moved about and disappeared. Take it from there, Fabian.
6: Well, Lieutenant, there's nothing to it. I saw her picture long ago. Liked her looks and copied my puppet after her.
0: Nothing to it, huh? Listen, Fabian, this morning I went through a stack of Billboard magazines that high. In the year 1934, I found an interesting article concerning an act playing the smaller circuits, known as Fabian and Sweet William. Sweet William was a little male dummy. As usual in such acts, there was a girl assistant, Ilya Ryamansk. Look at that picture. The resemblance between the real woman on one hand and Rhea Buchinska, the puppet on the other, is startling.
6: She was my assistant, but that was all. I simply used her as a model.
0: It all starts and ends with Rhea Buchinska. Why should you love a puppet so intensely? Because you love the original woman intensely.
6: All right, all right. In 1934, I was billed as Fabian and Sweet William. Sweet William was a small, bald-nosed little boy dummy I carved years ago. I was playing Los Angeles when this girl, Ilya Ryamansk, appeared at the stage door one night. She wanted a job. I remember, it was autumn.
5: John Fabian remembered Ilya Ryamansk in the half-light of the stage alley. He remembered how startled he was at her fresh beauty, her eagerness. The way the rain, when it came down through the narrow alley, caught in her dark hair and touched her feverish cheeks. She became his assistant, worked in the act. And in 4 short months, he who had always denied and scoffed at love became hopelessly lost with this woman. Then there were arguments, and things much more than arguments. Things done and said that were violent and unfair. He wanted her to marry him. She never quite accepted. He went into hysterical rages at her. Once he destroyed her wardrobe. That much she had taken. But it was somewhat different on that last night when he had shouted at her, taken hold of her, and slapped her brutally 3 times across the face.
3: And Ilya Riemansk vanished that night. Vanished. The police questioned me. There was talk of murder. But she was gone with no trace. A record of her was sent to all the larger cities. That was the end of it for the police. But not for me. The knowledge of her going was too much. She might be dead or just run away, but wherever she was, I knew I needed her. One night I returned home more depressed than usual. I collapsed on a chair. And before I knew it, I found myself speaking to Sweet William in the totally dark room. William, William. Oh, this is all over and done. I can't go on.
7: Coward, you can get her back if you want.
3: No, I can't. No, I can never get her back.
7: Yes, yes, you can. Think. Think of a way to get her back. Think of a way. Come on. You can do it. Put me away. Start all over.
3: Start all over?
7: Yes. Begin carving. Exactly. And slowly and lovingly. Carving. Make the little arching nostrils just so. And cut her black thin eyebrows round and high. And make her cheeks in small duplicate hollows. And...
3: No. It's monstrous. I can never do it.
7: Yes, yes, you could. Yes, you could. Could.
5: And the voice faded away like a water ripple in a dark cave. Blackness rushed over Fabian. His head fell forward. He whimpered. And Sweet William sighed. And then they both lay silent and solemnly unconscious. The next morning, John Fabian purchased the best grain piece of wood he could buy. But when he reached home, despair seized him. How could he fashion his warm Ilya from this cold wood? How could he shape this dumb block of dead substance into anything faintly approximating her glowing life?
7: Go on, go on.
5: It was Sweet William who egged him on.
7: You can do it.
5: And for 20 weeks he worked. He carved her hands into things as natural and beautiful as shells lying in the sun. And Sweet William lay dust-cloaked in his box, from time to time feebly croaking some sarcasm, some criticism, some hint, some help. But he was dying, soon to be untouched, inanimate wood. As weeks passed and Fabian molded and scraped and polished the new wood, Sweet William lay longer and longer in stricken silence. And one day, as Fabian held the puppet in his hand, Sweet William seemed to look at him a moment with puzzled eyes. And then there was a death rattle in his throat. And Sweet William was gone.

0: And now, as Fabian carved, a fluttering, an attempting of speech in his throat began echoing, re-echoing the sounds of Ilya Riemansk. At the year's ending, he was thinned and without money. But by then he had searched his stream of consciousness, experimented, and given the doll all the gracious mannerisms and shy gestures of the real woman. And then, at last, he held Ilya Riemansk in his arms again. They were together. He could talk to her and she could reply. And the first thing he made the little creature say was,
1: I love you, John Fabian.
2: Oh, Rhea.

0: I see. And your wife?
1: Alice. She was another of my assistants. She did her work well. She loved me. I don't know why I married her.
0: I see. What about the dead man, Arkham?
1: I'd never seen him before until you showed me his body in the cellar.
2: That's not true. Don't lie, John Fabian.
3: Fabian's cheeks drained white and the bones jutted out tensely. The puppet spoke, looking straight at Krovich.
2: John received the first blackmail letter a month ago. It said simply, Ryabushinska, born 1914, died 1934. Born again in 1930...
3: Fabian seemed paralyzed, unable to answer. He had a trapped, helpless, insane expression. His lips trembled. He searched the room as if seeking some way out where a frustration and a truth did not wait to bar his way.
4: Arkham threatened to expose me to the world.
0: Go on.
4: I wanted my love for Ilya kept to myself. What sort of a love would it be in the future if people really guessed the significance of my carving this figurine that talked and moved? People would laugh or be disgusted. Perverted, criminal mind, they'd shout. Ugly, horrible, revolting. And how could I play my love scenes with Rhea anymore when they knew? Not when with every word I uttered, someone in the audience would nudge someone else and whisper, she lived once, you know, but disappeared. They say he killed her. They say he loved her.
0: How much did Arkham want?
4: $1,000 to start with, and more later.
0: And so you killed him?
4: No, I didn't kill Arkham, Lieutenant. I paid him $1,000.
0: We found no money on him.
4: Nevertheless, I paid him. Alice and Douglas must have heard our conversation. They've wanted to be rid of me for years now. I'm not blind. Alice saw a way of ridding herself of me and getting some money, too. Why, she's nothing but a...
2: Just a moment. There's something I wish to say. And yet I can't say it.
3: Krovich turned. He saw John Fabian's eyes widen in his head, as if a terrible conflict were raging, fighting within. His throat convulsed again and again, and lines cut deep in his cheeks, and the hollows of his face sank in.
2: I was in the room when Mr. Arkham came.
4: No, no, Rhea.
2: I lay in my box, and I listened, and I heard, and I know.
4: No, no.
2: Mr. Arkham threatened to destroy me. Tear me up. Burn me into ashes. If John didn't pay him $1,000.
4: And then suddenly...
2: There came a falling sound. Mr. Arkham's head must have struck the floor. I heard Mr. Fabian cry out, swearing and sobbing all in one. I heard a hissing, gasping, choking, horrible sound.
4: You heard nothing. You're deaf and dumb and blind and lifeless. You heard nothing. Your ears are calm.
2: But they hear. And then the hissing, choking sound stopped. I heard John drag Mr. Arkham to the door, open it, and take Mr. Arkham down the stairs, under the theater, toward the old dressing room that hadn't been used in years. Down, he comes upon.
3: It was a scene so incongruous, so impossible, so completely beyond the veil of sanity and reason that Krovich recoiled even as he watched. If ever in the time of the world the forces that manipulate man struggled one side against the other, this was the time. The shocked, pallid face of John Fabian wrenching, the horrible protrusion of the eyes, the clenching of the teeth as a censor, then relaxing again, the subtle move of the throat, and the high, sad, and accusative voice of Ryabushinska leaping from her tiny, shining lips. Fabian must have known what was happening, and yet he did not know.
2: I'm not made to live this way. There is nothing for us now, anyway, because the world will know of us. Even when you killed him and I lay in my bronze box last night, I realized... We both realized that these were our last hours. Because while I've accepted your weaknesses and lies, I can't exist in murder. It couldn't have gone on. No one can live side by side with such knowledge.
3: Fabian took her in his arms and held her high into the warm sunlight. She looked down at him with her clear, honest way of seeing him. There were angry, helpless tears in his eyes. His hands shook, and in shaking made her tremble too. Her mouth closed and open, silent, gaping and shutting again and again with no words. Fabian began to sob. He closed his fingers unbelievingly around his own throat. His eyes numbed. He looked like a man trying to remember something beautiful. Her voice. How it sounded. How to make it sound again. How to make her take back all she had said that was the truth.
5: No. She's gone. She's gone. And I can't find her. I try, but I can't find her. She's run off behind the dark wall. And so deep down and far away in the night, I'll never be able to find her again. Yes, she's gone.
3: Rhea Boshinska slipped bonelessly from his limp hand, folded over and glided noiselessly down to lie upon the cold, dirty floor, her eyes closed, her mouth gently sealed. Fabian didn't even look at her as Krovich led him away.

0: Suspense.
1: And so closes Rio Bishinska, starring Armana Figuey as narrator, Joseph Kearns as Fabian, Wally Mayer as Krovich, and Loreen Tuttle as Rhea. 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

0: The thrill of the nighttime, the hushed voice and the prowling step, the crime that is almost committed, the finger of suspicion pointing perhaps at the wrong man, the stir of nerves at the ticking of the clock, the rescue that might be too late or the murderer who might get away. Mystery and intrigue and dangerous adventure. We invite you to enjoy stories that keep you in suspense.
1: For Suspense, tonight we present The Lord of the Witch Doctors by John Dixon Carr.

0: Drums were beating that night. The Lord of the Witch Doctors was on his way. 20 miles off the East African coast, fanned by the blistering heat of the Indian Ocean, lies the island of Zanzibar. Here, many years ago...
1: To be exact, in the year 1889...
0: Three nations were rivals for trade on the island itself. Sayed Khalif, Sultan of Zanzibar, ruled the remains of a once mighty empire. Mohammedan Bantus of the tribe of Zeng. Look over there in the moonlight. That white building, patched and rotted, was the palace where Sayed Khalif lived with his fat wives and his captive lion. Not far away on the hill overlooking the harbor stood the British residency. The British resident, or crown official, held uneasy sway against German and Italian influence. And at the residency on that hot night long...
2: Martha.
1: Yes, Father?
2: Come away from the windows, please.
1: But, Father, those drums are on the mainland.
2: Never mind.
1: 20 miles from here.
2: I'd rather you stood back.
3: It's the fires I don't like, sir. You can see the red light all this distance. They're having a beano of some kind.
2: You'd better stand back, too, Mr. Harris.
3: Oh, look here, sir.
2: Yes, Mr. Harris?
3: I've been your diplomatic attaché in this place for 3 years. Couldn't you call me by my first name in private?
2: Just as you please. Lower the sun blinds and turn down the wick of that lamp.
1: You don't think there's any danger?
2: There's no danger whatever, but...
1: Nero seems terribly restless tonight.
2: Only natural, my dear, with the drums going.
1: Everybody seems restless. This has been going on for days. You begin to get in your nerves.
3: So you feel it too, eh?
1: And I do wish Sayed Khalif wouldn't tease Nero. Jab at him with a meat fork and that kind of thing. If that lion ever got loose...
2: Nerves, my dear, nothing but nerves.
3: Well, let's face it, sir. There's something very queer going on over on that mainland.
2: Well, suppose there is.
3: All we know is what Nyoka knows. This great witch doctor, whoever he is, has been making a triumphal progress to the coast. The whole bush is afraid of him.
2: You alarm me.
3: Nyoka says he's got horns. Can make himself 7 feet tall. Like stretching an accordion.
1: Oh, really, Bill Harris?
3: Well, I don't say I believe it. I say it might be dangerous. Now, for instance, could this be one of Dr. Schmidt's tricks?
2: Dr. Schmidt is a friend of ours.
3: Yes, he's also head of the German East Africa Company.
2: Dr. Schmidt is a gentleman.
3: Look at that coast over there. He's got every native chief in his pocket.
2: Dr. Schmidt assured me that the German emperor has no more territorial claims in East Africa.
3: We get our trade concessions from Sayed Khalif. Sayed's our only friend, but we can't even be sure of him. The Germans give him trade gin and a grand piano. The Italians give him 3 new wives for his harem. What do we give him?
2: I have no instructions from London about the situation in this island.
3: No. Somebody in Whitehall probably forgot to post them.
2: For the last time, Mr. Harris, I will not hear His Majesty's government criticized like that.
3: Sorry.
2: These things take time. If there's any danger, we'll be notified in due course.
1: Listen.
2: Oh, they're only our own natives. They beat their own drums, you know.
1: Somebody went past that window.
2: It's probably only Nyoka, my dear. Surely you're not afraid of our own servant.
1: No, but I...
4: Master!
2: Nyoka, listen to me. Don't hang on to that big curtain. You'll pull it down. Now stand up straight and tell me. What is it?
4: He here, Bwana. He here. Yes, please.
2: Who's here?
4: Big...

0: What was that?
1: The drums have stopped.
2: Ioka's right, sir. We have got a visitor. There's somebody coming down the hall.
3: Better turn down that lamp, Arthur.
1: I can't seem to find the lamp. My fingers are all thumbs.
2: There's a revolver in the table drawer behind you, sir.
4: I don't need it. Stand perfectly still, all of you.
5: Now, please, friends all, don't be alarmed.
1: Are you English?
5: That's right, miss. Born and bred in Streatham. Which of you is the British consul?
4: I am the British resident, sir. My name is Richardson. May I ask the meaning of this tomfoolery?
5: Well, that's just what I'm here to tell you. Or maybe I'd better show you. Now, observe me right hand. I hold it up so, and as I live, a lighted cigar. But perhaps the lady doesn't like smoking in the drawing room. Now, look here. There's nothing up my sleeves. I wouldn't deceive you for the world. I turn over my hand, and would you believe it? A glass of water.
4: Is this man insane?
1: Father, I think he's trying to tell you he's a magician.
5: That's right, miss. Direct from the Egyptian hall, Piccadilly. Animal taming and magic. That's my line.
2: Then you're the famous witch doctor that's got all the natives in an uproar?
5: Nobody else, young fella.
4: Yes, well, you tell us what you mean by this nonsense. Scaring everybody when there's no danger.
5: No danger? I suppose you haven't heard about Sayyid Caliph and his Gatling guns?
4: Gatling guns?
5: Kindly presented by Dr. Otto Schmidt. And believe me, all you've got is an appointment with a Gatling gun, unless my nonsense steps in. Here, take a look at this.
4: What, you can't be from the British Foreign Office?
5: Well, that's just what I am, Governor. Going up in the world, don't you think? By the way, I'd better give you your instructions. The envelope's pretty dirty and a little bit smelly from being under my furs and devil pink, but...
2: Read it, sir. Go on and read it.
4: Foreign Office, Whitehall. British Consul, Zanzibar. Bearer of this letter, the great Mephisto...
5: That's me. Real name, Barney Itch.
4: They must be out of their minds.
5: Are they? Listen, old man. I've been 3 weeks in that jungle with a Swahili interpreter. I've been bitten and stung and fried to death. But Schmidt or no Schmidt, I've got those native chiefs just where I want them. You see what happens when I announce I'm a friend of the great White Queen? Why, you'll have him eating out of your hand.
1: Well, that's true.
5: And all we've got to do is get around Sayyid Caliph here on this island.
1: But do we need to get around him?
4: Young lady, be good enough not to speak until you're spoken to.
1: Oh, I'm sorry, Father. Sayyid may be lazy and as fat as a hippopotamus. He's rather a fine old boy.
5: Is he?
2: You said something about Gatling guns.
5: Now, listen. Here's the game.
1: Father, I don't like this. I've never heard Nero as restless as that.
4: Never mind, Nero. Go on.
5: Well, I came over here tonight in a steam launch. Tomorrow I'm paying my state visit to the great Sultan Sayyid Caliph. Now, you present me as your friend and a friend of the great White Queen, and I do my best tricks and... Is anything wrong with your native boy?
4: Nioka, be still.
2: You're not afraid of our witch doctor friend, are you?
6: No, I good Christian.
4: Here, what are you doing? Come out from under that sofa.
6: But, Bwana, I see something. I look out through window slats. See Bwana Baldhead coming up path.
5: Bwana Baldhead?
1: That's Dr. Schmidt.
5: Dr. Schmidt? Well, he mustn't find me here.
4: Yes, I quite agree. This is most irregular.
5: Is there a back way out of here?
1: Yes, through that arch. Stay in the back room. Nioka will show you.
6: Me go with witch doctor.
1: Yes, hurry, please.
6: I know like...
2: Never mind what you like. You go.
6: All right, master.
1: All right, they've gone.
2: Yes, about time, too. Well, good evening, Dr. Schmidt. Pleasure to see you. Always a pleasure to see you.
7: Ah, my friends. I wish I could say it was such a pleasure to see you.
1: Isn't it, Doctor?
7: It is at any time but now. Do not mistake me, I beg of you. No, it is that confounded lion, Nero. Always I say it will happen, and now it has happened.
4: What about Nero?
7: My friends, I regret. He has made his kill. He has tasted blood.
2: What's that?
7: You permit that I sit down and take off my sun helmet. I am not young and I'm tired.
4: It's not Sayyid Caliph.
7: Yeah, it is so. He has teased that lion once too often.
1: Oh, poor old boy. He was our friend. He's not dead.
7: Yeah, I regret. Yeah, he is dead. The Sultan of Zanzibar is dead.
4: Oh, God. But how did the lion ever get at him?
7: He drank too much pumba. That was his trouble. He get drunk and think he can do too much. So he opened the door and into the lion's cage.
1: Into the cage?
7: Yeah, would you believe it?
2: Not easily.
7: But it is true. Over to Paris, there's what you call gnashing of teeth. His son Nobius in tears.
2: Did you see this happen, Doctor?
7: No. I go there later and they tell me it. It's all over us because of some foolish toy, doom head toy, that he has been struck over the head and thrown into the cage by someone who did not like him.
2: Well, that's more likely, if you ask me.
7: My friend, it is foolishness. Everybody liked old man. He was a father to his people and a kind friend.
2: Doctor, are you telling us that Said may have been put into that cage unconscious?
7: It is what one African soldier says, yeah.
2: Well, then he may still be alive.
7: Alive? It is impossible.
2: Well, it's more than possible. A lion may maul an unconscious man, but it doesn't often kill him. This is vital. Vital to Said himself and others as well. You're a doctor. Can't you go and make sure?
7: My friend, I regret. I am not that kind of a doctor.
4: Harris, you may be right. I think I'd better go myself.
2: Is this a good idea, sir? I'll stay here and entertain Dr. Schmidt. Unless, of course, he wants to go, too.
7: No. I thank you. I do not like sights of that sort. I have a tender heart and I have illnesses. Besides, you can do nothing. I tell you, he is dead.
4: Yes, we'll see. Martha, you better come with me. Your nurse's training may be of some use at last.
1: Of course. Hadn't we better go the back way and speak to Nyoka?
2: Yes. Nyoka mustn't be troubled in that back room.
1: A very good evening to you, Dr. Schmidt.
7: Ah, Mr. Harris, they have good hearts, but they're so foolish. I would give my own right arm to aid that poor man. Well, we must have philosophy. We must cheer up and bear.
2: Yes. Now, Doctor, we're all alone.
7: So we are. We must sit down and have a nice, comfortable chat. Yes?
2: Definitely, yes. I wanted to have a word with you anyway.
7: Ah, so? About what, Mr. Harris?
2: Oh, various things.
7: I am happy to give you all the time in the world. I like talking to young people. It makes me feel young again myself.
2: Like, Nobi?
7: Nobi?
2: Said Caliph's eldest son, the new sultan.
7: Ah, one fine young man. A savage.
2: Yes, but weak, easy to manage, and very fond of his father, too. It's a wonder he didn't have the lion shot after they got the body away.
7: Shot with what, my friend? I beg your pardon, Emil. I do not consider the matters funny. No. But shot with what? These brutes, they have nothing but muzzle-loading muskets. Kill nearer with those? No.
2: Suppose they had Gatling guns.
7: Pardon?
2: Just suppose that, of course.
7: Of course.
2: Well?
7: Ah, my friend. Gatlings would be of no better use. You only wound. To kill a lion, you must reach the eye or heart with a high-power bullet. What is the matter with us? Why are we talking of these things?
2: Talking of death, you mean? Of Said Caliph, who gave all the trade concessions on Zanzibar to the British?
7: My friend, I was talking about express rifles.
2: Look here, don't you find it warm in here?
7: Yeah, a little.
2: Yes, it smells of animal's fur, doesn't it? I'll just raise those sun blinds.
7: No. You must not trouble yourself to do that.
2: It's no trouble.
7: I beg of you not to trouble. It is not necessary.
2: Doctor, you've been mopping your forehead ever since you've been here. A little fresh air never hurt anybody. Here. Yeah. Not better?
7: Much. Why not sit down, my boy, and we have a nice chat?
2: It's a fine enough night. No smell of the animal's cage here.
7: My friend, you talk like a hunter.
2: Yes. Or a victim. Yes, it's a fine night. At least for this part of the world. Fire still burning on the mainland. I wonder if that's a good sign.
7: Of what?
2: I wish I knew. And the sea is like skim milk under the moon. And... good Lord.
7: What is it? What makes you jump?
2: Look there, in the harbor.
7: My friend, I see nothing. Perhaps if I take off my spectacles and wipe...
2: Why, man, you must see it. In the harbor, out at the left there, beyond the shadow of those big palm trees. Don't you see our riding lights? It looks like... By George, it is. It's a warship.
7: It It's only a German gunboat, my friend. Only a very little German gunboat.
2: German gunboat?
7: My friend, you must not be so distrustful. That is not kind.
2: Let me get a telescope.
7: But I tell you who she is. It is nothing. She is on what you call a goodwill tour. You're not angry.
2: Angry? my friend.
7: Well, I did not know. I could not guess. That is, the Englanders are hard to understand.
2: We know that ourselves.
7: I tell you something in confidence. The Germans are sensitive. The British object it. The natives feel too strong. I tell the gunboat to go away. I fire an express rifle. It has a sound. Boom! You cannot mistake for another. That is why I think of an express rifle. But if nobody will object...
2: Why, not the least bit. Tell me, Doctor, you like it here on this island?
7: Well, it's not Berlin.
2: Don't you ever want to get away from a forsaken mud heap like this?
7: My friend, I am...

0: It's the importance of the job. The British don't rule Zanzibar. We hold the trade concessions from Said Khalif, and our residency has to protect them. But even you, Doctor, would be surprised at the amount of trade that we have to protect and the revenue that comes out of this island.
1: Is that so now? You don't say so.
0: I do say so.
1: You say it so much?
0: More than you think. Of course, I'm not allowed to give you any figures.
1: No, of course not. I would not dream of asking you. How much would you say it comes to, roughly?
0: Oh, come now, Doctor. As one gentleman to another, you're not asking me to give away secrets.
1: Oh, no. It was only a joke, you understand. Please do not try to uptrip me. I would try to pull your leg, and it was only a joke, believe me.
0: Yes. It's all in the game, as it were.
1: Yes, all in the game, as gentlemen.
0: Oh, Doctor, you're quite a humorist.
1: You are not offended.
0: Not at all. No, as I was saying, I hold a rather important job. Of course, Mr. Richardson holds an even more important one. He's been very friendly with old Said Khalifa in this job. Of course, you know what that job is?
1: Of course. He's the British consul. What is the matter with you? You're not smiling any longer. Why are you looking at me like that?
0: So that's it. That's the game. You made exactly the same mistake that he did.
1: As who did?
0: Dr. Schmidt, have you met the great lord of the witch doctors? The maker of spells and the tamer of lions?
1: I am a good Christian. I pay no attention to what natives say. I do not believe in witch doctors.
0: No, neither do I. Not in this one, at any rate.
1: What one?
0: The witch doctor who came here tonight and said that he was on a mission for the British Foreign Office. He's an imposter from the word go, and you're working with him. Oh, don't upset your chair like that, Dr. Schmidt. Because if you fall on it, you may hurt yourself.
1: I have not hurt myself, young man.
0: Oh, yes, you have. The fellow who came here tonight addressed Mr. Richardson as the British consul. That might have been a slip of the tongue. But then you see the letter on the table there?
1: I have eyesight, I thank you.
0: That letter is supposed to come from the Foreign Office, and it calls him the British consul, too. I heard it read aloud. Foreign Office may make mistakes, but they don't make mistakes like that. That letter, Doctor, is a forgery. It was forged by a German, and probably by the German who calls himself Barney Hicks, or the Great Mephisto. He's in the back room now.
2: No, he's not, Governor. He's standing in the doorway behind you now.
0: Yes, I thought I heard you.
2: But don't turn around to look at me. I'm just warning you.
0: Have you got anything to enforce that?
2: Yes. I've got a 500 express rifle that could smear you all over the opposite wall.
1: Carl, fast to Aki Matust.
2: No, put the cannon. Bon.
0: Well, if you fellas are going to shoot me, I wish you'd speak English about it.
1: Carl, I beg of you. No. Don't fire that rifle.
0: Exactly. You see, Carl, I'm turning around.
1: This is all very... Now, Carl.
0: You see what the doctor means, Carl? If you fire that rifle, you'll send your gunboat out of that harbor just when you need it. Isn't that the signal, Doctor? To send the gunboat away?
1: Carl, I beg of you.
0: Yes, it is. Very simple, economical German signal. So, you two killed Said Khalif.
1: That is slander. That cannot be proved.
0: You had to do it, I imagine. Said was the one chief that you couldn't buy or frighten with your witch doctor, so you got rid of him. Tomorrow morning, the witch doctor would have appeared. He'd have scared the daylights out of a weak and superstitious son, Nobi.
2: I told you I was fairly good at my work, Governor. And I am.
0: Yes, and then the witch doctor would have taken over everything. The British resident had to be bamboozled for 24 hours to keep him out of the way with a ghost story about a British agent. And there was a gunboat in the harbor in case of trouble.
2: Slight mistake there, Governor. There is a gunboat in the harbor.
0: Yes.
2: It's really worked out beautifully. The Emperor should be pleased. I don't think your White Queen will be very happy, though. I'm the great witch doctor to that frightened mob over there. Said is dead. And there's a German gunboat in the harbor.
1: Listen. I think I hear something.
0: Whoever's out there, stay back. Whoever's out there, stay back.
3: Listen to me. Said's alive. He's alive.
1: This is impossible.
3: We can see him breathe. We don't even think he's badly hurt, but he's still in the cage, unconscious.
1: Still? In the cage?
0: You mean they can't get him out of there?
3: If he wakes up or they attempt anything, Nero will tear him to pieces. The whole crowd...

0: Well, they're nearly crazy, but they don't dare go into the cage.
1: Well, gentlemen, you should have been more careful. If they do get Saeed out of there alive, you're done for.
2: Be quiet. Listen.
0: Nobi and the rest of the natives are coming up here now.
2: See here, miss. Are you talking about the old boy's son?
0: Nobi, yes. He wants to see the witch doctor.
1: The witch doctor? This puts you in some slight trouble, Carl.
2: Listen to me, miss. I couldn't get that old buzzard from out the way from a mad lion, even if I... I've got to get out of here.
1: Too late now, my dear witch doctor. The natives have surrounded the house.
2: Who's that?
0: It's Nobi. He's coming down the hall.
3: Seva! Abu Dusave!
4: My Nobi. Speak white language. Carry Sultan's wand. Witch doctor? Much respect. Fall on floor.
1: Go ahead. Play your part, Carl. Play your ruddy part.
4: Get up again. Great medicine man. Father hurt. In cage with the lion. You come.
1: Say something, Carl. You can't be a dumb wizard.
4: You come.
2: My dear Nobi, my friend. The witch doctor can't understand you.
4: Hey, witch doctor. Not speak everything. Bad witch doctor.
2: No, no. It is not that. He does not hear you. He's in another world. See how his eyes close. See how he sway.
4: I know this. He saved my father. Or maybe all of you. We will kill all white people here. Witch doctor saved my father from lion. You come.
1: Nobi, listen to me. You needn't worry. The great witch doctor can save your father.
4: Go in cage?
1: No, not go in cage.
4: Strike with fire?
1: Yes, that's it. Strike with wizard fire. Open heaven. Flash great light. Narrow scream and die. Father saved.
2: Carl, you must not save him. If he remains alive, he will talk. Then the natives will know.
4: You not want to save father?
1: The witch doctor does want to save your father, Nobi. You see that gun under his arm?
4: Gun? Gun no good. Not use gun. Only wound lion. Lion in pain, kill father.
1: No, that's not like your muskets, Nobi. It's an express gun. It's a magic gun.
4: Magic gun?
1: Listen, Nobi. Magic gun save your father with one shot. Just like that. Lion fall over dead. Your father well again. And our friend.
4: We use gun. Give me gun.
1: No, you could not use it, Nobi. Witch doctor can use it best. Tell him to use it. Tell him to be sure that he hits the lion.
2: Now look here, Harris. I've had enough of this.
1: Yes, Nobi. If he wants to hit Nero with that white fire, he can strike the lion dead before you could wink your eyes.
4: Then do.
1: You'd better try it, Carl. And you'd better not miss him, or you know what'll happen to every white person in this room.
2: My hands are shaking.
1: Magician with shaky hands? That won't do.
4: I take your shoulder. You follow. Yala, Ngombo! All come!

0: Change. 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Thousand torches, all make light. Now do. Now do!
1: See how quiet they get when nobody raises his hands. They're praying.
2: So are we.
3: Won't do it.
2: You better. I told you that. They're out of hand now. If you miss, you're no witch doctor. And if you had any thought of hitting Saeed instead, just imagine what they do to you.
3: I can't see. These torches blind me.
0: You do.
2: I think the old man's moving. If he stirs, the lion will kill him. You know what that means. That's right. Up with a rifle.
3: My hands are shaking.
2: Be careful of your sights. It's a point-blank shot. No.
0: Allah! Fukun!
2: All right, Nobi. The lion is dead. They can go in and carry your father out now.
0: Lion dead? German magic is great magic.
2: Yes, Nobi, it is. But English magic is greater.
0: English magic better than German magic?
2: Yes, Nobi, and I'll prove it. Turn around. Look out towards the harbor. I stand here. I wave my hand, like this. Nothing up my sleeves. I wouldn't deceive you for the world. I wave my hand towards the gunboat in the bay. And the gunboat sails away. English magic, Nobi. English magic.

And so ends The Lord of the Witch Doctors. Tonight's story of... Suspense.

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William Spear, the producer, John Dietz, the director, Bernard Herrmann, the composer-conductor, and John Dixon Carr, the author, are all collaborators on Suspense. 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
15: And now, Autolite presents Charles Dickens' The Mystery of Edwin Drood, starring Mr. Herbert Marshall, hoping once again to keep you in suspense.
17: This is the last night I have to live. And I will set down the naked truth without disguise. I was never a brave man, but the task comes without much difficulty. I can speak of myself as if I had already passed from the world. For while I write this, my grave is digging, and my name is inscribed in the Black Book of Death. It was in the organ loft of the assembly hall at Cloisterham College where I first began to learn how a man's mind can become a thing of horrible wonder, a part, a writhing, tormented thing beyond his poor power to control. I'd gone there, as I so often did, for the peace and quiet, for the song of birds, the scents from gardens and woods that joined with me and my music. And it was there, suddenly, without warning, that my mind filled with those words. Words long forgotten, only half learned at best, somewhere in the dim past. When the wicked man turneth away from his wickedness, he shall save his soul alive. The wicked man? What has that to do with me, with John Jasper? Simple instructor in music.
18: Jack!
17: And why should I be filled with a strange sense of guilt?
18: Are you in there, Jack?
17: The wicked man. Me? The wicked man?
18: Jack, are you in the organ loft? Jack?
17: Who's that?
18: It's I, Jack, your nephew, Edwin Drood.
17: Edwin?
18: I'm out here in the assembly hall.
17: Edwin! Edwin, my boy.
19: Jack, it's good to see you again.
17: Let me see what the past 3 months have done for you. I can't say they've done you a bit of harm.
19: No reason why they should. But tell me of yourself. You look a little tired.
17: Tired? Oh, nonsense. Never felt better in my life.
19: Not worried about something, are you? Some strain you're under, perhaps?
17: In this sleepy old college town? Oh, but look here. Come into my office. We're wasting all this time and talk. I've been saving a special welcome for you, my boy. Sit down and rest your weary bones while I make it ready.
19: Oh, Jack. Jack, I'm truly home again. I can see that now. No wonder you love it here at Cloisterham.
17: Is that what you think, Edwin?
19: Well, who could think otherwise, looking at you? You're respected, your talent for teaching music admired and looked up to. You'd be duty-bound to love it.
17: You're wrong, Edwin. I hate it.
19: What?
17: I hate it.
19: Jack, I'd never dreamed.
17: Well, no, let there be an end to such talk, Edwin. We've delayed our toast much too long as it is. To your future, Edwin.
19: No, Jack, hold on. I'll not make that the first toast upon my return.
17: Oh, why not?
19: There's a much better one to drink to on this day of all days. To my future wife, Rosa.
17: Of course, Edwin. To Rosa. As we stood there, Edwin and I, drinking to her, to Rosa, I began to realize why those words about the wicked man had come to me just before his return. It had been a warning, A warning that might have already come too late.

0: Good evening, won't you? Oh, it's Mr. Jasper.
1: Good evening, Rosa. Have I startled you?
0: Why, no, Mr. Jasper. It was only that I...
1: You were expecting someone else?
0: Well, Edwin said that he might get here early.
1: I'm sorry I disappointed you then.
0: Oh, no, it isn't that, really. Oh, I'm being quite rude, aren't I? Please come in.
1: Thank you, my dear. You look most charming, Rosa. I'd swear that gown was purchased in London expressly for your party tonight.
0: Oh, you surprise me, Mr. Jasper. I didn't know you were so observant concerning women.
1: Concerning women, Rosa? Or you?
0: Why, me? I'm only one of your music students.
1: No, no. You're a good deal more than that to me, Rosa.
0: I'll open the parlor. We can wait there for the other guests. You said I was a good deal more to you than just a music student. What did you mean?
1: Edwin's my nephew. You're his betrothed. Surely the love I bear for him extends to you also.
0: Oh, I hadn't thought of your feelings toward me in just that way.
1: Had you thought of them then?
0: Allow me to be frank, Mr. Jasper. I'm going to marry Edwin despite the fact that I do not love him.
1: You do not?
0: Oh, as a brother, perhaps as a very dear friend, but not as one should love a husband.
1: Then why marry him, Rosa?
0: Because I couldn't bear to see him hurt. Because I promised both my parents and his that we would marry.
1: There's nothing that can change your mind?
0: No, Mr. Jasper.
1: Not even if you loved another?
0: I do love another. The other guests.
1: Rosa.
0: Oh, excuse me, please. I must let them in.
1: I remember little concerning the party that followed, being too occupied with my own thoughts. But two incidents do stand out as foreshadowing events to come. The first, a conversation between Dean Crisparkle and his protégé, Neville Landless, a strange and intense young man, but newly arrived from Ceylon.
2: Yes, of course, my dear.
3: She is a beautiful girl, Dean. One of the most beautiful it has ever been my fortune to meet.
2: It might be best for you to curb your admiration, Neville. Rose is already spoken for.
3: In Ceylon, that is not always a reason.
2: I need hardly remind you, my boy, that this is Cloisterham in England. I warrant her fiancé would not take too kindly to your attitude.
3: Fiancé?
2: Young Edwin Drood.
3: Ah, yes. I now understand his air of proprietorship. Obviously, he is not one who appreciates his good fortune.
4: May I ask, Mr. Landless, the exact meaning of your remark concerning me and Rosa?
2: Edwin, really, I didn't know that...
3: I don't mind, Mr. Drood. It seemed to me that you were taking the young lady in question rather for granted. I merely commented on it.
4: A manner of comment that hardly comes under the heading of civility in England, Mr. Landless. Though perhaps your somewhat heathen background may account for it.
2: Oh, come now, gentlemen, this is hardly the time.
3: Nor does it seem very civil for you to comment so upon a stranger here, one who has not had your so-called advantages in upbringing.
4: Perhaps the best civility is to mind our own business. If you will set me that example, I promise to follow it.
3: You take too much upon yourself, sir. In my part of the world, you would be called to account for it.
4: By whom, for instance, Mr. Landless?
3: By me, sir. At your earliest convenience.
2: Oh, gentlemen, gentlemen, please.
1: Edwin, let's have no more of this. I were to bring the two of you. I don't like it, my boy.
4: Nor do I care for certain comments made in my presence here, Jack.
1: This is hardly a matter of moment, Edwin. We are all hosts here to Mr. Landless, a stranger newly arrived. You should respect the obligations of hospitality. Shall it be over, then?
4: So far as I'm concerned, Jack, there's no anger left.
1: Mr. Landless?
3: None, Mr. Jasper.
1: So be it, then. The incident is over. When it became time for Rosa to play, I took my place at the piano beside her, in order to turn the pages of the music. I stood there watching her hands caressing the keys like two white, tender doves, seeing her lips pursed tenderly in concentration, the curve of her soft cheek, her eyes intent upon her music, yet finding moments free to glance up into mine. A tide of emotion welled up within me as I watched, and then I saw it begin to overtake her too. It was evident in the trembling of her hands, the color draining from her face, her quickening breath.
0: Oh, no, I can't bear it. I can't bear it. Take me away. Please take me away.
1: It was then the decision was made. It was then I knew that the end result was as fixed in time as the inexorable approach of death. In this instance, the death of Edwin Drood.

0: Autolite is bringing you Mr. Herbert Marshall in Charles Dickens' The Mystery of Edwin Drood. Tonight's presentation in radio's outstanding theater of thrills, Suspense.
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0: And now, Autolite brings back to our Hollywood soundstage Mr. Herbert Marshall in Elliot Lewis's production of The Mystery of Edwin Drood, a tale well calculated to keep you in suspense.

0: I have said that a man's mind can become a thing of horrible wonder, apart. So it must have been with mine that night. For I know now that the plan, the complete, the perfect plan, was born the very moment that Edwin Drood led Rosa from the room.
1: Oh, the poor girl. She's quite evidently overwrought. Yes, quite overwrought.
2: Little wonder, with the strain she's had to bear. It can hardly be conducive to one's nerves when a fiancé becomes proprietary and overbearing.
0: It would appear that your earlier differences with Edwin Drood still rankle, Mr. Landless.
2: I believe I have my anger well under control, Mr. Jasper. Though the same can hardly be said for the circumstances that provoked
1: it. Oh, come now, Neville. It is hardly becoming to maintain such a disagreeable attitude.
0: Hardly becoming, perhaps, but a natural reaction. And one that can be as naturally overcome.
2: And just how would you suggest this to be done, sir?
0: Through friendly discussion over a friendly nightcap, Mr. Landless. Shall we say at my gatehouse? Within the hour?
2: Will Drood be amenable?
0: He's already accepted my invitation.
2: Then I shall accept also.
0: Thank you, Mr. Landless. You shall not regret it, I assure you. I took my leave then and pursued my way through the silent cobbled streets of Cloisterham. My path led me beside the city's venerable crypt. That strange jumble of old walls, ancient druidic stone and decaying monuments, wherein dwelt the bones of centuries of Cloisterham's dead. Upon reaching it, I forsook the cobblestones of the street for the rubble of the crypt.
3: Beware that there mound by the yard gate, Mr. Jasper.
0: Oh, is that you, Duddles?
3: Aye.
0: Well, what was it you said?
3: I said, where the mound, Mr. Jasper.
0: Why, what is it?
3: Lime, that's what.
0: Lime? What you call quicklime?
3: Aye. Quick enough to eat your bones. Your boots. With a little handy stirring. Quick enough, surely, to eat your bones.
0: Really? Now, you use it in your stonemason work, do you?
3: Aye. Though it's little enough stone work for Durdles these days. But with the mayor and them wanting to learn where the olden ones is.
0: Oh, yes. Searching for the final resting places of ancient druids, aren't you?
3: Aye. Trying task it is, too. What with the way they're buried here, without no rhyme, no reason. Scattered about like in walls and under passageways.
0: At best, I'd say it was an impossible task, Durdles.
3: Not for Durdles and his armory, it's not.
0: Hammer? How can that possibly help?
3: Well, look you over here, Mr. Jasper. Here's a wall. Thick it is. Over 6 feet. Crumbling bad in spots. Hard to tell just what might be buried there, if anything. But Durdles will soon put an end to that mystery. Yeah, he taps, you see. Solid here, unholden. So I goes on tapping. Hollow here, nothing. I tap some more. Here I find solid. Hollow again. There you have it, Mr. Jasper. Walls hollow. Oh, filled with rubbish and whatnot, I wager, but hollow plain enough. Like most of the walls around here. Plenty of room in them for 100 more bodies, it need be.
0: Yes, I dare say. Well, thank you kindly for a most illuminating lecture.
3: Well, no. You didn't say why you come visiting here in the first place, Mr. Jasper.
0: I don't believe I know, Durdles. I don't believe I know. When I arrived at my lodgings, Edwin was already there. And no sooner had we got the fire blazing and made ourselves comfortable than Neville Landless put in his appearance. Please do sit down, Mr. Landless. Whatever small comfort you find here, consider to be your own.
2: My thanks, Mr. Jasper.
0: Turn up the lamp on the desk, will you, Edwin? I'll prepare some mulled wine for that nightcap I promised.
4: Of course, Jack.
0: You'll probably notice, Mr. Landless, that I have the lamp so arranged as to illuminate a painting over the chimney place.
2: I had noticed it, Mr. Jasper.
0: You'll recognize the subject, of course.
2: Miss Rosa. I could hardly fail to do so, though the portrait is far from flattering to the original.
0: Oh, don't be so hard on it, Mr. Landless. It was done by Edwin, who made me a present of it.
2: I'm sorry, Mr. Drood. If I had known I was in the artist's presence.
4: I doubt that your remark would have differed, Mr. Landless.
2: Perhaps it would not have, Mr. Drood.
0: Oh, come now, gentlemen, let there be no more of this. The wine is prepared. So. And surely no lady, or at least a portrait of one, should intrude upon the drinking habits of good friends. For you, Mr. Landless.
2: Thank you, sir.
0: Edwin.
4: Thanks, Jack.
0: And now, for the first toast of the evening, I should like to propose one to my nephew, a most fortunate man.
2: A toast in truth, Mr. Jasper. I shall drink to it.
4: Thank you both, gentlemen.
0: Yes, Mr. Landless, I ask you to observe my nephew, for he is indeed one of the most fortunate men of the world.
4: And an enviable state, if I truly possess it, Jack.
0: How can you doubt it, my boy? A family estate that eliminates the burdens of economic necessity. Rosa, eager, waiting to supply you with the greatest blessings of domestic bliss and love. Quite different from your prospects and mine, is it not, Mr. Landless?
2: Yes, quite different, Mr. Jasper.
4: Upon my soul, Jack, I almost feel apologetic for having my way smoothed, as you describe. Almost, but not quite.
2: Perhaps it might have been better for Mr. Drood to have known some hardships in the achievement of his possessions.
4: And why, pray, might it have been better for Mr. Drood to have known hardships?
0: Yes, Mr. Landless. Tell us why.
2: Because they might have made him more sensible of good fortune that is not the result of his own merit.
4: Have you known hardships, may I ask?
2: I have.
4: And what have they made you sensible of?
2: I have told you once before tonight.
4: You've told me nothing.
2: I told you that you take a great deal too much upon yourself.
4: You added something else to that, if I remember.
2: I did. I said that in my part of the world, you would be called to account for it.
4: That part of the world is a long way off, I believe, at a very safe distance.
2: Say here, then. Say anywhere that gentlemen may be found.
4: What would you know of gentlemen, Landless? You may know a common thief or a common boaster when you see him, but you're surely no judge of gentlemen.
2: I have taken all I'm going to take from you.
0: Here now, Edwin. Stand still. Mr. Landless, give me that bottle.
2: I'll give it to your precious nephew. I warn you, Drood, I'll cut you down someday for this. I swear it.

0: The scene had gone well, I thought, very well. And after Landis's enraged departure, after I had calmed Edwin down and sent him home, I waited for what I knew would inevitably follow. It was close to midnight when it did.
1: May I come in, Jasper?
0: Of course, Dean.
1: I understand you had some difficulty with my protégé tonight.
0: He told you?
1: Oh, there was no overlooking his wrought-up state when he came home. I questioned him at once. He must have been rather difficult.
0: Murderous might be a more exact term.
1: Murderous? Surely you exaggerate, Jasper.
0: I hardly think so.
1: But what could justify the use of such an expression?
0: The facts. I feel certain that if I'd not been there to intervene, he would have laid Edwin dead at his feet.
1: Oh, unbelievable. And yet he did repeat to me the warning he gave young Drood.
0: That he'd cut him down someday?
1: His exact words, Jasper.
0: I think, sir, that you have in your charge a most dangerous man. One who might well attempt to carry out his threat against Edwin's life.
1: Oh, no, I can't believe that, Jasper. I'm confident that if we could get them together again, get them to shake hands upon it, all their differences could be resolved.
0: You're much more optimistic than I.
1: Surely it's worth a try for your nephew's sake, if for no other. Talk to him, I'll talk with Neville. I know he'll meet with Drood whenever and wherever you say.
0: Very well, Dean, I'll try. Though I say to you now, and you are my witness, I'm convinced that unless Neville Landless leaves Cloisterham, the end result could be nothing but tragedy. It was 2 days later that Dean Crisparkle brought me assurance of Neville's willingness to cooperate. Immediately I sought out Edwin Drood for a dinner on Christmas Eve, just the three of us. And so the stage was set, and the hours flew, and the ugly streets of Cloisterham turned bright and gay with the holly and the mistletoe. The dinner in my lodgings went cheerfully and well that Christmas Eve. The holiday spirit burned as brightly as the fire in the hearth. There was peace on earth to all men of goodwill. Not even the unseasonal storm that began to rage outside could dampen the gaiety of the evening. Rather, it served as a challenge, an opportunity to heighten the feeling of good fellowship that seemed to be born that night. It was sometime around midnight when the two men, arm in arm, took their departure.
2: You would suggest something like this, Jack. Fancy going to see the river at this hour on Christmas Eve. Only a madman would suggest such a thing.
0: And only two young madmen such as you would take up such a suggestion, if indeed you are to take it up.
3: Nothing could stop me from it now, Mr. Jasper. It's unbelievable that that sluggish, muddy stream could ever become a raging torrent.
0: Nevertheless, you'll find it is so, Mr. Landless. One of the few worthwhile sights to behold in Cloisterham. Our river, reborn at the height of a storm. I warn you to be careful, however. The footing will be treacherous.
2: You're a wicked man, Jack, to inflame us over the idea and then attempt to draw us back. Well, you'll not succeed in stopping us now, eh, Neville?
3: No, Edwin. Nothing will stop us now.
2: Then come along. We'll be on our merry way.

There is little I can tell you of the night that followed, for there is little that I remember clearly. I know only that when dawn finally broke, I found myself in the organ loft, playing, my clothing wet through, and burning within my brain was a memory. The memory of a man walking alone through the wind and rain in the black of night. A man walking through the deserted streets of Cloisterham. The streets that suddenly, unknown to him, were no longer deserted.

A memory, I said it was. Or was it a dream? I did not know. But as I sat there in that organ loft, in the dim light of Christmas morn, there was one thing I did know. Edwin Groom would never be seen again.

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0: Next week, part two of Charles Dickens' unfinished novel, The Mystery of Edwin Drood, at which time we will attempt to solve this literary puzzle. Our star, once again, Mr. Herbert Marshall. That's next week on Suspense.

0: Suspense is produced and directed by Elliot Lewis, with music composed by Lucian Morawick and conducted by Lud Gluskin. The Mystery of Edwin Drood was adapted from Charles Dickens' unfinished novel by Sidney Marshall. In tonight's story, Terry Kilburn was heard as Edwin Drood, Betty Harford as Rosa, Ben Wright as Landless, Joseph Kearns as Dean Crisparkle, and William Johnstone as Durdles.
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1: And now, another tale well calculated to keep you in suspense. Mary Cecilia Rogers was murdered in the vicinity of New York City in the summer of 1842. It was still an unsolved crime in November when The Mystery of Marie Roget was published. The author, Edgar Allan Poe. It paralleled in every essential detail the murder of Mary Rogers. Poe wrote it far from the scene of the atrocity, with only the newspaper reports of the day. Nevertheless, the subsequent confession connected with the murder of Mary Rogers confirmed not only the killer named by Poe, but all the chief details by which he arrived at his identification.
2: Good evening. My name is Dupin. I should like to extend an invitation. Regard first a certain event which truly occurred in New York City on a warm summer night in 1842. Secondly, I invite you to employ your imagination and displace that same event, intact with all of the essential facts, to a cobbled old world Paris on an identical warm and fragrant summer night in the same year. Lastly, and most interesting, I should like to invite you to attend that event. It is a murder.

0: The general design and mental character of the atrocity, indeed the first knowledge of its occurrence, came to my attention on Wednesday night, the 25th day of June. Who is the prefect of police?
1: I am, monsieur. Dupin?
0: Yes, monsieur.
1: Oh, thank you for coming, monsieur. I wasn't certain my messenger would find you. No, this way, monsieur.
0: Please.
1: André, the lantern for Monsieur Dupin.
0: Oh, she died harshly.
1: Yes, yes, yes. Beaten, choked, drowned. Oh, yes, quite harshly, yes.
0: She was beautiful, monsieur.
1: Once, perhaps, yes.
0: Still. But Mademoiselle what? In life she had a name. In death she must also have a name. Any of you?
1: Monsieur, none of them know her, I have asked. But her clothes and jewels say she was known, Dupin. Good clothes, torn and disordered in her terrible struggle, but good. And the jewelry, not expensive, but tasteful. This woman, in my opinion, Dupin, was known.
0: And loved, Monsieur Prefect.
1: No doubt. Dupin, this is why I sent for you. I have been through these things before. The newspapers will write stories. Their reporters will make conjecture. Although there is no name for her now, there will eventually be a name. And then, monsieur, I will be called upon to produce her assassins. There is so little to go on. The eyes of the public will be upon me, and my honor is at stake.
0: And my honor too, Monsieur Prefect, if I am involved in the investigation.
1: Dupin, listen. There is a fund at the prefecture, a sizable fund which I am authorized to use when circumstances arise. For your services, I am willing to make a direct and liberal proposition. Dupin, you will help me to find the answer to this woman's death.

0: form about the mouth, as in the case of the nearly drowned monsieur. Here, bruises, impressions of fingers. It was a strangulation by hand and by discard, monsieur.
1: Yes. The doctor.
0: The Supin?
1: An ingenious knot in that cord, don't you think? This is a slip knot, a sailor's knot.
0: Sailor's knot. She was found in water. Why did she die, monsieur?
1: For her beauty, perhaps, for love, or hate. It was Sunday.
0: Huh?
1: Observe, doctor. There are no marks to prove she was weighted and then shaken loose. Yes, she quit life on Sunday. Murdered in the dark, thrown into the river, unweighted. Monday, Tuesday, she remained as a corpse, will on the bottom. And then on the third day, tonight, as a corpse, will, she rose. She was murdered on the bank, then taken out to her grave in a boat. And there had to be a man who knew how to handle a boat in the tricky current.
0: Who's there?
2: It is I, the prefect. I have someone who thinks he may know her.
1: Come in, monsieur.
2: Ahead of me, please. With your permission, doctor, Monsieur Dupin, Monsieur Beauvais.
1: How do you do?
2: Monsieur Beauvais has been searching since Monday for news of a Marie Roget. Mademoiselle Roget is an employee of Monsieur Beauvais. Correct, monsieur?
3: Yes, I am a perfumer. I called on her mother, Madame Roget, Monday when Marie did not appear at my shop. Madame informed me that Marie had left Sunday to visit her aunt at Rue des Drômes. She has not yet returned.
1: I see. And what else?
3: Well, I cannot say, monsieur. So far, I have ascertained that she never arrived at Rue des Drômes. And indeed, no one has seen her since Sunday. Not even Jacques Saint-Eustache.
1: Who is Jacques Saint-Eustache, Beauvais?
3: Monsieur Saint-Eustache is the accepted suitor of Marie Roget. He lodges and takes meals at the pension kept by Madame Roget. He was to have gone for his betrothed at dusk Sunday and to have escorted her home. In the afternoon, it rained heavily, and supposing that she would remain at her aunt's, he did not think it necessary to keep his promise. She has stayed there under similar circumstances.
1: And where is Jacques Saint-Eustache at this moment?
3: Searching and anxious as I am for Marie Roget. But where he went, I do not know.
1: It is 3 days since Sunday. 4 days, really. But three that Marie Roget has been considered missing. Your search is tardy.
3: I know, monsieur.
1: Well?
3: I am at your mercy. She has disappeared twice.
1: Ah.
3: The first time she disappeared was about 3 years ago. Her mother or friends were unable to account for her disappearance. I was distracted with anxiety and terror.
2: Did you notify the police?
3: In that case, immediately, sir. But suddenly, Marie reappeared one fine morning after being absent a whole week.
1: So you did not call the police this second time she disappeared?
3: Well, what has happened once can happen again, monsieur.
1: What did happen that week she was away?
3: I do not know. I do not honestly know.
1: But you doubt the story of visiting a relative?
3: I will not say.
1: Show him what we have, doctor.
0: If you will kindly step over here, Monsieur Beauvais. Now, Monsieur Beauvais, if you please. Do you know this woman, sir?
4: It is her! It is Marie Roget! Oh, it is her! Poor little Marie! Poor Marie!
2: Why does Beauvais cry, Dupin? The girl only worked for him. Ah, he has not told us all. He is suspect, Dupin, and I will have a word with him. Hein?
1: Stay.
2: But Dupin, why does he weep for a shop girl, a grisette who is promised to another?
1: He weeps for youth and beauty.

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3: Dupin again. You will recall the event we have been attending in Paris. I invite you now to keep in mind this solemn fact that Marie Roget died violently, that her lover, Jacques Saint-Eustache, is missing. Where she died, who administered her death, for what reason, remain to be known. Attend at this point another event, if you will, which was arranged by that zealous and righteous man, the prefect of police.
4: Ah, thank you for coming, Dupin.
3: You have located the lover, Saint-Eustache?
4: Saint-Eustache? Oh, no, he's unimportant, I assure you. Somewhere right now he drinks and tries to forget. But what I have here is important, most important. Madame Dulac, if you please.
5: Good evening, gentlemen. Good evening.
4: This is Madame Dulac. She has something of interest to tell you, and I have something of interest to show you.
3: Good evening, madame.
5: I have maintained this tavern many years, right here, close to the bank of the river.
3: No fear with me, madame. I have no authority to do anything but respect your person and your thoughts. What is this information?
5: I saw a young woman here Sunday. Monsieur says it was Marie Roget.
4: It was, definitely.
3: Just a moment. Sunday?
5: Yes, mid-afternoon, and later, perhaps.
3: Where?
5: Right here in my tavern. She arrived accompanied by a young man of dark, swarthy complexion. The two remained here for some time. On their departure, they took the road through some thick woods, that way.
4: Toward the river, Dupin. And this is a secluded neighborhood. Oh, go on, madame, go on, go on.
5: Soon after they left, a gang of miscreants made their appearance here. They behaved boisterously. They ate and drank without payment, then left and followed the route of the young girl and the young man, that same way.
3: I see.
5: About dusk, the same gang reappeared and recrossed the river in great haste.
3: I see. And you are certain it was Marie Roget?
4: Never fear. My men spoke with an omnibus driver, a man named Valence, who knew Marie Roget. He claims he saw her cross the Seine on the Sunday afternoon in question with a swarthy man who fits the exact description of madame.
3: What else, monsieur?
4: I will show you. Come on.
3: I followed him through the back of the tavern into the thick woods which lined the Seine at that point. He stopped when we had come to a close thicket, within which were three or four large stones, forming a kind of seat with a back and a footstool.
4: Note, Dupin, a white petticoat here, and here a silk scarf, parasol, gloves, pocket handkerchief. Inspect the handkerchief, Dupin.
3: Thank you.
4: You note the name Marie Roget embroidered there?
3: Yes. So this is the place she met her death.
4: Of course it is, and I have found it. Look, the earth is trampled where she struggled, and over here, bushes still broken. Every evidence of a terrible struggle. And here, the fence has been taken down, and the ground shows that some heavy burden was dragged along it, eh? Toward the river. Come, look for yourself. Ah, what do you say now?
3: I am wondering.
4: Wonder? We have facts now, sir. Important facts. Do you recall a strip of one of the unfortunate girl's petticoats had been tied about her mouth, probably to prevent her screams?
3: I do.
4: This was done by fellows who had no pocket handkerchiefs. Miscreants, Dupin. Miscreants such as those...

0: just a moment, we will return for the concluding act of Suspense. Pepsi-Cola refreshes without filling. Why? Because it's truly light.
1: Charlie, you're forgetting something.
0: Wait, Kay, there's more. Yes, ice-cold Pepsi is the delicious refreshment that goes great at a picnic or a party.
1: But, Charlie...
0: And Pepsi goes fast. People like it, so keep plenty handy. There.
1: Oh, you did fine, except for one thing.
0: Well, I mentioned lightness and how Pepsi refreshes and how fast it goes.
1: You left out Pepsi sociability. You know the Be Sociable song.
0: Okay, I can't sing.
1: I can. Listen. Be

0: Well, at least I can say this. Pick up an extra carton of Pepsi today.
1: Please do.
2: That night, the shrill cries of the Paris newsboys proclaimed the prefect's resolve. He offered a reward of 20,000 francs and a full pardon for any king's evidence. It was an accepted conclusion that Marie Roget had been waylaid and slain by a gang of miscreants in the vicinity of Madame Dulac's tavern.
3: Well, now you defeated Monsieur Dupin, now that I have solved the mystery of Marie Roget.
2: No, monsieur.
3: I have doubled the reward. Soon one of the miscreants will come forward. Then you will see. 40,000 francs should be temptation enough.
2: 20,000 was temptation enough.
3: What?
2: No one will come forward, sir. A gang such as he is hoped for would be composed of men who have never seen more than 100 francs at one time. 20,000 would bring all of them, if they had any knowledge of Marie Roget's murder.
3: They are just waiting, you know that.
2: Waiting? When each is in jeopardy because of the other?
3: Oh, we shall see, Dupin. Wait.
2: It was one man.
3: Huh?
2: A man who dragged the body of Mademoiselle to the river's edge. A gang, even two men, could have carried it. A gang would have lifted it over the fence easily instead of taking a fence down, as it was taken down. One man labored hard.
3: My conjecture is as good as yours. Are you talking of Saint-Eustache?
2: No. He is quite unguilty. Monsieur, allow me to point out that the newspapers, the police, all have identified themselves with what apparently happened. We must consider what did not happen. First, a gang did not set upon her and murder her. Secondly, Marie Roget had no intention of visiting her aunt at Rue des Drômes when she left her mother and lover last Sunday morning.
3: Dupin, if you have confidential information, explain yourself.
2: I have the same information as you, nothing else.
3: You said she had no intention of visiting her aunt that day. Why do you say that?
2: Monsieur, consider what might have happened if her intended, Jacques Saint-Eustache, had called for her at her aunt's and discovered she was not there, that she had not been there all day. He would have been chagrined, suspicious, angry. Saint-Eustache would have been all of these. Something for Marie Roget to worry about when she returned home. But nothing to worry about if Marie did not intend to return home.
3: A point to consider, perhaps. Go on.
2: Consider that she kept a rendezvous instead. This we know. A rendezvous with a swarthy man. We have been told by two witnesses who saw him. Now, monsieur, I ask you, as I have asked myself, did this swarthy companion allow Marie to be slain before his eyes? Or was he himself slain trying to help her? If so, where is his body?
3: He left her before she was set upon, obviously.
2: Did he leave her alone in such a dark district?
3: They quarreled.
2: Indeed they did. Another question. Marie Roget's death is known everywhere in France. Why has he not come forward to help us clear up the mystery?
3: For many reasons. Perhaps he's married. He has left. He's uninformed.
2: He has a swarthy complexion. A sea complexion.

0: Well-attested fact. Now accumulate that with the cord that was tied about her neck in a sailor's knot.
1: Monsieur Dupin, I cannot...
0: And the need of a skilled boatsman to handle a boat on the river to dispose of the body.
1: But it could be anyone.
0: No, it could not.
1: Huh?
0: Marie Roget was a gay, not an abject girl. And no common seaman for her. An officer. A naval officer, monsieur. Like the one who might have led her into a false elopement the first time she disappeared. 3 years pass. The approved time for a French man of war to consume encircling the globe. The officer returns, thinking of the same coquette, Marie Roget, the same bargain. What he has managed to do once, he can do again. Marie meets him Sunday for this purpose. Then she thinks the better of an elopement and refuses to accompany him. Saint Eustache has captured her love. Her former lover slays her in quick anger, and he drags her body to the river, commandeers a boat and...
1: Where do I find him?
0: On whatever ship has arrived from the world cruise.
1: His name? What is his name, Dupin?
0: Inquire for the name of the young officer who has applied for leave to get married.
1: But there must be many such among a ship's complement returning after a long cruise.
0: Agreed. But, Monsieur Prefect, there is only one naval officer who has returned to his ship without a bride.
1: André! André! We leave at once for the naval yards.

0: It has been an interesting evening. And now I issue a last invitation, my friends. I invite you to retain all that you have heard and employ this time, instead of your imagination, your sense of reality. For Mary Roget of Paris was truthfully Mary Rogers of New York. Let your reality move you back to New York City on a winter day, some months after the event described, in the darkening afternoon, inside a graystone building. I invite you to attend another event. I think you will find significant.
1: Ensign Robert Bryant Wilson. You have been found guilty of the murder of Mary Cecilia Rogers. It is the judgment of this court that you be hanged by the neck until you are dead.
2: Suspense. You've been listening to The Mystery of Marie Roget, a story by Edgar Allan Poe, written for Suspense by E. Jack Newman. In a moment, the names of our players and a word about next week's story of Suspense.
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0: Now, Roma Wines present Suspense. This evening, The Dead of the Night, starring Robert Cummings. Suspense is presented for your enjoyment by Roma Wines. That's R-O-M-A, Roma Wines. Those excellent California wines that can add so much pleasantness to the way you live, to your happiness in entertaining guests, to your enjoyment of everyday meals. Yes, right now a glass full would be very pleasant as Roma Wines bring you Suspense. This is the man in black here for the Roma Wine Company of Fresno, California, who tonight from Hollywood bring you in his first appearance in a radio drama since his enlistment as United States Army Air Force flight instructor, one of the screen's favorite young players, Mr. Robert Cummings. So with the strange events which befell the young Californian named Jimmy Barton in The Dead of the Night, and with the performance of Robert Cummings, we again hope to keep you in suspense.
18: Helen and I had never been apart since our folks died. Never before that summer when I got a job up at Lake Arrowhead. She was supposed to go with me, wait on tables or something. It was to be our vacation. But at the last minute, she decided to stay in L.A. She figured her boyfriend, Steve, might be coming home on a furlough. I should have known better. My sister was such a kid, but I let her talk me into it. And I left her there alone. That was the beginning of the whole thing. That's when she met him, Phil Armstrong. If I hadn't gone away that summer, I guess Phil would be alive today. All during the time that I was gone, Helen didn't write much, and what letters I did get didn't seem natural. So I was anxious to finish my job and get home. I expected to be at the bus station, but she wasn't. And when I got to the apartment, I could hear someone moving inside. The door was locked, so I knocked. Helen?
19: Who is it?
18: It's me.
19: Jimmy?
18: Yeah, open the door.
19: Oh, Jimmy. Just a minute.
18: Hi, honey. Since when have you taken to locking the door in the daytime? Helen, what did you do to yourself? Your face. Were you in an accident?
19: I fell, Jimmy. I fell and I hurt myself.
18: Well, your eye's swollen shut. Let me look at it.
19: Jimmy, I have something to tell you.
18: So what are these suitcases doing here?
19: You and I are going away, Jimmy. We've got to get out of here. I packed everything.
18: We're going no place till you tell me what this is all about.
19: Well, Jimmy, while you were gone, I got married.
18: Married? You mean Steve was here on his furlough?
19: No, Jimmy. Not to Steve.
18: Not... But you were engaged to him.
19: Yes, I know. I got a letter from him right after you left. He married someone he met where he was stationed.
18: Oh, Helen. Gee,
19: I was pretty upset, Jimmy, and that's when I met Phil Armstrong.
18: Oh, but gee, I think you might have... I don't even know the guy.
19: No, neither did I. But I was unhappy.
18: Well, you just don't go off and marry someone you don't know.
19: Well, that's what I did, Jimmy. Now, we've got to get out of here.
18: Huh? Well, but why?
19: Because there's been trouble.
18: What kind of trouble?
19: I'm afraid, Jimmy. It's terrible. He takes something. I don't know what. But sometimes he's crazy.
18: Helen.
19: Yes?
18: Your face. You didn't fall.
19: No.
18: He did that. I'll kill him.
19: He'll kill you. That's what I mean. That's why we've got to get away.
18: Well, you can get a divorce, can't you?
19: He threatened me if I even tried to get one.
18: We'll put him under a peace bond.
19: What good would a peace bond be, Jimmy, if he killed one of us?
18: So I let her talk me into running away. I guess I shouldn't have, but I knew that if I saw him after what he'd done to her... Well, anyhow, I'd saved my salary and I had some gas coupons. We didn't know where we were going, but we started out.
19: I don't know what he'll do when he finds I've gone.
18: Helen, don't you think we ought to go to the police?
19: Oh, I'm afraid, Jimmy. I know him. I know what he'd do if he found out we'd reported him.
18: But they'd protect us, Helen. They'd protect us.
19: But what if he got to us before they got to him?
18: And she looked so frightened, I thought it best to let her do it her way. We got to Santa Monica that night, and we stopped at a motel near the water. Well, a week slipped by, and Helen seemed to be forgetting. She didn't jump every time someone knocked at the door, and she began to get a nice tan. I managed to get a job. It was at McGuffey's Potluck Gallery at one of the shooting concessions on the pier. Then one night late, as I came home from work, I heard voices coming from our apartment. I knew who it was, and I knew that from what Helen had told me, it would be foolish for me to go in unarmed. So I ran back to the shooting concession. It didn't take long, but when I got back, the lights were out, and the sound of voices was gone. I tried the door. It was very dark. And then my foot struck something soft and heavy on the floor. I snapped on the switch, and the room was flooded with light. And I looked down into a dead man's face.
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20: And now it is with pleasure that we bring back to our soundstage Robert Cummings, who, as young Jimmy Barton, resumes his narrative concerning the death of a brother-in-law in the dead of the night. A tale well calculated to keep you in suspense.
1: It's funny how in the biggest, the most important, the most terrifying moments of your whole life, you remember little tiny insignificant things. I remember that I set my alarm. It was to go off at 5 o'clock. I'd set it to wake me up that afternoon. And a bird started to chatter outside as I stood there shivering with cold and terror, looking down at that dead man's face. Although I'd never seen him alive, I knew this was Phil, her husband. There was a deep gash over his eye, and the blood still flowed from it onto the floor. I stepped over him and I ran into the bedroom. Helen! Helen! But there was no one in the bedroom, nor in the kitchen. And then I heard the front door open.
3: Jimmy!
1: Close that door, Helen.
3: Oh, Jimmy!
1: Close it, do you hear me? Be quiet. Turn the lights out. Be quiet, I tell you.
3: Oh, Jimmy, what have I let you in for?
1: Stay where you are. Don't move, Helen.
3: Who is it?
1: I don't know. Keep quiet.
3: Jimmy! Oh, Jimmy! It's Mrs. Gordon.
1: Shh.
3: She's going to unlock the door.
1: Oh, just a minute, Mrs. Gordon. I'll get something on.
22: Jimmy, what's going on in there? All the cats picked the plane in.
1: Just some friends of mine, Mrs. Gordon. They were having a party. They're gone now.
22: Jimmy Barton, you should be ashamed of yourself. Now open this door. I want to talk to you.
1: Well, I'm not dressed. I was... taking a shower.
22: Well, slip something on.
1: Well, I'm tired. I just was going to bed.
22: Jimmy, I told you I wanted to talk to you. Now, will you open this door?
3: She has a pass key, Jimmy.
1: All right. All right, Mrs. Gordon. Just let me get some clothes on.
22: I'll give you 2 minutes.
1: I didn't know what to do. I knew she was determined to come in. Mrs. Gordon was a nosy old woman. She meant well. She'd taken it upon herself to mother Helen and me. She was always coming into the apartment with her pots of jam and her bowls of soup. I knew no matter what I said, nothing would stop her.
3: What do we do, Jimmy?
22: We thought about a minute left.
1: Helen, take him by the feet.
3: No.
1: Helen, take him by the feet.
3: It's no use. It's no use.
1: We started half dragging, half carrying him towards the bedroom. The rug slipping along the floor as we moved. We'd just gotten into the bedroom, and then...
22: Time's up, Jimmy. And as long as your good mother isn't here to look after you, I'm going to myself.
3: We can't leave him here. She might come into the bedroom.
1: Quick, the bathroom.
22: Jimmy, where are you?
3: What if she comes in here?
1: Pull back those shower curtains.
3: Oh, Jimmy, we can't.
1: Don't argue. Pull them back.
3: Jimmy, I can't get his legs in.
1: Shh. Here, I'll double them up. There. Pull the curtains together, quick.
22: Jimmy, what's been going on in here? Why, look at my rug. Has there been a fire?
1: Just a minute, Mrs. Gordon.
22: Jimmy, what's on this floor and on this gas heater? Is this blood?
3: Jimmy.
1: Get me a razor out of the medicine chest.
3: What are you going to do?
1: Never mind. You stay here. I'm coming, Mrs. Gordon.
23: Well, just as I suspected. You've been frightened and you've hurt yourself. Now, let me see your hand.
1: Oh, it isn't bad, Mrs. Gordon.
23: Oh, no wonder you didn't want me to come in. Where's Helen?
1: She's out. She hasn't been here all evening.
23: Well, let's look at that hand.
1: Oh, it isn't bad, Mrs. Gordon, really.
23: You let me see that hand. Oh, there. Why, Jimmy, this is a bad gash. Have you disinfected it?
1: Yes, I have.
23: Well, let me bandage it for you.
1: Well, this towel's all right.
23: It's not all right. Where are your bandages and things? In the bathroom?
1: No. I mean, I don't have any.
23: Now, you're just saying that, Jimmy Barton, because you don't want to be bandaged. You're not fooling me. I'm going right into the bathroom and get...
1: No, not the bath. I don't have any.
23: Well, I'll just see for myself.
1: No, Mrs. Gordon.
23: Jimmy, why, you drip blood all over this floor. Here, let's look in this medicine closet. Uh-huh. There, I knew it. Here's some tape and some gauze, too.
1: Mrs. Gordon, can't we just do this in the living room?
23: No, we'll do it right here. Now, here's some alcohol. Come on, put your hand over here.
1: We stood there, and She bandaged me, and I kept wondering where Helen had gone. And then I saw the shower curtain move slightly, and I knew. For a moment, I thought Mrs. Gordon had seen it, too.
23: Jimmy, just look at that shower curtain.
1: Yes.
23: Goodness, you smeared that with blood, too. Well, I'd better clean things up for you before Helen gets home. Why, you'll scare the life out of her.
1: I'll clean it up, Mrs. Gordon. You've done enough. Thanks very much for taking care of this hand.
23: Well, all right. If you don't want me to. Now, you'd better get some sleep. I'll see you in the morning. Good night, Jimmy.
1: Good night, Mrs. Gordon.
2: Oh, Jimmy.
1: Helen.
2: I had to hide someplace. It was terrible.
1: I know. It was the only thing you could do.
23: Jimmy!
1: Yes?
23: Jimmy, I forgot to tell you that I'm having some painting done tomorrow. So you'll have to be out of here early. It's hard enough getting painters these days without making them wait for the tenants to get up, you know.
1: Yeah, all right, Mrs. Gordon. I'll be out first thing in the morning.
23: Mm-hmm. Well, good night.
1: Good night.
2: I will have to get him out of here.
1: Yeah.
2: Where'll we take him?
1: I don't know. I've got to think. Here, Helen, you try and get some rest.
2: Jimmy, let me go to the police. Let me tell them that I did it. Let me tell them what he was. They won't do anything to me.
1: No, no. You try and rest. What time is it?
2: It's about six.
1: Six. We've got 2 hours before the painters get here.
2: What are we going to do, Jimmy?
1: Let's see. So there's a car. No one will see us if we take him through the service porch into the garage.
2: And what?
1: I don't know, but that'll get him out of here anyway. I think I can do it alone, Helen.
2: Listen, Jimmy, we're in this mess because of me. I'm going to help you. I'll be ready in a minute.
1: When I went into the bathroom, the shower curtains were standing open. His legs had slipped from their cramped position and they'd pushed themselves into the room. He sat there with his head twisted down and his chin digging into his chest. I took a washcloth and it was awful. I wiped the blood off his face, just in case anyone saw us. They might think he was just sick. I tried to lift him, but I slipped, and his head made a hollow sound as it thumped down on the shower floor. Helen helped me get him into the luggage compartment of the car.
2: Where are we going, Jimmy?
1: Helen, won't you please stay in the apartment, please?
2: No, I couldn't. I'm going with you.
1: Helen, haven't you done enough?
2: I'm going with you. Too late now to wish that I hadn't. Where we go?
1: To the pier, the Santa Monica Pier. Beyond the concessions, you can drive a car on the end there.
2: Lucky it's so foggy.
1: Yeah. What time is it?
2: 5 of 7.
1: We'll have to act fast. This fog will be clearing soon. It'll be harder to get him out of this car. Now, you stay here. I can manage this alone this time.
2: Oh, I'll help you, Jimmy.
1: You stay here. Do you hear me?
2: All right, call me if you need me.
1: I'll go around the back. Keep your eyes open.
2: Yeah. Jimmy.
1: What?
2: Someone's coming.
1: Who is it?
2: I can't see. Jimmy, it's a policeman.
1: What?
2: It's a policeman. Jimmy.
1: Oh, it's all right. I know him. It's Red Davis. He's the beach patrolman. Hello, Red.
5: When do you get your sleep? Didn't you close up after that swing ship dance last night?
1: Yeah, Red, but I couldn't seem to remember if I'd locked up the old shooting gallery, so I came over this morning to have a look around.
5: I see.
1: Oh, I'm sorry. This is my sister. Red, this is... Helen, this is Red Davis.
2: How do you do?
5: Hello. So you're an early riser, too, huh?
2: Yes, I...
5: Well, the fog's clearing up. It looks like we're going to get some sun today for a change, huh?
1: Yeah. Well, I guess I'll be getting back. I think I'll try and catch a few more hours' sleep. Well, so long.
5: Yeah, so long. Oh, say, Jimmy.
1: Yeah?
5: Say, Jimmy, I have to take my wife over to the nursery today to pick up some plants and stuff, you know, and I don't have a trunk on my car. I wonder if you'd let me have yours.
2: You have to drive me over to Malibu this afternoon, Jimmy.
1: Yeah, I'd forgotten.
5: You can drive her over in my car. How's that?
1: Well, you see...
5: That brother of yours thinks I'll wreck that beautiful car of his.
1: Oh, it isn't that, Red.
5: Okay, then I'll be over about noon, and I'll leave my car for you till I get back, huh?
1: Well, I won't be home at noon, Red.
5: All right, I'll meet you at the entrance to the pier. How's that?
1: Oh, all right, Red. Well... So long.
5: Yeah. So long.
2: Why'd you say you'd meet him, Jimmy?
1: Well, if I didn't, he'll go over to the apartment looking for us. And you don't want any policemen over there, do you?
19: Oh. Oh, no. No, of course not.
6: We've got to get out of here fast.
18: As we drove along the ocean, the fog cleared up rapidly. It was almost 8 o'clock, and some kids were already out on the beach playing around. Then I saw a group of early picnickers. They were unloading their blankets, umbrellas, and things. I guess it was from them I got the idea, from seeing them.
19: Jimmy, your gas is pretty near on empty.
18: Yeah.
19: You got any more coupons?
18: No, they're all used up. We're going to have to do something soon.
19: I know, Jimmy.
18: We can't go back to the motel with the painters there. And we can't leave him in the car. Red's liable to see us and pin us down to using it. There's only one place left.
19: Where, Jimmy?
18: Helen, listen. I'm going to let you out of this car. Oh. You can't help me with what I've got to do now.
19: No, Jimmy, I'm staying
18: with you.
19: Don't
18: argue, Helen.
19: I'm not leaving you, Jimmy.
18: Get out of this car, do you hear me?
19: No.
18: I haven't time to argue with you.
19: Please.
18: Now get out.
19: I won't do it, Jimmy.
18: Yes, you will if I have to push you out.
19: Jimmy, you're hurting me.
18: There. Now go back to the motel. Get off that running board, Helen.
19: I can't leave you alone, Jimmy. I want to help you.
18: I'm not blaming you for killing him, Helen, but now you've got to help me do as I say.
19: What, Jimmy, what?
18: I don't blame you for what you did. He deserved it. But now you've got to help me handle things.
19: Jimmy, you've got to let me...
18: Goodbye, Helen.
19: Jimmy! Oh, Jimmy, don't leave me! Jimmy!
18: I watched her out of the mirror. She kept calling me. I drove on as fast as I could. I knew what I had to do when I was one chance in a million. But I had to take it. And I didn't want her to be part of it. I could keep him on the beach that whole day. Then maybe I'd be able to get rid of him when night fell. I wanted to drive further along, but I was afraid I'd run out of gas. So I settled for a deserted strip of beach not far from the motel. I had my swimming shorts and a blanket and a towel in the car. And I got out. I looked around carefully. And then I opened the luggage compartment. It was the hardest thing I've ever done in my life. But I started taking his clothes off. I managed to get my shorts onto him. Lucky we were pretty near the same size. And then I closed the door. And I went out onto the beach and I spread my blanket out on the sand. And then I went back for him. When there were no cars in sight, I carried him over to where I'd spread my blanket. And I placed him onto it face down with his hands folded over his head as though he were just sunbathing. Then I spread my towel out a short distance from him, and I laid down on it, and I tried to look relaxed. People didn't start to arrive until about an hour later, and gradually, little groups of sunbathers started to form. He and I, we looked no different from the others. No one paid any attention to us. I was beginning to feel that everything was going to be easy once it was dark again, but... What? Hello, Mrs. Gordon.
7: Where's Helen?
18: Isn't she in the apartment?
7: No. What time did you go out this morning?
18: Well, I couldn't sleep.
7: Well, didn't Helen come in at all last night?
18: Oh, yes, she did, but she left early, too. Said she was going into Los Angeles.
7: Oh, my. I was so worried about her. Well, the painters came, Jimmy, and everything's a mess. I think I'll sit down here with you a while. You're not with anyone, are you?
18: No, I'm not.
7: Goodness, I wish I'd brought along some oil. Looks like it's going to be a hot day. You know, these days that start off foggy are very deceiving.
18: Yeah, they are.
7: This is a real treat for me, Jimmy. I never get out on the beach. Think I'll have a nice day of rest for a change. Later we can get some sandwiches. The treat's on me.
18: Well, Mrs. Gordon, no, I hadn't planned on spending the day at the beach.
7: Oh, it'll be good for you, Jimmy. Not healthy for a boy your age to be working all night and sleeping all day.
18: But, Mrs. Gordon, you see, I...
7: Jimmy, do you know that man over there?
18: Which one?
7: Why, that one right there.
18: Why, no, I don't know him.
7: Well, he's lying so still. His back's going to get an awful burn.
18: Yeah.
7: Well, do you suppose he's asleep? It isn't good to sleep in the sun, you know.
18: Mrs. Gordon, do you think that the painters will be finished by this afternoon?
7: Huh? Oh, well, I hope so. My, a person can get an awful burn in a day like this. You know, someone ought to speak to him.
18: Mrs. Gordon, wouldn't you like to go for a walk?
7: Oh, I'm not one for walking. You go ahead if you like.
18: Well, I...
8: Come on, Dick, pitch it over here.
7: Oh, those kids. You children, stop that. You're getting sand all over me.
8: Oh, sorry, Lee.
7: No need to play here. There's a playground over by the pier. Now, you just get away from here.
8: Don't pay no attention to her. She don't own the beach. Pitch it over here.
9: Oh, coming at you.
4: Uh-oh. They hit that guy on the visa.
7: There. Now see what they've done. They've hit that poor man. Now they'll get what's coming to them.
6: Mrs. Gordon, sure you don't want to go get some sandwiches or something? I'll just stay here and...
7: Not until I see those two hoodlums get what they deserve. Shh.
9: Why, gee, I'm sorry, mister. Could we have our ball?
7: Now, look at that. Ball's right in the crook of his arm. He's pretending he's asleep. He's not going to hand it to them. But just wait till they reach for it. He'll give them something besides their ball off.
4: Well, what are you waiting for, Dickie? It's our ball. Just take it.
9: Oh, hey, mister. Could we have...
4: Go on, take it. Here, I'll get it. Thanks, mister. I got...
9: What's the matter? Gee, he's cold.
7: What'd you say?
4: He's cold, lady. His arm's like ice. I just touched it.
7: You probably hurt him.
4: A little ball like this couldn't hurt anybody.
7: Well, nevertheless, it did. Here. Now, let's have a look.
6: And then she started moving toward him. I knew it was useless to try and stop her. And then she reached over and put her hand on his back. And suddenly she was screaming.
7: Ah! Ah! Timmy! Timmy! This man is dead! He's dead! Look at him!
6: Before long, there was a crowd of people around us, and someone called the police. I wanted to run, but I knew that would be the wrong thing to do, so I just stayed there, numb-like, watching things. When the police came, they started questioning everybody. Mrs. Gordon was first.
7: Why, he'd been there all morning. I came early, and he was here already. Just like that. You know, with his face down. Just like he
5: was.
7: Was
5: there anyone else around when you arrived?
7: Around? Yes, Jimmy was here. He was here all alone with him. Weren't you, Jimmy?
5: Yes, I was.
7: Yes, you see, he was.
5: Doesn't anyone know this man? Do you know him, Jimmy? I told you kids to keep away from here now. Did you hear me?
4: We discovered him, didn't we? If it hadn't have been for us.
9: Yeah, and you don't even know a clue when you see one. Look at his fingernails.
7: What's that? Oh, the child's right, officer.
5: What's that?
7: Now just look for yourself.
5: Let me see that.
7: Yes.
5: It looks like powder. Something flaky. Are you, you sure none of you people around here recognize him?
7: Recognize him? Well, I've never seen him. officer.
5: Huh?
7: Why, that blanket he's lying on. Why, it's from my motel. See, it's stamped right under where you moved his hand. Oh, oh dear. Look for yourself. See, it says Seaside Motor Cabins.
5: Yeah.
7: Yes.
5: And you're sure he wasn't registered?
7: Why, I'm positive.
5: Is there anyone else around here from your hotel, from your motel?
7: Jimmy, look.
4: Jimmy!
7: Here comes Helen. Look, she's crying.
5: Mrs. Gordon, I asked if there was anybody around here from your motel.
7: Huh? What's that? Oh, yes, Jimmy Barton here. And that girl. You see, she's his sister. They've been with us for several weeks.
5: Jimmy.
7: Yes.
5: What have you got to say, Jimmy?
6: And suddenly everyone was looking at me. And at Helen as she ran towards us. And like a fool, I started to run too, in Helen's direction to ward her off. I didn't get far, however. Someone caught me by the arm.
19: Jimmy! Jimmy, I've been looking all over for you.
6: Don't say anything, Helen. Let me do the talking. Don't say anything.
19: Jimmy, when you forced me out of the car this morning, you said you didn't blame me for having killed
6: him. Helen, be still. Don't.
19: Jimmy, I didn't kill him. I thought you had. I was helping you get rid of him because I thought you'd done it.
5: I'm sorry, kid.
6: Helen. Helen, are you telling the truth?
19: I swear it, Jimmy. Phil and I were quarreling. He'd been taking something again. He was like crazy.
5: This guy, Phil?
19: And I knew there'd be trouble when he came home from work. So I got out the back way and I went looking for you on the pier. When I couldn't find you, I went back to the motel and I found him on the floor. I thought you...
6: But Helen, why didn't you say so?
19: You didn't give me a chance, Jimmy. You just took it for granted that I did.
6: Well, who did kill him, Helen?
19: That's what I'm trying to tell you. Nobody killed him.
6: What are you talking about?
19: I went to the motel a while ago to wait for you. While I was there, I remembered about Phil last night. How strangely he'd acted, and how he hadn't been able to walk straight, and how he'd almost fallen several times while we were quarreling. And then I saw the gas heater, Jimmy. There was a sharp edge on the top of it with blood on it. He must have fallen. He must have.
6: Oh, but Helen, we've no way of proving that.
19: There was something else, Jimmy.
6: Yeah, what?
19: The wall above the heater was scratched, as though someone had clutched at it to save himself from falling. There might be fingerprints. There might be.
6: Oh, no, that's no... Wait a minute. Plaster! Plaster! Hey, Red! That flaky stuff you found under his fingernails, that might have been plaster! And it was. Well, that's about it. Everything checked back at the motel and the autopsy showed he was full of dope. But But I guess it was really Mrs. Gordon who saved our necks for us. Besides talking so loud and so long that they'd probably acquitted us just to get rid of us, she did dig up a witness who'd heard Helen and Phil quarreling and who'd seen Helen leave alone after he threatened her. Well, everything's all right now. Helen and I are beginning to forget. But it's Mrs. Gordon who's making quite a nuisance of herself on the beach these days as she goes along poking all the sunbathers and asking if they're sure they're all right.

0: And so closes The Dead of the Night, starring Robert Cummings. 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
0: 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That's R-O-M-A, Roma Wines. 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Yes, right now a glass full would be very pleasant, as Roma Wines bring you
1: Suspense. This is the man in black, here for the Roma Wine Company of Fresno, California, who tonight from Hollywood bring you as star Mr. Humphrey Bogart, who is currently being seen in the Warner Brothers production To Have and Have Not. Mr. Bogart appears with us tonight in a characteristic tale by James M. Cain, the author of Double Indemnity and other noted contributions to the literature of dangerous adventure and troubled romance. And so, with Love's Lovely Counterfeit and with the performance of Humphrey Bogart, Roma Wines again hope to keep you in suspense.

0: That's all right, Lefty. Open up.
1: Oh, it's you, Ben. Come on in, Ben.
0: Sal here yet?
1: No, not yet, but he ought to be pretty soon, huh?
0: What's he got on his mind?
1: I wouldn't know, Ben.
0: Okay. Hey, what's that coming down the street?
1: Oh, that must be those poor suckers of Citizens League. They're having a political parade. Yeah, there they are. You can see them through the window.
0: That must be Jansen, huh? The guy they're running for mayor.
1: That's right.
0: Who's the doll riding with him?
1: What's the matter? Don't you read the papers?
0: Sure. Yeah, I read Little Abner. Who's that, Daisy May?
1: Her name is June Lyons. She's his new secretary or something, but everybody says she's the brains of his campaign.
0: Yeah? I could use a little brains like that myself.
1: Not that kind you couldn't, not that missionary kind.
0: What about this Jansen?
1: I keep forgetting that you're new around here. Jansen doesn't have a chance.
0: Well, he's putting out a lot of publicity. He must have some dough behind him.
1: Yeah, but you can't elect a reform ticket in a town like this, Ben. Saul's machine is too strong, not unless you've got some dirt. Some real dirty dirt that smells so bad people can't ignore it. And who's going to get anything on Saul with half of the police force on his payroll?
0: Saul isn't even worried, huh?
1: Ah, why should he be? Saul puts up the dough, Maddox wins again, and Saul keeps on running the town. Oh, that must be Saul now.
2: Hiya, Lefty. Hiya, Benny.
1: Hiya.
2: See your draft board today?
0: Yeah, I saw him.
2: What'd they say?
0: Same thing. I still got that hernia from football.
2: That football hernia comes in pretty handy, don't it?
0: And what's that crack supposed to mean?
2: What's the matter, Benny? Can't you take a joke?
0: Sure. I can take a joke.
2: What you got on this afternoon, Benny?
0: I guess you forgot. This is my day off.
2: I said, what you got on this afternoon?
0: Nothing that I can remember now. Why?
2: Little job.
0: What kind of a job?
2: I got a tip. Some friends of mine may be in a little trouble. Something about a bank.
0: Why don't you stick to the bookies and the gambling, Sal? You'd be safer.
2: Listen, Benny. Anytime you think you're big enough to run this business, just let me know. I'll be glad to work something out for you.
0: What's the job?
2: These kids are going to crack the Castleton First National just after closing time. They got a room here in this hotel, room 480. They'll be back here about 3:30. You see, I own this hotel, and I want you to go up and collect the room rent. I'm giving them good protection, so I figure it'll come to about 20 grand.
0: Yeah? Well, figure on getting somebody else to collect it.
2: What?
0: I said get somebody else. I don't like guns, and I don't like gunsels, and you know it.
2: Listen, you punk. You think you're a big guy, don't you? A big guy with muscles, and I'm just a little guy. That's what you think, isn't it? But if you try to cross me, I'll have you crawling to me on your knees. When I get through with you, you'll beg me to use a gun on you because you're yellow, aren't you? Aren't you?
0: What's the room number?
2: 480.
0: Come on, Lefty.
1: Yeah, okay. Gee, that was lousy.
0: Skip it.
1: You're gonna do it, though, aren't you?
0: Sure. I'll see you up there, 3:15. Oh, by the way, what'd you say that dame's name was?
1: What dame?
0: That dame with Jansen, that brains of the opposition.
1: You mean June Lyons?
0: Yeah, that's it.
1: Now, wait a minute, Ben. You know that's poison if Saul ever thought that...
0: You know, Lefty, Miss Lyons interests me in more ways than one.
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0: All right, get rolling.
1: Are you...
0: That's right, get rolling. So you're June Lyons, the brains of the opposition.
1: What's this hot tip you told me about over the phone? I don't have much time.
0: What's the matter? You worried?
1: Not particularly.
0: You don't have to be. I'm not interested in you.
1: Why do you want to see Jansen elected?
0: Suppose you let me ask the questions.
1: All right.
0: I'll ask you the same one. Why are you working for Jansen?
1: Oh, I'm just one of those crazy idealists, I guess.
0: Just a missionary, huh?
1: Well, Jansen may not be the best man in the world, but at least he isn't hooked up with a racketeer like Saul Casper, the way Maddox is.
0: June.
1: Oh, it's June now. What's your name?
0: Maybe I'll tell you that later, and maybe I won't. Listen, June. If you were one of those earnest kids who stand around on street corners handing out leaflets, I might believe you wanted to reform the world, but you're not. I know that you know that electing Jansen isn't going to reform the world or even reform Lake City. It just doesn't make that much difference.
1: Well, it does to me. But there's something else, too.
0: Like what?
1: If Jansen wins, of course, I'll get a city job out of it. A good one.
0: That's more like it.
1: But I want to explain why.
0: You don't have to explain anything.
1: But I want to. I'm a lawyer. At least I have a degree from law school. And I want to be a good lawyer. If you start out on your own, it can take years. But with the right job at City Hall, you can build up a practice in no time.
0: Okay. As long as it's the dough you're thinking about, we can do business.
1: Oh, it isn't just money.
0: I know. Now listen. I know. You're a missionary. Now listen, if I give you some dirt on Sal Casper that'll send him up for 10 years or so, Jansen wins, right?
1: Well, you can prove it.
0: You're going to prove it. Three punks from Chicago are sticking up the Castleton First National Bank at about 3 this afternoon. Sal Casper's hiding them out at his hotel, room 480. If there's any shooting at the bank and anybody gets killed, it'll be that much better. You'll have them for accessory to murder. You have your people there at 4 o'clock. I'll take care of the rest.
1: Well, if we come out with this and it can't be proved, it's criminal libel. And that's all Jansen needs to really lose.
0: So, what do you think?
1: I think you're working for Maddox and Casper.
0: Well, it could be. But at least I know my law.
1: What law?
0: The Castleton Bank is insured by the government. That makes the stick-up a federal rap. If you want the number of the FBI, I'll give it to you.
1: Oh.
0: And for your information, my name is Ben Grace, and I work for Sal Casper. So, I'm not a guy who's in a very good position to go around giving phony tips to the FBI. You can pull right up here.
1: Why are you doing this?
0: Because I just decided Sal Casper is mean and he's greedy. Is that enough?
1: You say so. Room 480 at 4 o'clock. Ben?
0: Yeah?
1: Will I see you afterwards?
0: Now, don't worry, baby. You'll see me.

0: Now, this is room 480. Huh. Looks just like room 481. Hiya, Lefty.
1: Sit down, Ben. You didn't take it too hard, what Solly said, did you?
0: No, I can't say I liked it. What time is it?
1: Oh, a couple of minutes to four. You know, it's too bad about you, Ben.
0: What's too bad?
1: That you don't like trouble. You can go a long way in this racket, Ben, because you got brains. Now, me, I don't have the brains.
0: I wouldn't...
1: Did I ever tell you how I started, Ben?
0: No.
1: I was a preacher.
0: A what?
1: Yep, a preacher. So help me. By rights, I still am. Look here, I got the license right here in my wallet. It was one of those hillbilly outfits, and the bishop, as he called himself, was so far away from me that he never ever heard about me, I guess. Anyway, he never canceled the license.
0: The Reverend Richard Jose Gauss. Yeah, that's one for the books, Lefty.
1: I was just a kid. But I got hooked up with one of those big-time evangelists, and if I'd stuck to it, I could have hit the big time myself. But you know what I did? The first time we made a really big take, I tied a handkerchief over my face, got me a rod, and stick up the cash box. And they caught me. That's how I know I haven't got brains.
0: I wouldn't let it worry you, Lefty.
1: That's not what's worrying me now, Ben.
0: Oh, well, what is?
1: What's going to be happening in here in a couple of minutes? You ever sat in on a divvy before, Ben?
0: No. I wouldn't be now, except for the manpower shortage.
1: These are three wild kids, Ben. Chances are they'll be coked to the ears and slobbering at the mouth with being half scared to death and half crazy with excitement, thinking how much dough they got and what big shot public enemies they are. And we, yeah, you and me, we got to walk up and take 20 grand away from them.
0: Hmm. All right, here they are. So now we're going to find out how it's done.
2: This is it. Get him in here.
3: Oh, Johnny, don't leave me. Will you, Johnny?
2: Get him over there on the chair. Who are you?
0: I'm the man that collects the room rent.
2: Yeah, well, stick him up. Frisk him, Marty.
0: Go ahead. I don't need a rod to handle punks like you.
4: This guy's clean, Johnny.
2: What about the other one?
0: He's with me, and he's got a gun, and don't try to take it away from him because it's an old family heirloom, and he's fond of it.
2: Oh, yeah?
0: Now stop acting like something you've seen in a movie and put that cannon away. Might drop it and break somebody's foot.
3: Johnny.
0: What's the matter with your pal there?
2: He got shot.
0: Anybody else?
2: No. The guard shot him when we were pulling out.
3: Oh, Johnny.
1: Well, you better get him over there on that
3: Johnny,
1: bed.
3: We're going too fast, Johnny.
0: Yeah?
3: We're going too fast.
5: He's out of his head.
0: Yeah. You get the dough?
2: Did we get the dough? Look at this wise guy. 40 grand, maybe more.
0: You know how much this room is costing you?
2: How much?
0: 20 grand.
2: 20 grand?
0: That's right. I'll be back after a while to collect it.
3: What
0: are you going to do with your pal there with the holes in it?
2: I don't know.
3: Johnny.
0: You know that's bad, don't you?
2: Why?
0: Kid's out of his head already. Suppose he makes trouble, starts screaming or something.
2: You got doctors, haven't you?
0: Sure, but that kind of a doctor, that's one more guy that have to get a cut. Pretty soon you guys won't have anything left but small change.
2: That's what you think.
0: But, of course, maybe the kid will die.
2: Yeah? And then what do we do? That's even worse.
0: Oh, no. No, that'll be easy. We'll be seeing you.
1: I hope you know what you're doing, Ben.
0: I think so. Come on, I got the room next door.
1: You know you're just as good as signing that kid's death warrant, don't you?
0: That's right.
1: The other two will knock him off now before we got time to do it.
3: Johnny.
0: Now listen, I got the transom open and connecting the door.
3: Johnny, what you gonna do? Johnny, no!
1: They did it.
0: Yeah. Maybe we better call Sal, huh?
1: I hope you know what you're doing.
0: Now give me Mr. Casper. Ben Gray speaking.
1: Yes, sir. I hope you know what you're doing, Ben.
0: Sal, this is Ben. You better come up to room 480, Sal. They want to see you personally. I said they want to see you personally. Well, you want your dough or don't you? I'm not going to wrestle them for it. Okay. He'll be right up.
1: Then what?
0: What do you mean, then what?
1: Ben.
0: Yeah?
1: If you got any little plans, you know I'm all for them, don't you?
0: Sure.
1: And you know I hope they come off, don't you?
0: Sure.
1: But if they don't come off, you know where I stand on that, too, don't you?
0: Uh-huh. Yeah, I know. You stand right behind me with a gun in my back.
1: Just so you know, Ben.
0: I can see how you would have made a preacher, Lefty.

0: He was shot.
1: All right, so we'll get him out of here tonight. You got the dough?
0: Sure, we got it.
1: That's it.
0: Here.
2: All right, put up your hands, all of you.
1: What is this?
2: Department of Justice. You're all under arrest.
3: Well, that's all, pal.
4: Ben, where are you going?
3: I got a date with a missionary.

0: Hello, baby. Where's my good evening kiss?
1: Oh, Dan, please. I want to talk to you.
0: What about?
1: Don't you know?
0: Yeah, I guess maybe I do.
1: Oh, we can't go on like this, Dan. It isn't right. It isn't fair to Jansen. It isn't fair to... Well, it isn't fair to me.
0: What's so unfair about it?
1: You know what's unfair about it. Mr. Jansen promised the people of Lake City that if he got elected, he'd clean up the town.
0: All right, why doesn't he do it? He's had 6 months.
1: Because he doesn't even know what's going on.
0: Great. Then what's the beef?
1: Well, I know what's going on. The horse racing places and the gambling places and all the other places are just as open as they ever were. And I know who's keeping them open.
0: Of course you do. I am. Listen, honey, if I wasn't bossing the organization, someone else would be. People like to bet. People like to gamble.
1: But Dan, don't you see? I'm a city official. I have an obligation to the people of this community. To the people who elected Jansen because they believed in...
0: Still a missionary, huh?
1: Well, I'm not a racketeer.
0: Maybe not. But you're the next thing to it.
1: Well, what do you mean?
0: Well, where do you think the dough came from for that car I got you and the fur coat and this place?
1: You never told me.
0: Did I have to? You knew I didn't get it from a long-lost uncle. Now, why don't you admit it, baby? You're a chiseler.
1: Am I?
0: Sure, just like me. Only I'm honest about it. You're not.
1: Then I will be. Starting now. Starting tonight.
0: What are you going to do? Turn me in?
1: Oh, Ben.
0: Maybe your big mistake was falling in love with me, baby. Now there isn't much you can do about it, is there?
1: Oh, Ben, quit it, please. Get out of it. For my sake. Just because I don't like it. Because I hate it.
0: Maybe I don't like it either. It's all I know how to do.
1: What was...
2: Hiya, Benny.
0: Sal.
2: Surprised?
0: Kind of. Did you break out?
2: Yeah, just to see you, Benny. Put up your hands.
0: You know I never carry a rod.
2: Maybe you sort of wish you did now, huh? Not that you'd have a chance to use it.
1: What are you going to do?
2: I'm going to kill your boyfriend, sweetheart. And when I've done that, I'll think of something real nice to do to you.
1: Oh.
2: You sit right there where you are, sweetheart. Benny, you start backing up to that door. Slow. That's a bathroom, isn't it?
0: Yeah.
2: I think I'll kill you in the bathtub, Benny. That way it'll be quiet. There won't be so much of a mess. Now, reach behind you real careful and open the door. And when I tell you to start backing in, you back in. All right, start backing. Up! Up! I don't... Leave me down.
0: June!
1: Is he?
0: Yeah. Since when have you been carrying a gun?
1: Just lately. Ben, are you all right?
0: Yeah, I just want to sit down.
1: Oh, Ben.
0: Now, we got to get out of here,
1: Ben. Ben, listen to me. We'll go away. We'll get out of the country. We'll go to Canada.
0: Sure.
1: We can get married there. You do want to marry me, don't you, Ben?
0: No, you know I do, baby.
1: You can join the army up there. I'll do something, too. We'll do something decent with our lives. Oh, darling, I know it's been partly my fault. I know I've been weak, but it isn't too late to begin again, is it, though?
0: Maybe not. But your aim on that second shot wasn't too good, baby.
1: Ben...
0: So there's just one thing that's stopping it.
1: Ben, what?
0: The bullet hole in my...

0: Well, hello, big shot. You've been in the land of Nod, haven't you?
1: Where am I?
0: The city hospital.
1: Yeah? What are you doing here?
0: Reading the funny papers, can't you tell?
1: Why can't you read them at home?
0: Because there's been a little thing that we policemen call murder, big shot. You're what we call a material witness.
1: Where's June? June Lyons.
0: She's in a nice, cozy cell. When she comes to trial, your statement will probably send her up for 5 or 10 years to another nice, cozy cell.
1: What statement?
0: You talk.
1: Yeah?
0: You know what you got, big shot?
1: Sure. I got ventilated with a lead slug.
0: Yeah, but that's not all.

0: You got peritonitis.
1: Oh, I have. So what?
0: So, I've seen guys with peritonitis before. You know what happens? First they start getting a fever. Then they get kind of lightheaded. Then they get thirsty. Terribly thirsty. And after a while, you get so you can make them talk without they hardly know that they're talking. Yeah, you talk all right.
1: You think so?
0: I know so.
1: Where's Lefty Gouse?
0: You mean your faithful servant? He's right outside.
1: Well, can I talk to him alone?
0: Sure, why not? Hey, Putty Nose, your boss wants to see you.
2: Thanks, you funny, funny fella.
1: How you been? How you feeling? Not too good. I got some plans to talk over with you, Lefty.
2: Okay.
1: Oh, Flatfoot.
0: Yeah, what do we have now, Big Shot?
1: You say the D.A. wants me to talk, huh?
0: Maybe he was just pretending.
1: Well, suppose I had some conditions.
0: Like what?
1: Well, like I only talk in the apartment where it happened, June Lyons' apartment. June Lyons has got to be there. And Lefty here, too, to back up some things I might say.
0: That might be arranged.
1: You think the D.A. might forget a couple of those little things he's been holding against me if I talk?
0: That'd be the general idea.
1: Okay. You can close the door as you go out and tell the D.A. to be around in about an hour.

0: I'm saying is that I won't be responsible. Dragging a man in his condition way out here in an ambulance, lugging him up three flights of stairs on a stretcher.
1: Doc, that's the way he wanted it, and that's the way it's going to be. All right, everybody here. Miss Lyons?
2: Yes.
1: Lefty Gauss?
3: Yes.
1: How is he, Doctor?
0: I've already told you. But he can talk.
3: Stop worrying about me, Mr. D.A. You're breaking my heart.
1: Are you ready to start, Ben?
3: Uh-huh. Can I have a glass of water?
1: Yes, of course.
3: Thanks. All right, I'm ready.
4: Do you, Ben, take this woman, June, to be thy lawful wedded wife, to love and to cherish, for better, for worse, to death do you part?
1: What's going on here?
4: Quiet.
3: I do.
4: Do you, June, take this man, Ben, to be thy lawful wedded husband, to love and to cherish, for better, for worse, to death do you part?
2: I do.
4: I pronounce...
1: Oh, no, you don't.
4: Oh, yes, I do. I'm a licensed preacher, and this is Miss June Lyon's apartment, and it's outside the city's jurisdiction. It's in the county. And this marriage license was taken out at the county courthouse 1 minute before they closed today. And when I sign it, brother, it's legal. I pronounce you man and wife.
3: I suppose you've heard that a man can't testify against his wife, Mr. D.A.
1: Yes, yes, I know.
3: Oh, and by the way, you mind if I kiss the bride?
1: Oh, go ahead.
2: Oh, Ben, darling. That was the finest.
3: Oh, that was nice.
2: Ben, your face is so hot.
3: Yeah. I thought maybe I was going to make it, baby, but I guess I'm not.
2: Oh, Ben. Ben. Doctor, quick, doctor.
3: So long, missionary. Mrs. Missionary.
2: Oh, no. Oh, Ben.
5: Oh, Lord, we pray thee to receive the spirit of our dearly departed and to forgive him his trespasses as we forgive those...

0: And so closes Roma Wine's presentation of Love's Lovely Counterfeit, starring Humphrey Bogart, and written by James M. Cain. Eurene Tuttle appeared as June opposite Mr. Bogart in tonight's study in Suspense.
1: Before Mr. Humphrey Bogart returns to our microphone, this is Truman Bradley for Roma Wines. Few hostesses have entertained as extensively, as often, as the world-renowned hostess, Miss Elsa Maxwell. That's why these words of hers are significant.
2: Back in the horse and buggy days, the serving of wine was surrounded by all manner of complicated do's and don'ts. 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
3: This is Humphrey Bogart. It's been a great pleasure and privilege to appear for the Suspense audience, and I hope they'll have me back soon. I'm certainly going to make it a point to hear next Thursday's Suspense show, which sounds like one of the most unusual of the year. Two of the most distinguished ladies of the acting profession will be your stars. There's 75 years difference between their ages. They are Miss Margaret O'Brien and Dame Mae Whitty.
0: Suspense is produced, edited, and directed by William Spear. Next Thursday, same time, Roma Wines will present Dame Mae Whitty and Margaret O'Brien as co-stars of Suspense.
1: Presented by Roma Wines, R-O-M-A, made in California for enjoyment throughout the world.

0: Suspense. This is the Man in Black, here again to introduce Columbia's program, Suspense. Our stars tonight are Miss Agnes Moorhead and Mr. Ray Collins. You have seen these two expert and resourceful players in Citizen Kane, The Magnificent Ambersons, in which Miss Moorhead's performance won her the 1942 Film Critics Award. Mr. Collins will soon be seen in the Metro-Goldwyn-Mayer Technicolor film, Salute to the Marines. Miss Moorhead and Mr. Collins return this evening to their first love, the CBS microphone, to appear in A Study in Terror by Lucille Fletcher, called The Diary of Sophronia Winters. The story told by this diary is tonight's tale of suspense. If you've been with us on these Tuesday nights, you will know that suspense is compounded of mystery and suspicion, dangerous adventure. In this series are tales calculated to intrigue you, to stir your nerves, to offer you a precarious situation, and then withhold the solution until the last possible moment. And so it is with the diary of Sophronia Winters and the performances of Agnes Moorhead and Ray Collins. We again hope to keep you in suspense.
1: February 1st, St. Petersburg, Florida. I, Sophronia Winters, have hereby begun this diary because on this date I feel for the first time that I've begun to live. Diaries are no good unless one has thrilling experiences. For 40 years, I've never had what could really be called a thrilling experience. But Papa's death has changed everything. Here I am in beautiful St. Petersburg with everything to start life anew, money in my purse, two suitcases full of new clothes, and a gorgeous new permanent wave. And Florida is really the land of romance. It doesn't matter whether you're 17 or 70. There are parties and dances and bingo games and flirtations for all. My landlady, in fact, tells me that people often become engaged and even married to perfect strangers overnight. I'm still shy, of course, but just the same, it's such fun and so thrilling to think one's fate may be just around the corner. February 3rd. Oh, diary, it is beginning. This morning when I came out of my lodging house to go down to the beach, I noticed a man, a thrilling-looking man, sitting across the street on a bench. It was just as though he were waiting for me, because when I came out, he sort of started up as though he knew me. Of course, I didn't speak first, but I knew the minute I started down the street that he was following me. Well, I got to the beach and sat down with my magazines, and suddenly there he was, strolling toward me with a broad smile.
2: Well, sitting out here all by your lonesome?
1: Oh, yes, yes, I am.
2: Didn't I see you last night over at the Starfish Tea Room?
1: The Starfish Tea Room?
2: Mm-hmm.
1: Oh, yes, yes, I was there yesterday. But it was so crowded, I'm afraid I don't recall.
2: Quite a nice cuisine they've got over there. Mind if I sit down beside you?
1: Oh, not at all. Oh, just a minute. Sit on this magazine. The beach is so sandy.
2: Oh, sand doesn't bother me. I'm from Maine, you know. We get plenty of sand up there.
1: Do you?
2: You've been down here at St. Pete long?
1: Oh, just 3 days.
2: 3 days? That's a long time. It's a wonder I didn't spot you before.
1: Oh, Mr.
2: Johnson's the name, Hiram Johnson.
1: Oh.
2: I come from Green Harbor, Maine. Run a big hotel up there summers. Well, that's my whole history in a nutshell.
1: My name's Sophronia. Sophronia Winters.
2: Sophronia?
1: Uh-huh.
2: Well, you know, that's quite a coincidence. My sister-in-law's name was Sophronia.
1: Oh?
2: Sophronia Johnson. You ever heard of her? She looked quite a bit like you, too.
1: Sophronia Johnson? No, I'm afraid I haven't. Who was she? Someone very famous? I'm so ignorant about these things.
2: Oh, that's all right. Say, look at that sun, will you? I'd say it was pretty nearly time for lunch.
1: Diary, darling, he is wonderful. Strong and kind, warm-hearted, so generous. I don't want to be like the other silly women in this town, but Hiram is different. There's something almost poetic about him, something sad and deep.
2: You know, Sophronia, it's kind of mysterious us finding that 9-point starfish on the beach together. My sister-in-law, Sophronia, used to collect 9-point starfishes. And to think your name, Sophronia, and you find a 9-point starfish with me. Well, it kind of draws us together, eh? Huh? What do you think?
1: I feel as though I know him completely. As though I'd known him all my life. My landlady says it's foolish. But look at Romeo and Juliet. Weren't they foolish?
2: What's the good of waiting, Sophronia? I've got to be back at the hotel in a week. We may never see each other again.
1: Oh, Hiram, don't say that. I couldn't bear it.
2: Then let's do it right away. Tomorrow? There's a parson out on Coral Avenue who'll do the job for us. We can take a nice moonlight drive out to the alligator farm afterward, have a nice shore dinner, then climb on board the Orange Blossom tomorrow night for Maine.
1: Oh.
2: Just think of Maine. The big dark pine woods, the sand, the bay. The two of us alone together.
1: The two of us alone together. February 7th, on board the Orange Blossom. I was married in a wedding dress of Alice Blue Moiré, with a frill of white organdy at the collar and wrists, and a rhinestone belt buckle. Hiram sent me talisman roses. I'm pressing one precious flower between the pages of this diary for luck.
2: Beyond this bend in a couple of minutes. Bags heavy?
1: No, not particularly, dearest. Oh, I can't get over that taxi man at the station. Imagine his insolence saying he couldn't drive us over.
2: Maybe he didn't have any gas. It happens sometimes around here.
1: Well, anyway, I'm glad the weather's so mild. Can you imagine what it would be like in a blizzard?
2: There's the place.
1: Oh, wait a minute. I don't want to look until I put down these bags. Now, where?
2: There. Through those big pine trees.
1: Oh, it is big, isn't it?
2: 125 rooms.
1: So many fire escapes and balconies and porches and towers. I stayed in a hotel like that once years ago with Papa. It was very fashionable then.
2: My grandfather built that place 50 years ago. Hasn't been changed much since.
1: No? Well, of course, you've put in modern plumbing.
2: Not yet. Here we are. Walk in.
1: Oh, what's that?
2: Just a foghorn out in the bay.
1: Fog?
2: We get it almost every night in this kind of weather.
1: What are you locking the gate for?
2: Why not? There's nobody coming in after us. Or going out again for a while.
1: But I thought you said the hotel.
2: The hotel's empty.
1: Hiram.
2: What is it now?
1: Hiram, darling, I know it sounds silly, but let's not go in there tonight. Let's wait until morning.
2: Why?
1: Oh, just because it's so dark and empty. There's not a light in the whole place, and no one's expecting us. What do we eat? Where will we sleep? Let's stay in the village just for tonight.
2: I've got things to eat and a place to sleep. Come on.
1: Oh, my arm! Hiram! Hiram!
2: Do you remember my telling you down in Florida about my sister-in-law, Sophronia? Well, that's her over there on the wall. Take a look at her.
1: Hiram, you hurt me. Oh, well, this glass is very dusty. She must have died many years ago. But her face is sweet. It's very sweet. And her eyes, there's something very sad and wistful about her eyes.
2: She was a murderess. She was hanged in Portland 25 years ago for the murder of my brother Ephraim, here in the lobby of this hotel. She murdered him in cold blood with an axe. That fire axe hanging over there on the wall.
1: Hiram.
2: It was a summer day. There were guests sitting out on the front porch in the rockers. It was just after lunch. My brother Ephraim was sitting at the desk counting his loose change. My mother was crocheting in that old wicker rocking chair. Sophronia came downstairs, humming a hymn.
1: Oh, don't, Hiram. Please don't tell me any more.
2: Why not?
1: Well, it makes me nervous to hear it like this in this big shadowy lobby. And your eyes, Hiram. Your eyes. Hiram, you're acting so strange. Hiram, what's the matter with you, dear? I know it was a terrible tragedy, but it happened 25 years ago.
2: Don't touch me, Sophronia.
1: Don't touch you.
2: Do you remember what I said to you in Florida?
1: What did you say? You said a million sweet and wonderful things to me, Hiram.
2: I said you resembled my dead sister-in-law. Look at her again. Look at her closely. Sophronia.
1: But why? Oh, no, no, I can't. It's too horrible. I can't look at her face with any pleasure now, knowing she was a murderess.
2: You're afraid to look at it?
1: No, no, I'm not afraid. Hiram! Hiram, please, my arm! Oh, very well. I'll look.
2: Now, stand there quietly. Like that. Take off your glasses. That's all I wanted to see. That's all I wanted.
1: February 13th, Green Harbor Hotel, Maine. I can't understand it. I try to fathom it, but my head aches and my heart is heavy. The hotel is deserted. Has been for 25 years. Everything is covered with spiders and cobwebs. Great dining room with its oak woodwork is alive with rats. And the row of broken rocking chairs on the front porch faces emptily out to sea. Does he mean this to be my home? He's downstairs in the shabby parlor, off the lobby, playing the harmonium.
3: Sophronia.
1: Yes? Yes, Hiram?
3: Sleeping?
1: No, dear.
3: Why is your door locked? Come out. I want to show you around the place.
1: It's all right, dear. I've seen it. I've seen just about everything.
3: No, you haven't. You haven't seen the grounds at all.
1: The grounds? But Hiram, it's after midnight.
3: I want to show you where my sister-in-law, Sophronia, is buried.
1: Well, no. Not tonight, dear. Please, it's so late and I have a headache.
3: Open the door, Sophronia. I want you to come now.
1: No, no, I shan't. Oh, go away and let me alone. I won't.
2: No use carrying on like that. You see, I have pass keys to all the doors. Beyond, where those four birches are standing, is where my sister-in-law Sophronia was laid away 25 years ago. It was the biggest funeral in the neighborhood. Folks crowded outside the gate with the dozens trying to get a look, but we wouldn't let them. Buried her ourselves without a service out here by herself on the grounds. Ephraim's buried in town, but not Sophronia. I had a feeling I'd have to keep an eye on her even then.
1: Keep an eye on her?
2: I knew she was one of those restless sleepers who wouldn't stay quiet in her own grave. I knew before the year was out she'd find some way to start roaming around, hunting for mischief again. She was a young she-devil to the core, Sophronia. And they could hang her till doomsday. It wouldn't do any good.
1: You think she haunts this hotel?
2: No, not this hotel. She never had any use for it, alive or dead. No. She makes for the warmer climates. She was always a cold-blooded little fish, freezing and shivering all the time. Places like California and Texas and Florida, she makes for.
1: Florida?
2: Yes, that's one of her favorite haunts, particularly around St. Pete. She likes the flowers and the sun and the romance.
1: Hiram, I feel cold. Do you mind if I go inside
2: just
1: now?
2: Just a minute. I haven't explained everything. You think I'm crazy, I guess. Crazy. But I'm a lot smarter than some people give me credit for. Because, you see, I have found her now. 3 times. You see that grove of birches over there? Under every one of them is a grave. I found her wandering the earth in disguise 3 times. And I've killed her 3 times. It still doesn't do any good. She's still restless.
1: You mean you killed 3 different women?
2: So now I keep another open grave to remind her. It's waiting now. Would you like to see it, Sophronia?
1: No, Hiram. No, no, please, I...
2: Are you afraid to see it, Sophronia?
1: No, I... Hiram, you don't mean to say that you think... Just because my name happens to be Sophronia and that I look a little like...
2: Think what, Sophronia?
1: Nothing. February 14th. My mind is made up. I made a terrible mistake, and I must get away from this place. I must get away from Hiram as quickly as I can. It should be easy. There's no fog today. If I can only escape from the hotel, I can run and hide in the pine woods. No. No. I shall wait for dusk, when he generally sits down in the parlor and plays the harmonium. I can hide a little earlier in one of the deserted rooms and then, when his back is toward the lobby, slip out the front door.
2: Sophronia. Sophronia. Sophronia! Oh, there you are. What's the matter? Anything wrong?
1: No, Hiram.
2: You didn't want anything outside, did you? Because if you do, you'll have to ask me to get it for you. You see, I always keep the front door locked.
1: Yes, Hiram.
2: Yes, the back door, too. And all the doors leading out into the porches and fire escapes. And a good many of the windows. It makes one feel safe from thieves and peeping toms. Oh, you've got a cold. That's too bad.
1: Yes. I must have caught it last night. Outdoors. The damp.
2: You ought to be in bed. A good bed. The only good bed in the house is in my sister-in-law, Sophronia's old room.
1: No, no, Hiram. I'm all right. It's just a little head cold.
2: Oh, little head colds often develop into pneumonia. Why, it's too bad. I didn't think of that before. You might have slept in it from the beginning. Here, up these stairs. What's the matter? Are you so weak?
1: No. No, I'm all right.
2: This room is the cleanest in the hotel, too. I've always had a sort of suspicion about it. You see, I've kept everything as it was. What's the matter?
1: Nothing. Nothing, it's just...
2: It seems kind of familiar.
1: No, no, no, it's just that seeing it so clean, seeing it as though someone were living here, as though they'd only just stepped out for a moment.
2: It's as she left it that afternoon when she walked down to murder my brother. You see her needlework on the table with the needle sticking in it? And her hymn book still open? Mm. She was very fond of singing hymns, Sophronia was. Had a nice voice, too. I used to accompany her. I'll turn down the bed for you. And you can get undressed while I go and make you some hot tea.
1: No, I don't want any.
2: Here's the closet. You can put on one of Sophronia's dressing gowns.
1: Diary, I'm beside myself. I shall go mad. I shall go mad. 2 hours have passed since he locked the door upon me. Night's fallen and I'm alone. Alone in this horrible room with its hideous little mementos of death. I'm sitting here at her little wicker table trying to be calm. Trying to write this. Somehow when one writes about a thing, it doesn't appear so real. My hand is just brushed against her needlework. Her hymn book. Where they still lie. Waiting. I can bear having them near me no longer. I must get them out of sight. Anywhere. In that closet. A bureau.
3: Ready for your tea?
1: No. Yes, Hiram.
2: Why aren't you in bed? You'll take worse cold, you know.
1: I'll get in bed in a minute. First,
2: brushing up on your needlework again?
1: My needlework?
2: You've got it in your hand.
1: Have I? Oh, yes. Yes, so I have.
4: But I wasn't working on it, Hiram. I swear I wasn't. I've never done a stitch of needlework in my whole life. I don't know one embroidery stitch from another. Let me show you. Look, I don't even know how to hold the needle.
2: Get into bed, Sophronia. You're feverish.
4: Before we go on, Hiram, before you go on thinking, we've got to have an understanding. You've got to let me explain. I was born in 1892 in Kalamazoo, Michigan. My name is Sophronia, that's true, but they name lots of people Sophronia. I was named for my grandmother. She had just died. No, no, no, you've got to listen to me. I've lived in Kalamazoo all my life. If you'd only just write a letter or send a wire. Well, I've never heard of Green Harbor in my whole life. I never went anywhere. For almost 10 years, I stayed home day in and day out nursing Papa. He had a stroke. I wasn't out of the house. It was the red brick house and the green shutters.

0: February 15th. Now I live only from moment to moment, listening to each creak upon the stairs. I've been in bed all day. It's night now. The foghorn has begun to blow again. February 19th. I woke up early this morning after a wretched night, and the date was burning in letters of fire in my brain. If he's planning to kill me, it'll be today. But the hours have been crawling on. It's almost midnight. Oh, why, if he's going to kill me, doesn't he do it at once? Why does he torture me like this? I'd rather be dead than sit here in this room one moment longer. I can't bear it. If he doesn't come in 5 minutes, I shall force him to come. I shall beat on the door. No. No. Rather let me sit quiet praying that he doesn't come. Oh, I want to live. I want to live.
1: Sophronia.
0: It's come.
1: Sophronia, come downstairs. I want you to sing me a hymn.
0: Sing? Sing? He never asked me to sing for him before. But she sang. I can't sing, dear. I told you that long ago.
1: Did you? Well, I've forgotten.
0: And besides, how can I come downstairs when my door is locked?
1: It's unlocked. Try it.
0: Unlocked? Oh, no. How could it?
2: Oh. Oh, it is. It is. And I never knew it. I never knew it.
1: Coming?
2: He unlocked it. Sometime while I was just sitting, oh, why didn't I try a few more times? Why did I just sit there assuming?
0: No. No, he'd have caught me anyway. He'd have known. But I might...
2: Oh, now it's too late. He's going to kill me.
1: Sophronia!
2: Yes, Hiram. I'm coming.

0: are you?
1: In here. In the parlor.
0: What are you doing there, Hiram?
1: Waiting to hear you sing.
0: You're at the harmonium?
1: Yes.
0: All right. I'll sing. I haven't sung in years, but I might as well. I'll sing for you out here in the hall. My voice will carry better.
1: It always did carry better in the hall, didn't it, Sophronia? So you remember that, too. Of course, you know both the front and back doors are locked.
0: Play a few bars, Hiram, dear, to warm me up.
1: Shall I sing, too, Sophronia? Would you like me to sing along with you?
0: If it pleases you, Hiram.

0: There's only one more page. Shall I read it to you?
1: Yes. Yes, go ahead.
0: March 22nd. I've been sick, I think, for a very long time. The pages of my diary are blank, but I shall take you out again for a diary today and start you over again. No. No, I shall never look back at the other pages. I shall only write on and on about this beautiful place so that no one reading this diary will ever know that I did it. But I did do it, diary. I was smarter than he. When I opened that door at the head of the stairs and heard the music, when I saw the fire axe still hanging on the wall. Oh, I was so cautious. So terribly cautious. I tiptoed like a little mouse, even as I sang the hymn into that room where he was playing. But I was clever, so much cleverer than he. I kept on singing. And now I'm free. As a bird. I'm free and he shall never catch me now, not this time or ever again, because he's dead. Isn't he, Nurse? Nurse, isn't my dear brother-in-law, Hiram, really dead?
1: Yes, miss, he's dead. And now I'll thank you to hand me that diary. The doctor doesn't approve of the patient's writing anything.

And so closes The Diary of Sophronia Winter, starring Agnes Moorehead and Ray Collins. Tonight's tale of suspense. This is your narrator, the man in black, who conveys to you Columbia's invitation to spend this half hour in suspense with us again next Tuesday when Richard Dix, Gail Page, and Montague Love star in Death Flies Blind. The producer of these broadcasts is William Spear, who with Ted Bliss, the director, Lud Gluskin, the musical director, Lucian Mahowick, the composer, and Lucille Fletcher, the author, collaborated on tonight's Suspense.

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15: And with a tale called Heart's Desire, and with the performance of Lloyd Nolan as Henry Doyle, Roma Wines again hope indeed to keep you in suspense. A New York City dock, jutting out into the Hudson River. A place deserted now this night because the hour is late. Until a man is seen moving down the dock towards the river. Moving with a curiously groping, stumbling, aimless walk. And then there is a woman moving out of the shadows. A woman who is a little overdressed with a little too much makeup. Sidling over to where the man must cross her path.
17: Hello there.
18: What?
17: I said hello.
18: What's your name?
17: Lucille.
18: What's your last name?
17: Say, you're a fast worker.
18: What's
17: huh?
18: your last name? Tell me.
17: Stop, you're hurting me.
18: Tell me.
17: Carmichael, Lucille Carmichael.
18: Oh, no.
17: What's the idea?
18: No.
17: That hurt.
18: Oh, I'm sorry.
17: What's the matter with you, anyway? Hey, are you in trouble?
18: No, yes.
17: What is it? Were you looking for somebody? Is somebody lost?
18: Yes, I'm looking for someone.
17: Someone you love?
18: Love, yes. Someone that's my whole life.
17: You want to tell me about her? It helps sometimes.
18: What?
17: Well, you don't have to if you don't want her.
18: Yes, they say that a man can remember his whole life if he's drowning and...
17: You didn't come here to...
18: No, I came down here. I don't know why to think to remember. But if I do tell you, maybe it'll come back like the drowning man. If I could start from the beginning, the very beginning. What was the beginning? My childhood. My father and mother were immigrants. Very poor people. I was hungry ever since I could remember. My mother was a scrub woman in a big office building. Sometimes she'd take me with her at night. I'd see those big, beautiful offices where important people were working all day long. My father didn't work. Oh, a few days sometimes, that was all. And always at home, there were quarrels, terrible quarrels about money. First, it used to make me sick with misery, my mother and father fighting. I couldn't stand it. And I'd run out and go and walk on the streets, walk through the fashionable neighborhoods, watch the fine people, gaze through the great shop windows of all the beautiful things there were to buy. And above all, I'd come down to the docks near where I lived and watch all the gay and happy people sailing on the great ocean liners to wonderful distant places. Oh, that was the best of all. That was when I knew most clearly that someday I'd grow up and live like those fine people. So I didn't have to think or worry about anything ever anymore. And even when they died, my mother and then my father, it was nothing. To me, they hadn't really existed at all for a long while. Only then, I knew I must find some kind of work to do. So I went to the bank in a fine big building where I always knew I would go. I told them I was ready to go to work there. And they hired me. And after a few days, I decided that I should tell them what I had in mind. So I went to see the president of the bank. I was just 19 years old.
19: Yes? Well?
18: I'm Henry Doyle.
19: Oh, yes. Well, Henry, it's a little unusual for one of our messengers to insist upon seeing the president of the bank personally. But since you're new here...
18: Listen. That's the Aquitania.
19: Oh, is it?
18: Yes. She's sailing this morning. I know when all the big ships sail. Mr. Frizzell, when I go abroad, would you advise that I take the Aquitania?
19: Well, it's a very nice ship.
18: Yes, I think she'd be best.
19: Henry, you may not believe it, but a bank president is a fairly busy man.
18: Oh, yes, that's why I came here to talk to you about my plans.
19: Plans?
18: Mm-hmm, yes, you see, I plan to be president of the bank someday myself.
19: You what?
18: Oh, not right away, of course, but someday. And I thought I ought to tell you.
19: Well, Henry, that's a very laudable ambition. And there's no reason, if you work hard and devote yourself wholeheartedly to the interests of the bank, why you shouldn't be president someday. Or anything else your heart desires.
18: Well, you really think that, Mr. Frizzell?
19: Why, of course I do. Remember, Henry, there's always room at the top.
18: Oh, I'm very glad to hear you say so, because that's just what I've always thought myself. And that's what I was, a messenger. First, I was only an ordinary messenger, but then, later, as they came to trust me more and more, they gave me more and more important things to do, and till at last, I did only the very confidential things, the most important things of all.
17: 800, 900, 1,000, and 100 more is 21,100. Will you sign for it, please, Henry?
18: Oh, yes.
17: Gee, Henry, doesn't it worry you sometimes, carrying all that money around?
18: What, this? Someday I'll have more than this, much more someday, when my ship comes in. And so I was happy. All day long I saw only the kind of people, my kind of people, the fine, important people that I admired. The kind that someday I was going to be. Oh, I was happy. Until something happened. Something that happened in a single day and that changed my whole life. Changed everything.
19: Yes?
18: Henry Doyle, sir.
19: Oh, yes, yes, Henry. Come in, come in.
18: Thank you.
19: I think you know everyone here, don't you, Henry?
18: Oh, yes. Yes, I do. How do you do?
19: Henry, the reason I've sent for you is because we have an old custom here of trying to show our appreciation to those members of our little family whom we feel have given loyal and devoted service to the 42nd Street Bank. And so it gives me great pleasure to present you with this gold watch bearing your name in token of your splendid and outstanding record since the day you joined us, 20 years ago today.
18: What?
19: Well, take it, Henry.
18: 20 years.
19: Yes. And in all that 20 years, gentlemen, Henry never once was absent and never once was late. Henry, congratulations.
20: What about a speech? Bachelor, Henry?
19: Well, Henry, what do you say?
18: 20 years. 20 years. 20 years.
17: And 51,200. Will you sign for it, please, Henry?
18: Yes.
17: Say, what's the matter with you today, Henry? You act like you're walking around in a dream.
18: What?
17: I said you act like you're walking around in a dream.
18: For 20 years, I've been walking around in a dream.

0: the place the bank had sent me. Instead, I wandered through the city to look again at the things I'd dreamed of in my childhood. The beautiful store windows, the elegant, well-dressed people, and the great ocean liners waiting to sail for enchanted far-off places. Things that I knew now could never be for me. Because suddenly I'd grown up. I was a man. A man going into middle age, and the childhood dream had passed me by. These things I thought, and many other things, quite different things. And then that afternoon, I was sitting in a little park, and wondering what was the best thing to do next. And then I saw a policeman coming toward me, and all at once I knew it would be very simple. Officer.
1: Yeah?
0: I want to be arrested.
1: You're what?
0: Yes, I do. You see, I'm a messenger for the 42nd Street Bank.
1: So what?
0: I've just lost $50,000.

0: friends, Roma Wines are bringing you a star, Mr. Lloyd Nolan, whom you've heard in the first act of Heart's Desire, a radio play by Robert Richards and Arthur Lorentz, which is Roma Wines' presentation tonight of Suspense.
1: Between the acts of Suspense, this is Truman Bradley for Roma Wines. The name Elsa Maxwell stands for gracious hospitality. And here is a timely suggestion from Miss Maxwell.
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0: And now Roma Wines bring back to our soundstage Mr. Lloyd Nolan, who in the character of Henry Doyle continues a narrative well calculated to keep you in suspense.
3: Twenty years of being a messenger for the 42nd Street Bank and with such a fine record as I had, and then suddenly to lose $50,000, they couldn't believe it. They didn't know what to believe. They kept asking me and asking me. And I kept saying the same thing, that I'd fallen asleep on the park bench and that when I woke up, the satchel was gone. And then came the trial. They were all so nice, all my witnesses. And then, finally, it was over.
4: Henry Doyle, in view of the fact that the money in question has never been found, the jury finds itself in more than reasonable doubt of your innocence of complicity to the crime of theft, and therefore finds you guilty, adding, however, strong recommendation for leniency. That is also my inclination, particularly in view of all testimony here as to your exemplary record in the past. With this in mind, it is nevertheless my necessary duty to sentence you to 4 years in the state penitentiary.
5: Lights out in 15 minutes. Lights out in 15 minutes. Lights out.
6: Lights out. Sleep. How can you sleep behind bars?
3: No.

0: I like it when it's time to go to sleep.
1: Yeah?
0: Yeah.
1: Don't you sleep kind of restless, Henry?
0: Oh, no. I sleep very well.
1: Hey, Henry, I don't think you ever told me what you're in here for.
0: For losing some money.
1: Yeah? How much?
0: $50,000.
1: And you just lost it, huh?
0: Yeah.
1: What'd they give you?
0: 4 years.
1: Gee, it's tough. And I'll be out in another year myself.
0: Oh, I don't mind.
1: You don't?
0: No. 4 years isn't long to wait. Why should I mind? No, I didn't mind. Because almost every night I'd dream. I'd dream of the things that I'd done that day when I left the bank for the last time. Things I'd never told anyone. How I'd gone to the stationery store and bought a heavy brown envelope. How I'd thrown the empty satchel away in a vacant lot. How I'd sealed the brown envelope with red sealing wax. And how I'd go into the little pawn shop down by the waterfront with a wide, dirty window. 3 crooked steps leading to the door. The little bell that tingled when the door was open. The clocks, 10 or 20 clocks, ticking time away. The old man in pink shirt sleeves who sat behind the wicket.
2: You want something?
0: You the pawnbroker?
2: That's right.
0: Well, I'm going away for a long time, and I'd like to leave a package.
2: Okay.
0: I'm taking a trip around the world, and I may be away for several years.
2: Well, don't worry. It's perfectly safe here. When you come back, it'll be just as you left it, with the seal unbroken.
0: Well, thank you.
2: I'll have the receipt for you in a minute.
0: Receipt?
2: Sure. Don't you want one?
0: No, I might lose it. I'm going away, see?
2: Then how are you going to claim the package?
0: Well, I
2: could just take your name.
0: Oh, yes, that's the best way. I'll leave my name, and you can make some kind of a note on the envelope that it's only to be given to me.
2: Okay, let's have it.
0: What?
2: Your name.
0: Oh, my name. Well, you see, my name.
2: It don't have to be your right name. It don't even have to be a name. Just write something on there so you can identify the package.
0: Oh, yes. Well, let me see. Yes. Yes, I'll just write something. Something that I can remember. And always then, just as I was about to write, I'd wake up. Oh, it was a wonderful dream. Even better than the ones I used to have, because this dream was real. And then one night, there in my cell, something happened. I was asleep. I was dreaming again. The same dream.
3: Your name?
0: Oh, my name. Well, you see my name.
2: It don't have to be your right name. It don't even have to be a name. Just write something on there so you can identify the package.
0: Oh, yeah. Let me see. Yes, I'll just write something. All right.
1: Henry. What was the name, Henry? What did you write, Henry? What was the name?
0: For a moment, I lay utterly frozen with fear. I was awake, but I'd been sleeping, dreaming, talking. And he'd heard. He knew everything. Everything but the name. The name.
1: What was it, Henry? What was the name, Henry? The name you wrote on the package. What was it, the name? You was kind of tossing around in your sleep. I come over to see what was the matter.
0: Oh. Oh, was that?
1: Yeah, I guess you was kind of having a nightmare, huh, pal?
0: Nightmare? Yeah, yes, it was a nightmare. For a while, I was afraid even to sleep. For fear I'd say out loud what I'd written on that envelope and he'd hear. And then all that I'd planned for would be gone. I knew I must force it all from my mind, as I had done with unpleasant memories when I was a child. I spoke less and less. Last, I didn't even speak at all. The last 2 years, I didn't speak at all. Even when the warden called me to his office to tell me I was once again a free man, I didn't answer him. I didn't speak at all. I was free. At last, free of everything. I could hardly wait for the train to carry me back to New York. And then the pawn shop. Yes, the same dirty window, the same crooked steps, the same tinkling bell. All those clocks ticking time. The clocks. My dream was about to come true. And then my heart almost stopped beating. The man. That man behind the iron wicket. It wasn't the same man.
4: Okay, well, go ahead.
0: You're not the pawnbroker.
4: No.
0: But he's an old man. He wore pink shirt sleeves and...
4: He's dead.
0: What?
4: You're talking about my father. He died 3 years ago.
0: Dead? Oh, but you're his son.
4: Yeah.
0: Then you're carrying on the business.
4: Yeah.
0: Look, I left the package here 4 years ago. I told your father that...
4: Got the receipt?
0: No, I didn't take one.
4: Now, look, but we don't...
0: I tell you, I didn't take one. See, I was going away on a dangerous trip. I was afraid I'd lose it. So your father said it would be enough to give him a name. He wrote a note on the package.
4: What was the package like?
0: Well, it was a brown envelope. Oh, but so big. And sealed with red wax.
4: Oh, yeah, I remember seeing that. Hold on a minute.
0: Oh, good. Your father said I wouldn't have any trouble. He said I'd just have to mention the name, you know?
4: Yeah, that's what it says here on the envelope.
0: Oh, that's good. Can I have it, please?
4: Sure, just give me the name.
0: Of course. The name... The name's... Funny, isn't it? It slipped my mind for a minute. Isn't that silly? I just can't remember it for a minute.
4: You sure this is your envelope?
0: Well, of course it is. I told you what it looked like, didn't I? I described it perfectly, didn't I? Wide, brown envelope, sealed with red wax. Look, go on.
4: What about the name? I mean, what's written here?
0: Now, listen, you must know it's mine. You must know that envelope belongs to me. You must give it to me.
4: Oh, I must I? What's in it?
0: What is... What difference does that make?
4: If you know so much about it, you ought to know what's in it.
0: Now, listen. That's my envelope. Give it to me.
4: Look, Bud, don't tell me what to do. The note here says not to give it to anybody unless the name is presented. Now, what's the name?
0: It's...
4: So long.
0: No, look.
4: No name,
0: look,
4: no envelope.
0: I'll remember it in just a second, please.
4: Sure,
0: will you...
4: Sure. Why don't you go outside? Maybe the air will help.
0: No, but wait.
4: Go on,
0: please.
4: Outside.
0: Please, will you...
4: Go on, beat it.
0: All right, but I'll be back. I'll be back. That's my package. I'll remember, and I'll be back. I'll be back. I wandered through the streets. I beat my head with my fist, trying to remember. While I was in prison, I'd forgotten it. I'd made myself forget it. Now I couldn't remember. Names raced through my mind, but none of them were right. I began running, looking at names in the street, on the shops, anywhere I could see them. Names.
5: Possibly
0: names.
5: Judy Settle, Livingston Cross, Jewelry.
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27: Miller.
28: Muller.
29: Muller.
30: Martin.
31: Minton.
32: Benson.
33: May.
34: Bay.
35: Hey.
36: Day.
37: Oh, no!
38: No!
0: What'd you say your name was?
39: Lucille. Lucille Carmichael.
0: No, I can't remember.
39: Gene Henry, I feel sorry for you.
0: I should. Honest. You've been swell, but it's no use.
39: Try again, Henry. Try to think back.
0: I can't.
39: You've got to. Maybe it wasn't a name at all, see? Hey, what were you thinking about when you wrote in the package?
0: I don't
6: You must have been thinking about something.
0: I was thinking about everything I'd always wanted to do, the things I was going to buy, places I was going to go. That was it mostly, the places I was going to go. All over the world, just wandering. Everywhere I wanted. Just wandering to my heart.
6: Henry. What is it, Henry?
1: To my heart.
0: My heart.
1: Heart's desire.
0: That's it. Heart's desire. That's what I wrote on the package. I remember. I can get it. My money. $50,000.
6: Henry,
0: wait. Wait. Why? I'm going to get my money.
6: You can't get it tonight. It's too late.
0: Oh, I'll wake him up.
6: Then you'll be suspicious.
0: I don't care. It's mine.
6: Henry, wait. Now, be calm for a minute.
0: Oh, how can I be calm?
6: Just sit down here beside me. For a minute. Come on.
0: I don't.
6: Look down at the water. That'll help you to get calm. See? The water is so calm.
0: I don't want to look at the water. I want to go to...
6: What? Can you swim?
0: No, I can't. What's the difference? What are you doing?
7: No!
0: No!
7: No! No! I remember. Heart desire! Heart desire!

And that is the end of the story, of Henry's story. But you might have suspected that it was not quite the end of the story if you had seen a little item in the newspaper 2 weeks later under shipping news. I will read it to you. Miss Lucille Carmichael, who recently came into an inheritance from a long-lost relative, has engaged the royal suite of the Aquitania and is sailing for Europe tomorrow. Her stay abroad will be indefinite.

0: And so closes Heart's Desire, in which Roma Wines have brought you Mr. Lloyd Nolan as star of tonight's study in Suspense.
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3: This is Lloyd Nolan, back from a watery grave just long enough to tell you how much I've enjoyed working on this most admirable program, Suspense. Mr. Spear has asked me to pass along to you the word that next Thursday, your stars will be two of Hollywood's favorite people, Miss Nancy Kelly and Mr. Helmut Dante. I'll be listening. I know you will, too. Good night.
0: Suspense is produced, edited, and directed by William Spear. Lloyd Nolan will soon be seen in the picture Captain Eddie, produced by 20th Century Fox, who are now celebrating their 30th anniversary. Don't forget, next Thursday, same time, Nancy Kelly and Helmut Dantin will be your stars of Suspense.
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0: Suspense, radio's outstanding theater of thrills, is presented for your enjoyment by Roma Wines. 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
1: Suspense!
2: I was aware that I was trembling. I tried walking slowly back and forth in front of the desk, but even in motion my knees felt weak and my whole body shook. Why was it always I who trembled, never this pompous insect sitting in front of me? His voice was cool and mocking. His voice was clear and hard.
3: I sympathize with you, of course, Wilson, but the error must be brought to Mr. Larkin's attention. That's quite a big mistake there. Quite a costly mistake. Mr. Larkin must know. In the morning.
2: He wouldn't cover it up. I knew that. Since 1938, I'd been working there, enjoying the work, liking the people. Then he had come, 2 years ago. Have you ever stood quietly by and watched someone rob your house or steal your pocketbook? I was helpless. He was ambitious. He was clever, and he was fluent. And as of tonight, I was his subordinate. 2 years against 10 years. Around the office, I had a reputation for being casual and carefree, but I hated this man. Every inch of me hated this man. It wasn't a new hatred.
3: Of course, there's no question of your honesty.
2: His voice was patronizing. The patient teacher and the unruly pupil. I hated him. He smiled up at me and waved his hand in dismissal. He almost brushed a small iron vase off the top of the desk with a gesture. I'd seen that vase so often, but I'd never seen it out of the eyes that I was looking at it with now.
3: Good night, Wilson.
2: Good night, I said. Good night, clever boy. I walked out into the corridor and rang for the elevator.
4: Ah, terrible night, ain't it, Mr. Wilson?
2: Heard the boy talking, like he was yelling from some distant mountain at me. He was talking and I was answering, but what either of us was saying, I didn't know. I was thinking of something else. And then I heard him say something very clearly.
4: Hey, what do you know? It's 11:30 already. Say, you've had a long day today, Mr. Wilson.
2: Yes. Mr. Dodds is still in his office. You might drop in and see if he wants anything. I think he'd be very grateful.
4: Oh, I will, sir. I certainly will. Yeah, it'll help pass the time.
2: I walked out of the lobby and came back into the building again, and the boy had gotten into the elevator. 4 flights up. I took the stairs slowly. I was in no rush. I must let the boy get out of the room first. He said the nights passed slowly. This one wouldn't, and yet there'd be an eternity compressed in it. When I got to the 4th floor, I stopped at the top of the stairs and watched the door to Dodd's office. The elevator was parked at the floor, so I knew the boy was in the room. A short while later, he came out, and I crouched back in the shadows until he'd gone down in the car. And then I walked into Dodd's waiting room.
5: Who's there?
2: I called out my name and entered the office proper.
5: Yes, what is it, Wilson?
2: He was still sitting down, and the iron vase was still alongside of him, very close to him. I started to talk. I don't know what about. Business, things in general, I've quite forgotten. I reached across and picked up the iron vase casually, very casually. But his eyes went wild suddenly, and he jumped, and I hit him square on the top of the head with the vase. He started to slump back in the chair. I hit him again, hard, and again, and again. A red streak ran across his forehead, and he lay still. I put my hand against his heart. For a moment there was a soft beating. Then I could feel nothing. I'm often very nervous. Ordinary little situations often upset me, like getting up to make a speech at the club or meeting strange young ladies. And I had just taken a life, and I was calmer than I'd ever been before. I wiped the vase off and put it back on the desk. I moved slowly back to the door. I wiped the doorknob, looked once around the room before I opened the door, and stepped out into the waiting room. And then...
6: Going home, Mr. Wilson?
2: I stood there, afraid to turn, afraid to think. I slammed the door shut behind me and stood in front of it.
6: Are you all right, Mr. Wilson?
2: I tried to talk, but the words got caught somehow in my throat. It was the sweeper, Tom Higby, the night sweeper, Crazy Tom. I almost fainted. Everything had been set so nicely. I'd left the building. The elevator boy had come up and found Dodds in good health. Someone had stolen him later and killed him. That would be the elevator boy story. I'd left the building.
6: Are you all right, Mr. Wilson?
2: But... I'm fine, Tom. A bit of a cold, that's all. Mr. Dodds is in his room now, Tom, working very late tonight. You'd better let his office go for this once.
6: Oh, well, if you say so, Mr. Wilson. Of course, I could give it a quick brush through, though, sir. I won't disturb him, then, honest.
2: I stood firm in front of the door.
6: I won't disturb him.
2: He began to sweep the sitting room. I stood and watched him. I was nervous again. I felt a sickness at the bottom of my stomach. I tried to talk, and I sounded stupid. Tom looked at me, and then I thought it would be his word against mine. A crazy, rambling old man, Crazy Tom, and I had left the building.
6: Well. Look how dirty it was. Say, I'm a good sweeper, you know that? Yes, sir, a darn good sweeper. Do you see this broom? I got a new broom. See my new broom, see it? Oh, yes, sir, new broom.
2: I looked at my watch. It was almost 12. All the time I was wasting with him, I could stand no more. Crazy Tom. His story tomorrow would be listed as an idiot's babble. I had left the building an hour ago. I couldn't afford to waste any more time. I walked behind him. He was laughing, and I hit him on the back of the neck. Not too hard, just enough to stun him. He pitched forward onto the floor. I dragged him into Dodd's office. I lifted him into the chair facing Dodd's. I brought his new broom in from the sitting room, leaned it against the desk in front of Dodd's. I took the iron vase, and I curled Tom's hands around it for the fingerprints and dropped it at his feet. Crazy Tom. An insult, a fight, a killing. I got to the lobby and looked out of the shadows of the elevator. The boy was sitting on a chair outside the car, asleep. I came out of the darkness, and I went quickly toward the street and began to walk, rapidly. Then I had a sudden idea. I went into a cafeteria and used the telephone. I called the building I'd just left and got the elevator boy on the phone.
7: Hello there, Jim. This is Mr. Wilson, Jim. Has Mr. Dodds left yet?
2: The voice that answered me was sleepy, and the words were hard to make out. But I knew all the answers.
7: Well, listen closely, Jim. Will you tell him that the address of the place we were talking about is 144 Gray Street? Yes, 14... That's right. He'll know what I mean. Will you go up and tell him now, Jim? Thanks a lot, Jim.
2: I was sure the sweeper would be discovered in the room with Dodds. The address was a Turkish bath. That's logical. A man working all night might want to go to a Turkish bath afterwards. Jim would walk in there now. The sweeper would be caught like a rat in a trap, babbling nonsense, and with a murdered man sitting across from him. I walked home. I sat up in my room for hours, listening to the sounds Manhattan makes in the night. I heard chimes ring somewhere in the neighborhood. I heard an airplane pass overhead. And across the hall, someone started to play the radio softly, and snatches of music filled it into my room. I was frightened. I sat in my chair and prayed. What for? I don't know. Had I done everything to protect myself? Was I safe? I couldn't think clearly now. I'd left the building. Finally, I fell asleep. I sat and slept and dreamed until sunrise.

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0: And now, Roma Wines bring back to our Hollywood soundstage Gene Lockhart in Statement of Employee Henry Wilson, a narrative well calculated to keep you in suspense.
2: When I woke up, I was shaking like some miserable wet cur. I tried breathing deeply. Somewhere I'd read that deep breathing killed that scared feeling. What was I frightened about? I was safe. I was completely safe. But when I left the house, I was still shaking. I walked all the way around the block the building was on before I went inside. On the floor where my office was, I saw a policeman, then another, and then the world was bounded by a ring of police and plainclothes men. They assembled all of us in the president's office, and one of them, a sharp, alert young man, began to talk.
3: Last night, an attempt was made on the life of one of your associates, a Mr. Charles Dodds.
4: Oh, no.
2: A murmur ran around the room. I was talking with the rest, being surprised with the rest. But what did he mean, an attempt? This was a trick.
3: As a matter of fact, Mr. Dodds was killed. And another man you might know also died last night. Thomas Higbee, the night sweeper.
5: Higbee, crazy Tom, dead too.
3: Mr. Dodds was clubbed to death. The night sweeper died of a heart attack. Nothing more is known yet about what happened here last night. You must all consider yourselves at the disposal of the police until you're told otherwise. Mr. Wilson, will you come this way, please?
6: Yes.
3: Just a little routine questioning, that's all. Everyone here will have to undergo it.
6: Why, surely.
3: Sit here, won't you, Mr. Wilson?
6: Thank you.
3: Now, remember what time you left the office last night?
6: What time? Why, 11:30. Yes, 11:30. I remember the Ellavoy mentioned it.
3: What time did you get home?
6: Oh, summer's about 12:30, I guess. Yes, just about that time.
3: Is there anybody who would swear to that?
6: Well, the elevator boy...
3: No, I don't mean that. Is there anyone who saw you go into your house at 12:30?
6: No, I hardly think so. At that time, the streets aren't too well populated, you know, officer. And I live in a house where people mind their own business. I really don't know anybody in the house, and I doubt if anyone saw me go into it. You can check with the elevator boy, though, as to my going home at 11:30.
3: Yes, we already have. You weren't on the best of terms with Dodds, were you, Wilson?
6: Oh, I was fond of him. I don't know what right you have to say a thing like
3: kinda
6: that.
3: Kind of did you out of a job around here, didn't he?
6: Well, he was a smart man. Mr. Dodds was an exceptionally smart human being. It wasn't at all a disgrace to lose a position to him. I killed a man every time I had a job taken away from me, I'd have quite a long line of victims.
3: You made a phone call to him last night, didn't you?
6: To the elevator boy, yes. I remember Mr. Dodd suggesting that he'd go to a Turkish bath after he'd finished work to sort of tone up. They're very good, you know. And I mentioned that I knew a good one that I could recommend. And then when he asked me the name of it, I couldn't think of the address of the place. But I thought of it later, and I phoned the building.
3: Where'd you phone from?
6: From a little place in the neighborhood.
3: About what time did you phone?
6: About 12:25, I guess.
4: I was getting a little mixed up. It couldn't have been then. I was still in the building at 12:30. They were confusing me.
3: You called at 12:55, Mr. Wilson. So you must have miscalculated the time of your arrival at home. However, that isn't important. None of us is expected to time ourselves from place to place, are we? When we find too good an alibi, we get kind of suspicious. Well, I don't think we'll have to bother you anymore, Mr. Wilson. Thank you.
6: Thank you. Thank you.
7: Oh, hello there, Wilson.
8: Very sad, this business, very sad.
6: Yes, Mr. Larkin, yes, sir.
8: But we must go on. Mr. Dodge would want it that way.
6: Yes, sir, he would.
8: It's a responsible job he had, Wilson. You've been with us long enough to know that.
6: Yes, sir.
8: You, think you can handle it?
6: Well, sir, I think I... Yes, sir, I think I can.
8: Good. Get your stuff together and take over Dodd's old office. You deserve this, Wilson. I'm sure you'll reward our confidence in you.
6: Thank you very much, sir.
8: On second thought, I think you'd better go into his office right away and sort of straighten out some of the things on his desk.
6: Yes.
8: I'll have one of the boys bring your things in later.
6: Very well, sir.
8: Yes, yes. Good luck, Wilson.
6: Thank you, sir.
4: The fat, pompous pig. They were in the spot now. Now they needed poor, stupid Wilson. They needed me to get them out of a hole. It was funny. I took a pencil and a small notebook out of my desk and went back out into the corridor. I stood for a moment outside Dodd's door, just like last night. Then I pushed the door open, slowly, the sitting room, then the door to the office. I opened it, walked inside. I heard the door close softly behind me, and I stood there, smelling the death in the air. And then, I saw it. I tried to yell, but no sound came out. There, in front of me, sitting in the chair where I'd popped him last night, was Tom Higbee. His eyes open, his expression blank and staring, and at his feet was the broom and the vase, the same new broom, the same iron vase. Dodd's was all that was missing. I turned. I bolted out into the hall.
8: Hey, what's the matter, Wilson? Why, you look as if you've seen a ghost.
4: In the office. Higbee.
8: Why, Higbee's dead, man. What's the matter?
4: Mr. Larkin.
8: What's the matter with you, Wilson?
4: In the office.
8: What? Why? Nothing's the matter in here.
4: I walked in after him. There was nothing there. Nothing. No Higbee. No broom. No iron vase. But I'd seen them. Was I going crazy? Was I beginning to go mad? I felt Larkin's pat on my shoulder. He murmured something about everybody being a little touchy, a little jumpy. Then he left, and I was alone in the room. Be careful. I stood and stared at the desk and at the chair. No one was there. No one could have been there. My imagination. What?
9: Oh, I beg your pardon.
6: Not at all.
9: I seem to be in the wrong room. I'm Mrs. Charles Dodds.
6: Oh.
9: I'm looking for that young detective. He doesn't seem to be out here.
6: I believe he's in the end room questioning the employees.
9: Oh, yes. Then I don't suppose he'll be able to see me for a little while. Do you mind if I wait for him here?
6: Well, I...
9: Thank you so much.
6: Excuse me just a second. Frank, will you tell the detective that Mrs. Dodds is waiting for him in my new office?
9: Charles would have liked to see the way everybody is taking his death. Everyone is so kind to me.
6: Mr. Dodds was a fine man. A fine man.
9: Yes. You're Mr. Wilson, aren't you?
6: Yes.
9: He used to talk about you, Mr. Wilson. Thought you were a very bright person. He seemed very fun. I just don't know how I'll be able to go on without him.
6: Mrs. Dodds, you mustn't. You mustn't.
9: Sorry. He wouldn't like to see me carrying on like this, would he? You know, we were going to buy a home in Westchester this summer. He ever tell you that, Mr. Wilson?
6: No.
9: Yes, just outside of Yonkers. We have two lovely little ones, you know, Toby and little Mary. He loved the New York State countryside.
4: On, she rambled. He liked this. He didn't like that. The children, yes, and the children. Toby and little Mary. Little Mary and Toby. She was driving me crazy. Stop it, I wanted to yell. Get out of here. Leave me in peace. Get out of here, you witch. Up, up, up.
7: Oh, Mrs. Dodds, Detective Lewis would like to see you now.
9: Oh, thank you for everything, Mr. Wilson. Goodbye.
6: Goodbye.
4: Goodbye. Get out and leave me alone. I hadn't meant to do anything like that. I hadn't wanted to do any of the things I was doing. All I'd wanted to do was to kill Dodge. All these other things, they weren't mine. I hadn't killed Higby. He can't haunt me. His wife can't cry at me. Heart attack. Yes. Higby died of a heart attack.
7: Oh, I beg your pardon, sir. Have you seen Mrs. Higby? The detective is looking for her.
4: How would I see her? Am I everybody's guardian? How can anybody get lost in this office?
7: Sorry, sir. Mrs. Higby. Mrs. Higby.
4: Oh, stop it, you fool. You howling idiot. Can't you be looked for quietly? You'll drag Higby from his grave with your yelling.
10: Two widows.
4: What?
10: You manufacture widows, don't you, Mr. Wilson? Widows and orphans. Tell me, Mr. Wilson, is it your life's work, or is it just a hobby with you? Tell me, Mr. Wilson.
4: Who is that? Who is that talking? Do they think they can make a fool of me? The office communication system. No, it's off.
10: Stop it, Mr. Wilson. You'll go balmy. You've committed the perfect crime. Don't go crazy and spoil it. Perfection is instinctive with you.
4: Yes.
10: Not a plan did you make. Spontaneous perfection.
4: Yes.
10: There aren't many could do that.
4: Go on. Voices can't frighten me. They deserve to die. And that's why they're dead.
10: Thou shalt not kill, Mr. Wilson. Thou shalt not kill. Thou shalt not kill.
4: No, not Higby. I didn't kill Crazy Tom. His heart stopped. Do you hear me? That's all. I didn't kill him. Now, you voices, stop. You stop. Do you hear me? Stop! I command it! Stop!
7: Is there something wrong, Mr. Wilson?
4: What? Do you hear them, too? You mustn't listen. They lie. Do you hear me? They lie. Now, get out. Get out! You must talk only to me. Do you understand me? Only to me. Not to these others. Don't say anything to these others. Only to me. Only to me. What do you want?
11: Well, I don't know.
4: You think they'll say something bad about me, don't you? So you can carry me off to jail. That's what you're waiting for, isn't it? Well, you're going to be disappointed. You see? They're quiet.
11: What's quiet? Who's quiet?
4: You think I'm going to tell you? They won't say anything unless I tell them to. And I'm not going to tell them to say anything. Not one little word. Last night. You want to know about last night? Ask them. But they won't tell you.
11: Come here, Lieutenant. Look at the expression on that man's face.
4: They were there. They saw me hit him, but they won't say anything.
11: He's
4: they were there, but they won't tell you anything. Not one little word.
11: Around. We could have gotten them out in some other way. You and your psychology. You should leave that stuff in college. All I did was plant Higby in the office and route Mrs. Dodds in here and talked in the ventilating system.
12: Well, those voices had me creeping, too.
11: Incidentally, Dodds was single.
12: What?
11: That girl's my fiancée. She's an actress.
12: Well, so why did you tell him Higby was dead?
4: Well, I
12: know. Maybe you better not explain.
4: Not a little word.
12: Psychology, huh? Well, what are we going to do with the confession now? We should have pinched him the moment he walked in here.
4: They do what I tell
12: him. I'm lucky I never went to college.
4: There's no use waiting here. They won't tell you anything. They're mine. All mine. I tell them what to say.
12: Come on. Get the wagon up here. I'm not going to walk this thing through the street.
4: Get out.
13: Henry Wilson, it is the judgment of this court that you be sent to the Hillview Mental Home and be kept there in close confinement.
2: On the voice went. I'd stopped listening to voices, all but the ones that I couldn't help hearing. But I'm not crazy. Not like Tom. I am not crazy. I tell people that, and they look at me queerly. The stupid fools. The guards here have spread the lie that I have fits. Lies. Lies, I tell you. They say every night when the moon comes up, I have fits. Loud, roaring fits. Well, they lie. It's then I hear the voices. I hear Dodds and his wife and Toby and little Mary. And I sit quietly, listen to them. Do you think I could have a fit in front of them? Do you now? I'd be ashamed. I tell you, I'm not crazy. They lie. All of them. Lies. Lies. Lies. Lies.

0: Suspense.
1: Presented by Roma Wines. R-O-M-A. Made in California for enjoyment throughout the world. And now, this is Ken Niles to tell you sincerely, Mr. Lockhart, that your performance just now was one of the most intense and thrilling we've ever had on Suspense. I know Bill Spear, our producer-director, agrees. Yes, I can see him waving his congratulations from the control room.
2: Well, thank you, Mr. Niles, and thank you, Bill.
1: And we want you to enjoy this gift basket of Roma wines as a token of our appreciation.
2: Well, thanks again. What a fine assortment. Tell me, Ken, I shouldn't say this very loud, I suppose, but Mrs. Lockhart blinked her long lashes at the butcher this morning, and for dinner tonight we're having a steak. Which Roma wine do you recommend we serve for the occasion?
1: Well, my choice with steak, Gene, is Roma California Burgundy. You'll find red Roma Burgundy the perfect flavor mate for a thick, juicy sirloin or porterhouse. For Roma Burgundy is so good, has such tantalizing taste harmonies with red meats, it makes even plain hamburger an epicure's delight. Yes, robust Roma Burgundy brings out all the subtle hidden flavors in hearty foods, adds richly to your enjoyment of any meal. So I'd say that with Roma Burgundy on the table, you're all set for a delightful adventure in dining.
2: Thanks for your advice, Ken. 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
2: No wonder indeed. Who'll be appearing on Suspense next Thursday, Ken?
1: One of America's most glamorous stars will be with us next week, the Army's number one pinup girl, Miss Rita Hayworth. Mr. Spear has been telling me a little about the story. I won't spoil it for you, but you'll want to tune in because lovely Rita Hayworth plays a role completely different from any you've ever seen her do on the screen.
2: Nobody will want to miss that. Certainly not me. Good night.
1: Good night, Jane.
0: Ladies and gentlemen, due to the ending of Daylight Saving, Suspense will be heard next week at a different time on some of these stations. Consult your local newspaper for the right time to hear Rita Hayworth next Thursday on Suspense.
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0: Now, Roma Wines presents Suspense. Tonight, Drury's Bone, starring Boris Karloff. Suspense is presented for your enjoyment by Roma Wines. That's R-O-M-A, Roma Wines. Those excellent California wines that can add so much pleasantness to the way you live, to your happiness in entertaining guests, to your enjoyment of everyday meals. Yes, right now a glass full would be very pleasant, as Roma Wines bring you Suspense. This is the man in black, here for the Roma Wine Company of Fresno, California, who tonight from Hollywood bring you as star Mr. Boris Karloff in the remarkable history of a Scotland Yard inspector who found himself in surely the most ironic predicament ever to confront an officer of the law. And so, with Drury's Bones, and with the performance of Boris Karloff, we again hope to keep you in suspense.
17: The events that are covered in this report began on the night of December the 28th, 1910, although I didn't know it at the time. But it was on that night that I opened my eyes to discover that I was lying behind some trash barrels in a dark London alleyway. Thunder was ripping the skies apart, and the sheets of rain that were pelting on my unprotected body had soaked me to the skin. My head was aching unbearably. As I automatically tried to rise, I found I was so dizzy that I had to hold on to the barrels for support. I reached up to feel of my head. My hair was a mass of dotted blood. In my numb mind, I could feel only one urge. I had to find a lighted building somewhere where someone could get me warm clothing and call a doctor. It seemed hours before finally I saw an office building in which a light was burning and gratefully stumbled in its direction.
18: Listen to this, Peters. There's a report from the... Why, who are you?
17: I beg your pardon, I...
18: Great heavens, man! Come over here by the fire. Here, I'll give you a hand.
19: Here, let me help you.
18: That's it. Good Lord. Look at that head. Peters.
19: Yes, sir.
18: You better call the doctor.
19: Right, sir.
18: Let's get some of these wet clothes off, eh? Easy now.
19: This is very kind of you.
18: Now the trousers. Mm. There, that's it. Robbed, eh?
19: I suppose so.
18: Suppose?
19: Yes. You see, I don't know.
18: Oh, come, sir. You must know whether or not you had a pocketbook. There's nothing here now, certainly.
19: There's nothing?
18: Who are you, by the way?
19: Huh?
18: I say, let's have your name.
19: My name is... I don't know my name. I don't know! I must have fainted, because the next thing I knew, I was lying on a couch in the office, covered with warm blankets and slowly returning to consciousness. My benefactor and the doctor were talking in hushed voices near the bed.
20: You say no identification on him, eh?
18: Nothing except these. I found them under his hatband.
20: Hmm. 2 ticket stubs, Drury Lane Theatre, December 24th, 1910. Have you checked there?
18: Oh, there's no possible way to trace them.
20: We'll have to call him something.
18: Yeah.
20: Drury, that's it. After the Drury Lane. And Terence after you, Inspector Terence. Drury.
18: Oh, very well. How long do you suppose this condition will last?
20: Amnesia. No way of knowing. I'd suggest a bit of rest and then some kind of absorbing work. Not strenuous, of course. You mustn't be allowed to brood, you see. Danger and this sort of thing lies in a man's working himself into a genuine psychosis from worry.
18: I see.
20: I say, Carruthers, why don't you put him to work here? At least until you locate his family. After all, you can't very well turn your back on the chap now that he's named after you.
18: Well, as a matter of fact, it happens that I could use a new man around here very nicely.
20: Oh, well, there you are.
18: And as to forgetting one's worries and absorbing work, I can't think of a better place in the world for a man to do that than Scotland Yard.
0: Tonight for Suspense, Roma Wines are bringing you Mr. Boris Karloff, whom you've heard in the prologue to Harold Swanton's radio play, Drury's Bones. Tonight's tale of suspense.
1: This is Truman Bradley for Roma Wines. When you listen to the friendly advice of Miss Elsa Maxwell about hospitality and gracious living, you realize that here is an authority who talks plain common sense all the time.
21: I'm talking to men as well as women when I say that the finest hospitality is always simple, sincere, moderate, and natural, never the opposite. And so I am always emphasizing that the nicest, simplest, most sincerely flattering hospitality is to serve your guests some Roma sherry with its golden amber color, its delicious, tangy, nut-like flavor. It's not only supremely enjoyable before dinner or in the afternoon, it's smartly correct, a genuine compliment to your friends and to yourselves. And please don't worry about special glasses. It is perfectly correct.

0: Fine flavor, aroma, and color is unvaryingly good, always enjoyable, thanks to the age-old wine skill of Roma's noted wineries located in the choicest vineyard areas of California. 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Remember, more Americans enjoy Roma than any other wines. 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
1: And now it is with pleasure that we bring back to our soundstage Boris Karloff as Inspector Terence Drury, who resumes his report on the case entitled Drury's Bones, a tale well calculated to keep you in suspense.
2: It was an amazing stroke of fate that brought me to the London office of Scotland Yard on that dreadful night of December 1910. For I'm sure that nowhere else could I have had more kindness and understanding. Of course, at first the strain was almost unbearable. I had absolutely no recollection of my past. I had no idea who the man was who lived the first 30 years of my life. Or was it 40? Or 20? I never knew. But Carruthers judged me to be about 30, so I came to regard that as my official age. And he was ingenious in providing interesting work for me. And during the days that followed, I became so absorbed in the tide of fascinating cases that flowed across my desk that I had no time for thought or reflection on my plight. My own dossier at last reached what is called the inactive file and was gradually forgotten. In short, my present and my future became so interesting that I came to regard my past as a closed book. And so it was, as a full-fledged inspector, I reported one day in May of 1930 to Chief Inspector Carruthers.
3: Oh, hello, Drury. Have a chair.
2: Thanks.
3: Cigar?
2: Yes, I will, thank you. Havana, eh? Decently prosperous for a Scotland Yard man, Inspector. Sure you're not involved in a scandal of some sort?
3: I'm sorry, old boy. Gift from my niece. Have a light.
2: Only one other conclusion, then. You're about to cancel my holiday.
3: Well, as a matter of fact...
2: Murder in Soho, I suppose.
3: No, not in Soho. In Clovelly.
2: Clovelly? Clovelly? That's a fishing village in Devon.
3: That's it. Bit of a resort town, too, you know. Thought you might be able to combine business with pleasure.
2: I do need a rest, you know.
3: I have here a letter from a Mr. John Stanhope who resides in Clovelly. It seems he unearthed a human skeleton in his backyard, apparently buried there for years. Oh, it'll just be a matter of securing a routine report on the case, perhaps questioning this Mr. Stanhope and possibly a few of the local residents. Then you can pop down to Torquay and bask in the sun for a few days. Ever been in North Devonshire?
2: I avoid it religiously. I'm allergic to moors.
3: Well, what do you think of it?
2: Well, if it were anyone else but you, Carruthers. I suppose I'd better write this all down. John Stanhope, right?
3: Mm-hmm.
2: Do you have his address?
3: Oh, there's no such thing as an address in Clovelly. There's only one street. But you won't have any trouble finding it.
2: Oh.
3: What I hear, the townspeople will be quick enough to tell you all about the place where the bones are buried.

0: How do you do, sir? Welcome to Clovelly.
1: How do you do? My name is Drury, Scotland Yard.
0: You'll want a single, I expect.
1: Yes, if you have one.
0: Just sign the register, please.
1: Very well. There. I understand a Mr. John Stanhope is to leave a message here for me.
0: Oh, you must be here about the bones.
1: Yes.
0: Some excitement they've caused, I'll tell you. What with the Ashley Norton's disappearance, a dark mystery, these 20 years and all.
1: Who were the Ashley Nortons?
0: Lived in that house 20 years ago, they did. That would be just about the time the body was buried, wouldn't it, sir?
1: Yes. Did you know them?
0: Never did see her. Saw him once or twice. Strange pair they was. Unsociable. Keeping themselves to themselves night and day in that house on the cliff. No telling what went on behind them doors.
1: What do people think went on?
0: There's some that thinks that what went on was murder.
1: Murder? Why?
0: There's those who knows the reasons better than I.

0: I'll leave it to them to tell.
1: Very well. Let's see, I signed this book too, don't I?
0: Oh, no, sir. That's our permanent register for new guests. But you've been here before.
1: I? Why, no. No, I've never been here before in my life.
0: Oh, that's odd. For a moment, I thought I'd seen you here before sometime.

0: Mr. Stannard?
1: Yes?
0: Inspector Drury, Scotland Yard.
1: Happy to see you, Inspector. Come in, please.
0: Thank you.
1: I must apologize for the condition of the place, Mr. Drury. The events of the past few days have been a bit upsetting, to say the least.
0: I should think so.
1: Like a spot of sherry?
0: Why, thanks, yes. I had rather an enlightening conversation with Mrs. Tumley at the inn last night. Seems the townspeople are quite certain it was a case of murder involving some people named Ashley Norton.
1: Yes, yes, Roger Ashley Norton. His wife was named Sarah.
0: Did you know them?
1: Oh, no. I'd never met them. Very few people had. You see, that was 20 years ago. The house originally belonged to my brother. He died in 1925, and I didn't come into the property until after that.
0: I know it's natural to jump to the conclusion of murder when one uncovers human bones, but is there any reason to suspect a motive? Did anybody disappear suddenly?
1: No one but the Ashley Nortons.
0: I see.
1: There's nothing to go on but gossip, and it's all highly circumstantial, of course.
0: Ah.
1: You see, my brother was renting this house to them furnished by the year, payable in advance. And so he rarely had occasion to call on them. But when the regular check failed to arrive on time, he paid them a visit. The house was vacant. And it was immediately clear that no one had lived in the place for the last 2 months.
0: Your brother made inquiries, of course.
1: Oh, yes, yes. No one had seen or heard from them for at least 2 months before.
0: And what date was that, Stanhope?
1: Now, let me see. That was December of 1910.
0: I'm sorry.
1: It's quite all right.
0: Oh, here, let me...
1: No. The maid will attend to it. Let me get you another.
0: Not right now, thanks.
1: Well, would you like to examine the garden?
0: The garden?
1: Yes, where the bones were discovered.
0: Oh, yes, of course. Out through the French windows. Here to the side, I take it.
1: Yes. Here we are. Just over here, Inspector.
0: See... And the tree stood about here, eh?
2: The what?
0: The holly tree.
1: I must admit you're a jolly fine detective, sir. The gardener discovered the body while removing the dead holly tree, all right, but I wasn't aware that I mentioned the fact to Scotland Yard.
0: In my room at the inn late that night that I first began my notes. I include them now in this report, just as I wrote them then. Clovelly, Devon, May 18, 1930. The feeling that this is all a book that I've read or a play I've seen somewhere in the past has taken hold of my very soul. And the terror that grips me when I think of the future makes rational thought very difficult. But nevertheless, I have resolved to pursue the investigation until I am certain that there is no further doubt. I must discover someone who knew Ashley Norton intimately, his profession, his habits, his personality. I think I must risk tomorrow another talk with Mrs. Tumley. But meanwhile, I shall withhold any further report to Carruthers. Now, Mrs. Tumley, you said yesterday that there were some people here in Clovelly who knew the Ashley Nortons rather well.
3: Did I?
0: Yes, Mrs. Tumley.
3: Well, it might have been Effie Wilkes I had in mind.
0: Who was Effie Wilkes?
3: She was the Ashley Norton serving maid, sir.
0: And where is Effie Wilkes now?
3: Oh, she disappeared, sir.
0: She disappeared?
3: The same time they did, sir. And not a sight nor sound of her since. Not these 20 years.
0: Who else? Who else knew the Ashley Nortons?
3: Only t'other one I could think of would be Ben Sykes. Blind Ben, they call him now. But he could see then right enough.
0: And where is he?
3: Oh, he's hereabouts. Gone to Biddeford with his nephew today. But he'll be back Wednesday if you'd care to speak with him, sir.
0: Did he work for the Ashley Nortons?
3: In a manner of speaking, sir. He helped out with the experiments.
0: Experiments?
3: Oh, yes, sir. Mr. Ashley Norton was quite a scientist, or so he said.
0: What did Ben Sykes have to do with these experiments?
3: Oh, he got things for them, sir.
0: What sort of things?
3: Live things, sir.
0: Live things?
3: Rabbits, animals, such like things,
0: sir. Oh, is that all?
3: No, sir. If you ask me, that wasn't all.
0: What else?
3: There was human beings, sir.
0: Human beings?
3: Yes, sir.
0: What human beings?
3: Why, I would say, sir, the nearest ones that came to Anne.
0: What do you mean?
3: Oh, I'm sure you know much more about this than I do, sir. But they do say those bones were the bones of a woman.
0: Carruthers wired today that he expects to locate the serving girl, Effie Wilkes, within a matter of hours. That means at least that she's alive. And it also means that her testimony will complete the case. And I can no longer deceive myself as to the outcome. I don't quite know why I sent Carruthers the information about Effie Wilkes, knowing as I do that I'm endangering myself by that action. Perhaps there's something of which I'm still just a little proud. I'm still primarily a detective. Well, I shall pursue this investigation impersonally and logically until the very last link in the chain. That link is Ben Sykes. Blind Ben. There is only one fact in which I can take some faint hope. Ashley Norton was a scientist, presumably a doctor. I can find no faintest memory in myself of any specialized scientific knowledge whatsoever. Well, Ben Sykes' nephew is going over to Biddeford today to bring the old man home. I shall go along and talk to him on the ride back. So you're Ben Sykes?
2: Aye. Blind Ben, they call me. But eyes are none. I can keep up with the best of them. What's your business in Clovelly, sir?
0: Come to ask you some questions about Mr. Ashley Norton.
2: Haven't we met before, sir?
0: Not that I remember, Ben.
2: Your voice is, Oh, well. What sort of questions, sir?
0: Perhaps about the experiments.
2: I'll say naught of the experiments, sir. They were the master's private business.
0: Very well. Did you know Mrs. Ashley Norton? Sarah Ashley Norton?
2: I did, sir. And no finer woman ever walked the earth.
0: Did he love her?
2: He loved her more than life itself, but...
0: But what?
2: Well, she helped him with his experiments. She was condemned hereabouts for that. But she helped him all through these long months until...
0: Until
2: she went away.
4: Hi there! Look out!
5: We have got the horse!
4: Hi there! He's on the road!
0: The last I remember was the sickening sway of the wagon as it overturned in the ditch to the left of the road. I must have hit my head on something and lost consciousness just for a moment.
6: Help me, Whitty.
7: Otto. Oh, I say, it's a nasty gash on his leg there. What about the other?
6: Take care of Ben.
7: Right.
6: I'll look to the inspector.
7: Right. There you are, old fellow. Now,
6: Inspector. Inspector, you all right, sir?
0: I believe so.
6: Here we are. There we are, sir.
0: Thank you. Is Ben all right? Oh, he's hurt.
6: His leg. I've sent for the doctor.
0: Let me have a look at it.
6: Oh, yes, sir.
0: No, don't roll it back.
6: Huh?
0: Now, get me a knife.
6: Oh, here you are.
0: Now, help me with this. Here. That's it. Compound fracture and bleeding pretty badly. Have you a handkerchief?
6: Ain't clean enough for a bandage.
0: It isn't a bandage. Now, get me a small stick. That's it. Now, around here, just below the patella. Now, hold on to that and relax it when I tell you.
6: Yes, sir.
0: Tibia and fibula, both compound. Dislocation of the talus. Need x-ray immediately.
6: What? I didn't know you was a doctor, sir.
0: Huh? What? Neither did I. How do you feel, Ben?
2: Much better, Mr. Drury. Thanks to you. She twitches now and then.
0: He'll be all right once it's set.
2: Lucky you was with us, sir.
0: Ben, you were going to tell me about the last time you saw Mr. Ashley Norton. Do you remember?
2: Yes, sir. I remember it well. He was going up to London, to the theatre, he said.
0: Was he going alone?
2: Yes, sir. Mrs. Ashley Norton had gone on ahead to do some shopping, he said.
0: Ben, do you remember when? What theater?
2: Yes, sir. It was Christmas Eve, and the theater was Drury Lane.
0: Yes. Yes, I know. I guess I knew it always.
2: Asking your pardon, sir, I'm an old man, and I can say things without anyone getting angry about them.
0: Yes, Ben, what is it?
2: Well, then, sir, you seem like a man who's running away from something.
0: Oh, running.
2: I wouldn't run away from it any longer, sir, if I was you.
0: Ben, I believe you're the only one of us who isn't blind.

0: Hello, Drury. Well, welcome back. I say, though, the chief's been trying to get a hold of you all day.
1: Yes, I know. Is Chief Carruthers in?
0: No, he had to meet someone at the train. He'll be back soon, though.
1: When he wants me, I'll be in my office, finishing my report.
0: Oh, that's so. You've been on a case. Murder, wasn't it? Did you catch the fellow?
1: Yes, I caught him. There's little now that needs to be added. Christmas Eve, Drury Lane Theatre. And Ashley Norton went alone, he said, because his wife Sarah had gone on ahead. And the medical training, it came back to me when I needed it as though it had been my life, my former life. There can be only one conclusion to this report. Sarah Ashley Norton was murdered by her husband. The case is closed. Signed, Roger Ashley Norton, formerly Terence Drury.
2: Oh, come in, Drury. I've been expecting you.
1: Yes. Here's my report, sir.
2: And there's time enough for that.
1: If you don't mind, I'd rather you read it now. I'd like to get it over with.
2: Yes, but, you know, we finally traced the serving girl, Effie Wilkes.
1: Yes. If you don't mind.
2: And through her, we traced someone else.
1: Does it really matter now?
2: I think perhaps it does. You may show in the witness, Peters.
3: Yes, it is. Roger. Oh, Roger.
1: I beg your pardon, but who...
3: Roger, don't you remember me?
1: Remember you? I only remember that you were someone who was once very dear to me. And now it's too late.
3: No, Roger. No, it isn't too late. I'm...
1: Sarah. Sarah.
3: Oh, darling.
2: You see, Drury, or rather Mr. Ashley Norton, it seems you and your wife did go to the Drury Lane Theatre on that Christmas Eve 20 years ago, and that very night you were both to go on to Paris. Then at the last moment you ran into some chap who begged you to deliver a lecture the next day. You agreed, and Mrs. Ashley Norton went on ahead. You were to meet her in Paris in 2 days.
1: Oh.
3: When you didn't come, I checked with the steamship company, and they said your ticket had been used. The thief who robbed you must have used it, but I couldn't know that. I thought you must be somewhere in France. The French police tried to trace you for years. Then I thought you must be dead. Oh, Roger, Roger.
1: My dear. Sarah, do you suppose you could call me Terence? I've got used to it, you know, and...
3: Very well, Terence. You haven't changed very much, really.
1: I suppose you haven't either. By the way, I had excellent taste in women in those days.
3: Oh, my dear. Oh, and can you ever forgive me?
1: Forgive you? For what?
3: The bones.
1: Oh, the bones.
3: Yes, I... Well, I suppose if that Mrs. Tumley hadn't been so nosy, I wouldn't have done it. But I was afraid if they found it in the house, it would look even worse. So that's why I did it.
1: Did what?
3: Buried your demonstration skeleton in the backyard, under the holly tree.
1: What?

0: And so closes Drury's Bones, starring Boris Karloff. Tonight's study in Suspense. Suspense is produced, edited, and directed by William Spear.
1: There is no reason at all, Elsa Maxwell says, why everyone should not have the enjoyment of Roma wines with everyday meals and when entertaining friends.
2: These superb wines of California are so delightful to the taste, so very delicious with food, so smartly complimentary to friends who are your guests. 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
0: Suspense, radio's outstanding theater of thrills, is presented for your enjoyment by Roma Wines. 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
1: suspense. News and views in the world of art. Yesterday at the Deauville Galleries, a record-breaking crowd attended one of the most sensational exhibitions of recent years. Masterpiece of the show is a portrait by James Dorrance titled The Name of the Beast. It's a savagely candid work, a face from which violence has shattered the last vestige of humanity. The tragic circumstances of the artist's death are too well known to review here, but at the same time, one cannot help speculating upon the essential mystery surrounding this remarkable canvas. What is the name of the beast?
2: The name of the beast was Krebs, Elmer Krebs. I found him in an evil waterfront dive, took him to my studio, and made the first sketch for the portrait that night. I gave him money, and he promised to return the next day. When he didn't show up, I went in search of him. He wasn't hard to trace. My search came to an end in a squalid room of a waterfront hotel.
3: Come in.
2: He didn't look up when I entered the room, but continued to sit there on the sagging, dingy bedstead, holding his head in his hands and gently moaning. I crossed the room and raised the blind to let in the daylight. Then I saw it. Blood. On his hands, on his shirt front, in his hair and beard. A horrible, sticky mass of blood. You didn't show up for our appointment today. I'm the painter you met last night, remember? You were going to sit for a portrait.
3: What do you want? You want your money back?
2: Certainly not. I want to finish my painting. I want you to come back to the studio.
3: You must be crazy.
2: Look here, it's very important for me to finish that painting. I'll make it worth your while.
3: Money? I don't need money. Not anymore.
2: Maybe I can help you in some other way. You're in some kind of trouble, that's obvious.
3: What business is that of yours?
2: You'd better wake up and pull yourself together. We'll have to get rid of those clothes some way or other, and I'll think of some way. What happened?
3: I told you it's none of your business. Why don't you leave me alone? I'm sick. All that blood.
2: The first thing we must do is clean up this mess here. Now get those clothes off, and the shoes, too. I'll make a parcel out of them and dump them in the river after dark. You'd better shave off that beard, too. They'll be looking for a man with a beard, you know.
3: Who will?
2: Why, the police, of course.
3: What makes you so sure of that?
2: I know more about you than you think I do.
3: You're bluffing.
2: Maybe, maybe not. But you're in no position to take chances. For all you know, I might be a witness. I might have seen you kill...
3: Shut up!
2: Temper, temper.
3: I told you I'm sick. I'm liable to do anything.
2: It wouldn't be smart for you to do anything to me, Elmer. I'm your only hope. You know that, don't you? You lost your head. You were clumsy. To get away with murder, you need a clear head. Look at the mistakes you've made already. Blood all over you. As good as a rope around your neck. Where did you hide the loot?
3: That's what you're after.
2: Then it was robbery. Somewhere close by, too. Couldn't have gone far with all that blood on you without attracting attention.
3: Well?
2: It was in a shop, I imagine. That means they probably won't find the body till Monday morning.
3: What's all this third degree? You with the police?
2: On the contrary, Elmer. I'm going to save you from the police.
3: Huh?
2: I told you. I want to finish painting that portrait of you.
3: It don't make sense. All this just to paint some crazy picture.
2: Ah, but what a picture, Elmer. I've waited 20 years to paint this picture. Everything I've ever painted has been merely the preparation for this. I've worked alone, never exhibited a single canvas. Do you know what it is to work alone?
3: Yeah, I know.
2: Nobody knows your name, but one day, quite suddenly, a masterpiece explodes in the face of a jaded world. Like your murder, Elmer. After a life of petty crime, at last an act of yours really means something. Newspapers will headline it. The whole world will be clamoring to know your name. Exciting, isn't it?
3: Exciting?
2: Well, that's the way I feel about this portrait. I must finish the job just as
3: you
2: want.
3: How do I know you won't take those clothes to the cops instead of dumping them?
2: I'm taking a terrible chance walking out of here with a bundle of blood-stained clothes as it is. They'd fit me about as well as they fit you.
3: Okay, that's fair enough.
2: By the way, where did it happen?
3: The hawk shop, number 23, next to the alley.
2: Was it necessary?
3: The old man came in and started firing a revolver right off. I don't pack no rod. There's nothing else to do. I grabbed the fire axe off the wall.
2: Oh, my. And I suppose the police have your fingerprints on file?
3: Yeah, I done time once.
2: What did you do with the axe?
3: Just dropped it there. I was sick, all that blood.
2: I suppose you left nice red fingerprints all over the place.
3: I didn't touch nothing. Maybe the windowsill going out.
2: Oh, that's the first place they'll look. And you're obviously in no condition to go back
3: there
2: now.
3: What are you trying to do? Buy yourself a nice murder rap?
2: My dear fellow, any intelligent man can get away with murder if he keeps his wits about him. You ought to be very grateful to me, Elmer. I'm going to take your clumsy crime and make it into a work of art.
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0: Between the acts of Suspense, this is Truman Bradley for Roma Wines. 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
1: 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A tale well calculated to keep you in suspense.
2: The shoes of the beast were just my size. I wore them when I went on my errand that night. It was fortunate I did. Getting into the place was simple. It was an old-fashioned lock, and the skeleton key to my studio fitted it perfectly. The shop bell jangled when I opened the door. I made my way quickly along the dark rows of counters to the rear of the shop. A pair of dusty portieres provided it from the back room. I pulled them to behind me and snapped on my flashlight. The body, or what was left of it, lay in a heap in the center of the room. The floor, well, it was lucky I hadn't worn my own shoes. There would be tracks out of that place, red tracks. The axe lay near the old man's head. I picked up the axe and carried it over to the sink. I washed off what I could and smeared out the prints with the cotton gloves on my hands. Then I made a quick circuit of the room, taking in every surface. With the wet gloves, I smeared the prints on the safe handle, the windowsill, and the jimmy the murderer had so stupidly left behind him. Then I dropped the cotton gloves on the floor and left them there. No way to trace a pair of cheap cotton gloves. Now there was only one last thing to do. walk around the block to dry the soles of those shoes and burn them in the stove when I got back to my studio. The handiwork of the beast would remain, but the name of the beast had been expunged. But I didn't burn the shoes, nor did I throw that bundle of clothing into the river as I had first planned to do that night. No, no. This would be an authentic portrait of a murderer in the very blood-stained garments of his crime. That will be all for today, Elmer.
3: How much longer does this go on?
2: Until the painting is finished. You can't set a time limit on the completion of a masterpiece, you know.
3: Don't look much like me.
2: You've forgotten. I made the first sketch before you shaved off your beard.
3: I don't like this picture. Did you have to paint in all that blood?
2: My dear fellow, no one in the world would ever recognize you as the man with the beard in this painting.
3: I don't like this picture. I don't like staying here. Look, what about that stuff? When can I start cashing in on it?
2: I should have thought I was paying you enough to live on.
3: Suppose I want to get married.
2: Well, that... What? Oh, good Lord, man. You mustn't even consider it. In the first place, I can't afford to support another person.
3: Who's asking you to support anybody? I got that stuff, haven't I? Well, I'm going to cash it in, that's all.
2: Listen to me, Elmer. If you try to unload as much as one piece of that loot, the police will be on your tail so fast. Oh, no, my friend. That stuff has got to stay where it is for some time to come.
3: You just say that so I'll have to depend on you. So you can paint that lousy picture.
2: Maybe. Oh, by the way, Elmer... I've never said anything about it before, but you never told me exactly what you did do with the loot.
3: The suitcase, I told you.
2: Yes, I know, in a locker at Grand Central, but where's the ticket?
3: That's one secret I'm keeping.
2: Well, all right. But you will promise me not to unload those jewels, not for a while.
3: She keeps asking me, when are we going to get married? What am I going to tell her?
2: Oh, by the way, who is the lucky lady?
3: Jeannie. The name's Jeannie Baker. Hey. Wait a minute, though. She don't know anything about me. Not anything. If I ever catch you talking to her, so help me, I'll kill you.
4: You say you're a friend of Elmer's?
2: Well, not a friend exactly. I'm afraid this will be rather a shock to you. You're very close to Mr. Krebs.
4: Well, we're engaged to be married. What is it? Is he in some kind of trouble? Are you a detective?
2: Well, not exactly. You see, I represent the insurance company.
4: What insurance company?
2: State Indemnity. Our policyholder doesn't want to prosecute, but at the same
4: prosecute?
2: Time... Prosecute? Well, after all, the jewels were of considerable value.
4: What jewels?
2: Why, the jewels in the suitcase, in the locker at Grand Central. He did leave the ticket with you, didn't he?
4: Oh, well, yes, but I mean, he didn't tell me that... Well, he did say it was valuable, and he didn't want to risk losing the ticket, but... How did you know about it?
2: My dear Miss Baker, we insurance investigators have ways of finding out these things. Now then, if you're a sensible young woman, and I can see that you're not only a sensible young woman, but a very beautiful one as well.
4: Mr. Dorrance, what has he done?
2: Well, I don't think he regarded it as a theft exactly, more of a loan in all probability. After all, his aunt was a very old lady and...
4: You mean he stole this jewelry from his aunt?
2: Well, I... wanted to spare you those exact words if I could. Actually, the lady would prefer not to prosecute. But of course, if we can secure the return of the property in no other way...
4: I suppose I'd be arrested, too, as an accessory or something.
2: I must say it was rather thoughtless of him to have involved you in this manner.
4: How do I know you're what you say you are?
2: I have credentials, of course. But I would rather take care of this unofficially, especially since this little talk with you... You're much too fine a person to be involved in a sordid affair like this.
4: I don't even know that suitcase has any jewels in it.
2: Then supposing we go there together and get it, Jeannie?

0: Now, let's have a look.
1: How are we going to...
0: Well, I think I have a key here that'll open it.
1: What? Those must be worth a fortune.
0: Yes, they are, Miss Baker. You understand our concern?
1: Yes. Close it up. I don't want to look at it anymore.
0: I'd like to have spared you this. You understand, of course, that I wouldn't dream of prosecuting... Not now that I've met you.
1: I don't know how to thank you, Mr. Dorrance. This is such a shock to me. How could he? How could he?
0: There. You're not the first innocent girl to be deceived by an unscrupulous fellow like that. How did you happen to become involved with him in the first place?
1: I was lonely. I have no friends here, and he came into the cafe where I wait tickets.
0: There now.
1: You won't let anything happen to me.
0: I promise you, I'll do anything to keep you from knowing another moment's unhappiness. That night I worked feverishly, like a man possessed. But as I worked, an uncanny change came over the man in the portrait. There was something about it, something that terrified and at the same time fascinated me. Yet the more I tried to make it come right, the less it really looked like Krebs. I began to regret I had had him shave his beard, in spite of the risk involved. Being clean-shaven altered a man's appearance more than I thought. But that wasn't the real difficulty. The real trouble was Jeannie Baker. How could she ever have loved a beast like Krebs? A girl so gentle, so lovely. I tried not to think of her. But the image of Jeannie stood between me and the canvas. And the painting just would not come right. And as Krebs sat there sullenly posing for me, his eyes began to grow more and more cunning and suspicious. As though he could actually read my thoughts. He would jump up every time I laid down my brush and circle the portrait like an infuriated animal. Until finally... Around 4 in the morning, he dropped off to snoring. I let him stay there. In the dawn light, I looked at the picture for the last time and draped the easel to shut it out of my sight. My masterpiece, for which I had become accessory after the fact of one murder and sowed the seeds of a second, was, I knew it now deep in my heart, a failure. I was obsessed now with only one resolve: to prevent the second murder, which by some instinct I knew was in Krebs' mind. At whatever cost to myself, no harm must come to Jeannie.
2: Mr. Dorrance, I've been told that artists are full of romantic notions, and the Bureau has dealt with a number of them in this neighborhood, as you can well imagine. But I must say that of all the pipe dreams that have been brought to me, yours is the most fantastic.
0: Oh, but listen, Inspector, you've got to believe me. That girl's life is in danger.
2: Yeah, we're checking on that. Now, let's check on a few other things, Mr. Dorrance. You say that on the night of the 12th, you met this man Krebs at a place called Louis.
0: Yes, sir.
2: And afterwards, you went with him to your studio and made a sketch of him for a portrait. All right, so far, so good. He promised to return the following day and sit again for the painting. Well, he failed to show up, so you sought him out at his hotel. Now the story really becomes incredible. He tells you he's committed a ghastly murder. He's covered in blood. You offer to help him get away with the murder in order to finish the portrait. Oh, now really, Mr. Dorrance. You painters need publicity as bad as all that.
0: But, Inspector, I tell you, I have all the evidence.
2: Where?
0: At my studio.
2: Where's this man Krebs? Except for the portrait you say you painted of him, I can't find a shred of evidence that he exists. Now, just a minute. Yes, Sergeant?
3: They've picked up the girl.
2: Good. Send her in.
0: Oh, she'll tell you. She'll tell you who Krebs is.
2: Oh, come in, Miss Baker. We won't detain you long. Miss Baker, do you know this man? I say, do you know this man?
0: It's all right, my dear. Speak up.
1: Yes. His name is Elmer Krebs.
0: A few minutes later, they let me go, dismissing me as a harmless crackpot. Jeannie walked out of the station with me, clinging to my arm with solicitude, as one might act towards a beloved and mentally ill relative. Why did you do it?
1: Elmer came to my apartment last night. He told me the whole story.
0: But then why?
1: He was boasting about how he's pinned the crime on you. Don't you see? Everything you've done to save him has incriminated you, the bloodstained clothes, even the loot.
0: Oh, I'm tired. I don't know.
1: Oh, listen to me. He'll always be a threat to us, to our happiness. He's safe. The police don't even know he exists. They don't even know what he looks like.
0: There's still the portrait. It's not a masterpiece, but they can identify him from it.
1: I see. Darling, you didn't mind my rechristening you?
0: You once loved a man named Krebs.
1: And I still love a man named Krebs.
0: And it's all right. For that, I'd do anything.
1: Put this in your overcoat pocket. It'll keep you safe, darling.
0: What? Oh, no, no, I...
1: It'll keep you safe, darling.
0: He was there in my studio when I got in that evening, waiting for me. I had more or less expected it. I hadn't expected to find him in such a cheerful frame of mind. He had pulled the drape off of the painting and was walking round it, viewing it from every angle.
3: Hi, Dorrance.
0: How did you get in here?
3: Through the door. No more window jobs for me, Dorrance. Yeah, the picture. How about that? Got a new model, huh?
0: What? The picture? Oh, it's no good. By the way, it's finished now. You won't need to come here anymore.
3: You say?
0: I'll get you the suitcase. I suppose it'll be safe for you to cash that stuff.
3: I already
0: in by this
3: found
0: time.
3: The suitcase, Dorrance.
0: Oh? Well, take it along with you, then.
3: It's over there on the table. I opened it up.
0: Well?
3: Did you think I'd take it without checking on the contents?
0: What are you talking about?
4: What'd you do with the rocks, Dorrance?
0: Rocks?
4: You took the rocks, the jewelry. There's nothing left there but the settings, a pile of junk.
0: Listen, Krebs, I swear I never opened that suitcase but once, just after we took it out of the locker.
4: She's in it with you.
0: Listen, Krebs, you can think whatever you want to about me, but keep Jeannie out of it.
4: Can I keep Jeannie out of it? That's a laugh.
0: I mean what I say. Krebs, where are you going?
4: To our place. If she has those rocks, I'm going to get
0: Krebs, come back here.
4: I've got a job to do.
0: Krebs, if you go out of that door, I warn you. All right. I dragged his body inside the door and left it there. Then I dropped the revolver Jeannie had given me back in my overcoat pocket and left my studio. For the last time, as I closed the door on the room, it seemed that the face in the portrait was grinning at me in hideous mockery. I had meant to go straight to the police and give myself up, but I must have known in my heart that I wouldn't. Instead, I walked, and my feet took me almost against my will to the house on Grove Street, the house where Jeannie lived. I had roused her from sleep, and she seemed rather cross.
1: What's the big idea, barging in here this time of night?
0: I had to see you, Jeannie.
1: Well?
0: That was an unlucky name you gave me, Jeannie.
1: What's happened?
0: I shot him. You gave me a murderer's name, and now I am a murderer.
1: So you really did it. I wondered if you'd have the guts.
0: Jeannie! Oh, Jeannie.
1: What do you want me to do, put on black and cry myself to death?
0: You loved him once.
1: Who said so?
0: You were going to marry him.
1: Maybe. I thought he was smart once. I said I'd marry him if he pulled a really big job. I might have kept my word, but he bungled it. What's worse, he involved me. When I found out he'd planted that stuff on me...
0: You knew. You knew all the time.
1: Oh, so what? So what? You'll get your cut.
0: Oh, Krebs was right. You did take those stones. And I killed a man. For you. To save you.
1: What did you do with the gun?
0: It's in my overcoat pocket. I was going to the police.
1: Oh, you sap. Why didn't you leave the gun there? Make it look like suicide.
0: Was, in a way, wasn't it, Jeannie? I'm Krebs now. Dorrance is dead. You planned it very nicely.
1: Oh, stop. Stop trying to be deep. Doesn't matter what your name is. Either way, you've messed it up. Anybody have a key to your place?
0: No.
1: And we still have time.
0: Time for what?
1: The body! Any intelligent person can get away with murder if he keeps his wits about him. You told Elmer that.
0: Yes, I told Elmer that.
1: You're scared to go back there, aren't you? Do you want me to do it for you?
0: No. No, I'll do it. I must do it.
1: Here. Mustn't forget your overcoat.
0: No. No, I mustn't forget my overcoat. It'll keep me... It'll keep me safe. Goodbye, Jeannie.
5: Two stiffs. What a shambles.
2: Looks as if he shot this guy and then bumped himself off. Who are they?
5: I don't know the other one. This is a guy that came into headquarters Saturday. You know, the artist.
2: Huh? Well, Must have been something to his story after all.
5: Here's a note he left.
2: You see. Dear Inspector, the portrait I told you about is standing on the easel facing the window so you can see it in the light. James Dorrance.
5: I guess this must be it here.
2: He said it identified the murderer. Is it a good likeness?
5: Gee, I don't know. You look at it.
2: Why, it's a woman.
5: Yeah, it's a dame we picked up. The little waitress. Hey, but look, it's got men's clothes on. Bloody. And the way he's made the face all twisted and ugly. She was a good-looking kid.
2: Yeah, she was.
5: He must have been cracked.
2: I guess he must have been.
5: A thing like that makes you wonder, don't it?
2: Yeah, a thing like that makes you wonder.
0: The discerning art lover will recognize Doran's painting as more than a mere portrait. It's the human soul stripped naked, and its dark and deep and secret places shown in all their morbid brooding fascination. But still one cannot help wondering, what is the name of the beast? Did the woman in the portrait exist, or was she only the creature of the artist's fevered imagination? Our only clue is in a quotation which the artist caused to be printed in the exhibition catalog.
6: And he causeth all to receive a mark in their right hand or in their foreheads, and that no man might buy or sell save that he had the mark or the name of the beast or the number of his name. Let him that hath understanding count the number of the beast, for it is the number of man.

0: Suspense.
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2: This is Vincent Price. Next Thursday, our friend Keenan Wynn will be your star on Suspense in what sounds like a very exciting play, which all takes place on a bus. 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I know you won't want to miss it next Thursday. And now, let me add my voice on behalf of a very great and wonderful cause. The pennies, the dimes, and the dollars that you give when you buy Easter seals give crippled children their chance for happy living. 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
0: Vincent Price appeared through courtesy of 20th Century Fox and will soon be seen in their production, Dragonwick. Next Thursday, same time, Roma Wines will bring you Keenan Wynn as star of Suspense, radio's outstanding theater of thrills.
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2: Man proposes, but God disposes. Always, always the question yet to be solved, the horizon yet to be reached, beyond which ever and ever there are further horizons and never the answer to the question. Was the wealth of the distant Indies lying beyond the curve of the earth the answer to the Spain of Ferdinand and Isabella? Was Sutter's gold lying beyond the high and forbidding western mountains the answer to the America of 100 years ago? Is the shiny electronic basketball, the soon-to-be-launched satellite, the answer to mid-century man who proposes without consulting him who disposes? We do not know, nor do we presume to guess. But we do make so bold as to give you pause for thought. Listen, then, listen, as Frank Lovejoy stars in The Outer Limit, a tale well calculated to keep you in
1: suspense.
3: 0-25, 0-25. All right, men, settle down. Now let's settle down. You too, Bill, that book you're reading, put it away.
4: Anything you say, Colonel.
3: No doubt you're wondering why we got you out of whatever warm beds you were in. Well, we've got a reason, a very good reason. This morning we take the wraps off the RX-3. Now, most of you have heard scuttlebutt that she's been modified. Well, she has. She's powered by 8 rockets now. That's what I said, 8 rockets. Designed to take man into areas of space that have never been explored before. And at a rate of speed to which no pilot has as yet been subjected. Now, Bill Westfall's going to take her up this morning as far and as fast as she can go. Joe?
5: Yes, Colonel.
3: You'll lead the 102s. You and your wingmen will be Bill's chase planes. We want observation at 40,000 feet.
5: Yes, sir.
3: Okay, here's how it plays. Pull the curtains on the map, Sergeant.
6: Yes, sir.
3: Now, you see it circled here. Your rendezvous point we designated as Point X. 0 hour is 0900. Joe, you and your red tails will take off at 0-15. Have you got that?
5: Yes, sir.
3: You'll make conventional climbs to 35,000 feet, rendezvous at Point X. Call into me at control at 40,000 feet. Right, Joe?
5: That's it, Colonel.
3: Well, not quite. Now let's take a look at the weather. Feet?
6: Yes, sir, Colonel. The weather is very pretty out, boys. All clear, ceiling unlimited. Winds aloft at 10,080 miles per hour at 165 degrees. At 25,100...
3: Hold it, Pete. Major Westfall.
4: Yes, Colonel.
3: This is primarily for you.
4: Well, now, don't fret, Hank. I'm getting it.
3: I just wanted to make sure, Bill. Go ahead, Pete.
6: Ground temperature is 60, estimated at 45 below at 40,000 feet. We expect no change for 3 hours. That's it, sir.
3: Hang on. Okay, Joe, you and your boys go unwrap your 102s and have a nice time. Oh, Bill, stick around. I want to talk. How you feeling, Bill?
4: I feel real good. How are you feeling?
3: What about Molly and the kids?
4: Are you worried, Hank? Don't worry.
3: Well, I just want to know just how they are, that's all.
4: An hour ago, Molly wiped her hands on her apron, kissed me goodbye, and the twins want to be firemen this morning.
3: 0-20.
4: Now, what are you...
3: 0-20.
4: Okay. Look, Hank, I've flown it a dozen times before.
3: I know, but never for this speed and never for this altitude and never with 8 rockets. The engineers are hitting you could break out of the stratosphere in this plane.
4: Yeah, I heard.
3: Now, get it out of your head. This is just routine.
4: Look, Hank, I've studied the blueprints. I know them like a prayer. My brain is crammed with detailed specifications, estimated performances, and I know...

0: Say it, Bill. You know it better than I do, but I've got to say it anyhow.
1: All right, you be a commanding officer, Hank. You know, you go ahead and tell me.
0: Keep your throttles uniform or you'll wind up against the mountains.
1: Yeah.
0: Retract landing gear as soon as you're airborne. Maneuver for maximum rate of climb and a heading of 87 degrees, which should bring you to 40,000 in less than 2 minutes using JATO, approximately 1 mile north of rendezvous point.
1: Uh-huh.
0: From there on, you'll be on rockets.
1: Uh-huh.
2: 0-17.
1: Well, go ahead.
2: 0-17.
0: Oh, Bill. Come on outside. Let's go to the hangar. Bill.
1: Yeah?
0: You've got 10 minutes of rocket fuel. Now get rid of those JATO bottles before you fire the rockets. Fire only one rocket at a time.
1: Now, Hank, you did just fine. I'm going to fly that baby higher and faster than anybody ever did before, just like you said. I'm going to take it up and bring it back. And then you come home and have dinner with me, huh?
0: Yeah, sure, I'd like to. There she is, Bill.
1: Yeah. She's real pretty, isn't she?
0: I'll be listening in at control. I won't bother you until you're airborne. It'll be between you and the tower until then.
3: See you later. Good luck.
2: Zero minus three.
4: Good morning, Colonel.
0: Oh, Mr. Hargrove, you'll be here at control with me?
4: It's all right with you, Colonel.
0: Well, I wouldn't have it any other way. You check the communications equipment, Sergeant?
5: Yes, sir. Major Westfall has been assigned a special radio frequency of 3970.
0: Good, good, good. You'll take good care of it, Sergeant. We don't want it to poop out or anything like that, do we, Sergeant?
5: Oh, yes, sir. No, sir.
0: Hargrove, I've got a thing on my mind. That boy in the plane you geniuses designed, he's my best boy.
4: It's our best plane, Colonel.
0: It better be. Well, now it's your turn. What have you got on your mind?
4: Everything's in proper order, Colonel. The electronic brain, the recording equipment, the television cameras in the cockpit, everything. Every known scientific device, even some unknown. They've been...
0: We're talking about a man. That's all I really want to get back out of this. What about the man?
4: There may be one difficulty.
0: Well, tell me about it. I'd like to know.
4: The takeoff with all that load, the jets, the rockets, all at maximum fuel capacity. It's never been tested that way before.
0: Go on, Mr. Hargrove.
4: It's just that Major Westfall has only 10,000 feet to get his ship airborne. If he accelerates from 0 to 300 knots in 10,000 feet, he should be airborne in less than 7 seconds.
0: 7 seconds. That makes it 0 plus G.
4: Yes, Colonel. Beyond 0 plus G, beyond that, we don't know. We just don't know.
0: Oh, thank you. Thank you for everything, Mr. Hargrove. Sergeant, flip your switch on Major Westfall. I hear he's got a swell program. Flip them all, Sergeant.
5: Yes, sir.
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1: Roger.
6: Wind 15 miles from south.
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6: Runway
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1: 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Cabin pressure... okay. Oxygen pressure, okay. Hydraulic flight control, okay. Fuel pressure safety lock.
0: All right. 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
2: 0 minus 30 seconds.
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1: Come in, tower.
6: Western Airlines flight 303 reported over San Jose southbound. Navy interceptor on home leg in San Diego. United Airlines eastbound 4010 at 18,000 over Salt Lake City. No other aircraft aloft in the area.
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2: 6,
6: on runway 27.
2: 5.
6: Good luck.
2: 4. 3. 2. 1. 0.
3: They made it, Mr. Hargrove.
2: Hey.
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1: This is Control. Go ahead, Bill.
0: Everything's great, Hank. She's a doll, baby.
1: You were kidding with that takeoff, weren't you?
0: It took that long to get it off. That makes it a takeoff, Hank.
1: How fast are you climbing?
0: Airspeed 690, approaching Mach 1. She's buffeting some.
1: Bad.
0: I'm still flying her. Hank. Hank.
1: Yes, Bill.
0: I just went through Mach 1.
2: Speed of sound, straight up.
1: She shake bad?
0: Not a shudder. Wasp waste is a big help. She's a doll baby, Hank, a living doll baby.
1: How do you feel?
0: I like it here.
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3: RX-3 over rendezvous point at 50,000. 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
1: Go ahead, Bill.
0: 55,000, Hank.
1: Still a doll, baby?
0: Still is. Hank, can you hear me okay?
1: You're coming in clear, Bill.
0: Rocket system primed. Dropping right jet. Dropping left jet. All clear.
1: Good luck, Bill.
0: Firing number one rocket. Fired. Aching back. Firing number two rocket. Fired. Hey, Hank.
1: Yes, Bill, what is it? Bill? 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
3: Go ahead, Colonel.
1: What about it, Joe?
3: RX-3 overhead at approximately 70,000 feet. Maintaining a heading of north-northwest. I can barely make him, Colonel.
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3: 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RX-3 from Redtail leader. 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
4: Mr.
3: in,
4: Hargrove.
3: RX-3.
4: Yes, Colonel?
3: Come in,
1: Share
3: RX-3.
1: It with me, Mr. Hargrove.
3: Come in,
1: Sit
3: RX-3.
1: Here and run your fingers through your hair and wait
3: RX-3.
1: And think about it and share
3: Redtail
1: it with me.
3: Leader. From Redtail leader.
1: Go ahead, Redtail.
3: We've lost him, Colonel.
1: Stay up there, Joe, as long as you can.
4: What do we do now, Colonel?
1: I just told you, Mr. Hargrove, we wait. You and me. We wait.

0: You haven't lost me, Joe. I can hear you.
1: Stand up there, Joe, as long as you can.
0: Hello? Hello, Joe? I will try another frequency. Red Tail from RX3, can you make me?

0: still can't get you, Joe. I will keep sending. Firing number 7 rocket. Fired. Firing number 8 rocket. Fired.
1: Oh, brother!
0: This is RX3 broadcasting to whom it may concern, to all you people. This is Bill Westfall approaching 210,000 feet at 4 times the speed of sound. 210,000 feet, that's 40 miles straight up in the air to all you people. And that's where I am. You never saw anything like it. No clouds. And a color no one ever named before. Otherwise, there's nothing. There's no sound except my instruments. Nothing. Nothing. Nothing at all. Wait a minute. There is something at 2 o'clock high. Really something, brother. And it's not a flying saucer either. This one's egg-shaped. It's huge. It's spinning like a top, and it's coming toward me. Can you hear me? Can you hear me? Listen. Listen, something has just happened. Something, a missile, something, a shot. Maybe through my canopy. The pressure is going down. Something is happening to me. That egg-shaped thing, I'm being pulled toward it. I have lost control of the ship. I have no control. I'm going to decompress. I'm on the verge of consciousness. And black kills out.

0: in a moment, we continue with Suspense.
1: Every Sunday, right triumphs over wrong dramatically in Indictment, the unusual dramatic series that is based on stories of the criminal law with authentic procedures as they are followed by the office of an assistant district attorney. For the kind of excitement that is generated when justice goes into action, hear Indictment just a few minutes from now and every Sunday over most of these same stations.
0: And now, we continue with The Outer Limit, starring Mr. Frank Lovejoy, a tale well calculated to keep you in suspense.
2: We've waited a long time, Colonel.
3: Well, we'll wait some more.
2: But there's no point to it. May I make a suggestion, Colonel?
3: What?
2: Give it up. Make your report to Washington.
3: What about you, Hargrove?
2: To be frank with you, Colonel, in another 16 months, there'll be another plane, the RX-4, and the Air Force will give us another man to fly it.
3: Not until we're certain about this man, and we're not certain.
2: What do you propose to do?
3: The things that are in the manual. We'll organize search parties. We'll put spotter planes up in the air. Maybe Bill came down in the ocean. We'll call the Navy.
2: Colonel, if the RX-3 came down on the ocean, it would sink in 5 minutes. It had no life preserver equipment on it. The added
3: weight... We'll call the Navy in, Mr. Hargrove.
2: Whatever you say, Colonel, but my guess is...
3: What's your guess, Hargrove?
2: My guess is that sometime, somewhere, on some beach or in some field, someone will pick up a ball of cooled metal. That someone will be holding what's left of the RX-3.
4: Understand now what I am saying to you.
5: Yes. Yes, I hear you. I understand.
6: Proceed, Zeglon.
4: We have established communication with him, Commander, on frequency X-29.
6: Good. Proceed as ordered.
4: Yes, Commander. Earthman, your brain is in turmoil, is it not? It has great difficulty in accepting what you see.
5: Yeah, that's right.
4: Accept it. What you see here exists.
5: This exists?
6: It exists, Earthling. The spaceship you're on exists. Those jet dynamos you see before you exist. Jet dynamos driven by the harness power of 1,000 suns. Listen, Earthman. Listen to them. Do you know what happened as you listened, Earthman? We have flung ourselves 10,000 miles into space. What do you say to that, Earthman?
5: I don't know what to say.
6: It is beyond the conception of your Earth brain. Then conceive this. Try to move, Earthman. You're not bound in any way. Try to move. Don't strain. It's impossible for you to move. There is a screen of force aimed at you. Now you may move about, Earthling. Proceed, Zeglon.
4: Yes, Commander. Earthman, I perceive that your intellect now accepts the fact. You are aboard Space Patrol Ship S2J3. I am Captain Zeglon of the Galactic Guard.
5: Galactic Guard?
4: The Guardian of the Galaxy. The Guardian of the Universes. The instrument the Brotherhood of Worlds has set up in defense against such a world as yours. What puzzles you, Earthman?
5: I can't see you. I can feel that you're here, but I can't see you.
4: There is no necessity for you to see us. It is sufficient that we communicate with each other.
5: But talking to you is like... Well, it's not like talking. It's as if it is all happening inside my brain.
4: It is. That is how I'm reaching you. Not through your ears, but inside your brain. Do you remember what happened to you before you blacked out?
5: I think so, There was a sharp sound, like a bullet hitting the canopy.
4: It was not a bullet. It was a ray. It was necessary to stop your flight. We have so much to tell you.
5: Well, first, tell me about my ship. Is it lost?
4: No. It is being repaired. It will be returned to you. And you will return to Earth, because you are the Earth's only hope of survival.
5: Hope of Survival? What do you mean?
4: I will show you. What you see before you is a panorama of your own universe, far greater in scope than any Earthman has ever seen before. Observe. Observe where the line is pointing. Star 5, Galaxy C, Sector K.
5: Is that the Earth?
4: That dot, that speck you see revolving in the vastness, is your sun. A star whose surface is 12,000 times that of your Earth. Your Earth is not even visible here.
5: How did you know we even existed?
4: That was our problem. We first became aware of your planet when we found atomic dust containing strontium-90 in the upper atmosphere. We traced it to your Earth.
5: It was that important to you?
4: Quite. We determined that you were setting off thermonuclear explosions. That's why the Galactic Council has quarantined you.
5: Quarantine? I don't understand. How? How are we quarantined?
4: We have sealed off your planet from the rest of space. We have surrounded it with a force screen. When that screen has accumulated enough particles of atomic dust, your Earth will explode.
6: Listen to me, Earthman. Listen. We have had our own wars, wars that almost destroyed our civilization. Now we have outlawed war throughout space, and we have outlawed your world. If there is another thermonuclear explosion, you will destroy yourselves. Take this back to your planet. Warn them, Earthman. Release him, Zeglon.
4: Yes, Commander. Earthman, you will open that door. There is your ship. Get into it, Earthling. Are you ready, Earthling?
5: Yes, I'm ready.
4: You will be propelled into space. Close your canopy. Open aperture.
6: Warn them, Earthman! Warn them!
4: Fire!

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1: Tower to Funny Man. 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
0: Tower, this is Major Westfall in RX-3. Now come on, give me landing instructions. I am fresh out of rocket juice.
1: Yeah, okay, Major, in just a minute. Tower to all aircraft in the base area. Tower to all aircraft in the base area. We have an emergency. All aircraft hold present altitude and proceed on a course of 180 degrees until advised. Radio silence will be maintained until the emergency is over. Okay, RX-3, go ahead.
0: I approximate my position 20 miles north of field at 10,000. Estimate 6 minutes to land.
1: RX-3 from tower. You are cleared to land. Runway 9. Wind east-southeast 15.
0: Roger. Coming down.
1: Hello, Hank. Give me a hand.
2: Bill! Bill, what?
1: Just help me off this plane, will you?
2: Yeah. Bill, what
1: Hank,
2: happened?
1: Hank, now listen, you won't believe it, but you've got to. Before I tell you anything, you've got to promise to believe me. You've got to.
2: Look, what did you write?
1: No, before anything, Hank. Now promise me.
2: We better have you looked over, kid.
1: No, I'll be all right. Now just listen to me, Hank. Hank, they said the Earth would explode. They said it was the end for us.
2: They said that? Now, come on, let's get over to my office.
1: You don't believe it.
2: Read it like an order, Bill. My office. What they are you talking about?
1: Hank, I chased me a spaceship, and I caught it, or rather, it caught me. I was cruising nicely, about 200,000 feet. That's where I spotted it. Hank.
2: Oh, listen, kid, you don't have to talk
1: now. I've got to tell you. They said I had to tell you.
2: What?
1: Don't you understand, Hank? I saw this thing. I saw it coming at me. I thought it was going to be the biggest smash, and... It wasn't. I came too. Inside their ship, Hank. Hank, I need a drink. An awful tall drink.
2: Well, that can wait, too. I want Major Donaldson to look at you.
1: A psychiatrist? Well, what for? To test my jerks?
2: Yes. Something like that.
1: Well, that's the story, Major Donaldson. Hank. Hank, you believe it, don't you?
2: Just keep lying down there, Bill. Major, what do you think?
3: Oh, I'm not sure. Now, Bill, these men from Mars...
1: I didn't say they were men from Mars. Now, did you hear me say that they were men from Mars?
3: No, you didn't.
1: All I'm trying to tell you is this. Whoever those people were, they know all about us, everything. About our wars, about our big bombs. They have got us quarantined.
3: Quarantined?
1: Yes, quarantined. They've sealed us off from the rest of space. We have wars. We're sick. And we're going to die. They've seen to it that we will die.
3: Well, go ahead, Bill.
1: Well, there's nothing more to go ahead with. Another H-bomb and that's all. One more bomb and we're going to have the juiciest galactic 4th of July of all time. Explode. Like that. Well, how do you like it?
3: All right, Bill, roll up your sleeve.
1: Now, just forget it, Major. All I need is a couple of drinks.
2: Sorry, Bill, not right now. Let the Major give you a hypo.
1: Hank, I've got a drink coming. A lot of drinks. And I want to see my wife.
2: Yeah, later. I'll call Molly. Right now, you've got to get a little sleep. Go ahead, Major.
3: Come on, Bill, let's leave.
1: All right, if it's in order, go ahead.
3: Oh, there. You'll be okay in a few hours.
1: I am okay now.
3: Sure. We'll leave you here, Bill. It's all right if Bill sleeps in here, isn't it, Colonel?
2: Sure. And when you wake up, I'll have Molly here, and we'll have that drink together.
1: Yeah. Well, maybe she'll believe me. Maybe you'll believe me then, Hank. You'd better.
2: Come on, Major. He'll be okay by himself, Major.
3: Well, he's been under a strain, but he'll sleep for quite a spell.
2: I see. Well, we better get some sleep, too.
3: Right. And don't worry, Colonel. He's a strong boy. Best nerves I've seen in a long time. I'd say things will be all right. Delusions like Bill's latched onto. Well, delusions like this.
2: Major.
3: Yes, Colonel.
2: Major, when you make your charts out for Bill and diagnose him and treat him and do all the things that you have to, when you do that, Major, Consider this.
3: Yeah?
2: How did he keep that plane in the air for 10 hours? For 10 hours, Major. When he had fuel to last him only 10 minutes.

0: Suspense. 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Supporting Mr. Lovejoy were Stacey Harris, Barney Phillips, Jack Crucian, Larry Thor, Sam Pierce, Jay Novello, Hans Conried, and Joe Kearns. The musical score was written by Lucian Morawek and conducted by Wilbur Hatch. Sound patterns by Tom Hanley and Bill James.
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3: Hey, are you sure you don't know who killed White? Not even a guess.
4: Just one more.
5: Oh, boys. Oh, all right, boys. The show's over. We're taking off now. See you on Broadway. Goodbye. Goodbye. You've all been just grand. Just grand, boys. Love you all. Goodbye. Goodbye. Hey, stewardess. Where's my seat, honey?
6: That was that. From then on, I had a nice quiet ride into New York with nothing to do but look down at the scenery. You never know when the break's going to come in show business. I've been hoofing for 6 years now, and the best I ever did was a one-night stand in some greasy clip joint. I know I'm no ballerina from the Ballet Russe de Monte Carlo, but well, I can do a couple of whirls without breaking my neck, and besides, I got looks. That's what the men ask for. At least that's what Jason White asked for. He was my only connection with high society before he passed away. Oh, don't feel sorry for me, because his getting bumped off was my break. They had my legs in every paper in Chicago. That's how I happened to come to New York. I got a contract to dance at an extremely chic joint called the Blue Hour, with a minimum, mind you. All the way from Chicago, I worried no one would meet me when I arrived, but I was wrong. There were about nearly a million reporters at LaGuardia Airport. You'd have thought I was Miss America or a Bueller or somebody. I was really intriguing them until he showed up. That man, Mahoney.
3: How about one more picture, Miss LaPaul? A little more leg? That's it. Thank you.
6: Oh, thank you, boys. Come around and see me at the Blue Hour. I'll give an extra good show if I know you're there.
3: Come up to you, Miss LaPaul.
7: Well, you're pretty smooth at extra good shows, aren't you?
6: I beg your pardon. Oh, it's you.
7: Yeah. Mahoney's the name. Alec Mahoney.
6: I didn't ask your name.
7: My, you're touchy.
6: Wouldn't you like to know?
7: Carry your bag for you?
6: I can afford a porter.
7: Oh, I'd like to speak to you.
6: Call me up sometime.
7: Who killed Jason White?
6: Cop or reporter?
7: Why? You got two different answers?
6: Look, Mahoney, if you could read, you'd know from the papers I had nothing to do with Jason White's death.
7: I never read the papers, honey. I'm a reporter.
6: Well, I already gave my interview. Now, leave me alone, Mahoney. I went through all this with the Chicago police.
7: Yeah, I know.
6: Well, then why the sudden interest?
7: Because the whole thing smells.
6: Move, Mahoney. You're beginning to bore me.
7: Why were you afraid to tell the police you were at Jason White's apartment the night he was killed?
6: What are we playing? 20 questions?
7: No. Just hunches, honey.
6: Hunches, hmm? Look, Mahoney, Jason White was a nice guy. He liked me, I liked his money. We got along swell as long as he was spending it on me.
7: Did you kill him because he stopped spending it?
6: If that's another hunch, get out of my way before I haul off on you.
7: Oh, now look,
6: honey.
7: Look,
6: there's just two things you can do for me. Drop dead. I didn't feel so good after parting with Mahoney. Made me feel uneasy, as if he knew something important. He seemed awfully nosy about who killed Jason White. He sure would have made a good lawyer. Besides, he wasn't half bad looking. Just the same, I hoped I'd never see him again. I finally got a cab and decided to go straight over to the Blue Hour. Come to think of it, they didn't have anyone meet me at the airport. They've got some nerve treating their star attraction that way. I'd tell them a thing or two. I couldn't believe my eyes when I took a gander at the Blue Hour. It was the most beautiful place I ever saw. Extremely chic. The walls and ceilings were covered with real satin, and the floors were so clean they glistened. There were enough mirrors around to powder 4,000 noses at the same time. And there was an honest-to-goodness band, 10 pieces. They were rehearsing as I entered. Oh, anybody would look good on that stage with that music. And I wasn't going to be the exception. I was in such a daze, I didn't see him come along inside of me. But somehow he had the knack of making you feel his presence.
4: Miss LaPaul?
6: Oh, yeah. How did you know?
4: Well, you're quite famous these days. I'm Anthony Licata.
6: Pleased to meet you, Mr. Licata. I love your joint. I mean, place. Extremely chic. I know I'm going to like working here.
4: I hope so. Follow me, Miss LaPaul.
6: Oh, that band is certainly out of this world.
4: I'm glad you like it. This way, Miss LaPaul.
6: I've never seen anything like it.
4: Won't you sit down?
6: Thanks. I could use a seat. Those reporters gave me a good going over this morning.
4: What'd you tell them?
6: All the usual stuff, like how many offers I had, and I picked your club because it was the best in town, and I gave them a couple of good shots.
4: Tell them anything about Jason White?
6: Well, they were the usual questions.
4: What usual question?
6: Like, did I love him? Do I miss him? Do I have any idea who killed him?
4: Do you?
6: Look, Mr. Licata, I want to be a dancer, not an information, please.
4: I'm sorry, Miss LaPaul, but I'm very interested in crime. Unsolved crimes.
6: Oh.
4: Just a hobby. Cigarette?
6: Oh, thank you. When do I start working, Mr. Licata?
4: You're on salary already.
6: Oh, gee, thank you. I could start rehearsing right away. I'd be ready by tomorrow night.
4: Well, you must be very tired from the ordeal of everything that happened in Chicago. You take a 2-week rest, then we're going to see.
6: 2 weeks? Well, I'll be deader than a mackerel by then. Mr. Licata, I'm hot as a firecracker now. How long do you think this publicity can last?
4: I'm sorry, Miss LaPaul. I don't think it's possible.
6: You don't think it's possible? Well, I like that. I've waited 6 years for this kind of a chance, and I'm not going to sit on my... I'm not going to just sit and watch it fizzle out.
4: Well, unfortunately, Miss LaPaul, you must be satisfied with the arrangement.
6: Satisfied my foot? I'll get a job somewhere else.
4: You're forgetting one small detail, Miss LaPaul. You're on the contract to me. I'm going to see that you stay there.
6: Well, I don't get it. You chase me around in Chicago as if I was studded with diamonds.
4: Well, you are very valuable.
6: What's the game, Licata?
4: Don't you know?
6: No, I don't know.
4: What a shame, Miss LaPaul. I'm sure that before you finished here, you'll play the game very well.
6: I didn't like it. I didn't like it at all. Because it didn't take a Sam Spade to figure out that the game he was playing had something to do with a guy I knew called Jason White. And Jason White was murdered.

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0: I may have felt uneasy when I left Mahoney, but I was downright scared when I left Anthony Licata's office. I must be a real square. Everybody seems to be talking riddles. I know there's something cooking that just concerns me, but I'll be darned if I know what. Mr. Licata had an apartment for me. In fact, he had me driven there. I wasn't blind enough to miss the stoogie planted outside my door. I was in a fine fix. Lois LaPaula was going to burn up the big city, stuck in an apartment with a bodyguard. The sad part of it all was I didn't know a soul to turn to for help except... No. No, it wasn't possible. He wouldn't help me. So, there was nothing for me to do but sit there and eat. Who is it?
1: Mahoney.
0: Oh.
2: Hello there, beautiful.
0: Shut up and come in.
2: Well, I'm honored, Miss LaPaul. Tell me, is this to be a social visit or...
0: I'm scared. I need help.
2: Well, your attitude seems to have changed.
0: Did you see a man outside?
2: An autograph hunter?
0: More like a headhunter. He's planted there to watch me.
2: Who planted him?
0: Anthony Licata of the Blue Hour.
2: Licata, huh? Well, this is developing faster than I figured. He sure is impatient.
0: Nuts, he's impatient. He's making me sit around doing nothing for 2 weeks. It's some game we're playing. Only I don't like games, and I'm scared.
2: Well, you do have human instincts.
0: Oh, Mahoney, what's going on? Why am I involved?
2: Close the faucet on those crocodile tears, honey.
0: Why don't you believe me?
2: Because you're not playing square with me.
0: What do you want from me, Mahoney?
2: The truth.
0: Oh, why?
2: You were in Jason White's apartment the night he was killed. Weren't you?
0: Yes, I was.
2: What were you doing there?
0: I went to see him.
2: Oh. Oh, just like that, huh?
0: He called me and asked me to come right up.
2: Do you always run when a man asks you to come up to his apartment?
0: He sounded frightened. He told me to hurry. I grabbed a taxi and got there as fast as I could. I knocked several times, but there was no answer, so... I walked in. Every light in the place was lit, and every chair, table, and drawer was upset. You know that from the newspaper stories. Jason was sitting in the one and only chair left upright. I remember he smiled as I walked in.
3: You got here very quickly, my dear. Thank you.
0: Jason, what happened? What's been going on here?
3: Oh, forget about that. Come over here beside me.
0: I don't understand this.
3: Never mind, my dear. It's unimportant. Listen to me carefully.
0: You sound sick. What's the matter?
3: Nothing, my dear. Don't worry. Here, take this.
0: It's a bottle of perfume.
3: Yes, I've had it for you for a long time. But like most men, I forgot to give it to you. Take it now.
0: You mean you had me rush all the way up here for this? What's the gag? Jason. Jason, you're bleeding. You've been hurt. I'll call a doctor.
3: No, Lois, please don't do that. I'd rather have it this way.
0: Who did it, Jason?
3: I don't know. Lois, promise me one thing. Don't open that bottle of perfume until they catch and convict whoever attacked me. If you do, your life will be in danger.
0: I promise, Jason.
3: You'd better go now. Forget that you were ever here tonight. God bless you, my dear. And thank you. Thank you for everything.
0: Jason. Jason. Jason! And that's exactly what happened, Mahoney, I swear.
2: Do you still have that bottle of perfume?
0: Of course I have.
2: May I see it?
0: Thinking of using it?
2: Perhaps.
0: Well, I keep it in my makeup kit. Here.
2: Wow. Very interesting.
0: What's very interesting?
2: Did you notice the name of this perfume?
0: Yeah, it's in French. I have a hard enough time with my English.
2: Le Bleu.
0: Huh? Sounds like your tongue got stuck.
2: Oh, I get by, honey, I get by. Le means the hour and bleu means blue. The hour blue. Or better known as the Blue Hour.
0: The Blue Hour? That's the same name as the nightclub.
2: Well, you catch on fast, don't you? And here's something else for you to mull over. Jason White bought a diamond in Antwerp in 1929 called the Blue Hour. It was called that because it was a perfect blue-white stone worth about $500,000.
0: Holy mackerel.
2: Now, do you know what's in this bottle?
0: Perfume?
2: If you're telling the truth, honey, the Blue Hour diamond is floating around in there.
0: You mean 500 grand worth of... Oh, brother.
2: Yeah. Well, we'll find out in just a minute.
0: No, no, don't. I told you what Jason said about my life being in danger. If that's open before his murderer is convicted.
2: Sugar face, your life is already in danger. Well, cross your fingers. Here goes.
0: Oh, Mahoney.
2: Oh, brother. Look at that thing dazzle.
0: Oh, gee, it's beautiful.
2: So that's the Blue Hour diamond.
0: Boy, on my finger, would that look extremely chic.
2: Look, baby. Look, if you want to live to enjoy it, we've got to beat the early bird to the worm. Now, here. Sit down here. You've got a full evening in front of you, honey. Now, here. Here's what you're going to do.
0: Alec wasn't kidding when he said we had a full evening in front of us. He had a plan, and I had to memorize it. I was going to do some acting. And here I come to New York to be a dancer. I was so mixed up with all that happened, I wasn't sure of anything, except that I fell in love with Alec Mahoney. He didn't know it yet, but well, as soon as things were settled, I was going to let him know. Meanwhile, I felt that Mahoney was staging a play, and I was his leading lady. He said things, had me repeat them till I thought I'd scream, but he assured me one mistake would be fatal. He then picked out my chicest evening gown and had me put it on. I thought I detected a gleam in his eye as I paraded before him, but he pulled himself together, gave me a quick pat on the shoulder, and left. I waited 10 minutes by the clock. We still had Licata's fair-haired boy waiting outside. I then opened the door noisily and stepped out.
1: Hey, you going someplace?
0: Look, stupid, I'm going down to the Blue Hour. If you want to come along, just fall in line behind teacher. Netta.

0: Coming.
1: Good evening, Mr. LaCarta.
2: What are you doing here?
1: I came to see you.
2: Was there something you didn't understand this afternoon?
1: On the contrary, it was all too clear. Aren't you going to ask me to sit down, Tony?
2: Sit down. And don't call me Tony. My name's Anthony.
1: I'm sorry, Anthony.
2: You look pretty good for a second rater.
1: See, I'm flattered.
2: I still don't know why you're here.
1: I came to play the game.
2: I see. What caused this sudden change of mind?
1: It's a woman's prerogative, isn't it?
2: Maybe.
1: You see, I know something about you, and I think you've guessed something about me.
2: Stop beating around the bush.
1: All right, Anthony. I know you killed Jason White.
2: For a dumb babe, you think you know an awful lot.
1: I was in the room when you killed Jason.
2: Can you prove it?
1: If I tried hard enough, I might be able to. But that's not why I'm here.
2: Then what did cause this social visit?
1: I think you know I have the Blue Hour Diamond. I have. Put your eyes back in your head, Anthony.
2: So you do have it, huh?
1: Up to this point, you only thought I had it. Isn't that right?
2: What's the deal?
1: I'll make it short and simple. I need money. I couldn't possibly pass that rock. You know your way around. Pass it. Split 50-50, and I'll forget I ever saw you in Jason's apartment.
2: I never said I was there.
1: So you didn't.
2: Give me the diamond.
1: Don't be stupid. I never carry it around. It's too heavy.
2: Where is it?
1: Come to my apartment in about half an hour, and come yourself, Anthony. Leave that hairy ape home. If there's any funny business, you'll never get it.
2: I'll be there. Alone.
1: I'm sure you'll do as I say, Anthony, because that diamond must mean a lot to you. After all, you committed murder for it. When I left the Carter's office, the taxi back to my apartment felt like a Turkish bath. Whew. But so far, everything went exactly as Mahoney said it would. He would have been proud of me. I didn't muff a line. Now, the worst that could happen to me was getting killed. The prospect of this didn't appeal at all, and besides, it took me 25 years to find a guy like Mahoney. I wanted to stay around and enjoy him. Once I got back to my apartment, I had nothing to do but wait for LaCarta. That's like waiting for poison to take effect. I turned on every light and the radio. I figured the soft music would help my nerves relax. It didn't. I smoked 16 cigarettes. I know, I counted them. I was sitting there trying to keep my mind, such as it is, off of unpleasant things, and then I heard it. It was the window opening, very softly, in my bedroom. Somebody had come up the fire escape into my room. I should have known that LaCarta wouldn't take a chance and come to see me alone like I told him. He had one of his gorillas in my other room to make sure that I'd be in his power. This apparently had not occurred to Mahoney, who thought he was so smart. I got up from the couch and stood there listening. The guy in there was coming closer because I heard him knock my sewing basket over. I looked around for an effective weapon. Then I spotted it. Just the thing. My big makeup case. I picked it up, hefted it, and I quietly kicked off my shoes and stole over to the bedroom doorway. I leaned back against the wall out of sight as the door started to open. I could see that big gorilla standing there with a gun in the dark with his hat pulled down over his face. Then he started to push his face out into the room.
3: Now, look.
1: He fell back into the bedroom, and I shut the door and stood there. Oh, Mahoney, wherever you are, don't fail me now. Who is it?
2: LaCarta.
1: Oh, come in, Anthony. I'm glad to see you're prompt. It's a sign of good upbringing.
2: You've got to play that radio.
1: Oh, I'm sorry. Shouldn't keep such late hours, Anthony. It's making you nervous.
2: Where's the diamond?
1: Gee, you're in a hurry. Got a date?
2: I gotta get back to the club.
1: All right, Anthony, but remember, I don't care what you do with the diamond. I just want 250 grand. My share, is that clear?
2: You'll get your share.
1: Good. Here's the diamond. Had it in my handbag all evening.
2: Oh, the Blue Hour. I saw it only once, but I knew then that someday I'd have to have that.
1: You saw it in Antwerp in 1929. Isn't that right, Anthony?
2: How do you know?
1: I have a crystal ball.
2: You know too much.
1: Not any more than you do now, Anthony.
2: What was that report of Mahoney doing here this evening?
1: Mahoney? I don't recall.
2: My man told me he was here.
1: Oh, yeah. He came for an exclusive interview of my life.
2: Did he tell you it was going to end tonight?
1: No.
2: You think for 1 minute I was going to let you run loose, knowing what you do about me? I still don't know how you could have been in that apartment when I had to kill Jason.
1: So you did kill him. Mahoney was right.
2: Oh, Mahoney, eh? I thought so. Only don't count on him, sister, because my boys are out looking for him now.
1: Anthony, let's talk this over, huh? You can keep the diamond. It's yours.
2: You should have stuck to those clip joints back in Chicago. That's where you belong.
1: No.
2: Say your prayers.
0: Lois, are you all right? It's me, Mahoney. Mahoney. Are you all right, beautiful? Are you all right?
1: I'm alive.
0: Oh, good. Well, what did you have to hit me on the head for, you big dope?
1: Was that you?
0: Ooh. You know, I almost didn't make it.
1: Well, I never would have spoken to you again, Mahoney. In fact, I never would have spoken to anybody again, would I?
0: Oh, you're going to be all right now, honey.
1: I must have lost 4 pounds tonight.
0: Well, I never heard a woman complain about that before. Come on. Come on, get up, honey. You're all right. You're not hurt. Hey, what's wrong?
1: Nothing. I'm just saying my prayers.
3: Okay, Miss LaPaul, would you mind facing the sun just a little more so we can see the sparkle?
4: Yeah, that's it.
3: Hey, you going to collect the reward for turning up White's killer?
5: Yeah, Miss LaPaul, what about that?
1: Well, I didn't turn him up. Somebody else did.
3: Yeah, not the way I heard it.
5: Well, why are you going back to Chicago all of a sudden?
1: Oh, that's all, boys. I'm sorry.
5: Well,
3: goodbye, Miss LaPaul.
1: Bye. Bye.
0: Well, now you're really famous, aren't you?
1: Mahoney. I thought when I didn't hear from you, I thought...
0: Well,
1: that...
0: I've been busy. You didn't think I was going to let you run out on me, did you?
1: Oh. Oh, that. Well, I never really thought about it one way or the other.
0: No?
1: No, I'm still extremely angry with you, as you may well imagine. You haven't even bothered to explain.
0: Well, honey, it was this way. Licata was with Jason White on his trip to Antwerp, and he saw Jason buy the Blue Hour diamond. He offered him all sorts of dough for it, but he wouldn't sell. And Licata never got over it.
1: Holy mackerel. Well, he's over it now. There's just one thing I want to know from you, Mahoney.
0: Hmm?
1: How did you know Licata killed Jason White?
0: Well, I didn't.
1: You mean everything I did? Risking my life? Playing games with a maniac was all because you had a hunch?
0: That's right, baby. Never go wrong, Mahoney.
1: Oh!
0: Well, what are you going to do now, beautiful? You're a rich woman now, you know.
1: How do you figure?
0: Well, the diamond legally belongs to you. I think it would hold up in court.
1: Well, I know one thing for sure. I'm giving up the ballet. And for two things, I think I'll get married.
0: Oh. Society, I suppose.
1: Holy mackerel, you're a big dope, Mahoney. It takes a lot of courage for a girl to do what I'm about to do. Will you marry me?
0: Oh, I suppose so.

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0: Miss Trevor will next be seen in the independent artist production, The Velvet Touch. Tonight's play was by Marty Schwartz. Next Thursday, you will hear Kirk Douglas as star of Suspense. 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Daylight saving time ends in certain areas September the 28th. This may change the time at which Suspense is heard in your community. 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

0: 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A story we call Three Lethal Words, starring Miss Joan Crawford.
1: Hello, Mr. Wilcox.
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1: And now, with three lethal words and the transcribed performance of Miss Joan Crawford, Autolite hopes once again to keep you in suspense.
2: Mr. Lewis, Miss Winters to see you. Miss Jane Winters.
3: Jane Winters? Jane Winters? Are you sure she said...
4: Philip, darling.
3: Jane. Oh, Jane,
4: I told them downstairs at the desk. I said, you must be mistaken. It can't be Philip Lewis. He's just a story analyst. And they said, no, he's head of the studio story department now. And I just couldn't believe it. Because I've always remembered you as just a reader. One who used to make the most devastating criticisms of the scripts I wrote before I got sick. I've been ill, you know. Did you know I've been ill? But everything's all right now.
3: Oh, good. I'm glad. Sit down, won't you, Jane?
4: Thank you. Oh, I'm exhausted. I've been shopping all afternoon. I've been buying supplies for my hobby, you know. I do etchings now. Do you know what's in this bottle? Acid. Nitric acid. Eats away the steel plates, you know. Amazingly powerful. As a matter of fact, that's why I'm here. I was buying this, and I got an idea for a story. I'd like to tell it to you if you have a minute.
3: Why, of course, Jane. Oh, Grace, if anyone calls, I'm out.
2: Yes, Mr. Lewis.
3: And tell Johnny Elman... No, wait a minute. I'll write it down for you.
4: Last time I was here, Leo Burns was head of the story department.
3: Oh, he's producing now.
4: Oh?
3: Doing very well at Universal.
4: So many changes.
3: Here, Grace, right away.
2: Yes.
4: So many changes.
3: Ah, cigarette?
4: Thanks. It's been a long time, hasn't it, Philip?
3: Yes. You're looking well, Jane.
4: I'm feeling all right now. I don't want to talk about me. I want to tell you this idea. It's all worked out in my mind, except the end. I don't like the end. But, well, anyway, we open in the living room of a rather nice little house in the hills above the strip. I don't know if you were ever in the place I once had up there. Anyway, a place like that. It's around 2 a.m, and there's this girl pacing back and forth in this living room. Call her Sally. Sally Summers. She's smoking a cigarette. Quick, nervous puffs. Abruptly, she flips the cigarette into the fireplace, hesitates a moment, and then picks up the phone. Sally's a screenwriter, not a bad person. If you knew her, really knew her, you'd see she's not a bad person. All she wants is a little affection, a little love. That's all she wants. She's a screenwriter, and she's 43 years old, and she's married to an actor, and he's 19 years younger than she is. It's 2 o'clock in the morning, and she's all alone. Macumbo, is Chris Summers there? Christopher Summers?
5: One moment, please. I'll see.
4: 43 isn't very old. She's always taken care of herself. Looks ages younger than that. She and Chris have been married almost a year, and her whole life is wrapped up in the boy, and it's been fine till recently. Recently it hasn't been so fine.
5: Hello?
4: Chris, where have you been? I've been worried sick.
5: No, I'm sorry. Mr. Summers isn't here.
4: Not there? Oh, thank you. She's phoned everywhere. She can't find him. It's getting later and later. And there she is in this empty house above the silent, sleeping city, and she's ready to scream. And she hears his key in the lock.
6: Oh, you still up?
4: Chris, where have you been? I just about decided to call the hospitals and the police. Where have you been?
6: I don't know. Here and there. You shouldn't have waited up.
4: But it's almost 3. I didn't know what to think. I said to myself, was he in an accident at the studio? But I phoned and they said no, you'd checked out when they finished shooting at 6.
6: I've been driving around. I drove out to the beach and then I went for a walk.
4: Have you eaten, darling? Would you like something to eat? Or maybe a drink?
6: Don't fuss over me, Sally. That's all I ask. Please don't fuss over me like a mother hen.
4: I like to fuss over you. Sorry, I didn't realize I was doing the mother hen bit. But you might have phoned me.
6: I didn't feel like talking to anybody. Not anybody.
4: Chris, what happened at the studio today?
6: What difference does it make?
4: Tell me. You're letting it all out on me, and it's not fair. I have a right to be told.
6: All right, I'll tell you. One of the grips had a valise full of greeting cards he was peddling. Greeting cards for mothers.

0: Day. And Harry Minch was on the set, and you know what a kid a Harry is. And he bought one for his mother, and then he turned to me.
1: I don't want to hear it.
0: You'll hear it anyway. He turned to me, and he said, Chris, these Mother's Day cards are beautiful.
1: I said I don't want to
0: hear
1: it.
0: They're beautiful, he said. Why don't you send one to Sally? And that's not all.
1: I won't listen.
0: Take your hands away from your ears.
1: Let me go.
0: You're going to listen.
1: Chris.
0: I've been getting these dirty digs since we first started seeing each other. Last summer. I was doing a scene with Ada Field last summer, and someone asked me if I'd seen Sunset Boulevard, and Ada yelled, seen it? He's living.
1: Oh, please. Please, no more. Please.
0: So now you know.
1: Chris. Look, we knew it wasn't going to be easy.
0: There's knowing, and then there's knowing. Leaving the lot this evening, I ran into Harley Duke, and I braced him. How much longer am I going to be kept in small parts? I said, how much longer am I going to play third man in the posse? And G-Mom, what's for dinner? He said, how can you be built into Love's Young Dream for the Bobby Soxers while you're married to someone twice your age?
1: Oh.
0: Get wise, kid, he said, get wise. That was 7, 8 hours ago. Since then, I've got wise.
1: You what?
0: I'm leaving you.
1: Chris, no. No. Chris, listen to me. It's not a perfect marriage. All right, so it's not a perfect marriage, but it's the only marriage we have, and you try to make it work. For better or worse. That's what he said, for better or worse.
0: I'm leaving. That's what I came back to say. Goodbye, Sally.
1: Chris, no, I love you. You're all I have.
0: That's your problem. I've got my own.
1: Chris, I won't let you.
0: Get out of my way.
1: Chris, I won't let you.
0: Get out of my way.
1: No! Chris!
2: Ever play with a kaleidoscope when you were a kid, Philip? Little doohickey filled with colored beads and stones. You put it to your eye and you see a wonderful pattern. You turn it a bit and you see a new pattern. Same stones, same beads. But now they make a new pattern. Love changes to hate just like that. Sally looks about the room after Chris leaves. Her gaze falls upon a little ceramic dog he bought for her on their honeymoon in Mexico. And suddenly, she seizes it. And the lamps they bought at auction, at antique shops, one by one, and the coffee table, the hot table, the easy chair, the love seats, all the books on the shelf, ashtrays, pictures on the walls, all of it! Oh. And in the morning, when her maid comes in.
3: Miss Summers?
2: I'll destroy him.
3: Miss Summers, honey?
2: I'll destroy him. I'll destroy him. I'll destroy him.
3: Hello? Hello, Dr. Kobe's office?
2: I'll destroy him.
3: This Miss Summers' maid. Let me speak to the doctor.
2: I'll destroy him. That's all she says for a long time to come. Just those three words. Maybe that ought to be the title. Three lethal words. A pun, you know. Now, the next part of the story is confused to me. It's not clear in my mind at all. There are doctors in it and people whispering to each other and looking at Sally and a long automobile ride ending at a gate. She's taken to an asylum, a large, sprawling place like a country club with guards. And they start to put her together again. They're very kind and patient and good at their jobs. And they put all the pieces in place, all except one. She hides that one from them because there's something she has to do. One night, while playing canasta with one of the nurses in her room, she starts to do it.
3: Care to play another hand, Sally?
2: Isn't it time for you to go off duty?
3: Oh, it's another half hour.
2: Deal.
3: Okay.
2: Going to town?
3: Mm-hmm.
2: Got a date?
3: Uh-huh. Square dance. Got a new dress I'm going to wear.
2: Nice.
3: Oh, I'd show it to you, but it's my valise. My valise is in the car.
2: Change at your sister's house, huh?
3: Uh-huh. 15. Where are you going?
2: To get a hanky.
3: Oh.
2: They're very careful at the asylum. There's nothing you can use as a weapon. But the bureau in your room has three drawers, and you pull out one of the drawers all the way and raise it above your head and get behind the nurse while her back is turned and she's looking at the cards. And then you carry her to the bed and take off her uniform and put it on yourself and cover her with the blankets. Then down the corridor and down the steps and across the lawn to the parking lot. There's only one bad moment at the gate. But all the man at the gate can see is your white uniform in the dark, and he knows the car. So you just wave to him, and he opens the gate, and you drive through. And once through, you step on the gas, and you're free. Free!
0: Jane. Jane.
2: What?
0: Sit down, Jane.
2: I got carried away. Where was I?
0: Sally was driving away from the asylum. Have a cigarette.
2: She's driving? Oh, yes. As she drives through the darkness toward Hollywood, she's filled with a terrible eagerness. You see, she knows exactly what she's going to do. She's not going to kill Chris. Oh, no. No, that's too good for him. He's got to be destroyed. But it's no good if he's not alive to appreciate that. He's got to know he's been destroyed and go on knowing it. So she's decided to change that handsome face of his. Turn it into a scarred and pitted monstrosity. Something that will never, never again face a camera, nor attract a woman, nor cease to remind him that once there was a wife named Sally. Who loved him so much. She reaches Hollywood at dawn. Then she abandons the car on a side street and walks until she passes a shop selling artist supplies.
4: Can I help you?
2: Yes, I'm doing some etching and
4: you
2: I...
4: You need some plates? Got some fine copper plates.
2: No, I have enough plates. I'm out of acid, though. What mordants do you have?
4: Let me see. Got some Dutch. Got the iron perchlorate. Got the nitric. That's best.
2: I'll take a bottle.
4: I don't seem to have it diluted.
2: I'll take it full strength.
4: Yes, ma'am. Oh, I don't suppose I have to warn you to be careful about handling
2: it. Oh, I'll be very careful. Here you are.
4: Thank you. Doing landscapes?
2: No. No, as a matter of fact, I'm doing a portrait. Portrait of a man. From life. And there she was, out in the street with a bottle in her hand. A bottle just like this one, Philip. She's been a writer, and she's known the joy of creation. But it can't compare to the exaltation she feels now. Now as she goes forth to experience the joy of destruction. I'll destroy him, she says. I'll destroy him. I'll destroy him!

0: Autolite is bringing you Miss Joan Crawford in Three Lethal Words. 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
1: Ready for Easter, Oscar Otto?
2: Sure am, Mr. Wilcox. 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
2: And it has those great fiberglass retaining mats.
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0: And now, Autolite brings back to our Hollywood soundstage Miss Joan Crawford in Elliot Lewis's production of Three Lethal Words, a tale well calculated to keep you in suspense.
3: Sitting here talking to you. It's like old times, isn't it, Chris?
4: Philip.
3: What?
4: You just called me Chris, the name of the young actor in your story. You called me Chris instead of Philip.
3: Philip? Oh, yes, it's Philip, isn't it? For a moment, I...
4: Jane, why don't you put the bottle down on the desk?
3: Why?
4: Well, just put it down on the desk, huh?
3: Why should I?
4: Well, you might accidentally spill some, gesturing with it in your hand, and it does contain a powerful acid.
3: Don't you think I know that? Do you think I'm irresponsible or something?
4: Oh, no, of course
3: I don't think I care for your attitude, my young friend. What makes you think I can be spoken to like that? What makes you think you can treat me like this, Chris? What makes you think you can get away with it? You listen to me, Chris.
4: Philip, Jane, not Chris. Philip. Chris is the young man in your story. Go on with your story, Jane. Yes, I'm enjoying it.
3: Story?
4: Yes. Sally Summers had just left the shop with a bottle of nitric acid in her hand. What did she do then?
3: Huh. You really enjoy it, don't you? It is rather good, isn't it? Except the end. I don't like the end. It's not the end I want. Sally, sets out to locate Chris. She enters a drugstore, goes into a phone booth.
5: Hollywood 95264.
3: Hello. This is Mr. Summers' housekeeper. Is it possible for me to speak to Mr. Summers, Christopher Summers?
5: One moment, please. Hello.
3: Hello?
5: Hello, Mr. Summers is with the Lucifer Laughs unit. They're shooting out on the back lot today. I can't put you through to them. Care to leave a message?
3: No. It can wait, thank you.
6: Sure you don't want to come in for a drink, huh?
7: Oh, no, I want to shower first. Chris, is there any word on her?
6: No, not worried, are you?
7: Not for myself, no.
6: Well, you don't have to worry about me.
7: Chris.
6: Now go shower. I'll pick you up for dinner. Where are we going tonight?
7: Well, Zelda and Charlie expect us at their place. Chris...
6: Now, don't look so worried. It's all right, I tell you. I'll see you soon, miss.
3: Hello, Chris.
6: Sally.
3: Long time no see.
6: Well, Sally, I...
3: Sit down, Chris. Sit down.
6: Well, how are you, Sally?
3: I want to look at you. I'd almost forgotten how good-looking you are. You really are, you know. How's the career? The career, how goes it?
6: Oh, all right, I guess. Sally...
3: Are they starring you?
6: Beginning with this one. Sally...
3: Good. Are you happy? No more dirty dicks?
6: I'm happy, I guess.
3: This the picture of the lucky girl? She's lovely. So young. I'm very pleased, Chris. This is just the way I wanted you for the moment. Successful, happy, in love.
6: Sally, I want you to know I never meant to play the heavy in your life.
3: I know.
6: Don't think I never felt badly about everything.
3: I know.
6: Words aren't much good, but I want you to know I didn't mean for you to be hurt.
3: I know.
6: And if there's anything I can do for you...
3: There's one thing you can do for me.
6: Just name it.
3: Look at me. Take a good long look at my face.
6: Why?
3: Because I want it to be the last thing you're ever going to see! That night, back at the asylum, she enjoys the first untroubled night's rest she's had in a long time. No sedatives, no wet packs, nothing. She just sleeps. And after that, she gives them the part of herself that she's kept hidden. And now they have a real chance to make her whole and well again. But it takes time. 2 years, 3 years, four. And one day they tell her she's as well as they can possibly make her and fit to leave. If she avoids strain, avoids shocks, remembers all that she has learned about herself, there's no reason why she cannot go out and make a place for herself in the outside world. One evening, shortly after they tell her that, she finds herself in the reception office, valise packed, waiting for the car that will take her away. Her doctor is with her, saying goodbye, and there's a small radio in one corner playing a waltz.
8: Write to me occasionally. I want to hear from you.
3: I'll keep in touch.
8: And if you ever wish to see me...
3: I won't hesitate.
8: I think I hear your car coming now, yes. Goodbye, Sally.
3: Goodbye, doctor. Break any rules if I kiss you?
8: After this long a friendship, don't be silly.
3: Thank you.
9: Now the moment for which you have all been waiting. The announcement of the winner of this year's Blaisdell Prize.
8: Any chance of your ever winning the Blaisdell Prize?
3: I've been planning to write the great American novel for some time.
9: And so, without further ado, our guest of honor and the recipient of this year's Blaisdell Prize for the best American novel.
8: Ready, Sally.
3: Wait a minute. I just want to hear this.
9: Ladies and gentlemen, I take great pride in introducing to you Mr. Christopher Summers.
8: Sally.
10: Thank you. The pathway leading to the literary life is a rocky one, and in my own case, a sunless one. And were it not for my Lisa and her helping hand, I doubt that I should ever have found it. Some years ago, my sight and my career in an entirely different field of endeavor were destroyed.
8: Sally.
10: At that moment...
8: Nurse, turn it off. Sally. Sally, listen to me. Sally. Sally.
3: But she couldn't stop laughing. For all I know, the car that came to fetch her is still waiting. Isn't that funny? Isn't that the funniest thing you've ever heard? I don't know why I'm laughing. Because it's really sad in a way. Really awfully sad in a way. Sit down, Chris. Sit down.
4: Not Chris, Jane. Philip. Philip.
3: I want to look at you. I'd almost forgotten how good-looking you are. You really are, you know. How's the career? The career, how goes it?
4: Jane, listen to me,
3: Are they starring you?
4: I'm not Chris, Jane. I'm Philip. Philip Lewis.
3: Are you happy? No more dirty digs?
4: Jane, I want you to listen to me. Listen to me very carefully.
3: This the picture of the lucky girl? She's lovely. So young. I'm very pleased, Chris. It's just the way I wanted you for this moment. Successful, happy, in love.
4: Jane, sit down. You're not well, Jane. Do you understand what I'm saying?
3: I know.
4: You sure you understand?
3: I know.
4: I'm your friend. You and I have been friends for a long time and...
3: I know.
4: Jane, let me have that bottle like a good girl.
3: There's one thing you can do for me.
4: Jane, the bottle. Let me have it. Jane, don't open it.
3: Look at me. Take a good long look at my face.
4: Jane... Jane.
3: Because I want it to be the last thing
8: you'll... I'll take that, Jane.
3: Hmm?
8: Thank you. Now give me the cap. Give it to me, Jane. There we are.
3: Doctor?
8: Yes, it's all right, Jane. I'm here.
3: nobody loves me.
6: Shh. That's all right, Jane.
3: Nobody in the whole world.
6: Shh. Are you all right?
4: I think so.
6: I'm sorry about this. It's the second time in 6 years she slipped away.
4: Mind if I sit down?
6: I expect you're going into shock. Do you feel cold?
4: She wanted to sell me a story.
6: Yes, I know. She writes it down over and over again. Paints it when we give her paints. Why did she come to you? Any idea?
4: Yes, I knew her in the old days.
6: Oh? Are you a writer, too?
4: No, I'm head of the story department here. Find stories to make into movies, you know.
6: Oh, well, that must be very interesting work.
4: It has its moments.

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0: Next week on Suspense, our star will be Mr. Jack Carson in Death Pitch. And on April 5th, you will hear in his first appearance on this program, and only dramatic appearance of the season, America's favorite comedian, Mr. Jack Benny. Following Mr. Benny, you will hear such famous stars as Lucille Ball and Desi Arnaz and James Stewart, all on Suspense.
2: Suspense is produced and directed by Elliot Lewis, with music composed by Lucian Morawek and conducted by Lud Bluskin. Three Lethal Words was adapted for Suspense by Walter Newman from a story by Charles Behan. Portions of this program were transcribed. In tonight's play, High Averback was heard as Chris and Joseph Kearns as Philip. Others in the cast were Ted DeCorsia, Lillian Bayef, Don Diamond, B. Benaderet, and Sylvia Sims. Joan Crawford will soon be seen in the Warner Brothers production, Goodbye, My Fancy.
0: And remember, next week on Suspense, Mr. Jack Carson, as a man who talked to death all those who stood in the way of what he wanted. A story we call Death Pitch.
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0: And now, a tale well calculated to keep you in suspense. 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
1: Well, there it is.
2: Oh.
1: Your new home, Mrs. Cooper. Furnished by Louis the First. That's when he comes around for the rent.
2: Oh, Tony. Oh, Tony, it's charming.
1: I'll bet you say that to all your new husbands.
2: No, I mean it, Tony. It's so casual. Bohemian.
1: Yes, it could use a cleaning.
2: Oh, silly, I didn't mean that.
1: Well, anyway, you'll find it all very compact. Living room, bedroom, kitchen.
2: It's exactly as I imagined it would be. Easel, paints and brushes. Large window. Oh, Tony, I still can't believe it's true. Just think, if I hadn't gone to that exhibit 3 weeks ago, and if it hadn't rained that afternoon, we would never have met.
1: Probably not.
2: 3 weeks? Is it possible I've known you only 3 weeks, darling? Does it seem possible that 3 weeks ago we were total strangers?
1: Well, it's this new atomic age, my dear, jet propulsion. In 3 weeks, you can go around the world twice, make $1 million.
2: That's what I tried to tell the family, but... Oh, you know how families are, especially if they happen to have been born and bred in New England.
1: Julia, they hate me, don't they?
2: Oh.
1: They think you've made a terrible mistake.
2: Of course they don't. Well, they only said we should have waited, that I should have found out more about you, but, oh, Tony, they'll come around.
1: Really? When?
2: In time. I promise, Tony. They're really very nice underneath.
1: Yes, you're in the mood for excavating.
2: That's not fair. They have a point of view as well, Tony.
1: Oh, now, I'm sorry, darling. I didn't mean that. Please believe me. I realize what a shock it must have been when you told them you were marrying a struggling artist without a family tree. They probably think I'm a long-haired anarchist with a bomb in one hand and dagger in the other.
2: Oh.
1: Ready to take advantage of their unspoiled, unsophisticated project.
2: That's not a bit funny.
1: Well, then I'm sorry again. Cigarette?
2: Thanks. Tony, why did you marry me?
1: Well, I told you, Julia, I needed a model who wouldn't charge by the hour.
2: I know I've asked you this question before, but I'd still like to be sure. I'm going to be frank, Tony, with both you and myself. I know you didn't marry me for my accomplishments. I'm just an ordinary girl with a mediocre mind.
1: Oh, now, Julia, please.
2: Well, it's true, Tony. I know, too, that you didn't marry me for my beauty. I'm fully aware of the fact that I'm quite plain. Some have even said homely.
1: Oh, now, Julia, stop that.
2: But you're handsome, suave, you're sure of yourself. We just don't match up. Why did you do it, Tony? Tell me.
1: Well, if you must know, my dear, I married you for your money. That annuity that you told me you had. If anything should ever happen to you, I'd be secure for life.
2: Oh.
1: Oh, now, darling, don't tell me you took that seriously.
2: Of course not, darling. I'd like to see the rest of the apartment.
1: No, that's all there is, remember, except for the view, of course. You can look over the entire city. Come here, I'll show it to you.
2: No, I'm afraid of high, Tony, please.
1: Well, you'll have to get used to it. Unless you want to keep the shades drawn all day. Come on, now, just take a peek. I'll hold on to you.
2: No, Tony, I'm afraid.
1: Now, don't be silly. That's nothing but a state of mind. Now, Julia, you'll have to get rid of this morbid fear. And the best way to get rid of it is to take the plunge. Come on, Julia. Just one more step. Just one more.
2: Tony! Tony! Oh! Oh! Oh! Tony!
1: Darling, you must be careful. You tripped over the rug.
2: Yes. It was clumsy of me, wasn't it? I'm ready, Tony.
1: That's good.
2: Tony, I'm leaving.
1: Oh? Well, have a nice time, Julia.
2: You sure you won't change your mind?
1: About what?
2: I'd like you to come with me.
1: No, thanks.
2: But they'll think it's funny, my going up alone.
1: Julia, you know very well they won't think anything of the kind. They don't want to see me any more than I want to see them. Besides, I hate Connecticut weekends, especially with your family.
2: But they're my parents, Tony. I mean, I haven't seen them in over 2 months.
1: Mm.
2: Oh, Tony, what will you do while I'm gone?
1: Well, I don't know. Work, maybe, or sit in the park, or get drunk.
2: Oh.
1: I'll give you a full report, providing you do the same.
2: Tony, I wish you wouldn't carry on like that. I wish you wouldn't make everything so unpleasant.
1: No, I didn't realize that you were so unhappy.
2: What's happened to us, Tony? Ever since that first day, we've been bickering over the most trivial things.
1: I'm glad you consider them trivial.
2: But they are. I don't even remember what most of them were. If you really loved me...
1: You don't believe that either.
2: I don't know what to believe. You are so moody, so unpredictable.
1: Julia, I cannot change myself any more than you can change yourself. That's the way I am. That's the way you'll have to take me.
2: I know, and I want to, except that... There's something that I can't get out of my mind. Something you said that first day. No, never mind. Forget it. We'll talk about it some other time.
1: No, why not now? Why not get it settled and done with?
2: No, I'm late.
1: Julia, but... you have over an hour. Now, what were you about to tell me?
2: Nothing. Oh, Tony, I must go. I'll have to find a taxi.
1: Julia, you are evading the issue.
2: No, Tony. You're hurting me. Let me go. I'm sorry you did.

0: gone back. Oh, darling. I could hardly wait for the weekend to be over. I counted the days. Then I counted the hours and then the minutes. The house was full of all kinds of people, but I felt so lonely I thought I'd die. Did you miss me, Tony? Was it terrible for you?
1: Yes. Terrible.
0: I'm glad. I'll never leave you again. I couldn't bear it. What did you do while I was away? Tony, you've been drinking.
1: Now, what if I have? Any objections? Do you disapprove?
0: No, I... Well, I better put my things away and start preparing...
1: Well, just a minute. You haven't told me. What did you do, Julia?
0: Oh, I sat mostly. Talked.
1: Oh, really? About me?
0: Yes.
1: Then what happened? Did they try to make you leave me?
0: Of course.
2: Julia, I want the truth. What did you tell them? That I hadn't sold anything in over a year and that you were supporting me?
0: No.
2: That I drank too much? Found all kinds of excuses for not getting to work?
0: Tony, I didn't. You know I didn't.
1: Who was there beside your parents? Where did you go? Boom.
0: What?
1: I want all the details, Julia. I want a full report.
0: Tony, stop that. You're spoiling everything.
2: Am I? Still being childish, I suppose?
0: No. Now you're being despicable.
2: Oh, that's a very self-righteous, very virtuous attitude. A perfect cover-up for present and future extramarital...
0: Tony, if you say another word, I'll...
2: Oh, it hurts, doesn't it? Julia, dear. The truth always hurts.
0: What?
1: Now, come on, darling. I'm interested. I'd like to know how they make love in Connecticut.
0: What?
1: I'd like to find out if it's more romantic than in a New York studio.
0: Tony, why are you doing this to me?
1: Don't you know why? Or is it that you think I'm a stupid, unseeing cuckold, a long-haired, impractical bohemian who is unaware of anything going on around him?
0: What?
1: Perhaps you believe that you can buy me with your annuity. That I'll only be too happy to look the other way so long as you pay me regularly.
0: You are a louse, Tony. You'd go to any length.
2: Yes, to any length. Even to opening one of your letters.
0: What?
1: Came for you last Friday. Maybe it was Saturday.
0: What?
1: It's from Jim Copeland. Shall I read it to you?
0: No.
1: Well, why not? It's so beautiful, so touching, so full of sense.
0: How dare you open my mail? How dare you?
1: Well, I had a lot of time on my hands, Julia. Time and devouring curiosity. Now, it's a perfect combination, I'm sure you'll admit. For 24 hours, it lay on that table, propped against the lamp, flirting with me, imploring me to look inside. And as you see, the results were gratifying.
0: You are a fool. Jim Copeland is an old friend. He's nothing more than a friend. He means nothing to me.
1: Oh, but you mean so much to him, darling, so much that he dropped everything, some very pressing business, just to be able to spend the weekend with you in Connecticut. Isn't that right?
0: Mother told him I was coming up. I had nothing to do with it.
1: Did Mother also tell him to address you as darling, Julia? Did she tell him to write that he's still very fond of you, and if you should ever change your mind, he'll be there waiting?
0: Oh, Tom.
2: Was it your mother who met him for cocktails last week, or was it you? Well, answer me.
0: Tony, you're twisting everything.
1: Oh, I am twisting.
0: Yes.
1: Well, look at it. Because it's right here in black and white in his own meticulous handwriting.
0: No, Tony, it doesn't mean anything.
1: Doesn't it?
0: No.
1: I want the truth, Julia. I am sick of your evasions.
0: And I am sick of you. I'm sick of everything. I won't put up with it. I won't have you spying on me. I won't.
1: Julia, where are you going?
0: Leave me alone.
1: Now, Julia, listen to me. Now, I admit that I jumped to conclusions. That's why I've been acting strange. But there's a reason for it. Now, please, believe me. I can't seem to get to work. I've been accepting your money.
0: Oh.
1: I keep thinking about that constantly.
0: But you shouldn't. Tony, I don't mind.
1: I know. You're sweet and you're generous, but I would like to do something for you for a change. I'd like to take you out of here, give you the things you want, buy them with my own money.
0: Tony, I don't care about that. It doesn't matter.
1: No, but it does to me. But it'll be different from now on. Please believe me, Julia. I'll get to work. I'll start on your portrait tomorrow.
0: Oh, Toby, if you only would.
1: I promise, Julia, tomorrow without fail. Now, you just sit down and let me get you something. You must be starved. I know I am.
0: I'll fix lunch, Toby.
1: No, no, no. You sit right here and relax.
0: All right, Tony, if you insist, but I... What's wrong with this chair, Tony? One of the springs must... Oh, it's a book.
1: Give that to me, Julian.
0: What is it?
1: Well, it's just something that I've been reading. It's not important. Give it to me.
0: Wait a minute, Tony. This is a book on poison.
1: Yes, yes. I picked it up in a secondhand bookstore to pass the time. Now, Julia, you put it away and relax. Because everything is going to be all right from now on.
0: I must find out. I must call the pharmacy. Prescription number is on the bottle. Oh, why don't they answer? Why don't they... Hello? May I speak to the man in charge of prescriptions, please? Yes, well, I'd like to find out about a prescription you filled for me yesterday. My husband picked it up. Junior Cooper. Oh, the number... Yes, it's 8472. Yeah, Dr. Bierman. Yes, well, I'd like to find out what the ingredients are. It's supposed to be a sedative, but I feel very weak. And I... Oh, well, 6 pills since last night. Yes, would you please? And hurry. Oh, Tony will be back soon. He'll walk in any minute. Oh, I wish he'd hurry. I wish that man would hurry. I can't stand. Hello? Are you sure? No, no, are you sure? It isn't. It isn't poison. All right. Thank you very much. Yes, I will. I will. Goodbye. He's lying to me. They all are. No, I know what happened. He switched prescriptions. That's it. He went to another pharmacy and substituted one bottle for another. I must find out. But I have to get help. Hello? Will you connect me with operator 32, please? Yes, yes, long distance. Maybe I'll call the police. Maybe. Hello, is this operator 32? Will you please try that number again in New Haven? You were supposed to let me know. Julia Cooper. Hello? Jim. Yes, this is Julia. Oh, Jim, I'm so glad I found you in. Yes, I got it. Though I can't talk to you about it now. I don't know. Jim, please. I'd rather not discuss it. Jim, I must hang up. I hear him. Tony, yes, I will. Maybe next week. Goodbye. Tony? Tony, is that you? Tony? I could have sworn I heard that door. Tony? Tony!
1: What's the matter, Julian?
0: You've been standing there all the time.
1: No. No, I just came in. I thought you were asleep. I didn't want to wake you.
0: Don't lie to me. You've been standing there all the time, listening to me, listening to every word. You've been spying on me, snooping.
1: Oh, now, Julia, please believe me. I told you I just came in.
0: No.
1: Now, please, darling, you'll make yourself sick again. Remember what the doctor said. You mustn't excite yourself.
0: No.
1: Now, please lie back,
0: no.
1: And I'll get you
0: some... Don't come near me. Leave me alone. I hate you. I hate everything about you. Your constant whining about not having any money of your own. Your tirades about being dependent on me. If you were any kind of a man, You would stop whining and do something about it, but you're not. You never will be.
1: Oh, Julia.
0: Don't look so hurt, so noble. I hate that about you, too, your hypocrisy. You don't love me. You never did. All you wanted was my money.
1: Oh, Julia, now you must stop that. You're overwrought. You're working yourself into a breakdown.
0: Oh, am I? Didn't you plan it this way? Isn't this what you wanted to happen?
1: Oh, no, of course not. You're nervous. You're upset. I never should have let you sit for me today. It tired you out. Now, please lie back and try to get some sleep. Please, Julia, you're very tired.
0: Yes. Oh, yes, I am very tired. I'm so weak.
1: That's right, darling. There.
0: Oh.
1: Now, I'll get you a pill. Here you are, Julia. Take this and you'll feel much better.
0: What?
1: You'll go right to sleep.
0: What?
1: Take the pill, darling.
0: No. No!
1: Julia?
0: What?
1: Julia, what are you doing? Why are you packing?
0: I'm leaving. I'm leaving you for good. I won't stay here another minute, and don't you dare try to stop me.
1: Julia, darling, what's gotten into you? What do you expect to accomplish?
0: Nothing. I just never, never want to see you again. I want to go back among people who are decent and normal. Tony, don't you dare come near me if you try anything. I swear I'll hit you with this lamp.
1: Julia, I want you to tell me why you're doing this. I want you to give me a direct answer.
0: All right, I'll tell you, Tony. You thought I was stupid, that I would never catch on, but I have. You weren't joking that first day. You married me for my money and nothing else, for my annuity. And ever since, you've been trying to kill me.
1: Oh, you're out of your mind.
0: First it was the window. You tried to push me out. And then the poison, but it didn't work. It didn't work in either case, and it won't work anymore.
1: Julia, you're suffering from hallucinations.
0: It's no use, Tony. It won't work any better than your other schemes.
1: What schemes? What schemes, Julia?
0: I know you, Tony. I know you better than you think. You're going to try and call the doctor and tell him that I've been acting irrationally. You're going to declare me insane, aren't you? Lock me up in an institution and then the money will be legally yours.
1: Julia, you are insane. You must be to dream up something so fantastic.
0: Don't pretend to me, Tony. Don't lie. I hate liars. I know your plan. I heard you talk to her.
1: You heard me talk to whom?
0: You thought I was out. Away. Well, I wasn't. If you can spy on me, I can spy on you. I can eavesdrop, too.
1: What are you talking about?
0: I am talking about Gina. That's who I'm talking about. Isn't that her name? Aren't you plotting this whole thing with her? Deny it. I dare you to deny it.
1: I won't even bother. You're completely irrational.
0: It won't work, Tony. Not in a million years. No matter what you do or say, you will never get the money. Never. I have written to my attorney. I wrote him yesterday, cutting you off. So you see, I've outsmarted you after all. You and your Gina.
1: Is this the letter you have in mind, Julia?
0: Tony? Where did you...
1: I found it in your purse.
0: You... You're rotten! You're rotten through and through!
1: Well, I want you to know why I took it, Julia. I suspected you'd try something like this, something you might regret.
0: Me?
1: And I wanted to give you a chance to reconsider.
0: You're horrible! You're a monster! You would stop at nothing to get what you want!
1: Oh, please, believe me, Julia. I'm not trying to get what I want. I'm sorry if you think so. I'm sorry that your mind has become so warped with hate. But you can't see anything clearly anymore. Here, Julia. You can have this letter. You can mail it now if you want to. I won't try to stop you.
0: You...
1: Please believe me, I have no intention of stopping you.
0: You don't...
1: Well, take it.
0: Oh, no. No, this is a trap. You're trying to trick me.
1: Oh, don't be a fool, Julia. Stop dramatizing yourself. Take it and get out.
0: No, no, I won't. I won't. I don't believe you.
1: Very well, then.
0: Oh, no, I was right. I was right all along. You were trying to trick me. But you can't prevent me from going through with it, Tony. You'll never prevent me again. Never, never, never!
1: Julia, where did you get that gun? Why, Julia? Why did you do it?
0: Because you were trying to kill me. You were going to put me away. You tried to poison me so you and your girlfriend...
1: No, Julia. The poison you speak of was of your making. Please believe me, you never really liked yourself, so you couldn't believe that anybody could possibly love you.
0: No, that's not true.
1: Give me the gun, Julia. I'll say it was an accident.
0: No, no, stay away from me.
1: Give it to me. Give it to me, Julia.
0: No, no. Don't come any closer or I'll shoot again.

Hello. Yes, Gina, it's all over. 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No, please believe me, Gina, it's true. 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I'm free. Free as a bird. Only one hitch in the plan, darling. 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
15: 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Tonight, Autolite brings you The Lady in the Red Hat, a suspense play starring Mr. Van Heflin.
16: Well, the way the woman was killed last night proves he's right. What's the point of suppressing the articles? Is there any doubt in your mind that this new murder was committed by the Avenger?
17: No, mine either.
16: So why?
17: All right. Okay, Chief. Oh, hello, Mitch.
18: Who's that, Chief Naylor?
17: Yeah, they want us to stop those articles you're writing.
18: Oh? What's the matter?
17: Well, it's not so much the Avenger as the way you keep harping on those theories you've got about him.
18: Well, I think I'm right.
17: But you've got every woman in the city scared to death. That's why I want you to lay off.
18: Five women have been murdered in 3 months, and they are all wearing red in their clothes. I say that means something, and they want me to lay off.
17: Look, this isn't me. We hired you to do a feature column in the Sunday supplement because you've got a big following. Psychology of murder. It's a great idea, but... Excuse me.
18: Yeah?
17: Yeah?
19: Mr. Banning, is Mr. Mitchell in there?
17: Yeah?
19: Will you tell him his housekeeper's on the phone?
17: All right.
19: That's urgent.
17: All right, switch the call in here.
19: Yes.
17: Use this phone, Mitch.
18: Thanks. Hello. Yes, Mrs. White. Oh? Thank you. No, don't worry. That's all right. Yes, I won't be home until after midnight then. Goodbye.
17: Anything wrong?
18: I don't know. I'll find out, though. An anonymous note slipped under my door. Somebody wants me to meet the Avenger at midnight.
15: In just a moment, Mr. Van Heflin in the first act of The Lady in the Red Hat.
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0: Autolite.
1: And now, with the lady in the red hat and the performance of Mr. Van Heflin, Autolite hopes once again to keep you in suspense.

0: Good evening.
1: Oh, hi, Mitch. Well, I thought you were going to wait downstairs.
0: Yeah, I was, but Banning wanted to see me. Naylor called in the police department, wanted me to stop my articles.
1: Oh, why?
0: Well, I'll tell you while we're eating.
1: Did they say anything about my stuff?
0: No, yours is straight reporting. It's theorizing they object to. Maybe I'm getting too close.
1: Have you written anything on last night's murder? I'd like to read it.
0: I won't be writing it now, but if I did, I know what I'd say.
1: Have you got something new, Mitch?
0: Something new? Maybe. I don't know yet. Meet the Avenger at 12 o'clock. And the Avenger could be anyone. Was she the one, this tall girl with long legs, smart, self-possessed career woman with fresh-faced innocence? We waited for the elevator. I watched. And she was there with me, a smile on her lips. We went to a place for dinner.
1: You know, Mitch, I love this place. My favorite hangout after work.
0: That's why I brought you here. I was beginning to wonder why you've been so quiet. The subdued lights and warmth, is that it?
1: In a way.
0: Oh? Something else, too?
1: Mitch, what do you think about the Avenger?
0: Oh, I think he's fantastic. Well, look, consider the name he... Well, or she has given himself. The Avenger. He probably wants to purge the world because of its sins.
1: What about that nonsense about the color red?
0: Well, that means something. Perhaps a sinful color. The obsession of red is a symbol, is a tie-up.
1: That makes me a marked woman, doesn't it?
0: You mean your scarf?
1: Mm-hmm. You gave it to me, remember?
0: That's right. I might be the man.
1: Yes. But why couldn't the Avenger be a woman?
0: She could.
1: What about Kate last night? The old woman, why kill her? She wasn't pretty. She was just old.
0: Rather obvious. She worked at the Follies.
1: But she was only a scrub woman.
0: But she worked there. Sinful. There you are. She carried a red purse, too.
1: Listen, I want to tell you something. Something big. Even the editor doesn't know it.
0: A story?
1: The story. Oh, can I have another drink?
0: Oh, I'm sorry. Mario.
1: I got an anonymous note this morning.
0: Note? That's a...
2: Yes, Mr. Mitchell?
0: You got the same?
1: Yes, please.
2: And you, Mr. Mitchell?
0: No, nothing, thanks.
2: Yes, sir.
0: By the way, when Lieutenant Dow comes in, will you show him over here to this table, please?
2: Yes, sir.
1: Bill Dow? He's on the Avenger case. Mitch, are you holding out on me?
0: You were speaking of a note, anonymous. Did it say anything about the Avenger?
1: Yes, it did. If I wanted important information about the Avenger, I was to go at midnight to the community chapel on 7th. It's such a lonely old building.
0: Have you got that note with you?
1: Well, no, I left it at home.
0: Oh? Did it tell you to sit in the first pew and wait?
1: You got one, too.
0: This afternoon, under my door at home, the housekeeper called.
1: The same thing.
0: Queer, isn't it?
1: I wonder...
0: What?
1: Oh, this isn't an ordinary tip, Mitch. Don't you see? I've been working on the story for the Standard. You've been doing your series in the magazine section, Psychology of Murder. Now, supposing...
0: The Avenger sent those notes?
1: Well?
0: Bill Dow called me earlier. He wanted to see me.
1: Oh?
0: I said that I was taking you out for dinner. I told him to meet us here.
1: Why?
0: The lieutenant claims that he received a note, like ours, too. Was she the one? Or was Dow? Millions of people in a city and the person next to you a killer. You couldn't believe it was someone you knew. Never anyone you knew, but maybe it was. Was that then the ultimate stimulation? Had it come to that? To kill a stranger was not enough.

0: I'll seek out the danger, the extreme risk. Because here was emotion, emotion of friendship. This was different. And who would it be? The girl on the newspaper? Or the policeman?
1: Are you being stubborn because you're a policeman or because you're just pig-headed, Lieutenant?
2: Jeannie, you're a reporter. Too much imagination. I still think it's a crackpot gag.
1: Then why did you come?
2: Because Mitch and I have been working on this together. Because we're all friends. I'm not taking any chances. There have been 5 murders already.
3: She makes sense, though, Bill. 3 of us, all vitally interested in the case. It'd be very flattering to him if we turned up at that chapel at midnight.
1: Well, I'll be there, I can tell you that.
2: I don't like it. He might be after one of us. Maybe you, Jeannie. Maybe he doesn't like some of the stuff you've been writing.
3: Maybe me.
2: Maybe. Or me. I'm the cop who's chasing him.
1: Yeah, I don't imagine he's particularly fond of you, Bill.
3: Why not surround the chapel?
2: No. Mind you, I still think it's a crank note. But if it isn't, this baby's too smart. If he sees anything wrong, he'll get away.
1: I think Billy wants all the credit for a dramatic capture.
2: I'd have to share it with Mitch anyway.
1: And me.
2: You're going home.
1: That's what you think. I'm on that list. I want to be there when something happens.
3: We had dinner in that little bar. Somehow, none of us wanted to leave. Outside was the night, cold. Through the window and on the pavement, we could see a cover of snow. Snow, silent and clean. I thought of a knife, flashing, and then the snow, soft, absorbent, no longer white, turning red until it spread over the entire city. The neon sign outside flashed red. Red. Red. And at our table, it was warm and candlelit. Then we were outside and the snow was falling. You know where the chapel is, Bill?
2: Yeah, it's the one on 7th around the corner from the library.
3: It's funny, I must have passed that 100 times. I never noticed it.
1: Well, most people think it's vacant. It's not. In fact, it's open all night.
2: Well, how do you know, Jeannie?
1: Well, I don't know. I guess I heard about it.
2: Okay. We'll walk.
1: I always used to like the snow. I looked forward to it. I don't like it tonight.
2: I've never liked it. There's something smothering about this stuff. I was in a blizzard once.
3: What happened?
2: I was lost in the woods up north, nearly froze to death. Snow kept coming down, got my mouth, my nose, my eyes. And after a while, things didn't look quite anymore. They were blurred and red.
3: Which frightens you more, fear of being lost or fear of dying?
2: Well, I don't know. Why?
3: Just wondered.
1: Has anybody got the time?
3: Yeah, it's 11 o'clock. We stood outside the community chapel. It was on a side street. I remember the lamppost with its light, so much brighter than usual. Everything was white, but not beautiful. There was a murderer here. In all of this great city, the murderer stood looking up at a church spire. And who knew it? We went up the broad steps, slowly.
1: Funny.
3: What is?
1: If one of us were killed here,

0: I'm going to have a look around. Check any side doors.
1: All right.
0: You stay here, huh?
1: Yeah.
2: The music's nice. There's the organist up there. See him? Why are you looking at me like that?
1: Was I?
2: Yes. Why?
1: Perhaps I was thinking how strange it would be if one of us were the Avenger.

0: Light is bringing you Mr. Van Heflin with Joan Banks and Joseph Kearns in The Lady in the Red Hat. 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
1: Say, Harlow, did you have a good football coach?
2: The most marvelous mentor going, Hap. 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
1: What a man.
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0: And now, Autolite brings back to our Hollywood soundstage Mr. Van Heflin in Elliot Lewis's production of The Lady in the Red Hat, a tale well calculated to keep you in suspense.

0: We stood there in the chapel looking at each other. Now it had started. It had been said aloud. What if one of us were a killer? Not the ever-present shabby man seen by witnesses loitering on a lonely street, but one of us. If not Jean Grey, would she think it me? Or Bill Dow, the policeman? It was an odd game, a game of fear. Who'll kill Cock Robin? The Avenger. And who'll be Cock Robin?
1: One of us, the Avenger? Oh, Mitch.
0: It has to be someone.
1: Well, I believe you're serious.
0: I am. We've all been on this case since the first death. Perhaps one of us enjoys the publicity, the thrill of killing.
1: I don't like this place.
2: Better go home. Jitters, Jeannie?
0: What did you find, Bill?
2: One side exit, that's all. We can see it from the front pew.
1: What's the time?
2: About 11:15.
1: Oh, I'm cold. I wonder if we could get some coffee.
2: I'll get it. You two stay here. How do you like yours?
1: Oh, black, please.
0: The same, Bill.
2: Right. Take it easy, Jeannie. It's not 12 yet.
0: You want to sit down?
1: Up in the front? No, not yet.
0: All right. Here.
1: Mitch, you aren't serious, were you?
0: Yes. You read my articles. I've theorized about the Avenger. The analysis could fit any one of us.
1: Me?
0: Why not? You're fairly strong. You could have done it.
1: But the victims have all been women. Why should I kill a woman?
0: You like excitement, danger. Your favorite color is red. Your scarf, for instance.
1: Don't.
0: You afraid to be touched?
1: Well, no.
0: You like men, but you don't like them to touch you. You like me,
1: that
0: but...
1: doesn't mean...
0: I'm right, aren't I? Now, think of the 5 dead women, all of them in some way concerned with what the Avenger considers sinful. It could be you.
1: Or you. Or Bill.
0: Dow. I've thought about him. There's a lot of reason to kill. Did you know that he had a wife once who ran away with another man?
1: No.
0: Perhaps he doesn't like women very much now. And it wouldn't be difficult for him to kill and get away with it. Easier than for most people because he's a policeman.
1: And you?
0: Perhaps I'm in love with a girl that I can never have. Because of that, I hate all women.
1: Funny, I never thought of you as in love.
0: Why not?
1: Because you're so... so... I don't know.
0: No. You don't know. We sat alone with the music. It was everywhere in the chapel, solemn, accusing. The thoughts had been spoken. Fear was creating suspicion. And the girl with the red scarf tied about her head, sitting with folded hands beside me, looked in front of her, and her eyes were on the front pew.
2: Sorry I was so long. Anything happen?
0: No.
2: Oh, Jeannie?
1: Oh, thanks. Seems wrong drinking coffee in a chapel.
0: Sinful, Jean?
1: Oh, stop it. That's not what I meant.
2: Mitch?
0: Thanks.
1: What's the time, Bill?
2: 11:30.
1: Is that all?
2: Oh, I see our friend at the organ's still there.
0: Yeah. Funny hour to practice.
2: Mitch?
0: Hmm?
2: I heard what you said to Jeannie before. I mean, about one of us being the Avenger. Were you kidding?
0: No.
2: It's crazy.
0: Why? It's got to be somebody. Why not one of us?
1: Oh, he's got brilliant reasons. Ask him. We all fit.
2: Not a joke anymore, Mitch.
0: I know. The trouble with you, Bill, is that you think you have to look for some poor devil frothing at the mouth with his hands covered with blood. Must a murder always look like a comic book conception of a murder?
2: Cut it out. You're not funny.
0: I'm not trying to be. I think it more than probable that one of us could be the Avenger. We're normal, moderately attractive people, but one of us thinks differently. Which one?
2: You're a nut.
0: Maybe. We drank our coffee. There was an animal awareness now, each of us watching the other, cautious, wondering, We spoke of Christmas, sailing, next year's Dodgers. We spoke of everything but the Avenger. And of 12 o'clock.
2: Hey. What? When did the organist leave?
1: I don't know.
2: The lights. There's only one up there. He must have turned the others out. It'd be hard to see anybody coming in from the front pew.
0: Well?
2: Well, I'm going to take a look. See if he's still around.
1: No.
0: You're not afraid to be alone with me, are you?
1: Don't be an idiot.
2: If anyone comes in, stay in the shadows.
0: It's nearly 12.
2: Might as well get in your places. I'll be right back.
0: I guess we'd better.
1: The front pew?
0: Yes, those were the instructions.
1: Quiet without the music.
0: Too quiet. It was nice.
1: There were so many shadows.
0: Shadows in a chapel? Well, that shouldn't be frightening.
1: Will Bill be able to see us when he comes back?
0: I think so.
1: Do you think it's him?
0: Do you?
1: What's the time?
0: It's about 3 minutes to.
1: I hope he finds the lights.
0: I don't mind it. Strange.
1: What?
0: When I was very young, I was in a place like this. Very much like this.
1: Oh?
0: I was taken every week, and every week there was a woman who sat across the aisle. She was beautiful. I was in love with her. Nobody ever talked to her. My mother hated her, but not my father. Do you know what I found out?
1: No.
0: It was after my father left us. He had been in love with that woman all that time. They ran away together.
1: Oh, it's terrible.
0: Yeah, I thought so at the time. What tiny things one remembers. She always wore a red hat. She was beautiful. But she must have been very wicked.
1: A red hat?
0: Where I live, they used to say that it was the shock of his leaving that killed my mother. Poor Jeannie. Give me your hand, Jeannie.
1: No, no.
0: You're cold.
1: Don't. Please don't.
0: You're like her. You look like her. You even wear red. Because that's your favorite color.
1: Mitch.
0: I'm in love with you. And it's so wrong. I've been in love with you ever since I met you. But it's wrong. You're bad. You're like her. Don't scream. Don't.
1: Mitch, it's all right. I understand.
0: I'm sorry that music stopped. We've got to have music. There was always the organ playing at home. Come along, Jeannie.
1: Where are we going?
0: Upstairs to the organ loft. Now, don't scream, please. Don't say anything. Don't.
1: I won't. I won't, Mitch. You're not well. I'm glad you've told me. I love you, too. You must believe me. I love you. Mitch, please.
0: She was a clever devil, trying to win me over with talk of love. I wasn't going to take any chances with her. We went up the narrow steps to where the organ was. I closed the door behind us. I didn't need my knife. I could smash her with my hand. Smash her. Pound the evil flat. Stamp it out on the floor. The other five were bad. They'd sinned, but she was like that woman at home, the woman in the red hat. I knew what had to be done with her. I'd known that from the day that I'd met her. Tall, with long legs, fresh face, masking wickedness.
2: Mitch, Jeannie, where are you?
1: Please.
0: Stay down there, Bill. Don't come up. I've got her. You stay there. I found her out. I've known all the time. She's got to die. You know that, Bill.
2: I'm coming up, Mitch. It's okay. We'll take her in together.
0: That's why I sent those notes, Bill. I had to trap her. You understand?
2: Sure.
0: I'm right, aren't I?
2: You're dead right, Mitch. Open the door. We'll take her in together.
0: No, stay out there, Bill. I don't need your help. I can do it.
1: Mitch, you're sick. But it's all right. I'll make you better because I love you.
0: You turn this thing on.
3: Must be a switch. No, no, don't go near that door, Jeannie.
4: Mitch, open the door.
3: Here's one.
4: Mitch, open it.
3: A minute. Don't worry, she won't hurt me. Not anymore.
1: Mitch, please. Whatever I've done to you, I'm sorry.
0: You're the woman. You're always the woman in red, but not anymore. I'll be all right now. Clay, there has to be music. There was music at home, at my mother's funeral. Clay.
1: I can't.
0: Play it.
1: I don't know how to.
3: Play! Louder. Louder, louder! Louder!
2: Mitch, drop that knife. Drop it.
4: Bill. Bill. Turn it off. Turn it off. The music, stop it. Stop it. It's killing me. It's killing me.

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0: 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And in weeks to come, you will hear such famous stars as Alan Ladd, Dennis Day, and Cornell Wilde, all appearing in tales well calculated to keep you in suspense.
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1: There's no business like show business. So it's no wonder show business is full of superstitions. Never whistle in the dressing room. Never give the curtain line of a play until dress rehearsal. Don't send your laundry out if Monday night business is bad. And of course, the sentimental daddy of them all, the show must go on. History has yet to record a trooper trepidatious enough to ask why. But our story concerns itself with a show that did not go on, and the theatrical superstition which states, never follow a banjo act with a banjo act. Listen, listen then, as one of the greatest show people of them all, Miss Margaret Whiting, stars in Never Follow a Banjo Act, which begins in exactly 1 minute.
2: Memo on medals. Interesting information about our military awards and decorations. In the past, a person receiving a medal for valor was also awarded additional pay. Not so today. Winners of the Medal of Honor, however, are entitled to receive a special pension of $100 a month when they reach the age of 50. And all enlisted personnel who have won the Medal of Honor, the Distinguished Service Cross, or the Navy Cross are authorized by law to have their retirement pay increased 10%. Although the custom of awarding medals is as old as recorded time, the United States has issued comparatively few, and these rather late in our history. Our present system dates back to the Civil War, almost 100 years after we had emerged as a nation. The Bronze Star, one of our newest medals, was authorized in 1944 for anyone in the United States Armed Services who distinguishes himself by heroic or meritorious achievement, not involving an aerial flight, in military operations against an armed enemy. America's citizen soldiers have brought glory to themselves and their country down through the years, defending our free way of life.
0: And now, Never Follow a Banjo Act, starring Miss Margaret Whiting, a tale well calculated to keep you in.

0: Not that great, huh? How's about that, ladies and gentlemen? Rosie Jones, take another bow, Rosie. Yes, sir. There you are, ladies and gentlemen, the one and only, the immortal Rosie Jones, pride of 52nd Street out in the Club Nightshade.
1: Sing melancholy, baby.
0: And folks, now Club Nightshade invites you to dance to the rhythm of Chico and his Mambo Rascal.
2: La da da da da da da da da dee. Sing melancholy baby the jerk. Yeah, who is it?
3: Rosie, you decent?
2: Enough.
4: Rosie, this here is Mr. Cramp.
5: Hello, Rosie.
2: Yeah? And I'm Patrice Munsell.
4: No, no kidding, Rosie. This is Mr. Cramp. The Mr. Cramp.
2: Sorry, Mr. Cramp, but every crumb that comes back here hoping to score claims that he's a big agent like you.
5: Yeah, I understand, Rosie.
2: Have a chair. Throw that junk on the floor. It's only last year's mink.
5: Thank you. You know, I've been an admirer of yours for many years, Rosie. Many, many years.
2: Benny, if this is a rib, so help me, I'll kill you.
4: Listen to Mr. Cram, doll.
5: Now, as you know, I'm representing Terry Dane. Now, you know who he is. You know what I got, right? Right?
2: Right, right, right. The hottest thing since Frankie tied his first bow tie.
5: That's it. We had new ones and new ones. They come, they go. But this Terry Dane, he's $1 million a year gross with tousled hair. He's a face you like to put in your lap and hug and kiss. And a voice, the answer to a maiden's prayer, no?
2: Personally, I go for men.
5: Yeah, she goes for men. He's a great little kidder, I bet he.
4: Yeah, yeah.
2: Well, what's the pitch?
5: All right, you ask what's the pitch, Rosie, I'm going to tell you. We're opening Terry at the new Casa Cactus in Vegas 2 weeks from Saturday. He's getting 25 G's a week.
2: I read it in Variety. Big deal.
5: Now, we need somebody to work with him, Rosie. Somebody who's got the experience, the talent, and a voice you could lay bricks on. Somebody who can really go along with him.
2: It is a rib.
5: May my mother be struck dead, I should say one word that isn't the truth, sincere, and from the heart.
2: Go on.
5: All right. Benny is paying you $275, Rosie, right? I want to buy your contract from him. I'll give you an even grand, expenses plus transportation. You like?
2: To work with Terry Dane.
5: 4 weeks, guaranteed. Maybe even a bonus, who knows?
2: Benny.
4: I seen the contract, Rosie.
2: And,
5: I give you 10 seconds, give me a firm answer. Say yes, we'll finalize it here and now.
2: You don't mind if I seem a bit in the dark?
5: 9 seconds, Rosie.
2: What happened to that big My Darling Died campaign your office was spreading when you had your boy singing I'll Never Smile Again over the cute little girl singer who was killed in that accident?
5: What, Constance Green? The boy got over it.
2: So why don't you get him another young thing like she was?
5: Never follow a banjo act with a banjo act, Rosie. You know, old show business motto.
2: Gee, she was cute. That accident. What was it? He fell through a shower door or something, bled to death?
5: You got 5 seconds.
2: 4, 3, 2, and I'll take it.
5: Ah, that's my girl, Rosie. All right, now, while you're signing these, you want to leave us alone for a minute, Benny?
4: Yeah, sure thing, Mr. Cramp.
5: There's the pen. That's it.
2: Standard form. No riders?
5: No riders, Rosie. Just one thing I would like to make clear right from the outset so there's no misunderstandings later.
2: Why, Mr. Cramp?
5: No. I'm serious, dear. About Terry. Keep away from him.
2: Okay.
5: I mean away, dear. He's a moody kid. He's terribly shy.
2: Remember what I said before about liking men?
5: Yeah. That's what I call being mature. And he's just a boy. You got no interest, you'll develop none, right? You'll keep clear, clean, and away, right?
2: Right. Oh, I'll make it look good on stage, Ray, but after hours, I'm going hunting for a man. Terry Dane. Me and Terry Dane.
6: They liked us, Rosie.
2: It was a good arrangement, Terry. Go on. There's the intro for your solo.
6: Who cares about solos? I like duets. I like doing it with you, honey.
2: They like you. They love you. Every last dame in the place, so come on, get out there.
6: Yeah, they love me. It's true. Every last one of them out there. It's just a thing that happens to women when I sing. Only, somehow, it just doesn't seem to happen to you, Rosie. Now, why is that, I wonder?
3: In a moment, we continue with the second act of Suspense.
7: Another visit with Joe and Daphne Forsythe.
8: You're missing me, Warren. I'm staying
9: there. Joe. Joseph.
8: What?
9: Who is she?
8: Who's who?
9: Who were you dreaming about?
8: Was I dreaming?
9: You were talking in your sleep and giggling.
8: How about that?
9: What were you giggling about?
8: I can't remember.
9: Joseph, you mentioned a girl's name.
8: Oh? What name?
9: Spas.
8: Spas?
9: Yes, Spas. Candy Spas. It sounded like a dancer or a striptease or something.
8: Oh.
9: Oh, what?
8: Well, I must have said Candy Spots. Candy Spots is a horse. I bet on him once.
9: You bet on a horse?
8: Yeah, we had a pool. I could have won $3.
9: Well, you should have put the money into savings bonds. They're a much better investment.
8: It was only 50 cents.
9: For 63 cents a day, you can buy a $25 bond a month. And 1 year's worth of bonds will bring $300 when they mature. What's more, they're guaranteed to be winners. The whole United States stands behind them.
8: Uh-huh.
9: So don't waste money betting on horses. Put it in savings bonds.
8: Okay. Can I still dream about horses, though?
9: If you do it quietly. Say, why were you giggling about a horse?
3: And now, starring Miss Margaret Whiting, Act Two of Never Follow a Banjo Act.
0: All right, folks, place your bets. Get your bets down.
2: Here you are. $2 on number 23.
10: Miss Jones, ma'am?
2: Why, hello, Texas.
10: Well, my name ain't Texas, ma'am. It's Earl. Earl White.
2: Earl. That's such a short name for such a long man.
10: Well, I just wanted to tell you how much I liked your singing, Miss Jones.
2: Really? You're not just saying that.
10: Oh, no, ma'am.
2: Well, Earl, you're one in a million.
10: Yes, sir. And,
2: Speak your piece, Earl.
10: Well, I'd sincerely like to buy you a drink, Miss Jones.
2: Well, let's saddle up hard and get with it.

0: see. Sunrise. 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
1: Look at all those mountains, all purpley and gold.
0: A man could look at them mountains for quite a spell without getting the least mite tired.
1: Well, Earl, here's my bungalow, so I guess I'll be saying good night. Or is it good morning?
0: Don't rightly know which you'd say, ma'am. Let's just make it so long till later.
1: You still want to go riding this afternoon?
0: Yes, yes, ma'am.
1: So long, partner.
0: So long, Rosa.
1: Who's there? Who's that in the bedroom? Hey, Dream Boy. What are you doing here? Terry? Oh, come on now, Terry. It's time to go home to your Betty Bye. Gotta look good tonight, Pally. Yes, indeedy. So come on. Hey, you're gonna cut yourself playing with that knife. Now put it away. Terry.
2: You're like Connie.
1: Connie?
2: You're like Connie and that other one. When I was little.
1: Connie? Oh, you mean Constance Green, the girl that used to sing with you. The one who died.
2: Connie was like you.
1: Now, we're not in the least alike. And
2: Connie didn't like me.
1: Get that. Don't snap that so close to me. Now, don't.
2: Connie didn't like me, and you don't like me.
1: Everybody likes you, Terry.
2: You don't.
1: Yes, I do. I do.
2: Why?
1: Because when you sing, well, when you sing, it does something to me, way inside.
2: Does it?
1: Yes, and it makes a lump in my throat, and, well, I just want to swoon.
2: You don't mean it.
1: Yes, I do. I do. I've never heard anything like you, Terry, and your hair. Oh, I love your hair. I just want to tousle it.
2: Do that.
1: Do what?
2: What you said.
1: Huh?
2: Don't you remember?
1: That knife. It's making me nervous.
2: You don't like me, or you do what you said.
1: Well, put the knife away, and I will.
2: All right.
1: Like this?
2: Yes. Do you like to do that?
1: Yes, I love to tousle your hair, Terry.
2: You do. Yes, you do. You do, don't you? I can tell you do.
1: Yes, Terry.
2: I'll bet you'd like to kiss my eyelids now, huh, Connie?
1: Oh, yes. Yes, tousle your hair and kiss your eyelids. Yes.
2: But I won't let you. I gotta get back to my bungalow now.
1: All right, honey, if you insist.
2: When I saw you lying there and all that blood, I knew you finally loved me and it was right. It was right.
1: Yes, Terry. Yes.
2: Well, I'll see you tonight, darling. I know it's mean making you wait.
1: That's all right, Terry. I'll wait.
3: In just a moment, we continue with the third act of Suspense.
4: We have together ample capacity in freedom to defend freedom. This is NATO, the North Atlantic Treaty Organization. Ever heard of the Central Europe Operating Agency? It's an important part of NATO. Headquartered near Versailles, France, the Central Europe Operating Agency is responsible for the operation of pipelines to ensure a supply of fuel for NATO's land and air forces in that area. The United States of America is a part of NATO. You should be aware of and alert to the programs and objectives of the North Atlantic Treaty Organization.
3: And now, starring Miss Margaret Whiting, Act 3 of Never Follow a Banjo Act.
5: Oh, who's that?
1: Me, Ray. Let me in. I've got to see you.
6: What's the problem, Rosie?
1: It's your boy, your tousle-headed million-dollar client.
6: What, Terry?
1: Yeah.
6: All right, what is the rascal up to this morning?
1: Murder.
6: It's very funny. Come on, honey, I'll order up some coffee and we'll sit
1: down. Ray, that boy is a nut. He was in my bungalow just now with a knife this long, suggesting that I should, well, maybe flip every time he opens his mouth.
6: You gotta be kidding.
1: Kidding? He darn near cut my throat. All because he thinks I don't like him enough.
6: Don't like him?
1: Yeah, and you know what you said about the old show business motto, never follow a banjo act with a banjo act?
6: Yeah, yeah.
1: Well, listen, Ray Cram, you've done it. He's got me all mixed up in his mixed-up mind with that kid singer and something about lying in a pool of blood and, well, to that boy, I'm another banjo act.
6: All right, all right, all right. Rosie, what do you think we should do?
1: Call the police.
6: We can't very well do that, though, can we?
1: Well, why not? The kid's sick. He's insane. He could do anything.
6: Aren't you exaggerating just a little?
1: No.
6: Now think, dear. Don't you think it might have been just a little joke, huh?
1: Ray, nobody makes jokes like
6: that. Sure they do. Now, why don't we just forget about this, huh, Rosie?
1: Forget about it?
6: Yeah, forget about it.
1: You know.
6: I know what? That the kid is maybe a little bit loopy?
1: You know. You know about him and that little knife
6: of
1: his.
6: Now don't raise your voice.
1: And maybe you know how that other girl singer died.
6: She fell through a shower door.
1: I read about it. She was cut up pretty bad, wasn't she?
6: All right, now listen, Rosie, and listen to me good. Now, you've been around a long time, dear. You know what can happen sometimes to a Weisenheimer goes popping off when it's not called for.
1: But this is called for. That kid belongs in an asylum or someplace.
6: That kid represents $1 million gross.
1: Of which you get 10%.
6: Of which I get a whole lot less than that. He's divided up half a dozen ways, Rosie. Some of the holders are very influential parties. One of the parties in particular wouldn't like it if anything happened to make the money stop coming in. Now, this party's name is a secret, but you I'm going to tell it to. Because you've been around, Rosie. You can appreciate this.
1: Who's the party?
6: The syndicate.
1: So explain. They're human beings. Sort of. Tell them the truth. Tell them they bought in on something bad, just like
6: no,
1: you.
6: No, you don't understand. I sold them, Terry Dane. Me, Ray Cram.
1: You're in trouble.
6: Not unless you talk. If you do, you're in trouble, too.
1: How do you mean I'm in trouble, too?
6: The syndicate. I'd be forced to tell them who blew the whistle on their golden goose. And then, you know.
1: Oh.
6: So take the realistic view, huh, baby? We'll protect you. We'll keep Terry away from you. You've got nothing to worry about.
1: Nothing to worry about. That's nice to know. Now, look, Ray, couldn't I just slip out of town?
6: No. I saw the boys after the show. They liked you. You stay. That's the word from the boys.
1: I wish I were dead.
6: You do like I say, you won't be. And there's one more thing, dear.
1: Yes, dear.
6: Now, you're singing good on your solo. Don't sing too good on your duet. Huh? Don't take it away from the boy.
1: I won't, Ray. I'll make him look good.
6: Now you're talking like I like to hear you. That's my girl.

0: Thank you. Thank you. And now the moment you've all been waiting for. Ladies and gentlemen, Terry Day.
1: Hello, folks. Hi, baby. Folks, isn't she great?
0: Isn't he great? Terry?
1: Yeah, doll?
0: What are you thinking about, Terry?
1: Oh, things.
0: What kind of things, Terry?
1: Moon, June, spoon, tune.
0: You got a tune?
1: Oh, I got a tune.
0: Good little tune?
1: Happy little tune.
0: I like a happy little tune. Is there a boy in it?
1: No, just a girl.
0: What kind of a girl?
1: A very quiet girl. And she was right, right and dead and red as red can be.
0: What are you going to sing, Terry?
1: She was red. It was all red.
0: Get hold of yourself.
1: Why are they whispering?
0: Sing.
1: Don't they like me?
0: Sing, Terry.
1: I'll make them like me. Make you like me, Connie.
0: And now that we've done our little crazy bit, folks, we're...
1: I'll never smile again.
0: Don't.
1: Until I smile again.
2: Look, Connie's got a knife! Not the Colonel!
1: You can't cross me out! Get out of your parts! Connie, get out of your parts! Get out of your parts!
3: 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Get
4: them
3: down.
4: Concerned if I can figure what makes a feller like that tick, Rosie.
0: I think I'll play the black tonight, partner.
4: He went just plumb loco. Took 6 men to get him into that there special airplane. Nice swan, flying a man to the bughouse.
0: Too many banjo acts. That's all, partner. Too many banjos.
5: 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Supporting Miss Whiting in Never Follow a Banjo Act were Eddie Marr, Lawrence Dobkin, Shep Mencken, and Jack Moyles. 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
14: Suspense. 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
15: Among other characteristics which separate Homo sapiens from the rest of the animal kingdom is the driving dream of the easy buck. We follow it on the racetracks, at Las Vegas, in the bingo games, at church socials. And if these fail us, there's always buried treasure. They say the beaches from the Florida Keys to the New England Capes are loaded with the loot the pirates parked and forgot to claim. All you need is a map and the willingness to work 10 times as hard as you would for an honest buck. Of such a buried treasure is our story concerned. 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
14: And now, The Treasure Chest of Don Jose, starring Raymond Burr. A tale well calculated to keep you in suspense.
16: I didn't have a map. I had a poem. A curious bit of doggerel. On Dogbody's Island, you could fare worse. If dare you willed on Jose's curse. For there, 33 yards, south, southeast of the Rocky Guards, you'll find a pleasantly fulsome measure of Gasparilla's earthly treasure. You should know that I endured a certain local notoriety since I was the great-great-grandson of Don Jose Gasparilla, one of the last and one of the fiercest of the pirates of the Spanish Main. This was of much less interest and concern to me than it was to my friends and acquaintances among the Florida Keys. Neither my father nor his father before him had ever profited by a single doubloon from the legendary treasure of our pirate forebear. But then, they lacked the clue, which I found one day behind the fireplace bricks of my great-grandfather's house. There could be no question about it. That cryptic verse was as good as a treasure map. It would lead me straight to the hidden gold of my ancestor. At first, I must locate Dogbody's Island. 2 days spent among the old charts in the public library in Key West, and I had it. Dogbody's Island was a tiny sand spit near the tip of Cape Cod, more than 1,000 miles north. 2 days later, I was standing on a cold, windy Massachusetts beach, talking to a local real estate agent.
17: No, sir. Ain't heard this called Dogbody Island since I was knee-high to a grasshopper. Where'd you hear it called Dogbody Island?
16: I really don't know. Some friend of mine down in Florida, maybe.
17: Well, it's called Sprague Spit now. Ever since old Captain Sprague bought her up back in, 03. Well, here's a house just above that point of rocks. Just a summer cottage. Too dang uncomfortable this time of year.
16: It looks all right to me.
17: I can find you something heapside better in town. Got a nice little house just back of the gas station.
16: No, I like it out here. I like to be alone.
17: Yeah, you'll be that all right. Ain't a neighbor in more than a mile and a half.
16: That suits me fine.
17: Well, then let's get back into my office in town where it's warm, and I'll oblige you for a month's rent in advance and give you the keys.
16: Oh, by the way, that point of rocks, is that the only one on the island? Spit?
17: Yeah. Pirate's Point, folks call it hereabouts. Fella says the buccaneers used to put in here for water in the old days. Me, I don't put much stock in them stories myself. You sure you want to rent this place?
16: It's just what I'm looking for.
17: Well, it takes all kinds, I always say.
16: Cottage was quiet, secluded, and yet within view of that rocky point, which must be the same one Don Jose's poem called The Rocky Guards. I can tell you I scarcely slept that first night. So great was my eagerness to be up in the morning.

0: see.
1: Yes, yes, it does.
0: I see you got a shovel. Looks like you're going to do some digging.
1: Oh, yes. Clams. I'm going to dig for clams.
0: No clams in the surf.
1: Oh, there aren't?
0: Nope. Find them on the bayside.
1: Oh, then I'll look over there.
0: Don't dig them with a shovel. Got to use a rake.
1: Oh, is that so?
0: Yeah. Too late now, anyway. Tide's coming in. Another low tide to 5 this afternoon.
1: I didn't know. I'm a stranger here.
0: Yeah, I know. I'm a chief of police.
1: Anything wrong?
0: Nope. Town limits come all the way out here, though. All the way to the low tide mark. I thought I'd better come out and warn you.
1: Warn me? About what?
0: You see that patch of sand yonder? Beyond the cranberry bog?
1: Yes.
0: Quicksand. Treacherous.
1: Ah, thank you.
0: Going to stay here long?
1: I don't know. A few weeks. Maybe all winter.
0: You a writing fella?
1: No.
0: Painting fella?
1: No.
0: Just taking vacation?
1: Yes, you might call it that.
0: Well, nice to have this talk with you. Anything you need in the way of police protection, you just let me know.
1: So I waited until an hour after sundown, and then carrying a lantern, I paced off the 33 yards south-southeast of the Rocky Guards and set to digging. Although the evening was chilly, with a brisk breeze blowing in from the sea, I had soon shed my coat and was dripping with perspiration as I attacked the wet, sliding sand with huge bites of my shovel, widening the hole as it grew deeper until my lantern threw long shadows across the opening that had become large enough for a coffin. And then my shovel hit something solid, and there it was. I had found it. An iron-bound chest. The treasure chest of Don Jose. And then I heard voices. Pharisees. Who came now to violate my supreme moment? Yeah. Who now threatened to deprive me of what was rightfully mine? I turned the lantern and scrambled from the hole. A few yards away, I could see the beam of a flashlight slowly approaching. I hid behind a ledge of rocks, my heart drumming in my ears, my held breath screaming in my tightened throat. Trying to listen. Trying to see.
2: That patch of quicksand has got to be around here someplace.
3: Hey!
2: What's the matter?
3: There's a hole here. Nearly fell in.
2: Huh? Now, this'll do great.
3: There's even a shovel to fill it up.
2: Honey, one, two.
3: Hey!
1: What's they doing? Did they know? At last, it was quiet. And I watched their light as they made their way across the island toward the bay. And then, after a long time, I heard the cough of a motorboat. Then I lit my lantern and went back to my digging. The hole was half filled. Suddenly, my terror turned to rage. What had they done? I began digging savagely. But almost at once, my shovel hit something. Something that was softer than the chest and yielded to the pressure. I seized my lantern, crouched over for a closer examination, and found myself looking into the vacantly staring eyes of a corpse.
4: In a moment, we continue with the second act of Suspense. And now, starring Raymond Burr, Act Two of The Treasure Chest of Don Jose.
1: As I looked into the open eyes of the corpse, panic seized me. Surely this was one of Don Jose's men buried with the treasure chest to guard it through eternity. I fled in terror, running blindly across the moor to my little house, tormented by a thousand fears, a thousand anxieties. Sometime toward dawn, I must have fallen asleep. For the next thing I knew, it was past noon. Someone was pounding on my door.
5: Hey, anybody home?
1: Just a minute, I'm coming. Oh, it's you, Chief. Good morning.
0: Afternoon now.
1: What? Oh, I'm sorry, I was sleeping.

0: I had insomnia most of the night.
1: Insomnia, huh? Mean you was awake?
0: Yes.
1: Most of the night, you say?
0: Why, yes.
1: Hear anything peculiar out here?
0: No. What do you mean?
1: Prowlers or such?
0: Why would anyone be prowling out here?
1: Didn't say there was. Asked if you heard anyone.
0: No. No, I didn't.
1: Got to check. This being in the town limit.
0: Why? Anything the matter?
1: Yeah. Kidnapping. Murder, maybe.
0: Murder?
1: Yeah. Think you heard it on the radio?
0: I haven't got a radio.
1: Should. Great consolation for a man living alone.
0: Well, what happened? Tell me.
1: Young Harvard fella. Simple rich. His father paid the ransom, $20,000. But the kidnappers didn't deliver the boy. Got a 3-state alarm up for him. Think they're on the Cape somewheres. Just checking.
0: Well, what makes you think they'd come out here?
1: Don't know. Hunch, partly. Partly because somebody borrowed one of Jen Chantry's books last night. Found a bloodstain in the cockpit this morning. Didn't see him, eh?
0: No, I told you I didn't.
1: Yeah, so you did. We'll catch them, of course, if they're on the Cape. Sooner or later, we'll catch them. Ransom monies and small bills, all marked. They'll get hungry sooner or later and spend some. Let me know if you see or hear anything.
0: Yes, of course. I'll be glad to.
1: Just check in.
0: So much for the terrors of last night. I had seen no ghost of the past, the corpse of the present. I returned to my digging that evening and quickly disinterred the unwelcome visitor from my treasure hole. Unquestionably, he was the kidnapped victim, a young man dressed in the Ivy League manner of a college boy. I dragged him to one side and set to work. By 7 o'clock, I had uncovered the chest and was about to lift it out of its grave.
2: Can I give you a hand?
0: What?
2: He wants you to know, do you need a hand with that?
0: Who are you? How did you get here?
2: Low tide, we walk. Get out of the hole.
0: No, answer me.
2: Help him out of the hole, Steve. Come on, pal. Hey, Jeff.
3: What's the matter?
2: The kid's body, it's gone. He got rid of it.
3: What? Get him out of there.
2: Okay, pal, come on.
0: Let me go, please. Let me go.
3: Where is he? What'd you do with him?
0: There. I put him over there.
3: Why did you move him?
0: Oh, he was...
2: Hey, there's a box down there.
3: Yeah. What do you got, pal? Treasure? Buried treasure?
2: Don't laugh. Maybe that's what it is.
3: Well, let's get it out of there.
0: Leave it alone. Leave it alone!
3: Shut up! All right, Steve. Let's get it out of there.
0: At gunpoint, they forced me to help them carry it toward the house. My treasure. They forced open the chest and emptied one of the canvas sacks, its contents cascading onto the table in a golden stream of doubloons.
3: Well, what do you know? Gold.
0: It's mine. Belongs to me. It's my inheritance.
3: Yeah, I know, pal.
2: Only you're going to pay a high inheritance tax, 100%.
3: Okay, now, I'll tell you what we're going to do. My friend and me are in a little trouble. And you're going to give us a hand, aren't you, pal?
0: Go away. Leave me alone.
3: That's just what we're going to do. We're leaving. And we're taking that bright, shiny stuff with us.
0: The treasure's mine.
3: But we're going to be fair. We're going to give you $20,000 in nice, up-to-date American money. How do we know? Maybe that junk of yours ain't worth half that much.
0: Oh, your money's marked. It's ransom money.
3: That's beside the point. This dough of yours won't work in a cigarette machine, you know. We're going to have to go to a lot of trouble to cash it. What was that?
2: Window blew open. It's raining like crazy outside.
3: We better get started,
0: no,
3: then.
0: No, I won't let you.
3: Get easy, pal. You got no complaints. You're 20 grand ahead of the game. Come on. We gotta get out of here. Grab one under that chest.
2: You forgetting something?
3: What?
2: That sack full on the table.
3: Oh, yeah. Here, pal. Here's one for you. As a souvenir.
2: Come on, Jeff.
3: Yeah, so long.
0: My treasure. My treasure. How long I lay sobbing, bereft of my treasure, I do not know. But finally, I became aware that the thin frame cottage was creaking and shaking from the relentless wind. The sound of the storm had a familiar tone, a tone I'd heard many times before in the Florida Keys, and I realized that this was no ordinary storm. This was a hurricane. Outside, the waves were piling up, coming closer and closer to the cottage. Over my head, there was an ominous sound, crunching and ripping. The roof would blow loose any moment. I threw myself against the kitchen door and, crouching low, ran away from the sea.
4: In a moment, we continue with the third act of Suspense. And now, starring Raymond Burr, Act 3 of The Treasure Chest of Don Jose.
0: Behind the shelter of a high dune, I stumbled and fell, spread-eagled on the sand. And suddenly the wind stopped, the rain stopped, and there was the calm of death. It was the center of the hurricane, the eye, the moment of respite before the final fury of the storm. And I remembered the curse of Don Jose and wished aloud for its fulfillment. And there was no sound but the booming of the furious surf. And then there seemed to be a distant human cry. And I looked toward the rocky guards. Far in the distance, in the instant of a lightning flash, I could see the tiny, struggling figures of my tormentors. And then a giant wave crashed down on them. And when the next flash illuminated the scene, the spit disappeared in boiling angry water, and the wet heavens descended again, hurled upon me by the tail of the hurricane.

0: awoke with a light in my eyes, and I heard a voice.
1: You all right?
0: Who is it?
1: It's me, Chief of Police. Got out here as soon as I could. We was worried about you out here with no radio. You couldn't get the storm warnings. Come up so fast, wasn't time to get you off.
0: Thanks. That's very kind of you.
1: Lucky you got out of the house.
0: Why?
1: It ain't there no more. Ocean come plumb through, carried the house right into the bay. Made two islands out to Sprague Spit. Storms play funny tricks. That kidnapping I told you about?
0: Yes. What about it?
1: Found three bodies out near those rocks. The kidnappers and their victim. What do you know about that?
0: Nothing. Nothing at all. You don't believe my story? But look. Here is the gold doubloon from the treasure chest of Don Jose. Yes, it still exists. Only now, there is no map, no clue. But I can tell you this. In the rocky surf near the two islands which were once Sprague's Pit, if you will dare the curse of Don Jose, you can find his treasure chest.
2: 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Supporting Raymond Burr in The Treasure Chest of Don Jose were Joe DeSantis, Carl Swenson, Tommy Cook, and Charles Seal. 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
3: You know the old saw about the importance of trivial things. For the want of a nail, the shoe was lost. For the want of a shoe, the horse was lost, and so on. Take a dime, for instance. One thin dime, just chicken feed. Yet it can make the difference between life and death, as it does in the story you are about to hear. 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
2: Now, Mr. Lloyd Bridges in Chicken Feed, a tale well calculated to keep you in suspense.

0: All right, it was a silly thing to fight over, I admit. But there it was. A dime. A measly thin dime. Chicken feed. Of course, that was only the beginning. See, Junior asked for a dime, and I flipped it over to him. And after he left the room, Mary said I shouldn't spoil a kid. It was time he learned the value of money. And I said, well, great, Scott. If I couldn't give my own child a dime without her jumping down my throat... Oh, you know how those things get going. You keep saying things you shouldn't, and she lashes out with an answer, and before you know it, you've stormed out of the house, and you're taking it out in the car. Mm-hmm. 50 miles cooled me down a little, but not much. I automatically slowed up when I came to the sign, "You are now entering Lansing, California. Go slow and see our town. Go fast and see our jail." Everybody knew Lansing. A speed trap. A tough town. Driving at a normal speed through the quiet Sunday street gave me time to think of something besides the biting words Mary and I had slugged at each other. I pulled up at a little cafe next to the police station. It had a whitewashed sign in the window. Best cup of coffee in town for 10 cents.
1: How'll you have your eggs this morning, Sherlock?
2: Same as always. No piece of scotch with a fried potato.
1: I resent that, Officer Brady, and what's more, my whole family resents it. Too over easy, Sam. Heavy on the fried. What's yours, mister?
0: Coffee, please.
1: Coming up. Here you are. Say, Officer Brady, how's your starboarder?
2: Phillips, they're coming for him in the morning.
1: Think you'll be able to hold him till then? He got out of that Bennington jail like a paper bag.
2: Don't worry, Assistant.
0: Oh, listen to what happened here while I sip my coffee. Best cup of coffee in town for a dime. That reminded me of our argument over a dime. That's about all a dime's good for, I guess. Cup of coffee, newspaper, phone call. There's a stack of the local papers nearby, and I pulled one over to look at it. This Phillips was on the front page. Bank robber. Killed the teller. He had a face I wouldn't want to run into close. After a while, the hot coffee cut through the icy core of resentment I'd carried out of the house with me. Maybe I'd been at fault as much as Mary. She wasn't the only one who had a bad temper. On a sudden impulse, I left my coffee and went over to the phone on the far wall. I heard the dial tone, then I fished in my pocket for change. It was empty. Say, miss, could you change a dollar for me? I want to use the phone.
1: Yes, sir.
0: What's
1: the matter, mister?
0: My wallet, I seem to... I'll be back in a minute, huh? No, Mary wasn't the only one with a temper. I'd stormed out of the house without changing the contents of my pockets to my clean suit. I didn't have a dime on me, not even a nickel. I rummaged in the glove compartment of the car. Mary sometimes left a coin purse. But this time, naturally, it wasn't there. I felt like a fool. And then...
2: What seems to be the trouble, mister?
0: Oh, hello, officer. I seem to have come off without any money. It's embarrassing.
2: Yeah, embarrassing.
0: I didn't realize it until I tried the phone. I'll have to send that girl a dime for the coffee as soon as I get back to town.
2: You will, huh?
0: Well, I don't know what else I can do under the circumstances. I better go inside and tell her.
2: Hold on a minute.
0: Huh?
2: Where's your driver's license?
0: It's in my wallet in San Francisco.
2: You got any other identification?
0: Well, the registration slip in the car.
2: That's the car. What about you?
0: Me? Well, I just got through telling you. Officer, I'm Ralph Clark. Clark and Jacobs in the Hatfield building. We're attorneys.
2: Attorneys.
0: I should have a card here somewhere.
2: You're kind of far from home to be without any dough, isn't it?
0: Well, I came out of the house without changing the stuff into this suit. You know how it
2: is.
0: Yeah.
2: How'd you happen to have the keys to the car?
0: Well, I don't take them out when it's in the garage. Hey, you don't think...
2: Where are you headed for?
0: Well, I know it sounds funny, but nowhere, really. See, I had a fight with my wife, and I just batted out of the house to cool off.
2: Well, tell you what, Mr. Clark, suppose we just mosey into the station house.
0: Station house? Hey, what is this?
2: Nothing at all. It's just next door, and you can call your way from there.
0: I don't see why that's necessary. If you just lend me a dime, I could go right in here and reverse the charges.
2: Let's go. You can leave the car here. I'll take that key.
0: Now, look here, officer. I don't get it.
2: Move. Come on, move.
3: Hi, Jim. What you got this time?
2: Tell you better after he makes the call. Give me the phone, will you, Ross?
3: It's out of order. One day, half an hour ago.
2: Did you report it?
3: Yeah. They said they can't have a man here before tomorrow.
2: Did you tell him this is a police station, for Pete's sake?
3: Sure, I told him. Oh, it's not bad, though. We can get incoming calls. We still got the payphone over there.
2: Yeah, there's the payphone, Mr. Clark. I can make you a call from there.
0: I don't have any money, remember?
2: Oh, yeah. Okay. Here's the dime.
0: Gee, thanks.
2: Let me speak to your wife when you get her.
0: This is going to sound fine, just fine. Do you think I've really tied one on?
4: Operator.
0: I want to call San Francisco. Geary 49978. And reverse the charges, please.
4: Thank you. Your number, please.
0: This is 460.
4: Hello. I have a collect call from Lansing, California for Geary 49978. Will you accept the charges? Lansing. Well, I don't know.
0: It's me, Mary. Take the call.
5: Oh, it's you, is it? What do you think you're doing 50 miles...
4: Will you accept the call, madam?
5: I should say not the very idea.
0: Mary, wait, hey.
4: I am sorry. The party will not accept the call.
0: Look, operator, get it back, will you? This is important.
4: I will ring them again.
0: Thanks. Oh, why didn't you pick up that phone?
4: Your party does not answer.
3: No soup, huh?
2: Hey, they kept our dime.
3: Well, you shouldn't have slammed it so hard.
0: Let me have another one, will you? I'll get a hold of my partner, huh? He'll identify me.
2: Look, we've wasted enough time. Get in there.
0: But that's the cells.
2: Right.
0: You're locking me up?
2: Right again.
0: What's the big idea? I didn't do anything. What are you charging me with?
2: Don't have to charge you with anything. I'm holding you on suspicion.
0: Suspicion? Suspicion of what?
2: Defrauding the cafe, for one thing. And then I want to check that car.
0: Do you think I stole it?
2: It's been done.
0: Oh, now, wait. Look, if you let
2: You're entitled to one call. You've had it.
0: Oh, this is fantastic. I demand to be brought before a magistrate immediately.
3: Are you kidding? In this town on Sunday? In the middle of dove hunting season?
0: Oh, look here, my officer. Now, if you'll let me phone my partner, he'll clear up everything.
2: Inside.
0: It was one big room. Along one side of it ran three barred cubicles, each just large enough to hold a bunk. Two of the cubicles were opened, and the occupants, a couple of sodden, bleary-eyed drunks, lounged in the open space on a wooden bench that was the only furniture. A sickening odor cut through the disinfectant smell of the place.
6: Hey, welcome to our jail. Stink part of the Santa Ynez Valley, eh, Slim?
7: You said it. What's your beef, chum?
0: Suspicion. Can you feature that? Suspicion. And they won't even give me a dime to phone.
7: You mean you ain't even got a dime?
0: No, you see, I,
7: Yeah, that's too bad. Ain't it, Pete?
6: Sure is. Wish we could help you out.
7: Well, maybe we could at that.
0: Hey, have you got a dime?
7: Well, sure. I got two of them.
0: Will you lend me one? Just one. I'll pay you back. I'll send you $10 just as soon as I can get out of here.
7: Well, what's it worth to you, chum?
0: I just told you, $10.
7: Yeah, I know. Pie in the sky, though. What's it worth now? I mean, I can get me a pack of smokes with 20 cents. Give you a dime, I can't get me nothing. You got any smokes on you?
0: No, I wish I had. I left everything in the pockets of my other suit, but... my wristwatch. Why didn't I think of that before?
7: Well, what's the matter with it?
0: There's nothing. Nothing's the matter with it. It's worth $50. Here. Yeah, you look at it. It's yours for 10 cents. For one thin dime. Look, what can you lose?
7: There must be something wrong with it. Is it hot?
0: Hot? You mean stolen? Of course not.
7: Well, what you offering it for a dime for?
0: I want to get out of this filthy place.
7: Oh, you don't like our company, is that it?
0: If you want to put it that way, no, I don't.
7: Hey, what do you think of that, Pete? That man, he don't like our company. We don't smell good to him or something.
6: Well, now, ain't that just too bad? What do you think of that, Mr. Phillips? He don't like us. Have you got any dimes, Mr. Phillips?
0: Followed his glance. For the first time, I saw deep in the gloom of the locked cubicle the face I'd seen on the front page of the newspaper. The face I'd said that I wouldn't want to run into close. Well, it was close. And I was glad that there were bars between us.
7: Of course, now, us guys, we ain't much. Yeah, but Mr. Phillips here, now, he's a big shot. He robbed four banks and broke out of two jails. Killed a man, too.
6: Hey, sure, we're just vags, but Mr. Phillips, he's going to the hot seat. They're coming to get him and take him back to Nevada and burn him.
7: Oh, no, Petey. They don't burn him in Nevada. They shoot him. Ain't that right, Mr. Phillips? Mr. Phillips don't want to talk about it.
6: Well, Mr. Phillips don't want to talk about nothing. Mr. Phillips ain't very sociable. Just like this stiff.
0: Oh, now, look, fellas, I didn't mean... Look, I just meant that I wanted to get out of this jail. Here, take the watch and give me the dime, huh?
7: Okay, and I'll tell you what. I'll match your foot.
0: Match me?
7: Yeah. A dime again the watch.
0: Well,
7: that's fair. And I got me a fair chance to get my six, and you got you a chance to get your dime free.
0: Yeah, but I'd rather...
6: Take it or leave it.
0: Well, all right.
7: All right, now you leave Petey hold the watch. I'll flip the dime on the floor and you call.
0: Heads.
7: Tails, I win.
0: Hey, wait a minute. Get your foot off of it. How do you know it's Tails?
7: It's Tails. Ain't it, Petey?
6: Well, sure, it's Tails, all right. Here's Wustling.
0: Hey, what is this?
7: Watch it, brother.
0: You're not going to get away with this.
7: Oh, get him, Pete.
0: Don't.
7: Yeah. That'll learn you.
6: This is for kneeing me.
0: Don't.
3: Hey. Hey, what goes on
0: officer,
3: here?
0: These
6: it ain't nothing. This new guy's acting.
7: Yeah, it's this new guy.
3: Quiet down in there.
7: Trying to get us in trouble, huh?
0: No. Look, fella, for heaven's sake.
7: Shut up. Okay. Kangaroo.
6: I'll be judge, you be prosecutor.
7: Right. All right, prisoner at the bar, stand up. I said, stand up.
0: Cut it out. Yes,
6: shut up. Yeah, all right, counselor. What is the prisoner charged with?
7: Well, you want to know, this man here is a desperate criminal. He's charged with breaking into jail, insulting his fellow boarders, poor sportsmanship, and fighting. He's a very dangerous character, you want
6: to? Yeah. Guilty on all counts. I fine you 10 cents.
0: You know I'm going to dine.
6: Kid Pinker. Well, then, you can work it out. Rate of 1 cent a day. Yeah, first job would be to shine the course shoes.
0: Shine your own shoes.
6: Oh, she's going to be like that, huh? Hold him, Slim.
3: Yeah, sure.
0: Officer! Officer!
7: Yeah, shut up.
0: Officer!
3: Pipe down in there! I'll come and give us something to squawk about.
7: You hear that? Another peep out in you. You're going to get it again. You understand?
0: Yes.
6: All right. Now get on them shoes.
0: Well, I don't have anything to shine them with.
6: You got a coat, ain't you? Now get going.
0: The next hours were unadulterated agony. It was unbelievable, the filthy and human jobs they could think up for me to do. It was frightful. And with every move I made, I could feel the glittering, steely eyes of the silent man in the locked cage, following me, weighing me. Finally, when they couldn't think of anything more, they forced me to stand at attention, looking right into Philip's cell. They couldn't see his face. It was too close to mine. But he winked at me and nodded his head as though it were a signal. And then his two huge arms came through the bars and thrust me, reeling, across the cell. I fell and hit my head. That's all I remember.
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9: 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Write to Higher Education, Box 36, Times Square Station, New York 36, for a free booklet entitled The Closing College Door. 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It outlines what you can do to help remedy the situation. 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The address again is Higher Education, Box 36, Times Square Station, New York 36.
8: And now, we continue with Chicken Feed, starring Mr. Lloyd Bridges. A tale well calculated to keep you in suspense.
0: I don't know what time it was, 2 or 3 in the morning, when I felt a stealthy touch on my shoulder. I opened my eyes. I was still on the stone floor, and Phillips was bending over me, holding a revolver. I started to speak, but he clapped a hand over my mouth.
6: Shh, you fool. You want to wake them punks? Get up quick and be quiet about it.
0: I glanced quickly at Philip's cell. It was open, and so was the door to the corridor. He pushed me out and locked the door behind us. In his office, bound and gagged securely to his desk chair, Sergeant Ross glared at us. The empty holster at his side told where Phillips had got his gun.
6: Here. Which is the key to your car?
0: This one.
6: Okay. Take it and let's move. Ah, we made it. Make fools. They panic me. Guy could spring that crock with a hairpin. You nearly done a fine job of lousing things up. What happened to you getting thrown in the can in the middle of the day?
0: Huh? They picked me up on suspicion.
6: Oh, it wasn't supposed to be till midnight tonight.
0: What?
6: And all that phony kid stuff about the dime.
0: The dime?
6: Yeah, all that double talk. When all you had to do was slip me the word that Jerry Diamond sent you. Served you right the way them lushes treated you, acting like a dyed-in-the-wool square.
0: Jerry Diamond. Diamond. My numb brain slowly put the meaning of his words into shape. He thought that I was an accomplice, sent by a partner to help him break jail. But all my screams about a dime had been nothing but a signal to him. A signal that I came from Jerry Diamond. I cast a quick glance sideways at the revolver held loosely but ready in his lap. At the eyes that never lost their iciness even when he laughed. It wasn't hard to guess what he would do when he found out his mistake.
6: Jerry, you got the hideout set up?
0: Yes.
6: Where is it?
0: The hideout?
6: The hideout. We're going to Jerry's place first, right? Then what?
0: Well, I'll take you to Jerry's and then he'll take over from there.
6: Hmm. How far is it to Jerry's? Can't be more than about 5 miles, is it?
0: Well, it's, look behind you.
6: Huh? What's the matter?
0: There's a car following us without lights.
6: Where? I don't see... What?
10: Hey, what's the big idea? You trying to cross me?
0: I couldn't help it. My foot, slammed on the brake. That car. We've got to get out of here.
10: All right. Go ahead. Get it started. Come on.
0: It started.
10: All right. I'm getting out till that car passes. You make for the other side, and no tricks.
6: Just to make sure, I'll take this key.
0: I had made myself a chance, and I took it. I slipped out of the car on the other side and ran across the fields until I could run no more. After a long time, I found a road. And after a while of tramping along that road, a dark shape loomed up before me, a gas station. And through the glass, I could make out the outline of a telephone. I tried the door. It was locked, of course. I found a tire iron and sprang the latch. I ran to the phone to make my call. And then I saw the coin slot, gaping at me like a laughing mouth. In a rage, I shook the black box. I could hear the dimes inside, behind a sheet of metal no thicker than a playing card, yet as inaccessible as the moon. But there must be some money in this room. My eyes focused on the battered desk. There was some change in it and a couple of dollar bills. Kind of money that a man will leave as a sop to possible burglars. Burglars? That meant me. Carefully, I abstracted a single dime and went to the phone.
4: Number, please.
0: Get me San Francisco. Fillmore, 33265. It's Morris Jacobs. Tell him this is his partner, Ralph Clark, and ask him to accept the charges.
4: Thank you. There's an interruption on the line, and there may be a slight delay, sir. Will you hold on, or shall I ring you?
0: Yeah, I'll hold on, but hurry, operator. It's important.
4: One moment, please.
0: As I waited, a glint of light pulled my eyes away from the phone. Far down the road, the headlights of a car joggled over the rise and aimed toward me. It was the first car to come by since I'd hit the road. It might be a stray, a farmer starting out before sunup, but I couldn't take the chance. Hastily, I hung up the receiver, closed the cash drawer, and snapped the lock on the door. Then I crouched beneath the desk, and not a moment too soon.
11: Hey, I've tried to wake this character before. Sleeps like a dead man. Especially if he's back on the bottle again.
6: We'll get him up. Hey, Jerry!
0: Then I heard the creak of bed springs from the rear of the station. A light appeared under an inside door. It opened, and two hairy barefoot legs under a flannel nightgown came through and made for the front door.
12: Who is it? Brady and Ross, up and up.
13: You're a fine bunch of cops running out of gas in the middle of the night. Come on in. It's chilly with the door open.
11: It ain't gas, pal. Phillips broke jail.
13: Huh? How'd he do it?
11: Well, there was two of them. He had an accomplice. Said he was a lawyer. First thing I know, I'm looking into the muzzle of my own gun.
3: You know, they say Phillips used to work for Houdini once.
2: All right, Ross, we don't have all night. Point is, we found their car abandoned on the road back of Ferris's Hopfield. Ran out of gas. It can't be far away.
13: Hey, there was a big reward for Phillips after he broke jail at Bennington, wasn't there?
2: Yeah, $1,000.
3: Say, Jerry, you know him, don't you? You were in the Bennington pokey when he made that break. What was it, a drunk and disorderly something?
13: Yeah, had me a little too much and broke a window in the general store. We were roommates for the night. I was pretty scared.
2: How'd he do it, the break?
13: I don't know. I was sleeping at all. $1,000 reward, huh? A man could do a lot with $1,000.
2: Not dead, he couldn't. Don't you go getting any ideas now. That Phillips is a killer, and so's his partner, most likely.
13: Well, I ain't exactly helpless myself. Got a nice little feller on my side.
2: Now, you take my advice, chum, and put that gun away. They show up here, you talk soft and let us do the capturing.
13: Sure, I'll play safe.
2: We'll be going. Just wanted to alert you, Jerry.
13: Yeah, thanks. So long, boys. All right, you. Come out from under that desk. Come on out, I say. This gun's getting mighty nervous. Get your hands up. Stand over there.
0: Now, look, mister,
13: I'll do the talking. Who are you?
0: You gotta believe me. I'm not a criminal. I'm a lawyer.
13: Oh, so you must be the other one. Keep them hands up.
0: I got into this by accident. He helped me escape, yes, but...
13: Where is Phillips?
0: I left him in the car. That's another thing. You can get the reward. I know who he's going to meet. They're going to a hideout.
13: Oh, I see. Well, who is he going to meet?
0: Somebody named Jerry Diamond. There. If you let me get to that phone, I can clear up everything.
13: No, you don't. You stay where you are, or I'll plug you.
0: But that's my partner, my law partner in San Francisco. I only broke in here so I could phone him. He'll identify me. You don't believe me?
13: Oh, I believe you.
0: Well, answer it yourself. Huh? You'll see.
13: Not on your life, mister. You think I'm out of my mind?
0: But you've got to answer it. You don't know what I went through to place that call. You can't just stand there. Jerry. You're Jerry Diamond.
13: That's right.
14: Jerry!
13: Who's that? Turn off that light, too.
0: It's Phillips.
13: Stand over there, I wonder where I can see you. Go on.
14: Jerry!
13: Come on in, Phillips.
14: I ran out of gas in that pump.
0: It happened so fast that for a moment I had no reaction at all. None. I just watched it. Watched Phillips holding his chest with both hands. Watched that giant body twist convulsively on the floor and then lie still. Watched Jerry bend over him and then straighten up. Then as he turned grinning, my emotion, my feeling came back. And what I felt was seething, overpowering rage, fury. Everything I'd been through this night was like a boiler that had to burst.
13: Dead or alive? I just made me $1,000.
0: You foul, stinking old man.
13: Huh?
0: You're worse than he is.
13: Ah, shut up. Maybe I'll get a reward for you, too. A small one.
0: I could feel the bullet land in my side, just below the belt. The avenues of pain spread out like the cracks in a hammered window glass. But somehow, strangely, it didn't stop me. I kept moving toward him. He backed away, surprised. He was aiming for another shot when we grappled. I got the gun, and he got my throat. I held onto his hand that was holding the gun. I wouldn't let go. And as he fell backwards into the chair, I was on top of him. And as we threshed around there on the floor, I brought his hand up suddenly and smashed the gun into his face. And then he lay still. I listened to his heart. He was all right. He was all right. Then I realized that I was all right. Yet he'd shot me, hit me. I should be lying there on the plank floor instead of that grotesque heap in the shapeless flannel nightgown. I felt my side where the bullet had struck. Brought my hand away. There was no blood on it. There should be blood. Touch the spot again. I fingered the contour of something small and hard and round. I pulled it out of my watch pocket. A dime. A tenth part of a dollar. All a man needed to buy a cup of coffee. To make a phone call. To pay a fine in a kangaroo court. To save his life. And I'd had it all the time.

0: This is the Man in Black, here again to introduce Columbia's program, Suspense. Heading our starring Hollywood cast tonight is Mr. Laird Cregar, who will be seen shortly in the 20th Century Fox production of one of the great suspense stories of all time, The Lodger. Tonight, Mr. Cregar appears as a cynical gentleman who made an unusual bet with death. With Mr. Cregar is a cast of the screen's most distinguished and characteristic players, Miss Helen Vinson, Mr. Walter Kingsford, Mr. George Coulouris, Mr. Harold Huber, and Mr. Ian Wolfe, here to bring us the suspense play called The Last Letter of Dr. Bronson. And so with the performance of Laird Cregar as he writes for us this last letter of Dr. Bronson, and with the performances of, in the order of their appearance, Walter Kingsford, Ian Wolfe, Harold Huber, Helen Vinson, and George Coulouris, we again hope to keep you in suspense.
1: My dear Dr. Mosher, forgive me if I dash this letter off rather hurriedly. There are but a very few minutes remaining for me. The few minutes between now and midnight. You have always protested my fascination with the subject of death. It irked you to hear me discuss the latest electrocution or hanging. I remember your sarcasm the day you found me staring down from the top of the Empire State Building, speculating on the thoughts of a man about to leap from that pinnacle. You alone, Mosher, know how this fascination led to my latest experiment. I should say, my last experiment. I promised you a complete account of it all. Here is that account. First of all, let me recall a conversation which we held here in my study a little over a year ago.
2: There you go again, Bronson. Death and murder. Really, you're unhealthy.
1: Please, answer my question, Mosher. Why do men behave as they do? What keeps them from breaking loose? Why don't they kill one another as animals do?
2: Why, because they aren't animals.
1: But, my dear Mosher, being neither vegetable nor mineral, they must be animals.
2: Well, what I mean
1: that
2: is...
1: That you do not know the answer. I do.
2: So?
1: I have been studying the question for some time, and I've concluded that there are 5 basic checks which serve to restrain man from murdering his fellow man.
2: Oh, really, Bronson?
1: The obvious corollary is that murder occurs only when some stronger drive overrides these 5 basic checks.
2: Oh, you make it sound very simple.
1: It is simple.
2: And what are these 5 basic checks?
1: Well, I'm not prepared to reveal the outcome of my study as yet. I must put my theory to the test.
2: That would seem to be a difficult undertaking.
1: Difficult, yes, but intriguing.
2: Oh, well, I take it you're about to embark upon another of your experiments.
1: Correct.
2: Bronson, why must you keep on? These studies invariably bring you some physical, or what is more dangerous, some nervous disaster.
1: And in turn, your handsome bill for putting me in shape to conduct the next.
2: Sooner or later, you will experiment yourself into a position beyond my power to aid you.
1: Oh, let it be later, then. Meanwhile, I shall continue to pursue my sole interest in life.
2: And how do you propose to conduct this restraint from murder experiment?
1: Well, a murder is composed of 4 elements. The murderer, the motive, the opportunity, and the victim. My first step will be to select 5 men, each of whom will be restrained from murder by the particular check that I'm testing on him.
2: That's no easy task.
1: By no means. It will require an extensive search. But having found my men, I must then supply each with a motive. Greed, revenge, jealousy.
2: I see, and your next step must be to give each man an opportunity.
1: Precisely. An opportunity which precludes all checks but the one being tested.
2: Well, not knowing what your checks are, I can't help you there.
1: Well, that'll be relatively simple. And finally, I must supply an intended victim.
2: And you'll ask this victim to face 5 men, each standing to profit handsomely by murdering him?
1: Correct.
2: His only chance of survival being the correctness of your theory of checks in all 5 instances?
1: Yes.
2: And do you imagine you will discover a man with such utter confidence in your reckoning?
1: There is one such man.
2: Who?
1: Myself.
2: Bronson, this is folly.
1: No, Mosher. I never hesitate to risk high stakes on a sure thing, not even my life.
2: Now, look here, Bronson. You're a doctor yourself. You told me to speak to you like a Dutch uncle. Now, as your physician,
1: I haven't consulted my physician.
2: But you will take precautions, provide yourself for emergencies.
1: I tell you, there's no danger.
2: Oh, well. Well, when will you begin your experiment?
1: Well, I suppose in about... Well, why wait? Why don't we begin right now? Mosher, I invite you to kill me.
2: What?
1: There's a revolver right here in my desk, and I want you to take this revolver.
2: Oh, you're joking, Bronson. What possible motive could I have for murdering you?
1: Motive? Why, we're known to be associated rather closely in our work. You'll come naturally into my entire practice. I'll put that in writing.
2: Why, it's preposterous.
1: Why won't you kill me then, Moshe?
2: Why, there are dozens of reasons. In the first place, I'd go to the electric chair for it.
1: Thank you, Dr. Moshe. You've given me an admirable illustration of the first and most obvious of the five checks in my theory. Man refrains from murdering his fellow being because he himself will be killed by law. Remember, Moshe? Remember how it began? That was more than a year ago. Yes, I've spent more than a year in selecting my other four subjects, because the checks I wanted them to prove were not so simple. In selecting my people, it was necessary that I cultivate the friendship of each, so that when the time should come to confront him with my proposition, I should be certain of how he would act. The first of my four potential murders was a clerk named Totten. Totten was badly in debt, his wife in the hospital about to undergo an expensive operation, and he was a deeply religious man. We went to church together on Sunday evenings at St. Luke's, right around the corner from my apartment. One Sunday evening after the service, I asked him to come to my apartment, and we talked as we walked along.
3: You know, Dr. Bronson, I was talking about you to my wife the other day, before they took her to the hospital. I was saying what a great comfort it was to be with you these Sunday nights.
1: Now, come, Mr. Totten, you embarrass me.
3: No, I mean it. In the world today, too many people seem to feel that they no longer need their God.
1: Yes, but their lives are void of the great thing you have in your faith.
3: The church is a great comfort to me. And I do need something to cling to in times like these.
1: Mr. Totten, you could make rather good use of $5,000, couldn't you?
3: It isn't like you to make fun of my poverty.
1: No, I'm quite sincere.
3: You know what even $100 would mean to me. And at present, more than ever.
1: Yes, with your wife's misfortune.
3: Oh, isn't this your apartment we're passing?
1: Oh, I want to go in the side way. We shall be unobserved.
3: Unobserved?
1: Oh, you'll understand presently. Please, come into my study. Ah, here we are. And now if you'll take this chair opposite my desk.
3: Ah, thank you.
1: Mr. Totten, you said that even $100 would be a great help to you. Here in my desk, I have this package containing $5,000.
3: Well, what could I do for you that would be worth all that money?
1: Let me explain. My doctor called on me yesterday and he told me, well, to be quite frank with you, Mr. Totten, he said that I was slowly going mad.
3: Oh, no, that couldn't be.
1: I'm quite all right at present, but it's only a matter of time and I'd rather not have to face it. I believe you can understand that.
3: But there must be something you can do, knowing in advance.
1: There is. And I want you to help me.
3: I don't understand.
1: Put on these gloves. Take them.
3: But why?
1: As soon as you have them on, I shall hand you this paper knife. Notice how very sharp it is. I grip it firmly, thus, and clearly impress my fingerprints on the handle. Finally, here on the desk, I am leaving this note, explaining that I have committed suicide.
3: Suicide?
1: When the knife is in your hand, I want you to drive it into my heart. Then you may leave by the same way we came in. You will be quite unnoticed, and with the $5,000 in your pocket.
3: You can't mean this.
1: But I do. You see, I don't have the nerve to... Well, I can't quite make the final move myself. You would greatly oblige me. And with the $5,000, you will be able to give your wife the treatment she needs. What do you say?
3: You can't die yet. You're not ready.
1: Would you have me wait until I've gone mad?
3: You can't take the matter of life and death into your own hands.
1: I am not asking you to pass judgment upon my actions. Whether I wish to live or die is my own concern, and my mind is resolved. Is that clear?
3: I'm sorry for you.
1: I'm merely asking you to do something for which I will pay you very well. You will, of course, be killing me. But if you could realize what life would be like for me, otherwise
3: I'm very sorry, but I can't oblige you.
1: If it's the law you fear...
3: No, it's not that. You seem to have arranged that perfectly.
1: Then what is it?
3: I'm an honest Christian, and I thought you were, Dr. Bronson. If you don't understand why I can't do this monstrous thing, I suggest you look up the Sixth Commandment. Good night.
1: So, Moshe, my second point was proved. Man refrains from killing because it is against his religious principles. The hands of the clock now read 15 minutes to midnight. 1/4 of an hour in which to complete this report. My third proposition called for an entirely different sort of man. In fact, the very reverse of Tartan. A man who believed neither in heaven nor hell. And also a man of little intelligence. It required careful search. For a number of nights, I frequented the rougher districts of the city. At first, I had no luck. Then one night, I came upon my man very unexpectedly. I was walking along one of the darker streets. There was no one in view. He was slumped down beside an ash can. He'd been shot in the chest and left arm, severing an artery. He was bleeding profusely. I tore off his shirt and made a tunic for his arm. Oddly, no one came into the alley to investigate.
4: Never mind me. Get away.
1: Was this a gang shooting?
4: What do you think?
1: I think you're going to the hospital.
4: No. I'll blab to the cops.
1: Come on, I'll help you to your feet.
4: I ain't going.
1: You'll die, man, if you're not treated quickly.
4: I ain't going, I tell you. No cops. They ain't gonna...
1: His name was Matt Doyle. I visited Doyle in the hospital almost every day. Several months later, I decided to put him to the test. I found Doyle in one of his hangouts and brought him to my apartment.
5: Hey, this sure is a fancy roost you got yourself, Doc.
1: I find it very pleasant. Have a cigarette?
5: Thanks.
1: Doyle, how many men have you killed? That's all right, Doyle. I understand. Now, suppose we get down to business.
5: Yeah. I've been wondering what you want me for.
1: I want you to do something for me, and I'm going to give you $5,000 to do it. Will you do what I ask you?
5: For $5,000? Spill it.
1: I want you to put on these gloves so there won't be any fingerprints. Then I'm going to hand you this knife, and you're going to kill me with it.
5: Huh?
1: I've arranged everything so it will appear to be suicide.
5: You nuts.
1: Not yet, but I will be before very long. That's why I want to die. All you have to do is stab me and slip out with this $5,000.
5: Is this on the level?
1: Absolutely.
5: This wad of dough is mine if I kill you?
1: That's right.
5: And nobody will know I done it?
1: No one.
5: These gloves is kind of big for me.
1: That's all right. They'll do.
5: Yeah. Yeah. Want me to put on the other one?
1: It's safer.
5: Yeah, I guess it is. Gee.
1: What is it?
5: I was just thinking. $5,000. Oh, the boss is going to pay me more next. I mean, I never got... Ask Gibbon.
1: I want you to understand exactly what you're doing, Doyle. Without any justifiable cause, merely for the sake of money, you are going to murder me. You understand that?
5: Yeah.
1: You've been hired to do this before?
5: Yeah. I suppose it don't hurt to talk about it, now that you're
1: gonna... But you've never killed a friend, have you?
5: Yeah, I have. Anyway, they was my pals till they got in the boss's way, but when the bosses say slip it to a mat, then it was just another job to me.
1: But there's a little difference in this case, Doyle. I saved your life.
5: Yeah. I don't know.
1: What?
5: I don't know. Nope, I can't do it.
1: But I thought you said that
5: you... Yeah, take these gloves.
1: Afraid of the law?
5: No.
1: What's the matter, then? Is it because I'm your friend?
5: That's more than that. I can't bump you off, even if you want it.
1: It would be an act of true friendship.
5: I ain't so sure.
1: When a cat has fits, you put it out of its misery, don't you? That's what I want. Oblivion. Peace.
5: Sorry, Doc, I ain't the guy. It's like you said. You saved my life, so that's that.
1: I'm sorry. I wish you could help me.
5: Oh, me too, but not that. Now, if you got some other punk you want took care of...
1: There's no one. Thanks just the same.
5: Oh, don't mention it.
1: There was my third proposition. Man will not kill fellow man if a sufficient...

0: My next subject was altogether different in temperament. With Judith Ainslie, I used a special technique. I first encountered Judith Ainslie when I operated on Barrett Sheffield, the actor. You will recall that Sheffield was brought to the hospital with a lung abscess. As I prepared to do the rib resection, I noticed that the nurse standing beside me was greatly agitated.
1: Retract us, doctor.
0: Thank you.
1: Doctor, do you think this is advisable?
0: What?
1: Is this when the air is more pronounced? Listen.
0: Miss Ainslie, another hemostat, please.
1: But he's getting blue. Doctor, do you think you really should? He's cyanotic.
0: Miss Ainslie.
1: I'm sorry, doctor, but if... Doctor.
0: Quickly, caffeine. Quickly! Stethoscope.
1: Here it is.
0: That's that.
1: Yes. That's that.
0: Miss Ainslie, what's the matter with you? You've been acting strangely all through this operation.
1: You killed him. You killed him. You shouldn't have gone ahead. You know that. I warned you.
0: I shall see to it, Miss Ainslie, that you are never assigned to one of my cases again. What's the matter with you, anyway? Have you never seen a pulmonary before? Or does it upset you to see a handsome actor like Barrett Sheffield die?
1: Yes, it did.
0: Oh?
1: Yes. We were going to be married next week.
0: If I ever saw hate, cold, undying hate, it was in that girl's eyes as she turned and left the operating room that day. I had made the most implacable enemy of my life. As I come to my third check, dear Moshe, it suddenly occurred to me that Judith Ainslie was the perfect subject. One day at the hospital, I inquired about Miss Ainslie and learned that she had done 4 years of medical and was now interning at Cedars of Lebanon in hope of picking up a resident fellowship. I went down to the hospital and sat in the doctor's lounge waiting for her. Presently, she came in with another intern. I stood up. She turned and looked at me. I saw again in her eyes that inexorable hate. She had never forgiven me for what she felt was my negligence in the death of the man she loved. I walked toward her.
1: Excuse me, please.
0: I see you remember me, Miss Ainslie.
1: Yes, will you excuse me, please?
0: Miss Ainslie, you may not believe this, but I've come here especially to talk to you today.
1: To talk to me, Dr. Bronson?
0: Yes. Come along with me, please. In this treatment room, please. We can talk privately.
1: Dr. Bronson, I don't think there could be anything you and I can say to each other.
0: Well, now, Miss Ainslie, that all depends. That all depends. Sit down, won't you? Miss Ainslie...
1: Dr. Ainslie, if you please.
0: Oh, yes, of course. Doctor, I have a little proposition to make to you. First of all, there are two facts I'd like to be sure of. A, you are unable to set up your own practice because you don't have the money to get started. Is that right?
1: I don't see what business that is of yours, but it happens to be true.
0: Fine. Fact B, you still hate me and feel a strong desire to be revenged for the wrong which you consider I have done you.
1: Yes, I'm afraid that's true, Dr. Bronson.
0: Good.
1: Good?
0: Yes. You see, I want to pay someone to murder me, and I think you'd enjoy it more than anyone, and you need the money, too.
1: Dr. Bronson, I'm very busy. There's a patient in 302. Will you please...
0: Wait a moment, Dr. Ainslie. I'm perfectly serious. Absolutely serious.
1: You want to die?
0: Yes. You see, I'm going mad. I can't face it. I wish to end my life immediately. You're smiling. Good, you're interested then.
1: You going mental, Doctor? Paresis?
0: Yes. Hopeless. I've been to 5 or 6 men about it.
1: Are you far gone? Hallucinations? Delusions of grandeur?
0: Yes, advanced stages. Agony.
1: Yes, it must be quite a temptation to get it over with. I wonder what I would do if it happened to me.
0: I want you to understand, Doctor, that I'm not asking you to perform a crude murder. This would look like a simple error, unavoidable. There would not be the slightest aspect of homicidal intent.
1: Really? That's most interesting, Doctor. Go on.
0: My heart. I've had considerable damage. Coronary occlusion. Had to spend some 6 weeks on my back. Just got up last week. Naturally, I was given digitalis.
1: Ah, I see, Doctor. You've been heavily digitalized, and if someone were to give you an injection of calcium gluconate, you would have an immediate heart block, dead within a few minutes.
0: Exactly. I must compliment you, Dr. Ainslie. You've learned a

0: Great deal. What a pity you can't have your own practice. And that, of course, reminds me.
1: Ah, another inducement?
0: Of course. I plan to pay you the sum of $5,000 for your professional services in this matter. And I think, unless times have changed greatly since I've been in practice myself, you ought to be able to set up handsomely with that.
1: My own practice. You'd better be careful, Doctor. You may tempt me a little bit too far.
0: I thought you'd find it an attractive proposition. It will be only an error. I will say that I'm feeling badly again, a recurrence of my pericardial pains. I'll go back to bed and ask that you be assigned to my case. The rest is simple. No one would ever expect you to know that I had been digitalized.
1: Still, if I were on my toes, I would naturally go over your case history before giving medication of any kind.
0: Well, yes, I suppose that's true. Professional people might think you had been a little lax. Might not have the highest regard for a new doctor who launched her career with such an unprofessional incident. Just a slight stain on your reputation for just a short while.
1: You're very clever, Doctor. You knew that would do it, didn't you? I want to thank you. You've done me a great service.
0: You mean you'll do it?
1: You've reminded me that nothing, no money, revenge, nothing, can be worth the slightest suspicion in a doctor's career. I've worked too hard. I've waited too long for my practice. When I get it, it won't be soiled by any single act of carelessness. They'll never say that I lost any patient because of an error in judgment. You see, I once knew a doctor who did.
0: There, Moshe, is my fourth check. Man, or in this case, woman, refrains from killing because of the fear of loss of reputation. Now I come to the testing of my fifth subject. A man who would not murder because he couldn't bear the sight of blood, much less the responsibility for shedding it. Ladurne was my man, and I found him shortly after my search began. On that day, I saw him turn a ghastly white as a fast-moving car almost ran over a small dog which had run into the street. It wasn't a particularly frightening sight, but Ladurne clutched at his throat and fell in a dead faint. I, of course, made it my business to become acquainted with him. I hadn't seen him for more than 4 months until tonight. He's changed, I noticed, as he took his place at my desk. He's thinner. His dark eyes seem blacker than ever. Ladurne, I want you to do me a favor. It's a little peculiar, but I'm perfectly sincere about it.
2: Well?
0: Circumstances require that my life be ended. But I can't quite reach the point to kill myself. I've arranged everything necessary to give the appearance of a suicide. Here is the farewell note which I have written.
2: I see.
0: And here is the knife with which, apparently, I shall have killed myself. Notice I am carefully putting my fingerprints on it.
2: Yes.
0: Here are the gloves for you to wear. And here is $5,000 for you if you will drive this knife into my heart. What do you say?
2: You've arranged everything?
0: Everything.
2: No one knows I'm here?
0: No one.
2: And you want me to kill you?
0: Yes. Of course, it will be a bit messy. When a person is stabbed, his blood usually splurts out. But if you keep to one side, I don't think much will get on you.
2: Why do you want to die?
0: My doctor says that I'm going insane and that I haven't got much longer.
2: That's strange.
0: About going mad?
2: About him saying that you're going mad.
0: Oh, yes. It was a shock.
2: No, I don't mean that.
0: What do you mean?
2: That's the same thing they told me.
0: Oh, that's strange. They what?
2: They told me over a year ago that I was going mad. I only laughed at them.
0: Over a year? Have you noticed any change?
2: Not much. At least, no change for the worse.
0: Oh, that's good.
2: In fact, I'm really much better. I've been having fewer and fewer of those sick spells. You remember how I was the day that dog was almost run over?
0: You've gotten over those sick spells?
2: Haven't had one in 3 months.
0: Then there isn't any check.
2: Check? What check?
0: Nothing.
2: Oh. Well, this is going to be a pretty messy business. We might as well get it over with. Nice gloves you've got here. Nice and smooth on my hand.
0: Then you're going through with it?
2: Yes, can't let you down. Oh, never mind the knife. I've got my gun right here. Look, 38. Beauty, isn't it?
0: Yes. Then, if you'll give me back the knife...
2: No, I'll keep it for you. Yeah, I've used this gun a lot in the past 3 months. I've bumped off about 50 dogs.
0: You've done what?
2: Bronson, it's very interesting. I do it after midnight. It's fun watching the dogs. You have to know just where to hit them. It kills them instantly.
0: But the noise in here, aren't you afraid that somebody will...
2: No, silencer, look. I don't like to wake people up when I kill their mutts.
0: But they'll find the bullet. They'll trace to your gun. They're sure to get you. In a suicide, the weapon stays right beside the body where it falls.
2: Suicide? Who says this is suicide? It's murder. I'm going to murder you. That's what you asked me to do.
0: Look here, Laderne, this has gone far enough. I was only joking. I don't want you to kill me.
2: 5,000, eh? All here.
0: Listen to me, I was only joking.
2: You ready?
0: Laderne!
2: Shall I shoot now?
0: No, wait!
2: You want it through the heart or brain?
0: Not yet. Can't you wait? Just a little while.
2: Wait, what for?
0: Well, I've been conducting a little experiment. I'd like to write an account of it before I go.
2: Oh, what sort of an experiment?
0: I don't think you'd understand.
2: Oh, okay. I'll wait. Till midnight. Then I've got to go. There's a German police dog I've been wanting to get. Big, ugly brute. It'll be fun. Yes. I'll wait.
0: Thank you. The clock says 10 minutes past 11.
2: Yes. You've got 50 minutes. I'll wait by the window.
0: And so, Moshe, my experiment has ended. As you predicted, I have finally placed myself in a position beyond your power to aid. Strange, isn't it? But the one thing I didn't count on was the choosing of a subject who would not respond to my checks. Who, in fact, had no checks at all. For insanity knows no restraint.
3: Bronson, midnight.
0: Oh, yes, Laderne, I'm hurrying. He is still at the window, and he is sure to shoot me. There is nothing I can do to say or stop him. I know that. I'm beginning to understand exactly what is going on in his twisted mind. I wonder why. Now I shall sign my name for the last time and lay down my pen. Then I shall look up and say, all right, Laderne.
4: All right, Laderne.

0: so closes the last letter of Dr. Bronson. Tonight's tale of suspense. In our Hollywood cast tonight, Laird Cregar played Dr. Bronson. Walter Kingsford played Dr. Mosier. Ian Wolfe was Mr. Totten. Harold Huber played Doyle. Helen Vinson was Nurse Ainsley. And George Coloris played Ladurne. This is your narrator, the man in black, who conveys to you Columbia's invitation to spend this half hour in suspense with us again next week, when Robert Young will star in an adaptation of a story by James Thurber called A Friend to Alexander. The producer of these broadcasts is William Speer, who with Robert Louis Cheyenne, guest director, Richard Paulette Craik, author, Lud Gluskin and Lucian Marowick, conductor and composer, collaborated on tonight's Suspense.
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0: Yeah?
1: It's me, Porco, Johnny Sheldon.
2: Hello, Johnny boy.
1: Your stooge tells me my credit's no good.
2: He tells it right, kid.
1: All right, so I'm a little behind.
2: You and me got different ideas about what's little. To me, $4,000 is very big.
1: Porco, I'm good for it. Look, I got a sure thing in the fifth at Belmont. 8-1. Lend me $500 and you have your money back.
2: If the nag wins.
1: Uh-oh.
2: With your luck, you'll finish last. Anyway, there ain't gonna be any more bets, kid. Not until we straighten out this $4,000. You see, I don't own this joint. I just run it for some very big businessmen. You understand? They, like to get paid on time.
1: I've always paid before.
2: Chicken feed. You've been losing heavy the past couple of weeks, and my bosses ain't happy with me for letting you get in so deep. And they especially ain't happy with you.
1: So let them sue me.
2: Oh, you'd better watch your lip, little man. Neither we get that $4,000 or you get a real fancy working over.
1: All right. Can I use your phone?
2: Be my guest. I'll listen in if you don't mind. What are you dialing?
1: Long distance.
2: Goes on your bill.
1: Operator? I want Chicago, Diversity 27161. Yes, I'll wait.
2: Who's in Chicago?
1: My aunt.
2: She been footing your bills?
1: Yeah.
2: Wondered where your bankroll came from.
1: Yeah, she thinks I'm in New York to attend the conservatory. All right, don't look like that. When I was a kid, she wanted me to be a pianist. Never let up on me.
2: You any good?
1: Well, she thought I was. I never wanted any part of it, but when she suggested I come east to study, I took her up on it.
2: And she thinks you've been studying all this time?
1: Yes.
2: Is she going to hold still for a $4,000 bite?
1: I have an angle. Hello?
3: Who's this?
1: It's me, Aunt Meta. Johnny.
3: For goodness sake. John, is anything wrong?
1: No, I'm just excited, that's all. I have some terrific news for you.
3: Are you sure you're all right, dear?
1: Yeah, listen, Aunt Meta, you've heard of Arthur Rogowski, that fabulous teacher in Paris?
3: Yes, dear. Why? Is he in New York?
1: Well, not now, but he was. And he heard me play, and he's offered to let me study with him. It's the opportunity I've been waiting for. He almost never takes students anymore. Well, it would really put the finishing touches to my training, you know? And the only thing is, he wants me to join him in 2 weeks. And, well, he's very expensive.
3: How expensive, John?
1: Well, with plane fare, tourist class, and bare living expenses for 6 months, it's going to come to over $6,000.
2: You're quite an operator, kid.
3: John, dear, I guess you haven't received my letter yet.
1: What letter?
3: I'm lonesome, dear. I want you to come home. After all, I've spent a considerable amount of money on your training already. Isn't it natural? I'd want to hear the results.
1: Well, if I can just have this 6 months with Rogowski, I'd have the polish I need.
3: It's been over 2 years, John. I think you progressed enough so that you could at least play for me.
1: Well, sure, Aunt Meta. I could send you a record.
3: I'm lonesome, my boy. I'd like to be with you.
1: But this is the opportunity of a lifetime.
3: Mr. Rogowski can wait a few more weeks, John. Don't you feel you owe me this much?
1: Well, yes, of course.
3: I'll send you the plane fare, dear. I'll expect you by Friday.
1: But, Aunt Meta, if you'd only... Yeah, she hung up.
2: Now what?
1: You tell me.
2: Okay. Fly back to Chicago, play her a tune, and get the dough.
1: I don't play well enough. She'd never fall for it.
2: Well, you figure something out. You got 4 weeks.
1: I could just get somebody to play
2: now,
1: for
2: her. She don't want no record. She said so.
1: Oh, no. I mean, go back with me. You see, she's blind. She wouldn't know the difference.
2: Well, okay. Hire somebody. Or, better yet, what about that good-looking girlfriend of yours?
1: Well, now,
2: don't she play piano in that club?
1: I can't drag her into this. I wouldn't.
2: You ain't got any choice, Johnny boy.
1: So that's it, honey. Now you know everything there is to know about me. Makes a lovely picture, doesn't it?
4: Oh, I knew you were betting, but $4,000, Johnny. How'd you ever get in so deep?
1: Well, honey, you lose some, you figure you'll make it back in the next race. It just keeps building. And besides, what's the difference how? I'm in a spot, and Aunt Meta's the only one who can help get me out.
4: I'm not good enough to make your aunt think I've been studying classical piano for two years.
1: You were once, Eve. All it'll take is a little practice, and we have until Friday.
4: Oh, she'd know, Johnny. Even if she is blind, she'd know.
1: How? Honey, I take you back with me, introduce you as my fiancée. Then when she asks me to play, you sit down and start in. It'll be over quick, honey. Now listen, then I'll be able to pay Porco off.
4: Yeah.
1: Now you'd like me to stop playing the horses, wouldn't you?
4: All right, Johnny, I'll go with you. I'll play for your aunt.

0: in just a moment. We will return for the second act of Suspense.
1: Bye, Joan. I'm heading for the ballpark. I'm late now.
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3: The Dodgers' popular first baseman, Gil Hodges, sure knows his filters. 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

0: Well, here you are, driver.
1: Well, welcome to the old homestead, Eve.
2: She lives here all alone? Mm,
1: that's the way she wants it, honey. Come on.
2: Johnny.
1: Huh?
2: Couldn't we
1: fool her?
2: Yeah.
1: No, honey, we can tell her the truth. Then she'll throw me out and we can go back to New York and face Brother Porco.
2: Oh, but isn't there some other way?
1: Honey, you think I haven't tried to think of one? I'm not proud of what I've done or what I am, Eve. But face it, life is a jungle. It's eat or be eaten. And my instinct for self-preservation is very, very strong.
2: But maybe she'd understand.
0: Well, here we are, Aunt Meta. And gosh, it's good to be home.

0: back home with him, Eve. I've worried about him for so long. It's nice to know he isn't alone.
1: Well, Eve's my fiancée, Aunt Meta, not my nurse.
0: Sometimes with men it's the same thing, dear. Isn't that right, Eve?
2: I guess so.
0: You sound nervous, dear. You certainly don't have to be on my account.
1: Well, Aunt Meta, she wasn't sure that you'd approve of her.
0: Heavens, what a thought. Not approve of such a fine and lovely young lady.
1: Yeah, now, there, what did I tell you, Eve? Mm-hmm. Aunt Meta can tell more without seeing than most people can with.
0: I'm looking so forward to hearing you play, John.
1: Yeah, well, later, Aunt Meta. We're kind of dragged out from the plane ride, you know?
0: Of course. It can wait until after dinner. Mm-hmm. Come along, Eve. I'll show you to your room. Sometimes I was afraid I was being too insistent about John's practicing, and yet, look how it's paid off.
1: Yes, sir. Look how it's paid off.
3: Sounds like one of those modern composers.
1: Huh? Oh, Dr. Hanna. Well, say, I didn't know you were there.
3: I let myself in. Privilege of long acquaintance. How are you, John?
1: Fine, thank you. How are you, Doctor?
3: How have you been? Keeping well?
1: Oh, sure, why not?
3: You look a little pale. Oh? Not enough sun, eh?
1: Well, I guess I have been sticking pretty close to the piano.
3: Of course.
1: Say, excuse my asking, Doctor, but you're here to see Aunt Meta, aren't you?
3: That, and I heard you were coming home today. I'd already planned to give her a checkup, so I guess you'd call it combining business with pleasure.
1: I see.
3: After all, I haven't seen you in some time.
1: How is she? I mean, how's her heart?
3: Well, John, so far, what's the saying? Sufficient unto the day is the evil thereof.
1: Well, what's that supposed to mean?
3: Why borrow trouble? Let's hope we can both keep your aunt well and happy. No excuses, Meta. One capsule after every meal and one at bedtime. Is that understood?
0: All I want is a straight answer, Martin. How am I?
3: How do you feel?
0: Perfectly fit.
3: Then that's how you are. Now, take your nap and I'll see you in a few days.
1: Is she, Doctor?
3: Hmm?
1: Perfectly fit?
3: Oh, well, she's not a young woman, John, of course, but with the proper attention, there's no reason why she can't live for a long time to come.
1: Uh-huh, I see.
3: As long as no one does anything to upset her.
1: Mm-hmm.
3: Incidentally, how long since your last checkup?
1: Oh, I haven't any idea. Why?
3: Probably not since the last one I gave you before you left for New York.
1: Yes, I guess that's right.
3: How about one now, while I'm here?
1: Well, what for? There's nothing wrong with me.
3: Fine. It'll only take a few minutes, John, and it'll make your aunt feel better.
1: Oh, well, okay, Doctor.
3: Let's go into the study.
1: Well, Doctor, what's your prognosis?
3: The same one I gave your aunt.
1: Mm-hmm.
3: With care, there's no reason why you can't live for a long time to come.
1: Yeah, well, how long is a long time?
3: I left my crystal ball in the office, John. How long do you want it to be? Forever?
1: Oh, no, sir. Just until I'm 92.
3: In that case, get plenty of rest.
1: Yeah.
3: Cut down on your smoking and starchy foods, and go to bed every night at 9:30. Well, I'll be getting along. Take care of yourself, sir.
1: Yes, you too, Doctor.
3: And remember, a little fresh air and some rest never hurt anyone. Mm-hmm. Don't spend all your time at the piano.
1: Yeah, I'll try not to. So long.
3: Good luck, son. Don't bother seeing me out. Oh, goodbye, Miss Wickham. Nice to have met you.
0: Nice to have met you. Do you have to leave?
3: Afraid so. Take care of our boy.
1: Eve. What's the idea? Ask him if he had to leave. You sound as if you want him to stay.
2: I did. I don't want to go through with this, Johnny.
1: Well, then we won't.
2: Well, I mean, well, do we have to?
1: You know the alternative. Now, look, hadn't you better get in a little practice before she comes down to dinner?
2: I suppose so.
1: Oh, come on. Now, why not use that Chopin piece you used to play for me? It's one of his easier ones.
2: Anything you say.
1: Well, what are you waiting for?
2: A miracle, I guess.

0: Well, Aunt Meta?
1: I don't know what to say.
0: Oh, you mean it was that bad?
1: Oh, no, dear. It was beautiful. Uh-huh. You have a surprisingly light, delicate touch.
0: Yeah, well, a combination of what Chopin demands in my years of practicing.
1: Did you like it, Eve?
2: Yes.
1: You're ready, John.
0: I'm ready. Well, what do you mean?
1: I mean, I'm going to make arrangements for you to make your concert debut here in Chicago.
0: Well, after the European study.
1: No, dear, I mean now. I've talked with Emil Stock. He'll listen to you if I think you're ready.
0: Well,
1: and I do. You can play for him next week.
0: I'm not that ready, Aunt Meta. I need the polish that Rogowski can give me.
1: Emil Stock's the finest judge of talent in the city, John. It's a tremendous opportunity.
0: Aunt Meta.
1: I'm tired now. I'm going to bed.
0: Well, that does it.
1: Oh, well, we can get along without the money, John.
0: Maybe we can, honey, but Porco's syndicate can't.
3: This is an unexpected pleasure.
0: Dr. Hanna, can you give me a few minutes?
3: It'll have to be a very few minutes. My next patient's due now. What is it?
0: Well, it's Aunt Meta. I'm concerned about her health.
3: Hmm?
0: Now, please, doctor, tell me the truth. How is her heart?
3: Considering her age?
0: Yeah.
3: In very good shape.
0: Well, that's not saying anything.
3: I can't give you an exact prognosis, John. I'd be a charlatan if I did.
0: Yeah, but isn't there anything you can do for her?
3: I'm doing all I can.
0: Which is exactly nothing.
3: Oh, no. I'm prescribing drugs. I recommend rest and quiet.
0: Yeah, and then you sit back and wait for your patient to die, huh?
3: Thousands of people, John, die from heart attacks every year who never had a heart history at all. It could happen to you or me.
0: We're discussing Aunt Meta, doctor. Could it happen to her?
3: Well, of course it could.
0: I suppose any sudden shock would be bad, wouldn't it? I mean, what can I do to help?
3: Now you've hit on it, son. Take care of yourself. That'll help your aunt more than anything else. Don't give her any cause to worry about you. You see, John, you mean everything to her.
0: Well, all it boils down to is she's got a bad heart, and she could die tomorrow. I'll live another 10 years. Every time I think of that Porco waiting for his money, I get scared to death. Scared to death. That's what I want her to be. Not me. If people do get scared to death, what have I got to lose? All right, it's either you or her, Johnny boy, and it sure isn't going to be you. Scared to death. Ah. The knife on my keychain. Cold steel against the soft part of her throat.

0: Where is it? Who's there? Is that you, John? Why are you keeping quiet? I'm not asleep. Eve? Is it you, dear?
1: I never realized before how small she really is. How helpless. Defenseless.
0: I can't smell any perfume. It's you, John, isn't it? Please, dear, don't stand there like that. What's the matter? Please, John, say something.
1: Oh, why can't you just die, Aunt Meta? So that I can live.
0: Johnny!
2: What? Eve, I can't breathe.
0: Oh!

0: Johnny. You've been at the piano almost 2 hours. Don't you think that's enough?
1: Okay. What do we do instead? Go dancing? Hmm? Bowling? Long walk along the lakefront? It's crazy, isn't it? 3 weeks in the hospital and another 2 weeks back here, and I still can't get used to it. All along, I figured it was her heart that was weak. And all along, she was protecting me. Well, Aunt Mita's really got her wish now. All I can do now is play the piano. One thing I never wanted is the only thing I got left.
2: Oh, there you are, you two. How are you feeling, dear?
1: Oh, I'm all right.
2: Now, don't you forget you're supposed to lie down at 5 o'clock.
1: No, I won't forget.
2: Now, you mustn't be depressed, dear. Hundreds of thousands of people learn to live with their ailments.
1: Mm-hmm.
2: Your whole life's ahead of you.
1: I'm afraid not, Aunt Mita. You know, it just might be over.
2: Oh, you mean about the gambling debt?
1: You...
2: I've known about your gambling from the beginning, and Eve's told me about this man. If I pay Mr. Porco what you owe him, John, will you...
1: Will I pay you back? Sure. Aunt Mita, a dollar down and a dollar a week.
2: You didn't let me finish. Will you promise to practice and study your piano? Johnny?
1: You're heaping coals of fire on my head, Aunt Mita.
2: Oh, no, child. Quite the reverse. You see, ever since your attack, I blame myself. If I hadn't sounded so frightened, you wouldn't have been so startled when Eva came in the room. And after all, what did I have to be frightened about? What could I have possibly had to fear from you people?

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1: You've been listening to Two Horse Parlay, written for Suspense by Walter Black. In a moment, the names of our players and a word about next week's story of Suspense.
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1: Heard in tonight's story were Jane Rose as Aunt Meeta, Ellen McRae as Eve, Lyle Sudrow as Johnny, and Larry Haynes as Porco. 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
1: 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That's R-O-M-A, Roma Wines. 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Yes, right now, a glassful would be very pleasant as Roma Wines bring you
17: Suspense. This is the man in black, here for the Roma Wine Company of Fresno, California, to raise the curtain on a presentation unique in these weekly half hours of Suspense. Tonight from Hollywood, Roma Wines bring you a star of the first magnitude, Mr. Frederick March. And in person, one of America's foremost tellers of tales, Mr. Ben Hecht of Broadway and Hollywood, who will appear as actor and narrator in a suspense play dealing with the mysterious death and the twisted passions and loyalties of the world behind the footlights. And so with actor's blood and with the performance of Frederick March, supported by Ben Hecht, from whom we will hear the narrative in the author's own words, we again hope to keep you in suspense.
18: Do you remember Maurice Tilliou? Probably not. Only students of the theater or people old enough to have applauded the heyday of Mrs. Leslie Carter and John Drew and the theatrical didos of the Divine Sarah would be likely to remember. During the years I knew him, I saw him in harness but three times. Once in a revival, once at a benefit, and the third time was the occasion of the anecdote I've set out to relate. By that time, his only claim to fame was the fact that he was the father of Marcia Tilliou. On a summer night in 1927, Marcia made a final exit worthy of the Tilliou tradition. For weeks after it happened, old Tilliou went around like the Ancient Mariner, holding with his baleful eye and his mournful song whoever crossed upon his path. But after a while, he too seemed to drop out of sight in the wake of his glamorous daughter, and like her, was forgotten. Then late one night, as I was getting ready for bed, the bells of my apartment rang.
19: Ben, I come with a message from the dead.
18: Indeed. Well, come on in and tell me about it.
19: Ben, do you believe in ghosts?
18: I've got nothing against them.
19: Good. I have just come from a miserable modern dress caricature of that greatest of the bard's plays, Macbeth. You will scarcely credit what these upstarts have done to Shakespeare's masterpiece.
18: They haven't altered the text, have they?
19: You recall the fourth scene of the third act?
18: Oh, yes. The scene in which Banquo's ghost appears.
19: Just so. In the folio edition of the play, the stage directions clearly read, "The ghost of Banquo enters and sits in Macbeth's place. In the foul production which I have just witnessed, The ghost does no such thing. It is an empty chair to which Macbeth shrieks his guilty line. Thou canst not say I did it. Never shake thy gory locks at me.
18: An invisible ghost, eh? That's not so illogical.
19: Yeah, but what drama is there in it? How can we feel Macbeth's terror if it's an empty stool at which he shouts, Avaunt and quit my sight. Let the earth hide thee. Thy bones are marrowless. Thy blood is cold. Thou hast no speculation in those eyes which thou dost glare with.
18: The way you read those lines, sir, I have no trouble seeing this ghost.
19: Thank you. Now listen. I am going to produce that scene in modern dress. It's not going to be a namby-pamby production such as the one I witnessed tonight. I am going to give a banquet at my home, and there is going to be a place set at the table for my daughter, Marcia.
18: Look, Maurice, I'm very fond of you,
19: You are wondering why, aren't you, my boy? Like Hamlet, I am but mad north-northwest. The empty place at the table will be purely symbolic, I assure you. And no apparitions will appear, not to you and me, at any rate. I cannot guarantee what my daughter's murderer will see there.
18: Marcia's murderer will be there?
19: They will all be there. All who loved her, all who hated her. And woe to the hand that shed this costly blood.
18: But if you know who the murderer is, why don't you tell the police?
19: Ah, the police? My daughter, sir, would not have wanted so crude and sordid an epilogue to her life story. Like her father before her and my parents before me, she had actor's blood in her veins. She shall be avenged, my friend. But it will be no affair of handcuffs and policemen. I'll not go whining on Marcia's behalf among the cigar butts and cuspidors in some precinct station. No, no. Her murderer shall be unmasked at a mighty banquet. On Friday next, at 8:30, curtain time, my friend. I'll see you there.
18: Yes, yes, I'll be there.
17: With Ben Hecht in person as the narrator of his own story, and with Frederick March as star, you have heard the prologue to Actor's Blood, tonight's tale of suspense.
20: And now, in this brief intermission, let us picture a scene beneath a radiant Caribbean moon at the fashionable Hotel Nacional de Cuba in Havana. An American dinner guest has just raised his glass in a toast to Havana, its traditions, its beauty, the superb dinner, and wine. His Cuban host replies, true, the traditions, the scenery, and the food you enjoy, they are Cuban. But the wine of which you speak so highly, that is of your country. It is the famed Roma wine made in your own California. Yes, it may surprise you that California produces Roma wines of such uniformly superb quality that they are imported by many foreign countries. But millions of Americans do know and enjoy the excellence of Roma wines daily with meals and when entertaining. These millions have made Roma America's largest selling wines. 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Only pennies a glass for wines of such distinguished character. That's because here in America, you pay no high import duty, no expensive shipping charges for Roma. Wines that combine age-old winemaking skill with modern testing and quality control. So ask for R-O-M-A, Roma wines, made in California for enjoyment throughout the world.
17: And now it is with pleasure that we bring back to our soundstage Mr. Ben Hecht, narrator and author of Actor's Blood, starring Frederick March, tonight's tale of suspense.

0: It rained on that Friday night. Thunder rolled in the sky. And the streets were full of that picnic-like confusion which storm brings to the city. Waiting under the hotel awning for a taxi, I turned over in my mind the strange invitation that had brought me out into this wild and stormy night. I was rather thrilled at the prospect of old Tillyhue's dinner, for his intention was plain, to assemble a company of suspects in the murder of his daughter, Marcia, and he was obviously going to climax the evening by some formal accusation of guilt. I knew pretty well who the suspects were, and I suppose I was one of them. Alfred O'Shea would be there, of course. Alfred O'Shea. The man who had written Marcia Tillyhue's first successful play and their last. Broadway had its own private joke about the title of the last. It was called Forgotten Lady. It was after the final curtain of the last performance of Forgotten Lady that Alfred O'Shea chose to tell her. Marcia told the story at the time as a joke on herself.
1: Hello, Marcia.
2: Oh, why, darling, you waited for me in my dressing room. Like old times, I'm touched, really touched.
1: Look, sweetheart, you're off stage now, so cut the Bernhardt. You know why I'm here.
2: I do.
1: All right, I'll say it again. I'll say it for the last time. I want a divorce. I want to marry Rena Krasnov.
2: I want to marry Rena Krasnov. Oh, it's such a bad line. And from such a great playwright. No, dear Alfred. Not for her. It'd be too belittling a successor. Can't you see, darling, after all we've been to each other, it's... Why, it's like Pygmalion wanting to trade in his beautiful Galatea for a wooden Indian.
1: Then it's no dice, eh?
2: No dice, Alfred. No divorce. Not as long as I live. Now be a darling and help me out of this dress.
1: Okay, Marcia, you've just made your own bargain.
2: You can come out from behind that screen now, Father.
3: How did you know I was there?
2: Your asthma, darling. I'm glad you're here, even if you are a perfectly fiendish old eavesdropper. Here, you can unhook me since that swine refused.
3: I warned you against marrying that jackanapes of a playwright, Marcia.
2: Oh, Father, you're saying I told you so. What I really wanted was to weep on your shoulder. Ouch!
3: I'm sorry. Look here, Marcia. What are you going to do about this career of
2: now,
3: yours?
2: Now, darling, please don't go into that old routine about my being the last scion of the royal family of the American theater. I'm nothing but a combination of your name and a playwright who specializes in shallow, brittle female leads that enable me to get applause by simply acting
3: Marcia,
2: myself.
3: Marcia, I won't allow you to speak this way about yourself. You're a great artist.
2: Oh.
3: You've taken your place in the great tradition of the stage beside the immortal figures of Rachel, Siddons, Bernhardt, and Modjeska. Marcia, let O'Shea go. He was never worthy of you. Play Juliet next season. Show them you don't need a fashionable playwright and tailor-made parts to succeed. Show them you have actor's blood.
2: Actor's blood? Actor's blood? I'm sick of hearing about it. Just because you and Mother thought it was cute to stick me out there behind the footlights at the age of 5. Because you never had any real life. You didn't see any reason why your daughter should have. I'm supposed to have actor's blood.
3: All right. I'm only thinking of you, Marcia. Only of you. But that O'Shea is a hot-headed Irishman. He came very near to threatening your life when you refused to do as he asked.
2: Good. I wish he would kill me. I'm sick of the whole rotten business.
0: Yes, O'Shea was a suspect. He would be at old Tillyhue's dinner. He would be seated across the table from the empty chair. And would he see a Banquo's ghost of Marcia Tillyhue? But O'Shea would be in a goodly company of suspects. Fritz von Klauber would be there for sure. Fritz von Klauber. Not a man I should have liked to have as an enemy, that. Abnormally sensitive to insult, von Klauber was possessed also of an impenetrable Prussian stupidity. His first American production was a play called Jubilee for Spring, and Marcia Tillyhue starred in it. was the most sensational flop of the Broadway season. After the first night performance in the 21 Club, Marcia held her own private autopsy on Von Klauber's dead turkey.
2: You see, darlings, Mr. Von Klauber, my esteemed producer, loves his turkey farm so much, he sometimes forgets he's on Broadway.
4: Terrific, Marcia. How about that for my column?
2: Sure, Walter. Anything at all, it's all yours.
3: Marcia, yes. Shh. Von Klauber. He's over there at the next table. He's heard every word.
2: Good. Let him hear. He's going to hear from me in the morning anyway when I start looking for a new producer.
3: Go ahead, my sweet Marcia. Go ahead. Rag me in public. I could kill you for this. Do you hear me? I could kill you.
2: Oh, you could, darling. Well, if my beloved husband doesn't do me in as he keeps threatening to do, perhaps I'll ask you to oblige. I may yet be spared the nuisance of doing the job myself.
3: Marcia, I forbid you to talk like this.
2: Sorry, Father. Must be the actor's blood cropping up again.
0: Yes, Von Klauber would surely be present at Tilly's ghostly dinner. As I got into the taxi and gave the driver Tilio's address, my mind was still turning upon the terrible question, who killed Marcia Tilio? Third on my list of suspects was a character named Maury Stein. Maury Stein. A one-time racing tout and small-time gangster, Maury turned his brilliant, if slightly frightening, talents to flesh peddling. That is to say, he was a theatrical agent. Marcia did two shows under his management, both of them flops. It wasn't her fault. There was no belittlement of the name Tilliou. It was still an electric sign, but growing ghostly, slipping still aglow into the side streets of fame. Maury Stein was Marcia Tilliou's last substitute for love.
2: Maury, will you stop staring at that door?
5: Let's get out of here.
2: Oh, relax. This is a charming room. I like it here.
5: Look, chick, I said let's get out of here. Understand?
2: Perfectly. I understand that Mrs. Maury Stein may come walking in that door. Perhaps she'll put two and two together about us. That'd make you sad, wouldn't it? Because you've signed over all your unscrupulously earned money to your good wife. Oh, just in case questions should be asked, you know. And if she gets any ideas, she may cut you off without a dime. And then...
5: Shut up!
2: You know, I've half a mind
5: to... Did you hear what I said? Shut up! You ever so much as pick up your coat, we're gone.
2: Maury, you are a worm. A despicable, slimy little worm.
5: Sister, nobody talks to Maury Stein like that and gets away with it, see? Nobody.
0: There was to be one more opening night in Marcia Tilliou's career. And ironically enough, the three men she had caused to fear most of all her enemies were doing the honors. O'Shea had written it, Von Klauber was the producer, and Maury Stein had put up the money. I arrived backstage at the Broadhurst at 8:20 to find the three of them in hysterics. 10 minutes to curtain time and no Marcia. I found old Tilio sitting in a dressing room nursing a sprained ankle and very upset.
3: Then I'm worried. For the first time, I'm really worried about Marcia.
0: What's the matter?
3: I don't know. We've been calling her hotel since 6 o'clock. She refuses to answer the phone. Ben, go over there. You're the only one she'll listen to. No Tilliou has ever missed a performance, and Marcia, of all people, must not be the first. It's those villains out there who've done this, spreading insidious poison like Iago, tearing at her heart with their fangs until she's afraid to go on. Go, Ben, try to reason with her.
0: Okay, Pop, I'll do my best to bring her back. I trotted the three blocks to Marcia's hotel. The clerk at the desk met me with a deadpan.
1: Nope, Mr. Heck. Miss Tilliou hasn't come down yet. No key in her box.
0: I took the elevator up. I turned left and walked down the corridor. I knocked on the door. No answer. Tried the knob. Door opened. And then it all added up. Yes, it added up. To a gaudy room in shambles. Mirrors smashed. Perfume bottles shattered. The portrait of Marcia is Pierrette, cut to ribbons. And finally it added up to Marcia herself.

0: That was the sum total of the addition I was doing in my head as I rode in a taxi the 20 blocks from my hotel to old Tilio's house on West 84th Street. Maybe I added it up wrong, but I felt sure I hadn't. I was even more certain when I saw old Tilio standing there at the head of the table to greet the guests he had assembled on the promise of revealing the identity of Marsh's murderer. Promptly at 8:30, he made his entrance. He had brought a stranger into the room with him.
1: Thank you. Thank you, all of you, for waiting so patiently. I trust you found your mutual company not too tiresome. I should like to introduce my guest of honor. May I present Mr. Carl Schuttler of the District Attorney's Office. Now, if you will all be seated, the place cards are plainly marked. Please do not disarrange them.
2: Thank you, Alfred.
3: Well, I see one short. And who, may I ask, is that empty place for? Banquo's gold?
1: That, my dear Mr. Van Glauber, is for a beloved guest known to all of you.
4: Beloved guest, huh? Let's see now. Well, hey, listen to this. This seat has indeed been reserved for one known to all of us.
2: Who is it?
4: It's been reserved for Marcia Tilio.
5: What the...
2: Oh, please, I'd like to change my place.
6: Come on, sit down, Rita. Marcia was never... She was too sensible to play ghosts.
1: I am an old actor. With the audience seated and the curtain up, I find it hard to wait. Art is long, but time is fleeting. And there is one who bids me speak. Love, hear thou. How desolate the heart is ever calling, ever unanswered, and the dark rain falling, then as now. You are wondering if I really believe my daughter Marcia is present in this galaxy of her friends. It may be the wandering wits of an old man, but I see her sitting there, tragic and beautiful. About her, the sound of rain and of sweet bells jangling out of tune. Forgive me. You have not come here tonight to hear a doting father spread his miseries before you, but for a sterner business, which from your courtesy, your attentiveness, I feel sure you have guessed. Mr. Schuttler asked me to tell him this matter privately, but I refuse. For you are all her friends, her honorable friends, and I wanted you present. Who killed my daughter? Who took her life? There's the question. I have the answer. Yes, Mr. Schuttler, the murderer is here. He sits here among us now at my table.
7: Shall I lock the door now, Mr. Tilly?
1: Yes, lock the door. Lock it tight. Leave no chance for escape. Ha ha! It's too late now. No power in heaven or earth can save him.
7: All right, Mr. Tilly, the door's locked.
1: My friends, is this not like a play? Your face is waiting for the name. The name of Iscariot, the Judas. That's it. Clear your throat. Fidget, squirm. Look about you. Who knows? The villain may be right beside you. And who knows but that you may be his next victim.
7: Mr. Tilly... Yeah,
1: I keep my promise, Mr. Schuttler. I have the proofs, all of them. Enough to send the murderer from this table to the gallows. The one who killed Marcia is looking at me now. Ah, the blood on his hands, the terror in his eyes. I'll tell you his name. His name is...
8: Let me go!
9: He's killing you!
8: Everybody stay where you are!
9: Not down! Not that! A knife!
8: Oh, my God.
9: Tilio!
8: Where are you?
9: He's...

0: A dagger handle protruded from old Tilio's crimson shirt front. His eyes were closed. We carried him into the next room and waited outside while the doctor worked over him.
1: Mr. Heck?
0: I'm Ben Heck, doctor.
1: Oh. Will you come in, please? He's asking for you.
0: Doctor, is he...
1: The knife pierced the heart. He hasn't much longer.
2: Ben. Ben, is that you, Ben?
0: Yes, it's me. Who did it?
2: Here, lean over so I can see your face.
0: There, satisfied? Let me fill out of my pocket.
2: Wait. What is that?
0: Why, it's a letter. I must have stuck it into the pocket of this suit the last time I wore it.
2: Wait, what's in that letter, Ben?
0: Why, I don't know. I haven't even opened it.
2: Oh, that's Marshall's handwriting. A letter from the dead. Open it, Ben. Read it to me.
0: Look, you mustn't excite yourself.
2: When was that letter mailed?
0: It's postmarked the 10th. It must have been the day before she...
2: Read the letter, Ben.
0: All right.
2: What does it say, Ben? Read it.
0: It says, Dear Ben, this is to remind you of the opening at the Broadhurst tonight. I hope you will be there because, I sincerely believe that this is one of the greatest roles I have ever played, and I'm so anxious to make good in it because of Father's faith in me.
2: She cared. She really cared. What I thought.
0: Sure she did. She'd have been proud of your performance in there this evening, too, Pop. You were great.
2: Thank you, Ben. Thank you.
0: Doctor.
3: Oh, yes, what? Oh. Well, that's that. He was quite an actor in his day, wasn't he?
0: Yes, quite an actor.
4: How is he doing? What did he say? Did he say anything?
0: He's dead. I've got a letter here that will explain everything. It's a pity I didn't find it sooner. I haven't had this dinner suit on since the night of Marsh's opening. It fell out of my pocket when I leaned over the bed in there. It was written by Marcia Tilliou the day she died. It says, Ben, I'm bored, tired, hurt, sick, full of nasty things. I'd stay a while longer, but death seems easier and simpler than life. What are a few pills more or less to one who has swallowed so much? Take care of Father. He liked you the best for the last time, Marcia.
5: Suicide. It's a suicide note.
6: But what about the bullet?
0: Can't you guess? The old man worshipped her. She was his star. But stars don't commit suicide. Only failures do that. So he fired 3 bullets into her dead body, slashed the painting, and wrecked the place to make it look like a crime of passion.
7: He must have been mad as a hatter.
0: No, he was sane. I think he really saw her as murdered by all of us. Her so-called friends who had let her down when she needed them most. Do you realize that old barnstormer was playing his death scene from the moment he came into this room tonight? He'd rehearsed it in his bedroom for days, sharpening away at Macbeth's old toad stabber. He had his lines down pat. He staged his elaborate set scene this evening and killed himself in such a way that we'd all be raked over the coals, not only for Marsh's murder, but for his own as well.
5: Well, it was a lovely piece of old-fashioned miming, but as fruitless a drama as I ever had the misfortune to witness.
0: You're right, O'Shea. The plot was full of holes. We could have helped him a lot with the construction, but it was a great last night.

0: And so closes Actor's Blood, written and narrated by Ben Hecht and starring Frederick March. Tonight's study in suspense. Suspense is produced and directed by William Spear.
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1: Suspense!
2: Oh, what a business, what a business. Do you know how it is? When you're keeping something to yourself, something that scares you, something that nobody else will believe. Well, if I tell you how it really happened, you'll say I'm nuts. But if I don't talk, then for sure I'll go nuts. Listen. Did you ever have a dame get under your skin till you were ready to hang yourself with your own belt just to be rid of her? Yeah. She did that to me. That blonde. That beautiful blonde. And the funny thing is, we never even met. Ties is my business, wholesale. I came to Chicago with a red-hot line and an exclusive to the Middle West, all sewed up. And all I had to do was find a place to do business and a place to live. You think that's easy, eh? You should see Chicago these days. Well, some ham actor on the train tipped me off to a theatrical rooming house at 19 Deacon Street. I only wished he'd broken his neck before he saw me. Anyhow, I go to this place, and from the outside, it looks all right. I wait a minute or two, and finally an old dame comes out, looking like a tired old duchess.
3: Good afternoon.
2: Yeah. I'm looking...
3: No vacancy.
2: Oh? Well, an actor on the train said that maybe it'd put me up.
3: Are you an actor?
2: Yeah, sort of.
3: Well, I do hate to turn you away if you're in the theater. There was a time when we catered exclusively to theatrical people.
2: Oh, any kind of a room would be okay.
3: Well, come in, young man. We'll see what we can do. We have a room that we don't rent. It's not really fixed up for renting, but I
2: now,
3: might...
2: Now, look, lady, I'm not particular. I'm away all day. All I want a place is to sleep, see?
3: Come upstairs. I just know I shouldn't. I promised myself. Now, young man, I'm going to show this to you on one condition.
2: What's that?
3: This room belongs to someone very dear to me. She's away. I've never rented it because, well, I expect her back.
2: Oh, yeah?
3: I want you to promise that no matter what, you'll not move anything or ask any questions about her.
2: That's a funny thing to ask.
3: Some people wouldn't understand. Promise?
2: Okay, it's a deal.
3: I'll turn on the light. Well, huh. Do you like it?
2: Well, I don't know. It's kind of feminine, isn't it?
3: Yes.
2: Yellow fluffy curtains and costume dolls, cold cream, grease paint, dressing gown. Nice perfume. And hey, lady stockings. Say, ain't this a little unusual? I mean...
3: We haven't changed it at all. You don't realize this, young man, but you're standing in a shrine.
2: Am I? Oh, a what?
3: We haven't touched her room because someday she'll be back and she'll find everything just as she left it.
2: Hmm. Is this her picture on the mantel here?
3: Yes. Isn't she beautiful?
2: Wow. You can say that again. I never even saw such a beautiful dame.
3: And notice the long golden hair.
2: Yeah.
3: Oh, if you could really see it. Long and shimmering like thin strands of purest gold. And she'll be back.
2: Well, when do you expect her?
3: I don't know.
2: What didn't she say?
3: No, she didn't say a word. One day she was here and the next day she was gone without a word.
2: How long ago?
3: In a few days it'll be 10 years.
2: Well, I took the room. If I knew then what trouble it would bring me, I'd have slept in the park instead. When the landlady left, I went over to the mantel and I looked at the blonde's picture. Yeah, she was really one beautiful dame. And there was something else about her. Some little thing I couldn't pin down. Well, I took the French doll off the pillow and flopped down. But from where I lay, I could look right at the picture. I looked, and I felt the back of my neck crawl. Finally, I couldn't stand it any longer. I jumped up, and I turned the picture to the wall. And then I dozed off. And there she was, crying. Just her face. Soft gray eyes. And her golden hair. Strands of pure gold, like the old dame said. Yeah. Oh, what was she crying about? What was wrong? I didn't get it. Laverne! Laverne! What's the matter, Laverne?
4: Mr. Swartz!
2: Laverne!
4: Mr. Swartz!
2: What are you crying about? Huh?
4: Mr. Swartz, are you all right?
2: Yeah. Just a minute. I'm all right. It's just a bad dream, I guess.
4: But I heard you calling out. You were calling Laverne.
2: Oh?
4: Laverne. That's who you were calling, wasn't it?
2: Oh, I don't know. Laverne. Yeah, I guess I was.
4: How did you know, Mr. Swartz? How did you know her name was Laverne?
2: Well, I don't know. I don't know how I knew. I knew her name. I knew the name of the blonde, but I never met her. I pestered the landlady for details, but the old dame wouldn't talk. So I locked the door. I went to work to find out for myself. I emptied all the dresser drawers out on the bed. Plenty of nice clothes, plenty of shoes and dresses and intimate things, you know, but not one scrap of paper to tell you anything about the girl herself. Not a letter, not a card, not an envelope, nothing. Then I got my first break. In a little jacket, I found a key. It had a tag on it, and the figure 9 was written on the tag. There was nothing locked in the room, though, nothing the key should fit. But maybe someplace I'd find the lock it was made for. And later, high on the closet door, I found a telephone number scrawled with eyebrow pencil. Briargate 1273. I went downstairs to the hall phone. No one was around. I felt like a jerk dialing a number that had been written more than 10 years ago, but I put the nickel in. I started dialing. B-R-I-1273. A busy signal. That meant the number was still alive. And maybe, just maybe, somebody on the other end could tell me about Laverne. An hour later, I was still dialing that number and still getting a busy signal. So I finally give up and went to my room. What business was it of mine if some stale babe wanted to disappear? I had my own headaches. I had 400 dozen fancy neckties to get rid of. Laverne was... She was still in that room. I felt it in my bones. And I couldn't sleep. In the morning, I started out to look for a place to set up shop. I was plenty groggy, but I told myself that if I didn't sell those neckties, I'd find myself back in the bargain basement of Rosenblatt's department store, which was a sobering thought. So I started walking down to Madison Street. It's a warm day, and I'm walking fast, and suddenly I look up, and I'm on State Street. Now, I know that town pretty well. I don't have to go anywhere near State Street to get to Madison, but here I am. I'm on State Street, and I'm standing in front of an old building. All around me, I see hock shops, flop houses, tattoo joints, you know the kind of neighborhood. And right in front of me, this old building, all boarded up. Suddenly, I get the brainwave that this is the kind of a joint I need for my business. Looked like it hadn't been used for 50 years, so the rent couldn't be too high, and it's big and central. So I just ankle around to the alley, try the back door. figure there must be a caretaker or somebody around, so I give a yell. Hey! Anybody in there? No dice. This is kind of funny because I can see a light shining through the crack in the boards. So I start pounding on the door. Hey, open up! Open up, will you?
5: What do you think you're doing?
2: Huh? Oh, hello, officer. Well, I just thought that there'd be a janitor around.
5: Does it look like there'd be anybody around with the doors all padlocked like this?
2: Yeah, but look, there's a light burning inside.
5: It's just a work light on the stage. It burns all the time. What do you want, mister?
2: I want to rent the joint. Where can I find the owner?
5: Rent it, huh?
2: Yeah.
5: You better get in touch with Jasper Florenz.
2: Oh, the big stage producer.
5: That's right. He used to run this little burlicue house before he was in the chips. Got his start here. You can probably get him on the phone at his office.
6: Florenz Productions.
2: Oh, hello. I'd like to speak to Mr. Florenz, please.
6: Oh, who's calling, please?
2: My name's Swartz.
6: What did you wish to talk to Mr. Florenz about, please? He's very busy.
2: Yeah. Now, look, I ain't no ham actor looking for a job. Tell him I want to rent some space from him.
6: Rent space?
2: Yeah. The old Florenz Theater on State Street.
6: Oh.
2: Well? Hello?
6: I'm sorry, but the Florenz Theater is not for rent.
2: Not for rent? But why? Well, okay. Have it your way. I burned up. The nerve of that guy letting his theater sit there empty while I needed it so bad. Well, I wandered back to the house a little later and... As soon as I got within sight of it, I got that queer feeling again. It was just like that blonde was standing there waiting for me. Well, I walked in and went to my room. I got out a detective mystery and tried to pass the time away, but it didn't work. I couldn't think of a thing, except Laverne. Then I lay back on the bed, and I must have been dead tired. Because in nothing flat, I was out. And there she was again. That beautiful girl sobbing. This time I was sure she was trying to say something to me, trying to get a message of some kind to me, but I just couldn't understand. What was she trying to say? Was she asking me to find her?

0: For Suspense, Roma Wines are bringing you as star Mr. Lloyd Nolan in 19 Deacon Street by Larry Marcus and Robert Light. 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
1: Between the acts of Suspense, this is Truman Bradley for Roma Wines. This year, Thanksgiving is more than our traditional Pilgrim's Harvest Festival. More than thanks for the good harvest reaped from the soil of our great land. It's an humble thanksgiving that the world is at peace. Thanks for God-granted overseas victories. Thanks for cherished freedom at home. Thanks for loved ones with us again. Today, in many American homes, wine, Roma wine, is a symbolic of this day of thanks as the traditional turkey. 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
0: And now, Roma Wines bring back to our Hollywood soundstage Lloyd Nolan as Maurice Schwartz, Thai salesman and raconteur in 19 Deacon Street. 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
2: Find me.
3: After that, I was afraid to sleep. So I grabbed my hat and ran out of the house. I stopped at a joint down the street and ordered some coffee. And while I was sitting there, I all of a sudden remember what my uncle, my mother's brother, used to say. He said, if you want to forget something that's bothering you, just concentrate on something else, anything else. Well, but what could I concentrate on, then I thought. And then I thought of the theater, the Florence Theater. Other guys had tried to rent it for years and failed, but I needed it. And if I used my brain for that one thing, if I did nothing but plan ways of breaking Florence down, I might be able to level myself out and at the same time swing the deal. Later that morning, I got in touch with an agent I knew, and he gave me Florence's address. I took a cab out there. It was on Lakeshore Drive and very hoi polloi. Florence was sitting in his study. He looked just like his pictures. Tall, gray-looking, with a nice sort of smile. But his necktie was lousy. Well, we had quite an argument.
4: Did I understand that you're interested in the Florence Theater?
3: Yeah, that's right. I tried to see you at your office, but I couldn't get past your secretary. That's why I thought I'd take a chance in seeing you here.
4: I see. You're rather persistent, aren't you, Mr. Schwartz?
3: Well, you see, it means a lot to me, Mr. Florence. I understand it's been closed for years, but it's just what I need.
4: I believe my secretary told you I didn't want to rent the theater, didn't you?
3: Well, sure he did, but, Mr. Florence, did you ever have a hunch?
4: A hunch? Why, yes, of course.
3: Well, do you generally play your hunches?
4: Sometimes.
3: Well, I got a hunch about your theater.
4: I see. Well, I'd like very much to help you, but I'm afraid it's out of the question.
3: But why?
4: Well, it's where I produced my first shows. Has memories for me. Some pleasant, some not so pleasant. Reopening that theater would be like reopening a part of my past that I'd rather keep closed.
3: Oh, but ain't that kind of silly, Mr. Florence. I wouldn't put on shows there. All I want
4: to... I admire your persistence, Mr. Schwartz, but the answer will always be no.
3: Okay. You win for now. But I ain't giving up. Because when I want something real bad, I get it. And I want your theater bad for personal reasons. Now, here's my card. I've written my phone number on it in case you change your mind. And you'll change your mind, Mr. Florence.
4: You think so?
3: Yeah, I think so. As you say, I'm persistent.
5: Hello? Oh, Mr. Bogart, yes.
3: This isn't Mr. Bogart. I was just kidding. This is Schwartz again. Yeah.
5: Oh, Hugh.
3: Yeah, you're sure you don't want to rent that theater?
5: Still very sure, Mr. Swartz.
4: Look, Swartz, I want you to stop hounding me.
3: It's not doing anybody any good standing empty.
4: That's for me to decide. I want you to leave me alone, do you hear? I want you to leave me alone.
3: Yeah, and that's how it went. And it worked at first. For a while, I forgot about Laverne. And I got Florence plenty nervous. But every time I went back to 19 Deacon Street, I wondered who was more nervous, him or me. And all the time I'm dogging Florence, I'm still sneaking in calls to that phone number I found in the closet, Briargate 1273. And I'm still getting busy signals. And then one night as I'm listening to the busy signal, I get mad. Hey, operator. Operator!
2: This is the operator, sir.
3: So what's been going on around here for 3 days and nights? I've been dialing this number and all I got is a busy signal.
2: I'll connect you with my supervisor.
3: Well, what good's that gonna do? Now look, is there any way of finding out who this number belongs to?
2: Surely, sir. Unless it's an unlisted number, you can get that information by dialing 2080.
3: You mean I can find out who's at the other end of this phone by dialing that number? Boy, there's nothing like that back home.
2: Yes, sir. Chicago has that service.
3: And I spend 3 days listening to a busy signal. Say, lady, where can I dial for brains? So I dialed 2080, and that's how I found the place. It's a little run-down spaghetti joint named Joe's. Over in a corner, I see the telephone that's been giving me the busy signal, and no wonder. It's a public phone booth. Right now, one guy is in it and two others are waiting for it. I go over and climb on a stool.
6: What can I get you?
3: You, Joe?
6: Yeah, what can I get you?
3: How long you been in this place, Joe?
6: 14 or 15 a year. Why?
3: Well, you've seen a lot of people come and go, huh?
6: Sure, sir, plenty. What can I get for
3: Look, you? You got a good memory for faces?
6: Look, you see, I'm busy, mister. I got no time for games. You want something or you don't want something?
3: Here, Joe, take a look at this picture.
6: Shoes. Yeah. So what?
3: You recognize her?
6: Yeah, she's been in here a long, long time ago.
3: What's her name, Joe?
6: I can't remember her name. She was a showgirl, I think. Claire or something.
3: Wasn't it Laverne, Joe?
6: Yeah, that's right.
3: Yeah?
6: Laverne Claire. She's always come in here with the big shot.
3: With the big shot?
6: Well, he wasn't so big a shot then, but he was going to places. And then she jilted him and run off with some other guy. I remember very good because he used to come in here after that and sit here alone all the time. It break him up pretty bad.
3: Hey, and who was this big shot? You remember that, Joe?
6: Oh, sure, sure. The bigger producer, Jasper Florence. And now what can I get to you, huh?
3: Jasper Florence, the poor guy. Here I've been hounding him for that theater, and he's holding out because it'll break his heart to let it go. He won't rent because it's a chunk of his life, a bad chunk. And it's in that theater. Well, that's what a dame can do to you. But what a mean dame she must be. But anyway, I begin to feel better. Now, first thing tomorrow, I go out, find another place to do business, and I'd start selling ties. But when I get home, I was in for another surprise. On my door, there was a note from the landlady. Jasper Florence called. He changed his mind about the theater and will meet you there at 8 o'clock. Well, figure that one out. I looked at my watch and it was 8:05 already. I get to the theater about 20 past. Nobody's there. So I wait around in front for a few minutes and then I look down at the front door. The padlock I saw on it the other day was gone. I give the door a little push. It swings open. Well, it's just like any other theater lobby. White tile, brass rails, cobwebs all over everything, of course. I go on into the house, and there in the center of the stage is that one big work light the cop told me they've been keep burning all these years. What a queer duck that Florence must be to keep electricity going for 10 years. And in the center of the stage is a big organ. And the light behind it sends screwy shadows up against the wall. I walk down the long aisle and up the stairs onto the stage. And as I walked across it, I could hear my footsteps echo. I never could resist listening to an echo, so I yelled, "Hello!" Acting like a kid whistling in the dark. Hey, look, Maury, you're all alone here. There's nothing to be afraid of. Well, then I see that organ. I walk over to it. run my hand across the keys. I quit that in a hurry. Then as I wipe the dust off my fingers, I look up into the flies. I look and I see sandbags hanging. Whoa. They must weigh 150 pounds. I was just looking up at the catwalk, Then I see somebody move. I was sure of it. Just off stage, a guy moved in the darkness. Don't ask me why, but I started to walk toward him very quietly. Yeah, he was there. I could see him now. Hey, come out of there, you! He didn't move. So I walked over closer and... It was the dressing room. And the guy I saw reflected was Maury Swartz. That's right, me. Maury Swartz reflected in a dressing table mirror. Well, just then I saw a door to another dressing room across the hall. That door was closed, but something about it made me stare. It was the number on the door. Number 9. I remember the key I picked up in Laverne's room. In a flash, I had it out of my pocket and was trying it on the door. Number 9, the tag said. And it worked. My knees were shaking and sweat was rolling down my face, but I opened the door as wide as I could. I stepped in. And then I stepped on something. It was dark. I couldn't figure out what it was. So I lit a match. There, on the floor, were the white bones of a skeleton. And beside them, long golden strands of hair. And then I knew. My heart was beating a mile a minute as I stole back to the stage. I got there and I started for the footlights. Suddenly I looked up. The master curtain was crashing down on me. I jumped back.
7: Got away just in time, didn't you, Swartz?
3: Huh?
7: Too bad.
3: Florence, where are you?
7: Can't see me, Swartz, but I can see you. I'm up here in the fly gallery in the shadows. But you're well lighted by that work light. You make a very good target down there. I wouldn't do that, Swartz. If you make one move to put out the light or get away, I'll cut these counterweights and you'll be smashed to nothing.
3: You killed Laverne, didn't you, Florence? You killed her and then you closed your theater and locked it up so she'd never be found. No wonder you wouldn't rent.
7: And what are you going to do about it, Mr. Swartz? You don't have much of a chance, do you? No, there's no way off the stage, is there?
3: Well, I can get out the wings, Florence.
7: It's a long walk, my friend. And before you make it, I'll drop these sandbags on you.
3: Oh, yeah. Well, maybe in a minute or two, I'll make a dash. Maybe I'll be faster than you will. Then what, Florence? Then you'll fry for killing that girl.
7: She had it coming. And so have you, my friend, for being a meddler. And you're going to get it. I'm cutting the weights loose now.
3: No, no. Don't do that. Please, will you?
8: Oh, that's a long way to fall. And an awful way to die. Even for you, Florence.

Well, there's the story. And if you don't believe it, there's nothing I can do. Florence was leaning over, cutting those ropes, and the guardrail in that old theater gave away. And it was curtains for him. Well, I hope I entertained you. And, oh, by the way, if you happen to need any ties, I got a nice new line in. I hope you won't think it's sacrilegious, but these ties, and they come in all colors, they got a girl's picture on them. That's a cute idea, huh? I call it the Laverne tie. So don't forget, look me up. I got a little stand in Rosenblatt's department store. You can't miss it. Right in the bargain basement.

0: Aroma Wines have brought you Lloyd Nolan, a star of 19 Deacon Street. Tonight's study in Suspense.
1: This is Truman Bradley for Aroma Wines, the sponsor of Suspense. 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
0: Lloyd Nolan appeared through the courtesy of 20th Century Fox Film Corporation and can now be seen in their production, The House on 92nd Street. Next Thursday, Roma Wines bring you Miss Nancy Kelly in Suspense, radio's outstanding theater of thrill.
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0: This is the Man in Black. Here again to introduce Columbia's program, Suspense. Our distinguished star this evening is the stage and screen favorite, Mr. Paul Lucas, whose performances in The Lady Vanishes and in the stage production The Watch on the Rhine you will recall with pleasure. Tonight's tale of suspense is a story by John Dixon Carr, Fire, Burn, and Cauldron Bubble. If you've been with us on these Tuesday nights, you will know that suspense is compounded of mystery and suspicion and dangerous adventure. In this series are tales calculated to intrigue you, to stir your nerves, to offer you a precarious situation and then withhold the solution until the last possible moment. And so with Fire, Burn, and Cauldron Bubble and the performance of Paul Lucas and the other members of our company, we again hope to keep you in.
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0: historic Drury Lane Theatre, a relic of old London. On this site, in the cramped and crooked lanes of Aldwych, there has been a playhouse since Nell Gwynn sold oranges in the pit. The present theatre, though modernized, is heavy and darkened with time. By daylight, it is a dinginess of red plush seats, haunted by old ghosts. But at night, when the lights bloom for some new production, when the murmur of a crowd fills the carpeted aisles and the orchestra begins to tune up, it is kindled with that strange magic before the rise of the curtain.
1: Forward this way, sir. E12 and 13, program.
2: Chocolate.
3: Thank you.
2: No, madam. This is row E. Your seats are G4.
0: And backstage, where nerves crawl and there is a tendency to scream, the three witches of the play are huddled around the peephole in the curtain, looking out into the audience. They are hideous-looking creatures, these witches, in gray rags like cobwebs. But as they speak...
4: Dear, I am scared.
5: Don't let it bother you, darling. You can't even see the audience when the floats are on. There's nothing to worry about.
6: Nothing except the size of the take at the box office.
5: You won't even have to worry about that tonight. Look out there.
4: You two are shaking as much as I am. Now, don't pretend.
6: All right, all right. Everybody's jumpy on first nights.
4: What I can't understand is why they want to use young girls as witches and then make us talk in cracked voices as though we were 80.
2: Double, double, toil and trouble. Fire burn and cauldron bubble.
6: Oh, what's that? Katie, darling, it's only one of the ghost effects. You've been hearing it for weeks at rehearsals. I will say this for Myron Willard, as an actor and a manager, too. He's the first one who's ever had a real professional magician to do the ghost effects for this ham show.
4: Oh, are they, Celia? Look there.
5: Where?
4: Out in the audience in the second upper box on the left-hand side.
5: Oh.
4: Don't you see the woman who's just coming in?
6: Yes, I can see her. Not a bad-looking bit of goods for her age. What about her?
4: But that's Marcia Blair.
6: Marcia Blair?
4: You don't mean you've never heard of her?
5: I can't say I have either, if it comes to that. Move over, Ivy. Give us a squint.
4: Marcia Blair used to be Mr. Willard's leading lady. She was a very great actress 15 years ago.
6: Oh, 15 years ago.
4: She's had a terribly romantic history. Well, she's made lots of money and retired from the stage. Then she married some horrible no good. And did you see that tall gray-haired man standing beside her?
5: Well, he doesn't look much like a no good.
4: That's not the man I mean, Celia. That's Howard White, her second husband.
5: Oh.
4: They say he loved her for years and followed her about and practically worshipped her. But she was married to this no-good and wouldn't get a divorce.
6: Then the no-good died, I suppose. So Marcia Blair and her faithful Howard got married.
4: Yes. I remember reading in the paper that they'd been married 1 year tonight. I expect they're very happy.
5: Well, I'd be happy, too, if I had a mink coat and a string of pearls like that.
4: Well, you've got to admit she's beautiful.
6: All right, Katie, if you say so.
4: I used to go and see her act when I was a little girl. She was kind of an idol. I wonder what they're saying to each other up in that box now. I wonder what...

0: Marcia, dear, I wish you wouldn't be so uneasy. Nothing can happen to you here.
1: You're uneasy yourself, Howard.
0: Yes, I suppose I am a little.
1: Howard, I know I shouldn't be talking like this on our first anniversary, but that's what worries me. What if Barry isn't dead? What if he isn't dead?
0: Oh, listen to me, darling. Your late husband, heaven condemn his soul, died in New York more than a year ago. We have proof of that.
1: Well, then who wrote those letters to me?
0: I don't know, dear. Somebody playing a joke on you.
1: Joke? If you marry him, Marcia, you won't be alive a year from then. Joke.
0: But you're married to me, my dear, and you are alive.
1: Shall I quote you something from another play, Howard?
0: Well?
1: The Ides of March are come. I, Caesar, but not gone. And it's still 2 hours. 2 hours to the time we were actually married.
0: Oh, look here, dear. This is carrying an obsession too far.
1: It would be just like Barry to wait until the last moment, just to make it worse. You knew him.
0: Yes, I knew him.
1: He was a genius.
0: I suppose so. As a mere businessman, I never quite understood this theatrical temperament. Oh. Except yours, of course.
1: Barry was a greater actor than Myron Willard will ever be. Barry could play anything, from a Cockney to King Lear. His skill at makeup wasn't merely good. It was terrifying. Oh, Howard, I am frightened. Suppose he's managed to get close to us tonight, and yet we can't see him.
0: Well, the music started, Marcia. I shall have to go.
1: Must you go, Howard? Really?
0: If I break this appointment with Ferndale, dear, the deal will be called off. And since I haven't got too much backing anyway, I...
1: All right, dear. I understand. Go ahead.
0: Unless you wanted to come with me.
1: And Miss Myron's opening tonight? Oh, I couldn't do that.
0: I tell you, you'll be perfectly safe here, dear.
1: Of course, Howard. I know that.
0: You're in full view of 3,000 people. Nobody could attack you. The only door to this box is guarded. Outside that door will be Miss Fenton, who's devoted to you, and the chauffeur, who's even more devoted to you. What could happen, dear?
1: Nothing, of course. And I'd prefer to be alone anyway.
0: Yes, I rather guess
1: that. Oh, please, dear. It's just that I can't endure anybody being with me when I'm watching a great play. But that doesn't include you, darling.
0: Then if you'll accept these, madam, in honor of our first anniversary...
1: Oh, Howard! Well, they're lovely. Of course I'll accept them.
0: And here's a program. Got everything else you need?
1: Yes. Yes, I think so.
0: I just opened the door to the passage to make sure our watchdogs are on guard. Yes, they're out there, all right. Good night, Marcia. See you in an hour or two.
1: Good night, Howard, and good luck.
0: Miss Fenton, Bradley.
1: Yes, Mr. White.
2: Yes, sir, anything wrong?
0: Miss Fenton, you've been my wife's companion secretary for 5 or 6 years.
3: Yes, Mr. White, and I've loved every minute of it.
0: And you, Bradley, you haven't been my chauffeur for quite so long, but they tell me you're an ex-wrestler.
2: That's right, sir. Champion of the Shoreditch Athletic Club. And in my prime, though I says it a shouldn't, as good a man as ever climbed through the ropes.
0: Now, you know your instructions, Bradley.
2: You trust me, sir. Nobody gets into this here box tonight unless it's over my dead body.
0: Nothing must happen, do you understand? Nothing.
3: Please, you're as white as paper.
0: As for you, Miss Fenton, I'm afraid it's a little awkward. I know I ought to ask you to go in and join Marcia, but...
3: Oh, you needn't apologize, Mr. White. I know she doesn't want company. She'll be leaning forward with her elbows on the box rail, just as she always does. She isn't merely watching a play. She's acting Lady Macbeth. Every line, every gesture... Oh, and I don't mean to disturb her.
0: You won't leave this door, either of you.
2: You trust me, sir. If... Hello?
0: Anything wrong, Bradley?
2: It is a very rummy-looking cove coming along the passage, sir, wearing a big black cloak with a red lining.
0: Oh, that man, Bradley. That's only Herr von Auenheim. He's a professional magician and escape artist. I was just wondering... Excuse me.
3: Don't worry, Mr. White. We'll look after her.
0: Von Auenheim. I say von Auenheim.
4: Thou canst not say I did it. Never shake the gory locks at me.
0: I beg your pardon.
4: And I beg yours, my friend. I was merely quoting a line from the play. You are not leaving the theater. Surely not walking out on Macbeth.
0: I'm afraid I have got to.
4: Oh, that's a pity, my friend. You will miss some of my best effects, to say nothing of Shakespeare's. When Banquo's ghost appears at the table.
0: I don't want to hear any more about ghosts, thanks. Banquo's or anybody else's.
4: I imagine you mean your wife's late husband.
0: You've heard about it, then?
4: Yes, your wife has told me a good deal. She seemed to think that in my profession I might have some charm over demons or spell against ghosts.
0: You know, Von Arnhem, in a muddled kind of way, that's what I've been wondering myself.
4: Unfortunately, no. I am all too human. But your problem interests me. And I confess it worries me.
0: Worries you? What about me?
4: As I understand it, her first husband was a half-mad American actor who later went completely mad and died in New York. His, what's the word I want?
0: Our obsession?
4: That's it, obsession. His obsession was Marcia Blair's eyes.
0: Yes, always her eyes. They seemed to hypnotize him.
4: It is not new, you know. You'll find the same motive, the eyes of a beautiful woman, all through the works of Edgar Allan Poe. Then, as I understand it, after this man's death, she began to receive a series of letters.
0: Foul letters.
4: Apparently written by him, and threatening her with some rather horrible form of death if she married you.
0: I tell you, Barry Lake is dead. He can't get up out of his coffin.
4: Oh, getting out of coffins, my friend, is not so difficult. I have done it myself.
0: Oh, please stop joking, Von Arnheim. You don't happen to be dead.
4: True. There is that small difference. Is your wife here in the theater tonight?
0: Yes. She wouldn't have come here except that it's Marion Willard's first night. We haven't seen Marion, either of us, in years. She's back there in box D.
4: So I hear. I was hoping that you might invite me to share the box.
0: Look here, old man. I don't want to seem inhospitable, but...
4: She doesn't want company?
0: Well, that's about it.
4: Well, then walk back a little distance with me, this way, so that we can see the stage from the back of the dress circle. Now, the orchestra has stopped, and they'll ring up in a moment. There. Look at it.
0: Look at what?
4: The stage, man. The lights have gone out. All except the dim yellow footlights shining on the curtain. The last cough, the last murmur, the last rustle of program dies away in one vast breathing hush. The curtain goes up.
0: Let go of my arm, Von Arnheim. I've got to leave.
4: Now, what are the stage directions? A desert place. Thunder and lightning. Enter three witches. When, indeed, I wonder.
0: I beg your pardon, Von Arnheim. Did
4: you
0: speak?
4: No, it was nothing.

0: in the London newspapers for that year 1936, you may read how Myron Willard triumphed at Drury Lane as Macbeth. But tonight, as the clock ticks on, there is another drama in the dimly lighted corridor outside Box D. There sits Miss Louise Fenton, Marcia Blair's companion secretary. Beside her, burly and broken-nosed, is Big Jim Bradley, the ex-wrestler. And when more than half an hour has passed...
1: There's the applause, Jim. That must be the end of the first act.
2: Yes, I hear it. Nothing's happened. And take my word for it, nothing's going to happen.
1: Oh, she's such a likable person, Jim. And I think one of our greatest Shakespearean actresses.
2: Well, I don't much care for this Shakespeare business, miss. You give me a good movie with gangsters in it. It's my style.
1: Oh, you don't understand, Jim. I've seen her as Juliet, as Rosalind, as Portia, in our own drawing room without any props. I've heard her as Lady Macbeth, too. You should see her eyes.
2: Her eyes, miss?
1: Yes, you should see her eyes when she delivers that speech. The raven himself is hoarse, that croaks the fatal entrance.
2: Hey, miss, look there.
1: What is it?

0: Why not?
1: Because nobody goes in there. Not if it was the king himself. That's orders.
0: Now listen to me, both of you. When the lights went on, I happened to be looking at box D from the other side of the theater. And I think there is something wrong.
2: But there can't be anything wrong. Jim Bradley and I have been sitting here the whole time. Except, of course...
0: Except when?
2: Well, except when I went in there for a few seconds.
0: You went in there, Miss Fenton? May I ask when that was?
2: Well, it was after Mr. White had gone and just before the play started. I went in to ask if she wanted anything. She said she didn't, so I came out again. And Bradley's been with me all the time, except when he went to get a drink of water up the corridor.
1: That's as true as gospel, Captain.
0: One moment and listen to me. Marcia Blair is leaning forward across the railing of the box.
2: Oh, but that's nothing, Herr von Arnheim. That's the way she always is.
0: Does she always fall forward with her arms held straight out and her head down on her arms?
1: Better be careful, miss. It's a trick.
0: Trick? Why not open the door and see for yourselves? Would that do any harm?
2: No, I suppose it wouldn't, but... Oh, there must be some mistake. We haven't heard a sound from in there. There couldn't be anything wrong.
1: You open the door, Miss Fenton. I'm going to hold tight to this gentleman just in case.
0: Quiet, please. Quiet.
1: What is it, miss?
0: Walk in there with me, both of you. Please go casually, as though nothing were wrong. We don't want to attract attention. Now.
2: Oh, Herr von Arnheim. There's blood all over her face.
0: Yes. And don't begin screaming again, Miss Fenton, when I tell you she's dead. Bradley?
1: Yes, sir?
0: Pick Miss Blair's body up and carry her out into the corridor. In another minute, we'll have the whole theater wanting to know what's wrong.
1: All right, sir. You win. But what about the people in the other boxes? Won't they see?
2: They've gone down to the bar to get a drink. They won't see anything. Hurry.
1: She ain't no lightweight, the poor lady ain't. Steady, does it? Hold the door open. That's got it. Now, close the door. Shall I put her down on the floor, Gaffney?
0: Yes, better do that.
2: I never took those threats seriously. That's what I blame myself for. And if something did happen, well, I thought he'd attack her. I never thought he'd hide away across the theater and fire a shot.
0: And you were quite right, Miss Fenton. Marcia Blair was not shot.
2: She wasn't shot.
0: No, take a look at the wound.
2: Oh, I can't look at it.
0: She was stabbed. Stabbed through the right eye with a narrow, sharp blade, which entered her brain and killed her instantly. Not a pretty death, but a quick one.
1: You seem to know a lot about this, Governor.
0: Perhaps I do, my friend, and perhaps I can guess a lot more.
1: You mean somebody stood out there and threw a knife at her? Like a ruddy music hall turn?
0: No, I don't mean that either. There's no knife in the wound and none in the box. The murderer took it away.
1: Took it away?
0: Exactly.
2: Herr von Arnheim, please wait. You're not saying someone climbed up from outside. 20 or 30 feet from the floor and stabbed poor Marcia in full sight of 3,000 people?
0: That, Miss Fenton, is what the evidence seems to indicate.
2: But it's impossible.
0: Yet it happened. There is Marcia Blair's body.
1: What's that?
2: Oh, it's the warning bell for the second act. People will be coming back here anyway, any minute. What are we going to do?

0: see to the replacement of the rabble's curse. Of her amour, be conquered unto name, and thou opposed. Being of no woman born yet, I will try the last. Before my hurry, I throw my warlike shield. Lay on that cloth, and then be him that first cried, hold enough.
1: Applause, acclaim, triumph. Myron Willard as Macbeth. Helen Gale as Lady Macbeth. Magical effects by Ludwig von Arnheim. Very few persons knew that there is a dead woman in the theater. But at the end of the play, it is a different story.

0: the stage now. Only the battens or overhead lights pour down a pale blaze on two men who stand grotesquely against the background of Dunsinane Castle. One of these men is Howard White, very near collapse. The other is Myron Willard himself, still wearing his makeup, still wearing helmet and chain mail. And when Willard speaks...
1: Howard! Howard White! Confound it, man. Can't you hear what I'm saying?
2: Excuse me, Madam. This is almost finished.
1: Oh, not that I'm blaming you, old man.
2: Thank you, Madam.
1: It's traditional, you know, that Macbeth's an unlucky play. But up to the very end, I thought I'd never done better. 11 curtain calls. No, 12. How did you like my Tomorrow and Tomorrow speech?
2: I'm sorry, Madam. I'm afraid I didn't hear it.
1: Yes, poor old Marcia. She'd have hated to die like that. Marcia was proud of her eyes. Always nearsighted as an owl, but too vain to wear glasses. There's von Arnheim looking at us from under the castle archway. Von Arnheim!
3: Did you call me, my friend? You're rather difficult to recognize under all that Macbeth makeup.
2: Yes, I was just thinking the same thing.
1: Never mind that. Where are the police now?
3: At the moment, Mr. Willard, the police are in your dressing room. They are using it for questioning.
1: No reception tonight, of course.
3: No, but I thought you might be interested in two items of information that police have just discovered.
1: Go on.
3: We had a fairly full house tonight, I believe.
1: Fairly full. Every seat was reserved.
3: Reserved, yes, but not occupied.
1: I don't follow you.
3: One box on the ground floor, box E to be exact, was empty. Reserved and paid for, but empty. And box E, oddly enough, was just underneath the one occupied by Marcia Blair.
1: Well, all the same, I still don't see quite what you're...
3: Now, our next item of information comes from an usher. An outside aisle seat in the stores, very close to that empty box, was occupied by a very curious stranger who arrived late in the dark and slipped out again by a nearby exit a few minutes afterwards.
2: Just one moment, von Arnheim. Are you saying this stranger climbed up and attacked Marcia in full view of the audience?
3: No, my friend. The murderer did not approach from that direction.
2: Then he must have reached Marcia through the door guarded by Bradley and Miss Fenton?
3: No, not from that direction either.
1: Confound it, man. It must have been one way or the other.
3: Not necessarily.
1: Now tell me, Howard, don't you think I've got enough troubles already without this nightmare on top of it?
4: Herr von Arnheim. Herr von Arnheim.
3: Now, you must take it easy, Miss Fenton. You must not excite yourself. Have the police been...
4: Yes. Look, you've got to help me. They won't believe me.
5: They won't believe the young lady, sir, and that's a fact. I tried to help her all I can, but there's things I can swear to and things I can't.
4: You see, I did go into that box. Oh, just for a couple of seconds, I admit it. But no other person went in or could have got in. So they say, or at least they're hinting, that I killed her. But I swear I never touched
3: her. Who was questioning you, Miss Fenton? Inspector Grimes or Sergeant Blake?
4: I'm not sure. The sergeant, I think.
3: Then I shouldn't worry if I were you. Inspector Grimes knows better. He's guessed, in fact, exactly what I have guessed.
1: You seem on rather familiar terms with the police, my friend.
3: I am, Mr. Willard. I am. Anyone who practices escapes from handcuffed sacks, chests...
1: And stage boxes, perhaps.
3: Stage boxes, if you insist. Excuse me. Isn't that Inspector Grimes in the wings now?
4: Yes, and he's nodding his head.
3: Then I can tell you, I think, what you want to know.
1: Well, if you do happen to know anything, it's your duty to speak up. Poor Marcia seems to have had some ridiculous idea that her former husband, Barry Lake, was still alive. Her fears weren't justified, of course, and she wasn't killed by any dead husband.
3: I beg your pardon. Her fears were justified, though not quite in the way she believed. And she was killed by her husband.
4: Then Barry Lake is still alive?
3: No. Barry Lake is dead.
4: Well, you don't mean Marcia was really killed by a ghost?
3: No. I mean she was killed by her devoted second husband, Mr. Howard White.
2: You only hear what they say. That's not true. It's a slanderous statement. I'll have you in court for it. Everybody knows how devoted I was to Marcia.
3: Your devotion, my friend, was devotion to her money. And your business affairs have been shaky for a long time.
2: That's not true, and you can't prove it.
3: Marcia Blair was inclined to be, shall we say, a little close-fisted with money.
5: That's true anyway.
2: It's a lie.
3: Willing to marry him, but Mr. Howard White knew he'd never touch a penny unless he killed her. He wrote the letters himself.
4: Herr von Arnheim, he can't be guilty. She was alive after he left the box. He wasn't anywhere near her when she died.
3: Perfectly correct, Miss Fenton.
4: He wasn't there, and yet he killed her.
3: Exactly. But you and Bradley can supply the clue that will hang him.
5: Me, sir? I don't know nothing.
4: No, I don't either.
3: I think you do, if you'll put your mind to it. Do you remember what Howard White said to her just before he left the box?
4: Yes, he said, "Good night, Marcia. See you in an hour or two." And she answered, "Good night and good luck."
3: No, I mean just before that.
4: There wasn't anything.
2: You see, it's a slanderous statement without any proof. It's an insult to my position on the stock exchange.
4: Wait. I do remember something rather queer.
3: Think, Miss Fenton, think.
4: He said to Marcia jokingly, "If you'll accept these, madam, in honor of our first anniversary." And Marcia said, "Howard, they're lovely. Of course I'll accept them."
5: That's right, sir. He did say it.
3: And what do you think he was referring to, Miss Fenton? What was he asking her to accept?
4: Well, I imagined it was flowers, a corsage or something like that.
3: Did you see any flowers in the box or pinned to Marcia Blair's gown?
4: No. Now, come to think of it, I didn't.
3: Then what did he give her?
5: Don't look at me, sir.
3: Now, here is a woman who is very nearsighted, yet refuses to wear glasses. But she can accept a pair of...
4: opera glasses.
2: Miss a lie, you can't prove it.
5: Hold on, sir. Just
2: go.
5: You better stay here, Governor.
3: Thank you, Bradley, but the place is surrounded with police.
4: But I still don't understand.
3: Now, what happens when you lift opera glasses to your eyes and they are not in focus? You turn the little wheel in the middle to bring them into focus. For Marcia Blair, it was deadly.
4: You mean that the glasses had...
3: Yes, they were specially constructed glasses, Miss Fenton. They were invented by a French criminal years ago. That little wheel is a little trigger. It releases the spring of a sharp, thin blade which strikes through the eyes into the brain.
4: Oh, don't, please.
2: You can't prove it.
3: Marcia Blair died instantly. The glasses torn from her eye by their own weight dropped over the box rail to the carpeted aisle below. The only witnesses who might have noticed would have been the people in the box just underneath.
1: And that box was empty.
3: By arrangement, yes. Even if anybody did see them fall, Howard White was prepared to remove the evidence instantly. You haven't forgotten the curious stranger.
4: Curious stranger?
3: I mean the man who slipped in after it was dark, took an aisle seat just under the box, and slipped out again a few minutes later.
2: It's a pack of lies from start to finish. You can't prove a word of it.
3: I beg your pardon, my friend. Didn't you see Inspector Grimes nod to me a moment ago?
2: Well...
3: You are going to hang, my friend, for one of the neatest and cruelest crimes in my experience. The police have just found those opera glasses with a neat set of fingerprints in the side pocket of your motor car.

crowd files out, past a cordon of police. The lights are extinguished. The great theater is dark and mumbling with echoes.

0: And so ends Fire Burn and Cauldron Bubble, starring the distinguished actor Paul Lucas. Tonight's tale of suspense. This is your narrator, Ted Osborne, the man in black, who conveys to you Columbia's invitation to spend this half hour in suspense with us again next Tuesday, same time, when Nancy Coleman stars in Fear Paints a Picture. William Spear, the producer, John Dietz, the director, Bernard Herrmann, the composer, conductor, Robert Salmon, studio technician, and John Dixon Carr, the author, collaborated on tonight's suspense.
1: This is the Columbia Broadcasting System.

And now, tonight's presentation of radio's outstanding theater of thrills, Suspense. Tonight, we bring you the story of a man who wanted to become important and the crime he committed to accomplish it. So now, starring Mr. Tony Barrett with Mr. William Conrad, here is tonight's suspense play, The Man Who Threw Acid.

0: He was a young man serving his second year in the city assembly. And because he believed in honest government, he wanted to enact restraining legislation against the racketeers. At first, the older men, the wheels of the political machine, laughed at him, patted him on the back, gave him a cigar. They liked him because he reminded them of their lost ideals, wasted energies. And then they began to listen to him, wondering. The young assemblyman said in council,
1: I wasn't elected to this office to see my wife and kids or anybody else's wife and kids dictated to by the racketeers and the hoodlums in this city. That's what's happening. Dope, gambling, mugging, the protection racket started again. If the chief of police won't or can't do anything about it, I say we should. Make laws. Put teeth in them. Get rid of the big boys who run the rackets and we'll have a clean city.
0: It wasn't a brilliant speech, not in content or in delivery, but it made its point. And the young assemblyman kept on making his point. The older, wiser city fathers began to take notice. So did the press. And so did the big boys, the racketeers. And the man who was considered the boss called a meeting. There was no red tape involved, no orders in triplicate. A simple direct edict from the top. And the organization was such that by 7 o'clock that evening, the hireling had been contacted. His name was Steve Kleiber, a thin, pasty-faced man of 42 who looked no more than 35. He lived on the fringes of gangster society, and like so many of his kind, was still considered a punk. He was desperately trying to gain a toehold before it was too late, because a middle-aged punk is the lowest form of underworld life, a lackey. The boss's contact explained the situation about the assemblyman.
2: That's a snap, Steve.
3: Just throw acid in his face and beat him?
2: Yeah, that's it.
3: $200?
2: For doing nothing.
3: You get the acid for me.
2: Sure, Steve.
3: You put the finger in?
2: It'll be all set.
3: There's nothing else to it?
2: I told you.
3: This assembly guy, he's important.
2: Look, you want the job. It's none of your business, how come? Just do you want to do it?
3: Well, I'm just thinking, if it is kind of important and you want me, maybe you put in a word for me, huh? With the boss, maybe?
2: Oh, now, Steve. The boss don't know anything about this. It's a private grudge.
3: Okay, sure. You gonna pay me now?
2: Half now. The other 100 when you've done it.
3: Yeah. Okay.
0: Kleiber was told to wait until he was contacted again. Then the acid would be delivered to him with further instructions. The hired man went home to his apartment and to his girl. He was happy. He had a big job. He had been accepted by the mob. Perhaps his luck had changed. He told his girl,
3: $200, honey. This could be it. What I've been waiting for. Just a drop in a bucket to what I'll get in the next job.
4: That's swell, Stevie. What have they got you doing?
3: Honey, you know better than ask. But I tell you this, it's big. Oh, I'll tell you that. Some of the wise guys are going to be saying hello to Steve Kleiber before long.
4: You going to take me out for Chinese dinner for celebration?
3: Hey, sure I will. We'll have anything. Anything you want.
0: It was a night for celebration because plans had been made to throw acid in a man's face. The boss celebrated and took his wife to a movie. The contact man celebrated, got drunk, and cried about his dead mother. And Steve Kleiber went to bed with indigestion following a too rich dinner. The assemblyman sat up late into the night writing the draft of an anti-racketeer speech to be made at Rotary the next day. A week later, Kleiber received a phone call. He was told to meet his contact in the park at 11 o'clock. He went to the designated place.
2: Hi, Steve. You're on time. That's good. Gotta get ahead, boy.
3: I don't like being late.
2: Now, here's the stuff in this bag. It's in a pint jar with a wide mouth. That way you won't have as much chance missing. Oh, you better wear a glove, too. You don't want to get burned. There's a glove in the bag. You right-handed?
3: Lefty.
2: So wear it on the left hand. It won't matter.
3: When do I do it?
2: 5:30.
3: Today?
2: Yeah.
3: Where?
2: He'll be coming out of the athletic club. He's got a 6 o'clock appointment. He'll leave the club about 5:30.
3: How am I going to know him?
2: Pictures, here. Yeah. Take a look at him.
3: Yeah.
2: Now, he looks like these pictures, so you won't have to worry. You can't miss him.
3: Mm-hmm. Yeah. Can I keep these?
2: Yeah.
3: What do I do after it's all this stuff?
2: Ditch the bottle. Break it. And don't touch it without you wearing a glove. No prints on them.
3: Okay. Then what?
2: Take off.
3: Ain't gonna have a car to pick me up?
2: Nah, it's too risky. Cars can be traced. Someone sees the license. Mm-hmm. You shouldn't have any trouble, though. It's a quiet street. Buildings near. Well, you know where it is, in the corner.
3: Yeah.
2: Okay, you're right off the main drag. Just get lost in the crowd and don't run. By the time anyone figures out what happened, well, you ought to be home.
3: Hey, seems to me I'm taking some chance for a lousy 200.
2: Give me back what I gave you. I'll get somebody else.
3: No, wait. It's okay. But I sure hope you guys appreciate the risk I'm taking.
2: We appreciate it. Oh, and Steve.
3: Yeah.
2: If anything should go wrong, like say you do get picked up, you don't talk. No names. Not even mine.
3: Oh, nobody gets me to talk.
2: That's my boy. Well, I'll be seeing you. You come around to the bar for your dough. When it's finished, I'll leave it there for you.
0: He had 6 hours to kill before doing the job. Standing outside the entrance to the park, he was undecided. 6 hours. And he moved casually to the bus stop and correctly, obediently took his place in line behind three other passengers as the bus pulled in. A very ordinary man, carrying a paper sack in which was a jar of acid and a glove. He went to a favorite hangout, a bar at the east end of town, not because he needed a drink, he wasn't nervous, but rather because he hoped to run into some of the boys. Well, he wouldn't tell them anything, but he'd let them understand that he was onto something big.
5: Hey, what do you say, Harry?
6: Steve.
5: Any of the boys been in, huh?
6: Early. What's it gonna be? You want a beer?
5: Nothing like that. Something fancy. I'm celebrating, boy. Give me something fancy.
6: Huh? What do you want?
5: Oh, I don't know. Something with bourbon, huh? Good bourbon.
6: Soda, water.
5: Mm-mm. Old-fashioned, huh? Put everything in it. Make an old-fashioned. Make one for yourself, Harry. And me.
6: Too early.
5: Come on, help me celebrate.
6: I never celebrate till after 5.
5: Well, at 5, I'm going to be tied up. I'm sorry. At 5, I got an appointment. Big appointment.
6: Uh-huh.
7: Hiya, Harry.
6: Morning, Lou. How's everything?
5: Oh, couldn't be better.
6: Fine.
5: What do you say, Lou?
8: Oh, Steve.
5: Well, you've been keeping yourself, huh?
8: No. Hey, Harry, break a quarter for me. I gotta make a phone call.
6: Yeah, sure.
5: How about joining me, Lou? Old-fashioned.
8: Why not?
5: That's a good drink. Say, Lou, you got any good tips?
6: Here's your change, Lou.
8: Oh, thanks.
5: Lou?
8: What?
5: I said anything good running a day. Thought I'd put 50 across the board if you got...
8: Where'd you get 50 bucks, punk?
5: You know, it's funny the way you guys call me. That's really funny.
6: Old-fashioned, 65 cents.
5: Huh? Oh, sure. Thanks, Harry. Hope you can change your 20. It's the smallest I got. Yeah, Lou, that's what it is. Hearing you guys call me punk is pretty funny. You got a little surprise coming to you, boy.
8: Yeah? Well, I'll live. Thanks, Harry.
6: It's okay.
5: Forget the tip, Lou. I just thought I'd do you a favor. Give you a fin if the horse comes through. But from now on, I do my business uptown direct.
8: Now, you do that.
5: Nerve of that guy, you hear him? Small time, and he's calling me... Oh, it's good old-fashioned, Harry. That's the best. You sure know how to make them, all right?
6: Uh-huh.
0: The drink was too sweet. He didn't like it. But it was gulped down. He wanted to show them the bottle of acid. Tell them. That would make them know he wasn't a punk anymore. Instead, he pocketed his change and sauntered out. There was little better than 5 hours to kill. So he went to a movie. was a triple feature. And when he came out, blinking in the strong sunlight, the time was 4 o'clock. Holding the paper sack carefully, he took a bus uptown and noted that traffic was getting heavy. At 4:30, he walked past the athletic club and into a drugstore across the street. Sitting at the counter, he leafed through a detective magazine and drank two large Cokes. The assemblyman had played handball, taken a shower, and by 5 o'clock was dressed and on his way out. His companion suggested a cocktail, but because of his appointment at 6, he begged off.
1: Wish I could, but it'll take me an hour to get out there. I'll take a rain check for next week. So long. Say hello to the wife and kid.
0: Steve Kleiber was waiting outside the drugstore when the assemblyman emerged from the athletic club. He recognized the man immediately and crossed the street. By the time the assemblyman reached his car and was unlocking the door, Kleiber was behind him, the jar held firmly in his gloved hand. There was no one else in sight.
7: Hey, mister.
1: Yes?
7: Here's something for you.
0: Steve Kleiber didn't see the assemblyman clawing at his face. He dashed the jar to the street and ran to the corner, and a moment was lost among the 5 o'clock homecoming crowds. He felt pride in the smoothness of his accomplishment. His nerve had held up. He proved himself as a man to be trusted. Any punk could do a good job with a gun, but he had performed a task few men could have done better. Cold, sure, perfect timing. He went home to his girl, and as he relived the moment in telling, he felt himself become flushed, hot with excitement.
8: So I figured it out, see? Just like a shotgun. You know how when you shoot a shotgun, the lead spreads out? So I figured the same with the acid. Get close enough, just close enough so it won't spread. I was 3 feet. 3 feet, that's when I said, hey, mister. And he turned around. Boy, he could have put me on the Olympics the way I took off. You should have seen me go.
4: I'm glad I didn't.
8: Huh? Honey, I'm just telling you
4: that's
8: that.
4: That's an awful thing, doing a thing like that.
8: I don't get you. It's a job, that's all.
4: How come you didn't tell me that's what you were going to do?
8: Why should I tell you? It's none of your business. I tell you now because I thought you'd be interested.
4: I'm not.
8: Well, that's a fine thing.
4: I'm hungry. Let's go eat.
8: No. Figure up a couple of days, lay low, just to be sure, you know? Now, look, you go on down to Delicatessen and get some stuff. And lady, you can go down to Harry's and pick up $100 for me. He'll be there.
0: By 7 o'clock, the extras were on the street. By 10 that night, the entire city knew what had happened. And the man who had ordered it to happen, the boss, was at home smoking a cigar, reading. His wife came in and said,
9: I just heard the news on the radio.
2: What news?
9: Some man threw acid in somebody's face. He's a representative or a senator or something in the city.
2: No kidding.
9: Gee, that's terrible. Awful. Boy, I hope they get him, the man that did it.
2: Yeah.
0: And a phone call came into the boss on his private line. He listened for a long time. His cigar went out. He looked puzzled.
10: You still there?
2: Yeah, I'm here.
10: Oh. Well, it's like I said. He ain't dead, but it might be better if he was. The cops are really out tonight.
2: Who did the job?
10: Oh, some punk. Steve Kleiber.
2: Does he know anything?
10: Nah, I don't think so. I had a good boy give him the word.
2: Then we're in the clear. Don't worry, in a couple of days it'll quiet down.
0: But the boss was disturbed. His wife's reaction disturbed him. The phone call, what he had heard himself on the newscast, disturbed him. The violent act had all the earmarks of a boomerang. Rather than instilling fear, the purpose for which the deed was done, it had brought out swift and great anger. Kleiber was worried, too. His girl had gone to the bar and returned empty-handed. The second $100 installment of his payment was not there. His contact had not been seen that day. The next morning, a reward of $5,000 was posted for the apprehension of the man who threw acid. And by afternoon, the prize money had risen to $12,000. Kleiber read the newspapers that night and was frightened.
8: Listen, honey, I better get out of here. Some of these rats get an idea to turn me into that kind of dorm in trouble.
4: Yeah. Maybe you better.
3: Look, honey. You get out of Harry's again, huh? I need that $100. I'll have to get out of town for a while.
4: What's the use? He ain't gonna be there. They made you a sucker.
3: After what I've done for him, you're crazy. A nice, clean job. Listen, I'm gonna hide out. I know a place. It's in town here. Till you get the dough for me, huh?
4: How can I get it?
3: Well, try, will you? Look, it's a flop house. I'll write you down the address. If I'm not there, I'll be in the Grand Theater. You know where it is.
4: I know.
3: Okay. If anybody asks you to see me, you say, no, I left town, all right?
4: Okay. Hey, what about me? What do I do for money?
3: Honey, I gave you $10 yesterday.
4: Well, it might take a couple of days to get your $100.
3: What? Yeah. You're right, here. There's 20. I can't give you more.
4: All right.
3: Now, look, you won't let me down, kid. You'll find him. He'll give me the door.
4: What do you want me to do? Write it in blood?
3: All right. Thanks, honey. I'll make it up to you.
4: I'll bet.
3: I'll see you.
4: What a dirty little punk.
0: At first, only a handful of people knew who had done the job. The boss, a half a dozen of his associates, the contact man, and Kleiber's girl. And then the bookmaker, Lou, remembered the incident with Kleiber and Harry's bar.
11: Harry?
12: Yeah, none of the same.
11: Wait a minute. Hey, you seen Steve Kleiber around the last couple of days?
12: No.
11: I was just wondering.
12: Oh?
11: Remember the day he was in, three days back, day the guy got a face full of acid? Remember him talking big, flashing a 20?
12: Yeah.
11: What do you think?
12: I'll tell you, his girl's been in a few times looking for an envelope he's supposed to get. She's been asking for someone, if that means anything.
11: Yeah. You know what the reward is?
12: Last I heard, 12,000.
11: 20. It's a big stink. I wouldn't want to be in that guy's shoes. If Steve did it, I wouldn't want to be in his shoes.
12: Me either.
0: The police had no leads, but they had an aroused city on their side. They weren't working alone. Every citizen was a potential ally, every news agency a powerful voice. The reward mounted, and a week it had reached $40,000. The money was offered by the city, by indignant groups and individuals. Kleiber was no longer a punk. He was a dangerous animal, a big man. And he waited in dark places, waited for his girl to bring him $100 so that he could run further to get away. The police, the district attorney's office began asking questions, lots of questions, and they started with the boss. They weren't playing games now.
13: Why do you keep after me? I don't know anything about it. Some nut, probably, who doesn't like a no-smoking law or something. Why don't you guys lay off me?
0: But they didn't lay off him, and he knew something had to be done quickly. He called his associates together.
13: This city is not healthy with Kleiber running around loose. I get the feeling we better get to him before the cops do. He might know something. If he starts talking, we're all in trouble.
14: Shouldn't be hard. Must be a dozen guys on the look for him right now. $40,000 ain't hay.
13: I don't want him turned in. I want him killed.
14: Yeah. Well, we'll get on it right away.
0: It took 3 hours, and the word was out. To every petty racketeer, hoodlum, gunman, the word was find Kleiber. If you turn him into the cops, we'll get you. Just find him and pass the word to the right man. You'll get paid off. The boss wanted him dead, not alive. Kleiber hadn't heard from his girl for 2 days. In desperation, he took a chance and telephoned Harry's bar, asked for the contact man. Harry said,
10: "That's you, Steve."
3: "Yeah, Harry, yeah, it's me. Is he there?"
10: "Where are you?"
3: "Never mind, is he there?"
10: "Wait a minute." "Ella?"
3: "This is Steve. Listen, I want that money. I've got to have it. What are you trying to pull?"
10: "Oh, now, don't get excited, kid. We had a little trouble. I had to lay low. I'm sorry about it. Where are you, Steve? I'll get it to you right away."
3: "Never mind where I am. You give it to..."
10: "Your girl? Well, Steve, I would, except haven't you heard? She left town yesterday. She's gone out the coast. Now, Steve, why don't you tell me where you are and I'll get..."
0: He was afraid. More afraid than he'd ever been in his life. He'd read the papers, knew the whole city was after him. And now he knew from the sound of that voice, they were after him too. There was nobody to trust now. His girl, everything gone. And even in his fear, he still didn't quite understand why it was happening. He'd done the job he'd been told to do, done it well. And they'd all double-crossed him. The big boys. He didn't understand. One thing he did know now, however, he was valuable. He was worth money. But was it his life that was valuable? Or perhaps they'd find him, kill him, and then turn him in. The rewards didn't say anything about being alive. As he left the cigar store, he didn't see the proprietor pick up the telephone.
15: Hello? This is Shackley on the corner of Fifth. I thought you'd like to know Steve Kleiber was just in here, making a phone call. Yeah, he just went out, walking east.
16: I'm in trouble. I'm in bad trouble. Punks, a lot of them double-crossed. I'm in trouble, I'm scared. Boy, I shouldn't be out like this. I gotta find someplace to hide out. Where? They'll get me, they'll be looking, they'll get me.
0: And he felt safer walking because every place, any place that he might want to go, a shelter, was now a trap. He saw the police station at exactly the same moment he saw the black car around the corner. And a sixth sense told him what was about to happen. He started to run toward the police station.
17: You cop! You give me protection! I'm the guy through the acid

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16: When is it going to stop raining? That's what I ask myself.
17: Is that a knock or is it the storm?
16: That's hard to tell. It's cold, too. I put a shilling in the geyser an hour ago and the water's cold already. There are scientists who say the climate's changing a dead right.
17: It's a knock, I think.
16: Now, who'd be out tonight? Only that Daisy Chain murderer who escaped from jail would be out tonight. Now I see in the paper they're trying to locate his mother. Chances are they'll find them both drowned in the London rain. What I'm trying to say, only evil men...
17: Father, stop your silly nonsense.
16: No one with any sense in this knocker would be out. Go to the door, Sharon, please.
17: Yes, Father. Oh, how do you do?
18: Oh, better now. Thank you that I'm inside.
17: Oh, take off your coat. I'll put your umbrella over here.
18: I don't want to be a bother to anybody, but I'm alone now. Very much alone. And do you have a room to let?
16: I'm Pitchfield, dear. This is my daughter, Sharon. I'm the proprietor of the premises. Well, we do have one room to let. What's your name?
18: I'm Mrs. Grimes. Mrs. Hetty Grimes, that is. My husband was the late George Grimes of, Manchester.
16: You're from Manchester, Mrs. Grimes?
18: Yes, indeed. Came all the way by train and then scuttled about in this rain. I was so grateful to see your sign.
17: Oh, you like the room. It has a great and cozy conservatory. I'm sorry about your husband, Mrs. Grimes. Was it recent?
18: Oh, mercy, no. It happened 35 years ago, but I never remarried. Oh. Well, largely because of my health. My back has given out several times. Just lately, too. How much rent do you charge for the room?
17: Well, I'm sure we can talk business in the morning, can't we, Father? Father, would you carry Mrs. Grimes' case into her room?
18: Oh, what a ride. All the way
16: from... I believe you said Manchester, Mrs. Grimes.
17: This way, please.
16: I've been reading about the Daisy Chain murderer, Mrs. Grimes.
17: Oh, Father, stop playing detective. I'll get Mrs. Grimes' fire going.
18: Never read papers anymore. Listen to Third Pilgrim because it puts me to sleep.
16: We're a little jittery. Right on top of the fog and rain, this Daisy Chain murderer escaped from jail, right from the hangman's noose, he did. You never heard about him in Manchester. I dare say everybody in England's heard about him now. Has to be hanged in 30 days. Oh, those poor girls. One in the sand at Bognor Regis, the other one... where was it, Sharon? Regent's Park?
17: Father, will you change the subject?
16: The last one at Hampstead Heath. He wasn't any Jack the Ripper. No, not this fine bucko. I'm talking about the killer, I am. This one was artistic and sentimental. Left a daisy chain around the necks of his poor victim.
17: Please excuse Father, Mrs. Grimes. He's an amateur Sherlock Holmes.
18: Don't want to trespass on your good nature, but would you happen to have a glass of stout? My back is going out again, and I can tell her. I get such a clutch right in the small...
16: What part of Manchester, Mrs. Grimes?
18: Oh, what an ugly old city it is. All the mills and coal. I'm so fortunate to find you good people with a room to let. After my bitter journey and my back.
16: There are some nicer spots in Manchester.
18: Oh, yes, I lived in one of the better places, a lovely part of town for those in modest circumstances.
16: I'm sure you did. And this place
18: thank you for the stout, young lady.
17: There you are.
18: Oh, yes, it was a beauty spot. I must remember the number. Well, no matter. 23-something... Daisy Bank Road.
16: Come tomorrow morning, we'll tell her to go. She gets a free night's lodging just because we can't...
17: Oh, Father, you're an old fuss.
16: Well, better be safe than sorry.
17: But if you're so worried, why don't you notify the inspector?
16: Well, I'm sure I'd feel out of place reporting a harmless old woman to the police.
17: Well, she's a harmless old woman. Why do you...
16: Well, she doesn't talk like the people of Manchester.
17: Shall we get the 10 o'clock news and go to bed?
16: I was never one to lean on the cautious side, you understand? But right now,
17: don't
16: what with one thing...
17: Don't you trust anybody, Father?
16: Well, I don't trust somebody from Manchester who doesn't talk that way. Nothing to be done tonight. As your dear mother used to say, may she rest in peace. Tomorrow will be a fairer day.
14: In just a moment... We will return for the second act of Suspense.

0: No. No, merciful heavens, no.
1: Mama. Mama, will you let me in?
0: Oh, go away. Go away. Let me alone. Let me alone. Go away. I'm so tired. Go away.
1: Ma, it's me. It's Jimmy. Open the window.
0: How did you find me? How did you find me?
1: Mama, a little light, not too much.
0: Oh, why didn't you leave me alone? Why didn't you? How did you find me? I've got a candle. Now, wait a moment.
1: Oh, easy, Mama. Oh. Ma, I saw you leave your old digs this morning. I watched you give the slip to the bobbies. Oh, you were clever, Mama.
0: Oh, they'll get you. Oh, my boy, they'll get you. I had to leave. I knew the bobbies would look for me and find you that way. You shouldn't have followed me. They'll get you for sure.
1: Not if you quiet down. Oh, well, it's great to be... I suppose this is home.
0: They keep saying you did it. You keep saying you didn't do it. Oh, my poor boy, when will it stop?
1: You got any food, Mama?
0: The papers write those dreadful things. And it's on the wireless all the time.
1: Mama, I want some food.
0: Oh, what horrible days these are. Horrible days. When you were a little boy, you'd go bound into the parks and bring me back flowers, singing and laughing. Oh, Jimmy. And then they started saying all those things about you. Oh, I can't stand it anymore. I can't stand it. It's got to stop. It's got to...
1: Oh, is cookies all you've got?
0: I only had a fire for a few moments, but there'll be tea.
1: How many people in the house?
0: Only two. The landlord and his daughter.
1: His daughter?
0: It's a slack season with them. Just two people live here.
1: What's the daughter like?
0: You wouldn't be asking about the daughter, Jimmy, if you were my little boy again. Don't you dare ask me about her. Oh, what manner of man have I raised?
1: You'll be raising the dead if you don't pipe down.
0: And you can joke about it. You, with the likeness already made of you at Madame Tussaud's.
1: I'll be staying with you, Mama. And you'll put me up, and you won't tell anybody anything. It'll be just like those other days. Tell me more about the daughter, Mama. What's her name?
0: May the good Lord have mercy on your soul.
2: Is this Inspector Crist?
3: Yes.
2: Inspector, I let her room last night. A bad night, if you recall. An old woman took the room for a fortnight. Said she was from Manchester. Then this morning she announced her son had come a-visiting. Now, while I'm not naturally a suspicious man, I began to wonder about that daisy chain.
3: Well, you're a lively one, all right. Well, there's no harm done. We'll have the light in no time. Matter of fact, we've had a call from our station in the south of England saying a boy answering the description has been picked up. So you can stop worrying.
2: Oh, thank you, Inspector.
3: That's all right.
2: Why, I just wanted to make certain.
4: At it again, Father. What did you find out?
2: Scotland Yard has them all right. Or think they have.
4: You know what curiosity did to the kitten?
2: Hey, so look here, do you think you ought to chat so much with that boy? You know, you spent all morning talking to him.
4: He recites such lovely poetry. Such a nice voice he has.
2: Never worked a day in his life.
4: He's had a lot of schooling. He speaks well.
2: Well, you mind yourself now, yeah? I'm off to the city.
4: Goodbye, Father.
1: So, your kind old father warned you about my offish ways. What does he know about me? I bet he was offended because I recite poetry.
4: Jimmy, you were listening.
1: Well, I couldn't help hearing. Ah, what a beautiful day for the pure in heart. A day when the morning sun salutes its own, the very young.
4: You have quite a way with words.
1: A much better approach when I'm out of doors on the grass, listening to nightingales. When peace comes dropping slow. What say we hie off to the greengrocer's? We get some bread and cheese, some grapes and wine, and dine like royalty under the trees, eh? I know a place on the riverbank.
4: Oh, I couldn't. It's bad form.
5: Just a picnic in broad daylight?
0: Jimmy! Jimmy!
1: Let's go right now.
4: But that's your mother. No.
1: She just can't let me out of her sight. On with us. Come on, let's go.
4: Jimmy, I can't.
1: Quick, or no picnic.
6: In a moment, we will return for the third act of... Suspense.

0: But the dear old Thames is not ugly up toward the source.
1: Do you know that country?
0: Oh, a little bit. When I was a boy with my parents. That was before we moved to London.
1: Nice memories.
0: Yeah. Then the Blitz. Both killed, 1940.
1: Oh. Well, Mrs. Grimes isn't your mother.
0: No, she adopted me. One of those war orphanages. Raised me since I was four. Yeah. Oh, I'm like her own son, she says. Sharon, we're really alone here. Behind the heather. Ah, to be us, plague the weather. Who can see us?
1: Whose immortal lines are those?
0: Fella named Grimes. Yeah, a great poet, a fine scholar, and a man who would like very much to be a gentleman.
1: Oh, you really wrote that? I thought it was Swift or Moore or somebody.
0: You have a fine mind, my lady. Discerning one, too. But as I was observing, we are quite alone. Now, who really can see us?
1: It is a bit secluded, isn't it? Oh, that Bobby over there can see us.
0: What? Where? What Bobby?
1: Oh, you're tipping over the basket. That Bobby over there, he's coming this way.
0: Not a word. Don't talk to him.
1: What's going on with you? You're shaking.
0: Let me talk.
1: But you nearly spoiled the sandwiches I made. Jimmy, you're still shaking.
2: Afternoon. Good day for a picnic. You'd better early look at the clouds.
0: Yeah, it's clouding a bit. Always does this time of year.
2: Everything all right?
0: Yeah, quite.
2: Since all the murders last year, we talk to the people now and then and ask them the time of day.
0: Well, it's time he was eating there.
2: Better be watching the rain clouds. Afternoon.
1: Why do you act so strangely? He wasn't going to hurt you. He was very pleasant.
0: Yeah, they all are, for a while. If I pick you some daisies, may I have a sandwich?
1: Oh, look. Daisies all around us.
0: Well, do I get the sandwich?
1: Of course you do. But first the daisies.
0: Well, all right. But let me help you get up. Oh, would you hand me the bottle of wine?
1: You like daisies, Jimmy?
0: Oh, where I used to live, we got fields of them. We lived on Daisy Bank Road.
1: Look out, you're spilling it. It's a wild look on your face. Better take it off. We're having company again. This time two Bobbies, the same one and a friend.
0: Oh, on your feet. Come on, do as I say.
1: What?
0: Yeah, walk this way. Only fast. Just keep looking overhead as though you fear the rain. Fast! Hey, come on now, lively!
1: Jimmy!
0: Get to the edge of the park. Take the first tram, and I'll be along later. Yeah, get going!
1: You're hurting my hand!
0: Get going! You stay away from Mrs. Grimes.
3: In just a moment, we will return for the concluding act of... Suspense.

0: it's me, sweet child. Your papa went to the pub, said it was Thursday night.
1: Mrs. Grimes, I'm confused. Has Jimmy been here?
0: Jimmy's with you, isn't he?
1: It was so strange, Mrs. Grimes. We saw some bobbies and he ran. Why did he run, Mrs. Grimes? Why did he? Why?
0: Did it spoil your picnic?
1: Of course he did. Where is he? Why did he run, Mrs. Grimes?
0: He was always so headstrong and always so mixed up. Was it a pretty afternoon? Did you sit down under a tree? Did he read poetry to you? Did he get that faraway look like he was a little boy when he read to you? And did you like the sound of his voice? Did his voice sound deep in his chest?
1: Mrs. Grimes, you have father's key. Why are you locking the door?
0: Did he tell you that your eyes were beautiful, that your hands were pretty? And did he hold your hands?
1: Mrs. Grimes, will you let me out of this room? I'm sorry, but you've made me uneasy.
0: Everything in this world will pass, my dear. And never fear, you shall be released to join. Oh, Miss Sheridan, tell me more about Jimmy. Did he make up a little rhyme to suit the occasion? And did he... Oh, that poor girl in Regent's Park. Jimmy was so fond of her. But I had to follow her one day and make a daisy chain. But in Bognor Regis, I couldn't find any daisies. So I brought some all the way from Hampstead Heath. A miserable journey on the train, but the little vixen in Hampstead Heath knew how...

0: sinewy hand.
1: No.
0: Wonderfully strong like Jimmy's.
1: Father! Father!
0: Now poor Jimmy will really hang. But I'd rather let the hangman get him than you. Than you or any other girl.
1: Oh, no.
0: Better the hangman than you.
1: Mrs. Bernstein.
0: You seem very pretty, but I am stronger, you see.
1: Oh.
0: Sharon, you are so pretty.
1: No.
0: It is too bad. And the others, they were so pretty.
1: No.
2: Sharon!
3: It's me, Jimmy.
2: Relax, Mrs. Grimes. Let go now.
0: Jimmy.
2: Come along with you. All right. Take Mrs. Grimes out of here.
3: Sharon, are you all right?
1: Where is my father?
2: I'm Inspector Crist, young lady. Your father's right here. Sorry to have made you a sitting duck, so to speak, but we've been outwitted by this Mrs. Grimes for one entire year. And she's really Mrs. Mabel Dodds, Jimmy's foster mother.
4: I was in on it too, Sharon. That is, at the very last, I was in on it. You'll forgive your father?
3: Me too, Sharon? You know, everybody thought I was the Daisy Chain murderer until Scotland Yard got suspicious and they arranged my escape. Ah, oh, you think we can ever have a civilized picnic?
1: Oh, Jimmy.
3: Can you ever have a picnic with a man who already has an image cast at Madame Tussauds?
1: I'll think about it.
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0: tonight's story were John Clark as Jimmy, Joan Loring as Sharon, and Jane Rose as Mrs. Grimes. Others in the cast were Brett Morrison, Marvin Peisner, and Mercer McLeod. Listen again next week when we return with End of the Line by Murray Burnett, another tale well calculated to keep you in suspense. 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
1: Now, Roma Wines present Suspense. Tonight, The Brighton Strangler, starring John Loder with June Dupre. Suspense is presented for your enjoyment by Roma Wines. That's R-O-M-A, Roma Wines. Those excellent California wines that can add so much pleasantness to the way you live, to your happiness and entertaining guests, to your enjoyment of everyday meals. Yes, right now a glassful would be very pleasant as Roma Wines bring you Suspense. This is the man in black here for the Roma Wine Company of Fresno, California, who tonight from Hollywood bring you a radio play by Robert L. Richards based on the RKO picture, The Brighton Strangler. The stars of the production are appearing with us this evening in this drama of an actor who specialized in murder and of a girl who became the unwilling heroine in a real-life play. And so with The Brighton Strangler and with the performances of John Loder and June Dupre, we again hope to keep you in suspense.

0: I was only looking over the city. It's even a lovely night to have a holiday in, as long as it must end.
1: All lovely things must end, my dear.
0: Shall we join the others? It's a bit chilly out here on the terrace, don't you think?
1: No, we can't go in just yet because...
0: Because what?
1: Because something has to happen first.
0: What has to happen?
1: You know what happened to the Lord Mayor of Brighton, don't you?
0: He was strangled.
1: On Christmas Day. And the Chief Inspector? 3 days later, he was strangled too, wasn't he?
0: Edward.
1: Don't try to pretend you haven't guessed who I am.
0: No, Edward. You couldn't be...
1: Go on, say it. The Brighton Strangler.
0: You couldn't...
1: But I did. My alibi for the Lord Mayor was very simple. I merely turned his watch back. And for the Chief Inspector, you yourself supplied me with an alibi. Remember?
0: But why? Why?
1: Because 10 years ago they conspired to send an innocent man to prison. And that innocent man was me. And now you, my dear, are the only person alive who knows.
0: Edward, listen to me. We're in London. It's New Year's Eve. Don't you remember how... The silk cord. Edward. Edward, you're not going to...
1: Yes.
2: Help! Help!
3: That's him! Stop! Stop or I'll shoot! You've got him!
4: Dead. At last. The Broughton Strangler.
1: Thank you very much. Thank you. Thank you. Good night.

0: 10, 11, 12, midnight and the new year.
1: Oh, Edward, it's been such a lovely holiday.
0: April, my dear, I wouldn't stand too near the edge. The rail is very low and it's quite a drop to the street.

0: Reggie, it's so good. It's so good I can't bear to close it, and it's making so much money.
1: Well, you're the producer. Don't close it. Put someone else in the part.
0: You know I can't do that. People don't come to see the Brighton Strangler. They came to see you, Reggie. To the public, you are the Brighton Strangler.
1: Not after tonight, I'm not.
0: I can't understand you, Reggie. Walking out on a play that gave you fame and fortune.
1: I'm fed up. Fed to the teeth with it, that's all.
0: Reggie, look. I won't speak for the play itself. It's only mediocre. I'll grant you that. But you've given it something. Just by sheer force of personality, you've made it authentic, terrifying, a tremendous psychological drama.
1: Well, that's just it. Now, look here, Sheldon. Has it ever occurred to you that a man might feel if he strangled one more person, he'd go stark raving mad?
0: But it's only a play, Reggie. Just make believe.
1: Oh, you ought to know by this time that you're an actor, a good actor. It's never entirely make-believe.
0: Yes, isn't it? Now, look here, Reggie, look here. I'll tell you what I'll do.
1: I don't want to talk about it. Leave me alone, can't you?
0: But, Reggie,
1: Leave me alone, can't you understand? Leave me alone.
0: All right. There's no need to get edgy.
1: Oh, I'm sorry.
0: Got any plans?
1: Some service canteen shows. Well, if I don't see you, Merry Christmas.
0: Yes, Merry Christmas.
1: Good night.
0: Good night.
1: Air raid. Shelton! Shelton! Gone. Everyone's gone. No time to make the shelter now. Best stay here, I suppose. Getting close. Too close. This is it! Where?
2: Here come some of the chaps now. Are you all right, sir? Oh, you got a nasty gash on your head, haven't you?
1: All right, why... Yes, I'm all right.
2: Oh, here. Don't forget your suitcase, sir.
1: Suitcase?
2: Yes. Where are you going? Victoria Station?
1: Huh? Yes. Victoria Station.
3: How many?
4: Three return tickets to Horsham.
3: Here you are. Yours?
5: Return to Rottingdean, if you please.
3: Right. Next?
5: Single to Brighton.
1: Brighton.
3: Right, next. What's yours, sir?
1: Single to Brighton.
6: Tonight for Suspense, Roma Wines are bringing you as stars Mr. John Loder and Miss June Dupre in The Brighton Strangler, tonight's tale of suspense.
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6: And now it is with pleasure that we bring back to our soundstage Mr. John Loder as Reginald Parker and June Dupre as April Manby, who now takes up the narrative concerning The Brighton Strangler, a tale well calculated to keep you in suspense.
9: Somehow, from that very first moment, I was drawn to him. He was handsome and attractive, yes, but it wasn't that. He seemed so lonely, so much in need of help. And then on the train, when I saw that he'd really been hurt, I just threw convention to the winds and took charge of him.
1: You've been very kind.
9: Well, someone had to put a bit of sticking plaster on that head of yours. Are you sure you're all right now?
1: Oh, quite, thank you.
9: It must have been terrible. I heard about the theater.
1: The theater?
9: Yes, of course I recognized you the minute you stepped into the compartment.
1: What?
9: You are Reginald Parker, the actor, aren't you? I've seen your picture on the billboards dozens of times.
1: Reginald Parker.
9: And I've been dying to tell you. My name is April.
1: April?
9: Mm-hmm, that's the name of the girl in your play, isn't it? And I'm from Brighton.
1: April from Brighton.
9: Only, of course, my last name is Manby.
1: That's where I'm going to, Brighton.
9: Why, isn't that nice? We do have a lot in common, don't we?
1: Yes, a great deal, I think.
9: Oh, we're going to have such wonderful times in Brighton over the holidays. You know, I was wondering if you wouldn't think it forward of me.
1: What?
9: Well, my family's having a party at our house on Christmas Day. The Lord Mayor and a lot of people are going to be there. And
1: the Lord Mayor?
9: Yes, and if you'd like to come. I mean, well, I'm really not a celebrity, aren't you, know? But if you'd really like to come.
1: Why, I'd be delighted.
9: Oh, Mr. Parker, that would be wonderful.
1: April, why don't you call me Edward?
9: Edward? Oh, you mean Reginald Parker's only your stage name.
1: Yes, yes, a stage name.
9: Isn't that odd? I always knew actors had stage names, but I always thought yours was real. But I think I'd rather call you Reginald. Or at least introduce you to my family that way. It's so sort of confusing, two names.
1: Well, what's in a name?
9: Yes, after all, what is? Reginald, what's that little silk cord you keep twisting in your hands?
1: Oh, this?
9: Yes.
1: I use this to strangle people.
9: What? Oh, you mean in the play?
1: Yes, in the play.
9: Well, do you always carry it about with you?
1: Always.
9: Why?
1: Oh, I don't know.
9: For luck, I suppose. I've heard of actors having superstitions like that. Do you have many friends in Brighton?
1: Friends? Acquaintances. I haven't been back for 10 years.
9: They'll scarcely remember you, will they?
1: The ones who are important will remember me. They will remember me very well.

0: Hello there. Am I late?
1: Oh, no. Right on the dot. Just 5:30 now. Here, let me take your coat.
0: Thanks.
1: Now, come along and meet everyone. I'm so anxious for you to meet my parents. Told so much about you.
0: I didn't realize you knew so much about me.
1: You know what I mean. Mother, Mother, I want you to meet Mr. Reginald Parker.
2: Well, how do you do, Mr. Parker?
0: How do you
1: and
0: do?
1: Mrs. Shackleton.
0: How do you do?
1: Mr. Shackleton.
0: How are you?
1: My father, Dr. Manby.
3: How do you do, sir?
1: And Chief Inspector Allison.
4: How do you do?
2: Well, everyone's here now but the Lord Mayor. I wonder what can be keeping him.
3: Well, it's barely 5:30 now. It's a bit of a walk from his place. I expect he'll be along directly.
4: Well, Mr. Parker, it's a pleasure to meet you in the flesh, so to speak, sir.
0: I have an impression that we have met in the flesh before, Inspector.
4: Well, not that I recall, sir, and I'm sure that I would.
0: I would have thought so too, Inspector, if only because of our mutual adventures in villainy.
4: Eh? Oh, I see what you mean. Well, sir, I'm a practical criminologist, or more supposed to be, and I must confess that I find most of these plays and films and so on about crime rather preposterous.
0: Why?
4: Why, in this day and age, a man can't go about killing people without being caught. Once in a while, perhaps, but when you get these stories of chests with two or three and a whole string of victims, oh, no, never.
1: But, Inspector, they always are caught in the end, if only to prove to the kiddies that crime doesn't pay.
0: But supposing it were the perfect crime.
4: Oh, bosh, there's no such thing.
0: Really?
4: Are you interested in criminology, Mr. Parker? We ought to get together some evening while you're here. Perhaps I can give you a few experiences of my own that would amuse you.
0: I should be delighted, Inspector. In fact, I shall make a point of it.
4: Good.
1: Excuse me a moment. Hello? Yes?
5: Yes, I'll call.
1: It's for you, Daddy.
3: Oh, thank you, my dear. Yes? Yes, this is Dr. Manby speaking. What? Good Lord. Yes. Very well, I'll tell him and I'll come over at once.
1: What is it? What's wrong?
3: Terrible thing has just happened. We'll need you on this, I'm afraid, Inspector.
4: Now, what's happened?
3: The Lord Mayor has been murdered.
4: Murdered?
3: Can't understand it. Why, he didn't have an enemy in the world.
4: When did it happen?
3: He left his house at 5:15 to come over here. He was apparently attacked by someone who'd been lurking in the shrubbery of his own grounds. He was killed at 5:30. His watch had been smashed during the struggle, and that's when it stopped.
0: And how was he killed, Doctor?
3: He was strangled.
1: It was fantastic, of course. But there it was, that terrible coincidence. The strangling in Brighton. I must confess that my main concern was for Reggie. The way everyone glanced at him, the polite, standoffish way they talked to him, was enough to show they thought that somehow he was responsible for the dreadful thing that had happened. As for myself, I felt almost as badly as he did, and thought I'd never known anyone quite so brave. For it was clear he wanted to get away, and he was quite free to go. And yet he stayed on in Brighton, as though compelled to. Perhaps by a strange feeling that he mustn't run off until the mystery had been solved. He even made a little joke about it that night that I drove him to the concert.
0: Well, this is one way of facing the music.
1: Reggie, you mustn't say that.
0: Oh, I'm sorry. I hope you didn't mind too much driving me down.
1: Of course I didn't.
0: I know you must think I'm a low dog for picking the one night when you wouldn't come along. But it's their only program of Rimsky-Korsakov, and I couldn't bear to miss it.
1: I'll come another time, if you want me to.
0: I want you to, very much.
1: Reggie, did you ever think that a play might have an effect on people who saw it?
0: How?
1: That someone might see it and want to do the same thing?
0: Oh.
1: Reggie, I think that's what happened. I think that someone saw your play and is trying to do the same thing in real life. Some poor creature with a twisted mind.
0: A twisted mind?
1: Please don't think I'm blaming you. But a play like that should never have been written. Should never have been allowed.
0: Perhaps it was just fated to be that way.
1: It's the only thing I can think of to explain the things that have happened.
0: Does it make a great deal of difference to you?
1: Difference?
0: In the way you feel about me.
1: Oh, Reggie, no.
0: I'm glad of that because I think quite soon now, perhaps after tonight, I shall have something very important to tell you, April.
1: Oh. Well, here we are.
0: Well, thanks for bringing me, and you will pick me up.
1: At 11:30 sharp.
6: Tickets, please, sir?
0: Here you are.
6: First aisle on your right, sir.
5: First seat in the last row.
0: Am I late?
5: No, sir. It's just about to begin, sir.

0: Inspector.
1: Hello there, Parker. Come in, come in.
0: Thank you.
1: I was just listening to a little music on my gramophone. Do you know it?
0: Sherazade? Yes, it's just 42 minutes long.
1: Oh, is it? I never timed it. Yeah, make yourself comfortable by the fire. I was rather hoping you'd pick this evening to drop in. I'm all alone.
0: I remember you said you'd be. You have quite a music library, Inspector.
1: Yes.
0: And I see you collect other things as well.
1: Oh, my private chamber of horrors. Interested?
0: Very much.
1: Of course, you did want to talk about crime, didn't you? Well, each of these things, rather gruesome, most of them to you, I expect, is like a trophy to me. I take this butcher knife. You can imagine what that was used for, I suppose.
0: His wife?
1: That's it. Carved her up and put her in a trunk and checked her at Brighton Station. We didn't find her for 3 months. Never did find her head. We got the chap, though. Now, here's something you don't see very often.
0: A hangman's noose.
1: Yes, the fellow who wore that collar last got me my biggest promotion.
0: It must be a great moment of satisfaction when the bolt is pulled, the rope tightens, and you know your murder is done for.
1: Yes, it is, for a fact. But there's one trophy I intend to have here that'll make me prouder than all the rest. Just a little thing it is, too. Just a bit of cord.
0: You mean the cord that was used to strangle the Lord Mayor?
1: Right you are, and I'll get it.
0: Many years ago, 10 years to be exact, before the Lord Mayor was the Lord Mayor, he was a barrister defending a client in a court of law. And let us suppose that instead of defending his client, he betrayed him to the prosecution and the man went to prison. And let us suppose that the man returned one day, after all those years in prison, to take revenge. And he took it.
1: Very imaginative theory, Mr. Parker. Why don't you drop into my office tomorrow and we'll discuss it further?
0: Ah, but you've only heard half of my theory, Inspector. Let us also suppose that the representative of the prosecution to whom this innocent man was betrayed was someone more interested in collecting trophies than in seeing justice. An ambitious man. A chief inspector of police, shall we say. Someone like you, Inspector.
1: Really, Mr. Parker?
0: Then it would also follow that our man would strangle you, wouldn't it, Inspector?
1: I'm afraid play-acting has influenced your judgment, sir.
0: This is no play, Inspector.
1: Oh, you couldn't get away with a thing like this.
0: You've said that before.
1: People know where you are.
0: Exactly. You see, I am at a concert.
1: No!

0: Well, there you are. Been waiting long?
1: No, it's just over.
0: Did you enjoy it?
1: I don't think I've ever enjoyed a concert quite so much in all my life.
0: Really?
1: Do you have a wireless in your car?
0: Yes, there it is, right in front of you.
1: Oh, yes, of course. I thought we might hear a bit of news.
0: Mm-hmm.
2: Under intense anti-aircraft fire, the raiders were driven off. However, with only a minimum of damage to non-military objectives. I have just been handed a dispatch from Brighton. The Brighton Strangler has struck again. At approximately 11 o'clock tonight, Chief Inspector Allison of the Brighton Police Force was found dead in his flat.
0: Reggie.
2: He had apparently been murdered in the same manner as the Lord Mayor of Brighton, only 3 days before, by strangling. Again, there were no clues to the killer.
0: Reggie.
1: It's fortunate, my dear, that you and others know I was at the concert this evening.
0: Fortunate?
1: Because otherwise it might seem almost one coincidence too many.
0: Coincidence? Suddenly all this coincidence that had seemed only the trickery of an impossible nightmare became the evidence of terrible reality. How I managed to maintain a semblance of calm as I drove him back to his hotel, I shall never know. The next day he had left, and that afternoon he called me from London. He said it was most urgent that I see him. I knew that I must go. But first, I went to the police.
3: It's more fortunate he came to us first. Now, if you know where he is, miss, we'll arrest him at once.
0: But I don't know where he is. And besides, I have no proof. Neither of you, neither has anyone.
3: There's all the proof we need, miss.
0: But don't you see the pattern? I'm to meet him at the Plaza Hotel. And the Plaza Hotel is a terrace. And tonight is New Year's Eve. And my name is April.
3: You'll be taking your life in your hands, miss.
0: Oh, maybe I'm wrong. I pray that I am. Maybe he won't have to do anything and he'll come to you of his own accord when I tell him you want him. But if I'm not wrong, if this is the only way to save him, I'm the only person in the world who can do it.
3: Well, what did you say the line in the play was?
0: He says, and now you, my dear, are the only person alive who knows.
3: The only person alive who knows.
0: You do have a script for the play, don't you?
3: Oh, yes, yes.
0: Because you'll have to come right in on cue.
3: Do you have a copy of the play for yourself?
0: I don't need one. I know it now by heart.

0: 12, midnight, and the new year.
1: Shall we go in? It's a bit chilly out here, don't you think?
0: No, we can't go in just yet because...
1: Because what?
0: Because something has to happen first.
1: What has to happen?
0: You know what happened to the Lord Mayor of Brighton, don't you? And the Chief Inspector, he was strangled too, wasn't he?
1: Reggie.
0: Don't try to pretend you haven't guessed who I am.
1: Reggie, this is where the lines are different from the play. I've known who you are.
0: Go on, say it. The Brighton Strangler.
1: And now you have a silk cord in your hands and you want to strangle me. But you mustn't. Oh, listen to me, Reggie. You've been sick. Don't you understand? You've been sick and you've got to get well.
0: And now you, my dear, are the only person alive who knows.
1: Reggie, no. Now,
2: applaud.
0: Yes.
2: Applaud, all of you. Applaud. Applaud. He's let go of her, all right. But keep him covered all the same.
0: Thank you. Thank you very much. Thank you.
2: He's backing up to the railing. He'll fall. Stop him, someone.
0: Thank you. Thank you very much. Thank you, everybody. Good night.
1: As though in a trance, bowing as he had so often to so many enchanted audiences of the Brighton Strangler, he stepped backwards towards the low parapet as though again leaving a stage and fell. We found him on the pavement below. He was still alive.
0: It's April from Brighton. We were bombed, weren't we? And then I heard applause. I think I'm hurt, but you'll help me, won't you? I want to take just one last curtain call.
1: He died there, in my arms.

0: And so closes The Brighton Strangler, based on the RKO picture and starring John Loder with June Dupre. Tonight's study in Suspense. Suspense is produced, edited, and directed by William Spear.
1: There is no reason at all, Elsa Maxwell says, why everyone should not have the enjoyment of Roma wines with everyday meals and when entertaining friends.
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0: Before we bring you news about next week's program, I should like for our sponsors, the Roma Wine Company, and for all of us who collaborate to bring you Suspense, Mr. Spear, our producer-director, Lud Gluskin, our conductor, Lucian Marowick, composer of our scores, Vern Surrey and Ralph Cummings, our sound crew, Bob Anderson, engineer, and Truman Bradley, our announcer, to wish you a very Merry Christmas. Next Thursday, same time, you will hear Miss Ida Lupino as star of Suspense.
1: 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An open telegram from Washington concerning the Merchant Marine, which should be listened to with vital interest by eligible members of our audience. United States shipbuilding program is being increased at enormous rate. Contracts have been awarded for hundreds of additional new ships. Every one of these ships must be manned by 40 to 50 men, most of them with previous sea experience. Long Pacific distances and expanding supply problems call for continuous employment of large numbers of men and ships until Japan is totally defeated. Universal demand for strong post-war merchant marine makes post-war opportunities in these jobs fully as great as in any American industry today.

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1: Hey, Hap, did you hear about the super snook from Sandy Hook who found Snoo in his car?
2: Snoo? 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
0: And now, with The Search for Isabel, and with the performance of Red Skelton, Autolite hopes once again to keep you in suspense.
3: You know, Isabel first came into my life when I received a card from the telephone company stating that my application for a phone had been approved and they were going to install one in my apartment. Well, I left instructions with the apartment house management to let the serviceman in. When I got home from work that evening, there was the telephone as big as life sitting there on the night table. Well, I just looked at it for a minute, like I'd never seen the phone before. Gosh, it started to ring. I about jumped out of my skin. I just let it ring a couple of times. Just wanted to hear it. To me, it sounded like the bells of St. Mary. Hello?
4: Is Isabel LaRue in, please?
3: Oh, I'm sorry. You must have the wrong number.
4: Is this Evergreen 31924?
3: Take a look. Yes, Evergreen 31924.
4: Mm-hmm. Well, isn't Miss LaRue there?
3: No, this phone was just installed. This must be her old number.
4: Oh, well, I'm sorry to have troubled you. Thank you.
3: Oh, no trouble at all. I wouldn't have thought much about the call, except by next Saturday, I'd had a dozen more just like it. And most of them were men. But it interested me. Any gal that gets around like that must interest a guy. So I decided that the next time I would try to find out a little further. Hello?
5: Harold Mason's office calling for Miss LaRue.
3: Oh, yes. Put him on.
5: Just one moment.
6: Hello, Miss Isabel LaRue. Mr. Mason calling.
3: Well, Miss LaRue will be right here. Put Mr. Mason on.
7: Hello, Isabel. Harold.
3: Well, this isn't Isabel.
7: Who is this?
3: Well, you see, this is Dick Brown. Isabel LaRue used to have this number. You know, I would appreciate it very much if you could tell me any other way I could get a hold of her. You see, I get quite a few calls and... Hello? Hello, Mr. Mason? Hello? He hung up. Why, I don't know. But one thing I found out was that little Isabel, if nothing else, must know the right people. A guy like Mason who has got to go through 2 secretaries to make a phone call must have a couple of chips. She was beautiful, no doubt about that. She must have to be to get so many calls from so many different guys, and the right kind, too. She was very mysterious. Or why else would they hang up when I ask about her? She was tall, willowy, very sophisticated, a blonde. No, a brunette, and a lot of fun. I drew a mental picture of her as a gag just to see how close I'd come when I actually met her. Well, I finally dozed off. She must be beautiful and lovely. Beautiful, tall. Maybe a redhead.

0: Dick?
1: Mm-hmm.
0: Can't you see me? Here I am.
1: Where?
0: Up here.
1: Oh.
0: That's it. Come on, just a little further. That's a boy.
1: You're...
0: Who else?
1: Isabel.
0: Of course.
1: Oh, you are lovely. So beautiful. Just as I pictured.
0: Thanks, Dick. You're pretty swell yourself.
1: Oh, what am I?
0: Come here.
1: Oh? Well, you wouldn't.
0: Afraid?
1: Of course not. It's just...
0: What?
1: Well, what are you doing with me? I'm just a common bank clerk. What about Mr. Mason?
0: Harold, he bores me terribly.
1: Oh?
0: Look, every man is at my fingertips.
1: Yeah, that's what I mean.
0: If I wanted them, I'd be with them. Instead, I'm with you. You only want something you haven't got. Once you have it or know you can get it, you love with your heart, not your mind.
1: Oh, I do love you.
0: Put your arms around me.
1: Oh.
0: Kiss me.
1: The alarm clock broke it up just when it was getting good. Well, the next day was Sunday. It may sound kind of silly, but I just couldn't get her or that dream off of my mind all day. Instead of ordering donuts for breakfast, I ordered 2 Isabels, plain. It got on my nerves. Well, the public library was open, so I wandered down, and I thumbed through the present and all the past issues of Who's Who, the phone books, film magazines, newspapers, and... Well, there was nothing. Not a word about Isabel LaRue. Then that night, about 11 o'clock... Hello?
2: Let me speak to Isabel, will you?
1: Look, she doesn't live here. The phone...
2: Don't hand me that, pal. This is John Worthington, and I have to speak to LaRue, understand?
1: I'm sorry. I can't help you.
2: Then just give Isabel this message, will you?
1: Listen, I can't...
2: Just tell Isabel I don't want to see her friend. I want to see her. And if she don't call me by tomorrow morning and tell me she'll give me another chance, that'll be all. Get it?
1: Okay.
2: And it'll mean plenty of trouble, too. I'll come down there to the Beverly Towers and really put on an act that she won't forget.
1: Yeah.
2: Got the name? John Worthington.
1: Yeah, I got it. Well, I didn't give it much thought then. That particular phone call to Isabel, that is. But the next morning at breakfast, something happened. I was drinking my coffee, and I caught the sight of the paper next to me. It was all over the front page. Playboy, gambler. John Worthington leaps to his death from the top of the Beverly Towers. Now, the papers had it doped out that the reason for the suicide was that John Boy was a couple hundred thousand in debt. But I, and only I, knew different. It was Isabel LaRue.
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4: Hey, Harlow, what's this I hear about you being tossed out of the zoo for annoying the animals?
5: I can't figure it out, Hap.
4: Well, what were you up to when they hustled you off?
5: I was standing at the camel enclosure, thinking about Autolite stay full batteries, of course. 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Well, that camel just curled up and cried.
4: And that's when you were bounced?
5: But on the way out, I told the keeper that Autolite stay full batteries have over 3 times the liquid reserve above the plates than ordinary batteries. 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
1: Yes, sir, this millionaire playboy and gambler, John Worthington, had jumped to his death from the top of the Beverly Towers. I knew it was on account of LaRue. And the worst part of it was that two or three times during the day, I caught myself not blaming him. I dreamed about her all the time now. It was getting so bad that I was actually fond of going to sleep so I could meet her again. And suddenly one night, just as I was dropping off, I thought of something. The Beverly Towers. A clue. I would ask her.
0: Dick. Dick. Dick. I love you.
1: I love you. Isabel, are you at the Beverly Towers?
0: Where else?
1: Thanks, honey. The Beverly Towers is about as swanky as you can get. Strictly for the white tie and ermine trade. But Isabel was different. I knew that. So different. I arrived at the Beverly Towers and I walked up to the elevator as big as life. Boy, I've never seen a joint like this. The elevators were even gilded.
6: Your floor, sir?
1: Well, I'm from the FBI, a T-man. What apartment is Miss Isabel LaRue's?
6: LaRue? Well, I shouldn't tell you, but, for how much?
1: Money? The United States government don't tip, my boy.
6: Yeah. It's 903. But look, I think you better get your information across the street, huh? The Blue Bottle Bar and Grill. Talk to the bartender. Because if you don't, I'll be in trouble.
1: Thanks, son. We won't forget you when we crack this case. Because your government has plenty of influence in Washington. It was actually around the corner on 3rd Street. The Blue Bottle Bar and Grill. Well, I cased it. The joint. Through the window. Looked pretty rough. And, well, anyway, I realized it was midnight already and they were starting to close up and I was pretty tired, so I figured that tomorrow would tell the tale. A half hour later, I was back in my apartment. I got undressed and I climbed into bed. I was tired. So tired. Hello.
7: Hello, is Mr. Brown in, please?
1: This is Brown speaking.
7: This is the Mount Vernon Police Department.
1: Police?
7: Oh, now, don't worry. We noticed that you have the telephone number Evergreen 31924.
1: Yes, I do.
7: Well, we're trying to locate an Isabel LaRue.
1: Isabel?
7: And we thought you might be getting some calls for her.
1: Oh, you did. Floribel McCoy, you said?
7: No, Isabel LaRue.
1: No, never heard of her.
7: Well, we're sorry to have bothered you. But look, if you do get any calls for her, try to get their names and let us know, will you?
1: Sure will.
7: All right, thank you.
1: I put the receiver back on the hook. I must be going really nuts. Why did I do that for? So she's in trouble. What business is it of mine? Why didn't I tell him? Well, about after an hour, I finally went off to sleep. And

0: Darling, come here.
1: Isabel, look, why don't you let me alone?
0: I don't want to, darling. Do you love me?
1: Well, what difference does that make?
0: A great deal. Tell me.
1: No.
0: I love you.
1: Well, you couldn't.
0: But I do.
1: All right, I'll tell you. I love you.
0: I need you, darling.
1: No, I need you.
0: I'm in trouble.
1: Yeah, but what kind?
0: Terrible trouble. Come help me.
1: I will.
0: Promise?
1: I promise.
0: Then come quick. Help me. Help me, dear.
1: Oh, Isabella, wait a minute. Wait a minute, Isabel. I forgot to ask you. What apartment are you in? 903?
0: Where else?
1: It was 7:30, and by 8:15 that morning, I was standing in front of 903. I was shaking like a leaf. I could feel my lower lip start to quiver. It always does that when I get nervous. I knocked softly. Twice. I waited. There was no answer. I was holding one of my new calling cards in my left hand, and I could feel it getting wet.
2: Oh. What do you want?
1: Well, I'm Mr. Brown, calling for Miss LaRue.
2: Never heard of her.
1: Well, she lives here.
2: I live here, smart boy. Now go away.
1: You live here?
2: Who else? Now beat it, smart boy.
1: Well, now look, I know she's in... Hey!
2: Next time, don't pound the door off.
1: There was a big guy in a brown pinstripe suit. I got a look at the room inside. There was another tough guy in there. He'd been holding a revolver. Well, I tried to find that elevator boy to check whether I heard him right when he said room 903 was Isabel's. But he wasn't around. So I did what else he said. I went around to the Blue Bottle Bar and Grill.
3: Yeah, what'll it be?
1: What do you got?
3: Oh, about a little 8-year-old scotch.
1: Good.
3: Huh? Chaser?
1: Yeah. A root beer.
3: Huh. Well, you're serious about this drinking stuff. What's the matter, your girl leave you?
1: Well, it's worse than that. You see, I can't find her. Hey, you don't know Isabel LaRue.
3: Isabel? Hey, just who are you, huh?
1: Here's my card.
3: Light's kind of bad. Richard Brown, Municipal Bank and Trust Corporation. Are you a good friend of Isabel's?
1: We had only just discussed getting married, that's all.
3: Oh, I see.
1: Well?
3: Well, I don't know where she is myself, but I think this gentleman does, Mr. Brown.
1: Oh?
4: Hello.
1: Hi.
3: Mr. Brown here is looking for Isabel LaRue. Says he and she was going to get married.
1: Mm-hmm.
3: Oh. So I told him you might be able to help him, Roy.
4: Oh, sure. I know where she is right now.
1: Oh? Where?
4: What are you drinking, pal?
1: Oh, 8-year-old pre-war.
4: Ah, you don't want to drink that. Hey, Max, that 13-and-a-half-year-old special, huh?
3: Right.
1: Jesus.
3: You know, I was about to recommend it. And, here you are.
4: No, not for me, Max. I'm a brandy drinker myself, Mr. Brown. Well, you must be the fella Isabel's been talking about. Come on, drink up.
5: Yeah. Well, I'm probably not the guy she's been talking about, but... She's in trouble, and I want to help her.
4: Oh, of course you do.
5: Where is she?
4: Well, the address is a little involved. Look, why don't we step in here, huh? Finish our drinks here.
5: Oh, sure thing.
4: You have a car?
5: Oh, of course.
4: Where?
5: Well, it's right out there. It's that gray convertible.
4: Oh, well, fine, then. You won't have any trouble.
5: Thanks.
4: Hey, come on, drink up.
5: Thanks. Well, how long have you known the delightful Isabel? Miss LaRue, that is, Mr.
4: Just call me Roy.
5: Oh, thanks, Roy.
4: Forget it. Come on, a toast. A toast to Isabel. The one and only Isabel LaRue.
5: To Isabel, wherever she may be. Well... How long have you known the delightful Isabel, Miss LaRue, that is?
4: Oh, but...
5: Oh, Isabel! Oh, Isabel.
1: Well, Nick, I knew for sure I was back at my apartment with enough bandages around my head to pass for a Hindu Swami, which is maybe what I should have done. I was lying on the bed, and In my left hand was clutched one of my own cards. And on the back of it was scrawled, "It's a misdemeanor and so forth to say you are a member of the FBI unless such is true. Lay off trying to contact I. LaRue. Signed, sincerely, your FBI." Oh, my head was throbbing like a trip hammer. I reached over and took a couple of aspirins, and in a few minutes I was off again in the land of Nod.
6: I'm here. Isabel. Dick.
1: Here. Look. Please, don't come near me.
6: Why didn't you help me?
1: I tried, honest.
6: Don't you love me?
1: Oh.
6: Don't you?
1: You know I do.
6: Tell me again.
1: I love you.
6: I love you, Dick.
1: I can't go on like this. We can't.
6: I'm with you now. I'll always be with you.
1: But you'll leave again.
6: Never again.
1: No. Come close to me.
6: There.
1: Oh, Isabel.
6: You smell of liquor.
1: Oh, well, I just had
6: my big, foolish, brave boy. They give you a Mickey.
1: They did?
6: What else?
1: Oh, I love you.
6: Promise you'll always be mine.
1: Forever.
6: Dear.
1: What, dear?
6: Where are you going to go when you get up and have a nice, hot dinner?
1: Blue Bottle Bar and Grill?
6: Where else?
1: As I walked in, I detected a hush fall over the patrons. The bartender hadn't seen me yet. But when he did, his face turned the same color as the dish towel he was wearing over one shoulder. Hey, give me the same as you gave me before, only this time, not so strong.
7: Oh. Oh, it's you.
1: Yeah, Brown's the name. You want to see a card?
7: I remember. That was a scotch, wasn't it?
1: Yeah, you got a good memory. But not that 13-and-a-half-year-old stuff this time.
7: Oh, sure. Hurt your head, sir?
1: No, I always wear bandages. It holds my hair down. Pour above the bar, if you don't mind, so I can see it.
7: Oh, sure, sure.
1: Yeah, that's better. Now, where is Isabel LaRue?
7: Oh, really? I didn't have nothing to do with it.
1: Come on, out with it. Where is she?
7: Please, she's in 903 Beverly Towers.
1: 903, just as I suspected.
7: Oh, Mr. Brown, don't tell nobody. I told you that they'll kill me.
1: Oh, no, they won't. Thanks for the scotch.
4: Yes, sir, what can I do for you?
1: Well, what kind of a gun can I get for $17.50?
4: Say, a gun, $17.50. Oh, yes, I have a practically brand new shotgun, 12 gauges.
1: No, I was looking for a pistol.
4: Pistol.
1: Yes.
4: Here. Here's a honey, a 38 revolver.
1: Well, don't look so good to me.
4: Well, what can you expect for $17.50? It shoots, and I was told very accurately.
1: It's a deal.
4: Fine. You will have to sign some forms here and some identification, you know, state law.
1: And then, there I was, standing in front of room 903 in the Beverly Towers. If Isabel was in there, I was going to get her out. And this time I knew she was in there. I reached in my pocket, and I pulled out the gun. I pulled the hammer back. I held it close to my body so if anyone might be walking down the hall, they wouldn't see it. I started to pound on the door again.
2: Well, that isn't Smart Boy. I thought I told you not to pound.
1: Let me in.
2: Smart Boy's got a gun. You might get hurt.
1: Let me in!
2: What else? My hospitality's boundless. Come in and have a cocktail.
1: Yeah. 13-half-year-old scotch cocktail, I suppose. Oh, where's Isabel?
2: Oh, come now.
1: Where is she? I know she's here.
2: Put the rod away before you get hurt, Smart Boy.
4: Hey, this morning
1: Oh, hello, Roy. Come on in. You close that door behind you. Now, you two put your hands up.
4: What is this?
1: Now, both of you get over back against that wall.
2: Look, Brown, I don't know what you're trying to prove. If you're as smart as you think you are, you'll get out of here fast.
1: Isabel, come out. It's okay.
4: You...
1: Stand back where you are. See, there.
4: You got hurt once, Nosey.
1: Keep quiet.
8: Isabel!
2: What are you waving the gun around for?
1: Now stand back.
2: You nervous?
1: You let Isabel go.
2: Hey, you're shaking so bad you couldn't hit the wallpaper.
1: Now, you stay away from that mantle.
2: I just want to pick...

0: Well, the cops were there before the last bullet had left my gun. They slapped handcuffs on me and both of them. Apparently, the only thing I'd shot was the gun out of Desimone's hands, a feat for which I'm still being complimented for. Well, the lieutenant looked across the desk at me with real respect. Gosh.
1: Yes, sir. I gotta hand it to you, my boy. Takes nerve to walk in on a guy like Desimone.
0: Who's Desimone?
1: What do you mean? Tony Desimone, the guy who tried to murder you.
0: Yeah, but so what? What does he do?
1: You didn't know. The biggest racketeer and bookmaker alive. Oh. Yeah, it takes nerve.
0: Does?
1: We were waiting to catch him on something big, and you fixed it for us. Now we got him on attempted murder. Hey, how much do you owe you?
0: Nothing.
1: Oh, you're lucky. He owed about 200 grand in bets he'd taken off the other suckers. Guys like that poor Worthington guy and Mason?
0: Oh, yeah. Yeah.
1: Yeah, looks like Isabel LaRue is finally out of business.
0: Oh, don't say that.
1: Oh, why not?
0: Please, who's Isabel LaRue?
1: You don't know?
0: No, tell me.
1: Oh, you're kidding.
0: No, I'm not. Who is she?
1: You don't know how it works, huh? Well, look, all bookies use fronts.
0: Fronts? You mean Isabel is a front for Tony Desimone?
1: No. Isabel LaRue is Tony Desimone. There is no such person as Isabel LaRue.
0: No. Oh, no. Oh, well, that isn't so.
1: What? Now, will you tell me why you went to all of this trouble?
0: Well, you see, there was a girl, and, she's... Oh, you wouldn't understand. Tony Desimone is up in prison now. Now, wouldn't this be true if Tony Desimone was the same as Isabel LaRue? She wouldn't be coming to see me anymore now, would she? Well, you'll have to excuse me now because it's a little late and... Well, I gotta turn in and besides, we want to be alone. I'm sure you'll understand.
2: Dick.
0: Oh, dear Isabel. Oh, a new dress.
2: Mm-hmm. Like it?
0: Well, it's a little... Well, I love it, you understand, but isn't it a little daring?
2: No.
0: Gosh, I wouldn't want to see you wear it around anyone else.
2: I won't, darling. I love you.
0: And I love you.
2: You're so handsome, strong, brave, wonderful.
0: What else?
3: 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Tonight's star, Red Skelton, with Kathy Lewis.
4: Well done, Red Skelton, well done.
0: Well, thank you, Harlow.
4: I've heard you as a comedian, now as a dramatic actor. But look, have you ever done any commercial work?
0: What, didn't you see me sell foil brushes?
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4: 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Next Thursday for Suspense, Van Heflin will be our star. The play is called Murder of Aunt Delia. And it is, as we say...
3: A tale well calculated to keep you in suspense.
4: Tonight's Suspense play was produced and edited by William Spear and directed by Norman MacDonald. Music for Suspense is composed by Rene Garrigank and Lucian Morawek and conducted by Lud Gluskin. The Search for Isabel is an original play by Richard Vodra. Red Skelton appeared by arrangement with Metro-Goldwyn-Mayer, producers of Battleground, starring Van Johnson, John Hodiak, Ricardo Montalban, and George Murphy. Red Skelton may be heard on his own Tide show for Procter & Gamble over CBS every Sunday night.
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1: Talent is an elusive and mystifying phenomenon, and one of the most curious things about it is that it manifests itself in the most unexpected places. One of the most talented sound men in radio broadcasting is Tom Hanley. We did not know until recently that he possesses another talent. He is an extraordinarily fine writer. It is his radio play you are about to hear, Tom Hanley's terrifying story, Misfire.
0: And now, Misfire, a tale well calculated to keep you in suspense.
2: Ground Zero, somewhere on the desert. We are inside the cab where the bomb, this one called Jackhammer, awaits the impulse from control point some 14 miles to the south. Electronic gossips hum and throb their chatter about the health of the patient, suspended 500 feet above the desert floor. But the unfeeling machines neglect to mention a human factor this morning. An imprint of carelessness, a small metal wrench, jammed in the track of the electronically controlled door. A shift of sand occurs against one of the great steel legs gripping the desert, and a brown-backed desert tortoise trundles out for a look at his world. A world of sage and sand and space stretching endlessly off into the darkness. No man is in sight. Now that is good. There have been days of hiding from men, but now they've gone, and the tortoise tries his morning legs and plans his new day.
3: H minus one. Place eye protectors in position and turn back to fireball.
4: 55, 54, 53, 52, 51.
2: From 100 speakers 50, miles removed from ground zero, the tape recorded voice begins its countdown. No margin for error now, no turning back. Test shot Jackhammer is underway.
4: 42, 41, 40, 39.
2: On news knob 14 miles away, a photographer from an eastern paper nervously adjusts his goggles and wonders, what would it be without them? 14 miles. Can it blind across 14 miles? A mile and a half from ground zero, a 22-year-old Marine corporal crouches in a trench on his knees, his head rammed into his arms, per instructions. He and 1,999 other Marines there to prove that man is not afraid. Not really. But what if something goes wrong? What if it's bigger than
4: 32,
2: I think?
4: 31.
2: He hears the endless 30, droning of the taped voice.
4: 29, 28, 27, 26.
2: A little over a mile from ground zero, in a concrete bunker with its air conditioning secured, sits a 37-year-old Englishman, a civil defense man, remembering another time he huddled in a shelter. Only then he was a soldier in London and a buzz bomb screamed overhead. His uniform, now top secret, designed for the future. And he sits on a padded floor with 12 other men. They want to know what chance their cities will have against the day that must never come.
4: 18, 18, 17, 16, 15.
2: At control point, men sit silently watching instruments 12, designed to tell them how efficiently Jackhammer 10, does its job. And the tortoise lumbers across his front yard in search of breakfast.
4: 4, 3, 2, 1.
5: Didn't go. What happened, Doctor?
6: Misfire. It's a misfire.
7: Attention all personnel. Attention all personnel. This is Dr. Thurston. Test shot Jackhammer is incomplete due to undetermined failure. Maintain positions till further notice. You are still on detonation alert.
8: Dr. Thurston?
9: What is it, Butler?
8: Everything was normal on my phase until H-49.
9: Grant, that would coincide with your variance, wouldn't it?
10: Yeah, but Frank, you shouldn't have had any reading at all at that time.
8: On the sub-relay meter, I didn't. It showed normal, and then there was a complete negative to zero response.
10: Then there it is, Dr. Thurston. It's an on-site rejection of voltage.
9: Huh. In other words, the fault lies at ground zero.
10: According to these data, yeah.
9: Well, can correction be made from here? We can't have anybody going out there.
10: We'll know after we check the monitor lists.
8: There's one consolation, Dr. Thurston.
9: What's that?
8: We put it together. We ought to be able to take it apart.
9: Yes. Yes, we ought to. But can we?
0: The second act of Suspense continues in 1 minute. And now, we continue with Act Two of Misfire, a tale well calculated to keep you in suspense.
2: There's no walking away from an atom bomb. No asking who left it there. So it becomes a story of people, the disarming. Lee Thurston, MIT graduate, 1932, old enough to have been appalled at the thought of an atom bomb, scientific enough to accept it, human enough to demand influence and its use. John Grant, 36, a red-headed giant who daily deals in miracles, believes in them, makes them work. Frank Butler, former child prodigy, grown bald at 28, bachelor, attendant now at the bigamous wedding of electronics, nuclear fission, and power politics.
8: An on-site test is the only way to check it out.
9: No, Butler, that would mean 2 men at ground zero.
8: But there's no explanation for what we're finding here.
10: He's right, Doctor. If we accept our data, we have a power failure originating at the cab itself.
9: With a risk of delayed detonation, Grant. You can't forget that.
10: I'm not. There are 2,000 Marines and 12 CD men out there. How long can they wait?
11: Dr. Thurston?
9: Yes, what is it?
11: General Matting on the phone, sir. Wants to know if he can evacuate yet.
9: No, not until we know more about the cause of the misfire. I'll let him know.
11: Yes, sir.
9: Oh, Winship.
11: Yes?
9: Tell the photo lab I can't wait any longer for those final pictures of the patch bay under the bomb.
11: I will, sir.
9: For now, we'll go over those monitor checklists again, gentlemen. We mustn't have any errors.
2: News Knob has a mathematics of its own. The bomb plus the names of the men in the control point plus a little background data equals a story. Mention that these men were in high school when the first atomic pile was activated. Mention that it would have taken that first pile 150,000 years to make enough plutonium to satisfy the bomb. Point out how the Cold War overcame all that. But tell mostly of the struggle to stop Jack Hammer this morning. Hello, New York.
12: Now get me Barney, will you, honey? Tell him it's Pierce. Yeah, well, then call him at home. It's important. Hey, where'd you get the coffee? I need some. I'm freezing over here.
11: Here you go.
12: Hey, thanks a lot. Hello, Barney. Now, listen, you better call that off and go on into the office. This may develop into something out here. The bomb didn't go off. No, not a delay. It just didn't take. Well, the rumor we hear is that the last boys to hook it up are going to have to go out and coax it down. How do I know who it'll be? Yeah, I know that's what I'm here for. I know. Yeah, and Barney, don't call me. I'll call you.
2: The Marine lies flat now, permission granted. He hears wasted advice from his nearest neighbor on how to run an atom bomb test, but he thinks about Vegas, and he wonders whether he'll ever see her again, that girl with the dark hair, the dark eyes, the wonderful smile, and the Cadillac convertible. In the civil defense shelter, it's hot. No air conditioning for 40 minutes now. These heavy clothes and sealed up this way. Somebody better call control. They've bloody well forgotten us. Ah, but they haven't. More important things. Like the photo lab with the final pictures of the victim, Jack Hammer. Pictures of the bomb with its viscera displayed. A to B and yellow to ground. The proper circuit for agony.
10: Well, this one's okay. This one's all right. The pictures show the patch cords are all okay, Dr. Thurston.
8: Oh, wait a minute. Just a minute now. We've always assumed that if we got power to the site proper, that it would go on to the bomb.
9: Of course. The door to the cab completes the circuit. Voltage to the door, voltage to the bomb.
8: All right, then. What if the voltage didn't get beyond the door?
10: Oh, that's impossible. Our monitors show the door completely closed.
8: All right, but what if it didn't? For some reason.
9: What reason? What could go wrong that wouldn't show on the monitors?
8: I don't know, but it's got to be out there. Let me go check it.
9: I can't order anybody out there.
8: I'm asking to go.
10: I'll go with you, Frank.
8: No.
9: Well, if anybody goes, it should be two. You'd need a phone line during the climb in case we found anything here. You'd need test equipment, tools for opening the door manually, radiation test gear, and a wrench. That disconnect would have to be made immediately, Frank.
8: A wrench?
9: What's the matter? You look ill.
8: No, nothing, sir. I've had no sleep, I guess.
10: 500 feet and no power for the elevator, Frank. I'll go with you.
8: All right. But I ought to go alone.
0: Act three of Suspense follows in 1 minute. And now we continue with Act three of Misfire, a tale well calculated to keep you in suspense.
13: The afterbirth of darkness is light. That insipid gray light of a desert dawn. And the night animals scurry homeward. And the day things began their minor motions. And slowly it begins the gradual creep of light and warmth across the land. Till its source explodes in the vastness of the desert. And there it becomes the sudden kiss of heat. Heat that warms, heat that kills, and the in-between heat, the heat that expands. Man's product, that awkward wrench, lies in its cramped position on the tower. Having severed the connection to the bomb, it tries to make amends by stretching, ever so slightly expanding. Expanding, encouraged by the sun. The electronic condensers on the door await their cue, metal on metal. And that blinding concussion that has no beginning, nor any end. And the tortoise, unaware, accepts his gift from the land and goes in search of his image.
8: I better go up first, John.
10: No, you got to man the phone. I'll start first, open the door manually, and check for radiation. Then you shoot in and disconnect the thing.
8: All right. Hey, John?
10: Yeah?
8: You think we'll ever get off the tower?
10: We may never get on it if we sit here and talk. Let's go.
12: Hello, Barney. Now, listen, they've started climbing the tower. That's right, 500 feet. I don't know how many stories that is. The Washington Monument is 550, I think, but... Now, look, get this, Barney. Play this one straight, will you? No heroics. This one will stand on its own. Sure, we're in a detonation alert. Well, who knows what's going to happen?
13: Fear of falling. It never goes away. It only becomes conditioned to the environment, and 500 feet straight up has no relation to man. To look down or not to look down, this becomes the problem. Then what do you look at? The eyes of the man below you? No. No, they reflect the fear of two men. The expanse of dry lake, do you look at that? No. It shimmers in the coming heat and brings on the dizziness. Or do you look inside? At the fear of God? Yes, you might look there. That might help. But for the most part, you climb. You lift each aching limb after the other. The next platform is the last. Well, the Irish do it in their land. The traveler never has more than a mile to go. Never. Just beyond that rise, sir. And then it becomes easier. The next platform. And then the next. And the next.
10: Rest a second, Frank. How you doing?
8: Okay. How much further?
10: One more platform, Frank. Just one more.
11: It's murder.
10: There's one consolation, though.
11: What?
10: Going down. We'll have power to the elevator afterwards, and we'll ride down.
11: Maybe. If there is an afterwards.
10: Better get on the phone and tell Dr. Thurston we're here.
11: Okay. Dr. Thurston? Dr. Thurston?
14: Yes.
11: We're at the top.
14: Good. Have you found anything?
11: Grant is at the door now. We'll make a manual entry as soon as we can.
14: Good.
10: Frank, tell him to read the voltage sheet on this door. I don't think it's completely closed.
11: Check the voltage sheet on the door, Doctor.
10: Hey, Frank, come here.
11: What is it?
14: Yes, hello. Were you talking to me?
11: Hold it, Doctor.
10: Can you see it? There. Look, from here, there's a small wrench.
11: Oh, no.
10: It's wedged in the door there. You see it?
11: John, it's mine. That's my wrench. I must have dropped it when we were up here arming the bomb.
10: It can happen. Look through the glass. It severed the detonation circuit. That's what happened.
11: But it completed the door contact.
10: Sure, that's why the monitors didn't show it. Good Lord, Frank. Look how close it is to making contact.
11: John, that's going to go any second.
10: Take it easy now. Move and shade that thing. Heat expansion will set it off.
11: How's this?
10: Give me the phone. Dr. Thurston. Dr. Thurston, can you hear me?
14: Grant, is that you?
10: Now listen carefully. We've found the problem. A small hand wrench has been accidentally dropped into the door track.
14: Good Lord.
10: Now apparently it severed the detonation circuit, but it's so close to making the contact now that we've got to have power to the door.
14: Not while you're there. Come off the tower. We'll open it.
10: No, you don't understand. The door condensers are already loaded with enough power to detonate the bomb.
14: Well, is the wrench above the contact?
10: Yes.
14: Then opening the door will drop the wrench and set it off.
10: Look, you got to give me power, just enough to make the door jump. I'm putting a pair of pliers on the wrench. I'll yank it out as soon as you loosen the door.
14: What if you miss?
10: I'll never know about it.
11: John, you gotta do something fast. The sun is
10: Thurston,
11: moving.
10: Thurston, you've got to. You can't leave us like this.
14: I can't risk it. Try to get back.
10: No chance. Now, if you could only see it.
14: All right. I'll do it. Windship, give me ground zero power on my count. Just do it. I can explain now. Grant?
10: Yes.
14: Are you ready?
10: Yes.
14: Grant, I'll give you a 10-second count.
10: Make it five.
14: All right, five. Now get a good hold on that wrench. Five. Four. Three. Two. One. Are we out of it?
11: Nice going, John.
10: We're out of it, Thurston. We're out now. The bomb can't go off.
13: The desert sun works its subtle magic on the wrench, expanding ineffectually on the platform floor. The Marine stands up in the trench. The CD man sheds his top secret uniform, strips to the cuff unashamed. The newsmen converge on ground zero. The redhead and the young bald man hop from the welcome elevator to see a tortoise scurrying ponderously toward his burrow, and they pick him up. But he pretends not to be there at all. Ah, but he is, and they know it. So they take him back to control point. To live for another day.

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16: Now, a bit more there. A touch of smoothing here. And that's a job well done. Well, it's not a bad job for the village medico. I don't think a mason could have done better. Until the concrete hardens, I'd better...
17: Someone here. Nobody goes out and leaves the house open.
18: Oh, Dr. Wood, he trusts people. Oh, we'd better give it up, George.
17: You'd think Irene would be about.
18: She ought to be, by the looks of things.
17: But she's a bad one. I saw her again only last night with that commercial traveler.
18: Shh, George. Doctor might be downstairs. The cellar door is open. You think it rude of... Doctor!
19: There you are. Didn't you hear us?
16: I thought I heard someone. I wasn't sure.
19: Well, we were going out after some partridge, and I thought you'd like to come along. We wouldn't have come in the house, only George thought that seeing as the door was open and all, that someone was home.
16: Aye.
19: So we walked in, and then I saw the cellar door open, and down we came. Where's Irene?
16: Irene? Oh, she's gone visiting.
19: Oh, well, then let's go shooting. Wet concrete. Going in for a bit of masonry, Doc?
16: There's been some water seeping up through this floor. It's an underground spring, perhaps.
19: Underground spring? Why, Doc, I sold you this house, but I never heard of a spring beneath it.
17: Doc, it looks as though Greg built you. It did.
19: Not Doc, I didn't. You know, when he came up from London a year ago, I could tell right away that he was a fine fella. When he and Irene wanted to get married, I sold him the best house in the village.
16: Now, maybe it was only the rains, Greg.
19: Well, I don't know. You certainly went deep enough, Doc. Hey, you see, you got a bit of clay on your shovel.
17: That's 4 feet down, the clay.
16: 18 inches, George.
17: Not according to the maps. 4 feet, it says on the Sudbury maps.
19: Well, there's no need to argue the toss. Let's get on with our fowling before the partridge gets tired of waiting, eh, Doc?
16: Well, not today, boys. I've got things to do.
19: Well, we might as well get along. How's Irene?
16: Oh, she's never been better. She took the afternoon train to North Welsham.
17: To North Welsham? Well, there's no afternoon train to North Welsham. No more than the clay is only 18 feet.
16: Did I say North Welsham? I meant Norwich.
19: Oh, are you friends in Norwich, Doc?
16: Mrs. Slater. She lived next door when Irene was just a child, over on Victoria Cross.
19: Slater? Next door to Irene? No.
16: Oh, that was a long time ago, Greg.
19: Oh, well, I've been in Sudbury all my life, and I've known Irene all my life. Never any Slaters on Victoria Cross. Right, George?
17: Aye. I lived on Victoria Cross myself. Clay's 4 feet down there, same as here.
16: Now, let's drop the whole thing. Maybe the woman married again, and that's why you don't recognize the name.
19: Oh, well, maybe. Well, you better change your mind about the hunting, Doc. Your wife's away on a visit. You just finished filling a hole in the cellar and... Oh, good heavens, Doc. You didn't.
17: 4 feet down to the clay, that's what it is.
16: What are you two fools talking about?
19: Oh, it's not that you didn't have provocation, Doc. We know that.
16: Provocation? Are you suggesting that I... You stupid fools, you go get the constable and let him start digging.
19: Oh, now, hold on, Doc. It's not as if we mind. If it could ever be called justified, This is it.
17: Aye.
19: We could have told you. I warned you about the bad houses to buy, not half I did. But when it comes to marriage, well, we all knew Irene.
17: The Sudbury baggage. That's what we used to call her.
19: And when a fine chap like you comes along and fixes to marry her, well, you want to say something, but
17: what?
19: But what, I ask you?
17: It's not like buying a house, it ain't.
16: I suppose I am rather old for Irene.
19: Well, you could be a young one, and it'll be just the same thing, Doc.
16: Now, not everyone wants the same thing. I'm a sort of a dry chap, and I don't open up easily. And Irene, well, you'd call her kind of gay.
17: Aye, that's one
16: she's
17: word.
16: She's no housekeeper, I know that, and that's not the only thing a man wants. She enjoys herself.
19: Oh, that she did.
16: And that's what I love about her. She's not very deep mentally. Well, all right, you can say she's stupid. I don't care. She's lazy, no system. Well, I've got plenty of system, enough for both of us. She's enjoyed herself, and it's beautiful and innocent, like a child.
17: If that was all...
16: But you two seem to know that there was more.
19: Why, everyone knows it. George, you just tell him what you saw at the pub.
17: Aye, you know me, Doc. I'm no pub crawler. I'm a single potter. But every night the past week, when I've gone in for my pot of ale, she's been there, and with that Harry Manning, the commercial traveller, who's been at the Lion... Everybody's seen her.
19: The village will be on your side, Doc.
17: Why?
19: And not that it'll mean much if it comes to a trial.
16: What shall I do?
19: Well, we all make mistakes, Doc. You know, in a way, we got you into it by not saying anything before you married her. And the way I see it, well, it's sort of up to us to help get you out of it. That right, George?
17: Still, there's such a thing as being an accomplice.
19: No, not the way we'll do it. When we came in here... The street was empty, wasn't it?
17: Aye.
19: And we haven't been down in the cellar. You get that, Doc? We shouted upstairs, but when you didn't answer, we went on after Partridge. We never came down in this cellar.
16: I wish you hadn't.
19: Now, all you have to do, Doc, is say that Irene went for a walk and never come back. And George and I'll say that we saw her driving away with this commercial traveller. What's his name, George?
17: Harry Manning. Ah. He was paying his score at the Lion this morning, so I guess he's moving on.
19: The whole village knows about him and Irene.
16: What?
19: So they'll believe that she might leave with him. We better nip off now. We'll go out the back way. I'd cover up that fresh cement if I were you, Doc.
17: Aye, and don't be telling folks the clay is only 18 inches down.

0: The whole village knows about this. Oh, no, no. Why did they have to come down here? Why can't they keep their mouths shut? Why tell the patient he has a cancer? Why?
1: I'm back!
0: I'm down here, Irene.
1: Oh, can you beat it? I missed the train.
0: Oh? Which way did you come back?
1: I walked across the field, how do you think? It's twice as fast as the village. If you'll drive me to Colchester, maybe I can catch the train there.
0: Maybe. Did you meet anyone coming back?
1: No, no, sir. Oh, aren't you finished with that dirty job yet?
0: No. No, I'm afraid that I shall have to take up this floor again. Come on down here, dear. I'll

0: For Suspense, Autolite is bringing you Charles Laughton in radio's outstanding theater of thrills, Suspense.
1: You know, Hap, during that bitter cold spell...
2: Hello, cold spell? Why, this is Southern California.
1: I was in Montana, where zero is another name for prickly heat. Well, I was telling a fellow about how to get summertime operation out of his car. By Cornelius, I said, get one of those Autolite stay-full batteries with the extra liquid reserve. Friend, there's enough extra water in an Autolite stay-full battery to irrigate Death Valley or make a rainstorm in the Sahara.
2: Oh, not that much, huh?
1: Grabbing his arm, I said, those Autolite stay-full batteries need water only 3 times a year. Yes, sir, only 3 times a year in normal car use. And hanging onto his muffler...
2: Muffler? Well, what kind?
1: The double-chested kind in Montana.
2: Oh.
1: And I told him the extra plates in an Autolite stay-full battery mean this rugged receptacle has a rapid response and a raft of reserve. And then I said, as the button pulled off his coat, Autolite stay-full batteries...
2: Carlo, that's my coat.
1: Oh, sorry, Hap, here's your button. Autolite stay-full batteries are just another one of the 400 automotive, aviation, and marine parts from one of the 28 plants of the Autolite Company.
0: And now, Autolite brings back to our Hollywood soundstage Charles Laughton in De Mortuis, a tale well calculated to keep you in suspense.
3: There you are, Mrs. Green. I'll be sure you come back next week for another injection. We'll have you feeling fit in no time.
4: Well, how much will they be, these injections, Doctor?
3: 3 shillings apiece, Mrs. Green. Now, there's no need to pay it right away. We'll see about that later.
4: Oh, now, that's just like you. Always doing something for others with never a thought to yourself. You know, Doctor, I was talking to Mrs. Parks about you only the other day.
3: Oh, yes?
4: It's no good, I says, for a man to be living alone. Say what you will about it. A year it is now since that, she left you. Good riddance it was. And it's time you was looking about.
3: You mean to say it's really a year since Irene left? You know, the time seems much shorter than that.
4: You know, it's not that we yelled with divorce, Doctor. But if there was ever a man justified, you're that man.
3: Justified, you said? You know, it's very odd how a word like that keeps being mentioned. Mrs. Green, I know that you mean well. I'd rather not talk about it, if you don't mind.
4: Well, a body can't help thinking.
3: Yes, I'm sure of that. Now, you come in again next week for your injection, and don't you forget.
4: I won't do that, Doctor, and you think I will...
3: Good day, Mrs. Green. Yes?
5: You the doc?
3: Yes, I'm Dr. Rankin. Won't you come in?
5: Yeah, don't mind if I do.
3: Now, what seems the trouble, Mr...
5: Manning, Harry Manning.
3: Harry Manning, your name seems familiar.
5: Yeah, I dare say. I'm a commercial traveler. Most of the boys around the villages know me.
3: And a few of the women, I suppose.
5: Well, I wouldn't say no, Doctor. You know how it is.
3: I suppose I do. Now, what did you say was wrong, Mr. Manning?
5: Well, I don't rightly know, Doc. Just feeling a bit under the weather. It hit me just as I was driving into Sudbury. So I looked for the nearest doctor near I am.
3: So I see. Well, I think I'd better examine you, Mr. Manning. Would you remove your shirt, please?
5: Yeah.
3: Have you been in Sudbury before, Mr. Manning?
5: Once a year, Doc, as regular as the calendar. It's a fine little place.
3: Did you say that you just arrived? You haven't checked in at the inn yet?
5: You're my first stop, Doc. Like I said, I was feeling a bit under the weather and I wanted to check up on it. You see, I wanted to look up an old friend here. I felt I'd better be feeling just right. Oh. Si, maybe you know her, Doc. A downy bit by the name of Irene.
3: Irene? I don't believe I know her. What was her last name? Would you breathe a little deeper, please?
5: You know, she never did tell me her last name. I got the idea she was hammered for proper.
3: Hammered?
5: Yeah, married. Didn't want her old man to know she was out seeing life. Oh, she was a real live chicken, a neat one she was.
3: I'm afraid that I never knew your Irene.
5: Well, I can probably find her by asking down at the pub. They'll know her.
3: No doubt. I imagine you're anxious to find her.
5: You said it, Doc. As soon as you put me to rights, I'll sign in at the Lion and I'll pop her out the pub.
3: Of course. How long has it been since you've seen a doctor?
5: Oh, 4 or 5 years. Aye. What you trying to tell me, Doc?
3: I'm afraid, Mr. Manning, that your heart is not in the best of condition.
5: Oh, are you trying to tell me that I'm going to pop off?
3: You might live many years, Mr. Manning, but if I were you, I would avoid any sort of excitement. In the meantime, I'll give you something that'll give you temporary relief.
5: You wouldn't be kidding me, would you, Doc?
3: Kidding, Mr. Manning?
5: You know, pulling me leg?
3: Not at all. You may put your shirt on, Mr. Manning.
5: How long have I got, Doc? Give it to me straight.
3: Well, that might be difficult to say, Mr. Manning. So many things must be considered in a case like yours. I would say that how long you live depends on the way that you follow my advice.
5: Oh, I'll do anything you say, Doc.
3: Fine. First of all, I want you to take this capsule. Here's some water.
5: Oh, all right. How often do I take them, Doc?
3: I think that one will fix you up for the time. If it doesn't, just come back, I'll give you another one.
5: You mean that just one will do the trick? Say, that's great, Doc. How much do I owe you?
3: 2 shillings.
5: 2 shillings? Certainly reasonable enough. I thought it'd be at least a quid. Here you are.
3: Thank you. With that medicine to fix you up, Mr. Manning, you should have no trouble at all finding your Irene.
6: Are you busy, Doc?
3: Hello, George. Come on in.
6: Who was the bloke leaving your office before, Doc? He looked familiar.
3: He was a commercial traveller. He said his name was Harry Manning.
6: I could have... Harry Manning. He's the one...
3: I believe that he is the gentleman that you and Greg have mentioned several times.
6: What did he want?
3: A doctor, strangely enough. He wasn't feeling very well.
6: Did he know who you were?
3: That I was a doctor, yes.
6: No more?
3: No.
6: He'll be going straight to the pub, won't he?
3: I imagine he will. Although I told him to avoid excitement, he has a bit of a bad heart.
6: Aye?
3: Now, what's wrong with you, George? Or is this a social call?
6: A bit of both, Doc. We've been friends for a long time.
3: Ever since I arrived in Sudbury, I suppose in a way you and Greg are the only friends I've had.
6: That's what I've had in mind, I did. You see, Doc, I'm in a spot of trouble, and I thought you might want to give me a hand.
3: Gladly if I can. What's the trouble, George?
6: Well, money troubles, Doc. I have a lot of bills that must be paid.
3: If you're talking about my bill, George, you should know that I won't press you.
6: Oh, I wasn't worrying about that. The truth is, Doctor, I need about 100 quid.
3: Yitch. 100 pounds.
6: And I was thinking maybe you might loan it to me.
3: I would if I had it, George, but you know that I'm not one of those Harley Street toffs. My patients pay 2 or 3 shillings when they can pay.
6: You could raise it, maybe.
3: Perhaps, but I think that you could find a loan easier than I could, George. You've lived around here all your life.
6: Aye, and I know what I know. It's 4 feet down to the clay. That's what it is.
3: I see. You, Dr. Rankin?
7: Gregory here, Doc. Thought maybe you'd like to go out after some partridge this afternoon.
3: No, Greg, I don't think that... Yes, I might at that. It'd do me good to get away from the office. And George is here now. Perhaps he'll go with us. Would you hold on? It's Greg, George. He wants to go hunting. What do you say?
6: What about my 100 quid?
3: Oh, I think I can help you, George. But what about the hunting?
6: I don't care if I do.
3: Fine. George will go with us, too. It'll be like old times, huh?
7: Good. All right. Meet at my place.
3: Righto. There's nothing like old friends getting together, is there, George?
6: Aye.
3: Especially when they can help each other. I'll get the money for you. Somewhere or other. Considering the cause, I guess we might say that almost any method is justified.

0: See you, boy. Well, there's a bit of a chill today. Should mean a good bag.
1: You and George must have gotten chilled waiting for me. I'm sorry I was a bit late.
0: Oh, well, couldn't be helped. Yeah, what was the call?
1: A commercial traveler. He had a heart attack on the street.
2: That wouldn't be the same one that was coming out of your office today, would it,
1: Doc? Yes, it was the same man.
2: Well, fancy that. It'd be funny, Doc, if it turned out you gave him the wrong medicine by mistake.
1: I never prescribe mistakes, George. You, might as well let the dog go, Greg. We're coming to a good spot.
2: I'll bear off to the left. You two can keep to the right.
0: All right, boy. Flush him.
2: I'll lay you a quid. I beg more than of you.
0: Done, George.
3: Hey, Doctor, George seems a little nervy today, like he had the wind up about something. You got an idea what's wrong?
1: No, he seemed all right when he was at my office earlier. Hey, look, the dog's struck a point.
2: Ah, that he has.
1: I'll swing to the right, Greg. That way we'll have them between George and myself, and you'll have them in front. All right, Greg.
0: Flush him, boy.
4: Hey, Doc! George! Ow!
1: I got two of them.
4: Doc, that first shot, I think it hit George.
1: What? Good heavens. George.
2: Only 100 quid. That's no cause to...
3: I tried to stop you, Doc. I could see your gun wasn't swinging high enough.
1: I thought I was aiming high. But I wanted to hit the birds before they scattered. God help me.
3: Oh, Lord. Look at the blood on him. Well, can't you do something for him, Doc?
1: Well, I'm afraid I can't help him now, Jim Craig. He's dead.

0: Sit down, Greg. I'll fix some drinks.
1: He was no more than 30 feet away, just standing there waiting for the birds to flush.
0: I should have seen him. Was that what you meant, George?
1: No, I didn't say that, Doc. No, I was just thinking.
0: Yes, I know how it is. Here's your drink.
1: Thanks. No, I just couldn't drink. Not yet. Doc, I want to ask you something.
0: Of course. What is it, Greg?
1: That commercial traveler who had the heart attack, the one that George mentioned, was his name Harry Manning?
0: I believe it was, now that you mention it. It was something like that.
1: Oh, I see. Doc, why don't you leave Sudbury? Go to some other village. England's full of quiet little villages where a doctor can build up a good practice.
0: But I already live in such a village, Greg. I like Sudbury, and I have certain plans.
1: But, Doc, it may be dangerous for you if you stay.
0: Are you threatening me, Greg?
1: No, of course not. Only I...
0: A man, especially at my age, can't simply pick himself up and start all over again. I've spent a great deal here, not only of money, but of myself. I like this place and its people, most of them.
1: I know, Doc, I understand, but...
0: As for the danger, I believe that I can take care of that. Oh, do you remember my cellar, Greg?
1: Your cellar? What about it?
0: Well, it's hardly a cellar now. I've turned it into a research laboratory. It's full of the best equipment. Come on, I'll show you.
1: Oh, no, not now, Doc. Some other time.
0: Greg, you're my friend, my only friend now that George is gone. I want you to see it.
1: No, Doc, I...
0: Now, come on, Greg. Go ahead, Greg.
1: Well, you, what are you talking about? You haven't done anything to the cellar. It's just the same as it was that day. Here, I'm going to... Oh.
0: You're going to what, Greg?
1: What did you do? What did you stick with me with?
0: A hypodermic needle, Greg. It's an honorable symbol of my profession. And don't try to leave, Greg. You'll never make the stairway. Now, you see...
1: Have you... Kill me?
0: Not yet, Greg. Now, do you feel that I have to kill you, that you know too much and you suspect even more? You got too many secrets to keep to yourself. Is that it, Greg?
1: You did kill that commercial traveler, and then you got to worrying about what George and I knew. Mm-hmm. And then so you killed George, and now you're going to kill me. Mm-hmm. I should have turned you in a year ago.
0: Yes, you should have, Greg. You see, there was water seeping through the floor. I did find clay only 18 inches down. When you came in that day, I didn't know anything about Irene except that I loved her and was happy.
1: What do you mean? You mean that Irene wasn't?
0: No. Irene was not dead then. You see, Greg, if anyone is guilty of murder, it is you and George. You killed my happiness. It was you who killed Irene through my hand, and it was you who brought up the commercial traveler. Although it was my medicine, it was you who killed him, as surely as if you'd struck him down in the street.
1: It was George.
0: Now, George wanted to transfer his secret to his wallet. And you, Greg, when the secret became three secrets, you found it too heavy for you.
1: Oh, you're mad, Doctor. You'll never get away with it. With all of us?
0: I came to Sudbury wanting to serve it, to share the sickness and the poverty as well as the simple day-to-day existence of all of you. I asked no more than that. I wanted...
1: Help!
2: Now, you quiet, you fool.
1: Help!
2: I won't have you spoil things now.
3: Dr. Rankin? Well, he's here. There's no doubt about it. The door was open.
4: Unless he went out on a hurry call. Dr. Rankin, it's Constable Saunders.
3: I guess he is out. There's no great hurry on this anyway, Constable. Why don't I come back in the morning?
4: All right, then. Come along.
0: Well, it's all right indeed. By tomorrow morning, when they return, there won't be a trace of you left, and I'll be free and safe, and no one will ever be the wiser. And what on earth's that?
4: I tell you, Jones, I saw the cellar light on just as we turned the corner. There. You see? The light under the door there.
3: Oh, right you are, sir. Must be down in the cellar. Didn't hear it. Phew.
4: Dr. Rankin? Oh, glad I raised you, Doctor. You forgot to sign the death certificate on that commercial traveler today. I say, what are you doing down there, Doctor?
0: I'm, well, you might as well come down the rest of the way, Constable. And I'll

0: Thank you, Charles Lawton, for a splendid performance.
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0: And now here again is Mr. Charles Lawton.
4: I am very happy to have had this opportunity of working again with Tony Leader on Suspense again. It has meant working in a story which has been a favorite of mine. De Mortuis has long been a well-loved story, but next week you will be hearing the story of a current novel when radio's outstanding theater of thrills will bring you Miss Jane Wyman, wonderful, in a special adaptation of Pat McGurr's Catch Me If You Can, another gripping study in
0: Suspense.
2: Charles Lawton will soon be seen in the A&T film production, The Man in the Eiffel Tower. 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

0: 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Yes, right now a glassful would be very pleasant, as Roma Wines bring you a remarkable tale of suspense.
1: And with a drama called A Guy Gets Lonely, and with the performance of Mr. Dane Clark as Eddie Lewis, Roma Wines hope indeed to keep you in suspense.

Have you ever been lonely? Desperately lonely? Well, there's an emptiness in the pit of your stomach that no food can remove. There's a coldness about people's faces that make you shudder. And you do silly things when you're lonely. Maybe that explains what happened to me. Maybe. Anyhow, I was hanging around the shooting gallery in one of those Broadway penny arcades that night, one of those places where you can play a game of chess, get your fortune told, have 10 shots at Hitler, all 15 cents. And I was alone, as usual, thinking the dull, drab, dreary things a guy thinks about when he's alone. When suddenly an old man standing next to me said...

0: Of course, here, take one.
1: Oh, thanks again. You know, with cigarettes so scarce nowadays, the only way a gentleman gets a smoke is to buy him himself.
0: Yep. Mm.
1: Thank you, thank you. What's the matter, kid? You look like your ship came in, only your mother-in-law was aboard.
0: Oh, nothing.
1: Oh, come on. Fess up to old Horace, I'm Beatrice Bearfax without the girdle.
0: Well, I'm just fed up with this town, that's all.
1: Oh, there's nothing wrong with this town, kid. It's like all other towns.
0: Yeah, except the one you grew up in.
1: Well, I suppose you're right. You know what you need is a little diversion.
0: Huh?
1: Oh, here, my man. Load these guns up again, will you?
2: Yes, sir. Both guns, chum.
1: Naturally. You'll try it again, won't you, sir?
3: All right, sir.
0: Okay.
1: You know, I think perhaps I've got just the right medicine for your homesickness, young fellow.
0: Well, what's that?
1: A girl.
0: A girl?
1: Yes. Don't tell me you've never heard of them. Well, if you haven't, bless me. I don't want to be the one to tell you.
0: No, that's not it.
2: Here you are, sir. That'll be $2.
1: $2?
2: That's right, chum. There's a war on, in case you haven't heard. Ammunition's kind of hard to get nowadays.
1: Oh, well, as a matter of fact, it's a little dark in here, and my eyes aren't what they used to be, so perhaps I'll simply forget.
0: No. Here's the money. Go on. Go ahead, Pop. Shoot.
1: Wouldn't care to make a small wager on this, would you, my boy? As I say, eyes...
0: No, thanks.
1: Well, as I was saying, son, I have a splendid idea.
0: Hmm?
1: Now, tomorrow, being the Sabbath, my wife and I are bound for Minnewanka on a peaceful little fishing expedition. If you'd care to accompany us, there is a faint chance, just a faint chance, mind you, that I might round up a beautiful young lady who will make it a foursome.
0: Well, wouldn't that be too much trouble?
1: Oh, not at all, son. Meet me here tomorrow at 9. What do you say?
0: Gee, that's swell, except that...
1: Except what? Oh, do you mind if I shoot first?
0: No, go ahead. Except that I've never been fishing before in my life.
1: Well, don't worry about it.
0: Hey, your eyes aren't too bad.
1: Well, with a fish, the big thing is not so much your experience as your bait.
0: The idea of not being alone again on Sunday is what excited me. I didn't give much thought to the girl until I saw her. If you've ever seen a truly beautiful woman walking toward you, you'll know what I'm talking about. First, you see the tiny gray silhouette in the distance, and then the figure seems to spring to life. Each curve rounds into place, and finally you see the smooth oval face and the long auburn hair dancing in the breeze. And before you know it, you're in a trance, that's all. That must have been what happened to me when I first saw Jolie, because I don't remember much of anything until I heard myself saying... Oh, hey, what's that?
4: A worm, silly. You can't fish without a worm.
0: Do I have to?
4: Well, of course. As captain of this boat, I promise to bring in more fish than Horace.
0: Well,
4: I order you to put that worm on the hook.
0: No, it shakes.
4: Rather gracefully, don't you think?
0: Kind of reminds me of a shimmy queen at a burlesque show. Oh.
4: There. Oh. Now you did it. Easy, wasn't it? Now drop your line in the water.
0: Okay. Well, where's the fish?
4: Patience, lad, patience. The fish hasn't had a chance to read your advertisement yet.
0: Well, if they could only see you, Jolly, I doubt if they'd bother with my line at all.
4: Oh, your line isn't bad, Eddie. This is so bad at all.
0: I guess in the next few hours I told her just about all I could remember about myself, about wanting to be an actor and leaving home and coming to this town and the disappointments and how I decided to go home while I still had some money left and how lonely I was, how terribly lonely I was. And before she left that night, she wouldn't let me take her home, I made a date for the next night. It's funny how quick you can get to feel that way about somebody when you're lonely. We met in the Astor lobby, and after we talked for a while...
4: Well... For a slow starter, you certainly poured on in the backstretch.
0: No. Please don't laugh, Charlie. I'm pretty serious.
4: About what?
0: About you.
4: How about me?
0: Charlie, look. I was planning to go home today. I had the ticket in my pocket, and this morning I turned it in.
4: Oh.
0: Look, I still want to go home, Charlie, but I want you to go with me.
4: You want what?
0: I want you to marry me. Charlie...
4: I heard.
0: Well?
4: You want an answer now?
0: Yes.
4: It's no, Eddie.
0: Oh.
4: I'm sorry.

0: Well, is there somebody else?
1: No, it isn't that, Eddie. It isn't anything you could possibly imagine. It isn't even that I don't love you, because maybe I do.
0: Jolie!
1: But you see, Eddie, I was going to ask you something tonight, too, and it doesn't stack up very well against what you asked me.
0: Jolie, what? What?
1: Oh, I know it's silly. We've only known each other for 48 hours, and it shouldn't matter, but... Oh, it doesn't matter anyway, no.
0: Jolie, you've got to tell me.
1: It's just an old, old story, Eddie. Such an old story that you probably wouldn't even believe it. That's the trouble.
0: Look, I believe anything you told me.
1: It's about my mother out west and how I support her and how she needs an operation and... I was going to ask you for $1,000.
0: Is that all?
1: Well, that's enough.
0: Oh, Jolie, why did you put me through such a cold sweat for a little thing like that?
1: Well, it's pretty complicated,
0: Eddie. Oh, what's complicated about it? Look, Jolie. Look, here's a ring. It's all I've got right now, but I wish you'd wear it.
1: Oh, it's beautiful.
0: An old Samoan chief gave it to me when I was in Tahiti. Go ahead, look inside.
1: To Eddie Lewis from Question Mark.
0: Yeah, I had that engraved in it when I got back to the States. I never did know the old guy's name. Will you wear it?
1: Eddie, I'll meet you here tomorrow for lunch. And if I'm wearing the ring, third finger, left hand, you'll know that I do.
0: All right. Jolie.
1: Yes?
0: Do you want the money now?
1: No, Eddie, no. Not now.
0: The next day, I was there waiting for her, way ahead of time again, but... this time she was late. After a half hour, I began to get worried. And then I began to get scared. And after a full hour had gone by and she still hadn't shown up, I was half crazy. And then I felt a hand on my arm and a voice speaking over my shoulder.
2: You waiting for somebody?
0: Hmm? That's right.
2: A lady?
0: Yeah, what about it?
2: Would your name be Eddie Lewis?
0: Yes. Say, what do you know about the fact that I'm...
2: We found your name written in lipstick on the back of a bathroom door up on the 10th floor. After it, it said, ask the lobby, 1 o'clock. So we sort of put two and two together. You see, I'm from headquarters, Eddie.
0: What?
2: I'm a detective.
0: Detective? Listen, if you know anything about Jolie Andrews, I was supposed to meet her here about an hour ago, and she hasn't...
2: Would she have been wearing this ring by any chance?
0: Well, that's right. That's my ring. Where is she?
2: She's down at the city morgue, Eddie. She's dead.
3: For Suspense, Roma Wines are bringing you as star Mr. Dane Clark, whom you have heard in the first act of A Guy Gets Lonely, a radio play by Don Paul Nathanson, which is Roma Wines' presentation tonight of Suspense. Between the acts of Suspense, this is Truman Bradley for Roma Wines. Gracious hostess, internationally known on entertaining, Elsa Maxwell's suggestions are always worthwhile.
4: Spring is here, and nature is again bursting into life. 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
3: 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And now Roma Wines bring back to our Hollywood soundstage Dane Clark as Eddie in A Guy Gets Lonely, a play well calculated to keep you in suspense.
0: My My mind was going round like a merry-go-round. Having an old moocher like Horace walk up out of a clear sky and introduce you to a girl like Jorley. Proposing to her after only 48 hours. And then having a cop come along and tell you she's dead. They took me down to headquarters and I was there all day answering questions and trying to dope out what had happened myself. I even told them how she'd asked me for $1,000, but they didn't pay much attention to anything I said.
2: It's a simple case of suicide and that's that.
0: But it couldn't be! Jorley wouldn't commit suicide.
5: You recognized her, didn't you?
0: Well, I...
2: Well, what?
0: People don't look quite the same after they've fallen 10 stories on a concrete side.
2: But you recognized her?
0: Yes, I recognize her. But why did she write my name on the inside of that door?
2: How do I know what women think about before they jump out the window? I'm not Mr. Anthony.
0: Well, look, maybe somebody followed her. Maybe somebody tried to force the door.
5: There wasn't any lock on the door.
0: Then it would have been that much easier. Maybe somebody...
2: Look, Eddie, just what are you trying to make out of this?
0: I don't know. All I know is it couldn't have been as simple as this.
2: You wouldn't be thinking about murder, would you?
0: Maybe.
2: Now, Eddie, this sort of thing happens all the time. Look, I'll draw you a picture. Friendless girl meets guy. They start going together. Then she asks him for money. He doesn't give. The next day,
0: look,
2: she...
0: Look, I told you, we were going to get married.
2: I'm doing the talking. She asks him for money and he doesn't give, see? The next day, she writes his name on the handiest plain white surface and... Boom. Now, how does that look to you?
0: All right. But what about Horace? Have you tried to trace him?
5: Yeah, sure. We tried to find Horace. Only we didn't. Mainly on account of he doesn't exist, if you ask me.
0: I talked to him, I tell you. He introduced us.
2: You don't have to go that far to explain how a man meets a girl nowadays, Eddie.
0: Look, he did introduce us. He was an old man, white hair. It was in a shooting gallery.
5: And he has a hobby of introducing guys to beautiful gals, and nobody knows where he lives. Oh. And the only time you ever met him was in the Penny Arcade that's so busy they wouldn't remember George Washington being in there. That and the time you were seen together by a couple of lake trout. Oh, cut it out, will you, son?
2: All right, go on home, Eddie. I wouldn't leave town just yet, though, if I were you.
0: All right.
2: And, Eddie.
0: Yeah?
2: I wouldn't push that murder theory too far, either.
0: Why?
2: Because you know who's the only possible suspect for murder? That's right. You.
0: First, I didn't know what to do or what to think. I didn't blame the cops. From where they sat, it just didn't make any sense any other way. And then all at once, I knew what I was going to do. First, I moved to another hotel, just in case. And then I started growing a full beard, and I dyed it black. And my hair, too. You see, I'm a natural blonde, so it turned out pretty good. Good enough to pass off for a night anyway. And I really am an actor. Maybe no Barrymore, but enough to give a fair imitation of an accent. And I got some different clothes, and then I was ready. I began haunting that shooting gallery because I figured the old man had a system. But after about 3 weeks, I'd about given up hope. When one Saturday night, I walked into a little place off Times Square, and I saw him. My heart was jumping through hoops, but I just sort of moseyed around, tried to look as down in the mouth as I could, kept my face out of the light. I felt pretty safe with the beard, so I went over and I stood next to him.
6: Well, my aim seems to be off tonight. Oh, pardon me. Do you have a match?
7: I reckon I do. Sure, here you are.
6: Oh, thank you. My boy, like to try your skill at the shooting gallery? Perhaps a little wager?
7: Oh, no, thanks. I've just about had enough shooting to last me a lifetime. I just come back from 2 years in the South Pacific.
6: So that's where you got the beard.
7: Yeah, a bunch of us fellas grew them down there. I promised my kinfolk I'd let them see it before I shaved it off.
6: I'm not so sure I would shave it off. It's mightily becoming to
7: you. Thank you.
6: Where are your folks?
7: Texas. Got a mighty nice little ranch of my own down there. I sure do miss it.
6: Kind of lonely, huh?
7: Oh, you all can say that again, mister.
6: Well, son, if you'd forgive an old man for sticking his nose in somebody's business where he's got no call to...
7: Shakes, no. What's on your mind?
6: I think I know just the medicine for you.
7: Why, what's that?
6: A girl.
0: That was it. That's what I'd been waiting for. First, I thought of taking the old devil out in the alley and sweating it out of him right then and there. And then I thought, no, there'll be a girl, and I want to have a talk with that girl. In the meantime, the old man was going on about that fishing trip.
6: If you care to join us, my boy, I think I can promise you a very pleasant afternoon.
7: Well, I reckon I couldn't do that. Perhaps if you could make it tomorrow night.
6: Well, now, that might be arranged. Where would you like to have us meet you?
7: Well, couldn't you just sort of give me the young lady's phone number, tell her I was fixing the call?
6: I'm afraid, you see, this particular young lady doesn't have a phone.
7: Don't think I'm not downright grateful, Mr. Orr, that I wouldn't enjoy your company, but...
6: But you'd rather be alone.
7: Shucks. No, don't get me wrong. I'm no wolf or nothing like that, but... Well, when a fella has his first date with a gal for more than 2 years, maybe you can't understand what that means. But...
6: I think maybe I get the general idea, son. I'll tell her to look for a handsome Texan with a beard. Can you be here tomorrow night at, say, 8 o'clock?
7: Oh, I calculate I sure can.
6: Well, then, my boy, you've got yourself a date.
0: The next night I was there in plenty of time. I had plans for that girl, lots of plans. As I got around toward 8 o'clock, I kept looking toward the street entrance, but somehow I must have missed her, because the next thing I knew, there was somebody standing beside me, and I heard a voice.
1: Hello there. I'm Joyce Allen.
0: It seemed as though minutes went by before I was able to say a word. If it hadn't been dark where I was sitting, she couldn't have but helped to see that something was wrong, because the girl was Jorley, my Jorley, who was supposed to be dead. The Jolly that I'd seen it myself at the slab at the city morgue. And somehow I managed to pull myself together and start talking.
1: You're Johnny Farrell, aren't you?
7: Well, yeah, that's right. It was sure mighty nice of you to come.
1: Oh, that's all right. I wasn't doing anything.
7: Is there anything in particular you'd like to do now?
1: No, nothing in particular.
7: Well, I thought maybe you'd like to go dancing or something like that, only I...
1: Only what?
7: Well, I discovered a terrible thing just before you got here, Miss... Ma'am.
1: You can call me Joyce.
7: You see, I left my wallet up in my hotel room.
1: Oh?
7: If you all wouldn't mind stopping by there with me for a minute while I pick it up, then we could...
1: And I suppose while we're up there, I can look over your etchings.
7: Oh, no, ma'am. I ain't that kind. Honest, I'm not. But if you don't want to go, it...
1: Oh, what's the difference? Come on, let's go. You always keep it this dark in here?
7: Well, there's a couple of bulbs burn out. I told them to have them fixed.
1: Oh,
7: but
1: well, never mind. Where's that wallet?
7: In the closet there, my other suit. Say, Joyce.
1: Yes?
7: Would you mind if I stepped in here and sort of slicked up a little before we went out?
1: No. Go right ahead.
0: I went into the bathroom and got out my razor. My plans were still the same. I excused myself a minute before we came upstairs, and I made the phone call that I'd planned to. But there was a couple of little extra flourishes to be added on now that I hadn't figured on before. First, I shaved off my beard. Then I went to work on the hair dye with some rubbing alcohol. It came out pretty easy. And I was almost ready when I heard her voice in the next room.
8: Johnny!
7: Yes?
8: I think maybe I'd better go home.
7: You mean you reckon you don't want to go out with me?
8: Oh, well, it isn't you, Johnny, but...
7: Well, what is it?
8: You'll think I'm crazy if I tell you.
7: No, I won't. What is it?
8: Well, you sort of remind me of someone.
7: Who?
8: Oh, just someone I used to know.
7: Oh, but Joyce, I'm all ready to go now.
8: Well...
7: Only first I thought maybe we better have a little more light on the subject.
1: I thought you said you didn't have any...
0: Hello, Jorley.
1: Eddie.
0: That's right.
1: Eddie,
0: I
1: thought
0: you... I'd never catch up with you. All right, Jolly, all right. Give.
1: What?
0: Come on, talk and talk fast. Who was that other girl, the one they thought was you, the one who's dead?
1: Well, she was my sister.
0: Sister? What happened to her?
1: I don't know.
0: What kind of a racket are you and the old man running anyway?
1: Well, Horace is... He's my father, Eddie. He's my stepfather,
0: oh,
1: anyway.
0: Oh, that's nice. That's very nice. It keeps it all in the family, huh?
1: Oh, Eddie, you can think anything you want to. Nothing could be quite bad enough, but... Please believe me, I wasn't playing any games with you.
0: No?
1: No! That's why I sent Evelyn that day, my sister. I gave her your ring so you'd know she really came from me. I just couldn't face her myself.
0: Face me with what?
1: With what Horace and I had planned to do to you.
0: The old shakedown, huh?
1: I guess so. Evelyn was horrified anyway when she got wind of it. She was a funny girl. She belonged to one of those religious sects, and she said we'd have to atone for our sins and be punished. No.
0: Maybe you better start from the beginning.
9: Well, that's about all. We were awfully hard up. The mother really was sick. And I'd borrowed some money once from a man I'd met. I paid it back that time, but it gave Horace ideas. He wheedled and threatened and said our mother might die, and... Well, I'd had a couple of pretty raw deals pulled on me out here, and I just didn't care anymore, I guess. That is... Till I met you.
0: Yeah, and so you sent your sister to me to confess all, and she jumped out of the window instead. Is that what you think happened?
9: I don't know.
0: Then why did you tell me what you knew then?
9: Well, I wouldn't have brought Evelyn back to life. And Horace said we'd all go to prison, and... You see, Mother didn't know what was going on. It would have broken her heart.
0: Yes, but you went right back at it again.
9: Well, Horace said if he'd had just a little money, he'd go away. He'd leave us alone and go back east.
0: And I was supposed to be the next victim as Johnny Farrell with a ranch in Texas.
9: No, Eddie, no. Not after I met you.
0: No.
9: You were before, were you? Oh, Eddie, maybe if you knew a little more about what a girl is up against in this town, you'd understand.
10: Telegram?
6: Well, I had a hunch about you, my boy.
9: Horace!
0: Why, you...
6: Oh, don't try anything foolish. I'm quite expert at this little gun, as you may recall, my boy. I suggest we close the door and have a nice, quiet talk just between ourselves. That's better. So, in spite of all my admonitions, you still persist in this confessional mood, do you, my dear?
9: Horace, what are you going to do?
6: You young people may not see it quite my way, but... I'm an old man, and I don't fancy the notion of spending my remaining years behind bars. It's quite a penalty for extortion, you know.
0: You're telling me.
6: And so I'm afraid there's going to be a little accident up here. Something like the accident that happened to poor Evelyn.
0: So you did kill her?
6: Well, technically, yes. I did assist her through that window after she insisted on making a scene.
0: Why, you...
6: Evelyn was always excitable, you know. Really not quite normal, I'm afraid.
9: Oh, Horace, you're mad.
6: Now, my dear, I want you to write a little note. See, there's paper and pen over there on the desk. And you will say, darling, forgive me, but it will be best this way for both of us. And sign your name.
9: You must be mad to think I'd do such a thing.
6: You wouldn't like to see me kill your lover here, would you? Yes, these old eyes can still tell love when they see it.
0: Jolly, look, don't do it. Don't do it. Can't you see he's going to kill us both anyway?
9: Horace, will you promise,
6: then? Of course I will. That's it, my dear. Write it down just as I told you.
0: There's only one thing wrong with all this, Horace. You want to know what it is?
6: Naturally.
0: I've already called the police. They're waiting for me in the lobby right now. And if I'm not down there in about 5 minutes, they'll be up here.
6: Oh, dear. This is embarrassing, isn't it?
0: Isn't it?
6: I think perhaps you'd better get on that telephone, my boy. Give directions for the officers to go away immediately. Say that you no longer have any need of them.
0: Well, all right. Hello? Hello, desk? You know those two men who are waiting in the lobby for me? Well, tell them to get up here as fast as they can.
6: You!
9: Horace, no!
0: Jolly! Why, you won't... Jolly, are you all right?
9: I think so. It's only my shoulder.
0: Oh, darling, you shouldn't have gotten
9: in the... I'd rather have had it been me than you.
0: Look, I'll call a doctor.
11: What's going on here? We heard a shot.
0: Look, there's the man who's responsible for the suicide of Jolly Andrews. Only it wasn't a suicide. He killed her. It wasn't Jolly Andrews. That's Jolly Andrews over here.
11: What are you talking
0: hello,
11: about?
0: Hello. I've got to get a doctor. Wait a minute, will you?
11: All right.
0: Hello?
11: Look, that again?
0: Don't you understand? Look, that isn't Jolly Andrews that's dead. That's Jolly Andrews over there.
11: You're not making sense, man.
0: Look, fella, look. I met this guy at a hotel.
11: Yeah?
0: And then we went fishing, and then we put the worms on a hook, and...
11: Yeah, yeah.
0: And then she was in the slab, and she was dead. Only she's not dead. She's wonderful. We're going to get married, see? I love her. And then Horace and I were in the shooting gallery. Then I met him, and I dyed my hair, and I made a fake Texas accent, see? And I met him one afternoon.
3: 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Before our star returns to the microphone, let me say a word for Roma Wines, the sponsor of Suspense. Elsa Maxwell is known the world over for her great charm as a hostess. Now, here's a brief message from this noted authority.
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0: This is Dane Clark. That I enjoyed appearing on Suspense goes without saying, all of us do. Next week's show sounds like it'll be really swell. It's a story written by one of the great contemporary masters of the art of suspense, Dashiell Hammett. And starring in it will be two of your favorite Hollywood people, John Payne and Stuart Irwin. I'll surely want to catch the one next Thursday, and I know you will too.
10: Suspense is produced, edited, and directed by William Spear. Dane Clark appeared through the courtesy of Warner Brothers and will soon be seen with Dennis Morgan in their production, God is My Copilot. Next Thursday, same time, John Payne will be your star of Suspense.
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14: 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You've run half a block for a bus and the door slams shut in your face. Sure, you know the feeling. Anger, frustration, indignation. All out of proportion to the importance of what's happened. So you're a couple of minutes late for dinner or a business appointment. Nothing irreparable. Now try this one. You're chasing something 2,000 miles away. You're not sure where it started or when it stops. And if the door slams in your face, somebody's going to die. Somebody you love very much. I don't want you to know that feeling. I don't ever want to know it again.
15: Listen now to Act One of Seeds of Disaster, starring Bernard Grant and written especially for Suspense by David Hill.
14: Pam, listen, can I talk you into staying the extra week?
16: Oh, I don't think it's a good idea, Les. This way I'll have time to get the house ready. You know, aired out and cleaned up a little.
14: You could have your mother open up the house for us, couldn't you?
16: Well, I'd have to send her the key, and then... Well, what about Penny? She'll be ready to come home from camp this weekend. You know, we've been here in Puerto Rico over 2 months now.
14: Yes, you're right. It's just that it's been, well, so much fun having you along on one of these trips. I just hate to see it end. It's been more like a vacation than business.
16: But vacation's over.
14: Yeah.
16: Now, come on and help me finish packing.
14: Help you finish? Are you kidding? You've already used up all the luggage.
16: But I have to make room for all the souvenirs.
14: Oh.
16: I never saw a trunk you couldn't stuff a little fuller. Now, come on. I need your muscles. Help me close it.
14: All right. Well, hey, look who's back.
16: Well, hi there, kitty cat. Oh, I wish I could take you back with me. Look at her, Les. Almost thinks she knows I'm leaving.
14: I guess she senses she's losing her number one meal ticket. I've got a suspicion you leave the door ajar just to let her into the room.
16: Well, you'd better promise me to see that she gets her milk while you're still here anyway.
14: Oh! Darn, I did it. I told you this trunk was too full. I've spilled that whole box full of junk.
16: Hey, come back here with that, you. Oh, Les, catch it.
14: Oh, me?
16: Bracelet in her mouth.
14: All right, come here.
16: She's
14: come here,
16: eating
14: you.
16: It.
14: Give me that. Come on, will you try? Hey, look, that might look like lunch, but my wife claims it's...
16: Don't jewelry. Let her out the door.
14: Don't let her. She's younger than I am. Hey.
16: Oh, never God. Mind. You'll catch her in the hall. So I'm one present short.
14: Well, I tried. What was that thing I did the 10-yard dash for? A bean bracelet, was it?
16: Well, I'm not sure exactly. The local artisans make them out of seeds or beans or nuts or something. Whatever they are, they make up into very pretty jewelry.
14: You bought enough of it. There's still a box full here.
16: Well, you know how it is. Everybody's going to want some. There's a set for Penny and the kids next door and... Oh, darn it, though. Now a set's broken up.
14: We can pick one up on the way to the plane.
16: Mm-mm. No, I've been trying all week to get another set or two. I guess the bean season's over or something.
14: So what? It's not a matter of life or death. Funny how the words you toss off in complete innocence can bounce back and churn up in the pit of your stomach. 24 hours after my...